0: in the 10th inning with the Red Sox playing infield in. Nolan Arendo hit a 145-foot single over the head of the shortstop. Our shortstop, Monasterio, pedaled back, but he couldn't get to it as the ball landed just over the infield dirt in shallow field, and the game was almost over. The Red Sox have now dropped to 68-59, Diamondbacks down to 67-61. Boston dropped back below 500 at Fenway Park, and their score there, 31-32. Excuse me, let me finish this part here first. The Red Sox have Thursday off today, but they are going to be meeting Rafael Devers and the Giants for the first time for a three-game series starting Friday at 7:10 p.m. Right-hander Sonny Gray will start for Boston. San Francisco has not yet named its starting pitcher. As far as the other scores that we've got for MLB, Pirates over the Tigers, 4-3. There still is a concerning start for Paul Skenes, but Brandon Lowe walks it off. The Mets over the Padres, 4-1. Twins took the Braves, 6-4. White Sox and Cubs met. White Sox 3, Cubs 0. Royals over the Athletics 9-7. And Pasquantino's 500th career hit actually left the yard. Brewers lost to the Mariners. Mariners 7, Brewers 5. Washington Nationals 6, Texas Rangers 0. Astros over the Angels 3-2. The Astros rookie Ethan Pecco recorded his first career strikeout. Rockies bowed to the Dodgers in 10 innings, and Mookie Betts homered as the Dodgers kept blasting away at Coors Rockies. Again, Dodgers 6, Rockies 4. The Diamondbacks over the Red Sox, I won't say anything other than we lost. Phillies over the Marlins, 4-1. Yankees took the Orioles, 5-3. The Yankees slugger Ben Rice hit his 34th homer, 447 feet. Not too shabby. Giants 1, Guardians 0. Reds 5 over St. Louis Cardinals, 4. And the Rays took the Blue Jays in a tight one, 7-6. And rookie Brett Bateman did have to leave, however, the game early. Hamstring injury. That's a shame at this point in the season. Continuing on, let's switch to the Patriots. This is by Mark Daniels from MassLive.com. The Browns, Brown dominates the Eagles in the Patriots joint practice yesterday. This is by Mark Daniels, by the way, from MassLive. A.J. Brown maintained there were no hard feelings, that it was all love between him and his former Eagles. Remember, the Eagles and the Patriots were having a joint practice. However, the receiver's performance in Wednesday's joint practice said otherwise. The Pro Bowler receiver had his best day of training camp, dominating the Eagles' secondary. Brown finished the two-hour practice with a training camp high of 7 receptions on 7 targets. That included multiple highlight reel catches that had Patriot fans on their feet. Said Brown, "We had a good day. You know, there'll be some stuff that we need to improve on. But no day is perfect. You know, no matter how successful today may look, it's always something to improve on. Tomorrow, we have to come out with the same intensity and continue to get better." May's first pass of the day went to Brown in the second full team period. The receiver beat Eagles quarterback Reed Woolen off the line on a slant route, darting to the middle of the field, hauling in the well-placed pass. This was a sign of things to come. In the 7-on-7 period, it looked like May was intentional about it, throwing to Brown 3 times in 6 pass attempts. The receiver caught all his targets, including one with Mitchell in coverage. After beating the All-Pro in coverage, Brown then celebrated by spinning the ball on the ground, and no doubt he had one heck of a smile on it, too. That marked the first and only time Mitchell beat Brown or May on Wednesday. Early in training camp, Brown declared he was 90% when it came to learning the Patriots' offense. After yesterday's practice, it's clear that number has risen. Said Brown, "I'm ready to go, 100% ready to go." Well, that's nice. Let's hope he holds it all. Moving over to the WNBA, Schuyler Dixon of the Associated Press wrote this one. Unfortunately, Fudd set for knee surgery that will end her season. Dallas Wings guard Ozzie Fudd is set for season-ending surgery on a sore knee that has sidelined this year's number one overall pick for the last five games. The team said Wednesday she'll have arthroscopic surgery on her right knee next week in Connecticut, where she starred for UConn before becoming the Huskies' second consecutive top overall pick by Dallas. Reigning WNBA Rookie of the Year, Paige Bueckers, was the number one choice last year. Fudd was eased into the lineup as a rookie, coming off the bench for the first six games. She scored 24 points in that sixth game and immediately became a full-time starter. She had a season-high 26 points in a win over Seattle in June. Fudd averaged 13.1 points in 30 games. She went through warm-ups before a home game against Golden State August 7th, but was held out of the game out of, quote, an abundance of caution, end quote, according to the team. Unfortunately, that soreness, however, persisted. Bueckers and Fudd won the 2025 National Championship together at UConn before Bueckers was drafted by the Wings. Dallas is still in good shape to make the playoffs for the first time since 2023. The Wings play Caitlin Clark and the Fever at home on Thursday, meaning today. Okay, now we're moving over to golf. On the PGA Tour, Scottie Scheffler is now on the cusp of breaking Tiger Woods' 26-year record. I wonder what Tiger feels like.
1: No, I wonder.
0: This is by Doug Ferguson of the AP. Scottie Scheffler is on the cusp of a PGA Tour record that Tiger Woods has held for more than 26 years. It means next to nothing to the world's number one player because of so many factors in play. Scheffler's coming off his 21st career PGA Tour victory, all of them in the last 5 years. Last week's win was worth $3.6 million. The fifth time this year, he's earned $2 million or more. That brought him to within a million some odd cents of surpassing Woods on the career earning list. He could do that with a three-way tie for the third in the BMW Championship. But don't look for sparkling wine, much less a celebration. Prize money began to soar because of Woods, and it spiked with the arrival of LIV Golf. It was only a matter of time. Besides, that's not the way Scheffler keeps score. Scheffler said Wednesday, "It has a lot to do with the purses and all that, but I'm not really too close to Woods in terms of career wins. What am I, fourth? Fourth of the way there? Close enough. Woods is at 82 wins, tied for the all-time record with Sam Snead. Money topics at Bellerive Country Club, hosting the BMW Championship for the first time since 2008, is all about 30 players trying to get to East Lake to play for a $40 million purse, $10 million of which goes to the winner, and the FedEx Cup. It's not a concern for Scheffler either, or for the likes of Matt Fitzpatrick, Cameron Young, Rory McIlroy, and a host of others who were among the top 50 in the FedEx Cup to advance to this second playoff event. But to Gary Woodland, who is still recovering from brain surgery and is at number 31, the chance to reach the Tour Championship for the first time in 6 years is important. So is it to the 46-year-old Adam Scott. He's the only player in the field who was at Bellerive for the last two BMWs championships. Getting to East Lake all but assures a spot in all four majors. That's a big perk, along with the chance of a $10 million payoff. That would get my attention. It's always been important, said Scott. It's a marker of your performance throughout the year. there's a little more at stake for a short list of players like Scheffler, Fitzpatrick, Young, and perhaps McIlroy. No one's really stood out as a PGA Tour Player of the Year today. Scheffler moved to the front with his 8-shot win at the FedEx Championship last week, but it was only his second win this year. Scheffler has played so well, he already is guaranteed a $23 million bonus.
1: Wow. Well,
0: for leading the FedEx Cup through the BMW Championship, and that doesn't count towards official earnings. The number now stands at $119.9 million. Perhaps another testament to changing times is that Woods earned his last official paycheck in the 2024 Masters. That was $44,000, moving his total to $120,999,999. Scheffler won the Masters that year, and he's moved. But Scheffler's only won $62.3 million in his last 48 tour starts over 2 years and 4 months. Great golf, big money, matter of time. Scheffler's first PGA Tour check was $25,000 for a tie that was 43rd at the 2018 St. Jude Classic. Last place at the BMW Championship coming up this week pays $66,000. So his worst case is getting $66,000. Good heavens. Testament to Woods is how long he kept his name atop the career money list. Talk of money took Scheffler back to his early days of grinding. He had financial freedom because of an endorsement deal he signed with Nike, so there was no concern on entry fees in Monday's qualifiers or even gas money to get there. But those were fun times for him. I'm just trying to find my place in the game. Yeah, right. Okay, what's coming up briefly? Red Sox will be playing San Francisco tomorrow night. And they also have a Saturday game with them. Patriots are going against Philadelphia. This is one of those preliminary games. That's Saturday at 7. And again at Cleveland, August 27th. So one game on Saturday, then they have another game August 27th. They ought to get ready for that one.
1: Okay.
0: How about news?
1: Okay. On today's Republican, the front page, we have an article by Ronnie Karen Rabin of the New York Times. A study, United States cannabis use is a growing problem. A growing number of Americans say their cannabis use is problematic, according to a large new study released Wednesday. The study, based on nationally representative data of U.S. adults, found that more than 9% of men, or almost 1 in 10, reported symptoms of cannabis use disorder in 2024. That was up from about 7% in 2021. The prevalence of cannabis use disorder also rose among women, increasing to nearly 6% in 2024, up from 5% in 2021. Symptoms of the disorder include not being able to cut back or quit, or continuing to use the drug despite it leading to interpersonal problems. The notion that cannabis is not addictive may basically be incorrect, said Dr. Nora Volko. She's the director of the National Institute on Drug Abuse and the paper's senior author. She said the fact that many cannabis products now contained much higher amounts than in the past of tetrahydrocannabinol, or THC, the psychoactive compound in cannabis, was making problematic use of the drug more visible. It's a completely different story, Velko said, adding, the dosing is actually enabling us to see the emergence of the addictiveness, and the higher of the content of the drug, the higher the risk for addiction. Overall, cannabis use rose among all adults during this time. In 2024, 26% of men reported using the drug, up from 22% in 2021. Among women, 21% said they used cannabis in 2024, which was up from nearly 18% in 2021. Volko said especially striking was that the risk of cannabis use disorder was so high. Of the survey, participants who said they used cannabis, about 30% showed symptoms consistent with cannabis use disorder. Those findings suggested that those who used cannabis were at higher risk of developing problematic use than those who drank alcohol, as fewer than 20% of those who reported drinking in the survey showed symptoms of alcohol use disorder. While alcohol use is stable or declining, alcohol use is still much more common than cannabis use, the surveys found. The paper, published in the journal JMA Psychiatry on Wednesday, drew on the figures from the National Survey on Drug Use and Health, which used participants to report on their past year's drug use. The annual survey is conducted by the Substance Abuse and Mental Health Services Administration. Experts on cannabis said they were not surprised by the new data, given that many states now allow recreational use of cannabis and most allow medical use. The Department of Justice in April loosened regulations for medical marijuana, indicating a lower potential for abuse and dependence. The study highlights an anticipated consequence of rising levels of use and increasing potency of the product, said Dr. Daniel Myron. He's the assistant professor of the family medicine at the University of Ottawa in Ontario, who studies health outcomes associated with cannabis use. The product is really changing under enormous pressure from market forces to increase the THC content. That's where there's consumer demand. There is currently no treatment for cannabis use disorder approved by the Food and Drug Administration, and treatments that are available are limited. Those include therapies like cognitive behavior therapy, as well as prescription medications to reduce cravings and help manage withdrawal symptoms, like anxiety or insomnia. Marijuana Anonymous also offers peer support groups. The prevalence of moderate to severe cannabis use disorder, which has more troubling features than mild cannabis use disorder, also rise. In 2024, about 4% of men and just under 3% of women reported symptoms of the moderate to severe form of the disorder. The researchers classified survey participants as having a moderate to severe cannabis use disorder if they reported at least 4 out of 11 symptoms. Users who reported 2 to 3 symptoms were considered to have mild cannabis use disorder. The steepest increases in the prevalence of both mild cannabis use disorder and the more severe form occurred among men and women 35 to 49 years old, and men 80 and older. Dr. Laura Beirut, a professor of psychiatry at Washington University School of Medicine, expressed concern that cannabis use is midlife or older age could be damaging to the aging brain. Usually what happens with substance use disorder is that people go through this period and then they mature, they get a job, and they have kids, Merritt said. This group of 35 to 49-year-olds have children, teenage kids, and adolescents who are going to be seeing their parents having a substance use disorder, and boy, that's not a good role model. That worries me.
0: Okay, and now I have a lead story from page one by Jim Kinney of the Republican. Diocese seeks efficiency amid priest shortage. It's common, said Springfield Bishop William Byrne, for neighboring parishes in Western Mass to all offer a 4 p.m. Saturday Mass. Common, but probably not sustainable, given a short supply of priests and parishioners across the 4-county diocese of Springfield. For that reason, the diocese is now planning a strategic realignment. Byrne and Reverend Malatesta, Vicar General for the diocese, told reporters on Wednesday that the diocese's latest restructuring is called One Church, One Mission, Many Communities. It'll be announced in churches this weekend and rolled out with 2 rounds of community meetings and listening sessions in October and November. They expect a plan to be announced early 2027. Byrne, however, said implementation may take longer. changes will be timed to retirements at various parishes. Byrne stressed that any realignment will be shaped by churchgoers, even though he has the authority to make changes. "I haven't made decisions yet because I haven't heard the people," said Byrne. "It's an important part of what Pope Francis and Pope Leo call synodality. There it is, S-Y-N-O-D, which is a synod, synodality. It'll be a listing church. In time, it's likely parishes will share staff and priests," said Malatesta. "They may cooperate so that just one church in an area offers 4 p.m. Mass, but the one that gives up the 4 p.m. may in turn keep a Saturday or Sunday morning Mass. It's not about closing buildings," said Byrne. Still, he didn't promise that no buildings would be closed. "Everything's on the table," he said. Excuse me. The diocese said it will consider the language needs of churchgoers, particularly those who prefer a Spanish service of worship. The diocese has hired the Catholic Leadership Institute, which has worked with dioceses across the country on similar restructuring. The institute will run some of the sessions, as will volunteers and deacons. The diocese covers Hampshire, Hamden, Franklin, and Berkshire counties, which are home to 142,000 Catholics, according to the most recent stats from 2025. Many local Catholics are still smarting from an aggressive round of consolidation that dropped the number of parishes in the Springfield Diocese from 124 to 79 between 2004 and 2018. Things grew heated about 20 years ago with a group of disgruntled parishioners occupying Mater Dolorosa Church in Holyoke 24 hours a day for months in 2012. It was an ultimately futile attempt to save it from the wrecking ball. "We have no doubt that many of those hurts are going to emerge in the conversation," said Malatesta, who served a parish in Dalton then. "My hope is through all of this and the listening sessions that we could actually heal some of the things of the past." He added, "For this fall's discussion, local parishes will be supplied with up-to-date demographic and financial statistics, including the number of baptisms, confirmations, marriages, and mass attendance. Church participation took a hit during the pandemic. While Byrne and Malatesta welcome recent upticks, they are clear that numbers have not reached where they were before COVID-19. The Springfield Diocese has 76 parishes, 9 missions, and 2 chapels. Staffing them are 65 diocesan priests, 9 foreign priests now in the diocese, and 10 members of religious orders. Of the 65 diocesan priests, 34 are 60 years or older, and of those 34, 14 are eligible for retirement. The diocese has 5 men studying for the priesthood in seminaries, which is up from 0 when Byrne first came to Springfield in 2020, and there are 50 men across the region in various stages of considering the priesthood. "That's good news," Byrne said, "but it's a number of years before we're going to be able to even see another ordination in our diocese. Downsizing is not necessarily in the cards, but realigning how ministry can be done in the most effective way so that we can maintain and encourage vibrant parish communities, vibrant neighborhoods within, across the diocese, so that we would have stronger ministry," said the bishop. "Not every parish in the diocese will participate in these learning sessions. The plan is to hold them at 60 of the 79 parishes and chapels. The diocese will not include parishes across most of Franklin and Hampshire counties in these listening sessions." Malatesta said the consolidation 20 years ago already shrank the church's footprint in Northampton, East Hampton, and Greenfield. "There is not much more efficiency to be gained," the leaders said. "The same goes for large sections of the Berkshires, where church operations are already consolidated. Those places are also outside the scope of this effort." But Byrne said there are opportunities to streamline efforts in Great Barrington, Housatonic, Sheffield, and Monterey. Mm-hmm. Dalton, Hinsdale, and Pittsfield are grouped as a region for the initiative. To the north, Adams, Cheshire, North Adams, and Williamstown are grouped into a region that'll be part of the realignment. Closer to Springfield, Granby, Holyoke, and South Hadley are grouped together. So are Ludlow, Chicopee, Belchertown, Munson, Brimfield, and Palmer. Three Rivers and Ware are grouped together. To the south, Springfield, Hamden, East Longmeadow, Longmeadow, and Wilbraham make up another region. The final region is in the realignment study is the western portion of Hamden County, Agawam, Feeding Hills, Westfield, West Springfield, Southwick, and Russell. Said Byrd, I think it's helpful to understand we've been at this for 2,000 years. Okay, I'll tell you, God is not done with Western Massachusetts. He said the church can be seen at the present moment in an ebb, but tides come back in, he said. We're confident that there'll be a flow. That's why we're doing this, not to close shop, but to keep things going in the most effective, most vibrant, most effective ways for the flow which we know God will provide.
1: And out of Springfield by Jim Kinney, Galvin kicks off early voting, encourages mail-in balloting. Voters have already returned more than 200,000 ballots for the upcoming Democratic primaries across the state, and 43,000 ballots are in for Republican contests. Since July, voters have registered more than 700,000 ballots for both primaries. What we have seen over the last few days, literally over the last few days, is a spike, said Massachusetts Secretary of the Commonwealth William Galvin at a Wednesday morning press conference. And we believe that it's indicative of the fact that people are realizing that the primary is approaching. Galvin was in Springfield promoting the start of an in-person early voting, which begins Saturday. He, like many other state's elected officials, are in the area to appear at Hamden County Sheriff Nicholas Cochi's annual picnic. This is a political year with a statewide primary for the Republican Party's gubernatorial nomination and a Democratic primary here in the 1st Congressional District and for the Western Massachusetts seat on the Governor's Council. In-person early voting is typically offered at town and city halls from Saturday through August 28th, ahead of the September 1st primary. By a quirk of the calendar, Saturday, August 22nd is also the last day to register to vote for the November general election. The key here is that people take the opportunity to vote, whether they do it in the early proceedings that are coming up on the weekend, or they do it by mail, Galvin said. Or voters can wait until primary day, September 1st. More information is available at www.voteinma.com. Independents, those that are not in a political party, can vote in either primary without joining a party, Galvin said. He also warned that once a voter casts an early ballot, the voter is done and cannot change their selection. Mail-in balloting, a success in Galvin's eyes, faces challenges from the Republicans led by President Donald Trump. Last week, Trump urged the U.S. Supreme Court to reverse the decision of a federal judge here and allow the president to limit mail-in balloting. He appeals everything to the Supreme Court, Galvin said. When I can tell you what you is, obviously we're very concerned. He's targeting Massachusetts in these executive orders and in his rhetoric. Galvin pointed out that he and election officials from around the country won before the Supreme Court in July on a related case over the timing of receipt of mail ballots. This case arising in Mississippi, where the chief elections official is a Republican, had serious implications for those who vote by election day, but their ballots might not be received for some time. It's an issue frequently for those serving in the military. Galvin said he hoped the ruling indicated that the court recognized the importance of voting by mail. Galvin, a Democrat, and Republicans in Massachusetts utilize mail-in ballots in strong numbers given their relative numbers in the state. Increasingly, Republican candidates are using it simply because they realize to be competitive, they have to, Galvin said.
0: Okay, and now for out of Southwick by Cliff Clark from the Westfield News. State DEP to bankroll water pollution fixes in Congammon Lakes. The state's Department of Environmental Protection will fund continued development of a plan to improve the water quality in the three great ponds. We were selected as one of two in the Commonwealth to get funding for the watershed management plan, said Richard Cranels, the chair of the Lake Management Committee. In May, the Select Board of Southwick approved the committee's request to apply for a DEP grant that would fund Comprehensive Environmental, Inc. to continue developing a watershed management plan to improve the water quality of the Congammon Lakes. In November, at the DEP meeting held in town to explain the process for developing a plan to improve the water quality, one of the agency's environmental analysts announced that the ponds had met the state's definition of pollution. However, it's not polluted in the traditional physical sense. No industries or manufacturers are using the ponds to dump waste byproducts. It is the product of 14,000 years of plant and tree matter decaying and settling at the bottom of the ponds, or what Grimellis called muck. That decaying material is loaded with phosphorus, a nutrient that drives the growth of chlorophyll A, which creates conditions for algae to grow. Because of the high levels of phosphorus and chlorophyll in the ponds, the state classifies them as a Category 5 impaired water body and requires a mitigation plan, which the representatives from the Department of Environmental Protection and two engineering firms discussed at that November meeting. Once the funding is released, Granell said, CEI will conduct an evaluation of four alternatives developed by the Holyoke-based Pure Corporation, which have already been identified as possible solutions to improve the water quality. Alternative one aims to limit backflow into the ponds. This would be accomplished by replacing the weir gates on Canal Brook and Great Brook with an automated control structure. It also includes regrading 2,600 linear feet of the rail trail and raising it by 3.5 feet. The estimated cost of that alternative is between $3 and $6 million. Alternative two, which includes the alterations proposed above in alternative one, also include altering Canal Brook, dredging 6,000 linear feet, removing 50,000 cubic yards of earth, lowering the brook's bed by up to 3 feet and widening it by 10 to 25 feet. It also includes replacing the bridge crossings at Quarry, Notch, Brookside, Griffin, and Phelps Roads, as well as the two access points on the rail trail. The estimated cost of alternative two is between $53 and $88 million. That's compared to compares to the $3 to $6 million for alternative one. There's an alternative three also. That would allow Great and Canal Brooks by adopting the alternatives proposed in both alternatives one and two, altering 15,000 linear feet of Great Brook, and would involve clearing woody vegetation and lowering the stream bed by 3 feet, widening it by up to 22 feet, and replacing the crossings at Sheep Pasture, South Long Yard, Feeding Hills, Shaker Roads, and Industrial Drive. That cost $135 to $222 million. And the last alternative offered was alternative four, which would include an alteration in one. It would mean a 6-foot outlet north pond at an estimated $9 million, and a weir gate at the outlet at an estimated cost of $15 million. CEI will conduct an in-depth examination of each of the four alternatives and suggest which or combination of the alternatives that would mitigate the pond's pollution. Once a solution is chosen, the LMC and town will be eligible for EPA agency grant programs authorized by the Clean Water Act and designated to help states and communities reduce water pollution from a number of diffuse and non-point sources. The grants funding these grant fund projects, such as agricultural runoff controls, stream restorations, and green infrastructure to improve overall water quality. The next steps will be announced in October. So stay tuned, folks.
1: Okay. We have some news out of the nation. Plan looks to give extra $200 to Social Security recipients. America's 78 million Social Security recipients would get an extra $200 a month under a proposal championed by a group of Democratic lawmakers. Senator Elizabeth Warren introduced the Social Security Emergency Inflation Relief Act in late 2025. The measure, which includes a $200 per month increase for Social Security recipients, as well as a Supplemental Security Income, or SSI, railroad retirement, disabled veterans, and those receiving veterans' pensions, has been championed by the Senior Citizens League, an advocacy group for senior citizens. The proposed payments would be tax-free and protected from garnishment, ensuring beneficiaries receive the full amount. TSCL said in its most recent legislative update, adding the measure would provide immediate financial relief for beneficiaries struggling with today's high costs. The average Social Security payment is $2,086 per month. The latest estimate from TSCL shows benefits are on track for a 3.2% cost of living adjustment for 2027, adding roughly $70 a month to payments. That's not enough to cover the ongoing impacts of inflation, experts contend. The extra $200 in the bill would be on top of any COLA, cost of living increase. The bill remains in the Senate Finance Committee and would require an important update if passed. The relief period written into the original bill, January through June 2026, has already passed, so these dates would have to be updated during the markup process if the legislation moves forward. Joining Warren in sponsoring the bill are Democrats Mark Kelly of Arizona, Alex Padilla of California, Tammy Duckworth of Illinois, Angela Alsobrooks, and Chris Van Hollen of Maryland, Tina Smith, Minnesota, Kristen Gillibrand and Chuck Schumer of New York, Ron Wyden of Oregon, and Peter Welch of Vermont. So it looks like we don't just hold our breath till we get it. We're in trouble.
0: Okay, now our last story from the front page is by Greta Yockum from The Republic. It's entitled Big Brother or Godsend. Pushback is growing as Western Mass communities use automated license plate readers. When Christine Rickman heard news about the communities canceling their contracts with Flock, a company that makes cameras to track license plates, she didn't think the issue applied to Agawam. I kept thinking, I'm so glad Agawam doesn't have something like this. Then she saw a picture of a camera in Agawam on Facebook. The cameras had been installed in March. I feel sort of betrayed, she said. The first-term city councilor, who was not in office when the body approved the grant funds for the cameras last year, questioned Police Chief Gillis about the cameras at a meeting in June. Last month, Council President Russo told her she should apologize for how she asked the questions. Rickman didn't do so and declined. There's one snapshot of a growing That's just one snapshot of a growing controversy over license plate readers that is playing out across the state and country. When requested by the Republican, the city declined to release audit information about which outside departments tapped into Agawam's data and for what reasons. It released audit data of how the city has been using the cameras. Reasons cited for more than 1,000 searches for license plates in 6 months include larceny, hit and runs, and assault. Gillis didn't respond to multiple voicemail requests for an interview. He spoke before the city council in June about the technology, adding the cameras have been useful in solving crimes, including helping bring charges in a motor vehicle homicide when a witness did not get a plate number but had a general description of the car. Police share their data with departments in a 50-mile radius and are legally not able to use the cameras for speeding tickets. If you haven't been involved in a crime in your vehicle, we're not going to be looking at that, said Gillis. Some see cameras as invasive. I didn't vote for Big Brother cameras, one Agawam citizen said. It's an invasion of my privacy and my right to free travel. Others were supportive. If someone in your family was a victim of a crime, wouldn't you want our police department to have every advantage possible to help solve that crime? Asked Bill Schwartz. He's the director of Chicopee's Real-Time Information Center. The ACLU has long been tracking license plate readers and sees the incorporation of AI into the technology as an increasing threat. The introduction of AI has changed what the cameras can do, said Gideon Epstein, who is with the Technology for Liberty Policy Council at ACLU. Technology can use AI to search for cars of certain makes, models, colors, or use bumper stickers to readily identify vehicles, he said. Last month, the ACLU launched a campaign, quote, "Get the flock out," end quote, raising concerns about technology. The license plate readers pose unacceptable risk to our collective privacy and safety. It's been immensely gratifying to see so many communities fighting for and getting democratic oversight over this technology, said Cade Crockford. He's director of technology at ACLU of Massachusetts. The ACLU organization wants to see municipalities gather public input before using the technology and require law enforcement to report back openly about how it's been used. Flock does not contract with ICE. It works with police departments that do and query the data. Jeremy Scott, senior counsel and director of the Electronic Privacy Information Center Surveillance Overnight Program, sees the cameras as ripe for abuse. When you create mass indiscriminate surveillance infrastructure that is accessible by law enforcement with no third-party oversight, it's an infrastructure for abuse. It's a step removed from government surveillance, but it's somewhat meaningless, he said, adding the government is entitled entities do pay for it. When the ACLU of Massachusetts made public records requests for plate reader data in the fall, it found most police departments were sharing data with the nationwide network. Since then, Epstein's seen more departments start to limit who they share data with, restricting it to a smaller radius or just agencies in the state. So far, the organization hasn't been able to get information about how the state police use the technology. In East Hampton, privacy concerns led the city council to vote to cut the funding for Flock. At a council finance committee meeting in June, a public commenter said the police in Johnson County, Texas, searched East Hampton's data for a woman who had an abortion. The Republican obtained the audit logs from the police department of outside work who tapped into their network. They confirmed that was true. It aligns with national media reports that Texas police forced the Flock network across the country to track a woman who police thought had a self-administered abortion. Outside departments made more than a million searches of the city's camera logs last year. That includes searches for the reason of immigration from other states. Alexander took over as East Hampton chief last summer and said he limited the outside departments that could search the data. Cameras in East Hampton were removed as of mid-July. Your turn.
1: My turn? Okay, how about pets still rocking after 10 years? The Foundation for TJO Animals held its annual Pets Rock event earlier this month, raising over $13,000 to benefit animals at the Thomas J. O'Connor Animal Control and Adoption Center. The foundation's signature event celebrated its 10th anniversary by raising more than $13,000 to support its mission, making it the most successful Pets Rock fundraiser to date. Attendees enjoyed live music from Tough Customer, The Berkshires, and Project 267, with Rock 102's Pat Kelly serving as host for the day. The event also featured raffles, local vendors, food trucks, and plenty of supporters who gathered to enjoy the dog-friendly festivities. In addition, attendees donated pet food, treats, and supplies to benefit the foundation's pet food initiative. Pets Rock continues to show us just how powerful our community can be when we come together for animals, Jana Brown, executive director of the Foundation for TJO Animals, said in a statement. Despite the heat, our community showed up in a big way, and we are thrilled to have raised more than ever before at this event. Every dollar will help provide critical medical care and enrichment for the animals at TJO, while also bringing us closer to our goal of expanding the shelter's veterinarian clinic to offer low-cost spay and neuter services in 2027. It's a lofty goal, but the incredible support we saw at Pets Rock reminds us that we can make it happen together. The event was made possible through significant sponsors, including Kitchen and Bath Design Center, Florence Bank, and Heather Heeb, Keller Williams. Got some more here.
0: Just looking here.
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0: The next article is referring to Hadley, where UMass 5 members and staff donated personal care items. It's easy to overlook things like shampoo, toothpaste, diapers, or deodorant until you can't afford them. These everyday necessities help people stay healthy, go to work, attend school, and care for the families. This was a statement by Kate Murray, UMass 5's community engagement manager. The drive benefited three vital Western Mass resource hubs, the Amherst Survival Center, Northampton Survival Center, and Gray House in Springfield. The UMass 5 members collected more than 1,000 essential items, and the items are consistently in high demand at community resource centers and often run short. UMass 5 was able to donate 687 hygiene items to the Amherst Survival Center alone. More were delivered to Northampton and the Gray House. During a visit at the Northampton Survival Center, Development Director Danielle Brown noted that personal care items are among the fastest moving and most needed items on their shelves. It's easy to overlook items like shampoo, toothpaste, etc. Seeing our members and employees come together to help meet those needs is a great example of what community looks like. At the cost of everyday necessities continue to rise, community organizations are seeing increased demand for both food and personal care items. The UMass 5 thanked the members and employees for the generosity and continued support in meeting those needs, and encourages other businesses to join in and organize similar drives. I know I've seen several of those lately. It makes sense. Okay.
1: And then we've got a couple of short articles here from West Springfield. Fall into Family Fun. Fall into Fun at a free family festival to be held at the West Springfield Public Library. The festival, which will be held from noon to 2 p.m. on September 12th, will help celebrate the new season as well as the 110th anniversary of the library, the 10th anniversary of the library's newest edition, and the library's gift from the Carnegie Corporation of New York for the preservation of the original Carnegie building and the development of the library's new strategic plan. Featured events and activities will include a pie-making contest, mini pumpkin painting, face painting, temporary glitter tattoos, a library history-themed scavenger hunt, and more. The library is located at 200 Park Street. And also out of Springfield, a wellness festival for the community, Lids Live Wellness Fest, will be held on Saturday, August 29th from 9 to 1 p.m. in Forest Park, created by fitness guru Lydia Early. The festival offers attendees an enriching day dedicated to health, movement, and community connection. The schedule features a variety of activities for attendees of all fitness levels, including a 5K run, diverse fitness classes, a vibrant vendor market, engaging panel discussions, and inspiring awards ceremonies. Attendees can enter the festival through the main entrance of Forest Park.
0: Okay, and now it's time for our editorials. The first editorial is by the Republican. Staff should face leave after inmate dies. The Suffolk County Sheriff needs to put 11 of his officers on administrative leave immediately, now that a Springfield man has been determined to have died by homicide in jail last December. The Boston City Council voted this month to urge the Suffolk County House of Correction to adopt standards for when officers under investigation should be put on administrative leave, where they would not have contact with jail detainees. The reasons are obvious and many. Putting the 11 correctional officers on paid administrative leave would benefit the officers themselves and protect the detainees who witnessed the death of Shacobi Kenny. It would also help the public believe in the integrity of the Suffolk County House of Correction and in the independent investigations taking place. The state's medical examiner ruled this month that Kenny, 32, died by homicide last December when he got in a melee with as many as 11 correctional officers who physically restrained him. The Suffolk County DA's office, the Attorney General's office, and the Boston Police Department have teams investigating the homicide, but no charges have been filed. The medical ruling is not a legal indictment. It is a simple statement that Kenny died at the hands of another human. When being restrained, Kenny had the oxygen supply cut to his brain. The medical term is hypoxic ischemic encephalopathy. While it's common practice for municipal police departments to put officers on paid administrative leave after a citizen has died at their hands, the Suffolk County Sheriff has not yet followed that standard. The officers present when Kenny died continue to work at the jail, though separate from the detainees, according to Special Sheriff Mark Lawhorn. That separation, though, does not go far enough. Not for Kenny's mother in Springfield, who's incredulous that the officers continue working in the jail after Shacobi Kenny died, and not to restore lagging public confidence that all is fair at the Suffolk County House of Correction. The Suffolk County Sheriff needs to heed Boston City Council's message and institute reforms. We think it's simple. Officers go on administrative leave if a detainee dies at their hands. It's not about casting blame. Experts say officers need time away to process a death on their watch, both for their well-being and for their future success in the field when they return to work. It's hard to imagine how investigators from the state's attorney general's office can do their work if the correctional officers continue on the job in the same building where Kenny was killed. Detainees who witnessed the event surely know the correctional officers remain at work. Having standards and procedures in place when crises occur is the job of the person in charge. Suffolk County Sheriff Stephen Tompkins is already embroiled in an extortion case and goes on trial next week. If he does not institute a common sense procedure of putting officers on

0: This broadcast service is provided by Valley iRadio. The material being read is the copyright property of the publications being read. Access to this program is solely for persons who cannot read the original printed version due to a visual impairment or other disability. By continuing to listen, you confirm that you have such a condition.
1: President Barack Obama in 2010 and extended under President Joe Biden in 21 expired in February. President Trump said he wants a better deal. Bilateral arms control feels obsolete in a multipolar world. China, with more than 600 warheads, continues to rapidly expand its stockpile, refusing to join talks with the U.S. and Russia. North Korea has an estimated 50 assembled warheads and enough fissile material for up to 90, but there have been no nuclear negotiations with their capital since talks broke down in 2019. Growing concerns about the credibility of America's serious security guarantee have led South Korea and Japan to begin openly considering what was once unthinkable, building their own nuclear weapons. Polls this year show that nearly 70% of South Koreans now support their country building a bomb. Proliferation creates more instability, not less. The more people who have the ability to push a launch button, the greater the danger of a mistake on miscalculation. Sweeping disarmament talks appear extremely unlikely. Better to aim for smaller confidence-building measures to reduce the risk of Armageddon. Ideally, to avoid misunderstandings, members of the nuclear club would voluntarily notify each other in advance of tests, ballistic missile launches, and major military exercises. 40 years ago this October, President Reagan and Soviet leader Gorbachev came tantalizingly close to agreeing to eliminate nuclear weapons. That window has long closed, but incremental steps could wind back the dromedary clock. And that's the Washington Post.
2: Okay, it's time now for the obituaries. And today we have four obituaries that are brought to you through a generous contribution from the Hamden Lions Club. Their motto is, "We Serve." From Springfield, Kathleen Sullivan Wright, 99, of Indian Orchard, passed away peacefully on Monday, August 10th. She was surrounded by the family she loved so dearly. She was a graduate of the High School of Commerce and was known throughout her life for her remarkable strength and unwavering commitment to her family and those around her. Kathleen leaves to cherish her memory, her beloved children, Beverly Pepe, Donald Wright, Kathleen Zanetti. She also, in honor to celebrate Kathleen's life, the visiting hours will be Sunday, August 23rd from 2 to 5 p.m. at Forest Deer Smith Funeral Home on Main Street in East Long Meadow. On Monday, August 24th, her funeral will begin at 9:30 a.m. at the funeral home, 11 a.m. Liturgy of Christian Burial in St. Cecilia's Church on Main Street in Wilbraham, followed by burial in St. Aloysius Cemetery. And for more information or to share online message, please visit www.forestier.com. From Southwick, Bert, B-U-R-T-T, 87, passed away surrounded by his loving family on Tuesday, August 4th. He was born in Hamilton, Scotland. In 1966, he and his wife, Margaret, began a new chapter in their lives when they moved to the United States with their two young children. They first settled in West Springfield. Ernest enjoyed a long and successful career as a project manager with ABB Combustion Engineering, retiring in 1997. He leaves his beloved wife of 63 years, Margaret Young Burt, his two daughters, Lorraine and Allison, and a brother, John Burt, and sister, Evelyn Gillis, both of Scotland, and his four grandchildren. Calling hours are Sunday,

0: August 23rd from 10 to 11 at Kern Jones Funeral Home on Main Street in West Springfield, followed by a funeral home service at 11. Burial is private. From Chicopee, John Spinks passed away peacefully on August 17th at home, surrounded by his family. John was born on September 28, 1945. He was a 1964 graduate of Chicopee High School. After graduating, John worked at Pratt & Whitney until 1965. He then enlisted in the United States Navy, where he proudly served for 4 years. After his service, he returned to Pratt & Whitney. John leaves behind his devoted wife, Annie, with 47 years of special memories together. He also leaves behind his loving family, including daughter Wanda, and I think that's just his daughter Wanda. I'm sorry, and Wanda's children. So, calling hours will be held on August 22nd at Sir Peel Memorial Funeral Home on 61 Grape Street in Chicopee, from 2 to 4 p.m. with a short service at 3:30. Burial will be at the convenience of the family. From Ludlow, Joan M. Kapinski, 88, passed away peacefully on Sunday, August 16th at her home in Keystone Commons after a 15-year battle with Alzheimer's disease. Joan was born in Springfield, Mass. On March 25th, 1938. She was the proud owner of Homestyle Laundry, Sunderland, Mass. For many years. The memorial service for HIP will be held at 1 p.m. on Saturday, August 29th at the Kingdom Hall of Jehovah's Witness on 157 Fuller Street in Ludlow. And for those unable to attend in person, the following Zoom link is being provided. https://usf02webroom. Zoom. And then a whole bunch of numbers. So a private burial will be held in later date. And those are our obituaries for today. And we do have one memoriam. In loving memory of Edith Camisa Stroström. August 20th, 1939 to October 13th, 2019. You may be out of sight, we may be worlds apart, but you are always on my mind and forever in my heart. Love always, husband Gary. Those are our obituaries for today.
1: Okay, we still have time for a little bit of news here. This is out of Chicopee. Elms College has received over $350,000 in a grant from the Educating Character Initiative, a project of the Program for Leadership and Character at Wake Forest University. The grant is to support the transformation and expansion of the first-year seminar program. It will support the creation of a more comprehensive experience to help students successfully transition to college while establishing a foundation for character development and a life purpose. First-year seminar is a part of the Elms College commitment to helping students understand their college experiences more than earning a degree. It's an opportunity to discover their strengths, develop values, build meaningful relationships, and understand how they want to contribute to their communities in the future. In a statement by Dr. Jennifer Granger Sullivan, the integration of character and virtue education into the Elms College first-year seminar represents a transformative opportunity to fulfill the college's mission in deeper, more intentional ways. We'll help students discover their strengths, cultivate their virtues, and develop the character that enables them to lead lives of meaningful contribution. More importantly, we plan to change lives. We're excited for the opportunity to prepare graduates who think with their minds, feel with their hearts, and act with their hands. The three-year grant will provide resources to strengthen the existing first-year seminar, which now serves more than 150 students a year. Through an expanded, more intentional program, students will have opportunities to reflect on who they are, values that guide them, and the lives they hope to lead, while building the skills and connections needed to thrive in college. Dr. Hampton, VP of Academic Affairs, said in a statement, through this education character initiative, Elm's first-year students are welcomed into a learning community rooted in our mission. From day one, every component guides them to think critically, reflect deeply, and apply their education in service to others. Through the expanded first-year seminar program, Elms College will continue its commitment to educating students holistically and preparing them not only for academic success, but for lives of meaning and purpose.
0: And out of Springfield, the Big Y plans new mass store. Big Y announced plans Tuesday for a new supermarket at Great Woods Marketplace, located at 175 Mansfield Avenue in Norton, slated to open in early 2028. The Norton location is part of Big Y's continued expansion across Massachusetts, particularly in the eastern part of the state, according to a news release. In June 2026, Big Y opened a new store in Pembroke, and the family-owned chain is preparing to open another in Saugus. Big Y also plans new locations in Fairhaven and North Dartmouth. The Springfield-based chain is celebrating its 90th anniversary this year with a goal of hitting 100 stores for the 100th anniversary in 2036. The plan is to have 79 stores by the end of this year and to have 83 by the end of 2027. For 90 years, Big Y has proudly served families across New England, and we are excited to continue that tradition in Norton, said Matt Damore. He's the vice president of real estate and development in a statement. As we grow, we remain focused on delivering modern, convenient shopping experiences with the personalized service Big Y is known for. We look forward to welcoming customers from Norton and surrounding communities beginning in 2028. Did you have something, or if you don't,
1: yeah, one quickie. We're talking about delivering services from the Big Y article. Here's another one from Josh Fink of the Associated Press. Talk about delivering services. Amazon is set to expand the drone delivery across 500 U.S. cities. Millions more people may be able to get smaller, lightweight Amazon packages delivered by drones by the end of the year under a plan the company announced yesterday. Customers could receive the drone deliveries as fast as 30 minutes, Amazon said in a news release. The drones can carry packages up to 5 pounds. The plan will intensify the battle between Amazon and Walmart to provide consumers with the fastest delivery times. Both Walmart and Amazon rely on a mix of drones and drivers to deliver everything consumers have ordered. The goal isn't necessarily about cutting costs by replacing drivers in trucks. And drones that can carry one package at a time would have a hard time doing that. But instead, the companies are using drones as a tool to help keep customers happy with quicker deliveries, banking on a faster delivery system attracting more shoppers. Amazon's plan would expand its drone delivery operation more than sixfold nationwide into hundreds of new communities, including Chicago, Atlanta, Cleveland, and Boise metro areas. They will primarily fly in the suburbs, well away from skyscrapers and major airports that could cause problems. Each drone site serves multiple cities in a metro area. Amazon has not yet said how many new sites it's planning to begin flying from. Hundreds of thousands of packages have already been delivered by Amazon drones this year, but even after this expansion, drones still will only handle a fraction of the hundreds of millions of package deliveries each year. Being able to only carry 5 pounds, the drones that Amazon builds face countless challenges, from tree covers to landscaping and inflatable pools that can make it hard to find a good drop zone. There are also regulatory hurdles to overcome in many communities. Noise concerns pose a potential challenge. It's still an experiment. It's in test and learn mode, said Suchita Kodali, who is a retail analyst with Forrester. More than two decades have passed since Amazon founder Jeff Bezos first described his vision of drone deliveries in an interview on 60 Minutes, which showed how hard it's been to develop the service and the needed approvals and to prove that the concept works. Amazon's expansion plan seems aggressive, but remember, lots of the 500 may be small towns located close to one another. The coming soon list is actually only a handful of metro areas. Launching in a town doesn't mean they're going to have any meaningful sales. Walmart already is offering drone deliveries at more than 75 stores across Arkansas, Florida, North Carolina, Georgia, and Texas. The core of their network relies on drivers bringing orders directly from its stores to customers. The retail giant said earlier this year it planned to expand drone delivery service to 150 more stores in partnership with Wing, which is a division of Alphabet, to give it 270 drone delivery locations by the end of 2027. Walmart declined to comment on Amazon's announcements because it came a day before the company was scheduled to report earnings. And that's it.
0: That's it.
2: We've still got a minute or two
0: here for a short article. For those of you who are the Haribo bear lovers, those candies, there's going to be a new candy store opening in New England. It's the first one by David Shirelli. This article is a candy company that has become internationally known for its signature gummy bears has opened its first New England store, and it's in Massachusetts. Haribo, the iconic brand behind Gold Bears, officially opened its new storefront at Wrentham Village Premium Outlets on August 14th. The Wrentham location joins Haribo's only other retail store at Woodbury Common Premium Outlets in Central Valley, New York. For more than a century, Haribo has brought moments of joy to generations of fans around the world. And opening our first U.S. retail stores marks an exciting new chapter in that story, President and CEO John Hughes said. We designed these stores to bring the Haribo experience to life in a new way, giving fans a destination to discover new treats, explore their favorite flavors, and create sweet memories together, he said. We're thrilled to be a part of the Wrentham community. 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The Wrentham Haribo is located in Suite 637 on Liberty Court, and the address for the outlet mall is 1 Premium Outlet Boulevard in Wrentham. The store opens at 10 a.m. daily. Oh, boy, I love those Haribo.
1: And now Abby is waiting in the wings.
0: Dear
1: Abby.
0: All right.
1: I am 70 and consider my mental faculties to be normal. One aging issue my wife and I have noticed is I tend to repeat stories to our children, grandchildren, and friends. Our children can be less than forgiving towards this old boomer as they deliver a comment like, "Yeah, we've already heard that," sometimes in a rude or caustic tone. We think this phenomenon is common to a lot of people our age. I've started prefacing my stories with, "Did I tell you about?" before talking. They could be nicer by saying early on in the story, "Yes, Dad, you told that story. Is anything new? What does dear Abby think? Dear Recollections, I agree your family and friends could be more polite when they point out that they've, quote, heard this one before. However, if you find people are interrupting your, quote, greatest hits too often, it's time to mention it to your doctor." Maybe. "Dear Abby, my thoughtful staff bought me a Fitbit last Christmas. It's a generous gift, but I haven't used it and I don't think I will. How do I tell them I appreciate the gift and their generosity, but I just don't want it and I won't wear it? They've already addressed the fact that they haven't seen it on my wrist, signed 'Won't Use It' in Florida." Dear Won't Use It. Your staff must be devoted and wish you a long and healthy life. I find the fact they gave you a Fitbit to be quite impressive. In fairness, I must warn you, if you put it on, I know from experience you may find yourself immediately addicted. The way to handle this might actually be to give it a try and tell your employees that you've been using it at home. It may prod you off your behind and into a healthier lifestyle. Do you have one?
0: Do I have one? No.
1: Me neither. I have trouble keeping track of the day of the week. Dear Abby, my husband and I worked together for 10 years, married for 9. He recently passed away at the age of 42. His death was unexpected, and I was the one who found him. He had an epileptic seizure while home alone. I have serious anxiety driving home every day by now. I've been looking for grief counseling, support groups, etc., but there seems to be a recurring theme. Young widows and widowers under 50 are underserved. I don't mean to diminish anyone else's grief, but at the same time, I don't want to hear we had a great long life together from a much older woman when my experience has been nothing like hers. Members of the younger generation need different support, and it just isn't there. Signed, Young and Grieving. Dear Young and Grieving, allow me to offer my deepest sympathy. Losing your husband at such an early age must have been a terrible shock. It's not surprising that you have trouble relating to people whose loss happened much later in life. For a support group geared toward younger people, you might have better luck online. Search for Young Widow Support Group, and you'll find that chat forums and video meetings, as well as resources to help you rebuild your life. It's not the same as meeting face-to-face, but it might help.
0: Okay. Time now for the horoscope.
1: Yep.
0: By Eugenia Last. If today's your birthday, process of letting go of what's holding you back. Oh, I went to sneeze. I didn't sneeze. I thought I was going to. The process of letting go of what's holding you back is emotional but necessary. You have plenty to gain if you make the right and best decisions for yourself. Be resourceful, construct opportunities, and leave the past behind. You'll thrive once you initiate change and welcome the people and projects you want to pursue. Leo, keep your eye on your budget and don't surpass your financial comfort zone. It's up to you to inflict discipline and to monitor expenses if you want to be solvent. Virgo, relax, kick back, and give yourselves a chance to absorb, review, and conjure up what you want to do next. Walk away from emotional situations that are causing you distress. Libra, think big, dare to be different, and express your opinions passionately. If you step up and lead the way, unusual partnerships will help you give rise to something new and exciting. Scorpio, learn through experience and observation, and when you feel confident and ready to step into the spotlight, you will get your point across and gain the support you need. Sagittarius, read the room. Target who you want to single out and what you want to achieve. The sky's the limit, and communication will fast-track your acceleration. Capricorn, refuse to let anger set in when accomplishments will satisfy your needs. Distance yourself from those who get in your way and position yourself for success. Aquarius, be receptive to those trying to help you. You have plenty to gain if you do your part. A change of plans or lifestyle is favored. It's time to expand your circle of friends. Pisces, emotions will get the best of you if you leave yourself open for insult. Social or competitive situations will give you a platform to present and promote what you do best. Aries, attending an event will encourage new connections and information that results in positive changes. A commitment will change your lifestyle. Taurus, refuse to let anyone pressure you into something you aren't sure you want to do. Avoid social events or spending on something you don't need. Gemini, time is of the essence if you want to make the most of an opportunity. Let change be your energy booster. Don't labor over things you cannot control. Cancer, find your way back to the basics. Simpler things will put your mind at ease and give you a chance to reflect. Step away from those putting pressure on you. Don't limit your options to please others. Okay, time now for the almanac.
1: That it is, and today is Thursday, August 20th, the 232nd day of 2026, and the 61st day of summer. Today in history, in 1940, exiled Russian revolutionary Leon Trotsky was assassinated in Mexico. In 1964, President Johnson signed the Economic Opportunity Act of 1964, allocating nearly $1 billion in an unprecedented anti-poverty measure. In 1977, NASA launched an unmanned space probe, Voyager 2, to relay data and photographs of the outer solar system and interstellar space. Today's birthdays include our 23rd president, Benjamin Harrison, author H.P. Lovecraft, boxing promoter Don King, singer and songwriter Isaac Hayes, journalist Connie Chung, singer-songwriter Robert Plant, TV personality Al Roker, actress Joan Allen, filmmaker David Russell, actress Amy Adams, actor Andrew Garfield, and singer and actress Demi Lovato. Today's fact: before entering politics, President Lyndon Johnson taught public speaking and debate at a high school in Houston. Today's sports: in 1938, Lou Gehrig of the New York Yankees hit the 23rd Grand Slam of his career, setting a record that stood for 75 years until it was broken by Yankee slugger Alex Rodriguez in 2013. Today's quote is by Al Roker: I tend to be really pragmatic, but ultimately tend to be attracted to people who pull me into more spontaneity. I've really learned that through surrender, the best experiences of my life have happened.
0: Well, good for him.
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3: Well, thank you, Sue and Jody, for reading to us from the Springfield Republican this morning. It's Thursday, August 20th, 2026, and as always, you're listening to Valley Eye Radio. Up next, we're going to hear from Martha, who will be bringing us the Westfield News. Then we'll hear from Chloe, reading to us from the Daily Hampshire Gazette. And then rounding out the news this morning into the afternoon, we'll hear from Andrea with the Greenfield Recorder. Hope you're all having a wonderful Thursday. 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
6: 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The regional offices in Springfield and Fall River offer many of the services provided by the Boston office and bring state government closer to the citizens of Massachusetts. The Springfield number is 413-784-1376, and the Fall River number is 508-646-1374. 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I hope to see you then.
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8: 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This is Terry Wilson, and I have been with the radio reading service for over 22 years, and it is my pleasure to continue these wonderful years. And I am very happy to say that I'm a retired educator of 43 years, and it is with the greatest pleasure that I read to our many listeners out there. 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
9: Hello, it's Martha with the Westfield News for Thursday, August 20, 2026. In front page news, Board mulls bylaws for green energy systems by Cliff Clark from Southwick. The Select Board postponed a decision Monday on creating a committee to draft a bylaw for green energy systems, a request that came from the Planning Board. One member seemed skeptical of the need for a new bylaw at all. What's the goal of the committee? Select Board member Russ Anderson asked Town Planner Alvin Allen, who, representing the Planning Board, formally requested that the Select Board create a Green Energy Bylaw Committee at the Board's meeting on Monday. Allen said that the town's current zoning bylaws don't address battery energy storage systems, and the Planning Board wants to set up a committee to work together with different town departments and have collaboration to put some sort of language together to address these issues. Isn't the state setting standards for the battery energy storage systems? Anderson asked Allen, who answered, yes. But the town, if we have this committee and working with the Pioneer Valley Planning Commission, if there's any other concerns of the town, we may be able to beef it up with other provisions, Allen said. Chief Administrative Officer Nicole Parker confirmed that the state has issued a draft model bylaw for the town to use, but that the town should tailor it as it sees fit. At the Planning Board's last meeting, when discussing the committee, it was suggested that it be composed of one representative from each of the Select and Planning Boards, a member of the Conservation Commission, and a member of the Board of Health or the Health Director. It was also suggested that representatives from the DPW, Fire Department, and Building Department, along with two residents, be included on the committee for a total of 9 members. Anderson again questioned the need for the committee and then said that a 9-member committee might be too large. My fear on a committee would be that it's just going to get slowed right down, especially a committee at 9, Anderson said. During its December 1 meeting, the Select Board discussed a moratorium on battery energy storage systems and solar fields to be included as an article at the special town meeting held in January. Anderson asked, using similar reasoning, whether the moratorium was necessary because the state has an existing permitting process for the systems. Don't we already have those guidelines, either through local emergency management, through fire permits, or whatever? We have many of those things today, he said at the December meeting. He and his fellow board members voted to approve the Planning Board's request. Anderson said at Monday's meeting that he gets the idea of creating the committee, but I don't want to reinvent the wheel if we don't have to, Anderson said. Allen said that was understandable, and the Planning Board recognized that other town departments, particularly the Board of Health, want to be involved in drafting the bylaw. The Board of Health chair, Terry Putnam, chimed in on the discussion. There's a lot more to this than zoning. Each town has their own bylaw depending on where the proposed site is. There are Board of Health issues. There are fire emergency services. So it is important to do it, she said. Anderson said he understood her position. But by the same token, the permitting process would make all of those parties review this as well, The permitting process, I thought, was designed to bring those parties to the table. There would be ample time, I would assume, to have input, whether it be a fire or for a Board of Health issue or location. The permitting process, I thought, was designed to bring those parties to the table, he said. Putnam didn't answer Anderson, but brought up that when the Planning Board, with the blessing of the Select Board, proposed the moratorium on the battery energy storage systems and solar fields, the Board of Health was not consulted. That's why I would push that it be more than just a review, because we have started our regulations, Putnam said. In July, at the monthly meeting of the Board of Health, Mike Hugo, the Director of Policy and Government Affairs for the Massachusetts Association of Health Boards, made a presentation about the significant role boards of health have when siting a battery energy storage system. As it relates to battery energy storage systems, there is a very strong case law that says a business has to yield to public health, Hugo said. It was based primarily on the noises a battery energy storage system generates, such as cooling fans, inverters, and transformers, because noise and sound are an exclusive Board of Health jurisdiction, Hugo said. The Board of Health began discussions in early August about its role if a battery energy storage system were to be proposed for the town. Board member Douglas Moglen supported the creation of the committee. Whether it's conservation, planning, Board of Health, and also DPW, fire, and others that will be represented, it will make the job easier or reviewable when applications are in front of them. I think it's really important to get that done, he said about the importance of having those departments involved in drafting the bylaw. Anderson wasn't convinced. He was concerned that if the proposed bylaw, which must be adopted by town meeting, were implemented, what would happen if the DPW or the Conservation Commission had issues with the special permit application during the permitting process? Does the bylaw neutralize all of that and take that away from the independent boards? That's a question, Anderson said. Moglen said he expects more than one bylaw drafted for the green energy systems. Board member Joseph Deedy remained quiet until Moglen asked him his position. Deedy supported forming the committee. We'll see where it goes, he said. Moglen didn't ask for a motion to create the committee. Why don't we continue this to our next meeting, Moglen said. Continuing on the front page, VLIS presents $100,000 to upgrade Westfield's YMCA's Camp Shepherd by Amy Porter from Westfield. State Senator John C. VLIS gathered State Representative Kelly Pease, Mayor Michael McCabe, members of the Westfield YMCA Board of Directors, administration, and campers at Camp Shepherd on Wednesday to present a check for $100,000 in state funding for infrastructure improvements at the camp. The funding was included in the recent fiscal year 2027 state budget that was passed by the Senate and the House and signed into law in July. VLIS said his partners in funding, Pease and McCabe, were an important part of the announcement, as was YMCA Director Andrea Allard, who did such a good job of talking about the needs at the camp. One of the committees I chair is mental health, substance use, and recovery. VLIS said he wanted to talk about mental health. Putting his arms out to indicate the surroundings, he added, kids are exposed to being outside, away from cell phones, being in nature. VLIS said he knew how important the camp is to the community by asking the staff how long they've been involved. Many said 12 to 15 years or more. Look around. There are beautiful things happening, VLIS said. Allard thanked VLIS and said the funds will go toward tearing down the existing bathhouse and building a new office, bathhouse, and connecting pavilion. Allard said she herself started at Camp Shepherd at age 8. Camp Director Liam Barrett started at age 11, and Program Operations Director Melissa Whitney started at age 5. Christian Carey, architect for the project, said he first started going to Camp Shepherd at age 8. Pease said it was a pleasure for him to represent Westfield and Southampton and to partner with VLIS in the legislature to build the facility. And last on the front page, Planning Board Delays Decision on Southampton Road Shop by Amy Porter from Westfield. The Planning Board on Tuesday continued a special permit, site plan, and stormwater permit for Howard Landscaping operating under ENWC LLC to construct a contractor's shop at 883 Southampton Road until September 15. The 1.75-acre property, which sits in the Business A and Water Resources Zones, would operate until then while the landscaping company gathers more information. Rob Levesque of R. Levesque Associates, who represented the plan on behalf of Howard Landscaping, a local landscaping and maintenance company, said the Howards have been looking for a shop for several years, and the property is ideal for them. He referred to the business as a mom-and-pop shop. The proposed 5,568-square-foot contractor's shop will be a steel building with a split-face block in the front with a gabled roof, a small office, three overhead doors at the rear of the building, and one on the side for access only. He said there will be minimal parking, with four spaces out front, one accessible parking space, and overflow parking spaces in the rear. Levesque said there is an endangered species polygon in the rear of the property, which the proper authorities will review. He said the plans avoid that area in the rear of the property. A large stormwater basin in the rear will accommodate outlet and overflow. Sewer, water, and gas are available on Southampton Road, and they have filed with the State Department of Transportation for the curb cut, which is pending. Summertime is tricky at MassDOT. Takes a little while to get those back, he said. Levesque responded to written comments from City Planner Jay Vinsky regarding the limits of paving under the parking areas. We certainly have designed the stormwater system to accommodate bituminous paving for the entire lot. If there are areas that need to be paved to meet the requirements now, we're certainly happy to do so, he said, adding that currently there is gravel in the rear of the building where the fleet vehicles will be parked. Asked for a list of vehicles, Levesque said he didn't have a list, but they would be typical of a small landscaping company. Commercial vehicles in the aquifer need to be parked on a solid surface. I'm not sure that gravel would comply, said Cheryl Crow, who served as chair pro tem at the meeting. Levesque said it was a cost consideration for the company. If they need to pave it, they will do that, but would prefer to do that in the future. He said they designed the stormwater system to accommodate paving the entire lot, which is why plans show it partially paved. We would adhere to a condition that the entirety of the yard be paved, he said. To meet the 20-foot planted buffer requirement for the neighboring Evergreen Manor, Levesque said he proposed a 50-foot stockade fence instead of a planted buffer. Vinsky said the board would need to waive the requirement for a planted buffer for a fencing, which it has done in the past. Another question from the board concerned a list of hazardous chemicals, which Levesque said would certainly include small quantities of oil, hydraulic fluid, gasoline, and greases. He said he didn't have the full list, though. As for pesticides, he said he didn't know whether the company had the licenses or permits required to use them, but he would check. He said there would be an oil-water separator in the building and drains inside with each overhead door, per code. Outside of fleet vehicles and trailers, anything else would be stored inside the building. He said the owners would have to list everything stored in the building for the fire department. When asked about the hours of operation, Levesque guessed they would be open from 6 a.m. to 5 p.m. He said signage would be wayfinding, nothing extravagant, and would adhere to the city's signed ordinance in response to another question. Levesque asked the board if it would approve the permit with the condition that Levesque return with the requested information. Crow said she would like to see elevations and signage, schematics of the building, a list of equipment, and how and where it is stored, assurance that any debris brought back will not be put in the yard, and a list of hazardous materials for a little more clarity, she said. Vinsky said since the application was for a special permit, it's fair game to assess the mass and scale of the building and how it fits in. We're also in the 35-day aquifer zone review period. In theory, the board could make a decision and we could hold the decision until that time lapses before it's filed. If continued to September 15, the time would have lapsed, he said, before the board voted to continue the hearing. Levesque said he would ask the owner, Tim Howard, to come to the next meeting on September 15. He's a straight shooter and will answer any of the questions you have, he said. Also continued to September 15 was the application of TV Realty and Development, Inc. for a special permit, site plan, and stormwater permit to allow a 42-unit multifamily development at Zero Lockhouse Road, zoned Residence C. Some events happening in the area: in Agawam, joke days, tell a joke to the librarian in the children's room on Wednesdays and Fridays and get a small prize. The Agawam Public Library is located at 70 Cooper Street. For more information, call 413-789-1550, extension 3. In Huntington, Memory Cafe. The Hilltown Memory Cafe is held weekly on Wednesdays at 2 p.m. at Stanton Hall at 26 Russell Road. The weekly cafe provides seniors with activities while their caregivers participate in a support group. The cafe is open to all with and without memory issues. The cafe is made possible by a grant from Highland Valley Elder Services through funding under the Federal Older Americans Act, and by a grant from the Huntington Cultural Council, a local agency, which is supported by the Mass Cultural Council, a state agency. For more information, contact Crystal Wright Partika at 413-685-5283. Also in Huntington, Grandparents' Day. The Huntington Council on Aging will be hosting its annual Grandparents' Day celebration on Saturday, September 12, from 1 to 3 p.m. on the Town Common at 24 to 26 Russell Road. The event will feature a double obstacle course, bounce house, craft activities, and ice cream. The event is free and open to adults and children from any community. For more information, contact Crystal Wright Partika at 413-685-5283. In Westfield, Run Stanley. Registration is now open for the 14th annual Run Stanley 5K taking place on Sunday, October 4. Participants and volunteers can sign up online. The event welcomes participants of all ages and abilities through a variety of race divisions, including the 5K trail run walk, K9 division, 1 mile stroll and roll, and the 1.5 mile munchkin run for elementary school students. Elementary schools are also encouraged to participate in the School Spirit Challenge. The elementary school with the most registered participants will take home the Run Stanley School Spirit Trophy. Rise and Shine. Westfield Council on Aging Senior Benefits Coordinator Lynn Hills holds an informational coffee hour on the third Wednesday of the month from 8:30 to 9:30 a.m. at the Senior Center at 45 Noble Street. Hills provides Medicare updates, eligibility, and enrollment period information, and answers benefit-related questions. Written questions may also be submitted in advance, with general inquiries being answered during the coffee hour. No sign-ups or advance registration is required. Beginner line dancing. The Westfield Senior Center's beginner line dancing class has been moved to Wednesday mornings from 11 a.m. to 12:30 p.m. The cost is $3 on a pay-as-you-go basis. No advance sign-ups are necessary. All participants utilizing the fitness room for classes and dance sessions are required to change their footwear before walking on the hardwood floor. The Senior Center is located at 45 Noble Street. And Parish Fall Festival. Holy Trinity Parish will host its Fall Festival on Sunday, September 20, from 1 to 5 p.m. at Pilsudski Park at 200 Old County Road in Holyoke. Mass will be celebrated at 10:30 a.m. There will be Polish and American food, including takeout. There will be Polish and American music by the Windstar Band, Pleasure in the Ballroom, from 1 to 5 p.m. The band will also feature an Elvis Presley medley. There are games for adults and children, including a bounce house, bingo, Straw Booth, Money Wheel, Lottery Tree, Basket Raffle, and a Bake Sale. The Grand Raffle is worth $2,000 in cash prizes. The Northside Creamery will be selling ice cream cones and sundaes. Free admission and parking, held rain or shine. New this year is handicapped golf cart transportation from parking to festival. For more information, call the parish office Monday through Thursday from 9 a.m. to 4 p.m. at 413-568-1506. In sports, Westfield High School fall sports schedules, and all schedules are subject to change. Fall sports begins on Monday, August 31, with golf, East Long Meadow versus East Long Meadow at the Toccoa Country Club at 3 p.m. Other fall sports include boys and girls cross country beginning on Tuesday, September 8, field hockey on the 8th, girls soccer on the 8th, and girls volleyball on the 8th. Boys soccer begins on Wednesday, September 9, and football begins on Friday, September 11, with a league game versus Fitchburg. The season ends on Friday, October 30, with a football game versus East Long Meadow at 7 p.m. Dear Annie by Annie Lane. Woman wonders if she has half-sister. An editor's note, Annie Lane is off today, and this column originally ran in 2018. Dear Annie, my granddaughter, Melanie, thinks that she has a half-sister 24 years younger. Melanie believes that her father, long divorced from her mother, was asked by his former unattached girlfriend, with whom he remained friendly, to help her have a child before it became biologically too late. Now my granddaughter has become very attached to the two-year-old and visits her at least once a week. She finds a lot of physical resemblance to herself when she was that age. She sees her father participate lovingly in the little girl's activities. She has asked him the question, but he refuses to answer, telling Melanie to address the question to the child's mother, whom she sees every time she goes to visit the young child. However, she cannot bring herself to asking the mother if this girl is her half-sister. What should she do? Signed, Wondering Granny. Dear Wondering Granny, Melanie has nothing to lose and a sister to gain. She's spending a lot of mental energy on the subject, and her dad told her to ask the child's mother. So she should go ahead and ask if she wants to know. But it seems that she's not totally sure she does. Perhaps deep down, she's uncomfortable with the idea of her father having another child. I'd explore that with her to help her sort out her feelings so she can come to peace with this issue either way. Dear Annie, I wanted to add a point to the cigarette butt conversation. People who throw their butts along the roadways can and do cause wildflowers, fires, some of them causing death and destruction across vast areas. With this being wildfire season, we need to be more aware of how our habits impact the earth and those around us. Signed, Concerned in the Northwest. Dear Concerned in the Northwest, you are absolutely correct. According to the National Fire Protection Association, there were an estimated 90,000 smoking material fires in the United States in 2011, the most recent year for which data is available. Those fires caused an estimated 540 civilian deaths and three times as many injuries. Discarding cigarettes properly can literally be a life or death issue. Dear Annie, like childless with no regrets, my husband and I also decided not to have children. After 33 years, we don't regret being childless either. To this day, when I see a baby, I smile and comment on how beautiful he or she is to the proud parents, and I'm truly happy for them, but have no desire to hold the little bundle of joy. However, if I see a puppy, I go gaga, snuggle the puppy in my arms, and talk baby talk to it. When I was a rebellious teen, my mother would tell me, "I hope when you have kids, they turn out to be just like you." That was enough for me to swear off having children. Signed, Dog Mom in Missouri. Dear Dog Mom, bundles of joy come in all shapes and sizes. Millions of pups need parents, so it's wonderful you were able to take one into your home. Thanks for sharing your experience. I'm printing your letter for people who are facing peer pressure to have children when they'd rather not. And our hints from Heloise. Crossword puzzles can help kill time. Dear Heloise, I had to chuckle when I read the letter in your column from the woman who mentioned taking a crossword puzzle book to the doctors or other appointments when there's a wait. I've been doing this myself for years. Everyone else is sitting there playing with their smartphones and looking at me like I'm weird. But my cell phone is a dumb flip phone, and I enjoy the crosswords. I'm in my 80s and call them mental gymnastics. From an old fuddy-duddy in the Buckeye State. Fuddy-duddy, I've read that crossword puzzles help keep the mind sharp and active. So keep it up. From Heloise. Disposing of documents. Dear Heloise, you recently printed a hint from someone who recommended getting rid of paper without a shredder by soaking it in bleach water to fade the ink. I have a more environmentally friendly way that people with a compost pile can try. I simply tear documents up and put them under a few items in the compost. In no time, they're completely gone and added to my precious compost for my plants. If you're more paranoid than I am about your sensitive documents, simply bury them even deeper in there. I can almost guarantee that no one will come into your yard and dig down into your compost for your personal information. And it's a totally sustainable practice. Win-win. Thank you for your column. I read it in the Daily Freeman. From Victoria in Kingston, New York. Victoria, this is a novel approach to hiding documents, and it might be a useful method for some of my readers. Thank you. From Heloise. And fiscal responsibility. Dear Heloise, when my kids got older and started asking for the latest expensive shoes, jeans, etc., I decided that I'd let them do their own shopping for school. I gave them the amount that I had planned for this, which was $100 each at the time, and I told them that they could buy whatever they wanted. I said that they can buy the $100 pair of shoes or jeans, but this was all they were going to get until Christmas. This really made them think. Was it worth it? Well, they both decided that it wasn't. They came home from shopping excited about all the stuff they found and couldn't wait to show me how well they had shopped. I was impressed by how well they did it. It was even better than I would have done. It taught them a very valuable lesson, especially when they started using their own money for purchases. One of my sons still goes shopping at secondhand stores and has made some amazing finds. From Liz via email. Liz, every financial advisor I have ever spoken with has said that it's never too early to learn fiscal responsibility. Too many people want to save for things like a house, but don't have the discipline that it takes to save money toward their goal. So much of life is about compromise. From Heloise. And that is the Westfield News for Thursday, August 20, 2026. This has been Martha. 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
10: 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I'll be reading a magazine article from AARP Magazine, August-September 2024 issue. Healthy You, 5 Ways to Add 5 Grams of Fiber. Eating more fiber has been linked to longevity and weight loss. Here's How to Up Your Game by Stephen Perrine. My grandmother called it roughage, but today we know it as fiber, that good-for-you plant stuff that helps lower cholesterol, cuts your risk of weight gain, and feeds your gut microbiome. The U.S. dietary guidelines recommend that women 50 and older eat at least 22 grams per day and men at least 28. Some research suggests that even more is better. In one study, eating 30 grams of fiber per day was nearly as effective for weight loss as cutting out sugar, fat, salt, and alcohol. But the average American consumes a mere 18 grams per day. How can we do better? High fiber cereals and lots of beans can get you there, but maybe eating like a rabbit or a cowboy isn't for you. Here are some other ways to boost your intake. 1. 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Sprinkle it into pie crust doughs or cake batters and pick pumpkin pie. A cup of pumpkin has 7 grams. 2. Visit the orchard. A single apple gives you 5 grams of fiber. A single pear or persimmon provides 6 grams. 3. 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Swap out your onion dip for hummus. Made from chickpeas, it delivers 5 grams of fiber per 1/3 cup. 4. Choose whole wheat pasta. 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Or try red lentil or chickpea pasta. 5. 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

0: 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The material being read is the copyright property of the publications being read. Access to this program is solely for persons who cannot read the original printed version due to a visual impairment or other disability. By continuing to listen, you confirm that you have such a condition.
1: $6.7 million flows to region climate projects. State grants will help 9 communities remove aging dams, restore wetlands, and create shelters, by Emily Klein. 9 Hampshire County communities are getting more than $6.7 million in state funding to tear down aging dams, restore wetlands, and turn old schools into emergency shelters as the region braces for more extreme weather. The awards are a slice of the $45 million allocated through the Environmental and Climate ECO One-Stop Grant Program, a new initiative that streamlines 7 different climate resilience-related grants into one application process. In the pilot round, 97 projects received funding from programs like Municipal Vulnerability Preparedness, MVP Action, Dam and Seawall Repair or Removal and Planning Assistance. Regardless of scope or award size, each of the projects gets Northampton, Amherst, Belchertown, South Hadley, Cummington, Southampton, Hatfield, Goshen, and Shutesbury one step closer to meeting the needs of their communities in an ever-changing climate. Every community has projects that can make neighborhoods safer, healthier, and more resilient to climate change, and local leaders know where those investments are needed the most, Lieutenant Governor Kim Driscoll said. Most of the projects awarded in Hampshire County relate to flood resilience or dam removals. Northampton Golf Course Restoration. Northampton is getting a $2.8 million to finish a restoration effort at the Pine Grove Conservation Area, where the city is turning a former golf course it bought in 2020 into a self-sustaining, climate-resilient wetland. After completing the first phase earlier this summer, the city is using the new grant to remove a dam in the area, create a 1-mile accessible walking loop, and reforest the land with climate-adaptive trees. We really focused on the things that needed undoing, said Sarah LaValle, Assistant Director of the Northampton Office of Planning and Sustainability. It took a lot to create this golf course and recreational facility, so it takes a lot to turn it back into wetlands. LaValle said officials had initially considered removing the dam first, but the permitting process and a culvert collapse over Old Wilson Road had rearranged her priorities. So instead, she worked with the State Division of Ecological Restoration, DER, and Mass Audubon to complete tasks that did not require permitting, like removing artificial drainage, repairing a pedestrian bridge, and adding vernal pools. Now, with the permits in hand, LaValle said the city can finally extract the man-made structure and move the dam crossing upstream. With all the drainage from the course removed in a previous phase, including hundreds of tons of construction stone at the bottom of the stream, the water will be able to flow unrestricted in its natural path. The construction stone will become the basis of the mile trail for residents to explore the new beaver pond, flowing stream, and new tree spaces. Unlike the last round of planting, these vegetation species have not arrived in Northampton, but are predicted to thrive in the warmer weather, LaValle said. It's a site in movement, she continued. It's growing and changing, and things will change over time. South Hadley to remove dam. Similarly, South Hadley plans to use the $1.63 million it received to remove the Queensville Dam and revert Titus Pond back into wetlands. Located in a residential area near Newton Street, Titus Pond and Conservation Area will hold more stormwater as a wetland. Although it is no longer a pond, it will always have water running through it, which creates a diverse environment for insects and wildlife in an urbanized part of South Hadley, Rebecca Cornell said, the town's conservation administrator. The project has been in the making since 2018, when inspections revealed the dam was in poor condition and required $175,000 to repair. Between the cost of upkeep and regular algae blooms during warm months, South Hadley opted to tear down the dam and its possible liability. The changes to Titus Pond create ecological flood control by adding meanders, dips, and wetland projects. Next summer, the town will lead volunteer efforts

0: to arrange branches, trees, and roots into flood managing structures. Any runoff will go into green stormwater infrastructure like rainwater gardens, Cornell said. Three previous MVP grants provide the funds to study the dams and apply for permits. Constructions for the projects will start in the spring of 2027 and finish in June 2028. Belchertown Community Center. Other projects, however, look to prepare people for extreme weather. Belchertown received $1 million to turn the old Tadgell School into a community center and emergency refuge. The multi-purpose space will include flexible business suites, a market pantry, program rooms, health and counseling offices, and an emergency center with showers or audio equipment. These varied uses of TADGO will not only fill multiple community gaps, but also ensure the project is eligible for future grant funding. Select Board member Lisa Lassard Pearson said, "The MVP grant was born out of a climate-related and environmental concerns. So I would imagine what we need to do is stay very close to their mission and become a true partner in what the funder wants to accomplish and at the same time what we want to accomplish as a community." Belchertown residents have been clamoring for a community center for several years. Physical meeting spaces remain one of the biggest challenges for municipal boards. Volunteer organizations and nonprofits limiting programs and community involvement. While Belchertown has plenty of older buildings, renovation costs limit the possibilities. When Kuhn Riddle Architects presented the select board with a schematic design to turn the old Tadgell School building into a community center and resilience hub in June, the $24 million price tag immediately sucked the excitement out of the air. "If we really want a community center in Belchertown, we have to look at what's possible rather than what we wish for," Pearson said. The $1 million award is only the beginning. The town will continue to work with state partners to use this first investment as a catalyst for future funding. Pearson said the town intends to look for a combination of state, federal, and utility-related grants to make a community center not just a dream, but a reality. Cummington Resilience Hub. Cummington receives $322,225 to continue turning the Berkshire Trail Elementary School into the Berkshire Trail Building Resilience Hub. Plans call for converting the old building into an emergency shelter, a regional food hub, and a climate-resilient landscaping, including a floodway garden and native pollinator plantings. The 75-year-old building, formerly the Cummington School that served the whole town, closed in 2015. The building, although solid and updated with a roof in 2016, needs updates to its heating and cooling systems, as well as a sprinkler system and other infrastructure updates. Other awards. The state also awarded Southampton nearly $250,000 to advance construction-ready design for a cooling and clean air center at William E. Norris School and develop site-specific strategies to mitigate extreme heat and impacts associated with poor air quality. The project will address a localized heat island at the school's playground and athletic fields through a heat-resilient landscape plan designed to incorporate nature-based solutions, including tree canopy expansion, installation of shaded infrastructure, and evaluation of solar-integrated shade instruction structures and hydration access. Amherst and Shutesbury received $296,000 and $250,000, respectively, to fund pre-construction planning to repair the Fort River Watershed Culvert and the Lake Wyola Dam. Hatfield, meanwhile, received $181,500 for Municipal Facilities Flood Resilience and Relocation Master Plan that outlines ways to protect public facilities from increasing flood risk, while Goshen landed $45,500 to include climate resilience into its zoning bylaws. I never wanted to hurt anyone. Woman accused of plotting to kill Besant gets 6 years, by Michael Kunzelman, Washington. A South Deerfield police who told woman that she brought homemade firebombs to the U.S. Capitol to kill Treasury Secretary Scott Besant was sentenced on Tuesday to just over 6 years in prison. Riley English, 26, said she was in the grips of a mental health crisis and abusing drugs when she drove to Washington in January 2025 and told Capitol Police that she was there to kill Besant on the day of a Senate confirmation. "I never wanted to hurt anyone," she told U.S. District Judge Rudolph Contreras. "I'm not a political person. I'm not a violent person." Contreras sentenced English to 6 years and 1 month of imprisonment, followed by 3 years of supervised release. English remained jailed since her arrest and won't get credit for the nearly 20 months that she's already spent in custody. She pleaded guilty in March to 2 weapons charges, unlawful receipt, possession and transfer of a firearm, and carrying a firearm, dangerous weapon, explosive or incendiary device on the grounds of the U.S. Capitol. You've had a very difficult life, Contreras told English. Hopefully the progress you've made in jail to the state has set you on the right path. Nobody was injured, said Contreras. Said her plan to harm Bessent had an exceedingly low or non-existent chance of success. Bessent wasn't at the Capitol when English arrived on the 27th, 2025, and the Molotov cocktails that English brought to the Capitol appeared to be incapable of igniting, the judge noted. Prosecutors had recommended a prison sentence of 10 years and 1 month for English. Assistant U.S. Attorney Brendan Horan said English had been planning the attempted political assassination for at least a month at the time when the threat of the politically motivated violence had been mounting in the U.S. This was not a chance encounter or an impulsive act, Horan said. The case against English fits a pattern of politically motivated violence that has plagued the U.S. over the past decade. In a letter addressed to the judge, Bessent said he worries the country cannot survive this assault. Political violence is an attack on the rule of law and a representative government itself, Bessent wrote. It also deprives our country of service by talented men and women with ability and integrity who may reasonably decide that no job is worth threats to themselves and their families. Bessent added that English had arrived at Washington 2 hours before the vote on his nomination to be secretary, and that the incident had devastated his children and their perception of his work. My family's move to Washington, D.C. was immediately marred by this senseless act of violence. My children will never experience Washington the way most children do as a place of history, beauty, and public service. Instead, my young children's first memories of the city are forever tied to this attempt on my life. They've been robbed of their innocence, Bessent wrote. Rather than seeing this as the place where their father answered the call to serve, they will now associate it with a terrifying realization that their father could have been taken from them because of that service. No child should have to live with the fear of losing a parent to an act of violence. Yet that fear has become an inevitable part of my children's daily lives. More importantly, it was an attack on the children of all senior government officials' families. English's prosecution drew comparisons to the case against California resident Sophie Rosk, who was sentenced last October to over 8 years in prison for attempting to assassinate U.S. Supreme Court Justice Brett Kavanaugh at his Maryland home. Prosecutors had recommended a prison sentence of no less than 30 years for Rosk, a transgender woman. They appealed Rosk's sentence by U.S. District Judge Deborah Boardman, calling it unreasonably lenient. Defense attorney Maria Jacobs said English was terrified and traumatized by fears of what would happen to transgender people under the second Trump administration. Our argument is that she was in a diminished mental state, Jacobs said. In court documents, Jacob further explained that English was struggling with personal tragedies. Since being in custody, Jacob wrote that English has stabilized, rebuilt familial relationships, and developed a desire to pursue a career in the culinary arts. Jacob requested a sentence of no more than 20 months of incarceration, which English had already served. Miss English had a challenging upbringing. She knew from a young age that she was transgender, but was not able to be herself because of her home environments and her parents' religious beliefs that prevented them from supporting their child in the way she needed. Her lack of familial support and decline in her physical and mental health led to an unstable life prior to her arrest in this instant matter. When the current administration announced its anti-transgender agenda, Miss English's inability to took a further decline, Jacob wrote. Then the unimaginable happened. Her significant other committed suicide. Investigators say they found a folding knife, 2 homemade firebombs, and a lighter in English's possession at the Capitol. English told the police she was influenced by Luigi Mangione, the man who's charged with fatally shooting the CEO of United Healthcare. She said she was on a mission and had been thinking about this for a while because of Luigi Mangione, prosecutors said. English told officers that she was terminally ill and wanted to do something before I go, according to prosecutors. English also said she traveled from Massachusetts to Washington, intending to kill other Republican political figures, Defense Secretary Pete Hegseth and House Speaker Mike Johnson, and to burn down the Heritage Foundation, a conservative think tank. English changed her target to Bessent after reading an internet post about his confirmation hearing. Jacob said English's actions last year were a cry for help, and there was no indication that she was acting rationally that day. Healy Stumps in Florence, Western Massachusetts. During a campaign stop at SIP 413, Governor touts record on housing and education while criticizing federal funding cuts. Florence. Meeting with Northampton Mayor Gina Louise Sciarra, Senator Joe Comerford, and other supporters, Governor Maura Healey made her way to the SIP 413 coffee shop Wednesday morning to discuss food security, housing, federal funding cuts, and other issues impacting Western Massachusetts and the state at large. The visit to Paradise City was a stop on Healey's campaign for the gubernatorial election on November 3rd, where she will face off against the winner of the Republican primary on September 1st. The GOP race is between Brian Shortsleeve, who served as chief administrator and acting general manager of the MBTA under Charlie Baker's administration, and Michael Minogue, the former CEO of the medical technology company Abiomed. After Healey moved through the small crowd, shaking hands with residents and cafe staff, Sciarra introduced the government, vouched for her reelection, and thanked her for being a wonderful partner to the city. "You're so engaged across the state, but how we feel here in Western Massachusetts, your cabinet has also been so engaged with us. They're here all the time," Sciarra said. "We're taking cabinet members to different places and talking about what's happening here in Northampton and throughout Western Mass, and that has made the world of difference for us all." Describing the state's current status as being under hard times, with federal cuts trickling down to the state and local levels, Healey stressed affordability in health care, child care, and medical research. "When it comes to human services, you know, and issues that you've worked on for so long, we need you," Healey said. "We need your thoughts and your voice right now because we've got a Trump administration that's continuing to hack the hell out of everything in terms of funding." The governor also touted her administration's ability to bring the state to first place in education nationally, lower medical copays, and spur development of more than 100,000 new homes in Massachusetts, which she noted was propelled by her signing of a $5.16 billion Affordable Homes Act. Referring to her challengers as MAGA Republicans, who she believes will run a $50 million campaign against her, Healey also requested the support of her constituents, urging them to speak out on social media and to vote for her. "People are hurting here in Massachusetts and around the country. I just feel fortunate. Not only do I get to serve with Lieutenant Governor Kim Driscoll, who's fantastic and absolutely loves the 413 in all of its ways and all of its regions, but also serves alongside you," Healey said. "I know people are counting on us, families are counting on us, young people are counting on us, and businesses are counting on us, and the state is counting on us. So it's great to be here with you." Melinda Derer asked a question about grassroots efforts to register voters during a campaign stop by Governor Maura Healey at SIP 413 in Florence Wednesday morning. The governor also briefly remarked on her administration's support for both food security following Trump's administration cuts to the Supplemental Nutritional Assistance Program, SNAP, and for investment in renewable energy to help the state become more energy dependent. Discussing more local issues, the governor called on the Massachusetts Water Resources Authority to offer more robust support for municipalities that protect the Quabbin Reservoir, which supplies drinking water to 3.1 million people in 61 eastern and central Massachusetts cities and towns. The NWRA manages the reservoir alongside the Department of Conservation and Recreation. Healey also briefly addressed residents' long-standing frustrations with the state's Payment in Lieu of Taxes pilot program, which features a funding formula that advantageously disadvantages rural towns with smaller populations. Wearing a button that read, "My governor is a baller," Comerford also voiced her support for Healey, arguing that Western Massachusetts has been historically overlooked by previous administration's policies, but the Healey administration is working hard to undo past administration's inequitable acts. "From the minute when she was campaigning to this moment, Healey has shown up. She's seen us all equitably, and there are too many ways, and you are all living them, where we are inequitably treated or valued in this Commonwealth, and Maura's overturning them one by one," Comerford said. "She's doing that through appointments, through her executive action, through supporting legislation, and through budget priorities. That's Maura Healey, and she's gutsy as hell." Planners reaffirm Phillips' place approval. Required review found 54 unit apartment buildings waivers properly granted and saved for vinyl fencing. By Anthony Camilleri, Northampton. The planning board has reaffirmed most of its 2025 approval of a 54-unit apartment building at Phillips Place and Holly Street after members conducted a court-ordered review that found the project's waivers were properly granted, with one exception, the building's vinyl fencing. The board's review last Thursday stemmed from an appeal filed in Massachusetts Land Court by 9 neighborhood residents who argued the board had granted waivers for a project in a cavalier fashion. Land Court Chief Justice Gordon Piper sent the board's original approval back for further review last month. We feel that zoning regulations were applied in a way where the developer was given certain waivers for things without real explanation, Harold Wolf, one of the plaintiffs, previously said. Rules should apply to everyone, or they're not very effective rules. The project, proposed by O'Connell Development Group of Holyoke, would bring 54 apartment units to the corner across from the former St. John's Saintius Church in Ward 3. Reviewing the challenge elements one by one, including for its facade and five-story side, the board found that all but one were either compliant with zoning ordinance or had been legally granted waivers. In one case, the board determined that a 2025 waiver allowing a building to forgo a pedestrian door every 50 feet had been unnecessary. A closer reading of the zoning code showed doors must be spaced no more than 50 apart, not that one is required every 50 feet. We gave them a waiver because they didn't have a door every 50 feet, but with my new understanding, there would have never been a fine that if the doors were less than 50 feet apart, said Planning Board Vice Chris Tate, who was acting as chair. We've kind of been applying the ordinance this way the whole time. The exception was the building's vinyl fencing, which had been approved without a waiver. The board found that it does not meet zoning requirements to be built with substantial and natural material. The board finds that a wood grain vinyl fence does not satisfy the requirements that the fence be constructed with substantial natural material. Planning board member Rich Baker said the board did not grant a waiver for this requirement. O'Connell Development Group President Sarah Stein said after more than 90-minute review that she appreciated the board's time. Attorney Francisco Palomo, one of the plaintiffs and their legal representatives, called the board's reinterpretation of the door space rule amusing. They weren't supposed to reconsider. They were supposed to respond back to what it was on May 22nd, Palomo said. They had their interpretation of the section pertaining to pedestrian entrances. It was that one was required every 50 feet, and they granted a waiver from the requirement, and now they've magically come up with a different interpretation. Wildwood schools to stay usable. Counselors approved funds for a year of utilities and a half-time custodian by Scott Mersbach, Amherst. Wildwood School will be kept in usable shape for another year, even though the 71 Strong Street building is likely to only be a place for storage and possibly some indoor sports activities in the gymnasium. With an increasing likelihood that the Wildwood building will not house any town offices or be so-called swing space for the Department of Public Works, the town council Monday committed $143,000 to pay for 10 months of utilities and a half-time custodian, ensuring that it won't be immediately taken offline. Counselors also set aside an additional $50,000 for possible physical improvements to the 1970s-era building. Both expenditures will come from previous capital appropriations that have not been used, were approved in 10-0 votes, with 3 counselors absent. As of September 1st, Wildwood will be turned over to the town by the schools, which are opening the new K-5 Amethyst Brook School to replace both Wildwood and Fort River this fall. Fort River School is already in the process of being demolished to provide additional parking and playing fields for Amethyst Brook. The town council decision responds to a memo from town manager Paul Bockelman, facilities director Jeremiah LaPlante, and finance director Sean Mangano. This proposal, they wrote, represents a middle ground between maintaining Wildwood as a fully occupied municipal facility and completely shutting the building down. The proposal reduces operating costs to reflect its substantially reduced use while preserving the facility, maintaining necessary storage and recreation space, and providing the town with flexibility as it develops a long-term plan for the property. The vote comes after town officials decided that Recreation's department's 7 employees will be moving to the Bangs Community Center after spending the summer at Wildwood, though the former school will continue to be used to store its equipment and supplies and Amherst Community Theater items. LaPlante said that the appropriation buys a year for the town to make a decision, observing that he'd be concerned about the air quality and moisture after 3 years, which would complicate restarting the building. Can we reduce the electricity? Can we reduce the heat? Absolutely, LaPlante said. But the life safety systems have to be maintained as a code requirement in case anyone gets inside. The temperature needs to be set to 68 degrees to have people inside and at 40 degrees to protect pipes from freezing. Doing less than that risks problems that could lead to the building being condemned, LaPlante said. Mangano said the recommendation is to keep the space usable for storage, even if the building won't be used as a backup space or swing space for DPW. A plan for phased construction has meant that DPW workers may stay put in the 1916 trolley barn while a new building is constructed next to it on South Pleasant Street, along with a temporary building at Ruxton Gravel Pit in North Amherst. Assistant Town Manager David Ziomek said while Recreation does use the gyms at the middle school and high school, as well as Crocker Farms, a memorandum of understanding is needed to use the gym at Amethyst Brook. This means that Wildwood's gym isn't used, there will be 2 fewer gyms available. Still, the compromise plan offers needed storage, Ziomek said, with the upper level of the North Amherst School possibly providing similar space. The town hasn't yet begun to plan for the future of the Wildwood site, prioritizing instead the possible zoning of the Hampshire College property. The money for Wildwood leaves open the possibility of reusing the building in some fashion, even if in the end demolition happens. Aubain hired as town's first energy manager. Job description finalized for new police officer. Eversource projects approved by Johnny Deppin, Ashfield. Following a recommendation from the Energy Committee, the Select Board has hired its first energy manager, Jonisha Aubain. Energy Committee Chair Alexandra Osterman told the Select Board last week that the committee interviewed 8 candidates, and all 6 members unanimously recommended Aubain for the new role. Aubain, who's in the process of earning her doctorate in mechanical engineering from the University of Massachusetts Amherst, had excellent references, according to Osterman. Aubain, who previously earned a bachelor's degree in physics from the University of Virgin Islands, said on Wednesday that she feels excited about the opportunity to work in Ashfield, and that through her interviews, the town really seems like a supportive clean energy committee. She applied for the job in June and shared that one of its first tasks she's hoping to accomplish in her new role is to apply for grants for which she has previous experience. With many grant deadlines approaching in the fall, Aubain said that filling these applications will be one of her priorities. I'm looking forward to being part of the supportive community and the really leaning into that community, Aubain said. The job description for the energy manager was approved by the Select Board at the June 15th meeting. Aubain was offered a salary of $45 an hour with a work schedule of 10 to 19 hours per week. The new position comes more than a year after Ashfield was named the first climate leader in Franklin County. The designation celebrates Ashfield's commitment to setting a standard for reducing its energy use and switching to clean energy. Ashfield's goal is to cut use of fossil fuels in municipal facilities by 95.6% by 2050. The town has been working to become a greener and more sustainable since 2010, when it applied to be named Greens Community by the State Department of Energy Resources and was given $165,000 in grants to upgrade the town building. Approving 3 warrant articles at the 2024 annual town meeting involving a decarbonization resolution, a plan to replace old town-owned vehicles with more energy-efficient electric or hybrid vehicles, and added efficiency requirements for residential and commercial buildings, helped put Ashfield on track to become a climate leader community. Full-time police officer. The Select Board also approved a job description for a full-time police officer last week, which was quickly approved by member Tom Carter and Vice Chair Stephen Goguin. Select Board Chair Todd Olenek was not present at the meeting. Town Administrator Paul McLatchy III said the hiring process will consist of posting the position on the town website and not a hiring service such as Indeed. He and Police Chief Beth Bazio will conduct the interviews. The new officer's salary will come out to $110,000 that was appropriated for police wages at the annual town meeting. Bazio is currently the only full-time officer in the police department while serving as chief. The selected applicant will have to have a high school diploma, at least 1 year of professional experience, a valid driver's license, Peace Officer Standard and Training Commission certification, and a license to carry firearms. Applicants must have also completed the Police Academy and have first responder, stun gun, pepper spray, and quarry certifications. Three engineering Eversource proposals approved. In other business, the Select Board heard three proposals from Eversource, two of which are to install new utility poles, and the other involves running two conduits and electric power conductors underground from Baptist Corner Road to Main Street. All projects were approved unanimously by the Select Board after some discussion. Senior Engineering Designer for Electrical Projects at Eversource, Kevin Bornival, said Eversource wants to install one new utility pole to support equipment for outgoing work on the Baptist Corner Road. Asheville resident Wayne Farrell said he happened to be in the area and looking at the utility poles, and that it seemed that the proposed pole had already been installed. Bornival said he had no knowledge that it had been installed. It would have been the first thing that ever got slipped up, Farrell said. There were some questions on the two conduits and electric power conductors. Carter asked if placement of water and sewer lines had been taken into consideration, with Eversource representative Adam Bajeff saying the company worked with the water department to confirm that the water lines are set much deeper than the trench would be. Energy Committee member Mary Quigley asked when the project would start, not wanting the street to be torn up during Fall Festival in October. Bornival said that while he isn't keeping apprised about scheduling, Eversource normally starts projects in the spring. Area Briefs Poll. Minigue in charge of GOP gubernatorial race, Amherst. Mike Minigue holds a commanding 2-1 lead over Brian Shortsleeves in the Republican primary for governor, according to a new University of Massachusetts Amherst WCVB poll released 2 weeks before the September 1st primary. The survey, conducted August 5 to 12, found Minogue, former CEO of medical device company Abiomed, leading Shortsleeve, former Massachusetts Bay Transportation Authority chief administrator, 53% to 26% among likely Republican voters. Tatish Netta, provost professor of political science at UMass Amherst and director of the poll, noted Minogue also holds substantial advantage among moderates and independents, adding that these results suggest that Shortsleeve faces an uphill battle to close the gap. Raymond LaRaja, professor of political science and co-director of the poll, said Republican primary voters are prioritizing agreement on issues, honesty and trustworthiness, and opposition to Democrats at Beacon Hill over allegiance to President Donald Trump when choosing a nominee. Trump's approval among Massachusetts Republicans fell to 74% in the new poll, his lowest mark since August 2020. Regardless of which Republican wins the primary, the poll shows Governor Maura Healey with roughly a 20-point lead over both potential opponents in the general election. Healey's job approval rating stands at 56% among registered voters, despite a majority of Bay Staters saying the state is on the wrong track. The poll also examined the several potential November ballot questions. Strong majority of voters supported initiatives on public records accessibility, 84%. Gun control, 70%, same-day voter registration, 69%, and residential zoning reform, 59%. A question to repeal the state's marijuana legalization is opposed by 55%, while a proposed all-party primary system remains a toss-up with about half the voters in support and nearly 1 in 5 undecided. The poll surveyed 833 registered Massachusetts voters, including 462 self-identified Democratic primary voters, with a margin of error of 4.4% among all respondents and 5.8% among the primary voters. Community Action to open WIC office in Hadley. Community Action Pioneer Valley will formally open its new office for Women, Infants, and Children Nutrition Program at 4 Bay Road, on with an open house on Saturday, September 1st at 8 a.m. The new site, which opened on June 25th, offers expanded space and improved access, said Frances Hall, Director of Community Services at Community Action Pioneer Valley, noting its location on the fare-free B43 bus line and available parking. Community Action's WIC has been a cornerstone of healthy starts for families in our region for decades, and this new Hadley location improves access for families across Hampshire County, said Lev Ben Ezra, Executive Director of Community Action Pioneer Valley. WIC is supplemental nutritional program for pregnant people and families with children under 5. 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Community Action WIC program serves Franklin and Hampshire counties and part of the North Quabbin, with offices in Orange, Greenfield, and Hadley. Families interested in applying can visit www.mass.gov/WIC or call 413-376-1160. UMass Amherst Dining marks decade at number 1. Amherst. The University of Massachusetts Amherst has again earned the number 1 spot on the Princeton Review's Best Campus Food List, marking a 10th consecutive year at the top. The 2027 rankings are based on surveys of 172,000 students at 392 colleges and universities nationwide. UMass Amherst is the only Massachusetts school to place in the top 15. UMass Dining serves more than 50,000 meals daily, nearly 9 million annually, to 25,000 students, faculty, and staff on meal plans across 4 dining commons and more than 30 retail cafes and markets. It's the largest collegiate dining program in the country. Chancellor Javier Reyes credited partnerships with more than 100 local farms, fishermen, and producers, noting UMass Dining invested more than $2.5 million with Massachusetts vendors and nearly $5 million with New England in the past year. For more information, visit umassdining.com. Smith Volk wins 5K through Friday Night Lights sweepstakes. Northampton. Smith Vocational and Agricultural High School has won $5,000 through T-Mobile's Friday Night 5G Light Sweepstakes, with a chance to compete for a $1 million football stadium transformation. The national program, now in its third year, is awarding more than $8.4 million to schools in small towns. Schools that apply automatically enter weekly $5,000 giveaways, and community members will be able to vote starting October 8th to help determine which schools advance. Schools have until September 18th to apply at FridayNight5GLights.com. The program includes celebrity ambassadors and Patrick Mahomes and Rob Gronkowski. Arts and Culture, Arts Briefs. Amherst Dog Park hosts free Friday concert. The Amherst Dog Park is hosting a free Friday evening concert on August 21st from 5 p.m. until dusk. Juliana Hatfield, alternative rock recording artist for ALR, will open the evening. The acoustic trio Nectar plays from the Americas with guitar, bass, and vocals. The community and the dogs are invited. The dog park, located at 2 Old Belchertown Road, has separate areas for large and small dogs. 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Organizers encourage patrons to bring chairs or blankets, but food and glass bottles are not allowed at the dog park. LaDama returns to Watermelon Wednesdays. LaDama returns to Watermelon Wednesdays at 7:30 p.m. August 22nd at Wheatley Town Hall. The Latin alternative band features musician activists from Brazil, Colombia, and Venezuela, along with American bassist Pat Swoboda. The music blends South American and Caribbean sounds with soul, R&B, and pop. 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Juried by renowned Northampton artist Scott Pryor, the exhibition showcases realism through sculptures, paintings, drawings, and mixed media works by dozens of artists from across the northeastern U.S. The collection is on display through September 6th in the newly renamed Chairlift Accessible Urban Hall Gallery, with public viewing hours on Friday from 4 to 7 p.m. and weekdays from 1 to 4 p.m. 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North Hall Arts Festival continues. The North Hall Association's 2026 Historic North Hall Arts Festival continues on August 23rd at 2 p.m. with The Composer's Voice. It will feature original songs by Jerry Noble and Tania Coleta, including poems set to music by Mary Oliver, Emily Dickinson, and Rumi, along with other original works. The program will include solo and ensemble performances by Emily Baker, Kate Saik, Liam Shannon, and Mark Weiner, accompanied by Noble on piano. Doors open at 1:30 p.m., and upstairs seating is limited to 75 people. Donations are welcome. 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On Tuesday, August 25th at 3:30, the Northampton Music Center will host a free instrument petting zoo. This popular event, now in its third year, is presented in collaboration with Northampton's JFK Middle School, whose band director and music teacher Shelby Cerillo has invited incoming students to learn how musical instruments work, hear them play, and choose an instrument to play in the band. The event also serves as an open house with refreshments. NCMC teachers will be on hand along with musical instruments of all varieties, strings, woodwinds, pianos, percussions, brass, and the ever-so-popular rock guitars for participants to hold and learn about. Whisper in Midzone to take the stage in Hadley. Whisper in Midzone, featuring Jim Mattis and Michael Moschbach, will perform on Wednesday, August 26th at 6:30 p.m. at the Porter Phelps Huntington Museum. This concert will be held in the Sunken Garden, located at 130 River Drive in Hadley. Admissions for adults is $12 and $2 for children 16 and under. Picnics are welcome on the music's grounds starting at 1 p.m. The music's and its grounds are a smoke-free site. For further information, visit pphmuseum.org. Institute for Musical Arts Eclectic Fall Concert Series. The Institute for the Musical Arts will present five Saturday evening performances at its historic Big Barn from late August through October. The series highlights a range of musical styles, bringing together pioneering rock, folk, and feminist icons alongside klezmer fusion and contemporary jazz. All performances begin at 7:30 p.m. at IMA in Goshen. The lineup is as follows. June Millington and the IMA All-Stars will perform on August 29th. Lyda Dola opening Isle of Klesbo's quartet with special guest Rachel Leader on September 19th. Dimensionality on October 3rd, and Chris Williamson on October 17th, and Bitch with Kay Turner and the Pages opening on October 24th. For tickets and additional information, visit IMA.org. Playwrights are sought for new play on Shay's Rebellion. The Majestic Theater in West Springfield has announced that it's the recipient of a fiscal year 2026 grant award of $15,000 from the National Endowment for the Arts. This funding will support a new play about Shay's Rebellion in commemoration of the Freedom 250 Network, the public-private partnership leading the nation's 250th anniversary celebration. Shay's Rebellion from 1786 to 1787 was an armed uprising of farmers in western Massachusetts, centered around towns including Springfield, Northampton, and Great Barrington, and led by Revolutionary War veteran Daniel Shays, the rebellion was sparked by high taxes, mounting debt, and aggressive court actions that resulted in farmers losing their land and being imprisoned for unpaid debts. The rebellion reached its peak in January 1787 when the insurgents attempted to seize the federal arsenal in Springfield. The attack was repelled by the state militia, and the uprising soon collapsed. Although the rebellion was ultimately successful, it exposed the weakness of the Articles of Confederation and helped build support for a stronger national government, leading to the Constitutional Convention later that year. The Majestic Theater is inviting submissions from playwrights interested in developing an original full-length play about Shay's Rebellion, a defining yet often underrepresented event in American history that began in western Massachusetts. The Majestic is honored and grateful for this opportunity from National Endowment for the Arts, said Terrence LaCase, the managing director of the Majestic Theater. Telling a familiar story in a new way allows us to breathe life into a pivotal moment in American history. Rooted in historical research and community engagement, the commissioned play will explore the rebellion through the voices and lived experiences of those who shaped it, creating a work that both historically grounded and theatrically compelling. For more information about submissions, visit majestictheater.com/call to playwrights. A Century of Color exhibition spears 9 decades of Beatty Schaefer's paintings and sketches by Carolyn Brown. Countless things have changed over the last year. Old Betty Schaefer's love of art remains untouched, and her earliest drawings from 1939 is on display to prove it. Schaefer is the featured artist in Betty and Friends, an exhibition running through Saturday, August 29th at the Ulysse Gallery at Big Red Frame in East Hampton, showcasing decades of her watercolors, oil paintings, and sketches alongside works by fellow members of the Lathrop community. I'm glad I can still draw. I'm still enjoying it. It's a passion I have. And as long as I can remember, even when I was a child, I was drawing what I saw, Schaefer said. The other featured artists include Claire Blatchford, who works in pastels, Eleanor Herman, who specializes in acrylics, Bill Halloway, presenting photography, Marcia J. State, displaying ceramics and prints, and Ellen Cotine, also featuring photography, and Sherritt Perkins Keynes, showcasing oil paintings. Schaefer, née Elizabeth Ann Lafner, was born in Terre Haute, Indiana in 1926, the same year as Marilyn Monroe and Queen Elizabeth II. She and her family moved to Convoy, Ohio when she was very young. When she was a teenager, they moved again, this time to Leotona, Ohio, where she remembered iron furnaces turning the skies red. As a child, Schaefer didn't have an arts education, but she loved to draw, and her parents were highly supportive of her interest. She created drawings for her school newspaper. As her father's encouragement, she entered a poster contest with a drawing of pig and piglets and won. "Success is sweet," she said in her artist statement. After graduation, Schaefer continued to study arts and education at Wittenberg College in Springfield, Ohio, where she also minored in English and physical education. She married her high school sweetheart, Jim Stahl, in 1948. They lived in Ohio for several years, where Schaefer taught art, physical education, and English. In the early 1950s, she illustrated 3 music books for composer Rob Roy Perry. "Because I have a big family, I have 6 children, I choose to be a wife and a mother over creating a career in the arts. As they told me when I went to college, it's awfully hard to make a living as an artist, so I just did art as I could. But you can imagine, after 100 years, I have quite a few pictures," she said with a laugh. In 1953, Schaefer and her husband moved to Philadelphia so he could attend medical school, but they returned to Ohio a few years after that. They moved to Connecticut, spending a year at what was then called the Hartford School of Missions. "And we fell in love with England," Schaefer said. In the summer of 1959, Schaefer, her husband, and their 4 children undertook a far bigger move than they'd ever made before. They sailed to Liberia so Jim, a doctor, could serve as a medical missionary to the Lutheran Church. They stayed there for 7 years. Schaefer took a liking to the people and landscapes and became frequent subjects of her work. Betty and Friends features several pieces with African subjects, including huts in a village, a woman gathering water from pond, and the son of a tribal chief. The family returned to the U.S. with 2 additional children, spending 4 years in Ohio while Jim completed his surgical residency. While back in the country, Schaefer illustrated her first children's book, 5 Cent, 5 Cent. They returned to Liberia for 4 more years in 1970 and then came back to the U.S. in 1974 for good. After a few years in Southampton, the family moved back to Wauktown, Iowa. Schaefer and her husband later divorced, and she moved back to the Valley in 1980. Since then, Schaefer's married twice more and has continued to make art when possible, illustrating more children's books, illustrating a plant catalog, painting, drawing, and filling sketchbooks. She teaches watercolor classes to fellow Lathrop residents and is a member of East Hampton Art Guild, where local artists meet for 2 hours each week to create a shared space. "Sometimes it's hard to find the time to make art when you're at home and all the housework is around you. So you go off and you have 2 hours in which you can do an amazing amount of artwork because that's all you have to do," she said. Group member Luis Petriant said Schaefer is an amazing person and is always positive and has energy and is always an inspiration to just do something. adding that her optimistic worldview is especially needed today. Jean Perry Pash, owner of Big Red Frame, first met Schaefer in 2003. The two have shared a close relationship over the years, he said, and he's witnessed her navigate a number of life's transitions, including marriage, divorce, and the deaths of her husbands. When Schaefer asked him if she could host a show at his gallery, there was no question, because he wanted to honor her life, he said. He also appreciated the work she'd done in Africa because he'd spent several years living on the continent as well. She has a great eye, and I think she transposes her vision onto paper really well, Pash said. Pash shared a photograph of a sketch that Schaefer had drawn for him during the show's opening reception on Saturday, August 1st. To do that at 100 is quite impressive, he said. In fact, Schaefer carries around a sketchbook almost everywhere. I sketch people's faces, sometimes I practice sketching by looking at the paper, she said, and my hand draws what my eyes are seeing. At a recent East Hampton Art Guild meeting at the Cliff View Manor Community Room, Schaefer's latest sketches included an architectural column, various faces, cars, and a bun on a plate. I'm hoping that I've shown a little bit of another world and another culture in my pictures, and maybe I've tried enough to encourage people to draw and paint, too. They'll say, I can't even draw a straight line. Well, you don't have to draw a straight line, she said with a laugh. If you want to draw a straight line, use a ruler. But encouraging people to try to see that if they like it and they practice at it, just doing it is doing it, and that's what is good enough. And that is why this group is so good. Admission to the show is free, and the Big Red Frame is open from 10:30 a.m. to 5:30 p.m. Tuesdays and Thursdays from 9 a.m. to 5 p.m. and Fridays and 9 a.m. to noon Saturdays. Exploring alchemical concepts. Library exhibition invites viewers to find their own meanings in abstract art by Gabrielle Ortida Roman. Ancient philosophy and abstract painting come together this month as the Greenfield Public Library, as Valley-based artist Kim White invites visitors to consider transformation not only in the natural world but of themselves. White's exhibition, Elements in Alchemy, is on display through August 31st and explains the relationship between humanity and the environment through abstract paintings inspired by the classical elements of water, earth, fire, and air, alongside the symbolic process of alchemy. Drawing on decades of artistic practice, spiritual exploration, and experience working in social services, White invites viewers to engage with the work on their terms and trust their personal interpretations. According to White, the exhibition's title reflects ideas that have been present throughout her life. Her grandmother, who practiced astrology, introduced her to the symbolism of the four elements at an early age, while her interest in alchemy developed most recently through research into its historical and spiritual traditions. The qualities of the four elements can be related to aspects of the physical world that we can see, White said. They're also related to qualities inside people, so I'm interested in the connection between humans and the environment and the way that the four elements link us. The connection is central to the exhibition. White hopes her paintings encourage viewers to reconsider the ways in which people often separate themselves from nature despite being inseparable from it. I think humans treat the environment poorly as a whole because we separate ourselves from nature, she said, but we actually are part of our environment, and studying the four elements draws us into a more harmonious relationship with it. White, who is a current member of Gallery A3 in Amherst, has been exhibited most recently in Shirley Amherst and Northampton and is part of several private collections. Before becoming a full-time artist, White spent years working in social services, supporting people with developmental disabilities and older adults living with dementia and individuals nearing the end of their lives. These experiences, she said, fundamentally approached how she approaches both art and life. Working with these populations taught her to focus on what is happening in the present moment rather than becoming caught up on social conventions and expectations. That same mindset now guides her work in the studio, where each brushstroke responds intuitively to the last. There is not a lot of artifice, she said. There's not a lot of weird social constructs that we have to dance around. It's just really present. Rather than overthinking composition, White allows color, shape, and movement to unfold naturally across the canvas. Her background in art provides the technical foundation, but she strives to let instinct guide the finished work. Movement also plays an important role in her process. Many of her paintings feature in Elements in Alchemy are large-scale works that require White to physically move around the canvas as she paints. She compares the experience to dance, describing how dancers carve through three-dimensional space with their bodies, and how her own movements across the canvas create a similar rhythm, helping shape the painting before she develops depth through layers of color and form. I actually have to move around, so there's a lot of movement when I'm working, and I'm feeling out the space. Although White enjoys creating art, she did not initially see it as a career. She credits a professor at Holyoke Community College, Frank Crisotti, with giving her the confidence to trust her unconventional artistic instincts. One piece in the exhibition holds particular significance. Titled Negrado, the painting references the first stage of the alchemical process, which symbolizes confronting one's shadow or false sense of self. White described it as one of the most challenging works in the exhibition because it required balancing discomfort with accessibility. I want it to be uncomfortable, she said, but it's still approachable, something you can do. Ultimately, White believes the meaning of each painting extends beyond her own intentions. While every work begins with her personal experience and spiritual experience, she considers the viewer the essential part of the artistic process. And she encourages visitors to trust their instincts instead of worrying whether they understand abstract art correctly. People do not need formal artistic training, she said, to have a meaningful experience with painting. The openness to interpretation is what White hopes audiences embrace most, whether someone sees reflections of nature, spirituality, personal transformation, or something entirely unexpected. She wants them to recognize their perspective has value. The viewer is such an integral part. Just honor yourself and what you see. You don't have to have an education to look at art. The Greenfield Public Library is open Monday through Wednesday, 9:30 a.m. to 8 p.m., and Thursday and Friday, 9:30 to 5, and Saturday, 9:30 to 2. For more information on White, visit kimwhitelittlehousearts.com. And that's it for today's issue of the Daily Hampshire Gazette. Today is Thursday, August 20th. I'm Chloe. Thank you for listening to Valley Eye Radio.
1: Hello, this is Perry Pappalardo, and I have a Reader's Digest article from the section of World of Good, and the title is Glad to Hear It, Three Stories to Make Your Day. Beyond the call of duty, in the military, service members pair up as battle buddies, meaning the two are always looking out for each other on the battlefield. A veterans organization in Northern Virginia called Heroes Bridge, and that's at heroesbridge.org, started by the daughter of a career Marine, carries this concept into civilian life by pairing younger veterans with older ones facing physical or mental challenges. Younger vets might drive their buddies to doctor's appointments, help them around the house, or simply keep them company. John Essie is one of the organization's 300-plus volunteers, and he says his participation in the Battle Buddy program as a natural continuation of his military service. You're going into battle with them, he told the Washington Post, and the battle is them living out their life. Good Samaritans saved the day. While driving Interstate 94 through St. Paul, Minnesota in April of last year, 71-year-old Samuel Orbovich drifted to the right and struck a light pole. Then he crashed into the guardrail and his car burst into flames. Seeing this and realizing the driver was trapped inside, about a dozen fellow motorists pulled over to help pull him out of his burning vehicle. For a terrifying minute, people yanked the driver's side doors, but the guardrail prevented the doors from opening. Between periodically running from the growing flames, one man sprayed a fire extinguisher while another smashed open Orbovich's window. Once the glass broke, the group reached in and pulled Orbovich out and carried him to safety. And he was unharmed, and so were all his rescuers. Sharing is caring. Trick-or-treaters in Woodhaven, Michigan, found a simple sign outside Amy Schmidt's house last Halloween. My son is in the hospital, it read. Sorry, no candy. Meanwhile, as Schmidt sat beside her son, Jacob was in the hospital that night. Her phone kept buzzing with notifications from her doorbell camera. Schmidt looked at the footage and saw kids coming in droves to drop off candy for Jacob, who was missing out on all the fun. I don't even know half of these people, the grateful mom told Channel 7 Detroit. It's just amazing what the parents have raised these kids to be.
2: Hi, my name is Andrea, and today I'll be reading to you from the August 20th edition of the Greenfield Recorder. starting with your regional 6-day forecast. Today we'll have a high of 80 degrees, clouds breaking for some sun. Tonight we'll have a low of 55 degrees, mainly clear. On Friday, we'll have a high of 85 and a low of 57, partly sunny

0: This broadcast service is provided by Valley iRadio. The material being read is the copyright property of the publications being read. Access to this program is solely for persons who cannot read the original printed version due to a visual impairment or other disability. By continuing to listen, you confirm that you have such a condition.
1: 19. She remembers there being fewer than 10 challenges to library materials in Massachusetts. By 2025, there were 229 challenged titles. Fiorio, who is also a member of the Mass Freedom to Read Coalition, noted a change around 2021, when reports started to come in of Massachusetts libraries receiving entire lists of books to be banned, with a pattern emerging of challenges to books by and about LGBTQ people and people of color. Queer-themed books started to disappear from our shelves. Multiple weaponized Freedom of Information requests came in. The police started to send police details to our Pride story times because the threat levels were so high. Staff were harassed by phone, in person, and on social media, she recalled of her library in the town of Reading. In 2024, we received a bomb threat and a death threat during a children's story time. Fiorio stood at a podium at the Franklin Public Library, the nation's first public library, on August 10th to support Governor Maura Healey's signature on a bill, Senate 3241, an act regarding free expression, establishing a process for how library materials are able to be challenged and removed in Massachusetts, and laying out criteria for school librarians to use when determining material appropriateness. The House had enacted the legislation on July 31st on a 152-1 vote, and the Senate enacted it on a voice vote that same day. Materials can only be removed from a library after a vote by the local school committee or charter school board of trustees, following a notice, public hearing, and finding by a school personnel review committee. That the material, taken as a whole, based on clear and convincing evidence, is devoid of any educational, literary, artistic, personal, or social value, or is not age-appropriate. Only school employees, parents or guardians, or students enrolled in the school can lodge challenges. Students, parents, and guardians are able to appeal a decision to remove materials from the library to court. The criteria for school librarians to use when determining whether materials are appropriate for a library include whether it is age-appropriate, serves an educational purpose, and is based on the teacher's or employee's professional training, and not on a personal, political, or doctrinal view. The bill also includes provisions stating that in municipal libraries, the Board of Trustees is the governing body to review and make decisions on challenged materials. It states that materials can only be challenged by a resident of the city or town through a petition for a writ of mandamus in the Supreme Judicial Court or Superior Court. Franklin County librarians have been voicing their support for the bill as it made its way through the legislative process, and have said that while not too many material challenges occur in this region, the bill responds to nationwide trends and hopefully provides people with more education on how libraries build their collections. I think this bill gives some awareness to the work of collections department, said Candace Bradbury Carlin, director of South Deerfield's Tilton Library. A lot of work and decision-making goes into developing library collections. It's not a frivolous act. She explained that at Tilton Library and most other libraries, the collection is put together using guidance from lengthy policies. These include looking at what

0: genres and types of materials are popular and most frequently checked out? Potential gaps in the collection. Recommendations from peer-reviewed journals and library associations. And requests or suggestions from patrons. We try to make sure our collection appeals to different points of view. It's about having a balance, not just about viewpoints, but in genre, Bradbury Carlin said. There's a whole range. Bradbury Carlin added that, similar to policies on adding materials to the collection, the library has a policy that pertains to removing materials. She said materials are weeded from the collection frequently to make room for new content, and that if they didn't do so, it would be a warehouse, not a library. Librarians consider circulation data, the book's physical location, whether it's written by a local author, and other factors when deciding which materials to remove. It's a complex process, but it's a well-oiled machine, Bradbury Carlin said. According to the American Library Association's Office for Intellectual Freedom, there were 4,235 titles challenged in 2025, second to 2023 when there were 4,240 challenges. The association noted that not all book challenges are reported, and that its data represents only a snapshot of book censorship throughout the year. The Massachusetts Board of Library Commissioners said earlier this year that formal challenges to library materials, programs, and services have increased by 50% since fiscal year 2023, and that public libraries, not including school libraries, in 2025, reported 33 formal challenges, representing more than 7 years combined. The board said that 86 libraries reported 309 informal challenges to materials, services, and programs. In this moment, when education and free thinking are under attack, it's really important that there's leadership coming from the states, and that's what today is about, Healy said, before signing the bill last week. We want every young person to be able to have the chance to read freely, to think critically, and to develop their own understanding of the world, which also may include, from time to time, reading and learning about things that they may disagree with. Sponsor Senator Julian Sear said Massachusetts isn't immune from national trends. What struck me most throughout this process has not been the books. It's been the people. We heard from librarians who've been threatened, harassed, doxxed, and driven from their jobs, Sear said. I met a librarian in my own district in Chatham who received death threats because of a children's story time. I invited her to the State House to tell her story. She declined, not because her story wasn't important, but because she was afraid. Bradbury Carlin said that in the 8 years she has been Tilton's library director, there has never been a challenged material that has escalated to the point where she has needed to intervene. The library has a form that people can submit to request that materials be reconsidered, but that form has never come across her desk. Most of the time, if people have a question or concern about a material, she said they are able to have a conversation with the librarians and learn why it fits the policies and criteria for the collection. While no challenges have occurred in South Deerfield in her memory, Bradbury Carlin said she thinks it is good that the state has taken steps to protect librarians who defend materials that meet their policies and criteria. The law ensures that school library employees cannot lose their license or professional certification, or be dismissed, disciplined, placed on probation, involuntarily transferred, or be otherwise subjected to an adverse employment action, fined, or imprisoned for the selection of library materials when the selection is made in good faith and in accordance with the policy established. School districts, charter schools, and local education agencies must create a written policy for their school libraries, if they don't already have one, for how materials are selected, how library materials and facilities are used, and how to respond to challenges requesting to remove or restrict the materials. The policy must be aligned with American Library Association standards and be posted on the website of the school district, charter school, or local education agency. Challenged materials must remain on the shelves of the school library pending a vote of the school committee or the board of trustees of a charter school. All of the public school districts in Franklin County have policies on library materials that outline how library and classroom instructional books and materials are selected, and several have policies outlining the process for requesting materials be reconsidered. The Gil Montague Regional School District Policy, IJL-E, requests the complainant identify the name and type of material they are flagging, share their name, address, and any organization they represent. The policy also asks if the person has read the entire material, what concerns they have, and what would be the result of a student reading the material. The districts, schools, and agencies also have to file an annual report with the State Department of Elementary and Secondary Education with information about complaints and challenges related to removing materials. The law requires a similar report be filed by the Board of Library Commissioners. Senator Joe Comerford, Democrat of Northampton, and Representative Aaron Saunders, Democrat of Belchertown, were among the bill's many co-sponsors, and both shared their excitement that the bill passed the finish line. At a time when book challenges and censorship efforts are increasing across the country, Massachusetts is once again standing up for free expression, academic freedom, and the fundamental right to read, Saunders wrote on Facebook. Protecting the integrity of our libraries is critical, and this legislation ensures they remain places where everyone can access a wide range of ideas and perspectives. Madison Schofield contributed reporting. Resident accused of plotting to kill Besant gets 6 years. Riley English pleaded guilty to 2 charges in March. By Michael Kunzelman of the Associated Press. From Washington, a South Deerfield resident who told police that she brought an incendiary device to the U.S. Capitol to kill Treasury Secretary Scott Bessent was sentenced on Tuesday to just over 6 years in prison. Riley English, 26, said she was in the grips of a mental health crisis and abusing drugs when she drove to Washington in January 2025 and told police that she was there to kill Besant on the day of his Senate confirmation. "I never wanted to hurt anyone," she told U.S. District Judge Rudolph Contreras. "I'm not a political person. I'm not a violent person." Contreras sentenced English to 6 years and 1 month of imprisonment, followed by 3 years of supervised release. English has remained jailed since her arrest and will get credit for the nearly 20 months that she has already spent in custody. She pleaded guilty in March to the unlawful receipt, possession, and/or transfer of a firearm, and carrying a firearm, dangerous weapon, explosive, or incendiary device on the grounds of the U.S. Capitol. "You had a very difficult life," Contreras told English. "Hopefully, the progress you've made in jail to this date has set you on the right path." Nobody was injured, and Contreras said her plan to harm Besant had an exceedingly low or non-existent chance of success. Besant wasn't at the Capitol when English arrived on January 27, 2027. The Molotov cocktails that English brought to the Capitol appeared to be incapable of igniting, the judge noted. Prosecutors had recommended a prison sentence of 10 years and 1 month for English. Assistant U.S. Attorney Brendan Horan said English had been planning the attempted political assassination for at least a month at the time when the threat of politically motivated violence has been mounting in the U.S. This was not a chance encounter or an impulsive act, Horan said. The case against English fits a pattern of politically motivated violence that has plagued the U.S. over the past decade. In a letter addressed to the judge, Besant said he worries the country cannot survive this assault. Political violence is an attack on the rule of law and on representative government itself, Besant wrote. It also deprives our country of service by talented men and women with ability and integrity who may reasonably decide that no job is worth threats to themselves and their families. Besant added that English had arrived in Washington 2 hours before the vote on his nomination to be secretary, and that the incident had devastated his children and their perception of his work. My family's move to Washington, D.C. was immediately marred by this senseless act of violence. My children will never experience Washington the way most children do, as a place of history, beauty, and public service. Instead, my young children's first memories of this city are forever tied to this attempt on my life. They have been robbed of their innocence, Besant wrote. Rather than seeing this as the place where their father answered the call to serve, they will now associate it with the terrifying realization that their father could have been taken from them because of that service. No child should have to live with the fear of losing a parent to an act of violence. Yet that fear has become an inevitable part of my children's daily lives. More importantly, it was an attack on the childhoods of all senior government officials' families. English's prosecution drew comparisons to the case against California resident Sophie Roski, who was sentenced last October to more than 8 years in prison for attempting to assassinate U.S. Supreme Court Justice Brett Kavanaugh at his Maryland home. Prosecutors had recommended a prison sentence of no less than 30 years for Roski, a transgender woman. They appealed Roski's sentence by U.S. District Judge Deborah Boardman, calling it unreasonably lenient. Defense attorney Maria Jacob said English was terrified and traumatized by fears of what would happen to transgender people like herself under the second Trump administration. Our argument is that she was in a diminished mental state, Jacob said. In court documents, Jacob further explained that English was struggling with personal tragedies. Since being in custody, Jacob wrote that English has stabilized, rebuilt familial relationships, and developed a desire to pursue a career in the culinary arts. Jacob requested a sentence of no more than 20 months of incarceration, which English had already served. Miss English had a challenging upbringing. She knew from a young age that she was transgender, but was not able to be herself because of her home environment and her parents' religious beliefs that prevented them from supporting their child in the way that she needed. Her lack of family support and decline in her physical and mental health led to an unstable life prior to her arrest in the instant matter. When the current administration announced its anti-transgender agenda, Miss English's instability took a further decline, Jacob wrote. Then the unimaginable happened. Her significant other committed suicide. Investigators say they found a folding knife with a 3.5-inch blade, two homemade Molotov cocktails, a device that typically consists of a bottle filled with a flammable liquid that the owner lights and throws at a target, and a lighter in English's possession at the Capitol. English had with her two bottles of Absolut vodka with gray cloth stuck to their tops. While searching English's vehicle, officers also found a 750-milliliter Smirnoff vodka bottle and a gray sweatshirt with cloth missing from the sleeves. English told authorities that she was influenced by Luigi Mangione, the man who was charged with fatally shooting the CEO of United Healthcare, Brian Thompson. She said she was on a mission and had been thinking about this for a while because of Luigi Mangione, prosecutors said. English also said she traveled from Massachusetts to Washington, intending to kill other Republican political figures, Defense Secretary Pete Hegseth and House Speaker Mike Johnson, and to burn down the Heritage Foundation, a conservative think tank, according to police. English changed her target to Besant after learning about his confirmation hearing, police said. Jacob said English's actions last year were a cry for help. There was no indication that she was acting rationally that day, the judge said. The beat goes on for Harvest Supper. Stone Soup Cafe event returns for 21st year. By Madison Schofield. From Greenfield. The Greenfield Common is expected to again see more than 1,000 visitors this weekend during the 21st annual Harvest Supper. From 4:30 to 7:30 on Saturday, August 22nd, Stone Soup Cafe invites everyone to enjoy a community meal, which Executive Director and Chef Kirsten Levitt said is cooked with help from more than 150 volunteers using ingredients donated by farmers across the region. This is a uniquely Greenfield event that promotes what we have in the valley, Levitt said. Inspired by her love of puns, Levitt said the theme of this year's event is The Beat Goes On, recognizing the continued work of the cafe, its staff and volunteers, and the farmers and community members that help make the Harvest Supper possible. The idea for the supper came in 2005 from the late civil rights and peace activist Juanita Nelson, who, with her husband Wally, moved to Deerfield in 1974 to practice organic farming. Together, they co-founded the Greenfield Farmers Market and the Valley Community Land Trust. After Wally died in 2002, Juanita sought another way to give back to the community, and that is where the Free Harvest Supper of locally grown food was born and later evolved into the Harvest Supper. Levitt said this year's menu will include beet-themed items such as kale and roasted beet salad, in addition to fan favorites from previous years, such as a black bean and corn salad, mushroom quiches, and the popular lamb meatball wrap. Everyone goes crazy for them, Levitt said of the wraps. This year, we'll be wrapping them in Swiss. They're going to be really wonderful. She added that this year, the cafe will be adding organic pickles to the appetizer menu, and more than 30 local farmers are donating produce, meats, and dairy. In a statement, Ben Clark of Clarkdale Fruit Farms in Deerfield said the farm has donated to the meal for years as it celebrates agriculture and community. Food access for all is something we strongly believe in, and we value the community building fostered by the meal, Clark said. Hannah Rechtstaufen, who leads the Greenfield Business Association, added that the meal provides a taste of the valley, highlighting the meats, fruits, vegetables, dairy, and other ingredients provided by local farms. While it's hosted here in Greenfield, it truly elevates the agricultural culture of the whole valley, Rechtschaffen said in a statement. The supper is Stone Soup Cafe's largest fundraising event of the year, and it helps support programs such as monthly soup nights, pay what you can community meals each Saturday, and a community store that provides free groceries and essentials. The cafe feeds approximately 600 people each week, and according to its website, it costs approximately $15 to produce each meal. The cafe has a $680,800 annual operating budget. Levitt said the harvest supper costs approximately $20,000 to host, and the cafe is hoping to raise $45,000 with the event. So far, about $25,000 has been raised, and Levitt said she hopes that in the next few days, more sponsors and donations will come in. She added that even if people are unable to donate, they should still come enjoy the meal. The Harvest Supper is a pay-what-you-can meal, and people are encouraged to RSVP and donate at bit.ly/harvest-supper-26. Appetizers will be served starting at 4:30 p.m., and the food tent will open at 5 p.m. First and foremost, this is a community meal where we are celebrating the bounty of the county, Levitt said. She said the meal is a chance for people to get away from the isolation of being behind screens and come enjoy a dinner and break bread with their neighbors. In a troubled world, it makes us hopeful about how community can come together, Levitt said. Compostable dishware will be provided. However, the cafe is requesting that people bring their own reusable plates and silverware if possible. Additionally, the event will include musical performances by Michael Nix, Mill River Rounders, Matt Goulet, and Annie Hassett. I'm really excited for this year, Levitt said. Greenfield Notebook, August 20th, 2026. Lava Center hosting info session on ballot questions. From Greenfield. The Lava Center at 324 Main Street will host an information session on the 9 ballot questions slated to come before voters in November. The info session will be held Friday, August 21st at 6 p.m. Ferd Vulcan, Dave Cohen, and Doug Selwyn of Franklin County, Continuing the Political Revolution, will lead an exploration of each of the 9 ballot questions to understand what is being proposed, the arguments for and against each question, what impact each question will have if it passes, and where voters can go for to find more information. The full list of ballot questions is as follows. Question 1. Expanding the public records law. Question 2. Collective bargaining for Committee for Public Counsel Services employees. Question 3. State primary elections. Question 4. Election day registration. Question 5. State revenue limit and rebate. Question 6. Natural Resource Conservation Fund. Question 7. Single family homes. Question 8. Prohibit retail sale of adult recreational use marijuana. And question 9. Firearms regulation. For more information, contact info@fccpr.us. Senior Center hosting book chat. The Greenfield Senior Center invites residents to a book chat on Thursday, September 3rd at 1 p.m. whether you love to read or listen to audiobooks, and whether you're interested in mysteries, romance novels, fantasy, sci-fi, biographies, or another genre. Drop in to share a title or author you like and perhaps find a new one. The program is free to Senior Center members. To sign up, call 413-772-1517, extension 0. Learn to craft natural fermented sodas. From Greenfield, Brooke Bullock will lead a workshop on natural fermented sodas at Just Roots Community Farm on Glenbrook Drive on Saturday, September 5th, from 11 a.m. to 1 p.m. Attendees will learn the basics of liquid fermentation, make their own wildcrafted sodas, explore flavor pairings with a wide assortment of herbs and berries, and leave with the skills to keep experimenting and fermenting at home. The cost is $50 per ticket, though there are 2 reduced price spots available. Attendance will be capped at 20 participants. Advance registration is required at justroots.org/event/natural-fermented-sodas-workshop. Family to Family Education Program starts September 15th. The National Alliance on Mental Illness, or NAMI, plans to bring its Family to Family Education Program to Greenfield starting Tuesday, September 15th from 6 to 8:30 p.m. The Family to Family Education Program is a free 8-session educational program for family members, significant others, and friends of people with mental health conditions, including anxiety, schizophrenia, depressive disorders, and bipolar disorder. It is an evidence-based program, which means that research shows it improves the coping and problem-solving abilities of the people closest to a person with a mental health condition. The program is taught by NAMI-trained family members who have lived experience and includes presentations, discussions, and interactive exercises. Advance registration is required. For more information, contact Patty Cromack at 413-824-9283 or patriciacromack at gmail.com or Sue Sharbaugh at 413-834-4070 or suesharbaugh@gmail.com. Energy Manager Hired. Job description finalized for new police officer. Eversource projects approved. By Johnny Deppin. From Ashfield. Following a recommendation from the Energy Committee, the Select Board has hired its first energy manager, Jonisha Aubain. Energy Committee Chair Alexandra Osterman told the Select Board last week that the committee interviewed 8 candidates, and all 6 members unanimously recommended Aubain for the new role. Aubain, who is in the process of earning her doctorate in mechanical engineering from the University of Massachusetts Amherst, had excellent references, according to Osterman. Aubain, who previously earned a bachelor's degree in physics from the University of the Virgin Islands, said on Wednesday that she feels excited about the opportunity to work in Ashfield, and that through her interviews, the town really seems like a supportive, clean energy community. She applied for the job in June and shared that one of the first tasks she is hoping to accomplish in her new role is to apply for grants, which she has previous experience in. With many grant deadlines approaching in the fall, Aubain said that filing those applications will be one of her priorities. I'm looking forward to being part of the supportive community and really leaning on that community, Aubain said. The job description for the energy manager was approved by the select board at the June 15th meeting. Aubain was offered a salary of $45 per hour, with a work schedule of 10 to 19 hours per week. The new position comes more than a year after Ashfield was named the first climate leader community in Franklin County. The designation celebrates Ashfield's commitment to setting a standard for reducing its energy use and switching to clean energy. Ashfield's goal is to cut the use of fossil fuels in municipal facilities by 95.6% by 2050. The town has been working to become greener and more sustainable since 2010, when it applied to be named a green community by the State Department of Energy Resources, and was given $165,000 in grants to upgrade town buildings. Approving three warrant articles at the 2024 annual town meeting, involving a decarbonization resolution, a plan to replace old town-owned vehicles with more energy-efficient electric or hybrid vehicles, and added efficiency requirements for residential and commercial buildings, helped put Ashfield on track to become a climate leader community. Full-time police officer. The select board also approved a job description for a full-time police officer last week, which was quickly approved by member Tom Carter and vice chair Stephen Gougeon. Select board chair Todd Olenek was not present at the meeting. Town administrator Paul McClatchy III said the hiring process will consist of posting the position on the town's website, and not a hiring service such as Indeed. He and Police Chief Beth Bezio will conduct the interviews. The new officer's salary would come out of the $110,000 that was appropriated for police wages at annual town meeting. Bezio is currently the only full-time officer in the police department while serving as chief. The selected applicant will have a high school diploma, at least 1 year of professional experience, a valid driver's license, Peace Officer Standards and Training, or POST, commission certification, and a license to carry firearms. Applicants must also have completed the police academy and have first responder, stun gun and pepper spray, and CORI, criminal offender record information, certifications. Three Eversource proposals approved. In other business, the select board heard three proposals from Eversource, two of which are to install new utility poles, and the other involves running two conduits and electric power conductors underground from Baptist Corner Road to Main Street. All projects were approved unanimously by the select board after some discussion. Senior engineering designer for electrical products at Eversource, Kevin Bernaval, said Eversource wants to install one new utility pole to support equipment for the ongoing work at Baptist Corner Road. Ashfield resident Wayne Farrell said he happened to be in the area and looking at utility poles, and that it seemed that the proposed pole had already been installed. Bernaval said he had no knowledge that it had been installed. It wouldn't be the first thing that ever got slipped up, Farrell said. There were some questions on the two conduits and electrical power conductors. Carter asked if the placement of water and sewer lines had been taken into consideration, with Eversource representative Adam Bielf saying the company worked with the water department to confirm the water lines are set much deeper than the trench would be. Energy Committee member Mary Quigley asked when the project would start, not wanting the street to be torn up during the fall festival in October. Ernival said that while he isn't kept appraised about scheduling, Eversource normally starts projects in the spring. And now, at about 41 minutes past the hour, there are no obituaries or death notices. Coverage stays amid insurer split. Cooley Dickinson, Blue Cross establish care continuity plan ahead of fall Medicare enrollment, by Scott Merzbach. From Northampton, Blue Cross Blue Shield of Massachusetts and Cooley Dickinson Hospital are notifying patients that insurance coverage will continue, even as some 2,500 Medicare Advantage subscribers in the region learn that their primary care providers will soon no longer be in-network. A joint statement issued Friday by the insurance company and hospital is designed to allay fears about Cooley Dickinson primary care providers leaving Blue Cross's Medicare Advantage PPO and HMO networks as of October 1st. Cooley Dickinson primary care providers remain in Blue Cross's commercial networks. Mass General Brigham Specialty and Hospital Care will remain in network for Blue Cross Medicare Advantage and commercial plans, including at Cooley Dickinson Hospital, the statement reads. With a number of patients getting letters from Blue Cross about the changes coming this fall, the insurance company and hospital are providing information about the process to keep insurance up to date, even during the open enrollment period that starts October 15th. If a Blue Cross Medicare Advantage member needs to continue seeing their current primary care provider after October 1st, we have established a coordinated 90-day transition period through December 31st to support them, the statement reads. This transition allows all Blue Cross Medicare Advantage PPO and HMO members to request continued access to their primary care providers by submitting a continuity of care form directly, or by calling the phone number on the back of their member ID cards to have Blue Cross initiate the process. There will be no change in cost during this 90-day window. With approved continuity of care, members will continue to see their provider at the in-network cost-sharing rate. Blue Cross members affected by this change are being notified. Mass General Brigham is informing its providers of this change as well, and will also notify affected patients. We are committed to ensuring members and patients have the resources they need to navigate this change smoothly, the statement reads. We encourage patients to explore options that best meet their health care needs during the upcoming Medicare Advantage open enrollment period. Patients who want to keep their primary care doctor will need to select a new plan with another company to take effect January 1st. Those that want to stay on Medicare Advantage would need to find a primary care doctor who accepts the insurance. State Senator Joe Comerford, Democrat of Northampton, spoke to hospital leaders about the situation. She said the guarantee of continuity of care with no additional costs, maintaining regular copays and cost sharing as if there had been no change, is good news. I don't think the intention was to not cover people, Comerford said. However, she noted that the correspondence could have been improved. We hope to see more communication that is more clear and understandable, Comerford said. The official notification that Mass General Brigham would be terminating its contract with Blue Cross was made to the insurance company on January 20th. PD implementing body cameras, by Aliana Marietta. from Charlemont. A new body camera policy for police officers is currently in a trial period and will officially go into effect on September 15th. According to Interim Police Chief Kyle Sweeney, the policy outlining the use of the new body cameras aligns with peace officer standards and training, or post-commission guidelines. He added that the Charlemont Department's crew of officers have all worn body cameras at other departments. "We are all major supporters of this program," he said. "Everybody's on board in the agency." According to Sweeney, the department already bought the cameras using a $4,487 grant from the Massachusetts Interlocal Insurance Association, or MIIA. During Monday's Select Board meeting, co-chair Kim Blakesley expressed a concern for the public's privacy. "I'm all about safety, safety of the public. I'm all about safety of our officers, and I think that's important," Blakesley said. "I also understand the importance of having documentation in case there's liability issues. But then there are other pieces of it that sound really intrusive to a person's privacy." While answering Blakesley's questions regarding when the officers will turn the body cameras on and off, Sweeney said the cameras remain on standby mode when an officer is on duty and start recording 30 seconds before an encounter. He assured Blakesley that civilians can ask the officers not to record if the officers are entering their homes based on consent, unless the police have proper justification. The officers must document every request and denial of a request to turn off the body cameras, and flag any video that includes juveniles. According to Sweeney, the footage will automatically upload to the Axon company's system that also logs when the video is recorded and deleted. Regular audits of the department will uncover any violations of the body camera policy, Sweeney noted. "It's good to have that little bit of oversight," he said. Officer Jim Galeas mentioned that the officers will inform citizens that they are being filmed, including during traffic stops. "You guys are professionals. It seems pretty cut and dry to me," said Select Board member Wilder Sparks, before he and Blakesley voted to enact the policy. Select Board co-chair Jared Bellows abstained from the vote as the town's former police chief, but said he supported the new body cameras. Although Sweeney said he crafted the body camera policy as a patrol officer, he said the department now has the resources to make the policy possible. "With Massachusetts State Police and nearby towns using body cameras, the policy also helps Charlemont fall in line with other agencies in the area," Sweeney added. "The body cameras are really important tools for us," Sweeney said. "It protects not only us, it protects private citizens. It protects everybody within view of the camera. Overall, I just think it's a positive outcome." Arts and culture. Hildaland to take the stage in New Salem. The musical duo Hildaland, featuring Scottish fiddler Luis Bichon and Indiana mandolinist Ethan Setiawan, will perform a concert blending traditional Scottish roots, progressive bluegrass, and jazz at the 1794 Meeting House in New Salem on Saturday, September 5th at 7:30 p.m. Now based in New England, the pair draws inspiration from their frequent travels between the United States and Scotland to showcase instrumental pieces from their debut album, Sewell Scary, and their new EP, Fiddle Tunes. 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Orange Library to host Yarn Exchange and Craft Session. The Wheeler Memorial Library in Orange will host a Yarn and Supplies Exchange on Monday, August 24th from 2:30 p.m. to 3:30 p.m. in the Community Room. Crafters are invited to bring unwanted yarn or knitting and crocheting supplies to swap, followed by a casual crafting session to work on current projects together. The event features a fully accessible parking lot entrance via a ramp. Greenfield Library offers multiple programs for youth. The Greenfield Public Library is hosting several youth programs. The lineup begins with a keychain making workshop on Wednesday, August 26th at 3 p.m. in the Activity Room, where children ages 5 to 12 can create beaded and paracord keychains with provided materials and guidance. For questions about this session, contact Ellen Lavoie at ellen.lavoie@greenfield-ma.gov or 413-772-1544, extension 5104. Following this, the library will host an Adopt a Plant, Mosaic Planters event in the Teen Room on Monday, August 31st from 11 a.m. to 1 p.m., inviting teens to decorate terracotta pots with mosaics and adopt propagated plant cuttings. Participants will need to return later in the week to finish their projects. Finally, a trinket trading, backpack blinging, and keychain making event will take place in the Teen Room on Tuesday, September 1st at 1 p.m. Teens can drop by to swap trinkets, craft custom bag decorations using perler beads, shrinky dinks, and button making supplies, and enter a raffle to win door prizes like a pin bag and custom ribbons. North Hall Arts Festival continues. The North Hall Association's 2026 Historic North Hall Arts Festival continues on August 23rd at 2 p.m. with The Composer's Voice. It will feature original songs by Jerry Noble and Tanya Coletta, including poems set to music by Mary Oliver, Emily Dickinson, and Rumi, along with other original works. The program will include solo and ensemble performances by Emily Baker, Kate Sake, Liam Shannon, and Mark Weiner, accompanied by Noble on piano. Doors open at 1:30 p.m., and upstairs seating is limited to 75 people. 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The Springfield Museums, in partnership with the Mi Museo Committee, invites the committee community to celebrate the richness and diversity of Latino arts and culture at the 4th Annual Latino Arts Festival on Friday, August 28th. The free festival features a special afternoon lecture followed by an evening celebration with live music, art, family activities, and gallery experiences. The festival begins at 3:30 p.m. with a featured lecture by Ariana A. Curtis, Ph.D., Curator of Latinx Studies at the Smithsonian National Museum of African American History and Culture. Born and raised in Western Massachusetts, Curtis returns home for her first public lecture in the region, from 413 to D.C., Springfield's influence on Latinx stories at the Smithsonian. She will discuss how growing up in the Springfield area shaped her curatorial work and continues to influence Latinx presentation at the Smithsonian and beyond. For more information about the festival, visit springfieldmuseums.org/latino-arts. The Lava Center is accepting submissions to art show, film festival. The Lava Center is now accepting submissions for its 7th annual community art show, themed Home and Resilience. Local artists have until Friday, September 18th, to submit up to 3 wall-hanging pieces via an online Google form. Accepted artists will be charged a $20 fee, and the final exhibition will be on display through November and December. An opening reception is scheduled for Saturday, November 7th, from 11 a.m. to 2 p.m. at the center's downtown gallery space at 324 Main Street. For more information, visit thelavacenter.org. The center is also accepting submissions for its 6th annual Lava Film Festival, which spotlights local filmmaking talent and community-engaged projects. Open to all current Massachusetts residents, the festival accepts creative films and videos of any length, style, or subject matter. Submissions must be submitted via Film Freeway by Friday, September 11th, with a standard entry fee of $10, though entry is free for youth filmmakers under 18 and Valley residents. The 3-day festival will take place from November 12th to November 14th at the center. 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The Sleeping Giant visual arts exhibition by Jay Sutherland runs from September 3rd to September 27th at Waterway Arts in Turner's Falls, with an opening reception on Friday, September 4th from 5 to 8 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And Satirical Immersive Art Experience comes to Wendell Meeting House on September 5th. That's all the time we have for the news today. Thank you for listening to today, August 20th's edition of the Greenfield Recorder. 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
2: 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We'll start off the afternoon with Discover Magazine at 1, and then we'll hear from the pages of the weekend section from 1:30 to 2. At 2, we'll hear what's going on with the Westfield Council on Aging, and at 3 o'clock, we'll hear from Vet Minute, a local history article, Scamicide and Bird Note. From 3:30 to 4, we'll listen to Reminder Springfield Edition, followed by the Reminder Hampshire edition from 4 to 5 o'clock. From 5 to 5:30, we'll turn to Woman's World Feelgood, and from 5:30 to 6, we'll hear The Good Life, Social Security Matters, and In the Garden. 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
3: 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I'll be reading some articles from the summer 2026 issue of Discover Magazine. First today is entitled Making Moai. Individual clans carved the iconic stone statues of Rapa Nui, making their construction a family affair. On the island of Rapa Nui,

0: This broadcast service is provided by Valley iRadio. The material being read is the copyright property of the publications being read. Access to this program is solely for persons who cannot read the original printed version due to a visual impairment or other disability. By continuing to listen, you confirm that you have such a condition.
1: Earth's most isolated and resource-limited environments, through institutional innovations that prevented both hierarchical domination and violent competition, end quote. Most Moai have a similar look, a stoic face with a strong brow and a square chin, all above a legless torso. But not all Moai are the same. Many show deviations in shape, size, and design. Quote, the Moai represented ancestors, individuals, and each had a name. So minor variations likely reflected a person's particular traits, says Terry Hunt, a study author and anthropology professor at the University of Arizona. The Rapa Nui people began making Moai around 1200 CE, following their arrival from the other inhabited islands of Polynesia, all more than 1,000 miles away. Carved from tuff, T-U-F-F, a porous rock composed of volcanic ash, the vast majority of Moai, around 95%, were constructed at the Rano Raraku Quarry on the southeastern side of the island. To retrace how these statues were made, Lipo and Hunt collected over 11,000 images of Rano Raraku and stitched them together with their team, creating an interactive 3D model of the quarry that captures hundreds of complete and incomplete Moai. After analyzing the model, they identified 30 quarrying areas where Moai were carved with different traits and different carving techniques. They even found evidence that the Moai were moved, essentially walked or waddled, according to another study from Lipo and Hunt, from these centers in different directions, suggesting that their construction was not centrally organized. While families on Rapa Nui didn't work together to build Moai, they did share cultural information with each other, seeing as certain carving techniques were spotted across several quarrying centers throughout Rano Raraku. The study authors even suspected that these groups engaged in a bit of friendly rivalry, vying to make larger, more impressive Moai. Quote, intercommunity relationships appear predominantly peaceful, with competition operating through formalized display rather than violence. This represents a sophisticated solution for managing competition on a small, isolated island, where communities developed mechanisms for contesting status without resorting to warfare, says Lipo. That sounds smart. With the new model of Rano Raraku, researchers can reconstruct Rapa Nui society and confront the misconceptions that have surrounded this culture for centuries. Every other aspect of Rapa Nui's archaeology connects back to this quarry. Understanding its spatial organization provides a key to interpreting the full story of Rapa Nui, says Lipo. This article was written by Jack Knudsen. Our next article, also by Jack Knudsen, is entitled Science-Minded Travel, America's Wonderland. Yellowstone is the only park in America where you can watch bison roam, hear geysers erupt, and walk along ancient rocks all in one weekend. It's also the perfect place to see science up close. Many people consider a trip to Yellowstone the quintessential park experience in the western United States. Over 4 million visitors flock to the 2.2 million acre park every year to witness grazing bison and exploding geysers, stepping into a natural laboratory that's been shaped by eons of constant change. It's only fitting, then, that Yellowstone was once known as Wonderland, back before it became the nation's first national park in 1872. And even after all these years, the park's natural wonders have stood the

0: test of time. Primarily located in Wyoming, with parts stretching into Montana and Idaho, the terrain of Yellowstone National Park took millions of years to emerge. During its earliest days, continuous mountains dominated the landscape, but the majority of them were gradually whittled down by wind, water, and ice. Then, around 2.1 million years ago, Yellowstone was plunged into a transformative era marked by three cycles of volcanism. It kicked off with the Huckleberry Ridge Tuff eruption, again that word, T-U-F-F, followed by the Mesa Falls Tuff and the Lava Creek Tuff eruptions around 0.80 million and 1.47 million years later. The three explosions were sparked by a stationary hotspot that lies beneath Yellowstone's surface. This hotspot is where plumes of molten rock rise from deep within Earth, creating chains of volcanoes and fueling the tectonic and volcanic activity that's seen at the park today. Lava flows continued well after the three ancient eruptions, filling calderas, large crater-like cavities, that had formed after each explosion, with the most recent lava flow occurring around 70,000 years ago. The volcanic commotion has since piped down, but that's not to say the park's more recent geologic history has been any less eventful. Lakes have come and gone, and glaciers have swept through the land, leaving sediment deposits and carved valleys in their wake. To Michael Poland, the scientist in charge at the Yellowstone Volcano Observatory, the ongoing transformation of Yellowstone from prehistory to present day is what makes the park so special. Quote, even on top of the volcanism, you have this really interesting geologic veneer that's a story of how the area has changed over time, says Poland. Yellowstone's volcanic activity is far from finished. The park sits atop an active supervolcano, after all, and it may eventually explode with another major eruption, flooding the area with flows of rock and gas and spreading plumes of falling ash to surrounding states. Will Yellowstone unleash such a cataclysmic explosion anytime soon? Not likely. Quote, the annual probability of a volcanic eruption is on the order of 0.001%, wrote Mark Stelton, the deputy scientist in charge at the Yellowstone Volcano Observatory, in one of the organization's Caldera Chronicles columns from 2024. Quote, but even this low number is probably an overestimate for the short term, end quote. The improbability of an eruption this century hasn't stopped scientists from keeping close tabs on what's happening underneath Yellowstone, however. To do this, they typically use seismic tomography, a technique that turns the seismic waves from earthquakes and other underground rumblings into 3D models of Earth's subsurface. A January 2025 study in Nature took a different approach, examining the mini magnetic fields created by the pockets of magma beneath Yellowstone, researchers found that reservoirs of molten rock are moving toward the northeast portion of the park, where they are being heated by deeper, hotter magma from below. This could be a harbinger of a future eruption, although the researchers note that the reservoirs aren't melted enough to be eruptible. Their melt fraction, below 20%, is less than half of what's required for an eruption. Scientists' diligent monitoring of the park's volcanic and seismic activity doesn't just look to the far future, however. It also keeps visitors safe and well-informed today. Modern hazards at Yellowstone include earthquakes, which occur 700 to 3,000 times a year, although most are not felt, and hydrothermal explosions, which occur annually. These bursts of rock and mud form as water transitions, or flashes, into steam, changing the pressure within Earth's crust. Many of these explosions create craters, and on occasion, they bring some surprise additions to the park. In April 2025, for instance, park geologists were surveying Norris Geyser Basin when they came across a pool of silica-rich water that had taken on a milky blue hue. They determined that the pool had likely started to develop in December 2024 following a series of small hydrothermal explosions. The unpredictability of these blasts is part of what makes every visit to Yellowstone different, says Poland. Quote, there's always some new form of activity or some new feature or some change of features. It's endlessly interesting in that way. It's never the same place twice, end quote. Thermal pools and steaming vents pop up at Yellowstone all the time, adding to the park's eclectic mix of 10,000 hydrothermal features, and seeing them firsthand provides a sensory experience like no other. At the northern end of the park, for example, you'll find the step-up terraces of the Mammoth Hot Springs, shaped by streams of hot water that have deposited tiers of calcium carbonate over time. Travel south along the Firehole River to the Upper Geyser Basin, and you'll eventually hear the thundering eruptions of the Old Faithful as it spouts boiling silica-rich water. And if you head east to the Mud Volcano area, be prepared for a whiff of a rotten egg stench, courtesy of the pungent hydrogen sulfide consumed by mud-dwelling microbes. Quote, each geyser basin almost has a bit of a personality to it, in terms of the landforms and the style of activity that you may observe, and that's due to the chemistry of the material and the temperature of the material at that location. Each one tells a story, says Poland. Every new feature of the park that is discovered fuels future research, solidifying Yellowstone's role as a natural laboratory. Quote, sometimes it seems like for every question we answer, two more are raised. But I think that's a sign of us being able to learn that we are asking the right questions. We may be able to solve one problem, but it leads to two more. And that takes us down new paths to better understand how some of these features work, said Poland. Yellowstone's role as a natural laboratory extends to its rich ecosystem, inspiring studies that paint a clear picture of the park's vibrant animal and plant communities. Researchers pay close attention to the relationships within these communities, taking note of the broader ecological effects they generate. In the 1920s, for instance, wolves were eliminated from the park due to deliberate eradication efforts, triggering a cascade of effects on prey and plant species alike. But when the wolves were reintroduced to Yellowstone in the 1990s, researchers began to document decreases in the populations of overbrowsing elk and increases in the populations of willows and aspens, complicated changes that some scientists believe brought a bit of balance to the park's ecosystem, though their exact cause and extent are still being studied. To engage with the wildlife at Yellowstone, visitors can join citizen science teams that track bison or red-tailed hawks, or even help carabid crews that gather data on the park's carabids or ground beetles. They can also enroll in the many educational programs offered by Yellowstone Forever, the official nonprofit partner of the park. Amanda Haggerty, the chief program officer of Yellowstone Forever, says that field seminars are a perfect way for visitors to become more familiar with their favorite species. For example, if you want a deep dive on wolves, Haggerty says, a field seminar can give you an extensive look at all things wolf. While scientists guide participants through the park, community members with varying backgrounds are brought in to speak, from wolf watchers to local ranchers, covering the animals from a scientific and cultural perspective. Quote, the goal is not to overwhelm people with facts, but it's really to help ideas click so that science and what they're learning in the park feel accessible and engaging, she says. Hagerty also points to the impact of talking with field educators and rangers, who are there to help visitors understand the park on a deeper level. Quote, from an education perspective, it's really phenomenal because you don't have to imagine how science works. You're standing right in it, she says. With so much to do at Yellowstone, it's hard to imagine exploring every single feature in a lifetime. Poland says he's heard from some people who want to climb all the park's peaks or hike all its trails. Very few, he says, have accomplished such a gargantuan task. Even more important, impressive than the park's scope, is its unpredictability. It's impossible to anticipate what exactly you'll experience when you visit Yellowstone, says Hagerty, recalling a moment at the Madison campground when she was sitting around a fire with her family. All of a sudden, the whole campsite was bathed in an intense glow. Looking up, she saw a massive fireball streak across the sky and then split into two. About a half minute later, she heard a crash and boom, like thunder. It turned out that the fireball was a meteorite. The scene, made especially striking by the lack of light pollution at the park, was, quote, a little bit terrifying, but absolutely unforgettable, she says. For Hagerty, that moment puts everything about the park into perspective. Quote, that ties in to what I've learned about Yellowstone. It really rewards curiosity. The more I want to learn about this place, the more I feel rewarded with learning about it, because it's constantly changing. Of course, all of these transformations are natural, are science at work. Quote, as much as Yellowstone is a natural wonderland, there's a science story there about how curiosity and trying to understand more about the natural world has these benefits that we may not realize immediately, but can be pretty important to society, says Poland. These next two short blurbs are also by Jack Knudsen. Protecting the park's wildlife. There are 67 mammal species that live in Yellowstone, not to mention the 16 species of fish, 5 species of amphibians, 6 species of reptiles, and nearly 300 species of birds. Today, researchers are studying them all, as well as their interactions with one another. A January 2026 study in PNAS, for instance, outlined the complex dynamic between wolves and cougars. While wolves chase away cougars to steal their meals, cougars attempt to avoid these interactions and have started to hunt smaller prey that's easier and faster to eat to evade encounters with thieving packs. Meanwhile, a March 2026 study in Science found that ravens remember where wolves are likely to hunt and return to those sites again and again, searching for scraps. While documenting these relationships, researchers and park rangers tend to let nature take its course, but they do intervene when invasive species pose a threat, as is the case with the invasive lake trout, first brought to Yellowstone Lake in the 1980s and discovered there by researchers in 1994. Since their introduction, possibly from Lewis Lake 10 miles to the southwest, the fish have fed on the Yellowstone cutthroat trout, posing an urgent threat to the native fish population. That threat, however, is diminishing due to the park's native fish conservation plan, which has helped restore order to Yellowstone Lake with gill netting, which involves placing walls of mesh that capture lake trout by the gills. Since gill netting began in 1995, a whopping 4.9 million lake trout have been caught, and the Yellowstone cutthroat trout have already started to bounce back. Next, Yellowstone's indigenous roots. Long before Yellowstone became a national park, indigenous tribes frequently passed through the area to hunt, gather materials, and trade. The land was once a commercial crossroads and the perfect place to find and trade obsidian. This volcanic glass produced by lava flows was a popular stone for making both practical tools and ceremonial objects, many of which have been unearthed across the more than 2,000 archaeological sites throughout the park. Today, there are 27 associated tribes that had ancestral and modern connections to Yellowstone. Amanda Haggerty says that collaborations involving tribes have brought meaningful change to the park. In 2022, the Yellowstone Tribal Heritage Center opened near Old Faithful, one of the busiest areas in the park. There, visitors can talk with members of tribes and learn about their connection to the land. The park also hosts an annual celebration called Voices of Yellowstone, held the first week of August. Haggerty describes it as a blend of cultural tours, storytelling, art, and music, all bringing people together to celebrate the past, the present, and the future of Yellowstone's tribes. Next, we have an article entitled Confusion Reigns. After collapsing at work, a businessman was rushed to the hospital, spouting gibberish. All signs pointed to a stroke, except one. A stocky, business-suited 60-year-old rolled in from the ambulance, spewing a stream of almost words.
1: I'm here to know, he'd mutter.
0: He'd look at you, pause, then continue to mumble unintelligibly. The medics had opened his shirt to place monitor stickers that would track his heart activity. But aside from that, and his mysterious language barrier, he looked ready to go to a board meeting. Name is Bill Sutherland, Doc, the lead paramedic said. Co-worker said he seemed okay in the AM, but at noon found him slumped at his desk. They tried to wake him, but he made no sense. Vomited once. The only history was type 2 diabetes. We thought slam dunk diagnosis, hypoglycemia, but the glucose was 170, end quote. He didn't have low blood sugar. Quote, life's never simple, is it? I said. How are you, Mr. Sutherland? I asked the man. Brow furrowed, he struggled to say, oh, why, yeah, then slumped back. Gail, his assigned nurse, and I eased him out of his jacket, tie, and shirt. She attached the overhead monitor. Blood pressure was 180 over 120. Heart rate was 110 beats per minute, both moderately elevated. But oxygen level and temperature were bang on normal. Quote, he sure sounds weird, Gail mused. She rechecked his blood sugar, 190. No clues there. Heart, lungs, and abdomen checked out normal. We watched him try to form words, then give up. With a little prompting, he could move his arms and legs, but couldn't consistently follow commands such as touch your right ear with your left thumb. Quote, could be a posterior infarct, I told Gail. Let's call a code stroke, end quote. She replied, you think? A stroke without arm or leg weakness or facial droop? End quote. The base of the brain resembles a celery stalk with a plum attached. The stalk, the brain stem, connects body to brain and houses the clusters of neurons or nuclei that integrate facial expressions, eye movements, swallowing, and alertness. The plum is the cerebellum, the little brain, which coordinates the body's muscle movements. It's all packed so tightly that a tiny clot in a feeding artery can trigger a dizzying array of symptoms, yet miss the motor pathways for the arms and legs. The brainstem and cerebellum are fed by the vertebral arteries at the back of the neck. Only 20% of all strokes arise from blockages to these vessels. But these cases, called posterior circulation infarctions, can be so confusing that they are misdiagnosed at twice the rate of anterior circulation strokes, which arise in the carotid arteries or their branches at the front of the neck. Quote, good point, I told Gail, but his blood pressure is high, which fits with a stroke. Also, when a clot hits the nuclei for the throat muscles, patients can't phonate and they sound drunk like he does. Hit the cerebellum next door and speech coordination gets double whammied. We'll see what neurology thinks, end quote. A stroke code is the in-hospital 911 that rapidly mobilizes lab, pharmacy, neurology, and radiology resources to accurately diagnose and quickly treat strokes if they meet the criteria. With the clot-busting drug TPA, the ideal door-to-drug target time is 45 minutes or less. We sped Mr. Sutherland to the scanner suite for a CT scan. Meanwhile, Dr. M, the neurologist on call, joined me in radiology. He was a solid but sometimes too-by-the-book doctor. The scan showed no hemorrhage, which would have ruled out administering TPA. Quote, "So we have blood pressure 120, history of diabetes, sudden onset, garbled speech, and confusion, right?" Dr. M recapped. After I confirmed this, he examined Mr. Sutherland and decided, "Let's start TPA," end quote. 24 minutes since Mr. Sutherland came in, something nagged. If this was truly a stroke, the sooner we gave TPA, the more brain cells we would save. But I wasn't sure, and we still had 20 minutes before the optimal time window for TPA closed. Quote, "How about we CT angio him," I suggested. Continuing, "Make sure there's really an occlusion. His exam shows no specific weakness, don't you think?" End quote. A plain CT scan can easily detect a brain bleed because pooled blood stands out sharply from brain tissue, but it cannot tell whether an artery is blocked. A CT angiogram or CTA uses intravenous contrast to highlight the brain's entire arterial system and can pinpoint which artery is blocked to confirm the need for TPA. But it takes longer, and there is a small risk of kidney damage from the contrast dye that's injected to image the brain's blood vessels. When a stroke is clinically obvious, a plain CT that rules out a bleed is evidence enough to go ahead with TPA. But Mr. Sutherland's stroke wasn't obvious, at least to me, and TPA can cause catastrophic bleeding in a small but real percentage of patients. The clock was ticking. Dr. M winced. He needs TPA now. Quote, "I'll speed him right through the CTA," I urged. 10 minutes. Dr. M grudgingly agreed. Gail had her doubts too. Quote, "He keeps repeating the same word, salad," she said. "Never seen a stroke like it." CTA should answer the question, I reassured her. I hustled Mr. Sutherland back into the scanner suite myself and watched as the contrast dye went into his vein. Then I immediately rang radiology. "No large vessel occlusion," they declared. Dr. M studied the images too. I expected him to change course, but to my surprise, he said, "The CTA can miss some blockages. Let's give him the TPA and ship him to the endovascular service," end quote. Endovascular clot retrieval entails inserting a catheter into a blocked artery and pulling out the clot. Our small hospital lacked that capability. An IV of TPA was administered, and the transfer ambulance zoomed him uptown. The doctor at the new facility said, his temp is 104. We took off his pants. The right leg is red hot. Cellulitis from the ankle to the thigh. He's septic. Cellulitis is a bacterial infection, usually staphylococcus or streptococcus, in the outer layers of skin. She said, "He'll be okay. Antibiotics are on board." Diabetics like Mr. Sutherland prove easy prey for bacterial infections. High blood glucose addles immune cells. Related vascular disease reduces blood flow where it's needed, and the resulting nerve damage disables the body's alarm system. Mr. Sutherland's confusion wasn't exotic. Severe infection anywhere in the body, diabetic or not, can trigger brain malfunction. Whether this occurs due to the body's own counterattacks, bacterial toxins, or both, is tough to pin down. The comfortable notion that infections always cause fever and gradually worsen is false. There's also that boring old rule about fully examining patients. No time pressure excuses allowed. Luckily, Mr. Sutherland emerged intact. Intravenous antibiotics tamed his strep skin infection. 2 weeks later, back at work, he probably wondered, if he remembered at all, what about his leg infection had triggered so many tests of his head. To the paramedics who brought him in, I confessed, quote, "Turns out life is simple. You just have to know where to look." The author, Tony Dager, is an emergency medical physician in New York City. The cases described and vital signs are real, but names and certain details have been changed. This is Dondi with Valley Eye Radio. I hope you enjoyed these articles. I will say so long for the time being. Enjoy the rest of your day, and I'll be back again sometime soon. Bye-bye.
2: Well, hello, this is Mary Ellen, and I'm reading The Weekend from The Republican for Thursday, August 20th, 2026, in case you want to get your plans ready. And the big 98 years and counting, this fair remains rooted in tradition. A fair rooted in tradition returns for its 98th run. And this is by Keith O'Connor, special to The Republican. David Hobson will spend a great part of his day on Friday in the exhibit hall at the 98th Westfield Fair before the gates open at 5 p.m. The tradition of exhibit halls at country fairs dated back to the early 19th century as a space to house judged entries, from baked goods to flower arrangements, and from photography to crafts of all kinds, sewing and needlework and artwork of all different mediums. Hobson, a former vocational agricultural teacher in Connecticut, who served as the superintendent for the Gateway Regional School District, will be one of many judges of this year's exhibit hall. Quoting Hobson, "I'll be judging the labors of many people in the areas of canning, fruit and vegetable displays, and flowers based on their marketability and other factors. For example, are the tomatoes ripe with no blemishes, and are the onions dry?" End of quote. While still popular all these years later, the number of exhibit hall entries tend to fall short of what they once were. "I wish the number of entries were like they were some 40 to 50 years ago. I guess people are not growing, or they just don't have time to exhibit," said Hobson, who also operates the Laurel Hill Farm in Blandford. Sheila Phelan, president of the Westfield Fair Association, said there are plenty of fair books around town to learn about the fair and its many exhibit categories. "There's a class for everyone and for anything. If you want to enter, you will find a class for you," she said. In addition to the exhibit hall, the three-day event features family fun, including agricultural and livestock exhibits, a midway with rides for all ages, fun games of chance, motorized competitions, live entertainment, music, food, kids' activities, including a petting zoo, and much more. Gone from this year's lineup is the rodeo to make more room for the Wood Booger Demolition Derby, which is scheduled for 6:30 p.m. on Saturday. "We haven't had a demolition derby in 5 years. We found a new company, the Wood Booger Demolition folks. So we are bringing it back by popular demand from our fairgoers, as well as officers from our Westfield Fair Association," Phelan said. Three additional fair favorites for several years continue this season. The car show, Cruising with Bruce Marshall, will be held on Sunday from 11 a.m. to 2 p.m., followed by Teeter Totter at 3 p.m., where contestants drive their vehicles onto a board balancing on an iron barrel and try to hold it there at the top for 5 seconds. Oh, gosh. The NELMRA Lawnmower Racing also makes a return from 10:30 a.m. to 2:30 p.m. Founded in 1927 under the name of the Young People's Agricultural Association, the Westfield Fair remains true to its roots with a junior dairy show, adult dairy show, adult sheep show, junior beef show, and adult beef show. Additional agricultural activities include truck pulls, ox draw, antique tractor pulls, tractor pulls for kids, hay bale toss, and a horse draw. There's also a barn museum filled with memories of bygone farming days. It is well known from surveys that one of the first things fairgoers ask after passing through the gates is, what's to eat? And the Westfield Fair has a loaded answer. Returning favorites include butcher block with a rib-sticking beef brisket, mac and cheese and pulled pork, Poppies with their popular French fries, and Northside Creamery scooping out ice cream. While walking from one end of the fair to the other, hungry fairgoers will also find classic fair treats from cotton candy to fried dough. And to wash it all down, there will be beverages of all kinds, from sodas to milkshakes, as well as a beer garden hosted by Ten Bridge Brewing Company, which will be open daily for those 21 years and older. Live music will keep the fair rocking with Atlantic Railroad Company at 6:30 p.m. on Friday, followed on Saturday by the Storytellers at 10 p.m., the Petoniak Brothers Band at 1:30 a.m., and Stomping Boots Line Dancing at 4 p.m. The music ends on Sunday with Jim Blanch and Boot Hill Band at noon. And there's still more to experience at the Westfield Fair, including Bubba's Reptile Experience, Play Nice Power Park, Magical Moments Balloon Sculptures, and the Kids Power Wheel Race. And if your child is in need of a shiny new bicycle before the fair ends for the day on Saturday and Sunday, two lucky children each will go home with a new two-wheeler as part of the annual Kids Bicycle Raffle. More information on the free raffle is available at the information booth in the exhibit hall. Fair hours are Friday from 5 to 10 p.m., Saturday from 8 a.m. to 10 p.m., and Sunday from 8 a.m. to 5 p.m. with the annual closing auction at 6 p.m. The auction involves whatever is left in the exhibit hall from contestants who didn't pick up their entrees, from squash to green tomatoes to cakes, cookies, brownies, and more. Like even bales of hay, Phelan told the Republican. General admission to the fair is $15, with senior tickets priced at $12. Children under 12 are free with paid adult admission. 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From Lennox, the Wicked Star to play Tanglewood. This is by Ken Ross. Cynthia Erivo can do it all. She's best known for playing Elphaba, the green-skinned Wicked Witch of the West in Wicked, the two-part movie musical that made over $1 billion at the box office. But that's only scratching at the surface of some of the things the 39-year-old multi-award-winning British actress and singer has done throughout her career. She played a getaway driver in the 2018 heist thriller Widows. She portrayed abolitionist Harriet Tubman in the 2019 movie Harriet. And last year on stage in London, she brought to life 23 characters in a one-woman adaptation of Dracula. But that's just her acting highlights. She also has a thriving career as an accomplished singer, something that will come to no surprise to the millions of fans who heard her voice throughout both Wicked movies. This week, fans of Avril can hear her sing when she performs for the first time at Tanglewood, the Boston Symphony, home of the Boston Symphony Orchestra. She will perform an evening-length concert at Tanglewood with the Boston Pups on August 21st. That's Friday. Avril didn't set out to be a world-famous performer. Born and raised in South London, she initially went to the University of East London in 2004 to earn a degree in music psychology. But after studying for a year there, she was encouraged to apply to the prestigious Royal Academy of Dramatic Arts, where some of the best British actors, among them Anthony Hopkins, Ralph Fiennes, and Jesse Buckley, received their acting training. I'm not getting into anywhere that has Royal or Academy in it, she recalled in a recent interview with Variety. Sure enough, she got in and graduated from the Academy in 2010. It didn't take long after that for Avril to start getting professional acting and singing work. She made her West End stage debut in London in 2011, and the English language musical adaptation of the classical French film The Umbrellas of Cherbourg. 2 years later, she landed one of the lead roles in a 2013 London theatrical production of The Color of Purple. Her portrayal of young teenage mother Celie received rave reviews in London. That musical moved to Broadway in 2015, where she received widespread acclaim for her powerful performance. The New York Times christened, and I quote, an incandescent new star, end of quote, in its glowing review of the show. Her performance in The Color Purple also earned her a Tony and her first Grammy Award. She's won 2 Grammys to date. She also received an Emmy Award and has been nominated 3 times for an Oscar. As you might expect for someone with such wide-ranging talents, Ervio's musical influences cover a large spectrum, from Aretha Franklin and Luther Vandross to Whitney Houston and Beyoncé. She discussed all the performers and others during a recent interview with Entertainment Weekly, where she discussed her favorite performances by these singers and others. During the same interview, Ervio also provided some insights into what types of music she gravitates towards as a singer. Quoting, I'm a purist for melody. If the melody's good, just sing the melody. End of quote. But as many wise people have said, there's nothing simplistic about taking a simple approach to a beautiful melody. And Ervio's simple, elegant interpretation of many classic songs have earned her widespread praise. Sometimes she brings pure power and energy to a song like Prince's Purple Rain or Feeling Good, a showstopper made famous by Nina Simone. Other times there's a tenderness and frailty in her voice when she performs haunting melodies like Roberta Flack's The First Time Ever I Saw Your Face or Edelweiss from The Sound of Music. She's also a skilled interpreter of composer Stephen Sondheim's intricate, poignant songs. In short, there seems to be no limit to what Ervio can sing or do, and it remains to be seen what she will bring to the Lenox stage this summer. And she will perform with the Boston Pops August 21st, that's Friday, at Tanglewood in Lenox. For more information or to go to purchase tickets, go online to bso.org/Tanglewood. John Craig to play Arcadia Folk Festival in East Hampton. John Craig braids humor so seamlessly into his songs and concerts that it's even been suggested without the music he could have succeeded as a stand-up comic. But Craig isn't a jokey or parody songwriter like Weird Al Yankovic or Adam Sandler. Think more of clever and witty artists like John Prine or London Wainwright III, and you'll be closer to what Craig does. Craig will bring his arsenal of songs, some funny, some dead serious, to the Arcadia Folk Festival on August 29th. The festival, which will also feature Alison Russell and the Milk Carton Kids, among others, serves to celebrate and benefit the work of Mass Audubon. It will be held at the Arcadia Wildlife Sanctuary, 127 Combs Road in East Hampton, from 10:30 a.m. to 7:30 p.m. Although Craig said he was too timid to become a stand-up comedian, he actually did consider it briefly early on. I think I would have wanted to do that, but again, I was pretty shy overall, he told the Republican in a recent interview. But I was a big fan of comedy and a comic nerd, and I think you can see that now in my show, end of quote. And while his initial pursuit of music was serious, a local radio station, KPIG, would play artists who blended humor into their songs. And continuing a quote from Craig, and there were people who were like joke musicians, right? And I didn't want to be that. And I don't think I even really had the bravery to that. But then I have a distinct memory of seeing Arlo Guthrie around age 19 or 20 and being very blown away by the fact that he could do that. And it still took me some time to get the confidence, figure it all out, and able to develop good stories. I think I was getting started. It was more the basic Simon and Garfunkel, Joni Mitchell, you know, more mainstream artists, he said. But then John Prine, Greg Brown, Todd Snyder, and Loudon Wainwright, end of quote. And although many of Craig's songs are serious. He also loves writing songs that both blend sober topics with wit or lighthearted aspects. He's quoted as saying, there's a way to be sad and funny in the same song. It's very difficult, but you know that it's like the ultimate. And I also like songs that aren't necessarily funny, but are kind of sassy, you know, like Subterranean Homesick Blues. You wouldn't call that a funny song, but there's a lot of that Electric Dylan side of that sort of a bites to it that I really like. A big part of Craig's show and the stories he weaves about songs, which he takes very seriously. Okay, here's a quote. I think about it a lot. I want to be really good. And you know, I think there's some improvisation, but you have your stories, and for me, it's kind of like, I can't just repeat myself in a town, so I'm aware of what I've said the last time I was there. And then also maybe to have something that's relevant. It also helps the crowd be in the present. And that's going to be held on August 29th at the Arcadia Wildlife Sanctuary in Northampton. Unkinsville, Connecticut. This festival is delicious by Keith O'Connor. If you're in a pickle this weekend and don't know what to do, there's a delicious answer to your quandary. The Connecticut Pickle Festival will return to Mohegan Sun's Earth Expo and Convention Center and spills outdoors to the winter parking lot this weekend for what officials are describing as an even bigger, briner, and more delicious celebration. Hours are Friday from noon to 9 p.m., Saturday from 11 a.m. to 9 p.m., and Sunday from 11 a.m. to 8 p.m. We started the Pickle Festival in 2024 at the Berlin Fairgrounds in Connecticut, not knowing what to really expect. The response from vendors who wanted to participate to pickle lovers who attended was so great that we had to move our event to Mohegan Sun last year, organizer Nicole Soler of Connecticut Events Company told The Republican. Attendees can explore more than 200 vendors and food trucks, enjoying unlimited pickle samples from throughout the pickle patch, and indulge in a creative lineup of pickle-inspired foods and beverages. Every food truck must have at least one pickle-inspired menu item, she said. Festival goers can pickle their taste buds with pickle-inspired foods such as pickle-fried dough, fried pickles, pickle pizza, pickle shaved ice, pickle fries, pickle ice cream, pickle quesadillas, pickle kettle corn, pickle pretzels, and other sweet and sour treats. For guests 21 and older, the festival will feature custom pickle cocktails, pickle martinis, pickle shots, and pickle infused liqueurs, and even pickle beer from Connecticut. Valley Brewing Company non-alcoholic beverage options for those who don't imbibe will include pickle Dr. Pepper, pickle lemonade, pickle iced tea, pickle milkshakes, and more. And for those who don't have a pickle palate, there will be plenty to eat and drink minus the pickles. In addition to all the food vendors, there will be an endless array of pickle-themed crafts for sale, alongside other more traditional items. For those who want to do the pickle hop all weekend long, there will be a DJ keeping the groove going inside, while outdoors there will be live country, pop, and music all weekend long, including Shot Down and Struggle, Monkey on Friday, followed on Saturday by Vivid Juice Box and Jukebox Radio. The music comes to an end with Heavy Hitters, Pulse, and Get Lit. Also new this year will be a pickle hoedown, a high-energy country-style dance party where pickle enthusiasts can line dance, two-step, and celebrate alongside Pickle Pablo. Other returning pickle fan favorites include the belly filling, pickle eating contest, and the messy pickle juice challenge, along with Pickle Olympics, pickle wrestling, viral photo opportunities, and appearances by the festival's beloved mascot, Pickle Pablo. The pickle eating contest is a timed event where contestants must eat three giant pickles weighing about a couple of pounds. The pickle juice challenge is all about who can chug down a 32-ounce pickle juice the fastest. The Connecticut Pickle Festival was one of the most talked about events of the summer at Mohegan Sun last year, attracting tens of thousands of guests over 3 days, said Kim Simone, Vice President of Sales and Marketing at Mohegan Sun. We're thrilled to welcome this ultimate pickle experience back to Mohegan Sun. 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Rosé wines from around the world. This is by Ken Ross. Don't believe everything wine lovers tell you, especially when it comes to which wines they like. That's definitely the case when it comes to one particular type of wine in particular, rosé wine. On the other hand, some people, usually guys, dismiss rosé wines as inferior or frivolous. The common brush-off they use is to call rose wine pool wine, implying that it's just something you drink while you're lounging around a swimming pool. On the other hand, rosé wine sales have rocketed in the past decade. While wine sales in general have slowed or slumped in the past 10 years, rosé wines have shot through the roof. Just how popular are rosé wines? Sales have soared a staggering 1,433% in the past decade in the United States. The numbers don't lie. People are clearly buying rosé wines, and for good reason. I have been banging the drum for years about the beauty and complexity of rosé wines. I first learned about them in depth during a week-long wine tasting trip to France's Provence region for this column. Every day I was blown away by the complexity and variety of rosé wines. Since then, I have discovered many other great rosé wines from multiple wine regions. So while we're still in the heart of summer, I thought this would be a perfect time to shine a light on some great rosé wines from around the world. Recently, I tasted several great wines from different winemaking regions, from France to California, Oregon, and beyond. Below, you can find my tasting notes for these wines and learn more about rosé wines in general. Hope you enjoy. Rosé wines by the number. 10% of wine worldwide is rosé wines. 607 million gallons of rosé wine is produced each year. One-third of rosé wine worldwide comes from France. Rosé wine is made the same way as red wine. The only difference is how long the grapevines are in contact with the pressed grape juice during the process. When making red wine, the grape skins and grape juice are normally in contact with each other for 1 to 3 weeks in large vats. When making rosé wine, the process lasts just 12 to 48 hours, giving the rosé wines a lighter pink color. Okay, and since rosé wines is made like red wine, any red wine grapes can be used to make rosé wines. Worldwide, other grapes can be used, including Pinot Noir, Sauvignon, and Tempranillo. And let's see if I can find something else for the weekend. The final season of Outer Banks and a new album from Anthony Hopkins, yes, Sir Anthony Hopkins, are some of the new television, films, music, and games headed to a device near you. So, among the streaming offers worth your time this week, as selected by the Associated Press Entertainment Journals, Weezer's 20th album, the survival horror game, The Sinking City 2, and Mother Mary, which kicked off Anne Hathaway's incredibly prolific year in the theaters. So, if you are looking for something to do, you can turn on your streaming. And I hope you've gained some plans for the weekend. Thank you for listening to Valley Eye Radio. And Liam will be still running the show for us. Please continue listening. Thank you. Have a good weekend.
0: Hello, this is Dondi with Valley Eye Radio. I'll be reading an article that comes from the Perkins School for the Blind. This article and others like it can be found on the resources section on their website. This article is about Section 8 housing support. Section 8 is a federal program that provides rental assistance to low-income individuals and families, including those with disabilities. Young adults with disabilities who meet the eligibility criteria can apply for Section 8 housing vouchers to subsidize their rent in suitable accommodations. These vouchers facilitate independent living by making housing more affordable and accessible. What is Section 8 housing? Section 8 is a federal program that provides vouchers for people with low incomes, including those with disabilities, to obtain housing in their community. In general, a Section 8 recipient will pay approximately one-third of their own monthly income toward rent, and the voucher pays for the rest. Many people with disabilities who receive Supplemental Security Income, that's SSI, or Social Security Disability Insurance, SSDI, as their sole source of income, will likely qualify for Section 8 as well. Ideally, Section 8 landlords must meet certain standards in order to rent their units to Section 8 tenants, but often, whether a unit meets these standards is not necessarily monitored closely. Section 8 vouchers can create affordable housing options for people with a low incidence disability, such as blindness, where employment options are limited. Section 8 affordable housing may be a viable option to support having an apartment of their own. However, it usually takes years to obtain a Section 8 voucher, and once acquired, there may not be any available Section 8 units for rent in the individual's community. More information about Section 8 housing can be found on the U.S. Department of Housing and Urban Development website. That's HUD.gov. This is Dondi with Valley Eye Radio, and this is a very important article from the Perkins School for the Blind. I wish you a terrific day, and I will see you again some other time. Bye-bye.
3: 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I'm Tom Q. Gabb, and I am one of the new volunteers. I usually look for articles to read in the Boston Globe. 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

0: I'm Harry Rock, and welcome to another edition of the West Hill Council on Aging Presents. This is a special collaborative effort between Mike Squindo, Executive Director of the Westfield Senior Center, Tina Gorman, COA Special Projects Coordinator, and Pete Coles, producer of WCPC Westfield Cable Channel 15. Our topic today is hypertension, and my guest is Dr. Nitin Bhatnagar, who is a cardiologist and who is the newest member of the Westfield Board of Health. We are going to be discussing hypertension and the dangers of high blood pressure. So Dr. B, as you're more fondly known in the clinic and with your patients, welcome to the show. We're thrilled to have you.
1: Well, thank you for having me.
0: Absolutely. I always like to kind of start with our audience to give them a sense of just who you are, because you're a new face to some of us. I haven't met you before myself. And I was just curious, you are a cardiologist by trade. How long have you been a practicing cardiologist?
1: Almost 20 years.
0: Wow. And what got you interested in that initially? Was that something you had thought about as a child growing up?
1: Or? Actually, yes. My father's a cardiologist, and I've been wanting to be a physician since I was about two. And I used to, ironically enough, you know, we're talking about hypertension.

0: This broadcast service is provided by Valley iRadio. The material being read is the copyright property of the publications being read. Access to this program is solely for persons who cannot read the original printed version due to a visual impairment or other disability. By continuing to listen, you confirm that you have such a condition.
1: Just talking about the topic, what exactly is blood pressure in general before we get into high blood pressure? What is blood pressure so people understand what we're talking about?
2: Sure, fair question. So blood pressure essentially is the force exerted by the blood against the walls of the arteries. And that's essentially, as the blood travels throughout the whole body, that essentially is your definition. It is the force of the blood as it hits the blood vessels.
1: Okay.
2: Now, there are two parts of blood pressure. There's the top number and the bottom number, as we all know.
1: Oh, right.
2: So you've got your systolic blood pressure and your diastolic blood pressure. Those are just fancy names for systole, meaning it's the phase in which the left ventricle, that part of the heart on the left side, that squeezes.
1: Oh.
2: And that's how you determine in the systolic phase, that's your blood pressure.
1: Okay.
2: Now, your diastolic phase is when the ventricle relaxes and starts to fill. That's your bottom number.
1: Oh, wow.
2: So you've got a top number for when the ventricle squeezes and the bottom number for when the ventricle relaxes.
1: Okay.
2: That together comes up as your blood pressure.
1: And I'm assuming that each number is independent of each other, but just as important.
2: Correct. Yes. Okay. So we look at each individual number, but we look at both together, and we also look at the difference between the two, known as the pulse pressure.
1: Okay. And then what is considered a normal blood pressure?
2: So 120 by 80 is the standard based on the guidelines. As you start increasing blood pressures, the different stages. So a stage one blood pressure is 130 all the way to 139, with the bottom number 80 to 89. Then stage two is now you're going into 140 to 149. And then the bottom number is your 90 to 99. And stage three, when you're talking about blood pressures of above 180 over 120, now you're starting to head into hypertensive crises or hypertensive urgency and that realm altogether.
1: And then what is it that causes blood pressure? It escalates over time. And what is that a symptom of? Is it diet? Is it general health? Is it age?
2: All of the above.
1: Okay. So I'm guessing pretty well so far.
2: and much more. So usually age does correlate to increasing blood pressure. If you look at some of the statistics, you know, above 70% of people above the age of 65 have elevated blood pressures. And that sort of correlation begins even when you're at the age of like 18 to 29, there's about 22% of prevalence. And then that goes up to the next stage to almost 55% prevalence between the ages of 40 and 59. And then when you start reaching 60 and above, you reach almost above 75% of the prevalence of high blood pressure.
1: Hmm.
2: So age is one factor. You've got also sleep apnea, dehydration. There are lots of other possibilities. Other heart disease, history of diabetes. There are also exertional things such as the weather can also contribute to blood pressure changes. What I would like you to think of is blood pressure is not as a problem, and this is a disease pathology, but think of it as a feedback mechanism of the body as blood is flowing through it. In order for you to be able to see what and tell what signs and symptoms are going on, and using the blood pressure as the guide. To be able to see, okay, what's going on in the mind, because stress can influence blood pressure. What's going on in the body? Are there any illnesses going on?
1: Mm.
2: Are there any nutritional deficiencies or excesses, like salt and sugar, that can be contributing to the blood pressure? The blood pressure is an organic part of us. Don't think of blood pressure as this is a problem or this is a bad thing. Blood pressure, high or low, or even in control, is simply just a gauge of what's going on in the body and how the body is reacting to its internal climate and the external climate. So that essentially is how I look at people when I'm treating them for their blood pressure. I'm trying to see what else is going on.
1: So that

0: with your life.
1: That's fascinating. I never thought of it that way. So high blood pressure by itself doesn't tell the entire story. You've got to treat that, and okay, we have a symptom of high blood pressure, but that's been brought on generally by something else. So not only are you dealing with the high blood pressure, but we now have to kind of research and figure out what is causing that or what's triggering that.
0: Exactly. So when I look at somebody, yes, I've got they're in front of me in the office. I'm taking care of their blood pressure. I've got medications in my toolbox. But in addition to that, there are lots of other tools that I use because I need to try to figure out what the cause of the blood pressure is. For all these illnesses, and we're talking about hypertension, but for whether it's diabetes, cholesterol, history of stroke, heart disease, whatever the case is, the idea is to figure out why this happened in the first place. Mm-hmm. There's a mind-body connection to the experience. There is a pathologic component to the body experiencing the illness, whatever that might be. Mm-hmm. Think of it this way. Don't look at illness as a problem, but look at it as out-of-balance wellness. So the body is able to homeostatically regulate wellness at all levels, cellular, organic, at the musculoskeletal level, all the systems involved, at the brain level, and anything that is out of balance eventually will translate into illness. Think of it as disease split apart, dis-ease. Where is the ease in our body that was naturally there that is now out of equilibrium, and now we need to figure out what that is? So I do that for blood pressure. So yes, I will look and see the person's age, obviously, when they first come in. I will look and see what other cardiac risk factors do they have. Do they have any things like issues like sleep apnea? Do they have diabetes? Do they have atrial fibrillation? Do they have, I don't like to blame anything just on age. Let's put it that way. Mm. Even though age is a major factor, and as we get older, age does contribute to our blood pressure going up. And that's mainly because as our arteries get stiffer and stiffer, they're now turning more, instead of pliable vessels, they're turning more into copper pipes, as it were, and they're getting stiffer and stiffer. And so that's why it's giving you the elasticity changes. And that elasticity change will now generate the blood pressure. Because as you remember, we just mentioned, was that it's all about the force that's being generated against the walls. If the walls are getting stiffer and stiffer, then you're going to have a problem long term.
1: So I often hear blood pressure being referred to as the silent killer.
0: Mm-hmm.
1: And can you relate or can you describe what that means?
0: Because most people are not going and checking their blood pressures.
1: Okay.
0: That's one of the
1: things. So they're not aware of
0: it. They're not aware of it. And that's the beauty about having these kind of educational sessions, which is we get people to be more aware and alert of what's going on.
1: Right.
0: So there's some interesting statistics. You know, globally, 34 and 32% respectively of men and women have diagnosed high blood pressure. And that's about 1.6 billion people in the world. Hmm. However, imagine how many people are not diagnosed with it, because we know that it is so prevalent, and 70%, as I just said, at least above the age of 65 already have it. How can we not do due diligence to be able to find beyond the 1.5 billion people in the world who are not suffering from high blood pressure? And sometimes the first time we find out that they've got high blood pressure is stroke, heart attack, or death. Hmm. So that's why it's very important to keep an eye on blood pressures on a regular basis.
1: And that statistic again, 70%
0: above 70%
1: of people who are 60
0: are above 65. 65 have high blood pressure.
1: Wow, that's interesting. Can you go through life into your 80s or even 90s and not get high blood pressure? Or
0: probably. There are people who can do that, and that's not necessarily a function of what they're not doing. It's a function of what they are doing, which is
1: okay. They're
0: eating healthier. They've got good, stable mental processes. Mm. They are staying very well hydrated. They're exercising. They're doing the things that will help you control blood pressure. Once the cat's out of the bag, doesn't mean to say that we can't put the cat back in the bag by simply controlling all the other risk factors that are involved as well. It's not just medications.
1: Okay. And if you've had normal blood pressure and then it begins to escalate, are you able to reverse that at all? Or once it starts going up, that's it, it's going to continue to rise?
0: If you don't do the medications and you don't do the lifestyle changes and you don't find what the cause was, then the blood pressure can continue to keep on elevating.
1: But you can bring it back down.
0: You can bring it back down. I have plenty of patients who we figured out the underlying problem was their sleep apnea, and they used to be on 3 to 4 medications for their blood pressure. And by simply controlling the sleep apnea, we were able to cut them off and net down to like one medication. So we were able to knock off at least 3.
1: Wow.
0: But we figured out in those patients what the cause was.
1: Wow, that is really fascinating. So I will say to our viewing audience here, if you do have high blood pressure, you need to be looking at other root causes because there may be something else going on. That's really, really fascinating.
0: To that, sorry to interrupt, but I would add to the audience is that it's not just for hypertension. Whatever the illness might be, look for the root cause.
1: Okay. And I love that analogy of disease. Ease meaning we're normal.
0: Equilibrium. Homeostasis lies.
1: Dis-ease. This is, okay, we're out of sorts here.
0: The disequilibrium, right. Yeah.
1: And if you have high blood pressure, are there symptoms that you physically feel, or is it really invisible to you?
0: Some people actually will feel their blood pressure. They will feel more fatigued, short of breath. Some people experience chest pain. If the blood pressure is extremely high, like we're talking like above 180s systolic blood pressure, and even the diastolic, well above 100, some people can experience headaches, vision changes. They can actually even hear the pulse in their ears, things like that. So people can have, and there, on the other hand, you've also got the same gamut of people who don't even know that they're even having the high blood pressure and they're feeling just fine. Probably because the fact that they have tolerated a high blood pressure for so long, at one point they probably had some symptoms, but somehow or the other unconsciously they've ignored those symptoms. And now going forward, years and decades later of high blood pressure, they've just sort of used to whatever it is and don't even realize that they've been experiencing high blood pressure. The body has adapted to that high level of blood pressure.
1: Can you have, say, normal blood pressure, say you're 115 or 117, and you go to the doctor's office, and, I'm assuming when they do a manual, I'm assuming when they do the automatic one that it's pretty consistent, that the machine never makes a mistake. I know when you're doing a manual one and they're listening with a stethoscope that they could maybe misread a beat or two on the high or the low. Is that a possibility?
0: A possibility certainly is there. That's why you've got to have a well-trained person to do the blood pressure and make sure that they know what they're doing,
1: right.
0: Listening to it a few times if they have to, right? And to being able to know where they're called the Korsakoff sounds, and to listen to where that blood pressure starts to drop off and then where does it pick up again.
1: Okay.
0: Sometimes you can have that, and that may be a sign of some other pathology of the heart. So it's important to know how to do the proper blood pressure readings. That's one aspect. I don't put 100% stock in all the automatic blood pressure cuffs, because who's calibrating these, right? So sometimes these things,
1: that's a great
0: when
1: point.
0: You go to some of these local places where they have the free blood pressure cuff, I don't think people are sitting there calibrating these blood pressure monitors. And then again, also, if you see the way
1: that's
0: people are checking the blood pressure, that's also important. And what I tell patients is that make sure when you check your blood pressure, you've already gone to go pee, you've already gone to go poop, and you are not, drinking a cup of coffee while you're checking your blood pressure, or you're not trying to smoke a cigarette while you're trying to check your blood pressure, right? And you keep both feet down, you check your left arm, you've already gone to go pee and poop, and now you sit down and check your blood pressure. And let's look at what those real readings are like. If you're doing it while on the fly, well, that's a different story. That would be more of a stress test, checking what your blood pressures are like. The reason I bring up that analogy is because when you walk around in these supermarkets and so on, and you say, well, I'm just going to go over here and check my blood pressure. Well, what's happening? You're walking in the store for a few minutes at least. You're pushing a heavy cart, potentially, right? And now you're sitting down and checking the blood pressure. And the monitor may not even be calibrated. There are so many possibilities of error here that's why I tell people to get their own blood pressure monitor and do their blood pressures at home and bring it to my office, or when you go to your healthcare professional, get it checked by their primary so you can get a manual and a automatic blood pressure cuff done, and we know what the readings are like.
1: You are raising some great, great points here. This is really fascinating. So to the point of, if you're walking around pushing your grocery cart and stuff, are you actually elevating your blood pressure just through that amount of exercise of walking
0: potentially,
1: and pushing? And
0: yep.
1: So that could give you an artificial reading of where you are.
0: Right.
1: Right.
0: Yeah, but if we want to know what your blood pressures are doing exertion, then that's another possibility. And that's why when we do stress tests in the cardiologist's office, you're running on the treadmill, and we are checking your blood pressures every few minutes and seeing what the readings are like.
1: So much like when you're taking your resting heart rate, they always say take it when you first get out of bed, when you first wake up, because your body is relaxed, you've been sleeping. Don't take it in the middle of the day when you're rushing around and stuff, because your heart rate's going to automatically elevate. So I'm guessing that the blood pressure is kind of in that same realm.
0: Right. And blood pressure is meant to vary. You can't stick to 120 by 80 all the time. Let's say if you're eating something that happens to have some salt in it, your blood pressure will rise. If you are rushing and doing something, your blood pressure will rise, as will your heart rate vary. So it's overall looking at a trend. And so I don't look at one blood pressure reading or one heart rate reading and make the diagnosis. I want to see a whole trend. And not just a trend for a day, I want to see a trend for a month. And I want to see all the readings. And I advocate for all my patients to go get their blood pressure monitor, bring it back to the office so I can check it, and also get your readings. And let me take a look and see, where are we? When do your blood pressures go up? When do they come down? Do you have any symptoms? And when you have symptoms, is it because your blood pressure is high, or actually your blood pressure was normal and you were having some symptoms and it has got nothing to do with the blood pressure? So correlation is important once you are able to see the full picture and getting more blood pressure readings, more data points.
1: And so if you have, I take myself as an example. If I have a consistent blood pressure of, say, 115, that's what I always seem to be at, but then I come in and one day I'm at 130 or 135, that doesn't mean that my blood pressure has risen all and now I'm at that higher level. It could be something else that's just pushing it that high.
0: Correct.
1: But my normal range is still around 115. So a blood pressure can go up and down.
0: Correct.
1: Okay.
0: That morning you could have been late for work. You could be stuck in traffic. You could have been cut off. Now you're getting all enraged. You're behind the eight ball when you come to work. You've had your cup of coffee. That's also stimulating it. You may not have had enough hydration night before. You might have had to go out to eat and eaten some salty food in a restaurant. All these things can play an impact on what your blood pressure is. And also, a very important thing is people forget, sleep. If we don't get enough sleep, our blood pressures can go up. So if we haven't had a good quality sleep all night long, the blood pressure may very well be elevated. And I've seen that in practice. And people have, working third shift or whatever, and they come in and they still have been working. They've come straight from their job and they're exhausted, they're tired, and we check the blood pressure and it's elevated. That doesn't necessarily mean that that's their normal average blood pressure. Because then when I look at their diary, the diary might be absolutely fine. So you have to put a lot of different parts of the pieces of the puzzle together to be able to figure out what someone's blood pressure is like.
1: Wow. So I guess the takeaway I would have on this is that people shouldn't panic if they have a number one day that's all of a sudden much higher than what they normally would see, that they really need to look at the big picture, not just one particular blood pressure test or two.
0: Correct.
1: They need to look at a whole series over a period of time, as you were mentioning.
0: Yes. However, the only times I would definitely say, listen, you've got some alarm bells running, is that if you've got now blood pressures of like above stage two, so you've got you're hitting 150s, 160s, 170s, and also especially if you're hitting that emergency crisis thing, those are the times that you should definitely get something looked at. And especially if you're starting having symptoms, right? Looking at the symptoms that someone's experiencing. Let's say someone's blood pressure is 180 and they're having chest pain. That's not the time to say, well, I'll just see what my average is like. The chest pain, the high blood pressure, okay, that's a warning sign. Listen to what the body has to say. All the symptoms that the body is giving out, whether it is palpitations, whether it is chest pain, shortness of breath, fatigue, etc., are ways the body is trying to communicate with us and trying to get us back into presence to listen to what's actually going on internally. So I would encourage everyone to listen to their symptoms. Don't blow them off.
1: Really, really interesting. Are certain ethnicities more prone to high blood pressure than others, or types of people?
0: African American population, we once thought that that was more higher risk for high blood pressure, but we're seeing that more as a function now in people of different societies. So where are you going to compare a rural versus a urban person?
1: Oh, that's a good point.
0: Are you comparing a white population that lives in this environment versus in the other environment? It's because the same thing also happens even when we look at people's diets and their cholesterol and their overall risk factors, whether it's diabetes, high blood pressure, their lipids, whatever the case might be. We're now seeing, and we are a very global community now, and so you'll find that blood pressures are variable in Europe, they're variable in Japan versus in the U.S., right? Mm. The blood pressures in this country are much higher than they are in other parts of the world. Mm. So it's not, and since we are a more closed global community, from a genetic standpoint, we can't now isolate different races.
1: Oh, interesting.
0: Everybody is now more mixed.
1: Right. Yeah, that's interesting.
0: So that's why I'm looking at a more global point of view of how to approach them.
1: Mm-hmm. Really cool. So let's talk about treatment options. Someone is diagnosed with hypertension. What are their options?
0: Lots of them.
1: Before I go to that, I had another question. I just forgot that. How often should people get their blood pressure taken before we go to treatments?
0: So I would say that they should check their blood pressures. If they already have bona fide blood pressure issues and hypertension and you're being treated for it, then get it checked, you know, at least a few times a week.
1: Okay.
0: Now, if we are doing your adjusting medication to see where we're going to get there, then check it every day.
1: Okay.
0: But if you are just randomly wants to just know what your blood pressures are doing, a few times a week should give you an idea.
1: Okay.
0: If the numbers are all fine, then do it maybe once or twice a month.
1: Okay.
0: But the more that you're finding that you got higher readings, the more readings we need to be able to see what's going on in your life.
1: Right. You're creating that baseline.
0: Right.
1: Okay. That's great. Great advice. So now let's go to the question of treatment options. Somebody's been diagnosed with hypertension, high blood pressure. What are the options that they have in front of them that they should be exploring?
0: Okay. So I see what the blood pressure is doing.
1: Okay.
0: So if the blood pressure is like 180 or something, you're going to need to be on medications.
1: Okay.
0: Because I've got to bring that down. I can't have you roaming around the countryside with potentially getting a stroke or a heart attack. So I would like to have lower blood pressures. But let's say someone's blood pressures are 140s, 150s. Then I would say, all right, you know what? You do need to be on something. So we'll start with some medication, right? There are plenty of antihypertensives out there. There are the diuretics, the beta blockers, the calcium channel blockers, the vasodilators. There are lots of medications and different classes of medications that we have to figure out and tailor what's best suited for you.
1: Mm.
0: You know, given also if there's any pulmonary issues going on, is your heart rate too low, what's going on, and therefore in that setting, find the right drug. Is there kidney failure? Is there diabetes? Because some medications work better if you're already a diabetic and you've got some kidney issues, because it's like killing with two birds with one stone. You want to be able to help regulate kidney as well as the blood pressure, as well as control the diabetes. So there are drugs these days that can do almost polydisease, as it were.
1: Wow.
0: But on that same point, let's say if the blood pressures are 130s, 140s, okay? I would simply say, let's start off with diet and exercise. Diet and exercise should be in everybody's regime, even if the blood pressures have been elevated, because you have to get to the root cause. From an exercise standpoint, start exercising, start moving. The body is not designed to lay still. Just as a short little digression here, you've heard of Newton's laws, right? Back in physics, a body in motion will stay in motion, right? Mm-hmm. Well, Newton's law is a body at rest will be laid to rest.
1: That's a good one.
0: So I encourage people to keep moving.
1: Oh, that's good.
0: So,
1: body at rest
0: will be laid to rest. So please keep moving, exercising. So number one is exercise. Two is diet, cutting out salty foods, refined foods, processed stuff, sugary foods, high saturated fat foods.
1: Okay.
0: Replacing that with things that can actually help, such as vegetables, fiber, fruit, lean meats. You know, don't have to go for the fried foods, go for the more leaner meats. These will all help balance out blood pressure. Mm. You know, you don't have to have ketchup. You don't have to have the Thousand Island dressing and all that, because they've got a lot of salt and a lot of other artificial preservatives. A lot of our food, and the American diet has a lot of preservatives in comparison to nutrition in other parts of the world. We've actually got one of the highest in the world. And that's not good, because that translates into all these various chronic illnesses, right? Which eventually will translate into worsening illnesses like stroke, heart disease, kidney failure, etc. And you cut out things like that are already going on, such as excessive alcohol, cutting out the smoking, doing more breath work, meditation, watching out. Okay, am I always stressed only at work, and is that where my blood pressure always goes up? But yet, when I go home, my blood pressure is fine, or vice versa, right? What's the cause for the blood pressure to go up? Because as I said earlier in the beginning, the blood pressure is a beautiful marker to follow in terms of the functional status of somebody and how they're living their life. If somebody is perpetually stressed all the time, their blood pressures will be perpetually stressed and reveal that in the numbers.
1: That's really interesting. You've got some great sayings here. I'm enjoying this, I have to say. I think you've already answered that. I was going to ask, is medication always indicated? But not necessarily. Could be diet and exercise for certain.
0: As an example, I told you about the sleep apnea. If you fix the sleep apnea, the blood pressure issues have been solved.
1: Yeah.
0: You don't need the medication for it. You just need to treat the sleep apnea. But maybe the sleep apnea started because of bad diet and ill health and being overweight or having a thick neck because of that body habitus from that. You now improve the diet, you move the exercise, and you you start reducing the weight. Sleep apnea also improves. Now you've now resolved the blood pressure. Let's say if it was the diabetes, you bring down the sugars, keep those in tighter management, tighter control, and the blood pressure automatically improves.
1: Right. Let's talk about exercise. You are an active athlete yourself, a Ironman, which I'm very impressed with, and marathoner and cyclist. So when you look at trying to lower blood pressure through exercise, which is that and diet are two of the easiest things you can do before you have to get into medications and stuff. What do you think of as far as types of exercise? Is it walking? Is it running? How often? How long?
0: A beautiful question. But you have to always see who the person we're talking to.
1: Okay.
0: And it has to be tailored to them.
1: Okay.
0: What I can do, somebody else may not be able to do. It always starts with walking and then eventually running. And then eventually, you know, building up your endurance. I tell everybody at least 20 minutes of exercise a day. Start off with 3 times a week.
1: Okay.
0: Then let's build that to 5 times a week. Then let's build that. This is my prescription that I created for myself and then for my patients. And then let's build that to 30 minutes a day, 5 times a week. Then let's build that to 45 minutes a day, 5 times a week. And also making sure that your 2 rest days are interspersed. So it's not like you're going to do 5 days of exercise and then 2 days of rest. Maybe do 2 days of exercise, 1 day of rest, 3 days of exercise, 1 day of rest, or vice versa, whatever the case might be. So see what it is that they're able to do. So many of my patients are not able to do any running because they're using a walker. Well, maybe you can simply start doing some squats. Some nice and easy squats. You can start doing some while you're sitting on a chair, moving the legs. Right?
1: Start
0: building that. Once you start building and toning muscle, now you can start, okay, so now I'm going to do some more walking.
1: Right.
0: And at some point, maybe I'll go for longer distances. You can even do this. Walking is so simple that you can even do it in your own house. You know, you can even go from one end of the house to the other. You can go outside. The weather is nice. And, you know, keep going and doing that. The other things in terms of other causes is hydration. Like today is a very hot day. So we're, you know, going to probably experience people having lots of high blood pressure. Because the first thing what happens is the blood pressure goes up as a response to the external climate. The drop in blood pressure when it's too hot is you've already overshot the mark. You're already quite dehydrated by then.
1: So I actually find
0: even in wintertime when people usually try not to drink as much water because they feel cold or whatever the case might be, dehydration is a significant cause of the high blood pressure. I really encourage people to hydrate. And again, how much of water? Well, that has to be tailored to the person. I do about 120 ounces a day of water. However, somebody who is half my weight and does less exercise than me, then will easily say, well, I can't do that. I can only get to 60. That's fine, too. You've got to be able to stay hydrated. You know, we're all about 70% water. And all of that is also in our blood, right? It's also in lymphatics, it's in the tissues and so on. But the blood causes the change in the force against the blood vessels. And we are 70% water. So the amount of hydration we have will also now change the amount of blood pressure that we're able to exert.
1: Well, there's a lot of factors here. Listen, I want to talk about blood pressure medications because you read about them on the, you see them on television all the time, and a lot of people are using those. Are there some medications that are very common? You're referencing new medications that are controlling multiple kinds of issues. How, as a physician, do you even stay up to date with everything that's out there?
0: We all try to be as much as possible. But as far as the side effects, anybody can have a side effect to anything. And the side effects can be very bizarre. For example, like I've seen people take Tylenol and have a headache. So the whole purpose of taking the Tylenol is for pain and headache, but yet the side effect is the headache.
1: So,
0: ironically enough, somebody can have a side effect to pretty much anything. It just depends upon what their DNA constituency is. And we won't know until you try.
1: Right.
0: That's where the art and the science of medicine blend in one another.
1: Right. And I'm guessing that if a person is coming in and is diagnosed with high blood pressure, are you looking at diet and exercise first, or would you automatically go to medication depending on what their situation is?
0: I look at diet and exercise first for everybody.
1: Okay.
0: And in addition to that, now I decide, do you need blood pressure, or can I wait? Let's put it this way. Can I have the luxury of waiting for diet and exercise to work before committing you to blood pressure medication?
1: That's an interesting point. Okay.
0: So if I can wait for a couple of months because the blood pressures aren't that high,
1: right,
0: that's part of it. And also, what is the blood pressure really doing? Right? Is it just because you've also got this whole white coat hypertension, where somebody only has a high elevated blood pressure when they come to the doctor's office or the dentist's office and things like that? The blood pressure at home are fine. It's only when they come into that office the blood pressure goes up. So therein lies another conundrum. Do I put them on a medication or do I not? I would not, because if their blood pressures are 115 by 70, let's say, right, on a regular time in their home life, then there's really no reason, and it's only the blood pressure gets elevated when they're in a stressful environment, like coming to the office, different story.
1: So anxiety can have a tremendous impact on blood pressure.
0: Absolutely, because blood pressure is your flow of blood. Your flow of blood changes based on the vasculature and your dilation and constriction of the blood vessels. That's controlled by hormones. That's controlled by the nervous system. And the nervous system has a direct impact directly to your consciousness and to your mind and what your state of mind is at any time.
1: Is blood pressure hereditary?
0: It can be, yes.
1: But not necessarily?
0: Not necessarily, no.
1: Okay, so anybody could get it. You don't, okay.
0: Right.
1: But it's good to know the family history in case there is something. Really, really, really interesting, that's for sure. So when we look at medications, you know, we talk about being an overly medicated society in some cases, which the drug companies love.
0: Unfortunately.
1: Yeah, unfortunately. You've mentioned some side effects. Is it expected that there would be side effects, or not necessarily?
0: Not necessarily.
1: So some people could take medication and not experience anything.
0: Correct.
1: Out of their normal life.
0: Right.
1: And how they feel.
0: I have some patients who have a long laundry list of allergies as long as my arm, and there are those who will take a list of medication as long as my arm and have no allergies.
1: Right.
0: It just varies.
1: Right. You know, you mentioned it earlier, and I wanted to follow up on it, artificial means by which to take your blood pressure. So we see a lot of things now. We have apps on our watches and the Apple watches and the Fitbits and all of these other mechanisms and means by which people can monitor their blood pressure. Are those reliable? Are those good indicators? Or should we really not be taken in by the sales pitches of a lot of these items that people are trying to sell?
0: Excellent point. I would say caution is warranted. I have seen plenty of patients who come in because their watch will tell them that they're in these rhythms called atrial fibrillation, for example.
1: Right.
0: And they'll come and say, oh, my watch said I'm in atrial fibrillation. I ask them to download the data for me, and they download it. I look at the actual tracings and their normal rhythm. So the technology is not necessarily giving us the right data. There are other actual bona fide machines that will check for AFib, and those are more accurate because they've also been compared in clinical trials, and those are more reliable. I would say that the watch and these apps will help you get into the office for an evaluation.
1: Okay.
0: And that's when we can provide more education and say, all right, do you truly have high blood pressure or not? Let's not look at the watch, but let's get a proper blood pressure cuff, not for the wrist or for the thumb, but something for the actual arm, and keep a diary. And now let's look and see where we're dealing with.
1: So it may give you an inkling that there may be an issue, but don't trust it.
0: And don't rely on it.
1: Don't self-diagnose based on that. Right.
0: Right.
1: You definitely need to get to a trained doctor. And
0: I have this funny sign in my office, more for humor than anything else, that patients will be charged extra for Google-based diagnoses. So, yes.
1: I like that.
0: It usually gets a good chuckle in
1: there. Oh, that's a good one. Oh, my gosh. So to that point, where can people actually find more information on hypertension and the effects of high blood pressure? Because they do need to educate themselves to they're feeling or what they should be concerned with.
0: Well, since these days everybody is online for something or the other, you can go to the American Heart Association, and that will give you a lot of information of what's going on.
1: Hmm. Interesting. And you mentioned earlier these public information sessions, and I think that's something that you're interested in doing. As far as what do you envision? When does that start? Have you been able to put any detail of that yet, or is that kind of a global thought of where we're headed?
0: I've got a plan for it, and I'll share that with you. The thought is, at least for the town of Westfield, is we have these town sessions. This is great because this also provides a lot of data to a lot of people and a lot of access to people. But if people are interested, we can have these town hall meetings, as it were, and just for like an hour, and then where people can come and present from different disciplines. So I'm not just thinking of cardiology and talking about, okay, I'll talk about high blood pressure, cholesterol, I'll talk about heart disease, risks and things you need to watch out for from looking for a heart attack. But I'd like to also bring women's health to come and talk about women's health. I would like to bring dentists to talk about plaque.
1: Oh, yeah.
0: You know, bring chiropractors in to talk about how important that kind of health is. How do you get an adjustment? What is an adjustment? How does it infect your whole body? And how does it transform your body by getting an adjustment on a regular basis? What's so important about physical therapy? Getting all the disciplines of medicine as much as possible. Get a nutritionist to have a topic discussion. So if we can get the town to be more receptive to coming and just for an hour session and pack it in with everybody, and we can ask questions and just, we're not giving necessarily individual specified advice, but give enough knowledge for you to be able to now go back to your healthcare professional and say, all right, this is what's going on with me. This is what I'm learning, and how do I help myself? Because in the average time, somebody sits in the office with their healthcare professional 15 minutes, 20 minutes, on average, maybe that's not enough time to be able to think up of all the questions. But if you already had the time because you've had some sort of education in the background, now you can ask the right questions. I firmly believe that the quality of your reality is based on the quality of questions you ask. So if you know what your questions are and you ask the right questions, the answers will develop themselves and your reality is created.
1: Quality of reality
0: is based on the quality of questions that you ask.
1: You got some great sayings. These are questions. That's a good one, and that is so so true.
0: And more importantly, also less fear. So when you go into the office, now you've got less fear.
1: Right.
0: And much of the time, people are not accessing healthcare, whatever the healthcare may be, until it's too late because they're too afraid of what's going to happen.
1: Right.
0: Right. You know, the secret to knowledge is to sharing it with the world. There's no value in hoarding knowledge. So the more we are able to provide information and knowledge to people, the more aware they are, the more empowered they'll be to be able to take care of themselves.
1: Mm, really interesting.
0: Because that very concept is that you will be able to heal yourself. And the body has a natural ability to heal itself. And so my goal is, and has always been, to be able to teach people enough to be able to, for them to start working on ways to be able to heal themselves. They can heal themselves through diet. They can heal themselves through exercise. They can heal themselves through meditation. They can heal themselves through breath work. They can heal themselves through just changing their stress environment. You know, cutting back on foods that are not good for them. Mm. Functional movement, functional nutrition. Let's put it that way.
1: Interesting. So if a person is suspecting that they've got a high blood pressure issue, what is their first step? Or what's their next step? Should they be going to their primary care? Should they be going to a specialist? Should they go to the emergency room?
0: Well, it depends upon what the blood pressure is. If the blood pressure is super high, like in the 170s, 180s, or whatever, and they're having symptoms like chest pain, shortness of breath, headache, vision changes, arm weakness, because that could be the first sign of stroke, then get to emergency care immediately. The other thing is then contact your primary and try to find a healthcare professional, whoever that may be, to be able to try to see, I need an appointment, my blood pressure is elevated. In the meantime, what they can do is to start taking out salt, getting more hydration, making sure they've got enough magnesium in their diet, because that will also help, right? Removing things like the alcohol. If they're a smoker, stop with the smoking.
1: Yeah, right.
0: Things that they can do, because we have actually a lot more control of our lives than we care to believe. You know, I've always been firm belief that anything that we think that we have control over, we actually don't. And things that we don't have control, we think that we have no control over, we actually do. Mm. So we think we have no control over our health. We actually have 100% control over our health. So do these various changes, get to see somebody, get a blood pressure monitor, let's get some readings in the meantime while you get to that appointment, and now you've got a more valid discussion, a more interesting discussion to have with your primary and say, okay, I've got my blood pressure readings, I am also seeing a trend, now let's come together to be able to make me feel better. Hmm. But the more data you have, the better you'll be.
1: You talked about stroke a couple moments ago. Is that generally considered to be the outcome of high blood pressure?
0: It can be. I have seen heart attack. I've seen kidney disease, kidney damage.
1: So other things.
0: Vascular disease.
1: All right. So it's not
0: Think of it this way: the stroke is more like a heart attack, but for the brain. And if you look and see all end organ damage, that could have all been avoided, because that's the final stage. That's the body finally saying, listen, I've been in so much of disequilibrium all this time. You're not listening.
1: Yeah.
0: And now illness has set in, because the point of crossing that threshold of wellness was ages ago.
1: Mm. Yeah. Wow. This has really been interesting. So what have we not talked about that we should be helping to inform our viewing audience? Is there anything else that you can think of offhand? We've covered a lot of ground here.
0: Do you have a couple of hours?
1: Well, we got a couple of minutes anyway.
0: No, you have to start with awareness.
1: Yeah, okay.
0: And once you've got that awareness and you've got the willingness to want to do something for yourself, mm-hmm. not living in the fear of what can potentially happen and not taking that step to be able to explore that.
1: Mm.
0: Right, and we all live in our comfort zones, but life is actually not living in the comfort zone, it's living outside that comfort zone.
1: Mm-hmm.
0: So that's where the whole mind-body connection comes in, and try to figure out what is actually going on. Think of it this way. It is the way the body is simply trying to tell you that you're out of alignment.
1: Mm.
0: So whatever your illness may be, even if it's blood pressure, try to start asking that question. All right, what is out of alignment? Whether it's socially in the life, mm-hmm. in the family, finances, mentally, physically, spiritually, vocationally, any of the major seven areas of life, what is out of whack?
1: Mm.
0: And then start listening to your body, and then moving forward, get the help. There is help available. Get the help that you need.
1: Yeah, that's a great saying. You know, I have been fascinated the entire time we've been sitting here talking, and I can see why you have been welcomed with open arms to the Board of Health. You are going to be a phenomenal resource to them and their work, but to our community as far as educating us as a community on better ways to stay healthy, what it means to be healthy, and then how to diagnose and find treatment when we're not healthy, when right. we're out of balance.
0: Well,
1: and
0: you.
1: The things that I have really enjoyed, you've got some great sayings here. This one has to be the topper. A body at rest will be laid at rest. That is a good one. I hope you all are listening to this out there in our viewing audience. The quality of reality is based on the quality of questions you are asking. Find ways to heal yourself. Stroke is basically a heart attack of the brain. I liked that. And what is out of alignment in our lives, we need to figure that out to find out what the cause is.
0: Right. Whatever's out of alignment in our lives is
1: right.
0: a reflection
1: right.
0: in our bodies.
1: Yeah, no, absolutely. And I thought, and out of balance wellness. That was another good one. But so I want to ask you this. Where's your office located?
0: We're right here on Springfield Street, down in Westfield,
1: okay.
0: 65 Springfield Street.
1: Okay.
0: I go to different offices as well, but for Westfield, this is where I go. I also go to Holyoke, and I go to Greenfield.
1: Okay, so you move around. Okay.
0: Right.
1: And do you take patients?
0: Yep.
1: You're taking patients?
0: Yep. So myself and my partners are all taking
1: okay.
0: patients.
1: So if people are interested in following up with you.
0: Absolutely.
1: Because they saw this interview and were so inclined, they could reach out.
0: Absolutely.
1: Yeah.
0: And also reach out to your primary care doc. You know,
1: right.
0: start off with there.
1: Yeah.
0: And I'm sure they'll love the opportunity to be able to help and have a frank conversation.
1: Right.
0: Don't be afraid to have the difficult conversation.
1: Right.
0: That's a great way to start when you go and see the your healthcare professional. You know, I'll leave you with this one saying, since you like saying, this is a Buddhist saying. And it's from the Eastern philosophies. When the teachings, so Buddha had said this, which are my teachings are like a raft to help humanity reach the far shore.
1: Mm.
0: But I hope that humanity will not make the mistake to think of the raft as the shore.
1: Mm.
0: So there is more opportunity to reach the end. It's not just you listen to this whole interview, but now you need to take action steps.
1: Right.
0: I've got to start looking at my diet, looking at my functional abilities and my functional
1: right.
0: movement.
1: Right.
0: Let me start living a more functional life. Not just, I got the advice and that was the end of it.
1: Right.
0: Start putting it into action.
1: Well, Dr. B, I want to thank you so much for coming in today. You have been a wealth of information, absolutely fascinating to listen to this. Our newest member of our Westfield Board of Health, I think, again, as I said, I think you're going to be a welcome addition to them. As I listen to you, I'm just enthralled with everything I've learned already. But what I will remind our viewing audience is I think that this is just the tip of the iceberg. We have talked about a lot of information here, but what it says to you is that there's a lot yet to learn. Be conscious of how you're feeling. Be conscious of your own lifestyle. Try to control the controllable risk in your own lifestyle versus weight, exercise, high blood pressure, diet, smoking, alcohol. All of those are factors that can make you feel better and allow you to live a healthier lifestyle. And recognize that it's not just one thing that may be affecting you, but it may be the result of a number of other issues going on. So you need to get into a trained professional. And don't always trust the electronic things that you will find in some of our department stores and grocery stores. It may be an indicator, but you really need to see a trained professional to do that. With that being said, we're going to wrap up by saying thanks to Pete Coles, our WCPC Westfield Cable Channel 15 manager and producer, for his help and support to make this show possible. And on behalf of Pete Coles, Mike Squindo, Tina Gorman, I am Harry Rock, and this has been another edition of the Westfield Council on Aging Presents on WCPC Westfield Cable Channel 15. Have a great day, everybody. We'll see you on the next show. Thanks.

0: Hi, I'm Linda. I'll be reading an article from Reader's Digest, February 2026 issue. Can I really skip the colonoscopy? For many people, at-home tests may suffice, by Christine Gasbar. My college roommates and I watched Katie Couric make history in 2000 by undergoing a colonoscopy on TV. That memory stuck with me, and more than two decades later, I announced to my doctor that I've been proactively strategizing for my first one. Don't worry, I said, I'm going to take the day off work and spend the afternoon recovering. I was taken aback when he told me I probably wouldn't need to. Not that it wasn't time for me to start screening for colon cancer. In 2018, the American Cancer Society had lowered the recommended age to 45, and in 2021, other organizations followed. But for many people at low risk, me included, thankfully, he said that an at-home screening test was all that was needed. So no prep, no hospital visit, and no anesthesia unless the home screening showed something. These days, while colonoscopies are still the gold standard at a growing number of healthcare organizations, they're no longer the first-line diagnostic to screen for the presence of colon cancer. That's a big convenience. It's challenging for many Americans to plan for a day off from work for the procedure, and possibly another for the day before prep, taking laxatives and spending a lot of time in the bathroom to ensure your colon is cleaned out before the colonoscopy, which consists of a tiny lighted video camera traveling through the colon to look for polyps or other signs of cancer. And colonoscopies are right up there with root canals for things people do not want to do. Good news, the prep has evolved, says Patricia Varasalo, DO, a physician trained in family medicine. It's easier to tolerate and gives a better clean out. But there's still the uncertainty around the insurance coverage for an outpatient procedure that requires anesthesia, which can be a blow to your wallet if it's not covered. For my at-home test, my doctor explained that I'd receive a kit in the mail, I'd collect a stool sample myself, and send it back to the company for analysis. If no evidence of cancer was found, I'd be good to go for another year. If you've ever needed a nudge to schedule a routine screening, remember this. There are very few types of cancer for which you can be screened. The Cleveland Clinic reminds us that cancers of the breast, cervix, prostate, and colorectal region are four of the few types that have early detection tests. In 2025, National Cancer Institute data indicated that colorectal cancer is among the top five most diagnosed cancers annually, contributing to nearly 10% of cancer deaths. Many experts emphasize that early detection often leads to better outcomes, which is important because the disease has been on the rise among some groups. These days, around 10% of diagnoses happen in people younger than 50, mostly among those in their 40s, according to the Mayo Clinic, and the average age of a newly diagnosed colorectal cancer patient is now 67, down from 72 less than 20 years ago. If your doctor determines that at-home screening will work for you, three types of kits are available: the fecal immunochemical test, FIT, and the less common GOAIC-based fecal occult blood test, GFOBT. Both check for the presence of blood, which may indicate cancer. This third type, such as Cologuard, checks for evidence of DNA shed by cancer cells in the stool, as well as for blood, and may require a larger specimen. A DNA test is recommended every 3 years if results are normal, while the other type of tests are annual. Nadeem Anwar, MD, Division Director of Gastroenterology at West Virginia University School of Medicine, says these kits can be quite effective. The DNA tests are close to 95% accurate, and the FIT tests around 75%. The GOAIC-based tests, which are older, generally have lower accuracy rates. And the American Cancer Society recommends that only the newer, highly sensitive versions be used. However, Dr. Anwar stresses the at-home tests are less than 50% effective at detecting polyps. This is a disadvantage because polyps occur before malignancy develops. This is one reason a colonoscopy is the more thorough route. The scope is more likely to find polyps before cancer is present and can even remove them. So at-home tests aren't recommended for people who have a personal or family history of colorectal cancer or certain gastrointestinal disorders such as inflammatory bowel disease. If your at-home test shows possible evidence of cancer, you will be referred for a colonoscopy. Dr. Varicello says some patients will have to cover a greater cost for a colonoscopy that follows an at-home test. So check your insurance and talk to your doctor to determine whether starting with an at-home test makes sense for you. My test kit arrived just days before my 45th birthday. The instructions were simple to follow. Sure, getting up close and personal with the collection container felt weird, but it actually felt like a privilege to grasp steadily into the test stick as I considered that this easy 5-second task could help rule out an illness that takes more than 50,000 lives in America each year. Suggestion to test kit makers: include gloves. Some kits do, but mine didn't. Then I packed up the specimen and put it in the prepaid return package. Within a few days, my doctor contacted me with the good news that no evidence of cancer had been detected. To be spared the prep, however gentle, and to not miss a day of work was some relief. So was learning that I was in the clear, at least until my next birthday. Every March for Colorectal Cancer Awareness Month, my team at thehealthy.com interviews Katie Couric, who nearly 30 years after her first husband, Jay Monahan, passed away at age 42, is still an ardent advocate for screenings. As Couric once told us, "My major message is the best test is the one that gets done."
1: Hi, I'm Duchess. My human reads for you. 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
2: Well, good morning, everyone, and welcome back to Valley Eye Radio. It's Thursday, August 20th, 2026, and as always, we're here to bring you the news and more from all around the Pioneer Valley. Up first today, we've got Sue and Jody in the studio who will be bringing us the Springfield Republican. Let's hear what they've got in store for us.
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3: Thursday will begin with a fair amount of sunshine followed by some afternoon clouds. Highs will top off in the lower 80s, and a stationary front to our south will develop low pressure along it and will bring us a touch of light rain or a few showers by late afternoon and into the evening. Rain totals will likely be on the lower side. Rainfall will end tomorrow evening, followed by partial clearing. Behind this system, we will dry out nicely for Friday. The day will feature a mixture of sunshine and clouds with highs near 80 with low levels of humidity. The weekend is looking rather unsettled. So for today, we're going to have a high of 82 and a low of 56, and we'll have some sun, and we'll have some clouds, and we'll have a shower. And then tomorrow, we'll have a high of 82 again and a low of 58, and it's going to be nice and sunny, a beautiful day. Saturday, high of 76, a low of 62, mostly cloudy and rainy in the p.m. And on Sunday, a high of 82 with a low of 60, mostly cloudy and a storm in the evening. And lastly, for Monday, a high of 80, a low of 52, some sun and clouds, but drier. So for the lottery today, numbers game midday, 0772. Numbers game evening, 9127. Mass cash midday, 19, 23, 24, 32, 33, and mass cash evening, 8, 16, 21, 30, 34. megabucks, 2, 6, 15, 23, 35, 40, and the next jackpot is $27.75 million. And for the millionaire for life, 10, 12, 26, 44, 57, with a millionaire ball of 4. And lastly, the Powerball, 10, 21, 58, 61,

0: 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The material being read is the copyright property of the publications being read. Access to this program is solely for persons who cannot read the original printed version due to a visual impairment or other disability. By continuing to listen, you confirm that you have such a condition.
1: Red Sox in the 10th inning. With the Red Sox playing infield in, Nolan Arendo hit a 145-foot single over the head of the shortstop. Our shortstop, Monasterio, pedaled back, but he couldn't get to it as the ball landed just over the infield dirt in shallow field, and the game was almost over. The Red Sox have now dropped to 68-59, Diamondbacks down to 67-61. Boston dropped back below 500 at Fenway Park, and their score there, 31-32. Excuse me, let me finish this part here first. The Red Sox have Thursday off today, but they are going to be meeting Rafael Devers and the Giants for the first time for a three-game series starting Friday at 7:10 p.m. Right-hander Sonny Gray will start for Boston. San Francisco has not yet named its starting pitcher. As far as the other scores that we've got for MLB, Pirates over the Tigers, 4-3. There still is a concerning start for Paul Skaines, but Brandon Lowe walks it off. The Mets over the Padres, 4-1. Twins took the Braves, 6-4. White Sox and Cubs met. White Sox 3, Cubs 0. Royals over the Athletics, 9-7. And Pasquantino's 500th career hit actually left the yard. Brewers lost to the Mariners. Mariners 7, Brewers 5. Washington Nationals 6, Texas Rangers 0. Astros over the Angels, 3-2. The Astros rookie Ethan Pecco recorded his first career strikeout. Rockies bowed to the Dodgers in 10 innings, and Mookie Betts homered as the Dodgers kept blasting away at Coors Rockies. Again, Dodgers 6, Rockies 4. The Diamondbacks over the Red Sox, I won't say anything other than we lost. Phillies over the Marlins, 4-1. Yankees took the Orioles, 5-3. The Yankees slugger Ben Rice hit his 34th homer, 447 feet. Not too shabby. Giants 1, Guardians 0. Reds 5 over St. Louis Cardinals, 4. And the Rays took the Blue Jays in a tight one, 7-6. And rookie Brett Bateman did have to leave, however, the game early, hamstring injury. That's a shame at this point in the season. Continuing on, let's switch to the Patriots. This is by Mark Daniels from MassLive.com. The Browns, Brown dominates the Eagles in the Patriots joint practice yesterday. This is by Mark Daniels, by the way, from MassLive. A.J. Brown maintained there were no hard feelings, that it was all love between him and his former Eagles. Remember, the Eagles and the Patriots were having a joint practice. However, the receiver's performance in Wednesday's joint practice said otherwise. The Pro Bowler receiver had his best day of training camp, dominating the Eagles' secondary. Brown finished the two-hour practice with a training camp high of 7 receptions on 7 targets. That included multiple highlight reel catches that had Patriot fans on their feet. Said Brown, "We had a good day. You know, there'll be some stuff that we need to improve on. But no day is perfect. You know, no matter how successful today may look, it's always something to improve on. Tomorrow, we have to come out with the same intensity and continue to get better." May's first pass of the day went to Brown in the second full team period. The receiver beat Eagles quarterback Reed Woolen off the line on a slant route, darting to the middle of the field, hauling in the well-placed pass. This was a sign of things to come.

0: In the 7-on-7 period, it looked like May was intentional about it, throwing to Brown 3 times in 6 pass attempts. The receiver caught all his targets, including one with Mitchell in coverage. After beating the All-Pro in coverage, Brown then celebrated by spinning the ball on the ground, and no doubt he had one heck of a smile on it, too. That marked the first and only time Mitchell beat Brown or May on Wednesday. Early in training camp, Brown declared he was 90% when it came to learning the Patriots' offense. After yesterday's practice, it's clear that number has risen. Said Brown, "I'm ready to go, 100% ready to go." Well, that's nice. Let's hope he holds it all. Moving over to the WNBA, Schuyler Dixon of the Associated Press wrote this one. Unfortunately, FUD set for knee surgery that will end her season. Dallas Wings guard Ozzie FUD is set for season-ending surgery on a sore knee that has sidelined this year's number one overall pick for the last 5 games. The team said Wednesday she'll have arthroscopic surgery on her right knee next week in Connecticut, where she starred for UConn before becoming the Huskies' second consecutive top overall pick by Dallas. Reigning WNBA Rookie of the Year, Paige Bueckers, was the number one choice last year. FUD was eased into the lineup as a rookie, coming off the bench for the first 6 games. She scored 24 points in that 6th game and immediately became a full-time starter. She had a season-high 26 points in a win over Seattle in June. FUD averaged 13.1 points in 30 games. She went through warm-ups before a home game against Golden State August 7th, but was held out of the game out of, quote, an abundance of caution, end quote, according to the team. Unfortunately, that soreness, however, persisted. Bueckers and FUD won the 2025 National Championship together at UConn before Bueckers was drafted by the Wings. Dallas is still in good shape to make the playoffs for the first time since 2023. The Wings play Caitlin Clark and the Fever at home on Thursday, meaning today. Okay, now we're moving over to golf. On the PGA Tour, Scottie Scheffler is now on the cusp of breaking Tiger Woods' 26-year record. I wonder what Tiger feels like.
1: I wonder.
0: This is by Doug Ferguson of the AP. Scottie Scheffler is on the cusp of a PGA Tour record that Tiger Woods has held for more than 26 years. It means next to nothing to the world's number one player because of so many factors in play. Scheffler's coming off his 21st career PGA Tour victory, all of them in the last 5 years. Last week's win was worth $3.6 million. The 5th time this year, he's earned $2 million or more. That brought him to within $1 million some odd cents of surpassing Woods on the career earning list. He could do that with a 3-way tie for the 3rd in the BMW Championship. But don't look for sparkling wine, much less a celebration. Prize money began to soar because of Woods, and it spiked with the arrival of LIV Golf. It was only a matter of time. Besides, that's not the way Scheffler keeps score. Scheffler said Wednesday, "It has a lot to do with the purses and all that, but I'm not really too close to Woods in terms of career wins. What am I, fourth? Fourth of the way there? Close enough. Woods is at 82 wins, tied for the all-time record with Sam Snead. Money topics at Bellerive Country Club, hosting the BMW Championship for the first time since 2008, is all about 30 players trying to get to East Lake to play for a $40 million purse, $10 million of which goes to the winner, and the FedEx Cup. It's not a concern for Scheffler either, or for the likes of Matt Fitzpatrick, Cameron Young, Rory McIlroy, and a host of others who were among the top 50 in the FedEx Cup to advance to this second playoff event. But to Gary Woodland, who's still recovering from brain surgery and is at number 31, the chance to reach the Tour Championship for the first time in 6 years is important. So is it to the 46-year-old Adam Scott. He's the only player in the field who was at Bellerive for the last 2 BMWs championships. Getting to East Lake all but assures a spot in all four majors. That's a big perk, along with the chance of a $10 million payoff. That would get my attention. It's always been important, said Scott. It's a marker of your performance throughout the year. There's a little more at stake for a short list of players like Scheffler, Fitzpatrick, Young, and perhaps McIlroy. No one's really stood out as a PGA Tour Player of the Year today. Scheffler moved to the front with his 8-shot win at the FedEx Championship last week, but it was only his second win this year. Scheffler has played so well, he already is guaranteed a $23 million bonus. Wow. Well, for leading the FedEx Cup through the BMW Championship, and that doesn't count towards official earnings. The number now stands at $119.9 million. Perhaps another testament to changing times is that Woods earned his last official paycheck in the 2024 Masters. That was $44,000, moving his total to $120,999,999. Scheffler won the Masters that year, and he's moved. But Scheffler's only won $62.3 million in his last 48 tour starts over 2 years and 4 months. Great golf, big money, matter of time. Scheffler's first PGA Tour check was $25,000 for a tie that was 43rd at the 2018 St. Jude Classic. Last place at the BMW Championship coming up this week pays $66,000. So his worst case is getting $66,000. Good heavens. Testament to Woods is how long he kept his name atop the career money list. Talk of money took Scheffler back to his early days of grinding. He had financial freedom because of an endorsement deal he signed with Nike, so there was no concern on entry fees in Monday's qualifiers or even gas money to get there. But those were fun times for him. I'm just trying to find my place in the game. Yeah, right. Okay, what's coming up briefly? Red Sox will be playing San Francisco tomorrow night. And they also have a Saturday game with them. Patriots are going against Philadelphia. This is one of those preliminary games. That's Saturday at 7. And again at Cleveland, August 27th. So one game on Saturday, then they have another game August 27th. They ought to get ready for that one. Okay. How about news?
1: Okay. On today's Republican, the front page, we have an article by Ronnie Karen Rabin of the New York Times. A study, United States cannabis use is a growing problem. A growing number of Americans say their cannabis use is problematic, according to a large new study released Wednesday. The study, based on nationally representative data of U.S. adults, found that more than 9% of men, or almost 1 in 10, reported symptoms of cannabis use disorder in 2024. That was up from about 7% in 2021. The prevalence of cannabis use disorder also rose among women, increasing to nearly 6% in 2024, up from 5% in 2021. Symptoms of the disorder include not being able to cut back or quit, or continuing to use the drug despite it leading to interpersonal problems. The notion that cannabis is not addictive may basically be incorrect, said Dr. Nora Volko. She's the director of the National Institute on Drug Abuse and the paper's senior author. She said the fact that many cannabis products now contained much higher amounts than in the past of tetrahydrocannabinol, or THC, the psychoactive compound in cannabis, was making problematic use of the drug more visible. It's a completely different story, Volko said, adding, the dosing is actually enabling us to see the emergence of the addictiveness, and the higher of the content of the drug, the higher the risk for addiction. Overall, cannabis use rose among all adults during this time. In 2024, 26% of men reported using the drug, up from 22% in 2021. Among women, 21% said they used cannabis in 2024, which was up from nearly 18% in 2021. Volko said especially striking was that the risk of cannabis use disorder was so high. Of the survey, participants who said they use cannabis, about 30% showed symptoms consistent with cannabis use disorder. Those findings suggested that those who used cannabis were at higher risk of developing problematic use than those who drank alcohol, as fewer than 20% of those who reported drinking in the survey showed symptoms of alcohol use disorder. While alcohol use is stable or declining, alcohol use is still much more common than cannabis use, the surveys found. The paper, published in the journal JMA Psychiatry on Wednesday, drew on the figures from the National Survey on Drug Use and Health, which used participants to report on their past year's drug use. The annual survey is conducted by the Substance Abuse and Mental Health Services Administration. Experts on cannabis said they were not surprised by the new data, given that many states now allow recreational use of cannabis and most allow medical use. The Department of Justice in April loosened regulations for medical marijuana, indicating a lower potential for abuse and dependence. The study highlights an anticipated consequence of rising levels of use and increasing potency of the product, said Dr. Daniel Myron. He's the assistant professor of the family medicine at the University of Ottawa in Ontario, who studies health outcomes associated with cannabis use. The product is really changing under enormous pressure from market forces to increase the THC content. That's where there's consumer demand. There is currently no treatment for cannabis use disorder approved by the Food and Drug Administration, and treatments that are available are limited. Those include therapies like cognitive behavior therapy, as well as prescription medications to reduce cravings and help manage withdrawal symptoms, like anxiety or insomnia. Marijuana Anonymous also offers peer support groups. The prevalence of moderate to severe cannabis use disorder, which has more troubling features than mild cannabis use disorder, also rise. In 2024, about 4% of men and just under 3% of women reported symptoms of the moderate to severe form of the disorder. The researchers classified survey participants as having a moderate to severe cannabis use disorder if they reported at least 4 out of 11 symptoms. Users who reported 2 to 3 symptoms were considered to have mild cannabis use disorder. The steepest increases in the prevalence of both mild cannabis use disorder and the more severe form occurred among men and women 35 to 49 years old and men 80 and older. Dr. Laura Beirut, a professor of psychiatry at Washington University School of Medicine, expressed concern that cannabis use is midlife or older age could be damaging to the aging brain. Usually what happens with substance use disorder is that people go through this period and then they mature, they get a job, and they have kids, Beirut said. This group of 35 to 49-year-olds have children, teenage kids, and adolescents who are going to be seeing their parents having a substance use disorder. And boy, that's not a good role model. That worries me.
0: Okay. And now I have a lead story from page 1 by Jim Kinney of The Republican. Diocese seeks efficiency amid priest shortage. It's common, said Springfield Bishop William Byrne, for neighboring parishes in Western Mass to all offer a 4 p.m. Saturday Mass. Common, but probably not sustainable, given a short supply of priests and parishioners across the 4-county diocese of Springfield. For that reason, the diocese is now planning a strategic realignment. Byrne and Reverend Malatesta, Vicar General for the Diocese told reporters on Wednesday that the diocese's latest restructuring is called One Church, One Mission, Many Communities. It'll be announced in churches this weekend and rolled out with two rounds of community meetings and listening sessions in October and November. They expect a plan to be announced early 2027. Byrne, however, said implementation may take longer. Changes will be timed to retirements at various parishes. Byrne stressed that any realignment will be shaped by churchgoers, even though he has the authority to make changes. I haven't made decisions yet because I haven't heard the people, said Byrne. It's an important part of what Pope Francis and Pope Leo call synodality. There it is, S-Y-N-O-D, which is a synod, synodality. It'll be a listening church. In time, it's likely parishes will share staff and priests, said Malatesta. They may cooperate so that just one church in an area offers 4 p.m. Mass, but the one that gives up the 4 p.m. may in turn keep a Saturday or Sunday morning Mass. It's not about closing buildings, said Byrne. Still, he didn't promise that no buildings would be closed. Everything's on the table, he said. Excuse me. The diocese said it will consider the language needs of churchgoers, particularly those who prefer a Spanish service of worship. The diocese has hired the Catholic Leadership Institute, which has worked with dioceses across the country on similar restructuring. The institute will run some of the sessions, as will volunteers and deacons. The diocese covers Hampshire, Hamden, Franklin, and Berkshire counties, which are home to 142,000 Catholics, according to the most recent stats from 2025. Many local Catholics are still smarting from an aggressive round of consolidation that dropped the number of parishes in the Springfield Diocese from 124 to 79 between 2004 and 2018. Things grew heated about 20 years ago with a group of disgruntled parishioners occupying Mater Dolorosa Church in Holyoke 24 hours a day for months in 2012. It was an ultimately futile attempt to save it from the wrecking ball. We have no doubt that many of those hurts are going to emerge in the conversation, said Malatesta, who served a parish in Dalton then. My hope is through all of this and the listening sessions that we could actually heal some of the things of the past. He added, for this fall's discussion, local parishes will be supplied with up-to-date demographic and financial statistics, including the number of baptisms, confirmations, marriages, and mass attendance. Church participation took a hit during the pandemic. While Byrne and Malatesta welcomed recent upticks, they are clear that numbers have not reached where they were before COVID-19. The Springfield Diocese has 76 parishes, 9 missions, and 2 chapels. Staffing them are 65 diocesan priests, 9 foreign priests now in the diocese, and 10 members of religious orders. Of the 65 diocesan priests, 34 are 60 years or older, and of those 34, 14 are eligible for retirement. The diocese has 5 men studying for the priesthood in seminaries, which is up from 0 when Byrne first came to Springfield in 2020, and there are 50 men across the region in various stages of considering the priesthood. That's good news, Byrne said, but it's a number of years before we're going to be able to even see another ordination in our diocese. Downsizing is not necessarily in the cards, but realigning how ministry can be done in the most effective way so that we can maintain and encourage vibrant parish communities, vibrant neighborhoods within, across the diocese, so that we would have stronger ministry, said the bishop. Not every parish in the diocese will participate in these learning sessions. The plan is to hold them at 60 of the 79 parishes and chapels. The diocese will not include parishes across most of Franklin and Hampshire counties in these listening sessions. Malatesta said the consolidation 20 years ago already shrank the church's footprint in North Hampton, East Hampton, and Greenfield. There is not much more efficiency to be gained, the leaders said. The same goes for large sections of the Berkshires, where church operations are already consolidated. Those places are also outside the scope of this effort. But Byrne said there are opportunities to streamline efforts in Great Barrington, Housatonic, Sheffield, and Monterey. Dalton, Hinsdale, and Pittsfield are grouped as a region for the initiative. To the north, Adams, Cheshire, North Adams, and Williamstown are grouped into a region that'll be part of the realignment. Closer to Springfield, Granby, Holyoke, and South Hadley are grouped together. So are Ludlow, Chicopee, Belchertown, Munson, Brimfield, and Palmer. Three Rivers and Ware are grouped together. To the south, Springfield, Hamden, East Longmeadow, Longmeadow, and Wilbraham make up another region. The final region is in the realignment study is the western portion of Hamden County, Agawam, Feeding Hills, Westfield, West Springfield, Southwick, and Russell. Said Byrne, I think it's helpful to understand we've been at this for 2,000 years. Okay, I'll tell you, God is not done with Western Massachusetts. He said the church can be seen at the present moment in an ebb, but tides come back in, he said. We're confident that there'll be a flow. That's why we're doing this, not to close shop, but to keep things going in the most effective, most vibrant, most effective ways for the flow which we know God will provide.
1: And out of Springfield by Jim Kinney, Galvin kicks off early voting, encourages mail-in balloting. Voters have already returned more than 200,000 ballots for the upcoming Democratic primaries across the state, and 43,000 ballots are in for Republican contests. Since July, voters have registered more than 700,000 ballots for both primaries. What we have seen over the last few days, literally over the last few days, is a spike, said Massachusetts Secretary of the Commonwealth William Galvin at a Wednesday morning press conference. And we believe that it's indicative of the fact that people are realizing that the primary is approaching. Galvin was in Springfield promoting the start of an in-person early voting, which begins Saturday. He, like many other state's elected officials, are in the area to appear at Hamden County Sheriff Nicholas Cochi's annual picnic. This is a political year with a statewide primary for the Republican Party's gubernatorial nomination and a Democratic primary here in the 1st Congressional District and for the Western Massachusetts seat on the Governor's Council. In-person early voting is typically offered at town and city halls from Saturday through August 28th, ahead of the September 1st primary. By a quirk of the calendar, Saturday, August 22nd is also the last day to register to vote for the November general election. The key here is that people take the opportunity to vote, whether they do it in the early proceedings that are coming up on the weekend, or they do it by mail, Galvin said. Or voters can wait until primary day, September 1st. More information is available at www.voteinma.com. Independents, those that are not in a political party, can vote in either primary without joining a party, Galvin said. He also warned that once a voter casts an early ballot, the voter is done and cannot change their selection. Mail-in balloting, a success in Galvin's eyes, faces challenges from the Republicans led by President Donald Trump. Last week, Trump urged the U.S. Supreme Court to reverse the decision of a federal judge here and allow the president to limit mail-in balloting. He appeals everything to the Supreme Court, Galvin said. When I can tell you what you is, obviously we're very concerned. He's targeting Massachusetts in these executive orders and in his rhetoric. Galvin pointed out that he and election officials from around the country won before the Supreme Court in July on a related case over the timing of receipt of mail ballots. This case arising in Mississippi, where the chief elections official is a Republican, had serious implications for those who vote by election day, but their ballots might not be received for some time. It's an issue frequently for those serving in the military. Galvin said he hoped the ruling indicated that the court recognized the importance of voting by mail. Galvin, a Democrat, and Republicans in Massachusetts utilize mail-in ballots in strong numbers given their relative numbers in the state. Increasingly, Republican candidates are using it simply because they realize to be competitive, they have to, Galvin said.
0: Okay, and now for out of Southwick by Cliff Clark from the Westfield News. State DEP to bankroll water pollution fixes in Congammon Lakes. The state's Department of Environmental Protection will fund continued development of a plan to improve the water quality in the three great ponds. We were selected as one of two in the Commonwealth to get funding for the watershed management plan, said Richard Cranels, the chair of the Lake Management Committee. In May, the Select Board of Southwick approved the committee's request to apply for a DEP grant that would fund Comprehensive Environmental, Inc. to continue developing a watershed management plan to improve the water quality of the Congammon Lakes. In November, at the DEP meeting held in town to explain the process for developing a plan to improve the water quality, one of the agency's environmental analysts announced that the ponds had met the state's definition of pollution. However, it's not polluted in the traditional physical sense. No industries or manufacturers are using the ponds to dump waste byproducts. It is the product of 14,000 years of plant and tree matter decaying and settling at the bottom of the ponds, or what Grimellis called muck. That decaying material is loaded with phosphorus, a nutrient that drives the growth of chlorophyll A, which creates conditions for algae to grow. Because of the high levels of phosphorus and chlorophyll in the ponds, the state classifies them as a Category 5 impaired water body and requires a mitigation plan, which the representatives from the Department of Environmental Protection and two engineering firms discussed at that November meeting. Once the funding is released, Granel said, CEI will conduct an evaluation of four alternatives developed by the Holyoke-based Pure Corporation, which have already been identified as possible solutions to improve the water quality. Alternative one aims to limit backflow into the ponds. This would be accomplished by replacing the weir gates on Canal Brook and Great Brook with an automated control structure. It also includes regrading 2,600 linear feet of the rail trail and raising it by 3.5 feet. The estimated cost of that alternative is between $3 and $6 million. Alternative two, which includes the alterations proposed above in alternative one, also include altering Canal Brook, dredging 6,000 linear feet, removing 50,000 cubic yards of earth, lowering the brook's bed by up to 3 feet and widening it by 10 to 25 feet. It also includes replacing the bridge crossings at Quarry, Notch, Brookside, Griffin, and Phelps Roads, as well as the two access points on the rail trail. The estimated cost of alternative two is between $53 and $88 million. That's compared to compares to the $3 to $6 million for alternative one. There's an alternative three also. That would allow Great and Canal Brooks by adopting the alternatives proposed in both alternatives one and two, altering 15,000 linear feet of Great Brook, and would involve clearing woody vegetation and lowering the stream bed by 3 feet, widening it by up to 22 feet, and replacing the crossings at Sheep Pasture, South Long Yard, Feeding Hills, Shaker Roads, and Industrial Drive. That cost $135 to $222 million. And the last alternative offered was alternative four, which would include an alteration in one. It would mean a 6-foot outlet North Pond at an estimated $9 million and a weir gate at the outlet at an estimated cost of $15 million. CEI will conduct an in-depth examination of each of the four alternatives and suggest which or combination of the alternatives that would mitigate the pond's pollution. Once a solution is chosen, the LMC and town will be eligible for EPA agency grant programs authorized by the Clean Water Act and designated to help states and communities reduce water pollution from a number of diffuse and non-point sources. The grants funding these grant fund projects, such as agricultural runoff controls, stream restorations, and green infrastructure to improve overall water quality. The next steps will be announced in October. So stay tuned, folks.
1: Okay. And we have some news out of the nation. Plan looks to give extra $200 to Social Security recipients. America's 78 million Social Security recipients would get an extra $200 a month under a proposal championed by a group of Democratic lawmakers. Senator Elizabeth Warren introduced the Social Security Emergency Inflation Relief Act in late 2025. The measure, which includes a $200 per month increase for Social Security recipients, as well as a Supplemental Security Income, or SSI, railroad retirement, disabled veterans, and those receiving veterans' pensions, has been championed by the Senior Citizens League, an advocacy group for senior citizens. The proposed payments would be tax-free and protected from garnishment, ensuring beneficiaries receive the full amount. TSCL said in its most recent legislative update, adding the measure would provide immediate financial relief for beneficiaries struggling with today's high costs. The average Social Security payment is $2,086 per month. The latest estimate from TSCL shows benefits are on track for a 3.2% cost of living adjustment for 2027, adding roughly $70 a month to payments. That's not enough to cover the ongoing impacts of inflation, experts contend. The extra $200 in the bill would be on top of any COLA cost of living increase. The bill remains in the Senate Finance Committee and would require an important update if passed. The relief period written into the original bill, January through June 2026, has already passed, so these dates would have to be updated during the markup process if the legislation moves forward. Joining Warren in sponsoring the bill are Democrats Mark Kelly of Arizona, Alex Padilla of California, Tammy Duckworth of Illinois, Angela Alsobrooks and Chris Van Hollen of Maryland, Tina Smith, Minnesota, Kristen Gillibrand and Chuck Schumer of New York, Ron Wyden of Oregon, and Peter Welch of Vermont. So it looks like we don't just hold our breath till we get it. We're in trouble.
0: Okay, now our last story from the front page is by Greta Yockum from The Republic. It's entitled Big Brother or Godsend? Pushback is growing as Western Mass communities use automated license plate readers. When Christine Rickman heard news about the communities canceling their contracts with Flock, a company that makes cameras to track license plates, she didn't think the issue applied to Agawam. I kept thinking, I'm so glad Agawam doesn't have something like this. Then she saw a picture of a camera in Agawam on Facebook. The cameras had been installed in March. I feel sort of betrayed, she said. The first-term city councilor who was not in office when the body approved the grant funds for the cameras last year questioned Police Chief Gillis about the cameras at a meeting in June. Last month, Council President Russo told her she should apologize for how she asked the questions. Rickman didn't do so and declined. There's one snapshot of a growing That's just one snapshot of a growing controversy over license plate readers that is playing out across the state and country. When requested by the Republican, the city declined to release audit information about which outside departments tapped into AgOAM's data and for what reasons. It released audit data of how the city has been using the cameras. Reasons cited for more than 1,000 searches for license plates in 6 months include larceny, hit and runs, and assault. Gillis didn't respond to multiple voicemail requests for an interview. He spoke before the city council in June about the technology, adding the cameras have been useful in solving crimes, including helping bring charges in a motor vehicle homicide when a witness did not get a plate number but had a general description of the car. Police share their data with departments in a 50-mile radius and are legally not able to use the cameras for speeding tickets. If you haven't been involved in a crime in your vehicle, we're not going to be looking at that, said Gillis. Some see cameras as invasive. I didn't vote for Big Brother cameras, one AgOAM citizen said. It's an invasion of my privacy and my right to free travel. Others were supportive. If someone in your family was a victim of a crime, wouldn't you want our police department to have every advantage possible to help solve that crime? Asked Bill Schwartz. He's the director of Chicopee's Real-Time Information Center. The ACLU has long been tracking license plate readers and sees the incorporation of AI into the technology as an increasing threat. The introduction of AI has changed what the cameras can do, said Gideon Epstein, who is with the Technology for Liberty Policy Council at ACLU. Technology can use AI to search for cars of certain makes, models, colors, or use bumper stickers to readily identify vehicles, he said. Last month, the ACLU launched a campaign, quote, get the flock out, end quote, raising concerns about technology. The license plate readers pose unacceptable risk to our collective privacy and safety. It's been immensely gratifying to see so many communities fighting for and getting democratic oversight over this technology, said Cade Crockford. He's director of technology at ACLU of Massachusetts. The ACLU organization wants to see municipalities gather public input before using the technology and require law enforcement to report back openly about how it's been used. Flock does not contract with ICE. It works with police departments that do and query the data. Jeremy Scott, senior counsel and director of the Electronic Privacy Information Center Surveillance Overnight Program, sees the cameras as ripe for abuse. When you create mass indiscriminate surveillance infrastructure that is accessible by law enforcement with no third-party oversight, it's an infrastructure for abuse. It's a step removed from government surveillance, but it's somewhat meaningless, he said, adding the government is entitled entities do pay for it. When the ACLU of Massachusetts made public records requests for plate reader data in the fall, it found most police departments were sharing data with the nationwide network. Since then, Epstein's seen more departments start to limit who they share data with, restricting it to a smaller radius or just agencies in the state. So far, the organization hasn't been able to get information about how the state police use the technology. In East Hampton, privacy concerns led the city council to vote to cut the funding for Flock. At a council finance committee meeting in June, a public commenter said the police in Johnson County, Texas, searched East Hampton's data for a woman who had an abortion. The Republican obtained the audit logs from the police department of outside work who tapped into their network. They confirmed that was true. It aligns with national media reports that Texas police forced the Flock network across the country to track a woman who police thought had a self-administered abortion. Outside departments made more than a million searches of the city's camera logs last year. That includes searches for the reason of immigration from other states. Alexander took over as East Hampton chief last summer and said he limited the outside departments that could search the data. Cameras in East Hampton were removed as of mid-July. Your turn.
1: My turn? Okay, how about pets still rocking after 10 years? The Foundation for TJO Animals held its annual Pets Rock event earlier this month, raising over $13,000 to benefit animals at the Thomas J. O'Connor Animal Control and Adoption Center. The foundation's signature event celebrated its 10th anniversary by raising more than $13,000 to support its mission, making it the most successful Pets Rock fundraiser to date. Attendees enjoyed live music from Tough Customer, The Berkshires, and Project 267, with Rock 102's Pat Kelly serving as host for the day. The event also featured raffles, local vendors, food trucks, and plenty of supporters who gathered to enjoy the dog-friendly festivities. In addition, attendees donated pet food, treats, and supplies to benefit the foundation's pet food initiative. Pets Rock continues to show us just how powerful our community can be when we come together for animals, Jana Brown, executive director of the Foundation for TJO Animals, said in a statement. Despite the heat, our community showed up in a big way, and we are thrilled to have raised more than ever before at this event. Every dollar will help provide critical medical care and enrichment for the animals at TJO, while also bringing us closer to our goal of expanding the shelter's veterinarian clinic to offer low-cost spay and neuter services in 2027. It's a lofty goal, but the incredible support we saw at Pets Rock reminds us that we can make it happen together. The event was made possible through significant sponsors, including Kitchen and Bath Design Center, Florence Bank, and Heather Hebe Keller Williams. Hmm. Got some more here.
0: Just looking here.
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0: The next article is referring to Hadley, where UMass 5 members and staff donated personal care items. It's easy to overlook things like shampoo, toothpaste, diapers, or deodorant until you can't afford them. These everyday necessities help people stay healthy, go to work, attend school, and care for their families. This was a statement by Kate Murray, UMass 5's community engagement manager. The drive benefited three vital Western Mass resource hubs, the Amherst Survival Center, Northampton Survival Center, and Gray House in Springfield. The UMass 5 members collected more than 1,000 essential items, and the items are consistently in high demand at community resource centers and often run short. UMass 5 was able to donate 687 hygiene items to the Amherst Survival Center alone. More were delivered to Northampton and the Gray House. During a visit at the Northampton Survival Center, Development Director Danielle Brown noted that personal care items are among the fastest moving and most needed items on their shelves. It's easy to overlook items like shampoo, toothpaste, etc. Seeing our members and employees come together to help meet those needs is a great example of what community looks like. at the cost of everyday necessities continue to rise, community organizations are seeing increased demand for both food and personal care items. The UMass 5 thanked the members and employees for the generosity and continued support in meeting those needs, and encourages other businesses to join in and organize similar drives. I know I've seen several of those lately. It makes sense. Okay?
1: Okay. And then we've got a couple of short articles here from West Springfield. Fall into Family Fun. Fall into fun at a free family festival to be held at the West Springfield Public Library. The festival, which will be held from noon to 2 p.m. on September 12th, will help celebrate the new season as well as the 110th anniversary of the library, the 10th anniversary of the library's newest addition, and the library's gift from the Carnegie Corporation of New York for the preservation of the original Carnegie building and the development of the library's new strategic plan. Featured events and activities will include a pie-making contest, mini pumpkin painting, face painting, temporary glitter tattoos, a library history-themed scavenger hunt, and more. The library is located at 200 Park Street. And also out of Springfield, a wellness festival for the community, Lids Live Wellness Fest, will be held on Saturday, August 29th from 9 to 1 p.m. in Forest Park, created by fitness guru Lydia Early. The festival offers attendees an enriching day dedicated to health, movement, and community connection. The schedule features a variety of activities for attendees of all fitness levels, including a 5K run, diverse fitness classes, a vibrant vendor market, engaging panel discussions, and inspiring awards ceremonies. Attendees can enter the festival through the main entrance of Forest Park.
0: Okay. Okay, and now it's time for our editorials. The first editorial is by the Republican. Staff should face leave after inmate dies. The Suffolk County Sheriff needs to put 11 of his officers on administrative leave immediately, now that a Springfield man has been determined to have died by homicide in jail last December. The Boston City Council voted this month to urge the Suffolk County House of Correction to adopt standards for when officers under investigation should be put on administrative leave, where they would not have contact with jail detainees. The reasons are obvious and many. Putting the 11 correctional officers on paid administrative leave would benefit the officers themselves and protect the detainees who witnessed the death of Shacobi Kenny. It would also help the public believe in the integrity of the Suffolk County House of Correction and in the independent investigations taking place. The state's medical examiner ruled this month that Kenny, 32, died by homicide last December when he got in a melee with as many as 11 correctional officers who physically restrained him. The Suffolk County DA's office, the Attorney General's office, and the Boston Police Department have teams investigating the homicide, but no charges have been filed. The medical ruling is not a legal indictment. It is a simple statement that Kenny died at the hands of another human. When being restrained, Kenny had the oxygen supply cut to his brain. The medical term is hypoxic ischemic encephalopathy. While it's common practice for municipal police departments to put officers on paid administrative leave after a citizen has died at their hands, the Suffolk County Sheriff has not yet followed that standard. The officers present when Kenny died continue to work at the jail, though separate from the detainees, according to Special Sheriff Mark Lawhorn. That separation, though, does not go far enough, not for Kenny's mother in Springfield, who's incredulous that the officers continue working in the jail after Shacobi Kenny died, and not to restore lagging public confidence that all is fair at the Suffolk County House of Correction. The Suffolk County Sheriff needs to heed Boston City Council's message and institute reforms. We think it's simple. Officers go on administrative leave if a detainee dies at their hands. It's not about casting blame. Experts say officers need time away to process a death on their watch, both for their well-being and for their future success in the field when they return to work. It's hard to imagine how investigators from the state's attorney general's office can do their work if the correctional officers continue on the job in the same building where Kenny was killed. Detainees who witnessed the event surely know the correctional officers remain at work. Having standards and procedures in place when crises occur is the job of the person in charge. Suffolk County Sheriff Stephen Tompkins is already embroiled in an extortion case and goes on trial next week. If he does not institute a common sense procedure of putting officers on administrative leave while an investigation is pending, Suffolk County voters ought to find themselves a new sheriff. Okay, and our next editorial is from the Washington Post. Global nuclear order is dead. What's next? The world is sleepwalking into a new nuclear arms race. As arms control treaties hashed out over decades lapse, countries that formerly rejected possessing nuclear weapons are starting to reconsider. The doomsday clock is set at 85 seconds to midnight, the closest it's ever been to the symbolic hour of the apocalypse. The U.S. and Russia, which control 86% of the world's nuclear arsenal, are without an arms limitation treaty since 1972. The new Strategic Arms Reduction Treaty, signed by President Barack Obama in 2010 and extended under President Joe Biden in 21, expired in February. President Trump said he wants a better deal. Bilateral arms control feels obsolete in a multipolar world. China, with more than 600 warheads, continues to rapidly expand its stockpile, refusing to join talks with the U.S. and Russia. North Korea has an estimated 50 assembled warheads and enough fissile material for up to 90. But there have been no nuclear negotiations with their capital since talks broke down in 2019. Growing concerns about the credibility of America's serious security guarantee have led South Korea and Japan to begin openly considering what was once unthinkable, building their own nuclear weapons. Polls this year show that nearly 70% of South Koreans now support their country building a bomb. Proliferation creates more instability, not less. The more people who have the ability to push a launch button, the greater the danger of a mistake on miscalculation. Sweeping disarmament talks appear extremely unlikely. Better to aim for smaller confidence-building measures to reduce the risk of Armageddon. Ideally, to avoid misunderstandings, members of the nuclear club would voluntarily notify each other in advance of tests, ballistic missile launches, and major military exercises. 40 years ago this October, President Reagan and Soviet leader Gorbachev came tantalizingly close to agreeing to eliminate nuclear weapons. That window has long closed, but incremental steps could wind back the dromedary clock. And that's the Washington Post.
1: Okay, it's time now for the obituaries. And today we have four obituaries that are brought to you through a generous contribution from the Hamden Lions Club. Their motto is, "We Serve." From Springfield, Kathleen Sullivan Wright, 99, of Indian Orchard, passed away peacefully on Monday, August 10th. She was surrounded by the family she loved so dearly. She was a graduate of the High School of Commerce and was known throughout her life for her remarkable strength and unwavering commitment to her family and those around her. Kathleen leaves to cherish her memory, her beloved children, Beverly Pepe, Donald Wright, Kathleen Zanetti. She also, in honor to celebrate Kathleen's life, the visiting hours will be Sunday, August 23rd from 2 to 5 p.m. at Forest Deer Smith Funeral Home on Main Street in East Long Meadow. On Monday, August 24th, her funeral will begin at 9:30 a.m. at the funeral home, 11 a.m. Liturgy of Christian Burial in St.

0: 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The material being read is the copyright property of the publications being read. Access to this program is solely for persons who cannot read the original printed version due to a visual impairment or other disability. By continuing to listen, you confirm that you have such a condition.
1: From 10 to 11 at Curran Jones Funeral Home on Main Street in West Springfield, followed by a funeral home service at 11. Burial is private. From Chicopee, John Spinks passed away peacefully on August 17th at home, surrounded by his family. John was born on September 28, 1945. He was a 1964 graduate of Chicopee High School. After graduating, John worked at Pratt & Whitney until 1965. He then enlisted in the United States Navy, where he proudly served for 4 years. After his service, he returned to Pratt & Whitney. John leaves behind his devoted wife, Annie, with 47 years of special memories together. He also leaves behind his loving family, including daughter Wanda, and Wanda's children. So calling hours will be held on August 22nd at Sir Peel Memorial Funeral Home on 61 Grape Street in Chicopee, from 2 to 4 p.m. with a short service at 3:30. Burial will be at the convenience of the family. From Ludlow, Joan M. Kopinski, 88, passed away peacefully on Sunday, August 16th at her home in Keystone Commons after a 15-year battle with Alzheimer's disease. Joan was born in Springfield, Mass. On March 25th, 1938. She was the proud owner of Homestyle Laundry, Sunderland, Mass. For many years. The memorial service for HIP will be held at 1 p.m. on Saturday, August 29th at the Kingdom Hall of Jehovah's Witness on 157 Fuller Street in Ludlow. And for those unable to attend in person, the following Zoom link is being provided. https://usf02webroom. Zoom. And then a whole bunch of numbers. So a private burial will be held in later date. And those are our obituaries for today. And we do have one memoriam in loving memory of Edith Camisa Stroström. August 20th, 1939 to October 13th, 2019. You may be out of sight, we may be worlds apart, but you are always on my mind and forever in my heart. Love always, husband Gary. Those are our obituaries for today.
2: Okay, we still have time for a little bit of news here. This is out of Chicopee. Elms College has received over $350,000 in a grant from the Educating Character Initiative, a project of the Program for Leadership and Character at Wake Forest University. The grant is to support the transformation and expansion of the first-year seminar program. It will support the creation of a more comprehensive experience to help students successfully transition to college while establishing a foundation for character development and a life purpose. First-year seminar is a part of the Elms College commitment to helping students understand their college experiences more than earning a degree. It's an opportunity to discover their strengths, develop values, build meaningful relationships, and understand how they want to contribute to their communities in the future. In a statement by Dr. Jennifer Granger Sullivan, the integration of character and virtue education into the Elms College first-year seminar represents a transformative opportunity to fulfill the college's mission in deeper, more intentional ways. We'll help students discover their strengths, cultivate their virtues, and develop the character that enables them to lead lives of meaningful contribution. More importantly, we plan to change lives. We're excited for the opportunity to prepare graduates who think with their minds, feel with their hearts, and act with their hands. The three-year grant will provide resources to strengthen the existing first-year seminar, which now serves more than 100

0: 150 students a year. Through an expanded, more intentional program, students will have opportunities to reflect on who they are, values that guide them, and the lives they hope to lead, while building the skills and connections needed to thrive in college. Dr. Hampton, VP of Academic Affairs, said in a statement, through this education character initiative, Elm's first-year students are welcomed into a learning community rooted in our mission. From day one, every component guides them to think critically, reflect deeply, and apply their education in service to others. Through the expanded first-year seminar program, Elms College will continue its commitment to educating students holistically and preparing them not only for academic success, but for lives of meaning and purpose.
1: And out of Springfield, the Big Y plans new mass store. Big Y announced plans Tuesday for a new supermarket at Great Woods Marketplace, located at 175 Mansfield Avenue in Norton, slated to open in early 2028. The Norton location is part of Big Y's continued expansion across Massachusetts, particularly in the eastern part of the state, according to a news release. In June 2026, Big Y opened a new store in Pembroke, and the family-owned chain is preparing to open another in Saugus. Big Y also plans new locations in Fairhaven and North Dartmouth. The Springfield-based chain is celebrating its 90th anniversary this year with a goal of hitting 100 stores for the 100th anniversary in 2036. The plan is to have 79 stores by the end of this year and to have 83 by the end of 2027. For 90 years, Big Y has proudly served families across New England, and we are excited to continue that tradition in Norton, said Matt Damore. He's the Vice President of Real Estate and Development in a statement. As we grow, we remain focused on delivering modern, convenient shopping experiences with the personalized service Big Y is known for. We look forward to welcoming customers from Norton and surrounding communities beginning in 2028. Did you have something, or if you don't,
0: yeah, one quickie. We're talking about delivering services from the Big Y article. Here's another one from Josh Fink of the Associated Press. Talk about delivering services. Amazon is set to expand the drone delivery across 500 U.S. cities. Millions more people may be able to get smaller, lightweight Amazon packages delivered by drones by the end of the year under a plan the company announced yesterday. Customers could receive the drone deliveries as fast as 30 minutes, Amazon said in a news release. The drones can carry packages up to 5 pounds. The plan will intensify the battle between Amazon and Walmart to provide consumers with the fastest delivery times. Both Walmart and Amazon rely on a mix of drones and drivers to deliver everything consumers have ordered. The goal isn't necessarily about cutting costs by replacing drivers in trucks, and drones that can carry one package at a time would have a hard time doing that. But instead, the companies are using drones as a tool to help keep customers happy with quicker deliveries, banking on a faster delivery system attracting more shoppers. Amazon's plan would expand its drone delivery operation more than sixfold nationwide into hundreds of new communities, including Chicago, Atlanta, Cleveland, and Boise metro areas. They will primarily fly in the suburbs, well away from skyscrapers and major airports that could cause problems. Each drone site serves multiple cities in a metro area. Amazon has not yet said how many new sites it's planning to begin flying from. Hundreds of thousands of packages have already been delivered by Amazon drones this year, but even after this expansion, drones still will only handle a fraction of the hundreds of millions of package deliveries each year. Being able to only carry 5 pounds, the drones that Amazon builds face countless challenges, from tree covers to landscaping and inflatable pools that can make it hard to find a good drop zone. There are also regulatory hurdles to overcome in many communities. Noise concerns pose a potential challenge. It's still an experiment. It's in test and learn mode, said Suchita Kodali, who is a retail analyst with Forrester. More than two decades have passed since Amazon founder Jeff Bezos first described his vision of drone deliveries in an interview on 60 Minutes, which showed how hard it's been to develop the service and the needed approvals and to prove that the concept works. Amazon's expansion plan seems aggressive, but remember, lots of the 500 may be small towns located close to one another. The coming soon list is actually only a handful of metro areas. Launching in a town doesn't mean they're going to have any meaningful sales. Walmart already is offering drone deliveries at more than 75 stores across Arkansas, Florida, North Carolina, Georgia, and Texas. The core of their network relies on drivers bringing orders directly from its stores to customers. The retail giant said earlier this year it planned to expand drone delivery service to 150 more stores in partnership with Wing, which is a division of Alphabet, to give it 270 drone delivery locations by the end of 2027. Walmart declined to comment on Amazon's announcements because it came a day before the company was scheduled to report earnings. And that's it.
1: That's it.
2: We've still got a minute or two
1: here for a short article. For those of you who are the Haribo bear lovers, those candies, there's going to be a new candy store opening in New England. It's the first one by David Shirelli. This article is a candy company that has become internationally known for its signature gummy bears has opened its first New England store, and it's in Massachusetts. Haribo, the iconic brand behind Gold Bears, officially opened its new storefront at Wrentham Village Premium Outlets on August 14th. The Wrentham location joins Haribo's only other retail store at Woodbury Common Premium Outlets in Central Valley, New York. For more than a century, Haribo has brought moments of joy to generations of fans around the world, and opening our first U.S. retail stores marks an exciting new chapter in that story, President and CEO John Hughes said. We designed these stores to bring the Haribo experience to life in a new way, giving fans a destination to discover new treats, explore their favorite flavors, and create sweet memories together, he said. We're thrilled to be a part of the Wrentham community. Those who visit Haribo's Wrentham location can expect an exclusive pick and mix station where they can build their own custom candy mix from a selection of fan favorite candies, including Gold Bears, Twin Snakes, Peaches, and Gold Bears Wild Berry. 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The Wrentham Haribo is located in Suite 637 on Liberty Court, and the address for the outlet mall is 1 Premium Outlet Boulevard in Wrentham. The store opens at 10 a.m. daily. Oh, boy, I love those Haribo.
0: And now Abby is waiting in the wings.
1: Hey, Abby, okay.
0: Dear Abby.
1: All right.
0: I am 70 and consider my mental faculties to be normal. One aging issue my wife and I have noticed is I tend to repeat stories to our children, grandchildren, and friends. Our children can be less than forgiving towards this old boomer as they deliver a comment like, yeah, we've already heard that, sometimes in a rude or caustic tone. We think this phenomenon is common to a lot of people our age. I've started prefacing my stories with, did I tell you about, before talking. They could be nicer by saying early on in the story, yes, Dad, you told that story. Is anything new? What does dear Abby think? Dear Recollections, I agree your family and friends could be more polite when they point out that they've, quote, heard this one before. However, if you find people are interrupting your, quote, greatest hits too often, it's time to mention it to your doctor. Maybe. Dear Abby, my thoughtful staff bought me a Fitbit last Christmas. It's a generous gift, but I haven't used it, and I don't think I will. How do I tell them I appreciate the gift and their generosity, but I just don't want it, and I won't wear it? They've already addressed the fact that they haven't seen it on my wrist, signed, won't use it, in Florida. Dear, won't use it. Your staff must be devoted and wish you a long and healthy life. I find the fact they gave you a Fitbit to be quite impressive. In fairness, I must warn you, if you put it on, I know from experience, you may find yourself immediately addicted. The way to handle this might actually be to give it a try and tell your employees that you've been using it at home. It may prod you off your behind and into a healthier lifestyle. Do you have one?
1: Do I have one? No.
0: Me neither. I have trouble keeping track of the day of the week. Dear Abby, my husband and I worked together for 10 years, married for 9. He recently passed away at the age of 42. His death was unexpected, and I was the one who found him. He had an epileptic seizure while home alone. I have serious anxiety driving home every day by now. I've been looking for grief counseling, support groups, etc., but there seems to be a recurring theme. Young widows and widowers under 50 are underserved. I don't mean to diminish anyone else's grief, but at the same time, I don't want to hear we had a great long life together from a much older woman when my experience has been nothing like hers. Members of the younger generation need different support, and it just isn't there. Signed, Young and Grieving. Dear Young and Grieving, allow me to offer my deepest sympathy. Losing your husband at such an early age must have been a terrible shock. It's not surprising that you have trouble relating to people whose loss happened much later in life. For a support group geared toward younger people, you might have better luck online. Search for Young Widow Support Group, and you'll find that chat forums and video meetings, as well as resources to help you rebuild your life. It's not the same as meeting face-to-face, but it might help.
1: Okay. Time now for the horoscope.
0: Yep.
1: By Eugenia Last. If today's your birthday, process of letting go of what's holding you back. Oh, let's sneeze. I didn't sneeze. I thought I was going to. The process of letting go of what's holding you back is emotional but necessary. You have plenty to gain if you make the right and best decisions for yourself. Be resourceful, construct opportunities, and leave the past behind. You'll thrive once you initiate change and welcome the people and projects you want to pursue. Leo, keep your eye on your budget and don't surpass your financial comfort zone. It's up to you to inflict discipline and to monitor expenses if you want to be solvent. Virgo, relax, kick back, and give yourselves a chance to absorb, review, and conjure up what you want to do next. Walk away from emotional situations that are causing you distress. Libra, think big, dare to be different, and express your opinions passionately. If you step up and lead the way, unusual partnerships will help you give rise to something new and exciting. Scorpio, learn through experience and observation, and when you feel confident and ready to step into the spotlight, you will get your point across and gain the support you need. Sagittarius, read the room. Target who you want to single out and what you want to achieve. The sky is the limit, and communication will fast-track your acceleration. Capricorn, refuse to let anger set in when accomplishments will satisfy your needs. Distance yourself from those who get in your way and position yourself for success. Aquarius, be receptive to those trying to help you. You have plenty to gain if you do your part. A change of plans or lifestyle is favored. It's time to expand your circle of friends. Pisces, emotions will get the best of you if you leave yourself open for insult. Social or competitive situations will give you a platform to present and promote what you do best. Aries, attending an event will encourage new connections and information that results in positive changes. A commitment will change your lifestyle. Taurus, refuse to let anyone pressure you into something you aren't sure you want to do. Avoid social events or spending on something you don't need. Gemini, time is of the essence if you want to make the most of an opportunity. Let change be your energy booster. Don't labor over things you cannot control. Cancer, find your way back to the basics. Simpler things will put your mind at ease and give you a chance to reflect. Step away from those putting pressure on you. Don't limit your options to please others. Okay, time now for the almanac.
0: That it is. And today is Thursday, August 20th, the 232nd day of 2026, and the 61st day of summer. Today in history, in 1940, exiled Russian revolutionary Leon Trotsky was assassinated in Mexico. In 1964, President Johnson signed the Economic Opportunity Act of 1964, allocating nearly $1 billion in an unprecedented anti-poverty measure. In 1977, NASA launched an unmanned space probe, Voyager 2, to relay data and photographs of the outer solar system and interstellar space. Today's birthdays include our 23rd president, Benjamin Harrison, author H.P. Lovecraft, boxing promoter Don King, singer and songwriter Isaac Hayes, journalist Connie Chung, singer-songwriter Robert Plant, TV personality Al Roker, actress Joan Allen, filmmaker David Russell, actress Amy Adams, actor Andrew Garfield, and singer and actress Demi Lovato. Today's fact: before entering politics, President Lyndon Johnson taught public speaking and debate at a high school in Houston. Today's sports: in 1938, Lou Gehrig of the New York Yankees hit the 23rd Grand Slam of his career, setting a record that stood for 75 years until it was broken by Yankee slugger Alex Rodriguez in 2013. Today's quote is by Al Roker: I tend to be really pragmatic, but ultimately tend to be attracted to people who pull me into more spontaneity. I've really learned that through surrender, the best experiences of my life have happened.
1: Well, good for him.
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3: Well, thank you, Sue and Jody, for reading to us from the Springfield Republican this morning. It's Thursday, August 20th, 2026, and as always, you're listening to Valley Eye Radio. Up next, we're going to hear from Martha, who will be bringing us the Westfield News. Then we'll hear from Chloe, reading to us from the Daily Hampshire Gazette. And then rounding out the news this morning into the afternoon, we'll hear from Andrea with the Greenfield Recorder. Hope you're all having a wonderful Thursday. 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
6: 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The Springfield number is 413-784-1376. And the Fall River number is 508-646-1374. 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I hope to see you then.
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8: 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This is Terry Wilson, and I have been with the radio reading service for over 22 years, and it is my pleasure to continue these wonderful years. And I am very happy to say that I'm a retired educator of 43 years, and it is with the greatest pleasure that I read to our many listeners out there. 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
9: Hello, it's Martha with the Westfield News for Thursday, August 20, 2026. In front page news, Board mulls bylaws for green energy systems by Cliff Clark from Southwick. The Select Board postponed a decision Monday on creating a committee to draft a bylaw for green energy systems, a request that came from the Planning Board. One member seemed skeptical of the need for a new bylaw at all. What's the goal of the committee? Select Board member Russ Anderson asked Town Planner Alvin Allen, who, representing the Planning Board, formally requested that the Select Board create a Green Energy Bylaw Committee at the Board's meeting on Monday. Allen said that the town's current zoning bylaws don't address battery energy storage systems, and the Planning Board wants to set up a committee to work together with different town departments and have collaboration to put some sort of language together to address these issues. Isn't the state setting standards for the battery energy storage systems? Anderson asked Allen, who answered, yes. But the town, if we have this committee and working with the Pioneer Valley Planning Commission, if there's any other concerns of the town, we may be able to beef it up with other provisions, Allen said. Chief Administrative Officer Nicole Parker confirmed that the state has issued a draft model bylaw for the town to use, but that the town should tailor it as it sees fit. At the Planning Board's last meeting, when discussing the committee, it was suggested that it be composed of one representative from each of the Select and Planning Boards, a member of the Conservation Commission, and a member of the Board of Health or the Health Director. It was also suggested that representatives from the DPW, Fire Department, and Building Department, along with two residents, be included on the committee for a total of 9 members. Anderson again questioned the need for the committee and then said that a 9-member committee might be too large. My fear on a committee would be that it's just going to get slowed right down, especially a committee at 9, Anderson said. During its December 1 meeting, the Select Board discussed a moratorium on battery energy storage systems and solar fields to be included as an article at the special town meeting held in January. Anderson asked, using similar reasoning, whether the moratorium was necessary because the state has an existing permitting process for the systems. Don't we already have those guidelines, either through local emergency management, through fire permits, or whatever? We have many of those things today, he said at the December meeting. He and his fellow board members voted to approve the Planning Board's request. Anderson said at Monday's meeting that he gets the idea of creating the committee, but I don't want to reinvent the wheel if we don't have to, Anderson said. Allen said that was understandable, and the Planning Board recognized that other town departments, particularly the Board of Health, want to be involved in drafting the bylaw. The Board of Health Chair, Terry Putnam, chimed in on the discussion. There's a lot more to this than zoning. Each town has their own bylaw depending on where the proposed site is. There are Board of Health issues. There are fire emergency services. So it is important to do it, she said. Anderson said he understood her position. But by the same token, the permitting process would make all of those parties review this as well, The permitting process, I thought, was designed to bring those parties to the table. There would be ample time, I would assume, to have input, whether it be a fire or for a Board of Health issue or location. The permitting process, I thought, was designed to bring those parties to the table, he said. Putnam didn't answer Anderson, but brought up that when the Planning Board, with the blessing of the Select Board, proposed the moratorium on the battery energy storage systems and solar fields, the Board of Health was not consulted. That's why I would push that it be more than just a review, because we have started our regulations, Putnam said. In July, at the monthly meeting of the Board of Health, Mike Hugo, the Director of Policy and Government Affairs for the Massachusetts Association of Health Boards, made a presentation about the significant role boards of health have when siting a battery energy storage system. As it relates to battery energy storage systems, there is a very strong case law that says a business has to yield to public health, Hugo said. It was based primarily on the noises a battery energy storage system generates, such as cooling fans, inverters, and transformers, because noise and sound are an exclusive Board of Health jurisdiction, Hugo said. The Board of Health began discussions in early August about its role if a battery energy storage system were to be proposed for the town. Board member Douglas Moglen supported the creation of the committee. Whether it's conservation, planning, Board of Health, and also DPW, fire, and others that will be represented, it will make the job easier or reviewable when applications are in front of them. I think it's really important to get that done, he said about the importance of having those departments involved in drafting the bylaw. Anderson wasn't convinced. He was concerned that if the proposed bylaw, which must be adopted by town meeting, were implemented, what would happen if the DPW or the Conservation Commission had issues with the special permit application during the permitting process? Does the bylaw neutralize all of that and take that away from the independent boards? That's a question, Anderson said. Moglen said he expects more than one bylaw drafted for the green energy systems. Board member Joseph Deedy remained quiet until Moglen asked him his position. Deedy supported forming the committee. We'll see where it goes, he said. Moglen didn't ask for a motion to create the committee. Why don't we continue this to our next meeting, Moglen said. Continuing on the front page, VLIS presents $100,000 to upgrade Westfield's YMCA's Camp Shepherd by Amy Porter from Westfield. State Senator John C. VLIS gathered State Representative Kelly Pease, Mayor Michael McCabe, members of the Westfield YMCA Board of Directors, administration, and campers at Camp Shepherd on Wednesday to present a check for $100,000 in state funding for infrastructure improvements at the camp. The funding was included in the recent fiscal year 2027 state budget that was passed by the Senate and the House and signed into law in July. VLIS said his partners in funding, Pease and McCabe, were an important part of the announcement, as was YMCA Director Andrea Allard, who did such a good job of talking about the needs at the camp. One of the committees I chair is mental health, substance use, and recovery. VLIS said he wanted to talk about mental health. Putting his arms out to indicate the surroundings, he added, kids are exposed to being outside, away from cell phones, being in nature. VLIS said he knew how important the camp is to the community by asking the staff how long they've been involved. Many said 12 to 15 years or more. Look around. There are beautiful things happening, VLIS said. Allard thanked VLIS and said the funds will go toward tearing down the existing bathhouse and building a new office, bathhouse, and connecting pavilion. Allard said she herself started at Camp Shepherd at age 8. Camp Director Liam Barrett started at age 11, and Program Operations Director Melissa Whitney started at age 5. Christian Carey, architect for the project, said he first started going to Camp Shepherd at age 8. Pease said it was a pleasure for him to represent Westfield and Southampton and to partner with VLIS in the legislature to build the facility. And last on the front page, Planning Board Delays Decision on Southampton Road Shop by Amy Porter from Westfield. The Planning Board on Tuesday continued a special permit, site plan, and stormwater permit for Howard Landscaping operating under ENWC LLC to construct a contractor's shop at 883 Southampton Road until September 15. The 1.75-acre property, which sits in the Business A and Water Resources Zones, would operate until then while the landscaping company gathers more information. Rob Levesque of R. Levesque Associates, who represented the plan on behalf of Howard Landscaping, a local landscaping and maintenance company, said the Howards have been looking for a shop for several years and the property is ideal for them. He referred to the business as a mom-and-pop shop. The proposed 5,568-square-foot contractor shop will be a steel building with a split-face block in the front with a gabled roof, a small office, three overhead doors at the rear of the building, and one on the side for access only. He said there will be minimal parking, with four spaces out front, one accessible parking space, and overflow parking spaces in the rear. Levesque said there is an endangered species polygon in the rear of the property, which the proper authorities will review. He said the plans avoid that area in the rear of the property. A large stormwater basin in the rear will accommodate outlet and overflow. Sewer, water, and gas are available on Southampton Road, and they have filed with the State Department of Transportation for the curb cut, which is pending. Summertime is tricky at MassDOT. Takes a little while to get those back, he said. Levesque responded to written comments from City Planner Jay Vinsky regarding the limits of paving under the parking areas. We certainly have designed the stormwater system to accommodate bituminous paving for the entire lot. If there are areas that need to be paved to meet the requirements now, we're certainly happy to do so, he said, adding that currently there is gravel in the rear of the building where the fleet vehicles will be parked. Asked for a list of vehicles, Levesque said he didn't have a list, but they would be typical of a small landscaping company. Commercial vehicles in the aquifer need to be parked on a solid surface. I'm not sure that gravel would comply, said Cheryl Crow, who served as chair pro tem at the meeting. Levesque said it was a cost consideration for the company. If they need to pave it, they will do that, but would prefer to do that in the future. He said they designed the stormwater system to accommodate paving the entire lot, which is why plans show it partially paved. We would adhere to a condition that the entirety of the yard be paved, he said. To meet the 20-foot planted buffer requirement for the neighboring Evergreen Manor, Levesque said he proposed a 50-foot stockade fence instead of a planted buffer. Vinsky said the board would need to waive the requirement for a planted buffer for a fencing, which it has done in the past. Another question from the board concerned a list of hazardous chemicals, which Levesque said would certainly include small quantities of oil, hydraulic fluid, gasoline, and greases. He said he didn't have the full list, though. As for pesticides, he said he didn't know whether the company had the licenses or permits required to use them, but he would check. He said there would be an oil-water separator in the building and drains inside with each overhead door, per code. Outside of fleet vehicles and trailers, anything else would be stored inside the building. He said the owners would have to list everything stored in the building for the fire department. When asked about the hours of operation, Levesque guessed they would be open from 6 a.m. to 5 p.m. He said signage would be wayfinding, nothing extravagant, and would adhere to the city's signed ordinance in response to another question. Levesque asked the board if it would approve the permit with the condition that Levesque return with the requested information. Crow said she would like to see elevations and signage, schematics of the building, a list of equipment, and how and where it is stored, assurance that any debris brought back will not be put in the yard, and a list of hazardous materials for a little more clarity, she said. Vinsky said since the application was for a special permit, it's fair game to assess the mass and scale of the building and how it fits in. We're also in the 35-day aquifer zone review period. In theory, the board could make a decision and we could hold the decision until that time lapses before it's filed. If continued to September 15, that time would have lapsed, he said, before the board voted to continue the hearing. Levesque said he would ask the owner, Tim Howard, to come to the next meeting on September 15. He's a straight shooter and will answer any of the questions you have, he said. Also continued to September 15 was the application of TV Realty and Development, Inc. for a special permit, site plan, and stormwater permit to allow a 42-unit multifamily development at Zero Lockhouse Road, zoned Residence C. Some events happening in the area: in Agawam, joke days, tell a joke to the librarian in the children's room on Wednesdays and Fridays and get a small prize. The Agawam Public Library is located at 70 Cooper Street. For more information, call 413-789-1550, extension 3. In Huntington, Memory Cafe. The Hilltown Memory Cafe is held weekly on Wednesdays at 2 p.m. at Stanton Hall at 26 Russell Road. The weekly cafe provides seniors with activities while their caregivers participate in a support group. The cafe is open to all with and without memory issues. The cafe is made possible by a grant from Highland Valley Elder Services through funding under the Federal Older Americans Act, and by a grant from the Huntington Cultural Council, a local agency, which is supported by the Mass Cultural Council, a state agency. For more information, contact Crystal Wright Partika at 413-685-5283. Also in Huntington, Grandparents' Day. The Huntington Council on Aging will be hosting its annual Grandparents' Day celebration on Saturday, September 12, from 1 to 3 p.m. on the Town Common at 24-26 Russell Road. The event will feature a double obstacle course, bounce house, craft activities, and ice cream. The event is free and open to adults and children from any community. For more information, contact Crystal Wright Partika at 413-685-5283. In Westfield, Run Stanley. Registration is now open for the 14th annual Run Stanley 5K taking place on Sunday, October 4. Participants and volunteers can sign up online. The event welcomes participants of all ages and abilities through a variety of race divisions, including the 5K trail run walk, K9 division, 1 mile stroll and roll, and the 1.5 mile munchkin run for elementary school students. Elementary schools are also encouraged to participate in the School Spirit Challenge. The elementary school with the most registered participants will take home the Run Stanley School Spirit Trophy. Rise and Shine. Westfield Council on Aging Senior Benefits Coordinator Lynn Hills holds an informational coffee hour on the third Wednesday of the month from 8:30 to 9:30 a.m. at the Senior Center at 45 Noble Street. Hills provides Medicare updates, eligibility, and enrollment period information, and answers benefit-related questions. Written questions may also be submitted in advance, with general inquiries being answered during the coffee hour. No sign-ups or advance registration is required. Beginner line dancing. The Westfield Senior Center's beginner line dancing class has been moved to Wednesday mornings from 11 a.m. to 12:30 p.m. The cost is $3 on a pay-as-you-go basis. No advance sign-ups are necessary. All participants utilizing the fitness room for classes and dance sessions are required to change their footwear before walking on the hardwood floor. The Senior Center is located at 45 Noble Street. And Parish Fall Festival. Holy Trinity Parish will host its Fall Festival on Sunday, September 20, from 1 to 5 p.m. at Pilsudski Park at 200 Old County Road in Holyoke. Mass will be celebrated at 10:30 a.m. There will be Polish and American food, including takeout. There will be Polish and American music by the Windstar Band, Pleasure in the Ballroom, from 1 to 5 p.m. The band will also feature an Elvis Presley medley. There are games for adults and children, including a bounce house, bingo, Straw Booth, Money Wheel, Lottery Tree, Basket Raffle, and a Bake Sale. The Grand Raffle is worth $2,000 in cash prizes. The Northside Creamery will be selling ice cream cones and sundaes. Free admission and parking, held rain or shine. New this year is handicapped golf cart transportation from parking to festival. For more information, call the parish office Monday through Thursday from 9 a.m. to 4 p.m. at 413-568-1506. In sports, Westfield High School fall sports schedules, and all schedules are subject to change. Fall sports begins on Monday, August 31, with golf, East Long Meadow versus East Long Meadow at the Toccoa Country Club at 3 p.m. Other fall sports include boys and girls cross country beginning on Tuesday, September 8, field hockey on the 8th, girls soccer on the 8th, and girls volleyball on the 8th. Boys soccer begins on Wednesday, September 9, and football begins on Friday, September 11, with a league game versus Fitchburg. The season ends on Friday, October 30, with a football game versus East Long Meadow at 7 p.m. Dear Annie by Annie Lane. Woman wonders if she has half-sister. An editor's note, Annie Lane is off today, and this column originally ran in 2018. Dear Annie, my granddaughter, Melanie, thinks that she has a half-sister 24 years younger. Melanie believes that her father, long divorced from her mother, was asked by his former unattached girlfriend, with whom he remained friendly, to help her have a child before it became biologically too late. Now my granddaughter has become very attached to the two-year-old and visits her at least once a week. She finds a lot of physical resemblance to herself when she was that age. She sees her father participate lovingly in the little girl's activities. She has asked him the question, but he refuses to answer, telling Melanie to address the question to the child's mother, whom she sees every time she goes to visit the young child. However, she cannot bring herself to asking the mother if this girl is her half-sister. What should she do? Signed, Wondering Granny. Dear Wondering Granny, Melanie has nothing to lose and a sister to gain. She's spending a lot of mental energy on the subject, and her dad told her to ask the child's mother. So she should go ahead and ask if she wants to know. But it seems that she's not totally sure she does. Perhaps deep down, she's uncomfortable with the idea of her father having another child. I'd explore that with her to help her sort out her feelings so she can come to peace with this issue either way. Dear Annie, I wanted to add a point to the cigarette butt conversation. People who throw their butts along the roadways can and do cause wildflowers, fires, some of them causing death and destruction across vast areas. With this being wildfire season, we need to be more aware of how our habits impact the earth and those around us. Signed, Concerned in the Northwest. Dear Concerned in the Northwest, you are absolutely correct. According to the National Fire Protection Association, there were an estimated 90,000 smoking material fires in the United States in 2011, the most recent year for which data is available. Those fires caused an estimated 540 civilian deaths and three times as many injuries. Discarding cigarettes properly can literally be a life or death issue. Dear Annie, like childless with no regrets, my husband and I also decided not to have children. After 33 years, we don't regret being childless either. To this day, when I see a baby, I smile and comment on how beautiful he or she is to the proud parents, and I'm truly happy for them, but have no desire to hold the little bundle of joy. However, if I see a puppy, I go gaga, snuggle the puppy in my arms, and talk baby talk to it. When I was a rebellious teen, my mother would tell me, "I hope when you have kids, they turn out to be just like you." That was enough for me to swear off having children. Signed, Dog Mom in Missouri. Dear Dog Mom, bundles of joy come in all shapes and sizes. Millions of pups need parents, so it's wonderful you were able to take one into your home. Thanks for sharing your experience. I'm printing your letter for people who are facing peer pressure to have children when they'd rather not. And our hints from Heloise. Crossword puzzles can help kill time. Dear Heloise, I had to chuckle when I read the letter in your column from the woman who mentioned taking a crossword puzzle book to the doctor's or other appointments when there's a wait. I've been doing this myself for years. Everyone else is sitting there playing with their smartphones and looking at me like I'm weird. But my cell phone is a dumb flip phone, and I enjoy the crosswords. I'm in my 80s and call them mental gymnastics. From an old fuddy-duddy in the Buckeye State. Fuddy-duddy, I've read that crossword puzzles help keep the mind sharp and active, so keep it up. From Heloise. Disposing of documents. Dear Heloise, you recently printed a hint from someone who recommended getting rid of paper without a shredder by soaking it in bleach water to fade the ink. I have a more environmentally friendly way that people with a compost pile can try. I simply tear documents up and put them under a few items in the compost. In no time, they're completely gone and added to my precious compost for my plants. If you're more paranoid than I am about your sensitive documents, simply bury them even deeper in there. I can almost guarantee that no one will come into your yard and dig down into your compost for your personal information. And it's a totally sustainable practice. Win-win. Thank you for your column. I read it in the Daily Freeman, from Victoria in Kingston, New York. Victoria, this is a novel approach to hiding documents, and it might be a useful method for some of my readers. Thank you. From Heloise. And fiscal responsibility. Dear Heloise, when my kids got older and started asking for the latest expensive shoes, jeans, etc., I decided that I'd let them do their own shopping for school. I gave them the amount that I had planned for this, which was $100 each at the time, and I told them that they could buy whatever they wanted. I said that they can buy the $100 pair of shoes or jeans, but this was all they were going to get until Christmas. This really made them think. Was it worth it? Well, they both decided that it wasn't. They came home from shopping, excited about all the stuff they found, and couldn't wait to show me how well they had shopped. I was impressed by how well they did it. It was even better than I would have done. It taught them a very valuable lesson, especially when they started using their own money for purchases. One of my sons still goes shopping at secondhand stores and has made some amazing finds. From Liz via email. Liz, every financial advisor I have ever spoken with has said that it's never too early to learn fiscal responsibility. Too many people want to save for things like a house, but don't have the discipline that it takes to save money toward their goal. So much of life is about compromise. From Heloise. And that is the Westfield News for Thursday, August 20, 2026. This has been Martha. 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
10: Hi, I'm Linda. I'll be reading a magazine article from AARP Magazine, August-September 2024 issue. 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Eating more fiber has been linked to longevity and weight loss. Here's How to Up Your Game, by Stephen Perrine. My grandmother called it roughage, but today we know it as fiber, that good-for-you plant stuff that helps lower cholesterol, cuts your risk of weight gain, and feeds your gut microbiome. The U.S. dietary guidelines recommend that women 50 and older eat at least 22 grams per day and men at least 28. Some research suggests that even more is better. In one study, eating 30 grams of fiber per day was nearly as effective for weight loss as cutting out sugar, fat, salt, and alcohol. But the average American consumes a mere 18 grams per day. How can we do better? High fiber cereals and lots of beans can get you there, but maybe eating like a rabbit or a cowboy isn't for you. Here are some other ways to boost your intake. 1. 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A cup of pumpkin has 7 grams. 2. 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
12: This is Chloe from East Longmeadow bringing you the Daily Hampshire Gazette, and we will start out with the Hampshire County 6-day forecast. Today is a high of 81 with some sun and a shower in places. Tonight is a low of 56 with a shower early and mainly clear. Friday is a high of 85 and a low of 57 and partly sunny. Saturday is a high of 74, a low of 64 and not as warm with clouds and sun. Sunday is a high of 77 and a low of 59, cloudy and humid with a few showers. And Monday is a high of 77 and a low of 54, mostly sunny and pleasant and less humid. Tuesday is a high of 78 and a low of 54 with more sun than clouds. $6.7 million flows to region climate projects. State grants will help 9 communities remove aging dams, restore wetlands, and create shelters. By Emily Klein. 9 Hampshire County communities are getting more than $6.7 million in state funding to tear down aging dams, restore wetlands, and turn old schools into emergency shelters as the region braces for more extreme weather. The awards are a slice of the $45 million allocated through the Environmental and Climate Eco One-Stop Grant Program, a new initiative that streamlines 7 different climate resilience-related grants into one application process. In the pilot round, 97 projects received funding from programs like Municipal Vulnerability Preparedness, MVP Action, Dam and Seawall Repair or Removal and Planning Assistance. Regardless of scope or award size, each of the projects gets Northampton, Amherst, Belchertown, South Hadley, Cummington, Southampton, Hatfield, Goshen, and Shutesbury one step closer to meeting the needs of their communities in an ever-changing climate. Every community has projects that can make neighborhoods safer, healthier, and more resilient to climate change, and local leaders know where those investments are needed the most, Lieutenant Governor Kim Driscoll said. Most of the projects awarded in Hampshire County relate to flood resilience or dam removals. Northampton Golf Course Restoration. Northampton is getting a $2.8 million to finish a restoration effort at the Pine Grove Conservation Area, where the city is turning a former golf course it bought in 2020 into a self-sustaining, climate-resilient wetland. After completing the first phase earlier this summer, the city is using the new grant to remove a dam in the area, create a 1-mile accessible walking loop, and reforest the land with climate-adaptive trees. We really focused on the things that needed undoing, said Sarah LaValle, Assistant Director of the Northampton Office of Planning and Sustainability. It took a lot to create this golf course and recreational facility, so it takes a lot to turn it back into wetlands. LaValle said officials had initially considered removing the dam first, but the permitting process and a culvert collapse over Old Wilson Road had rearranged her priorities. So instead, she worked with the State Division of Ecological Restoration, DER, and Mass Audubon to complete tasks that did not require permitting, like removing artificial drainage, repairing a pedestrian bridge, and adding vernal pools. Now, with the permits in hand, LaValle said the city can finally extract the man-made structure and move the dam crossing upstream. With all the drainage from the course removed in a previous phase, including hundreds of tons of construction stone at the bottom of the stream, the water will be able to flow unrestricted in its natural path. The construction stone will become the basis of the mile trail for residents to explore the new beaver pond, flowing stream, and new tree spaces. Unlike the last round of planting, these vegetation species have not arrived in Northampton, but are predicted to thrive in the warmer weather, LaValle said. It's a site in movement, she continued. It's quite

0: This broadcast service is provided by Valley iRadio. The material being read is the copyright property of the publications being read. Access to this program is solely for persons who cannot read the original printed version due to a visual impairment or other disability. By continuing to listen, you confirm that you have such a condition.
1: Frontier efforts to arrange branches, trees, and roots into flood managing structures. Any runoff will go into green stormwater infrastructure like rainwater gardens, Cornell said. Three previous MVP grants provide the funds to study the dams and apply for permits. Constructions for the projects will start in the spring of 2027 and finish in June 2028. Belchertown Community Center. Other projects, however, look to prepare people for extreme weather. Belchertown received $1 million to turn the old Tadgell School into a community center and emergency refuge. The multi-purpose space will include flexible business suites, a market pantry, program rooms, health and counseling offices, and an emergency center with showers or audio equipment. These varied uses of Tadgell will not only fill multiple community gaps, but also ensure the project is eligible for future grant funding. Select Board member Lisa Lassard-Pearson said, "The MVP grant was born out of a climate-related and environmental concerns. So I would imagine what we need to do is stay very close to their mission and become a true partner in what the funder wants to accomplish and at the same time what we want to accomplish as a community." Belchertown residents have been clamoring for a community center for several years. Physical meeting spaces remain one of the biggest challenges for municipal boards. Volunteer organizations and nonprofits limiting programs and community involvement. While Belchertown has plenty of older buildings, renovation costs limit the possibilities. When Kuhn Riddle Architects presented the select board with a schematic design to turn the old Tadgell School building into a community center and resilience hub in June, the $24 million price tag immediately sucked the excitement out of the air. "If we really want a community center in Belchertown, we have to look at what's possible rather than what we wish for," Pearson said. The $1 million award is only the beginning. The town will continue to work with state partners to use this first investment as a catalyst for future funding. Pearson said the town intends to look for a combination of state, federal, and utility-related grants to make a community center not just a dream, but a reality. Cummington Resilience Hub. Cummington receives $322,225 to continue turning the Berkshire Trail Elementary School into the Berkshire Trail Building Resilience Hub. Plans call for converting the old building into an emergency shelter, a regional food hub, and a climate-resilient landscaping, including a floodway garden and native pollinator plantings. The 75-year-old building, formerly the Cummington School that served the whole town, closed in 2015. The building, although solid and updated with a roof in 2016, needs updates to its heating and cooling systems, as well as a sprinkler system and other infrastructure updates. Other awards. The state also awarded Southampton nearly $250,000 to advance construction-ready design for a cooling and clean air center at William E. Norris School and develop site-specific strategies to mitigate extreme heat and impacts associated with poor air quality. The project will address a localized heat island at the school's playground and athletic fields through a heat-resilient landscape plan designed to incorporate nature-based solutions, including tree canopy expansion, installation of shaded infrastructure, and evaluation of solar-integrated shade instruction structures and hydration access. Amherst and Shutesbury received $296,000 and $250,000, respectively, to fund pre-construction planning to repair the Fort River Watershed Culvert and the Lake Wyola Dam. Hatfield, meanwhile, received $181,500 for Municipal Facilities Flood Resilience and Relocation Master Plan that outlines ways to protect public facilities from increasing flood risk, while Goshen landed $45,500 to include climate resilience into its zoning bylaws. I never wanted to hurt anyone. Woman accused of plotting to kill Besant gets 6 years, by Michael Kunzelman, Washington. A South Deerfield police who told woman that she brought homemade firebombs to the U.S. Capitol to kill Treasury Secretary Scott Besant was sentenced on

0: Tuesday to just over 6 years in prison. Riley English, 26, said she was in the grips of a mental health crisis and abusing drugs when she drove to Washington in January 2025 and told Capitol Police that she was there to kill Bessent on the day of a Senate confirmation. I never wanted to hurt anyone, she told U.S. District Judge Rudolph Contreras. I'm not a political person. I'm not a violent person. Contreras sentenced English to 6 years and 1 month of imprisonment, followed by 3 years of supervised release. English remained jailed since her arrest and will get credit for the nearly 20 months that she's already spent in custody. She pleaded guilty in March to 2 weapons charges, unlawful receipt, possession and transfer of a firearm, and carrying a firearm, dangerous weapon, explosive or incendiary device on the grounds of the U.S. Capitol. You've had a very difficult life, Contreras told English. Hopefully the progress you've made in jail to the state has set you on the right path. Nobody was injured, said Contreras, said her plan to harm Bessent had an exceedingly low or non-existent chance of success. Bessent wasn't at the Capitol when English arrived on the 27th, 2025, and the Molotov cocktails that English brought to the Capitol appeared to be incapable of igniting, the judge noted. Prosecutors had recommended a prison sentence of 10 years and 1 month for English. Assistant U.S. Attorney Brendan Horan said English had been planning the attempted political assassination for at least a month at the time when the threat of the politically motivated violence had been mounting in the U.S. This was not a chance encounter or an impulsive act, Horan said. The case against English fits a pattern of politically motivated violence that has plagued the U.S. over the past decade. In a letter addressed to the judge, Bessent said he worries the country cannot survive this assault. Political violence is an attack on the rule of law and a representative government itself, Bessent wrote. It also deprives our country of service by talented men and women with ability and integrity who may reasonably decide that no job is worth threats to themselves and their families. Bessent added that English had arrived at Washington 2 hours before the vote on his nomination to be secretary, and that the incident had devastated his children and their perception of his work. My family's move to Washington, D.C. was immediately marred by this senseless act of violence. My children will never experience Washington the way most children do as a place of history, beauty, and public service. Instead, my young children's first memories of the city are forever tied to this attempt on my life. They've been robbed of their innocence, Bessent wrote. Rather than seeing this as the place where their father answered the call to serve, they will now associate it with a terrifying realization that their father could have been taken from them because of that service. No child should have to live with the fear of losing a parent to an act of violence. Yet that fear has become an inevitable part of my children's daily lives. More importantly, it was an attack on the children of all senior government officials' families. English's prosecution drew comparisons to the case against California resident Sophie Rosk, who was sentenced last October to over 8 years in prison for attempting to assassinate U.S. Supreme Court Justice Brett Kavanaugh at his Maryland home. Prosecutors had recommended a prison sentence of no less than 30 years for Rosk, a transgender woman. They appealed Rosk's sentence by U.S. District Judge Deborah Boardman, calling it unreasonably lenient. Defense attorney Maria Jacobs said English was terrified and traumatized by fears of what would happen to transgender people under the second Trump administration. Our argument is that she was in a diminished mental state, Jacobs said. In court documents, Jacob further explained that English was struggling with personal tragedies. Since being in custody, Jacob wrote that English has stabilized, rebuilt familial relationships, and developed a desire to pursue a career in the culinary arts. Jacob requested a sentence of no more than 20 months of incarceration, which English had already served. Miss English had a challenging upbringing. She knew from a young age that she was transgender but was not able to be herself because of her home environments and her parents' religious beliefs that prevented them from supporting their child in the way she needed. Her lack of familial support and decline in her physical and mental health led to an unstable life prior to her arrest in this instant matter. When the current administration announced its anti-transgender agenda, Miss English's inability to took a further decline, Jacob wrote. Then the unimaginable happened. Her significant other committed suicide. Investigators say they found a folding knife, 2 homemade firebombs, and a lighter in English's possession at the Capitol. English told the police she was influenced by Luigi Mangione, the man who's charged with fatally shooting the CEO of United Healthcare. She said she was on a mission and had been thinking about this for a while because of Luigi Mangione, prosecutors said. English told officers that she was terminally ill and wanted to do something before I go, according to prosecutors. English also said she traveled from Massachusetts to Washington intending to kill other Republican political figures, Defense Secretary Pete Hegseth and House Speaker Mike Johnson, and to burn down the Heritage Foundation, a conservative think tank. English changed her target to Bessent after reading an internet post about his confirmation hearing. Jacob said English's actions last year were a cry for help, and there was no indication that she was acting rationally that day. Healy stumps in Florence, Western Massachusetts. During a campaign stop at SIP 413, Governor touts record on housing and education while criticizing federal funding cuts. Florence. Meeting with Northampton Mayor Gina Louise Sciarra, Senator Joe Comerford, and other supporters, Governor Maura Healy made her way to the SIP 413 coffee shop Wednesday morning to discuss food security, housing, federal funding cuts, and other issues impacting Western Massachusetts and the state at large. The visit to Paradise City was a stop on Healy's campaign for the gubernatorial election on November 3rd, where she will face off against the winner of the Republican primary on September 1st. The GOP race is between Brian Shortsleeve, who served as chief administrator and acting general manager of the MBTA under Charlie Baker's administration, and Michael Minogue, the former CEO of the medical technology company Abiomed. After Healy moved through the small crowd, shaking hands with residents and cafe staff, Sciarra introduced the government, vouched for her reelection, and thanked her for being a wonderful partner to the city. "You're so engaged across the state, but how we feel here in Western Massachusetts, your cabinet has also been so engaged with us. They're here all the time," Sciarra said. "We're taking cabinet members to different places and talking about what's happening here in Northampton and throughout Western Mass, and that has made the world of difference for us all." Describing the state's current status as being under hard times, with federal cuts trickling down to the state and local levels, Healy stressed affordability in health care, child care, and medical research. "When it comes to human services, you know, and issues that you've worked on for so long, we need you," Healy said. "We need your thoughts and your voice right now because we've got a Trump administration that's continuing to hack the hell out of everything in terms of funding." The governor also touted her administration's ability to bring the state to first place in education nationally, lower medical copays, and spur development of more than 100,000 new homes in Massachusetts, which she noted was propelled by her signing of a $5.16 billion Affordable Homes Act. Referring to her challengers as MAGA Republicans, who she believes will run a $50 million campaign against her, Healy also requested the support of her constituents, urging them to speak out on social media and to vote for her. "People are hurting here in Massachusetts and around the country. I just feel fortunate. Not only do I get to serve with Lieutenant Governor Kim Driscoll, who's fantastic and absolutely loves the 413 in all of its ways and all of its regions, but also serves alongside you," Healy said. "I know people are counting on us, families are counting on us, young people are counting on us, and businesses are counting on us, and the state is counting on us. So it's great to be here with you." Melinda Darer asked a question about grassroots efforts to register voters during a campaign stop by Governor Maura Healy at SIP 413 in Florence Wednesday morning. The governor also briefly remarked on her administration's support for both food security following Trump's administration cuts to the Supplemental Nutritional Assistance Program, SNAP, and for investment in renewable energy to help the state become more energy dependent. Discussing more local issues, the governor called on the Massachusetts Water Resources Authority to offer more robust support for municipalities that protect the Quabbin Reservoir, which supplies drinking water to 3.1 million people in 61 eastern and central Massachusetts cities and towns. The NWRA manages the reservoir alongside the Department of Conservation and Recreation. Healy also briefly addressed residents' long-standing frustrations with the state's Payment in Lieu of Taxes pilot program, which features a funding formula that advantageously disadvantages rural towns with smaller populations. Wearing a button that read, "My governor is a baller," Comerford also voiced her support for Healy, arguing that Western Massachusetts has been historically overlooked by previous administration's policies, but the Healy administration is working hard to undo past administration's inequitable acts. From the minute when she was campaigning to this moment, Healey has shown up. She's seen us all equitably, and there are too many ways, and you are all living them, where we are inequitably treated or valued in this Commonwealth. And Mora's overturning them one by one, Comerfer said. She's doing that through appointments, through her executive action, through supporting legislation, and through budget priorities. That's Maura Healey, and she's gutsy as hell. Planners reaffirm Phillips Place approval. Required review found 54-unit apartment buildings waivers properly granted and saved for vinyl fencing. By Anthony Camilleri, Northampton. The Planning Board has reaffirmed most of its 2025 approval of a 54-unit apartment building at Phillips Place and Holly Street after members conducted a court-ordered review that found the project's waivers were properly granted, with one exception, the building's vinyl fencing. The board's review last Thursday stemmed from an appeal filed in Massachusetts Land Court by 9 neighborhood residents who argued the board had granted waivers for a project in a cavalier fashion. Land Court Chief Justice Gordon Piper sent the board's original approval back for further review last month. We feel that zoning regulations were applied in a way where the developer was given certain waivers for things without real explanation, Harold Wolf, one of the plaintiffs, previously said. Rules should apply to everyone, or they're not very effective rules. The project, proposed by O'Connell Development Group of Holyoke, would bring 54 apartment units to the corner across from the former St. John's Saintius Church in Ward 3. Reviewing the challenged elements one by one, including for its facade and five-story side, the board found that all but one were either compliant with zoning ordinance or had been legally granted waivers. In one case, the board determined that a 2025 waiver allowing a building to forgo a pedestrian door every 50 feet had been unnecessary. A closer reading of the zoning code showed doors must be spaced no more than 50 apart, not that one is required every 50 feet. We gave them a waiver because they didn't have a door every 50 feet, but with my new understanding, there would have never been a fine that if the doors were less than 50 feet apart, said Planning Board Vice Chris Tate, who was acting as chair. We've kind of been applying the ordinance this way the whole time. The exception was the building's vinyl fencing, which had been approved without a waiver. The board found that it does not meet zoning requirements to be built with substantial and natural material. The board finds that a wood grain vinyl fence does not satisfy the requirements that the fence be constructed with substantial natural material. Planning board member Rich Baker said the board did not grant a waiver for this requirement. O'Connell Development Group President Sarah Stein said after more than 90-minute review that she appreciated the board's time. Attorney Francisco Palomo, one of the plaintiffs and their legal representatives, called the board's reinterpretation of the door space rule amusing. They weren't supposed to reconsider. They were supposed to respond back to what it was on May 22nd, Palomo said. They had their interpretation of the section pertaining to pedestrian entrances. It was that one was required every 50 feet, and they granted a waiver from the requirement, and now they've magically come up with a different interpretation. Wildwood schools to stay usable. Counselors approve funds for a year of utilities and a half-time custodian by Scott Mersbach, Amherst. Wildwood School will be kept in usable shape for another year, even though the 71 Strong Street building is likely to only be a place for storage and possibly some indoor sports activities in the gymnasium. With an increasing likelihood that the Wildwood building will not house any town offices or be so-called swing space for the Department of Public Works, the town council Monday committed $143,000 to pay for 10 months of utilities and a half-time custodian, ensuring that it won't be immediately taken offline. Counselors also set aside an additional $50,000 for possible physical improvements to the 1970s-era building. Both expenditures will come from previous capital appropriations that have not been used were approved in 10-0 votes, with 3 counselors absent. As of September 1st, Wildwood will be turned over to the town by the schools, which are opening the new K-5 Amethyst Brook School to replace both Wildwood and Fort River this fall. Fort River School is already in the process of being demolished to provide additional parking and playing fields for Amethyst Brook. The town council decision responds to a memo from town manager Paul Bockelman, facilities director Jeremiah LaPlante, and finance director Sean Mangino. This proposal, they wrote, represents a middle ground between maintaining Wildwood as a fully occupied municipal facility and completely shutting the building down. The proposal reduces operating costs to reflect its substantially reduced use while preserving the facility, maintaining necessary storage and recreation space, and providing the town with flexibility as it develops a long-term plan for the property. The vote comes after town officials decided that Recreation's department's 7 employees will be moving to the Bangs Community Center after spending the summer at Wildwood, though the former school will continue to be used to store its equipment and supplies and Amherst Community Theater items. LaPlante said that the appropriation buys a year for the town to make a decision, observing that he'd be concerned about the air quality and moisture after 3 years, which would complicate restarting the building. Can we reduce the electricity? Can we reduce the heat? Absolutely, LaPlante said. But the life safety systems have to be maintained as a code requirement in case anyone gets inside. The temperature needs to be set to 68 degrees to have people inside and at 40 degrees to protect pipes from freezing. Doing less than that risks problems that could lead to the building being condemned, LaPlante said. Mangino said the recommendation is to keep the space usable for storage, even if the building won't be used as a backup space or swing space for DPW. A plan for phased construction has meant that DPW workers may stay put in the 1916 trolley barn while a new building is constructed next to it on South Pleasant Street, along with a temporary building at Ruxton Gravel Pit in North Amherst. Assistant Town Manager David Ziomek said while Recreation does use the gyms at the middle school and high school, as well as Crocker Farms, a memorandum of understanding is needed to use the gym at Amethyst Brook. This means that Wildwood's gym isn't used, there will be 2 fewer gyms available. Still, the compromise plan offers needed storage, Ziomek said, with the upper level of the North Amherst School possibly providing similar space. The town hasn't yet begun to plan for the future of the Wildwood site, prioritizing instead the possible zoning of the Hampshire College property. The money for Wildwood leaves open the possibility of reusing the building in some fashion, even if in the end demolition happens. Aubain hired as town's first energy manager. Job description finalized for new police officer. Eversource projects approved by Johnny Deppin, Ashfield. Following a recommendation from the Energy Committee, the Select Board has hired its first energy manager, Jonisha Aubain. Energy Committee Chair Alexandra Osterman told the Select Board last week that the committee interviewed 8 candidates, and all 6 members unanimously recommended Aubain for the new role. Aubain, who's in the process of earning her doctorate in mechanical engineering from the University of Massachusetts Amherst, had excellent references, according to Osterman. Aubain, who previously earned a bachelor's degree in physics from the University of Virgin Islands, said on Wednesday that she feels excited about the opportunity to work in Ashfield and that through her interviews, the town really seems like a supportive clean energy committee. She applied for the job in June and shared that one of its first tasks she's hoping to accomplish in her new role is to apply for grants for which she has previous experience. With many grant deadlines approaching in the fall, Aubain said that filling these applications will be one of her priorities. I'm looking forward to being part of the supportive community and the really leaning into that community, Aubain said. The job description for the energy manager was approved by the Select Board at the June 15th meeting. Aubain was offered a salary of $45 an hour with a work schedule of 10 to 19 hours per week. The new position comes more than a year after Ashfield was named the first climate leader in Franklin County. The designation celebrates Ashfield's commitment to setting a standard for reducing its energy use and switching to clean energy. Ashfield's goal is to cut use of fossil fuels in municipal facilities by 95.6% by 2050. The town has been working to become a greener and more sustainable since 2010, when it applied to be named Greens Community by the State Department of Energy Resources and was given $165,000 in grants to upgrade the town building. Approving 3 warrant articles at the 2024 annual town meeting involving a decarbonization resolution, a plan to replace old town-owned vehicles with more energy-efficient electric or hybrid vehicles, and added efficiency requirements for residential and commercial buildings, helped put Ashfield on track to become a climate leader community. Full-time police officer. The select board also approved a job description for a full-time police officer last week, which was quickly approved by member Tom Carter and vice chair Stephen Goguin. Select board chair Todd Olenek was not present at the meeting. Town administrator Paul McClatchy III said the hiring process will consist of posting the position on the town website and not a hiring service such as Indeed. He and police chief Beth Bazio will conduct the interviews. The new officer's salary will come out to $110,000 that was appropriated for police wages at the annual town meeting. Bazio is currently the only full-time officer in the police department while serving as chief. The selected applicant will have to have a high school diploma, at least 1 year of professional experience, a valid driver's license, Peace Officer Standard and Training Commission certification, and a license to carry firearms. Applicants must have also completed the Police Academy and have first responder, sun gun, pepper spray, and quarry certifications. Three engineering Eversource proposals approved. In other business, the Select Board heard three proposals from Eversource, two of which are to install new utility poles, and the other involves running two conduits and electric power conductors underground from Baptist Corner Road to Main Street. All projects were approved unanimously by the Select Board after some discussion. Senior Engineering Designer for Electrical Projects at Eversource, Kevin Bornival, said Eversource wants to install one new utility pole to support equipment for outgoing work on the Baptist Corner Road. Asheville resident Wayne Farrell said he happened to be in the area and looking at the utility poles and that it seemed that the proposed pole had already been installed. Bornival said he had no knowledge that it had been installed. It would have been the first thing that ever got slipped up, Farrell said. There were some questions on the two conduits and electric power conductors. Carter asked if placement of water and sewer lines had been taken into consideration, with Eversource representative Adam Bajeff saying the company worked with the water department to confirm that the water lines are set much deeper than the trench would be. Energy Committee member Mary Quigley asked when the project would start, not wanting the street to be torn up during Fall Festival in October. Bornival said that while he isn't keeping apprised about scheduling, Eversource normally starts projects in the spring. Area Briefs Poll. Minigue in charge of GOP gubernatorial race, Amherst. Mike Minigue holds a commanding 2-1 lead over Brian Shortsleeves in the Republican primary for governor, according to a new University of Massachusetts Amherst WCVB poll released 2 weeks before the September 1st primary. The survey, conducted August 5-12, found Minogue, former CEO of medical device company Abiomed, leading Shortsleeve, former Massachusetts Bay Transportation Authority chief administrator, 53% to 26% among likely Republican voters. Tatish Netta, provost professor of political science at UMass Amherst and director of the poll, noted Minogue also holds substantial advantage among moderates and independents, adding that these results suggest that Shortsleeve faces an uphill battle to close the gap. Raymond LaRaja, professor of political science and co-director of the poll, said Republican primary voters are prioritizing agreement on issues, honesty and trustworthiness, and opposition to Democrats at Beacon Hill over allegiance to President Donald Trump when choosing a nominee. Trump's approval among Massachusetts Republicans fell to 74% in the new poll, his lowest mark since August 2020. Regardless of which Republican wins the primary, the poll shows Governor Maura Healey with roughly a 20-point lead over both potential opponents in the general election. Healey's job approval rating stands at 56% among registered voters, despite a majority of Bay Staters saying the state is on the wrong track. The poll also examined the several potential November ballot questions. Strong majority of voters supported initiatives on public records accessibility, 84%, gun control, 70%, same-day voter registration, 69%, and residential zoning reform, 59%. A question to repeal the state's marijuana legalization is opposed by 55%, while a proposed all-party primary system remains a toss-up with about half the voters in support and nearly one in five undecided. The poll surveyed 833 registered Massachusetts voters, including 462 self-identified Democratic primary voters, with a margin of error of 4.4% among all respondents and 5.8% among the primary voters. Community Action to open a WIC office in Hadley. Community Action Pioneer Valley will formally open its new office for Women, Infants, and Children Nutrition Program at 4 Bay Road on with an open house on Saturday, September 1st at 8 a.m. The new site, which opened on June 25th, offers expanded space and improved access, said Francis Hall, Director of Community Services at Community Action Pioneer Valley, noting its location on the fare-free B43 bus line and available parking. Community Action's WIC has been a cornerstone of healthy starts for families in our region for decades, and this new Hadley location improves access for families across Hampshire County, said Lev Ben Ezra, Executive Director of Community Action Pioneer Valley. 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UMass Amherst Dining marks decade at number one. Amherst. The University of Massachusetts Amherst has again earned the number one spot on the Princeton Review's Best Campus Food List, marking a 10th consecutive year at the top. The 2027 rankings are based on surveys of 172,000 students at 392 colleges and universities nationwide. UMass Amherst is the only Massachusetts school to place in the top 15. UMass Dining serves more than 50,000 meals daily, nearly 9 million annually, to 25,000 students, faculty, and staff on meal plans across four dining commons and more than 30 retail cafes and markets. It's the largest collegiate dining program in the country. Chancellor Javier Reyes credited partnerships with more than 100 local farms, fishermen, and producers, noting UMass Dining invested more than $2.5 million with Massachusetts vendors and nearly $5 million with New England in the past year. For more information, visit umassdining.com. Smith Volk wins 5K through Friday Night Lights sweepstakes. Northampton. Smith Vocational and Agricultural High School has won $5,000 through T-Mobile's Friday Night 5G Light Sweepstakes, with a chance to compete for a $1 million football stadium transformation. The national program, now in its third year, is awarding more than $8.4 million to schools in small towns. Schools that apply automatically enter weekly $5,000 giveaways, and community members will be able to vote starting October 8th to help determine which schools advance. Schools have until September 18th to apply at FridayNight5GLights.com. The program includes celebrity ambassadors and Patrick Mahomes and Rob Gronkowski. Arts and Culture, Arts Briefs. Amherst Dog Park hosts Free Friday Concert. The Amherst Dog Park is hosting a Free Friday evening concert on August 21st from 5 p.m. until dusk. Juliana Hatfield, alternative rock recording artist for ALR, will open the evening. The acoustic trio Nectar plays from the Americas with guitar, bass, and vocals. The community and the dogs are invited. The dog park, located at 2 Old Belchertown Road, has separate areas for large and small dogs. People must stay with their dogs. Organizers encourage patrons to bring chairs or blankets, but food and glass bottles are not allowed at the dog park. LaDama returns to Watermelon Wednesdays. LaDama returns to Watermelon Wednesdays at 7:30 p.m. August 22nd at Wheatley Town Hall. The Latin alternative band features musician activists from Brazil, Colombia, and Venezuela, along with American bassist Pat Swoboda. The music blends South American and Caribbean sounds with soul, R&B, and pop. 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Juried by renowned Northampton artist Scott Pryor, the exhibition showcases realism through sculptures, paintings, drawings, and mixed media works by dozens of artists from across the northeastern U.S. The collection is on display through September 6th in the newly renamed Chairlift Accessible Urban Hall Gallery, with public viewing hours on Friday from 4 to 7 p.m. and weekdays from 1 to 4 p.m. 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North Hall Arts Festival continues. The North Hall Association's 2026 Historic North Hall Arts Festival continues on August 23rd at 2 p.m. with The Composer's Voice. It will feature original songs by Jerry Noble and Tania Coleta, including poems set to music by Mary Oliver, Emily Dickinson, and Rumi, along with other original works. The program will include solo and ensemble performances by Emily Baker, Kate Saik, Liam Shannon, and Mark Weiner, accompanied by Noble on piano. Doors open at 1:30 p.m., and upstairs seating is limited to 75 people. Donations are welcome. 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On Tuesday, August 25th at 3:30, the Northampton Music Center will host a free instrument petting zoo. This popular event, now in its third year, is presented in collaboration with Northampton's JFK Middle School, whose band director and music teacher Shelby Cerillo has invited incoming students to learn how musical instruments work, hear them play, and choose an instrument to play in the band. The event also serves as an open house with refreshments. NCMC teachers will be on hand along with musical instruments of all varieties, strings, woodwinds, pianos, percussions, brass, and the ever-so-popular rock guitars for participants to hold and learn about. Whisper in Midzone to take the stage in Hadley. Whisper in Midzone, featuring Jim Mattis and Michael Moschbach, will perform on Wednesday, August 26th at 6:30 p.m. at the Porter Phelps Huntington Museum. This concert will be held in the Sunken Garden, located at 130 River Drive in Hadley. Admissions for adults is $12 and $2 for children 16 and under. Picnics are welcome on the music's grounds starting at 1 p.m. The music's and its grounds are a smoke-free site. For further information, visit pphmuseum.org. Institute for Musical Arts Eclectic Fall Concert Series. The Institute for the Musical Arts will present five Saturday evening performances at its historic Big Barn from late August through October. This series highlights a range of musical styles, bringing together pioneering rock, folk, and feminist icons alongside klezmer fusion and contemporary jazz. All performances begin at 7:30 p.m. at IMA in Goshen. The lineup is as follows. June Millington and the IMA All-Stars will perform on August 29th. Lyda Dola opening Isle of Klesbo's Quartet with special guest Rachel Leader on September 19th. Dimensionality on October 3rd and Chris Williamson on October 17th. And Bitch with Kay Turner and the Pages opening on October 24th. For tickets and additional information, visit IMA.org. Playwrights are sought for new play on Shay's Rebellion. The Majestic Theater in West Springfield has announced that it's the recipient of a fiscal year 2026 grant award of $15,000 from the National Endowment for the Arts. This funding will support a new play about Shay's Rebellion in commemoration of the Freedom 250 Network, the public-private partnership leading the nation's 250th anniversary celebration. Shay's Rebellion from 1786 to 1787 was an armed uprising of farmers in western Massachusetts, centered around towns including Springfield, Northampton, and Great Barrington, and led by Revolutionary War veteran Daniel Shays. The rebellion was sparked by high taxes, mounting debt, and aggressive court actions that resulted in farmers losing their land and being imprisoned for unpaid debts. The rebellion reached its peak in January 1787 when the insurgents attempted to seize the federal arsenal in Springfield. The attack was repelled by the state militia, and the uprising soon collapsed. Although the rebellion was ultimately successful, it exposed the weakness of the Articles of Confederation and helped build support for a stronger national government, leading to the Constitutional Convention later that year. The Majestic Theater is inviting submissions from playwrights interested in developing an original full-length play about Shay's Rebellion, a defining yet often underrepresented event in American history that began in Western Massachusetts. The Majestic is honored and grateful for this opportunity from National Endowment for the Arts, said Terrence Lacase, the managing director of the Majestic Theater. Telling a familiar story in a new way allows us to breathe life into a pivotal moment in American history. Rooted in historical research and community engagement, the commissioned play will explore the rebellion through the voices and lived experiences of those who shaped it, creating a work that both historically grounded and theatrically compelling. For more information about submissions, visit majestictheater.com/call to playwrights. A Century of Color exhibition spears 9 decades of Beatty Schaefer's paintings and sketches by Carolyn Brown. Countless things have changed over the last year. Old Betty Schaefer's love of art remains untouched, and her earliest drawings from 1939 is on display to prove it. Schaefer is the featured artist in Betty and Friends, an exhibition running through Saturday, August 29th at the Ulysse Gallery at Big Red Frame in East Hampton, showcasing decades of her watercolors, oil paintings, and sketches alongside works by fellow members of the Lathrop community. I'm glad I can still draw. I'm still enjoying it. It's a passion I have. And as long as I can remember, even when I was a child, I was drawing what I saw, Schaefer said. The other featured artists include Claire Blatchford, who works in pastels, Eleanor Herman, who specializes in acrylics, Bill Halloway, presenting photography, Marcia J. State, displaying ceramics and prints, and Ellen Cotine, also featuring photography, and Sherritt Perkins Keynes, showcasing oil paintings. Schaefer, née Elizabeth Ann Lafner, was born in Terre Haute, Indiana in 1926, the same year as Marilyn Monroe and Queen Elizabeth II. She and her family moved to Convoy, Ohio when she was very young. When she was a teenager, they moved again, this time to Leotona, Ohio, where she remembered iron furnaces turning the skies red. As a child, Schaefer didn't have an arts education, but she loved to draw, and her parents were highly supportive of her interest. She created drawings for her school newspaper. As her father's encouragement, she entered a poster contest with a drawing of Pig and Piglets and won. "Success is sweet," she said in her artist statement. After graduation, Schaefer continued to study arts and education at Wittenberg College in Springfield, Ohio, where she also minored in English and physical education. She married her high school sweetheart, Jim Stahl, in 1948. They lived in Ohio for several years, where Schaefer taught art, physical education, and English. In the early 1950s, she illustrated 3 music books for composer Rob Roy Perry. "Because I have a big family, I have 6 children, I choose to be a wife and a mother over creating a career in the arts. As they told me when I went to college, it's awfully hard to make a living as an artist, so I just did art as I could. But you can imagine after 100 years, I have quite a few pictures," she said with a laugh. In 1953, Schaefer and her husband moved to Philadelphia so he could attend medical school, but they returned to Ohio a few years after that. They moved to Connecticut, spending a year at what was then called the Hartford School of Missions. "And we fell in love with England," Schaefer said. In the summer of 1959, Schaefer, her husband, and their 4 children undertook a far bigger move than they'd ever made before. They sailed to Liberia so Jim, a doctor, could serve as a medical missionary to the Lutheran Church. They stayed there for 7 years. Schaefer took a liking to the people and landscapes and became frequent subjects of her work. Betty and Friends features several pieces with African subjects, including huts in a village, a woman gathering water from pond, and the son of a tribal chief. The family returned to the U.S. with 2 additional children, spending 4 years in Ohio while Jim completed his surgical residency. While back in the country, Schaefer illustrated her first children's book, 5 Cent, 5 Cent. They returned to Liberia for 4 more years in 1970 and then came back to the U.S. in 1974 for good. After a few years in Southampton, the family moved back to Wauktown, Iowa. Schaefer and her husband later divorced and she moved back to the Valley in 1980. Since then, Schaefer's married twice more and has continued to make art when possible, illustrating more children's books, illustrating a plant catalog, painting, drawing, and filling sketchbooks. She teaches watercolor classes to fellow Lathrop residents and is a member of East Hampton Art Guild, where local artists meet for 2 hours each week to create a shared space. Sometimes it's hard to find the time to make art when you're at home and all the housework is around you. So you go off and you have 2 hours in which you can do an amazing amount of artwork because that's all you have to do, she said. Group member Luis Petriant said Schaefer is an amazing person and is always positive and has energy and is always an inspiration to just do something, adding that her optimistic worldview is especially needed today. Jean Perry Pash, owner of Big Red Frame, first met Schaefer in 2003. The two have shared a close relationship over the years, he said, and he's witnessed her navigate a number of life's transitions, including marriage, divorce, and the deaths of her husbands. When Schaefer asked him if she could host a show at his gallery, there was no question, because he wanted to honor her life, he said. He also appreciated the work she'd done in Africa because he'd spent several years living on the continent as well. She has a great eye, and I think she transposes her vision onto paper really well, Pash said. Pash shared a photograph of a sketch that Schaefer had drawn for him during the show's opening reception on Saturday, August 1st. To do that at 100 is quite impressive, he said. In fact, Schaefer carries around a sketchbook almost everywhere. I sketch people's faces. Sometimes I practice sketching by looking at the paper, she said, and my hand draws what my eyes are seeing. At a recent East Hampton Art Guild meeting at the Cliff View Manor Community Room, Schaefer's latest sketches included an architectural column, various faces, cars, and a bun on a plate. I'm hoping that I've shown a little bit of another world and another culture in my pictures, and maybe I've tried enough to encourage people to draw and paint, too. They'll say, I can't even draw a straight line. Well, you don't have to draw a straight line, she said with a laugh. If you want to draw a straight line, use a ruler. But encouraging people to try to see that if they like it and they practice at it, just doing it is doing it, and that's what is good enough. And that is why this group is so good. Admission to the show is free, and the Big Red Frame is open from 10:30 a.m. to 5:30 p.m. Tuesdays and Thursdays from 9 a.m. to 5 p.m. and Fridays at 9 a.m. to noon Saturdays. Exploring alchemical concepts. Library exhibition invites viewers to find their own meanings in abstract art by Gabrielle Ortida Roman. Ancient philosophy and abstract painting come together this month as the Greenfield Public Library, as Valley-based artist Kim White invites visitors to consider transformation not only in the natural world but of themselves. White's exhibition, Elements in Alchemy, is on display through August 31st and explains the relationship between humanity and the environment through abstract paintings inspired by the classical elements of water, earth, fire, and air, alongside the symbolic process of alchemy. Drawing on decades of artistic practice, spiritual exploration, and experience working in social services, White invites viewers to engage with the work on their terms and trust their personal interpretations. According to White, the exhibition's title reflects ideas that have been present throughout her life. Her grandmother, who practiced astrology, introduced her to the symbolism of the four elements at an early age, while her interest in alchemy developed most recently through research into its historical and spiritual traditions. The qualities of the four elements can be related to aspects of the physical world that we can see, White said. They're also related to qualities inside people, so I'm interested in the connection between humans and the environment and the way that the four elements link us. The connection is central to the exhibition. White hopes her paintings encourage viewers to reconsider the ways in which people often separate themselves from nature despite being inseparable from it. I think humans treat the environment poorly as a whole because we separate ourselves from nature, she said. But we actually are part of our environment, and studying the four elements draws us into a more harmonious relationship with it. Wow, who is a current member of Gallery A? White, who is a current member of Gallery A3 in Amherst, has been exhibited most recently in Shirley Amherst and Northampton and is part of several private collections. Before becoming a full-time artist, White spent years working in social services, supporting people with developmental disabilities and older adults living with dementia and individuals nearing the end of their lives. These experiences, she said, fundamentally approached how she approaches both art and life. Working with these populations taught her to focus on what is happening in the present moment rather than becoming caught up on social conventions and expectations. That same mindset now guides her work in the studio, where each brushstroke responds intuitively to the last. There is not a lot of artifice, she said. There's not a lot of weird social constructs that we have to dance around. It's just really present. Rather than overthinking composition, White allows color, shape, and movement to unfold naturally across the canvas. Her background in art provides the technical foundation, but she strives to let instinct guide the finished work. Movement also plays an important role in her process. Many of her paintings feature in Elements and Alchemy are large-scale works that require White to physically move around the canvas as she paints. She compares the experience to dance, describing how dancers carve through three-dimensional space with their bodies, and how her own movements across the canvas create a similar rhythm, helping shape the painting before she develops depth through layers of color and form. I actually have to move around, so there's a lot of movement when I'm working, and I'm feeling out the space. Although White enjoys creating art, she did not initially see it as a career. She credits a professor at Holyoke Community College, Frank Crisotti, with giving her the confidence to trust her unconventional artistic instincts. One piece in the exhibition holds particular significance. Titled Negrado, the painting references the first stage of the alchemical process, which symbolizes confronting one's shadow or false sense of self. White described it as one of the most challenging works in the exhibition because it required balancing discomfort with accessibility. I want it to be uncomfortable, she said, but it's still approachable, something you can do. Ultimately, White believes the meaning of each painting extends beyond her own intentions. While every work begins with her personal experience and spiritual experience, she considers the viewer the essential part of the artistic process, and she encourages visitors to trust their instincts instead of worrying whether they understand abstract art correctly. People do not need formal artistic training, she said, to have a meaningful experience with painting. The openness to interpretation is what White hopes audiences embrace most. Whether someone sees reflections of nature, spirituality, personal transformation, or something entirely unexpected, she wants them to recognize their perspective has value. The viewer is such an integral part. Just honor yourself and what you see. You don't have to have an education to look at art. The Greenfield Public Library is open Monday through Wednesday, 9:30 a.m. to 8 p.m., and Thursday and Friday, 9:30 to 5, and Saturday, 9:30 to 2. For more information on White, visit kimwhitelittlehousearts.com. And that's it for today's issue of the Daily Hampshire Gazette. Today is Thursday, August 20th. I'm Chloe. Thank you for listening to Valley Eye Radio.
1: Hello, this is Perry Pappalardo, and I have a Reader's Digest article from the section of World of Good, and the title is Glad to Hear It, Three Stories to Make Your Day. Beyond the call of duty, in the military, service members pair up as battle buddies, meaning the two are always looking out for each other on the battlefield. A veterans organization in Northern Virginia called Heroes Bridge, and that's at heroesbridge.org, started by the daughter of a career Marine, carries this concept into civilian life by pairing younger veterans with older ones facing physical or mental challenges. Younger vets might drive their buddies to doctor's appointments, help them around the house, or simply keep them company. John Essie is one of the organization's 300-plus volunteers, and he says his participation in the Battle Buddy program as a natural continuation of his military service. You're going into battle with them, he told the Washington Post, and the battle is them living out their life. Good Samaritans saved the day. While driving Interstate 94 through St. Paul, Minnesota in April of last year, 71-year-old Samuel Orbovich drifted to the right and struck a light pole. Then he crashed into the guardrail and his car burst into flames. Seeing this and realizing the driver was trapped inside, about a dozen fellow motorists pulled over to help pull him out of his burning vehicle. For a terrifying minute, people yanked at the driver's side doors, but the guardrail prevented the doors from opening. Between periodically running from the growing flames, one man sprayed a fire extinguisher while another smashed open Orbovich's window. Once the glass broke, the group reached in and pulled Orbovich out and carried him to safety. And he was unharmed, and so were all his rescuers. Sharing is caring. Trick-or-treaters in Woodhaven, Michigan, found a simple sign outside Amy Schmidt's house last Halloween. My son is in the hospital, it read. Sorry, no candy. Meanwhile, as Schmidt sat beside her son, Jacob was in the hospital that night. Her phone kept buzzing with notifications from her doorbell camera. Schmidt looked at the footage and saw kids coming in droves to drop off candy for Jacob, who was missing out on all the fun. I don't even No, half of these people, the grateful mom told Channel 7 Detroit. It's just amazing what the parents have raised these kids to be.
2: Hi, my name is Andrea, and today I'll be reading to you from the August 20th edition of the Greenfield Recorder, starting with your regional 6-day forecast. Today we'll have a high of 80 degrees, clouds breaking for some sun. Tonight we'll have a low of 55 degrees, mainly clear. On Friday we'll have a high of 85 and a low of 57, partly sunny. On Saturday we'll have a high of 74 and a low of 63, not as warm, with clouds and sun. On Sunday we'll have a high of 78 and a low of 58, clouds and humid with a few showers. On Monday we'll have a high of 77 degrees and a low of 54, sunshine, pleasant, and less humid. And on Tuesday we'll have a high of 78 and a low of 54, partly sunny. And now, the news. New law addresses library materials. An act regarding free expression lays out process for challenging, removing content. By Ella Adams of the State House News Service. From Boston. When Andrea Fiorillo became co-chair of the Massachusetts Library Association's Intellectual Freedom and Social Responsibilities Committee in 2019, she remembers there being fewer than 10 challenges to library materials in Massachusetts. By 2025, there were 229 challenged titles. Fiorillo, who is also a member of the Mass Freedom to Read Coalition, noted a change around 2021, when reports started to come in of Massachusetts libraries receiving entire lists of books to be banned, with a pattern emerging of challenges to books by and about LGBTQ people and people of color. Queer-themed books started to disappear from our shelves. Multiple weaponized Freedom of Information requests came in. The police started to send police details to our Pride story times because the threat levels were so high. Staff were harassed by phone, in person, and on social media, she recalled of her library in the town of Reading. In 2024, we received a bomb threat and a death threat during a children's story time. Fiorillo stood at a podium at the Franklin Public Library, the nation's first public library, on August 10th, to support Governor Maura Healey's signature on a bill, Senate 3241, an act regarding free expression, establishing a process for how library materials are able to be challenged and removed in Massachusetts, and laying out criteria for school librarians to use when determining material appropriateness. The House had enacted the legislation on July 31st on a 152-1 vote, and the Senate enacted it on a voice vote that same day. Materials can only be removed from a library after a vote by the local school committee or charter school board of trustees, following a notice, public hearing, and finding by a school personnel review committee. That the material, taken as a whole, based on clear and convincing evidence, is devoid of any educational, literary, artistic, personal, or social value, or is not age appropriate. Only school employees, parents or guardians, or students enrolled in the school can lodge challenges. Students, parents, and guardians are able to appeal a decision to remove materials from the library to court. The criteria for school librarians to use when determining whether materials are appropriate for a library include whether it is age-appropriate, serves an educational purpose, and is based on the teacher's or employee's professional training, and not on a personal, political, or doctrinal view. The bill also includes provisions stating that in municipal libraries, the Board of Trustees is the governing body to review and make decisions on challenged materials. It states that materials can only be challenged by a

0: This broadcast service is provided by Valley iRadio. The material being read is the copyright property of the publications being read. Access to this program is solely for persons who cannot read the original printed version due to a visual impairment or other disability. By continuing to listen, you confirm that you have such a condition.
1: These include looking at what genres and types of materials are popular and most frequently checked out, potential gaps in the collection, recommendations from peer-reviewed journals and library associations, and requests or suggestions from patrons. We try to make sure our collection appeals to different points of view. It's about having a balance, not just about viewpoints, but in genre, Bradbury Carlin said. There's a whole range. Bradbury Carlin added that, similar to policies on adding materials to the collection, the library has a policy that pertains to removing materials. She said materials are weeded from the collection frequently to make room for new content, and that if they didn't do so, it would be a warehouse, not a library. Librarians consider circulation data, the book's physical location, whether it's written by a local author, and other factors when deciding which materials to remove. It's a complex process, but it's a well-oiled machine, Bradbury Carlin said. According to the American Library Association's Office for Intellectual Freedom, there were 4,235 titles challenged in 2025, second to 2023 when there were 4,240 challenges. The association noted that not all book challenges are reported, and that its data represents only a snapshot of book censorship throughout the year. The Massachusetts Board of Library Commissioners said earlier this year that formal challenges to library materials, programs, and services have increased by 50% since fiscal year 2023, and that public libraries, not including school libraries, in 2025, reported 33 formal challenges, representing more than 7 years combined. The board said that 86 libraries reported 309 informal challenges to materials, services, and programs. In this moment, when education and free thinking are under attack, it's really important that there's leadership coming from the states, and that's what today is about, Healy said before signing the bill last week. We want every young person to be able to have the chance to read freely, to think critically, and to develop their own understanding of the world, which also may include, from time to time, reading and learning about things that they may disagree with. Sponsor Senator Julian Sear said Massachusetts isn't immune from national trends. What struck me most throughout this process has not been the books. It's been the people. We heard from librarians who've been threatened, harassed, doxxed, and driven from their jobs, Sear said. I met a librarian in my own district in Chatham who received death threats because of a children's story time. I invited her to the State House to tell her story. She declined, not because her story wasn't important, but because she was afraid. Bradbury Carlin said that in the 8 years she has been Tilton's library director, there has never been a challenged material that has escalated to the point where she has needed to intervene. The library has a form that people can submit to request that materials be reconsidered, but that form has never come across her desk. Most of the time, if people have a question or concern about a material, she said they are able to have a conversation with the librarians and learn why it fits the policies and criteria for the collection. While no challenges have occurred in South Deerfield in her memory, Bradbury Carlin said she thinks it is good that the state has taken steps to protect librarians who defend materials that meet their policies and criteria.

The law ensures that school library employees cannot lose their license or professional certification, or be dismissed, disciplined, placed on probation, involuntarily transferred, or be otherwise subjected to an adverse employment action, fined, or imprisoned for the selection of library materials when the selection is made in good faith and in accordance with the policy established. School districts, charter schools, and local education agencies must create a written policy for their school libraries, if they don't already have one, for how materials are selected, how library materials and facilities are used, and how to respond to challenges requesting to remove or restrict the materials. The policy must be aligned with American Library Association standards and be posted on the website of the school district, charter school, or local education agency. Challenged materials must remain on the shelves of the school library pending a vote of the school committee or the board of trustees of a charter school. All of the public school districts in Franklin County have policies on library materials that outline how library and classroom instructional books and materials are selected, and several have policies outlining the process for requesting materials be reconsidered. The Gil Montague Regional School District Policy, IJL-E, requests the complainant identify the name and type of material they are flagging, share their name, address, and any organization they represent. The policy also asks if the person has read the entire material, what concerns they have, and what would be the result of a student reading the material. The districts, schools, and agencies also have to file an annual report with the State Department of Elementary and Secondary Education with information about complaints and challenges related to removing materials. The law requires a similar report be filed by the Board of Library Commissioners. Senator Joe Comerford, Democrat of Northampton, and Representative Aaron Saunders, Democrat of Belchertown, were among the bill's many co-sponsors, and both shared their excitement that the bill passed the finish line. At a time when book challenges and censorship efforts are increasing across the country, Massachusetts is once again standing up for free expression, academic freedom, and the fundamental right to read, Saunders wrote on Facebook. Protecting the integrity of our libraries is critical, and this legislation ensures they remain places where everyone can access a wide range of ideas and perspectives. Madison Schofield contributed reporting. Resident accused of plotting to kill Besant gets 6 years. Riley English pleaded guilty to 2 charges in March. By Michael Kunzelman of the Associated Press. From Washington, a South Deerfield resident who told police that she brought an incendiary device to the U.S. Capitol to kill Treasury Secretary Scott Bessent was sentenced on Tuesday to just over 6 years in prison. Riley English, 26, said she was in the grips of a mental health crisis and abusing drugs when she drove to Washington in January 2025 and told police that she was there to kill Besant on the day of his Senate confirmation. "I never wanted to hurt anyone," she told U.S. District Judge Rudolph Contreras. "I'm not a political person. I'm not a violent person." Contreras sentenced English to 6 years and 1 month of imprisonment, followed by 3 years of supervised release. English has remained jailed since her arrest and will get credit for the nearly 20 months that she has already spent in custody. She pleaded guilty in March to the unlawful receipt,
possession and or transfer of a firearm, and carrying a firearm, dangerous weapon, explosive, or incendiary device on the grounds of the U.S. Capitol. You had a very difficult life, Contreras told English. Hopefully, Contreras said her plan to harm Besant had an exceedingly low or non-existent chance of success. Besant wasn't at the Capitol when English arrived on January 27, 2027. The Molotov cocktails that English brought to the Capitol appeared to be incapable of igniting, the judge noted. Prosecutors had recommended a prison sentence of 10 years and 1 month for English. Assistant U.S. Attorney Brendan Horan said English had been planning the attempted political assassination for at least a month at the time when the threat of politically motivated violence has been mounting in the U.S. This was not a chance encounter or an impulsive act, Horan said. The case against English fits a pattern of politically motivated violence that has plagued the U.S. over the past decade. In a letter addressed to the judge, Besant said he worries the country cannot survive this assault. Political violence is an attack on the rule of law and on representative government itself, Besant wrote. It also deprives our country of service by talented men and women with ability and integrity who may reasonably decide that no job is worth threats to themselves and their families. Besant added that English had arrived in Washington 2 hours before the vote on his nomination to be secretary, and that the incident had devastated his children and their perception of his work. My family's move to Washington, D.C. was immediately marred by this senseless act of violence. My children will never experience Washington the way most children do, as a place of history, beauty, and public service. Instead, my young children's first memories of this city are forever tied to this attempt on my life. They have been robbed of their innocence, Besant wrote. Rather than seeing this as the place where their father answered the call to serve, they will now associate it with the terrifying realization that their father could have been taken from them because of that service. No child should have to live with the fear of losing a parent to an act of violence. Yet that fear has become an inevitable part of my children's daily lives. More importantly, it was an attack on the childhoods of all senior government officials' families. English's prosecution drew comparisons to the case against California resident Sophie Roski, who was sentenced last October to more than 8 years in prison for attempting to assassinate U.S. Supreme Court Justice Brett Kavanaugh at his Maryland home. Prosecutors had recommended a prison sentence of no less than 30 years for Roski, a transgender woman. They appealed Roski's sentence by U.S. District Judge Deborah Boardman, calling it unreasonably lenient. Defense attorney Maria Jacob said English was terrified and traumatized by fears of what would happen to transgender people like herself under the second Trump administration. Our argument is that she was in a diminished mental state, Jacob said. In court documents, Jacob further explained that English was struggling with personal tragedies. Since being in custody, Jacob wrote that English has stabilized, rebuilt familial relationships, and developed a desire to pursue a career in the culinary arts. Jacob requested a sentence of no more than 20 months of incarceration, which English had already served. Miss English had a challenging upbringing. She knew from a young age that she was transgender, but was not able to be herself because of her home environment and her parents' religious beliefs that prevented them from supporting their child in the way that she needed. Her lack of family support and decline in her physical and mental health led to an unstable life prior to her arrest in the instant matter.
when the current administration announced its anti-transgender agenda, Ms.

0: English's instability took a further decline, Jacob wrote. Then the unimaginable happened. Her significant other committed suicide. Investigators say they found a folding knife with a 3.5-inch blade, two homemade Molotov cocktails, a device that typically consists of a bottle filled with a flammable liquid that the owner lights and throws at a target, and a lighter in English's possession at the Capitol. English had with her two bottles of Absolut vodka with gray cloth stuck to their tops. While searching English's vehicle, officers also found a 750-milliliter Smirnoff vodka bottle and a gray sweatshirt with cloth missing from the sleeves. English told authorities that she was influenced by Luigi Mangione, the man who was charged with fatally shooting the CEO of United Healthcare, Brian Thompson. She said she was on a mission and had been thinking about this for a while because of Luigi Mangione, prosecutors said. English also said she traveled from Massachusetts to Washington, intending to kill other Republican political figures, Defense Secretary Pete Hegseth and House Speaker Mike Johnson, and to burn down the Heritage Foundation, a conservative think tank, according to police. English changed her target to Besant after learning about his confirmation hearing, police said. Jacob said English's actions last year were a cry for help. There was no indication that she was acting rationally that day, the judge said. The beat goes on for Harvest Supper. Stone Soup Cafe event returns for 21st year. By Madison Schofield. From Greenfield. The Greenfield Common is expected to again see more than 1,000 visitors this weekend during the 21st annual Harvest Supper. From 4:30 to 7:30 on Saturday, August 22nd, Stone Soup Cafe invites everyone to enjoy a community meal, which Executive Director and Chef Kirsten Levitt said is cooked with help from more than 150 volunteers using ingredients donated by farmers across the region. This is a uniquely Greenfield event that promotes what we have in the valley, Levitt said. Inspired by her love of puns, Levitt said the theme of this year's event is The Beat Goes On, recognizing the continued work of the cafe, its staff and volunteers, and the farmers and community members that help make the Harvest Supper possible. The idea for the supper came in 2005 from the late civil rights and peace activist Juanita Nelson, who, with her husband Wally, moved to Deerfield in 1974 to practice organic farming. Together, they co-founded the Greenfield Farmers Market and the Valley Community Land Trust. After Wally died in 2002, Juanita sought another way to give back to the community, and that is where the Free Harvest Supper of locally grown food was born and later evolved into the Harvest Supper. Levitt said this year's menu will include beet-themed items such as kale and roasted beet salad, in addition to fan favorites from previous years, such as a black bean and corn salad, mushroom quiches, and the popular lamb meatball wrap. Everyone goes crazy for them, Levitt said of the wraps. This year, we'll be wrapping them in Swiss. They're going to be really wonderful. She added that this year, the cafe will be adding organic pickles to the appetizer menu, and more than 30 local farmers are donating produce, meats, and dairy. In a statement, Ben Clark of Clarkdale Fruit Farms in Deerfield said the farm has donated to the meal for years as it celebrates agriculture and community. Food access for all is something we strongly believe in, and we value the community building fostered by the meal, Clark said. Hannah Rechtstaufen, who leads the Greenfield Business Association, added that the meal provides a taste of the valley, highlighting the meats, fruits, vegetables, dairy, and other ingredients provided by local farms. While it's hosted here in Greenfield, it truly elevates the agricultural culture of the whole valley, Rechtstaufen said in a statement. The supper is Stone Soup Cafe's largest fundraising event of the year, and it helps support programs such as monthly soup nights, pay what you can community meals each Saturday, and a community store that provides free groceries and essentials. The cafe feeds approximately 600 people each week, and according to its website, it costs approximately $15 to produce each meal. The cafe has a $680,800 annual operating budget. Levitt said the harvest supper costs approximately $20,000 to host, and the cafe is hoping to raise $45,000 with the event. So far, about $25,000 has been raised, and Levitt said she hopes that in the next few days, more sponsors and donations will come in. She added that even if people are unable to donate, they should still come enjoy the meal. The Harvest Supper is a pay-what-you-can meal, and people are encouraged to RSVP and donate at bit.ly/harvest-supper-26. Appetizers will be served starting at 4:30 p.m., and the food tent will open at 5 p.m. First and foremost, this is a community meal where we are celebrating the bounty of the county, Levitt said. She said the meal is a chance for people to get away from the isolation of being behind screens and come enjoy a dinner and break bread with their neighbors. In a troubled world, it makes us hopeful about how community can come together, Levitt said. Compostable dishware will be provided. However, the cafe is requesting that people bring their own reusable plates and silverware if possible. Additionally, the event will include musical performances by Michael Nix, Mill River Rounders, Matt Goulet, and Annie Hassett. I'm really excited for this year, Levitt said. Greenfield Notebook, August 20th, 2026. Lava Center hosting info session on ballot questions. From Greenfield. The Lava Center at 324 Main Street will host an information session on the 9 ballot questions slated to come before voters in November. The info session will be held Friday, August 21st at 6 p.m. Ferd Vulcan, Dave Cohen, and Doug Selwyn of Franklin County, continuing the political revolution, will lead an exploration of each of the 9 ballot questions to understand what is being proposed, the arguments for and against each question, what impact each question will have if it passes, and where voters can go for to find more information. The full list of ballot questions is as follows. Question 1. Expanding the public records law. Question 2. Collective bargaining for Committee for Public Counsel Services employees. Question 3. State primary elections. Question 4. Election day registration. Question 5. State revenue limit and rebate. Question 6. Natural Resource Conservation Fund. Question 7. Single family homes. Question 8. Prohibit retail sale of adult recreational use marijuana. And question 9, firearms regulation. For more information, contact info@fccpr.us. Senior Center hosting book chat. The Greenfield Senior Center invites residents to a book chat on Thursday, September 3rd at 1 p.m. Whether you love to read or listen to audiobooks, and whether you're interested in mysteries, romance novels, fantasy, sci-fi, biographies, or another genre, drop in to share a title or author you like and perhaps find a new one. The program is free to Senior Center members. To sign up, call 413-772-1517, extension 0. Learn to craft natural fermented sodas. From Greenfield, Brooke Bullock will lead a workshop on natural fermented sodas at Just Roots Community Farm on Glenbrook Drive on Saturday, September 5th, from 11 a.m. to 1 p.m. Attendees will learn the basics of liquid fermentation, make their own wildcrafted sodas, explore flavor pairings with a wide assortment of herbs and berries, and leave with the skills to keep experimenting and fermenting at home. The cost is $50 per ticket, though there are two reduced price spots available. Attendance will be capped at 20 participants. Advance registration is required at justroots.org/event/natural-fermented-sodas-workshop. Family to Family Education Program starts September 15th. The National Alliance on Mental Illness, or NAMI, plans to bring its Family to Family Education Program to Greenfield starting Tuesday, September 15th from 6 to 8:30 p.m. The Family to Family Education Program is a free 8-session educational program for family members, significant others, and friends of people with mental health conditions, including anxiety, schizophrenia, depressive disorders, and bipolar disorder. It is an evidence-based program, which means that research shows it improves the coping and problem-solving abilities of the people closest to a person with a mental health condition. The program is taught by NAMI-trained family members who have lived experience and includes presentations, discussions, and interactive exercises. Advance registration is required. For more information, contact Patty Cromack at 413-824-9283 or patriciacromack at gmail.com or Sue Sharbaugh at 413-834-4070 or suesharbaugh@gmail.com. Energy Manager Hired. Job description finalized for new police officer. Eversource projects approved. By Johnny Deppin. From Ashfield. Following a recommendation from the Energy Committee, the Select Board has hired its first energy manager, Jonisha Aubain. Energy Committee Chair Alexandra Osterman told the Select Board last week that the committee interviewed 8 candidates, and all 6 members unanimously recommended Aubain for the new role. Aubain, who is in the process of earning her doctorate in mechanical engineering from the University of Massachusetts Amherst, had excellent references, according to Osterman. Aubain, who previously earned a bachelor's degree in physics from the University of the Virgin Islands, said on Wednesday that she feels excited about the opportunity to work in Ashfield, and that through her interviews, the town really seems like a supportive, clean energy community. She applied for the job in June and shared that one of the first tasks she is hoping to accomplish in her new role is to apply for grants, which she has previous experience in. With many grant deadlines approaching in the fall, Aubain said that filing those applications will be one of her priorities. "I'm looking forward to being part of the supportive community, and really leaning on that community," Aubain said. The job description for the energy manager was approved by the select board at the June 15th meeting. Aubain was offered a salary of $45 per hour, with a work schedule of 10 to 19 hours per week. The new position comes more than a year after Ashfield was named the first climate leader community in Franklin County. The designation celebrates Ashfield's commitment to setting a standard for reducing its energy use and switching to clean energy. Ashfield's goal is to cut the use of fossil fuels in municipal facilities by 95.6% by 2050. The town has been working to become greener and more sustainable since 2010, when it applied to be named a green community by the State Department of Energy Resources, and was given $165,000 in grants to upgrade town buildings. Approving three warrant articles at the 2024 annual town meeting, involving a decarbonization resolution, a plan to replace old town-owned vehicles with more energy-efficient electric or hybrid vehicles, and added efficiency requirements for residential and commercial buildings, helped put Ashfield on track to become a climate leader community. Full-time police officer. The select board also approved a job description for a full-time police officer last week, which was quickly approved by member Tom Carter and vice chair Stephen Gougeon. Select board chair Todd Olenek was not present at the meeting. Town administrator Paul McClatchy III said the hiring process will consist of posting the position on the town's website, and not a hiring service such as Indeed. He and Police Chief Beth Bezio will conduct the interviews. The new officer's salary would come out of the $110,000 that was appropriated for police wages at annual town meeting. Bezio is currently the only full-time officer in the police department while serving as chief. The selected applicant will have a high school diploma, at least 1 year of professional experience, a valid driver's license, Peace Officer Standards and Training, or POST, commission certification, and a license to carry firearms. Applicants must also have completed the police academy and have first responder, stun gun and pepper spray, and CORI, criminal offender record information certifications. Three Eversource proposals approved. In other business, the select board heard three proposals from Eversource, two of which are to install new utility poles, and the other involves running two conduits and electric power conductors underground from Baptist Corner Road to Main Street. All projects were approved unanimously by the select board after some discussion. Senior engineering designer for electrical products at Eversource, Kevin Bernaval, said Eversource wants to install one new utility pole to support equipment for the ongoing work at Baptist Corner Road. Ashfield resident Wayne Farrell said he happened to be in the area and looking at utility poles, and that it seemed that the proposed pole had already been installed. Bernaval said he had no knowledge that it had been installed. "It wouldn't be the first thing that ever got slipped up," Farrell said. There were some questions on the two conduits and electrical power conductors. Carter asked if the placement of water and sewer lines had been taken into consideration, with Eversource representative Adam Bielf saying the company worked with the water department to confirm the water lines are set much deeper than the trench would be. Energy Committee member Mary Quigley asked when the project would start, not wanting the street to be torn up during the fall festival in October. Bernaval said that while he isn't kept appraised about scheduling, Eversource normally starts projects in the spring. And now, at about 41 minutes past the hour, there are no obituaries or death notices. Coverage stays amid insurer split. Cooley Dickinson, Blue Cross establish care continuity plan ahead of fall Medicare enrollment, by Scott Merzbach. From Northampton, Blue Cross Blue Shield of Massachusetts and Cooley Dickinson Hospital are notifying patients that insurance coverage will continue, even as some 2,500 Medicare Advantage subscribers in the region learn that their primary care providers will soon no longer be in-network. A joint statement issued Friday by the insurance company and hospital is designed to allay fears about Cooley Dickinson primary care providers leaving Blue Cross's Medicare Advantage PPO and HMO networks as of October 1st. Cooley Dickinson primary care providers remain in Blue Cross's commercial networks. Mass General Brigham Specialty and Hospital Care will remain in network for Blue Cross Medicare Advantage and commercial plans, including at Cooley Dickinson Hospital, the statement reads. With a number of patients getting letters from Blue Cross about the changes coming this fall, the insurance company and hospital are providing information about the process to keep insurance up to date, even during the open enrollment period that starts October 15th. If a Blue Cross Medicare Advantage member needs to continue seeing their current primary care provider after October 1st, we have established a coordinated 90-day transition period through December 31st to support them, the statement reads. This transition allows all Blue Cross Medicare Advantage PPO and HMO members to request continued access to their primary care providers by submitting a continuity of care form directly, or by calling the phone number on the back of their member ID cards to have Blue Cross initiate the process. There will be no change in cost during this 90-day window. With approved continuity of care, members will continue to see their provider at the in-network cost-sharing rate. Blue Cross members affected by this change are being notified. Mass General Brigham is informing its providers of this change as well, and will also notify affected patients. We are committed to ensuring members and patients have the resources they need to navigate this change smoothly, the statement reads. We encourage patients to explore options that best meet their health care needs during the upcoming Medicare Advantage open enrollment period. Patients who want to keep their primary care doctor will need to select a new plan with another company to take effect January 1st. Those that want to stay on Medicare Advantage would need to find a primary care doctor who accepts the insurance. State Senator Joe Comerford, Democrat of Northampton, spoke to hospital leaders about the situation. She said the guarantee of continuity of care with no additional costs, maintaining regular copays and cost sharing as if there had been no change, is good news. I don't think the intention was to not cover people, Comerford said. However, she noted that the correspondence could have been improved. We hope to see more communication that is more clear and understandable, Comerford said. The official notification that Mass General Brigham would be terminating its contract with Blue Cross was made to the insurance company on January 20th. PD Implementing Body Cameras by Aliana Marietta. From Charlemont. A new body camera policy for police officers is currently in a trial period and will officially go into effect on September 15th. According to Interim Police Chief Kyle Sweeney, the policy outlining the use of the new body cameras aligns with Peace Officer Standards and Training, or POST, Commission guidelines. He added that the Charlemont Department's crew of officers have all worn body cameras at other departments. "We are all major supporters of this program," he said. "Everybody's on board in the agency." According to Sweeney, the department already bought the cameras using a $4,487 grant from the Massachusetts Interlocal Insurance Association, or MIIA. During Monday's Select Board meeting, co-chair Kim Blakesley expressed a concern for the public's privacy. "I'm all about safety, safety of the public. I'm all about safety of our officers, and I think that's important," Blakesley said. "I also understand the importance of having documentation in case there's liability issues. But then there are other pieces of it that sound really intrusive to a person's privacy." While answering Blakesley's questions regarding when the officers will turn the body cameras on and off, Sweeney said the cameras remain on standby mode when an officer is on duty and start recording 30 seconds before an encounter. He assured Blakesley that civilians can ask the officers not to record if the officers are entering their homes based on consent, unless the police have proper justification. The officers must document every request and denial of a request to turn off the body cameras, and flag any video that includes juveniles. According to Sweeney, the footage will automatically upload to the Axon company's system that also logs when the video is recorded and deleted. Regular audits of the department will uncover any violations of the body camera policy, Sweeney noted. "It's good to have that little bit of oversight," he said. Officer Jim Galeas mentioned that the officers will inform citizens that they are being filmed, including during traffic stops. "You guys are professionals. It seems pretty cut and dry to me," said Select Board member Wilder Sparks, before he and Blakesley voted to enact the policy. Select Board co-chair Jared Bellows abstained from the vote as the town's former police chief, but said he supported the new body cameras. Although Sweeney said he crafted the body camera policy as a patrol officer, he said the department now has the resources to make the policy possible. "With Massachusetts State Police and nearby towns using body cameras, the policy also helps Charlemont fall in line with other agencies in the area," Sweeney added. "The body cameras are really important tools for us," Sweeney said. "It protects not only us, it protects private citizens. It protects everybody within view of the camera. Overall, I just think it's a positive outcome." Arts and culture. Hildaland to take the stage in New Salem. The musical duo Hildaland, featuring Scottish fiddler Luis Bichon and Indiana mandolinist Ethan Setiawan, will perform a concert blending traditional Scottish roots, progressive bluegrass, and jazz at the 1794 Meeting House in New Salem on Saturday, September 5th at 7:30 p.m. Now based in New England, the pair draws inspiration from their frequent travels between the United States and Scotland to showcase instrumental pieces from their debut album, Sewell Scary, and their new EP, Fiddle Tunes. 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Orange Library to host Yarn Exchange and Craft Session. The Wheeler Memorial Library in Orange will host a Yarn and Supplies Exchange on Monday, August 24th from 2:30 p.m. to 3:30 p.m. in the Community Room. Crafters are invited to bring unwanted yarn or knitting and crocheting supplies to swap, followed by a casual crafting session to work on current projects together. 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The Greenfield Public Library is hosting several youth programs. The lineup begins with a keychain making workshop on Wednesday, August 26th at 3 p.m. in the Activity Room, where children ages 5 to 12 can create beaded and paracord keychains with provided materials and guidance. For questions about this session, contact Ellen Lavoie at ellen.lavoie@greenfield-ma.gov or 413-772-1544, extension 5104. Following this, the library will host an Adopt a Plant, Mosaic Planters event in the Teen Room on Monday, August 31st from 11 a.m. to 1 p.m., inviting teens to decorate terracotta pots with mosaics and adopt propagated plant cuttings. Participants will need to return later in the week to finish their projects. Finally, a trinket trading, backpack blinging, and keychain making event will take place in the Teen Room on Tuesday, September 1st at 1 p.m. Teens can drop by to swap trinkets, craft custom bag decorations using perler beads, shrinky dinks, and button making supplies, and enter a raffle to win door prizes like a pin bag and custom ribbons. North Hall Arts Festival continues. The North Hall Association's 2026 Historic North Hall Arts Festival continues on August 23rd at 2 p.m. with The Composer's Voice. It will feature original songs by Jerry Noble and Tanya Coletta, including poems set to music by Mary Oliver, Emily Dickinson, and Rumi, along with other original works. The program will include solo and ensemble performances by Emily Baker, Kate Sake, Liam Shannon, and Mark Weiner, accompanied by Noble on piano. Doors open at 1:30 p.m., and upstairs seating is limited to 75 people. 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The Springfield Museums, in partnership with the Mi Museo Committee, invites the committee community to celebrate the richness and diversity of Latino arts and culture at the 4th Annual Latino Arts Festival on Friday, August 28th. The free festival features a special afternoon lecture followed by an evening celebration with live music, art, family activities, and gallery experiences. The festival begins at 3:30 p.m. with a featured lecture by Ariana A. Curtis, Ph.D., curator of Latinx studies at the Smithsonian National Museum of African American History and Culture. Born and raised in Western Massachusetts, Curtis returns home for her first public lecture in the region, from 413 to D.C., Springfield's influence on Latinx stories at the Smithsonian. She will discuss how growing up in the Springfield area shaped her curatorial work and continues to influence Latinx presentation at the Smithsonian and beyond. For more information about the festival, visit springfieldmuseums.org/latino-arts. The Lava Center is accepting submissions to art show, film festival. The Lava Center is now accepting submissions for its 7th annual community art show, themed Home and Resilience. Local artists have until Friday, September 18th, to submit up to 3 wall-hanging pieces via an online Google form. Accepted artists will be charged a $20 fee, and the final exhibition will be on display through November and December. An opening reception is scheduled for Saturday, November 7th, from 11 a.m. to 2 p.m. at the center's downtown gallery space at 324 Main Street. For more information, visit thelavacenter.org. The center is also accepting submissions for its 6th annual Lava Film Festival, which spotlights local filmmaking talent and community-engaged projects. Open to all current Massachusetts residents, the festival accepts creative films and videos of any length, style, or subject matter. Submissions must be submitted via Film Freeway by Friday, September 11th, with a standard entry fee of $10, though entry is free for youth filmmakers under 18 and Valley residents. The 3-day festival will take place from November 12th to November 14th at the center. For more details, visit filmfreeway.com/lavafilmfestival. Sleeping Giant exhibit opens at Waterway Arts. The Sleeping Giant visual arts exhibition by Jay Sutherland runs from September 3rd to September 27th at Waterway Arts in Turner's Falls, with an opening reception on Friday, September 4th from 5 to 8 p.m. This mixed-media showcase features a central papier-mâché, tulle, and chain installation, alongside paintings and sculptural wall pieces that channel personal grief and societal injustice into a message of resurrection and hope. 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And Satirical Immersive Art Experience comes to Wendell Meeting House on September 5th. That's all the time we have for the news today. Thank you for listening to today, August 20th edition of the Greenfield Recorder. Keep on listening and have a great one.
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2: Hi, my name is Phil. Welcome to the Veterans and Retirees Minute on Valley Eye Radio. This broadcast focuses on topics of particular interest to retirees, veterans, their caregivers, and to those who may know veterans. These are articles from numerous sources that focus or expand on issues that may or may not be covered in the national or local news broadcasts. 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
3: This article comes from VA News. It is dated August 19th, 2026, and being read in also on the 26th. And the title of the article, with Federal EHR, which is the electronic health records, no more last four check-ins at VA medical centers. Now, my understanding is that The federal electronic health records haven't made it to LEADS yet, but I'm sure at some point it will, and this is apparently how it's going to work. For veterans, superior care begins the moment they check in at a VA medical facility. For years, they had to provide their quote-unquote last four or the last four digits of their Social Security numbers for various services at VA facilities. But now, thanks to the federal electronic health records, they only need to quick scan of their veterans health identification card to check in. Improved privacy protections. This update applies across all sites using the federal EHR and demonstrates how VA continues to prioritize patient data security. Scanning a veterans health identification card not only speeds up check-in, but also reduces the risk of initially receiving the wrong patient records, creating a faster, safer, and more reliable start for each visit. Additionally, eliminating the routine use of the last four digits of these SSN strengthens veterans' privacy by reducing exposure of personally identifiable information. This update ensures facilities align with the VA's longstanding SSN reduction effort, guided by the Office of Management and Budget Memorandum dated 07/16. Veterans can feel more secure than ever when they trust a VA medical center with their care. What veterans need to know. Veterans can prepare for this change by bringing their veterans health identification card to appointments at facilities using the federal EHR. After scanning their card, they may receive a wristband depending on the type of care they're scheduled to receive. Veterans who prefer not to use their health card can still check in by providing their last name and date of birth. According to Tracy Julius, a Red Coat ambassador at the Cincinnati VA Medical Center, veterans have responded positively to the new check-in process. Veterans are relieved to be able to scan their identification card, and once the card is scanned, the veteran's information appears on the screen, says Julius. With their information readily visible, ambassadors can quickly guide veterans to their appointment locations and assist with any additional needs. And that concludes this article. And as I said in the beginning, I'm almost positive that LEADS does not have the EHR yet, but my understanding is it should be arriving at some point in the future. But anyway, that concludes this article. This article comes from, military.com, written by Catherine Plummer, dated August 19th of 2026, being read also on the 19th. And I know I read an article similar to this a couple of weeks ago, but this appears to be a newer article on the same subject. President Trump reaffirms plan to treat veterans using psychedelic drugs. The article goes on. President Donald Trump has reaffirmed the federal government's plan to treat veterans suffering with mental health conditions like PTSD and TBI with psychedelic drugs as he announced new research into the matter. Writing on his social media platform Truth Social on Tuesday, President Trump announced that the University of Miami in Florida and made an application to the FDA to obtain permission to administer, and I'm going to have to spell that in because I'm not exactly sure how it's pronounced, Ibogaine. I think it's ibogaine in clinical trials. Ibogaine is a naturally occurring psychoactive and hallucinogenic compound. It is found in the root sparks of the, TABERNANTHE, new word IBOGA, shrub, a plant native to Central America. It comes after President Trump issued an executive order in April calling on the U.S. Food and Drug Administration to facilitate access to psychedelic drugs, including ibogaine compounds, psilocybin, I believe, ketamine, and MDMA, for eligible patients suffering from major depressive disorders and substance abuse disorders. The order directed federal agencies to fast-track psychedelic therapy research, allowing roughly 50 million through ARPHA for state programs. In his latest Truth Social post, President Trump reaffirmed his commitment before explaining the university's intent. In April, I signed a very important executive order to accelerate medical treatments for serious mental illness. specifically psychedelic drugs, including ibogaine, quote-unquote, he wrote. Quote, this is something that has helped so many of our amazing veterans and true American heroes who were here in the Oval Office with me. And

0: This broadcast service is provided by Valley iRadio. The material being read is the copyright property of the publications being read. Access to this program is solely for persons who cannot read the original printed version due to a visual impairment or other disability. By continuing to listen, you confirm that you have such a condition.
1: Mushrooms in treating veterans with treatment-resistant depression and PTSD, both conditions that disproportionately affect the veteran population. Psilocybin, and I'll spell it because I'm not sure if I'm pronouncing it correctly, P-S-I-L-O-C-Y-B-I-N, is authorized for treatment-resistant depression in Australia, while Switzerland also allows it in limited context. In May, the VA announced a new clinical trial of, this is MDMA, but it's an extremely long name, to evaluate the safety and efficacy when treating current and former military personnel for severe mental health disorders, including PTSD. That trial will enroll some 80 veterans and will be conducted with the FDA. Overall, the VA is involved in 20 active clinical trials in which they are testing psychedelic therapies for mental health conditions. President Trump added that the Miami application will allow the drug's development as a medical treatment to accelerate, and thanked the university who has done this to ensure that Americans are helped as quickly as possible, again, quote unquote. Quote, we are moving fast so that our veterans with serious mental illness have a right to try here in the U.S., he added. We hope to see more companies and institutions joining us in this very important work. Our veterans deserve it, quote unquote. And that concludes this article. This article comes from Military Times Magazine, dated August 19th, 2026, written by Brooke Griswold. Again, with the House and Senate in recess, there's really not any legislation going through. But I did come across this article that normally I wouldn't get a chance to read in, but I think some people may find it interesting. Title of the article, From Navy SEAL to Army Chaplain, How One Veteran Found a New Purpose in Service. Former Navy SEAL Captain Darren Miller, M-I-L-L-E-R, found a new definition of strength when he shifted his focus from elite performance to a career as a U.S. Army chaplain, using his background to support soldiers. At 19, Miller was searching for something difficult to accomplish and a way to define his identity. While browsing a book about Navy SEALs, he found his challenge. Quote, I decided to join the Navy and become a SEAL before I even paid for the book, quote unquote, Miller said in an Army release. The book mentioned that candidates in the final phase of basic underwater demolitions training, or BUDS, were required to run 14 miles. Quote, I literally grabbed a Marlboro stopwatch that came out of a carton of my mom's cigarettes, and all I knew was that it was 7 miles down to the gas station and 7 miles back, Miller said in the release. So I just put on my tennis shoes, didn't bring water, I had the stopwatch to time myself, and I just ran 14 miles, quote unquote. In October of 1993, Miller began Navy boot camp and later reported to SEAL Team 3 after completing BUDS training. In dive phase, Miller said, I got an award called First Time Every Time. That means in every graded evolution that we did, all the drown proofing and diving, I passed my very first time, again, quote unquote. Despite those accolades, Miller recalls still feeling unfulfilled. He remembers asking himself, how is it I've done all this, but inside I feel just as unsatisfied as I did before I ever joined the Navy, quote-unquote, question mark. Miller's life changed during a six-hour drive back from training in California with another SEAL. The man began talking about his Christian faith, and this time as a missionary in Russia before joining the Navy. Faith had not been significant in Miller's life growing up in Kansas, but that conversation would eventually lead him to explore faith that shaped his career and sense of purpose. Miller remained in the Navy until 2006. He later attended Lancaster Bible College and Capital Seminary, intending to minister to veterans in a hospital setting. A fellow student serving as a chaplain candidate connected Miller with the Pennsylvania Army National Guard. Miller eventually commissioned as an Army chaplain, assigned to headquarters and headquarters battalion, 28th Infantry of the 28th Infantry Division. Miller's SEAL background gave him a point of connection with soldiers who might otherwise be hesitant to

0: open up to a chaplain. Quote, when a soldier in front of me, when a soldier's in front of me and they see, oh, wow, he's got a combat diver badge and all that stuff, quote unquote, Miller said, this isn't just a pastor who stepped off the bus and put on camis. Here's someone that shared some of the things I've done, quote unquote. Miller said that some of the strongest soldiers he has encountered are often the more private ones whose character and perseverance never received public recognition through badges or awards. Major David Bowles, a Pennsylvania Army National Guard chaplain who has worked alongside Miller for several years, said Miller is quiet, reserved, and humble, contrary to expectations for someone with his military background. Miller also serves as a civilian chaplain at a senior living community. Quote, his willingness to step up into an environment where growth and change in the people you care for is not likely is a testament to his servant's heart and a desire to care for people regardless of any noticeable outcome, quote unquote, Bull said. Compared with his 19-year-old self, Miller now measures strength differently. SEALs are often viewed as outward models of strength, but Miller learned that outward strength does not always reflect what someone carries internally. He now uses his experience to understand others' struggles and serve them through ministry. His military service is no longer something he uses to prove himself. It is something he uses to serve others. Quote, all that equipped me for the ministry ministry with a rucksack that is full of everything that I needed, quote unquote, Miller said. It wasn't about me. All of that was for every soldier here, quote unquote. And that concludes this article.
1: 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Information regarding veterans benefits is presented as an outreach service by Valley Eye Radio. Veterans, retirees, their family members or caregivers should contact the VA or their local town or city veteran service agent or veterans organization to determine how these benefits may apply to them. So, until next time, done for today.
2: Hi, my name is Kathy, and I'll be reading Hilltown History from the Country Journal. And today's article is Middlefield Soapstone Quarry Was One of Several in Hilltowns by Deborah Daniels. Did you see the mining photo and sample display at the Littleville Fair this past weekend? It was a testament to how important mining was here back in the 1800s. Well, strike it hard or go home was a watchword around the Hilltowns for many years before the California Gold Rush in 1848. Soapstone was discovered in Middlefield around 1800. It was quarried using hammers, wedges, rock splitters, picks and chisels, and much hard labor as dynamite hadn't been invented. The photos show what you can see of this quarry today. According to a 1945 U.S. Geological Survey, there was also soapstone quarries in Roe from 1885 to 1895 and one in Blandford from 1830 to 1903 within Copper Mountain Reservoir land. What the heck do we use soapstone for, you ask? It was used to make entry doorsteps, fireplaces, bed warmers, foot warmers, and boot dryers, stones that were heated on cook stove, and for grave markers and inkstands. Then it was used in architecture for the facings of buildings and for stones used in making furnaces. It was also ground up into a powder and used with oil as a lubricant and ground up to make soap that was used to degrease wool. It's a metamorphic rock that consists mostly of talc, which gives it that soapy or what is sometimes described as a waxy feel to it. The talc content varies from 30% to 80%, making it a soft stone that lends itself to carving. Ancient Egyptians carved it into scarabs and beetles. Native Americans made bowls and used it as cooking slabs. It is non-porous and non-absorbent with low electrical conductivity, which makes it useful in insulating electrical components. The specimens found at the quarry range in color from a soft yellow-green to silvery green and deep green. Once the deposit of soapstone was discovered on the land of two Middlefield farmers, it was quickly bought by Barnabas Billings, who promptly sold it to three Northampton men who founded the Middlefield Freestone Corporation. After a period of time, they sold it to some Boston businessmen for $10,000. The quarry was worked by local men who carved out slabs of soapstone that were loaded onto wagons and driven through Huntington, Westfield, and down to Hartford, where it was loaded onto boats that sailed to Boston. A county road described as a level road from Chester to Worthington was built in 1811 to aid in transporting the soapstone. Have you driven this road? Level road it is not. The company was soon in financial difficulties and stopped production in 1813. Supposedly, the railroad spurred interest again in quarrying the soapstone in 1853. The Metropolitan Soapstone Company of New York City opened the quarry and built two mills to cut the stone into slabs. The slabs were used to make soapstone building facings and furnaces. 40 men were hired to carry on quarry work using gang saws and sea sand to cut the soapstone at a rate of 4 inches per hour. Transporting the soapstone to the Huntington Railroad Station proved too expensive to the company. Quarrying the stone waned just as the Civil War began. While most of the soapstone was shipped away for manufacturing, there is one reference to a house faced with soapstone at the Clark Institute on Round Hill in Northampton. This would seem to refer to the Clark Institute for the Deaf, founded in 1867. Soapstone is still quarried in Montana and in Virginia. It is still made into kitchen countertops, floor tile, shower bases, and as cladding for wood-burning stoves. They call it the quiet stone, and couldn't we all use a bit of that in the kitchen? The 100th annual Littleville Fair featured the mining exhibit. It won first place in the state. It was made by none other than the Hilltown Master Hiker, Liz Massa. Congratulations, Liz. And that's it for today. Thank you for listening to Valley Eye Radio.
3: Hello, this is Perry Papalardo, and I have the scam of the day from the online blog scamicide.com. This article was posted August 12, 2026. The title is Google Form Scams, and this is by Stephen Weissman. Google Forms is a terrific free tool that lets you create surveys, quizzes, and forms for gathering data. It is widely used in education, businesses, and in people's personal affairs. It is easy to use, accessible through a shareable link, and secure. Unfortunately, however, scammers take advantage of its acceptance as a legitimate tool to use it to perpetrate a variety of scams, including scams by which it is used to create fake login pages that appear to be those of banks or colleges, as well as to create phony surveys with promises of prizes in exchange for providing personal data. Scams using Google Forms increased by 63% last year and appear to be happening with even more frequency in 2025. Scams using Google Forms are sent through Google's own mail server so they can avoid email security filters, making them appear more legitimate. Unfortunately, if you provide the ask for personal information, you set yourself up to become a victim of identity theft. Tips. Trust me, you can't trust anyone. If you get a Google Forms email that appears to come from your bank, college, or another institution, confirm with the real bank or other sender by phone or email before providing any personal information. As for Google Forms communications offering a payment in return for personal information or contests asking you to provide personal information, the risk of being scammed is too great to respond by providing the requested information. If you are not a subscriber to scamicide.com and would like to receive daily emails with the scam of the day, all you need to do is go to the bottom of the initial page of scamicide.com. Type in your email address on the tab that states, sign up for this blog. And that's it for the scam of the day, dated August 12, 2026. Thank you so much for listening, and take care. Hello.
4: This is Bird Note. Former Washington Governor Jay Inslee made the fight against climate change a major priority during his three terms in office. He passed laws that cap greenhouse emissions, promote clean energy, and align state policies with global climate goals. Inslee says his love of birds is one of the motivations for his efforts.
5: Birdsong to me is just such a rich part of my daily life. It just perks me up. there are many threats to our birds where we're, you know, maybe 1 out of 8 species are in real trouble worldwide. Obviously, habitat loss is significant, but climate change is the ultimate destroyer of worlds, including in bird life.
4: Inslee believes everyone has a reason to want to protect the environment.
5: You may want to have snow in the mountains to ski on. You may want to have air to breathe in August so that forest fire doesn't smoke your kids. So there's many reasons, but one of the principal ones for me is to keep birds in my life. You know, when I hear the red-winged blackbirds, you know, they're whistling, and I think they're whistling to say, get off your duff and go fight against climate change, partner. So they keep me inspired.
4: Learn more about the difference you can make for birds at birdnote.org. I'm Joni Franklin.

0: Hi, I'm Linda. I'll be reading a magazine article from Prevention Magazine, November 2025 issue, Eat to Squash Sickness. The immunity-supporting nutrients in this cold season superfood can help bolster your germ-fighting power. By Trish Klassen, Marcinico, and Alyssa Jung. Honey nut squash is similar in texture to the all-star butternut, but delivers twice as much beta-carotene, an antioxidant that supports immune function, vision, and overall cellular health. Short on time, this petite variety cooks much faster thanks to its smaller size. Winter squash is in season now is our focus because each type delivers key immunity supporters, antioxidants such as beta-carotene and vitamin C, fiber, and the minerals manganese and magnesium. We love the unique flavors and textures, which make it easy to serve up endless sickness-busting meals. Delecata. This long striped squash provides vitamin A, which contributes to immune health. Its flavor is between that of a sweet potato and a butternut squash, and it has a thin skin that's easy to slice and tender enough to eat. Spaghetti squash. No spiralizer needed. Simply cook, then scrape with a fork to reveal noodle-like strands. It's one of the lightest winter squash options, calorie and carb-wise, and it will give you key nutrients for strong immunity, vitamin C, and manganese. Butternut squash, creamy and naturally sweet, this seasonal favorite blends up velvety for soups, purees, and sauces. Its magnesium and potassium are also electrolytes that support immune function. Acorn squash. This subtly sweet, nutty variety has vitamin C, which also helps strengthen blood vessels. It is a standout source of fiber too, offering about 9 grams per cup, and has an edible skin that softens during cooking. Your total immunity nutrition list. Squash is our hero food this month, but there are immunity nutrients and other delicious options too. Be sure to load up on these necessities to kick a cold, the flu, or COVID-19 to the curb. Beta-carotene. Your body converts this to vitamin A, which helps it regulate its natural defense system to protect against infection. Find it in sweet potatoes, carrots, red and yellow bell peppers, jalapeno peppers, broccoli, and dark leafy greens. Vitamin C. This immunity booster functions as an antioxidant to help stimulate the formation of antibodies that fight off infections. 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Find it in sunflower seeds, almonds, hazelnuts, peanuts, peanut butter, spinach, broccoli, kiwi fruit, mangoes, and tomatoes. Zinc, a mineral that helps with overall immune system function. Zinc is also thought to potentially reduce the duration and severity of cold symptoms by preventing illness-causing viruses from multiplying in the body. Find it in pepitas, oysters, pork chops, turkey breast, shrimp, lentils, sardines, and Greek yogurt. Selenium. This buzzy immunity helper has long been known to be a powerful antioxidant that helps fight oxidative stress and inflammation, factors that play a role in the body's ability to ward off sickness. Find it in Brazil nuts. Just one nets you 100% of your daily selenium needs. Yellowfin tuna, sardines, shrimp, white meat chicken, cod, cottage cheese, eggs, oats, and brown rice. Electrolytes. Potassium and magnesium, for example, are crucial for immune system function, including its response to illness-causing intruders. Electrolytes also help control chronic inflammation, which can cause your immune system to become less effective. 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
1: Hello, everybody. My name is John Velas, and I am a Massachusetts State Senator for the 2nd Hamden and Hampshire District, which consists of 11 communities: Westfield, Holyoke, Agawam, East Hampton, Southampton, Tallinn, Granville, Russell, Montgomery, Southwick, and parts of Chicopee. I'm so happy to be with you here today, and you're listening to Valley Eye Radio.
2: Hello, I'm Maureen. I'm reading from The Reminder, the Springfield, August 20th, 2026 edition. And on the front page is an article by Sarah Heinonen. Milleron and Whalen debate ahead of elections. Springfield. Two people looking to unseat U.S. Representative Richard Neal in the Massachusetts 1st Congressional House District met at a debate on August 11th to discuss their politics, priorities, and approach. Of those, the most daylight between Nadia Milleron and Jeremy Whalen was in their approach. Whalen, a Democrat, will face Neal in the September 1st primary, while Milleron, running as an independent, will face the winner of the primary in November. During the event, hosted at 52 Sumner and sponsored by more than 40 local nonprofits, Milleron and Whalen answered questions from the community that had been collected ahead of time. Moderator G. Michael Dobbs explained to the audience that the questions all pertained to district-wide or national issues, which are the purview of members of Congress. The candidates agreed on several topics. Each would work to abolish the Electoral College to remove the outsized influence of a few swing states. Both Milleron and Whalen were proponents of universal health care, with that one topic being Milleron's top priority. Both were also in favor of impeaching President Donald Trump should the Republicans lose the majority. To address poverty in Western Massachusetts, Milleron said she favored eliminating federal income tax on the first $100,000 earned. Similarly, Whalen said he would raise the threshold, easing the tax burden for the lowest income earners. The two also agreed that there should be term limits for representatives. While Whalen envisioned 12 to 15 years, Milleron said she would commit to 6 years. Whalen, who is 39, also said he felt there should be an age gap and suggested 70 years old, but also said people vary in how age affects them. At age 62, Milleron was silent on the issue of an age cap. Whalen and Milleron also agreed that Congress needs to assert its power over funding allocation, ensuring the executive branch follows through on distributing funds and not allow the president to enter military action without congressional approval. Where the candidates differed was in their methods. Whalen emphasized the need to create relationships with representatives on both sides of the aisle, as well as independents. It's not relationships that are going to make this happen. It's pressure, Milleron said. She said being an independent in a House with narrow margins would make her influential. And as an independent, she said she would caucus with whichever party is in the majority and withhold her vote for leadership to accomplish her goals. We're in such dire straits that we have to take every angle, pressure, every advantage, every leverage we can muster, Milleron said. Whalen took a different approach. He said there is influence through working the halls of Congress, but also influence that comes from public opinion. He later spoke about building coalitions, saying, "We need to build that community, and that's how we break the partisan divide that we see." Milleron responded, "You can't just influence people. You have to leverage, you have to pressure, and you have to threaten their jobs and their reputations. You can't just get what you want by being nice and having discussions with people." On some issues, the candidates had different ideas. Milleron said her day one priority would be proposing income tax relief, get insurance companies out of our healthcare systems, and eliminate supply chain issues in medicine by bringing manufacturing back to the United States. For Whalen, the focus would be on passing Medicare for All, abolishing immigration and customs enforcement, and implementing a surtax on the ultra-wealthy using Massachusetts Fair Share Amendment as a model. To protect voting access and increase turnout, Milleron said it should be made mandatory and cited Australia's system in which there is a monetary penalty for not voting. Voters there can vote by mail, vote early, or obtain an absentee ballot. Whalen said, "We have voter apathy in this country. We don't have voter fraud." He said he is in favor of enshrining vote by mail in law. He also said the current environment around immigration is causing people in black and brown communities not to feel safe voting in person. Asked about avoiding gentrification as a side effect of West-East Rail, Whalen said he fully supported expanding rail service, but at the same time, we need to be prepared to increase the housing stock in central and western Massachusetts. He said he was also a proponent of rent control to stabilize the housing industry. Milleron warned that the region will be flooded with people escaping the climate crisis and that West-East Rail would bring them to western Massachusetts. "We have to prepare," she said. Each candidate was asked how their background qualified them for congressional service. Milleron said her experience as an activist, mobilizing people and advocating in the halls of Congress, gave her the experience needed. Whalen said that as a teacher, he sees firsthand how decisions made at the national level affect the youth of America. "In Neil's 37 years in the House of Representatives, has your life gotten better? Have your bills gone down? We need to go in a new direction." He added, "The people I want in Congress are the individuals embedded in this community." Whalen's comment was not the first time the candidates mentioned Neil and his absence from the forum. When speaking on August 7th, Neil said he would not attend a forum that was organized by my opponent. "They chose the site, the date, and they chose the moderator." Speaking of the forum organizers, he said, "One of them is a financial contributor and the other is a spokesperson for the campaign, and they're going to set the timetable." Forum organizers Wes Wiederman and Erica Swallow are public Whalen supporters. Neil has accepted a debate against Whalen, organized and televised by WWLP for August 26th. And on page two, an article by Tyler Garnett about the latest episode of the podcast, So That Reminds Me, Vilas sounds off on recent statewide issues. On the latest episode of So That Reminds Me, State Senator John Vilas sat down with co-hosts Ryan Fair and myself to discuss data centers, cell phone and social media policies, upcoming ballot questions, and opioid settlement funds. Vilas, whose current term ends in January, is running unopposed for re-election. He represents nine communities throughout the Hamden and Hampshire districts and has been in the Senate since 2020. He also previously served as a state representative from 2014. Vilas was recently deployed for 6 months on a confidential mission along the southwestern border of the U.S. He said he couldn't provide specifics about the trip, but he credited his office for helping him stay connected and serve his constituents during that time. He also commended his colleagues who stepped up and filed bills and items on his behalf. One of the things that's really, really important to me is hiring staff that's good, Vilas said. It was constantly checking in with my team from when I could get away from what I was doing and see what was out there. But I have to be honest with you, I can't take credit for it. My chief of staff and then my entire operation was a seamless operation. One issue that Vilas discussed, which has been prominent in many of the communities he served, is data centers. Holyoke recently approved a ban on future development of the centers, while Agawam approved the first reading of a 270-day moratorium, and Westfield approved a 12-month moratorium. In the past, Vilas demanded that the data centers, not residents, should pay for any energy and water strain. He also emphasized that many data centers across the country are much larger than some of those that are proposed and operating in Massachusetts. Vilas agreed that there is an opportunity for jobs, but in many cases, data centers lead to an increase in electrical bills, increased water usage, and contamination. He also agreed with the idea of a moratorium to give each town time to learn about potential pros and cons of a development proposal. I think what's happening throughout the Commonwealth is a beautiful thing, like giving the towns the ability, Vilas said. Data centers need to pay their own way. Any uptick in electric cost is on them. Any water usage above and beyond what they represent is on them. Any disturbance to the environment is on them. And if they check all those boxes in a local community through their city council, their planning boards, their mayor, decide that we realize all the risks and the contracts are very firm that anything that goes above and beyond what they're representing is on you, not the residents, then have that vote. Vilas also discussed regulations on youth social media and cell phone use in schools. In July, the state Senate passed a bill that essentially regulates youth social media use. What the data tells us is that straight bans don't work, Vilas said, comparing the Senate bill to the House bill passed in April, which bans children under 14 from using social media platforms and requires that platforms obtain consent for users ages 14 and 15. Vilas explained that if you institute a ban, teenagers affected will find ways to get around it. He said the driving force is algorithms, which is why the Senate bill gives people under 16 the ability to stop, pause, and say, do I want to continue reading? Do I want to continue watching these videos? Or maybe, do I want to go outside? Vilas said the third-party audit could allow the Attorney General's office to ask a company like Facebook to explain its algorithms and how they work. It's about getting rid of these algorithmic feeds by the default settings. They're not allowed for certain people under that age demographic, but we need to get at these algorithms, and I'm a really big believer in that the best way to do that is something that we still need to continue to do, is by having what we call third-party audits, Vilas said. On the topic of cell phone usage in schools, Vilas said he often visits high school students in his communities who all admit that they use their phones during the school day instead of paying attention to what is going on in class. Vilas said that although bans don't usually work, he thinks there should be little to no exception regarding cell phone usage during the school day. When we had this debate, I was really the lead proponent of, look, if we're going to do this, we need to do it. And invariably that comes up is invariably what comes up is exceptions, Vilas said. My position was we need to make the exceptions so few and so far between, because at some point in time, if you have all these exceptions, the exceptions swallow the rule. If 30 kids in the schools have their phones, the rest of the kids are going to say, hey, what's Mikey and what's Sarah and what's everybody else doing with their phones? I want my phone. In response to parents' concerns about the possibility of not reaching their kids during an emergency, Vilas said many law enforcement members told him that cell phones could create more chaos during a major emergency because the students would all be too distracted to listen to the adults or law enforcement personnel. When cell phones weren't a thing, we just got by just fine. If a kid was sick, if there was an emergency, if something was happening, Vilas stated, there's no perfect solution, but with the distraction from the reading, writing, arithmetic, we have to do better. If we can do something to give that kid a fighting chance to excel in school, to engage, to maybe prevent some type of behavioral health issue, then I think we should do that. I think we owe it to them. Vilas also discussed the current and future veterans home in Holyoke, opioid settlement funds that cities have received, the recent economic development bill that just passed in the Senate, housing issues in Massachusetts, and a ballot question that looks to eliminate political party primaries for state elections. In the case of opioid settlement funds, a recent investigation revealed municipalities have spent less than 20% of the $115 million that was distributed to them since 2023. Vilas recently said he is prepared to file legislation to have the state reclaim unspent funds and redirect them to communities with bigger needs. This notion that I hear from municipalities was, we're trying to figure out how to use this. I have no patience for that anymore, for the very simple reason that they're sitting on their tails trying to figure this out. We got people that are dying out there, Vilas said. Speaking on the economic development bill, Vilas said the goal is to stop people from leaving the state for opportunities elsewhere. Massachusetts is on the precipice, and I would agree we are already down that path of becoming a state that lacks competitiveness for any number of reasons, Vilas said. This economic development bill was an attempt to do was to stop the bleeding. To hear the full episode with Vilas, visit thereminder.com/ourpodcast or search So That Reminds Me on your favorite podcasting platform. And we're on to page 4 with another article by Sarah Heinonen. Two people chosen by lottery win chance to buy affordable homes. Springfield. Standing on the porch of a newly built three-bedroom house on Highland Street, Springfield Mayor Dominic Sarno turned the handle on a bingo cage, sending the green and white balls inside clattering as it spun. Opening the cage door, he fished out a ball at random, cracked it open, and read the slip of paper inside. Brittany M. Aponte, Sarno called out to the crowd of three dozen people gathered on the lawn. Brittany Aponte raised her hand, coming forward along with her teen daughter. She had just won an opportunity to buy the property where she stood, her first home. The Highland Street home was one of the first two properties ready to be purchased through the City of Homes initiative from Wayfinders, a nonprofit affordable housing organization. Najulka K. C. Hernandez-Batista's name was drawn for the opportunity to purchase the other home on Terrence Street. Through the City of Homes initiative, which is named after one of Springfield's monikers, Wayfinders purchases vacant, blighted, city-owned properties in residential neighborhoods. With the help of community organizers and state programmers, state programs, Wayfinders either renovates the homes or demolishes and rebuilds them. The properties are then available for sale at discounted prices to first-time home buyers through a lottery process managed by the Springfield Office of Housing. The people in the lottery are income qualified for a mortgage but must still go through the process of purchasing the home. Standing in the living room of the Highland Street home, Seneca Slaughter, owner of Sage Home Builders, said both houses were in such a condition that they needed to be demolished. Speaking of the Tarrant Street house, he said, "That one was a bigger project than this one. That one was actually caving in." Sage Home Builders is working on a number of houses in the City of Homes program. Considering the common thread he has seen in these projects, Slaughter said, "I'm seeing neighborhood improvement. I'm seeing neighbors being excited by something new replacing what was there." Both the Highland and Tarrant Street houses, designed by Coon Riddle Architects and Designers, have three bedrooms, two bathrooms, and a walk-in closet in the master bedroom. At approximately 1,400 square feet of living space, the houses are outfitted energy-efficient ductless mini-split heat and air conditioning. The kitchens came with a refrigerator, dishwasher, and range, while there were hookups for a washer and dryer. In total, the City of Homes program has purchased 9 properties, including 2 two-family homes. A lottery for a Union Street property will take place in September, and a Los Angeles Street duplex will be ready for purchase in late 2027. Now that the first 2 properties have gone through the City of Homes program, Wayfinders President and CEO Keith Ferry said, "I think we learned a lot about how to do this, not only how to identify homes, how to finance them, so we'll bring that forward. I feel good about that." However, Ferry said, "The challenge is real for doing this work. It costs more to build this home than we're going to sell it for. The demolition and construction of the Highland Street house cost about $500,000, and the sale price of the house is $210,000, while it is worth about $350,000 in the current real estate market. So this homeowner is moving in with all that equity." Ferry continued, "And the only way we're able to do that, this affordable housing opportunity, is with support from the state of Massachusetts and the Mass Housing Neighborhood Stabilization Program. The Neighborhood Stabilization Program offers capital grant funds for redevelopment, reconstruction, renovation, or repair of substandard or blighted properties. The program was funded by a $4 million grant from the Mass Mutual Foundation, $2.6 million from the Massachusetts Housing Partnership, $500,000 from the City of Springfield, and $300,000 from the Bay State Health Foundation. This is not an economic investment for them. This is a mission investment. This is an investment in the city and this neighborhood," Ferry said. With construction costs increasing due to inflation and tariffs, Ferry said, "We have a model that's working right now. It will require us to think about creative ways to do it. Part of that is where you get the money. Part of that is how you build it." He said Wayfinders is exploring more cost-efficient ways to build homes, including modular building and working with a local contractor. "Could we have built this more cheaply? Absolutely. But we wanted this home to last," he said. Brittany Aponte said she applied to the program because her mother wanted her to have a home of her own. "The process was relatively straightforward," she said, explaining that she applied on the Wayfinders website and obtained a first-time home buyer certificate. A Springfield native, she said she has been saving money toward buying a home in the city. The entire process took about 5 months. She applied for the lottery to buy a different city-owned property, but was not selected. "To hear my name, it's just so many emotions," said Brittany Aponte. "To own my own home, to decorate it however I want, to do what I want, you know, it's just exciting." She will live in the home with her daughter, Amia Aponte, their cat, and bunny. "It's exciting. It's a big step and a new chapter," said Amia Aponte. "I am super proud, and the house is so beautiful." Brittany Aponte said her advice to other people going through the process was, don't give up, just keep applying, keep submitting everything you need to submit, and eventually your name will be called. And again, another article by Sarah Heinonen, New Apartments Give Chronically Homeless People a Place to Call Home. Springfield. 36 people who have not had a stable place to call home will soon move into an apartment of their own in a new building owned and operated by Clinical and Support Options Incorporated. The property at 775 Worthington Street, directly next door to CSO's Friends of the Homeless Shelter Program, is permanent supportive housing. The building's units are reserved for chronically unhoused people, defined by the Federal Department of Housing and Urban Development as an individual with a disability who has been homeless for at least 12 months or on at least 4 separate occasions in the last 3 years, or a family who meets all of the criteria of this definition, including a family whose composition has fluctuated while the head of household has been homeless. The individuals meeting these criteria were identified by Springfield Hamden Continuum of Care, a multi-agency partnership that works to fund homelessness service providers. The units are covered by the Federal Housing Choice Voucher Program, commonly known as Section 8, which pays housing costs beyond 30% of a person's income. The vouchers were provided by the Springfield Housing Authority. Despite operating 110 other permanent supportive housing units on Worthington Street, there is a waiting list for the new building. The purchase price for the property, the former site of the Fifth Alarm Lounge, an adult entertainment venue, was $336,345, and the construction costs totaled about $20 million. Funding for the projects came from multiple sources, including federal low-income tax credits, the State Executive Office of Housing and Livable Communities, the City of Springfield, Community Economic Development Corporation, Massachusetts Housing and Shelter Alliance, Stratford Capital Group, and TD Bank. U.S. Representative Richard Neal said he was immensely proud of the lower-income tax credit, which he helped create and save from cuts. He said the credits fill gaps in funding projects. He also pointed out that the city contributed funding from the American Rescue Plan Act, which Neal penned with then-Speaker of the House, Nancy Pelosi. Addressing the CSO team, Mayor Dominic Sarno said, "You see people at the worst possible times of their lives, and you bring them hope." He said everyone knows people who have struggled, but because of your efforts, you're able to keep them, help them get back on their feet. Sarno also praised the assistance on the project by members of his administration, including Chief Development Officer Tim Sheehan, Housing Director Jerry McCafferty, and Commissioner of the Department of Health and Human Services Helen Calton Harris. The project, designed by Jones Whitsett Architects and constructed by Western Builders, took about 16 months to complete. Each of the 36 units contains a bed, dresser, small kitchen table and chairs, a kitchen with appliances, and a full bathroom. Some of the units are accessible with lower countertops and appliances. CSO President and CEO Karen Jeffers said CSO recently opened a similarly sized permanent supportive housing building in Greenfield. For 72 individuals across both developments, this represents something that many of us take for granted, a front door of our own, a key in your pocket, and a new beginning with the peace of knowing they have a place to go home to every single night. Jeffers said, she said stable housing and wraparound supports have been shown to contribute to better physical and behavioral health, fewer hospitalizations, closer connections with family, and increased employment. Referring to the tenants, Jeffers said, they're here permanently as long as they want to stay. The tenants are not required to meet any other criteria. CSO provides wraparound services, including a case manager, resources for substance use disorder, and other mental health issues or physical disabilities. While the tenants do not have to make use of them, Jeffers said, we find that more people do. Neil said there are fewer issues that are more complicated than housing. We have tried many experiments in America for the better part of the last 75 years. Some of it worked, some of it didn't. He described CSO's permanent supportive housing as a trampoline effect. The people that find themselves down can hit the trampoline and they find themselves on the way back up. He added, thanks from America. And a Reminder Press Club supported article on page 5, also by Sarah Hannanen, developers' attorneys spar over courthouse contract. Developer FDSMA Liberty Junction LLC had its day in court going before Judge Jeremy Bushi as he listened to arguments from rival developers who argued that Liberty Junction should be blocked from building a new Springfield Regional Justice Center. USPB JV LLC and Springfield Tower Square LLC, which are owned by James E. Jeb Belice and Dinesh Patel, respectively, filed a motion for a preliminary injunction against Division of Capital Asset Management and Maintenance conditional selection of Liberty Junction as the winning bid for the Justice Center project. At the preliminary injunction hearing on August 11th, John Butts, attorney for the plaintiffs, argued that the primary issue with the selection is that one of the company's four partners, John Barros, had a conflict of interest because he is the interim executive director of the Massachusetts Convention Center Authority, a governmental agency. Liberty Junction's attorney, Marwan Zuby, countered that Barros was named to that role in early February, after Liberty Junction submitted its bid to the state weeks earlier. Among the documents Zuby submitted to the court was an email exchange showing that Barros had sought guidance from the Massachusetts State Ethics Commission in mid-January ahead of officially being named to the post. According to that email chain, Barros was advised by the commission to file a disclosure form if Liberty Junction's bid was selected. On July 1st, the day after the conditional selection was made, Barros filed such a disclosure form. Butts also took issue with DCAMM's willingness to waive certain requirements in the final contract, language that was written into the request for proposals. And who are they doing that for? Butts asked rhetorically. He presented it as a double standard that was only allowed for heads of state agencies and spouses of members of Congress. Conan Harris, the other partner at Kojo Partners, is the husband of U.S. Representative Ayanna Pressley. As a legal issue, Ogden and Zuby said the case laws cited by the plaintiffs were not applicable to the situation, and based on that alone, Zuby said the case should be dismissed. While there are more details to that story, and I'm sure that in upcoming issues, they'll be reviewed. But we are out of time right now for reading the Reminder, the Springfield, August 20th, 2026 edition. My name is Maureen. Thank you for listening to Valley Eye Radio.
3: Good afternoon, everyone. This is Dolly, and I'm reading today from the Reminder, Hampshire County Edition, August 20th, 2026. And this first article, written by Sarah Hananon, Milleron and Whalen debate ahead of elections. People looking to unseat U.S. Representative Richard Neal in the Massachusetts 1st Congressional House District met at a debate on August 11 to discuss their politics, priorities, and approach. Of those, the most daylight between Nadia Milleron and Jeremy Whalen was in their approach. Whalen, a Democrat, will face Neal in the September 1 primary, while Milleron, running as an independent, will face the winner of the primary in November. During the event, hosted at 52 Sumner and sponsored by more than 40 local nonprofits, Milleron and Whalen answered questions from the community that had been collected ahead of time. Moderator Jean Michael Dobbs explained to the audience that the questions all pertained to district-wide or national issues, which are the purview of members of Congress. The candidates agreed on several topics. Each would work to abolish the Electoral College to remove the outsized influence of a few swing states. Both Milleron and Whalen were proponents of universal health care, with that one topic being Milleron's top priority. Both were also in favor of impeaching President Donald Trump should the Republicans lose the majority. To address poverty in Western Massachusetts, Milleron said she favored eliminating federal income tax on the first $100,000 earned. Similarly, Whalen said he would raise the threshold, easing the tax burden for the lowest income earners. The two also agreed that there should be term limits for representatives. While Whalen envisioned 12 to 15 years, Milleron said she would commit to 6 years. Whalen, who is 39, also said he felt there should be an age cap and suggested 70 years old, but also said people vary in how age affects them. At age 62, Milleron was silent on the issue of an age cap. Whalen and Milleron also agreed that Congress needs to assert its power over funding allocation, ensuring the executive branch follows through on distributing funds, and not allow the president to enter military action without congressional approval. Where the candidates differed was in their methods. Whalen emphasized the need to create relationships with representatives on both sides of the aisle, as well as independents. It's not relationships that are going to make this happen, it's pressure, Milleron said. She said being an independent in a House with narrow margins would make her influential. And as an independent, she said she would caucus with whichever party is in the majority and withhold her vote for leadership to accomplish her goals. We're in such dire straits that we have to take every angle, pressure, every advantage, every leverage we can muster, Milleron said. Whalen took a different approach. He said there is influence through working the halls of Congress, but also influence that comes from public opinion. He later spoke about building coalitions, saying, "We need to build that community, and that's how we break the partisan divide that we see." Milleron responded, "You can't just influence people. You have to leverage, you have to pressure, you have to threaten their jobs and their reputations. You can't just get what you want by being nice and having discussions with people." On some issues, the candidates had different ideas. Milleron said her day one priorities would be proposing income tax relief, get insurance companies out of our healthcare systems, and eliminate supply chain issues in medicine by bringing manufacturing back to the United States. For Whalen, the focus would be on passing Medicare for All, abolishing immigration and customs enforcement, and implementing a surtax on the ultra-wealthy using Massachusetts' Fair Share Amendment as a model. To protect voting access and increase turnout,

0: 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The material being read is the copyright property of the publications being read. Access to this program is solely for persons who cannot read the original printed version due to a visual impairment or other disability. By continuing to listen, you confirm that you have such a condition.
1: Subsidize the housing industry. Millerin warned that the region will be flooded with people escaping the climate crisis and that East-West Rail would bring them to Western Massachusetts. We have to be prepared, she said. Each candidate was asked how their background qualified them for congressional service. Millerin said her experience as an activist, mobilizing people, and advocating in the halls of Congress gave her the experience needed. Whalen said that, as a teacher, he sees firsthand how decisions made at the national level affect the youth of America. In Neil's 37 years in the House of Representatives, has your life gotten better? Have your bills gone down? We need to go in a new direction, he added. The people I want in Congress are the individuals embedded in this community. Whalen's comment was not the first time the candidates mentioned Neil and his absence from the forum. When speaking on August 7, Neil said he would not attend a forum that was organized by my opponent. They chose the site, the date, and they chose the moderator. Speaking of the forum organizers, he said, one of them is a financial contributor, and the other is a spokesperson for the campaign. And they're going to set the timetable? Forum organizers Wes Weideman and Erica Swallow are public Whalen supporters. Neil has accepted a debate against Whalen, organized and televised by WWLP for August 26th. This next article is written by Tyler Garnett. STRM. Velas sounds off on recent statewide issues. On the latest episode of So That Reminds Me, State Senator John Velas sat down with co-hosts Ryan Ferrey and myself to discuss data centers, cell phone, and social media policies, upcoming ballot questions, and opioid settlement funds. Velas, whose current term ends in January, is running unopposed for re-election. He represents 9 communities throughout the Hamden and Hampshire districts and has been in the Senate since 2020. He also previously served as a state representative from 2014. Velas was recently deployed for 6 months on a confidential mission along the southwestern border of the United States. He said he couldn't provide specifics about the trip, but he credited his office for helping him stay connected and serve his constituents during that time. He also commended his colleagues who stepped up and filed bills and items on his behalf. One of the things that's really, really important to me is hiring staff that's good, Velas said. It was constantly checking in with my team from when I could get away from what I was doing and what was out there. But I have to be honest with you, I can't take credit for it. My chief of staff and then my entire operation was a seamless operation. One issue that Velas discussed, which has been prominent in many of the communities he serves, is data centers. Holyoke recently approved a ban on future development of the centers, while Agawam approved the first reading of a 270-day moratorium, and Westfield approved a 12-month moratorium. In the past, Velas demanded that the data centers, not sent residents, should pay for any energy and water strain. He also emphasized that many

0: data centers across the country are much larger than some of those proposed and operating in Massachusetts. Felis agreed that there is an opportunity for jobs, but in many cases, data centers lead to an increase in electrical bills, increased water usage, and contamination. He also agreed with the idea of a moratorium to give each town time to learn more about potential pros and cons of the development proposal. I think what's happening throughout the Commonwealth is a beautiful thing, like give the towns the ability, Villis said. Data centers need to pay their own way. Any uptick in electric costs is on them. Any water usage above and beyond what they represent is on them. Any disturbance to the environment is on them. And if they check all of those boxes in a local community through their city council, their planning boards, their mayor, decide that we realize all the risks and the contracts are very firm that anything that goes above and beyond what you're representing is on you, not the residents, then have that vote. Felis also discussed regulations on youth social media and cell phone use in schools. In July, the state Senate passed a bill that essentially regulates youth social media use. What this data tells us is that straight bans don't work, Felis said, comparing the Senate bill to the House bill passed in April, which bans children under 14 from using social media platforms and requires that platforms obtain consent for users age 14 and 15. Felis explained that if you institute a ban, teenagers affected will find ways to get around it. He said the driving force is algorithms, which is why the Senate bill gives people under 16 the ability to stop, pause, and say, do I want to continue reading? Do I want to continue watching these videos? Or maybe, do I want to go outside? Felis said the third-party audit could allow the Attorney General's office to ask a company like Facebook to explain its algorithms and how they work. It's about getting rid of these algorithm feeds by the default settings. They're not allowed for certain people under the age demographic, but we need to get at these algorithms. And I am a really big believer, and the best way to do that is something that we still need to continue to do, is by having what we call third-party audits, Felis said. On the topic of cell phone usage in schools, Felis said he often visits high school students in his communities who all admit they use their phones during the day instead of paying attention to what is going on in class. Felis said that although bans don't usually work, he thinks there should be little or no exception regarding cell phone usage during the school day. When we had this debate, I was really the lead proponent of, look, if we're going to do this, we need to do it. Invariably, what comes up is exceptions, Felis said. My position was we need to make the exceptions so few and far between, because at some point in time, if you have all these exceptions, the exceptions swallow the rule. If 30 kids in the schools have their phones, the rest of the kids are going to say, hey, what's Mickey doing? What's Sarah? Or what's everybody doing with their phones? I want my phone. In response to parents' concerns about the possibility of not reaching their kids during an emergency, Felis said many law enforcement members told him that cell phones could create more chaos during a major emergency because the students would be too distracted to listen to the adults or law enforcement personnel. When cell phones weren't a thing, we got by just fine. If a kid was sick, if there was an emergency, if something was happening, Vila stated. There's no perfect solution, but with the distraction from the reading, writing, arithmetic, we have to do better. If we can do something to give that kid a fighting chance to excel in school, to engage, to maybe prevent some type of behavioral health issue, then I think we should do that. I think we owe it to them. Bill has also discussed the current and future veterans' home in Holyoke, opioid settlement funds that cities have received, the recent economic development bill that just passed in the Senate, housing issues in Massachusetts, and a ballot question that looks to eliminate political party primaries for state elections. In the case of opioid settlement funds, a recent investigation revealed municipalities have spent less than 20% of the $115 million dollars distributed to them since 2023. Villas recently said he prepared a file legislation to have the state reclaim unspent funds and redirect them to communities with bigger needs. This notion that I hear from municipalities was, we're trying to figure out how to use this. I have no patience for that anymore, for the very simple reason that they're sitting on their tails trying to get us in.
1: We got people that are dying out there, Vila said.
0: Speaking on the economic development bill, Vila said the goal is to stop people from leaving the state for opportunities elsewhere. Massachusetts is on the precipice, and I would argue we are already down that path of becoming a state that lacks competitiveness for any number of reasons, Vila said. This economic development bill was an attempt to do was to stop the bleeding. To hear the full episode of Vila's, visit thereminder.com, our podcast, or search So That Reminds Me on your favorite podcast platform. Moving on to East Hampton, poetry book explores family generational experiences. This article's by Trent Levakis. An old photo can flood your mind with memories. That's what happened to East Hampton resident and author Gary Metris when he looked at the photo of his father as a three-year-old child from 1926. Posed for a family portrait along his 13 siblings and their parents in the Aldenville neighborhood in Chicopee. I was looking at them all, and I decided that the way all of the siblings were lined up by age, it almost looked like bricks in the wall. And the little poem started with that, looking at the photograph. And my own memories of my father talking about his brothers and sisters and some of their history, Metris explained to the Reminder Publishing. That photo became the book cover for Counting Bricks, Metris' latest book of poetry and the 10th one he's had published. The book explores the role of family in one's life and the generosity, heartfelt sensitivity, compassion, sweetness, and toughness that comes with the role. The poems, individually and collectively, serve as a poignant testimony to family, its beauties and faults, all realistically expressed in verse, but underlaid at all points with affection. The inaugural Poet Laureate of East Hampton in 2018, Metris taught at Hampshire Regional High School for 31 years before retiring in 2003. He then taught at Springfield College for 6 more years. Before getting into education, he worked a plethora of jobs and served in the U.S. Air Force as an air traffic controller. A Chicopee native, and graduate of Chicopee High School in 1965, Nietzsche's latest work more specifically focuses on his memories growing up in the area, as well as his recollection of his father's family, his relationship with the family, and the generational changes throughout his life as it relates to family, love, and marriage, teaching experiences, military service, and other topics. The book contains 45 poems along with a 10-part long poem. Family was pretty important to my father, even though a lot of the brothers and sisters don't keep daily contact. We got together on holidays, some of them with my cousins, and we would go to local lakes, have picnics, and go swimming in the summertime. My father and uncle taught all of us young kids how to swim and stuff like that, Mitra said. There are other memories like that here and there throughout my life. They, Mitra's father's aunts and uncles, referred to each other at weddings and funerals as brother number three, sister number seven, that kind of stuff. Seeing his father's family interact as he grew up and eventually living a full life himself, Mitra's had generational storytelling on his mind when writing his new work. These themes and thoughts were especially tangible as his own and only granddaughter was born in the midst of writing these poems. That just got me thinking more and more deeply about generational changes in families and family traditions and all those important things, he added. Family and family traditions are not that important to a lot of people in America today, with all the changes that have been going on throughout the country in the last 40 to 50 years, with people moving here, there, and everywhere. I grew up in Chicopee, and I still live 8 miles away. By writing about his own experiences growing up in Chicopee, public housing in the 1950s and 60s, Mitra's illustrates vignettes and memories from that time period. In the book's long poem, Children of the Projects, Mitra's recalls the culture of his neighborhood, which was built to house returning veterans and their families like his father, and he notes the difference in class consciousness at that time. We didn't have any inkling of being low class or anything like that, not even working class as being a derogatory term. But most of the people in the projects were all working-class people. They worked in several of the factories in Chicopee and Springfield. My father was a bricklayer, Mitra said. We didn't look down on ourselves in an economic way, as too often what becomes of working-class people throughout our country and our culture. Other poems in the book highlight love and marriage, his experiences as an educator, his time serving in the military, and other general life topics that he said he hopes many can relate to. Beatrice explained that when brainstorming this new book, he decided poetry would be the best medium to recall and write about these memories, in part because of his experience as a poet, but also because the writing form allowed him to capture the memories and feelings that came from so long ago. He credited his high school English teacher for helping him locate his passion for the medium and exposing him to the greats that guided his growth in poetry. Poetry just came to me naturally as a way of thinking and forming words and stanzas and things of that nature, Mitra said. But I think that since a lot of these memories of family and life came to me, some of them came in a dream, and I'd wake up remembering something that happened to me when I was 8 years old, 10 years old, something like that, that I had forgotten about originally. So I thought about that, meditated on that, and wrote about it. Mitras said he hopes readers can relate to his shared memories and experiences from growing up in a familiar American family. I think that's true of any good book of poetry or fiction, and any memoir a person writes. It's going to open up doors in the lives of all the readers so they can compare their lives with the author's life experiences. Same is true with any good book of poetry. There's going to be little moments here and there, poems here and there, that both really awaken something, an emotion or memory inside a reader. Others will, others will not. But there will always be some that will just open something inside of the reader's heart, mind, and soul, he added. Counting Bricks is now available at Broadside Bookshop in Northampton, Book Moon in East Hampton, and on Amazon. Readers can also order the book directly through the publisher, Dos Madres Press Incorporated. Moving along to Northampton, applications open for fiscal year 27 CPA funding by Trent LeVegas. With the first round of fiscal year 2027 Community Preservation Act funding set to take place this fall, prospective applicants are invited to submit a one-page eligibility form by Monday, August 24, to determine whether their project qualifies for CPA funding. According to the city, full applications are due by September 21. The Community Preservation Act allows communities to create a local community preservation fund to raise money through a surcharge of up to 3% of the real estate tax levy on real estate on real property for open space protection, historic preservation, and the provision of affordable housing. The Act also created a state matching fund to supplement local revenues collected. Office of Planning and Sustainability Assistant Director Sarah LaValle told Reminder Publishing that since its adoption in 2005, Northampton has allocated CPA funds to more than 200 projects. These include projects focused on the preservation of thousands of acres of open spaces and agricultural land, the construction of more than 350 units of affordable housing, the creation of acres of community garden plots, miles of multi-use trails, new and upgraded recreational fields and facilities, and the restoration of more than 30 historic resources and structures. LaValle added that 10% of the total funding each year must be allocated to open space and recreation, historic preservation, and affordable housing. The remainder can be allocated to any eligible project. Generally, the Community Preservation Act allows funding for activities in the following categories: the acquisition, preservation, rehabilitation, and restoration of historic resources, the acquisition, creation, and preservation of land for open space, the acquisition, creation, preservation, rehabilitation, and restoration of land for recreational use, and the acquisition, creation, preservation, and support of affordable housing, LaValle explained. The eligibility form step ensures that prospective projects are able to be funded because of the complexities of the CPA law. Not all grade AB projects are able to be funded through CPA. LaValle shared examples of previous CPA-funded projects in the city across the different categories. In open space, CPA funds were used as the local match for a state local acquisitions for natural diversity grant in 2026 for the permanent protection of 72 acres in the Mineral Hills. Regarding historic preservation, funding supported the repair and restoration of the Parsons House at historic Northampton. One of the oldest structures in Northampton, the house provides evidence of how generations of farm families in Northampton and New England lived, and the project will preserve this structure for generations to come, LaValle added. In the realm of recreation, recent CPA funding has supported the Maine's Field Resiliency Study. LaValle said this project is the beginning of the community-driven effort to reimagine Maine's field, which has been damaged by Mill River flooding several times. By combining local knowledge, public input, and technical expertise, Parks and Recreation is exploring ways to make the field more flood-resistant, protect the park's natural beauty, and enhance the spaces people use and love, LaValle said. And in affordable housing, CPA funds were recently awarded to Franklin Hampshire Habitat for Humanity to create a permanently affordable homeowner unit on West Hampton Road. Since CPA was established in Northampton, CPA funds have contributed to the creation of 22 permanently affordable Habitat for Humanity homeownership units. LaValle added that, as seen through some of these examples, CPA funds are a critical component of large and small projects, filling gaps, demonstrating local support for grants or other funding sources, or funding the entirety of a project when other funds are not available. The Conservation Fund, for example, provides the Conservation Commission with funding for surveys, legal research, and other soft costs related to open space acquisition that has enabled the protection of many acres that would not otherwise have been possible, she added. According to the city's website, interested applicants are encouraged to contact city staff to discuss their potential project in detail, review the city's community preservation plan, and consider the CPC's decision guidelines and information on previously funded projects. Prospective applicants are encouraged to contact staff to talk about projects, and applicants considering a project on city property or other property not belonging to the applicant must be submitted by or with the support of the property owner. For more information on all things CPA, visit northamptonma.gov. Community Music Center event introduces youth to music by Trent Levakis. The Northampton Community Music Center's Instrument Petting Zoo and Open House is returning for the third year of what has become a beloved community event that connects the city's youth with instruments for the school year. The annual event, which will take place on August 25th from 3:30 to 5:30 p.m. at the Northampton Community Music Center, is a celebration of the center and its offerings, and is once again presented in collaboration with Northampton's JFK Middle School. Band director and music teacher Shelby Serio has led the collaborative effort, inviting incoming middle school students to a first-hand look at potential instrument options as they gear up to consider joining band this fall. Students interested in woodwind or brass instruments can see NCMC faculty demonstrate the instruments before trying the strings and percussion instruments themselves. According to Serio, the exposure helps students choosing their instruments of choice for their band and musical journeys. Inde Francis, the web media and marketing coordinator for NCMC, told Reminder Publishing that the event spawned from the collaboration between Serio and JFK Middle School to welcome interested students in their musical interests. The spirit of the Instrument Petting Zoo and Open House is welcome, bienvenido. When people come to the Northampton Community Music Center, they arrive full of curiosity, and it's our mission as an organization to encourage that curiosity, Francis said. This event provides a warm welcome with the open door to each teaching studio in our building will invite visitors into a new musical playground. Francis added that the event has helped with recruitment and retention of students in school bands because students more efficiently find their works best, what works best for them. The opportunity to meet and connect with NCMC's teaching faculty allows the students and their families to explore the building and try all kinds of instruments during the event. No matter the path they take, visitors will meet the friendly faces of NCMC's teaching faculty and are sure to learn something new about music and about themselves. For example, I never knew how much I loved the upright bass until I began playing here at NCMC, Francis said. NCMC takes great pride in serving the musical needs of the community, and we are thrilled to continue our collaboration with Miss Serio through this event. Not only does this collaboration introduce kids to NCMC as a place to play, but they get to experience the instruments of the band in a low-pressure environment. Coinciding with the Instrument Petting Zoo is the center's annual open house, which invites people of all ages to visit and learn more about the programs offered. Refreshments will be served, and NCMC faculty will be on hand, along with musical instruments of all varieties, for participants to learn about. Last year, around 120 people of all ages came through the building during the two-hour open house, and we expect to attract a crowd of a familiar size this year, Francis added. With the high stress of a new school year, middle school especially, this opportunity can make a big difference for these soon-to-be band musicians. Many of NCMC's teaching faculty will be in the building to demonstrate the instruments they teach. So the open house is also a chance for students to connect with teachers who can mentor them individually as they develop their musical interests. To learn more about the Northampton Community School Center, Music Center, and more of its programs, visit offerings and events, visit ncmc.net. On to the dining and entertaining section. Latino Arts Festival to Return to Springfield Museums by Sarah Hananon. Ahead of National Hispanic Heritage Month, which runs from September 15 to October 15, the Springfield Museums will host the fourth annual Latino Arts Festival in partnership with Museo Committee. The festival on Friday, August 28, is free and open to the public. The Latino Arts Festival is designed to be a celebration of the rich Puerto Rican, Cuban, Portuguese, Mexican, Dominican, and Central and South American cultural heritage found throughout Greater Springfield. The festival has really grown over the last 4 years, said Lydia Martinez Alvarez, chair of the committee. When we started, the goal was simply to create a space where we could celebrate Latino arts and culture and bring people together. Now it has really become something the community looks forward to. She said more artists, performers, vendors, and organizations are involved. We're able to showcase even more of the diversity within the Latino community. However, Martinez Alvarez said, the heart of the festival really hasn't changed. It's still about bringing people together, celebrating who we are, sharing our stories, and creating an opportunity for people to learn from one another. The festival allows Mi Musico Committee to highlight the diverse cultures that exist within the Latino diaspora. You're going to see that throughout the festival, through music, dance, food, arts, crafts, storytelling, and different traditions that people bring with them, and those traditions tell stories. They tell us where people came from, what their families have experienced, and what they've carried with them from one generation to the next. She added, I also love seeing how those traditions evolve. We have people who were born here, people who came here from other countries, and younger generations who are putting their own spin on traditions that their parents and grandparents passed down to them. That's what makes Latino culture so beautiful to me. We honor where we come from, but we're also continuing to create and define what Latino culture looks like in Western Massachusetts. The festival begins at 3:30 p.m. with a lecture by Dr. Ariana A. Curtis, curator of Latinx studies at the Smithsonian National Museum of African American History and Culture. A native of Western Massachusetts, Curtis will deliver her talk from 143 to D.C., Springfield's influence on Latinx stories at the Smithsonian, which explores how growing up in the Springfield area shaped her work and influences Latino representation at the Smithsonian and elsewhere. What makes Dr. Curtis such a great fit is really the perspective she brings, said Martinez Alvarez. Her work allows us to have a deeper conversation about Latino history, art, representation, and the role that museums and cultural institutions play in telling our stories. Martinez Alvarez said those lessons are particularly poignant in Western Massachusetts. We have such a rich and diverse Latino community, and it's important that people see themselves and their experiences reflected in the institutions that serve them, she said. Between 5 and 8 p.m., there will be guided tours of two exhibits on loan from Museo de Arte de Ponce in Puerto Rico, Legacies of Surrealism, takes a trip through the unconscious mind of Latin American artists from the latter half of the 20th century, producing dreamlike visuals and perspectives. You're really looking at how artists use their work to express their experiences in their understanding of the world around them, Martinez Alvarez said. When you think about Puerto Rico, there are so many layers to that identity, history, colonialism, culture, and what it means to belong. With markets, foodways, and the essence of place, which focuses on Puerto Rican markets, plantations, and other Latin American scenes of food, and its place in everyday life, she said it really hits home. Food is never just food for us. There's a story behind it. There's a family connection. There are memories. There are traditions that have been passed down, and you will see that right here in Western Massachusetts. You see it in our restaurants, our markets, our family gatherings, and our festivals. She continued, people bring a piece of home with them, and then they build something new here. I think that's really what both exhibits help us understand, that culture travels with us. We can leave one place, but we don't leave our history and traditions behind. We carry them with us, and they become part of the community we're building here. The exhibits were lent through the Art Bridges Partner Loan Network and are sponsored by Connecticut Public. There will also be an interactive floral art experience with Idalia Long of Social House Displays. People create decorative palm fans using dried floral materials. Families can take part in hands-on art activities, including coloring paper fans and in maracas, and there will be a book giveaway for children. People can also enjoy complimentary hors d'oeuvres by Nosh, a cash bar, a DJ, and a photo booth by Kumba Entertainment. At 6 p.m., there will be a live performance by Bomba de Aqui, a Holyoke-based dance and music company that teaches and performs the Afro-Puerto Rican tradition of bomba music. In bomba, the lead drummer and lead dancer work in conversation with each other to set the rhythm, with the drummer following the dancer's lead. The Latino Arts Festival is funded largely by a state earmark sponsored by State Representative Carlo Gonzalez, State Senator Adam Gomez, and the Springfield Legislative Delegation. 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Reflecting on the impact the festival has had, Martinez Alvarez said, I think that's probably the most rewarding part, seeing families, young people, elders, and people from all different backgrounds come together and feel connected to the celebration. And our final article for today, Majestic Theater receives NEA grant to support new Shay's Rebellion play. The Majestic Theater is pleased to announce it is the recipient of a fiscal year 2026 grant award of $15,000 from the National Endowment for the Arts. This funding will support a new play about Shay's Rebellion, a commemorative of Freedom 250 Network, the public-private partnership leading the nation's 250th anniversary celebration. Shay's Rebellion, 1786 to 1787, has an armed uprising of farmers in western Massachusetts centered around towns including Springfield, Northampton, and Great Barrington, led by Revolutionary War veteran Daniel Shays. The rebellion was sparked by high taxes, mounting debt, and aggressive court actions that resulted in farmers losing their land and being imprisoned for unpaid debts. The rebellion reached its peak in January 1787 when the insurgents attempted to seize the federal arsenal in Springfield. The attack was repelled by the state militia, and the uprising soon collapsed. Although the rebellion was ultimately unsuccessful, it exposed the weaknesses of the Articles of Confederation and helped build support for a stronger national government, leading to the Constitutional Convention later that year. The Majestic Theater is inviting submissions from playwrights interested in developing an original full-length play about Shay's Rebellion, a defining yet often underrepresented event in American history that began in Western Massachusetts. Rooted in historical research and community engagement, the commissioned play will explore the rebellion through the voices and lived experiences of those who shaped it, creating a work that is both historically grounded and theatrically compelling. Developed in conjunction with the National American 250 Initiative, the project seeks to reflect on our nation's past honor, the contributions of those stories, of those whose stories have too often gone untold, and invite audiences to consider the enduring themes of economic hardship, civic responsibility, power, resilience, and the future we hope to build together. The National Endowment for the Arts is proud to support opportunities across the country for Americans to experience and participate in the arts, said Mary Ann Carter, chair of the National Endowment for the Arts. As we celebrate the country's 250th anniversary this year, it is a moment to recognize the important role the arts continues to play in our lives, communities, and heritage. The Majestic is honored and grateful for this opportunity from the National Endowment for the Arts, stated Terrence Lacasse, the managing director of the Majestic Theater. Telling a familiar story in a new way allows us to breathe new life into a pivotal moment in American history. And that brings us to the end of today's reading of the Reminder, Hampshire County Edition. This is Dolly, and I hope you have a great rest of your day and weekend.
2: 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Dave Goldfarb here. 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Berries mixed fruit color food dessert sweet potato stock. 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Whipped animal fat, berries, sugar, and boiled fish. 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What's in it? 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Where to get it? The Ice Cream Store, Rehoboth's Beach, Delaware. Flavor, Guinness. What's in it? Amy's Sweet Cream Mix with Guinness Beer. Where to get it? Amy's Ice Cream, Austin, Houston, and San Antonio, Texas. Flavor, Mexican Chocolate. What's in it? Chocolate ice cream, Kahlua, chili pequin flakes, cinnamon, almonds, and instant coffee. Where to get it? Cafe Pascual, Santa Fe, New Mexico. Flavor, Bangkok Peanut. What's in it? Roasted peanut butter and wildflower honey ice cream, toasted fresh ground coconut, and cayenne pepper. Jenny witnessed several merchants at the North Market in Columbus, Ohio, arguing over who had the best pad thai, inspiring her to make this pad thai ice cream flavor. Where to get it? Jenny's Splendid Ice Creams, Columbus and Cleveland, Ohio, Nashville, Tennessee, Chicago, Illinois, and six other cities in the United States. Flavor. Movie Night 2. What's in it? Buttered popcorn, malted chocolate, raisin caramel. Where to get it? Ice and Vice, New York, New York. 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Everything bagel. What's in it? Everything bagels soaked in ice cream, further flavored with pieces of everything bagels, dried onion pieces, garlic powder, onion powder, kosher salt, sesame seeds, and poppy seeds. Where to get it? 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Where to get it? Il Laboratorio del Gelato, New York, New York. 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

0: Let's begin the newspaper coverage on this Friday. It's the 21st of August, 2026. You're listening to the Talking Information Center, and it's time now to begin the reading of the Wall Street Journal. We say hello to George and Steve.
1: Thank you, John Shea. Welcome to the Wall Street Journal. It's our great pleasure to read for you this morning. We'll begin with a What's News column on the far left side of the front page of the journal. These are news briefs, probably all of which we'll get to in detail as we move through the paper today. U.S. stocks shuddered after investors resumed a weeks-long bond sell-off that has defied the Treasury Department's attempts to curb borrowing costs. The S&P 500, Dow, and NASDAQ shed 0.9, 1.3, and 1% respectively. All U.S. leading economic indicators but one edged higher in July, signaling potential moderate growth ahead. Walmart reported its smallest sales gain in more than 6 years as some consumers continue to spend cautiously, especially in the retailer's physical stores. Weil, Gottschall, and Manges, known for guiding companies through bankruptcies and advising private equity firms, faces a wave of partner defections. Abbott agreed to pay $670 million to resolve a lawsuit over its specialty formulas for premature infants, as well as about 2,000 related claims. Starbucks will lay off more than 200 corporate staff 2 years into a turnaround effort pursued by Chief Executive Brian Nickel. Deere, that's the tractor manufacturer, posted higher profit and sales for its fiscal third quarter as growth in its construction equipment business helped offset weakness elsewhere. Alibaba's earnings slumped in its first fiscal quarter as the e-commerce heavyweight continued to pour large sums into artificial intelligence. And finally, a bankruptcy court delayed approval of Google's $10 million purchase of Spirit Airlines data after former flight attendants objected to the sale. Good morning, Steve.
2: Morning, George. Stocks, bonds slide and brush off to percent. Markets are on edge as retailers' latest results offer more consumer gloom. Article by David Uberti and Peter Rudiger. The stock market shuddered on Thursday after investors resumed a week-long bond sell-off that has defied the Treasury Department's attempts to curb borrowing costs. Treasury Secretary Scott Bessent's move to ratchet up bond repurchases temporarily cooled yields on government debt, but yields rebounded Thursday near some of their highest levels in years. That pressured shares in NVIDIA, SpaceX, and other data center hyperscalers that increasingly rely on debt to finance a globe-spanning artificial intelligence build-out. This is a band-aid, said Lawrence Gillam, chief fixed income strategist for LPL Financial, referencing Tuesday's expanded buyback program. This doesn't really fix the problem. Disappointing earnings by the U.S.'s largest retailer Thursday exacerbated the pressure on the market. Walmart reported its weakest sales growth in 6 years, extending a string of data suggesting that consumer spending, the key engine to U.S. economic growth, is softening somewhat. Walmart's shares slid 9.2%, helping drag down the Dow Jones Industrial Average 1.3%, or 704 points. The NASDAQ Composite fell 1%, while the S&P 500 ticked 0.9% lower. Although Bessent said on CNBC Thursday that coming buybacks could be more than $4 billion per operation, double or more their current levels, the yield on the 10-year Treasury jumped to 4.697% on Thursday. Describing Treasury's actions as a short-term response to spiraling U.S. debt, Mike Sanders, head of fixed income at Madison Investment, said, "My fear is that the market is going to try to fight them on it at a certain point." Thursday's actions marked the latest subplot in an unusually dramatic mid-August week for Wall Street. The market's quants, that's Q-U-A-N-T-S, are process-driven traders and funds guided by algorithms, endured one of their worst days in recent memory on Wednesday, when bets against certain stocks backfired. That included Moderna, whose Bofo cancer therapy results launched its stock up 177% on Wednesday and scorched short sellers betting on its decline. In a report to clients, Morgan Stanley called it an mRNA squeeze, referring to Moderna's stock symbol by 1 p.m. By 1 p.m. on Wednesday, Goldman Sachs said it was the worst day in more than 2 years for systematic long-short managers, a category of quant funds. These funds lost 1.4% on the day at that point, though they remained up 1.7% for the month. The losses were spread across all regions, the bank said. Market moves in biotechnology stocks were a nine-tenths pain day for investors, Morgan Stanley's trading desk wrote to clients on Thursday. The bank said it was a record for short covering or closing out short positions across biotech and a genuine tail event in positioning. Thursday also brought new signs of economic pressure. Walmart boosted estimates for net sales and operating income this year, in part because of gains led by upper-income households. But some customers spent more cautiously, particularly at the company's physical stores. It sort of states the obvious of seeing some incremental pressure on the consumer relative to the beginning of the year with higher fuel prices.

0: This broadcast service is provided by Valley iRadio. The material being read is the copyright property of the publications being read. Access to this program is solely for persons who cannot read the original printed version due to a visual impairment or other disability. By continuing to listen, you confirm that you have such a condition.
1: Lab. While fuel prices typically dip as summer winds down, AAA records stretching back to 2000 show nominal gas prices have never been so high this late in the year. Crude oil prices that help dictate those fuel costs are climbing again. Brent futures, the international benchmark, rose 2.4% Thursday to $93.78 a barrel. But now, many economists believe prices at the pump haven't veered high enough to force a sharp consumer pullback from other items that the Federal Reserve watches more closely as it sets policy. There are also some signs that spending among middle and lower income people isn't only stable, but accelerating. Discretionary spending growth by those groups jumped in July, according to the Bank of America Institute analysis of customer card data. At the same time, growth by the top 5% of earners dipped slightly after a long run-up, narrowing the gap between income cohorts. Consumer spending that is not too hot and not too cold is keeping a lid on inflation, and that has been the key to the stock market's resilience this year. Investors pared back bets in recent weeks that the central bank will increase interest rates in 2026, helping the stock market stay near records and propelling semiconductor and memory storage makers to soar. The economy is strong enough to avoid recession, but not strong enough to drive inflation higher, said Luke Tilley, chief economist at Wilmington Trust. It's really good for equity markets because it keeps the Fed on hold. George.
2: Politicians reverse positions on data centers amid outcry. Issue becomes a mounting liability for Republicans and some Democrats. It's written by Amrith Ramkumar and Sabrina Rodriguez. In November, Texas Governor Greg Abbott declared his state the, quote, epicenter of AI development while announcing a $40 billion investment by Google. Less than a year later, the Republican said he halted approvals of some 1,800 new data centers worth billions of dollars on concerns that they use too much power and water. The move earlier this month drew the ire of President Trump, who this week staunchly defended the centers as an economic engine. A growing voter outcry over data centers that strain resources and fuel a technology capable of putting Americans out of work is becoming a mounting liability for Republicans and some Democrats in this fall's election. Abbott's opponent in his bid for a fourth term, Democrat Gina Hinojosa, has hammered him on the issue while climbing within a few percentage points in recent polls. The data center issue is the latest example of a governor who has been doing the bidding of moneyed interests instead of the people of Texas, Hinojosa said in an interview. Abbott has said companies have agreed to guardrails that minimize disruptions to local water and power markets, showing his plan is working and protecting Texas communities. Hinojosa, a state representative, said protections should be enshrined in law. She released a new ad Tuesday featuring a person asking a chatbot why their electric bill is going up. The bot responds that it is because of data centers approved by Abbott, who has received millions of dollars in campaign donations from executives and companies tied to AI, including Elon Musk. Democrats around the country are deploying the same playbook. Abdul El Sayed, a progressive running for Senate in Michigan, has claimed his opponent, former GOP Representative Mike Rogers, wants to put the centers in the backyards of voters in the state. People really effing hate data centers, he said in a July campaign event. Rogers said at a Thursday event that there should be a, quote, pause in the sector. He previously, probably till after the election, he previously said communities should be able to decide if they want the facilities and should be protected from rising power bills. In Ohio, Sherrod Brown, the former Democratic senator and his party's nominee in this year's Senate contest, is targeting Republican Senator John Husted for championing AI, calling him the face of data centers and accusing him of backpedaling on his prior support for them. Husted has said his stance hasn't changed and that he always pushed for companies to pay more for power and pay local taxes. He introduced legislation in Congress last month codifying stricter standards for the facilities. Committee that works to elect Senate Republicans.

0: Republicans warned in a Tuesday memo that data centers are the anchor hanging around Houston's neck, and the industry will be blamed if Houston loses because of the issue. The committee said candidates can't fix the toxic brand of an entire segment of the economy. The warning has put the party at odds with its own president. Trump said on Wednesday he would welcome the centers in his state if he were a mayor or governor because of the economic benefits they present. If you don't take it, you're going to be left behind, he said. Ohio Republican gubernatorial candidate Vivek Ramaswamy, a critic of government regulation, pledged earlier this month to pause data center approvals in Ohio until lawmakers pass a bill requiring companies to meet environmental standards, ensure locals receive free electricity, and pay their full property tax bills. Steve.
1: California startup investment dwarfs rest of U.S. combined. Article by Paul Kernan. California is in the midst of a record-shattering investment wave fueled by the artificial intelligence boom in Silicon Valley. Companies based in the Golden State have drawn around $366 billion of venture capital since the beginning of the year, according to data provider PitchBook. That's more than three times the amount of venture funding that has gone into the other 49 states combined, and nearly double California's previous record set in 2025. New York State ranks a distant second in venture capital investment with $27 billion in deals announced so far this year. California's funding keeps coming despite the threat of a billionaire tax that detractors, including Governor Gavin Newsom, have warned could scare off investors. Thus far, at least, investments in the biggest AI companies are keeping the frenzy going while the state's billionaire class waits to see if voters back the new levy in November. The capital pouring into AI has supercharged housing prices in San Francisco and created a new class of millionaires overnight. But the boom is reverberating beyond the tech-centric Bay Area. The money has also helped ease the state's government's chronic budget deficit by helping push income tax revenues well above forecasts. In May 2025, California's finance department projected $126 billion in personal income tax revenues for the fiscal year that ended June 30th. Actual income taxes instead generated around $147 billion as AI enthusiasm fueled a soaring stock market and boosted compensation for tech workers. Future initial public offerings of young AI companies that are raising venture funding today will produce additional tax revenue from capital gains. The windfall hasn't solved California's long-term budget challenges, but has given state leaders some unexpected near-term flexibility. The state was able to sock away more money in reserves and spend more in education, which is required to get a certain share of revenues. The extra tax revenue also gave the state wiggle room as it funded discretionary items from new courthouses to litter abatement. The funding deployed by venture capital firms on behalf of investors, including pension funds, university endowments, and wealthy individuals, is funneled into young companies and startups that show potential for robust growth. Just two AI companies have accounted for more than half of California's venture capital gold rush this year. In March, OpenAI raised $122 billion in the largest funding round in Silicon Valley history. Rival AI developer Anthropic, meanwhile, has drawn $95 billion across two funding rounds. But smaller hauls are spread widely, with more than 4,000 California-based startups having raised capital in 2026, according to PitchBook. In addition to AI companies, some of the more recent deals include a $1.37 billion funding round announced on August 6th by Torrance-based defense manufacturing startup Hadrian Automation, as well as a $545 million raise by live commerce platform Whatnot on August 7th. New technologies often agglomerate or cluster in a specific geographic area, whether it's the auto industry in Detroit, the movie business in Los Angeles, or previous tech booms in the Bay Area. But the latest concentration of AI investment in Silicon Valley is particularly extreme, said Enrico Moretti, a University of California at Berkeley economist who studies the geography of jobs. It's all about the aggregation that surpasses even previous waves, Moretti said. The phenomenon, he said, reflects the extraordinary returns to creativity and innovation, which research suggests can be bolstered by people working in proximity to one another and sharing ideas. A thick labor market of workers with specialized skills and firms that need them also helps, Moretti said. George.
0: Here's the Capital Account article from Greg Ibb. Today's headline, Treasury's haven status fades. This year's upward march in bond yields has many drivers, from sticky inflation to heavy AI-linked corporate borrowing. Lurking in the background, though, is a more troubling possibility. Treasuries, long the world's preferred safe asset, are looking less safe. Relative to other securities, their yields are no longer quite so low, and in moments of stress, they don't behave like a haven. The main reason for this is that since the pandemic, the U.S. has flooded the market with additional debt, reaching $40 trillion, including intragovernmental debt, this week. There is no sign that the flood will abate. U.S. Treasury's surprise announcement Wednesday that it would boost buybacks of less liquid long-term debt simply treats the symptoms rather than the underlying cause. The move, while reducing yields in the short run, might yet raise them in the long run by eroding the U.S.'s reputation for stability and predictability. Treasury debt has long enjoyed a unique status globally. It is backed by the unparalleled economic and financial strength of the United States, denominated in the world's preferred reserve currency, and is overseen by strong and stable laws and institutions, in particular, the Federal Reserve and the Treasury itself. Treasuries don't just fund the U.S. government. They are where investors and governments like to park extra cash, for example, to defend their currencies. They are used to price, hedge, and collateralize countless transactions in unrelated markets. This status brought a safety premium, conferring lower everyday borrowing costs for the U.S. and virtually unlimited financing capacity. These benefits became especially apparent in the wake of the global financial crisis. U.S. borrowing soared, yet yields fell. The reason? Private borrowing collapsed, and securities once thought safe, such as AAA-rated mortgages, turned out to not be safe. The Fed and other central banks began buying their own government's debt. This led to what Ricardo Caballero, an economist at the Massachusetts Institute of Technology, dubbed the safest asset shortage. As investors' demand for super safe assets collided with a finite supply, yields plummeted. These conditions ended with the pandemic, when inflation and interest rates rose and deficits shot up. In a recent study, Caballero finds that instead of investors accepting lower yields because treasuries are so desirable, they are demanding higher yields. The safety premium has become an absorption premium. One way Caballero infers this is by comparing treasury yields to swaps, derivatives used to manage interest exposure that serve as a sort of benchmark for corporate borrowing costs. Historically, treasuries yielded less than swap rates, but recently they have yielded more. He sees this as reflecting the greater strain dealers now bear to trade, warehouse, and distribute debt. Another clue comes from the term premium, the extra return investors demand to hold long-term bonds instead of short-term treasury bills. The term premium has steadily marched higher. Steve.
1: U.S. colleges are hurtling toward an enrollment cliff. Shrinking applicant pool isn't expected to make it easier to get into coveted schools. Article by Douglas Belkin and Josh Ulick. Higher education is hitting a demographic cliff. After years of growth, the pipeline of 18-year-olds is dwindling, a result of lower birth rates. The largest number of Americans born in a single year arrived on campus in the autumn of 2025, and now a fall-off is looming. College enrollments are forecast to drop 13% by 2041, according to the Western Interstate Commission for Higher Education. In some parts of the country, especially the Midwest and Northeast, the declines have already begun. You would think a shrinking pool of students would automatically make it easier to get into college, but that won't necessarily be true everywhere, especially at the most competitive schools, higher education analysts say. It is impossible to precisely predict colleges' admission rates, as those numbers depend on a lot of things, including the reputations of campus culture, sports team wins, and even the weather. But the demographic cliff is hitting as another phenomenon is coming into play, a flight to quality, where the most sought-after schools are attracting an ever-growing number of applicants, while less attractive schools draw fewer. Part of the reason is rising skepticism about the value of a college degree. More families reason that if they're going to spend tens of thousands of dollars, the diploma better pay off with a good job. Otherwise, why bother? This dynamic has been playing out in the Ivy League, where admission rates have fallen over the past decade, plus coveted schools just outside the Ivies have gotten more competitive as well. Many big flag public flagships are also getting more competitive. Some, such as the University of Michigan, have long held prestige. Other state schools have surged in status and are drawing students who want a classic campus experience, but at a lower cost than many private schools. On the other hand, many regional or less selective schools have become even more accessible. On average, students now submit nearly 7 applications each on the Common App, a rise of 46% since 2015 and 16, according to a 2024-25 report from the provider. George.
0: Trump aims to revive Keystone XL pipeline from Canada to Gulf. It's written by Ryan December. President Trump suggested a revival of the long-contested Keystone XL oil pipeline could be in the cards when he said the U.S. is close to reaching a trade deal with Canada to avert new tariffs. Pipeline developers are already piecing together an alternative to the scuttled Keystone expansion. Trump has signed his support for the alternative supply line. He issued a permit in April to allow it to cross the border in Montana. That project is part of a trio of proposed pipelines that aim to deliver heavy oil from Western Canada to Gulf Coast refineries able to process the sludgy crude. In other words, it would serve the same function as Keystone XL without the hot button name. The new plans even seek to use portions of the stalled Keystone project and may face similar opposition. They're trying to get away from calling it Keystone. They don't want to be related to it, said Jackson Fryer, lead equity analyst at pipeline research firm East Daily Analytics. But then three pipes makes it even more risky because they need each other. They need each of those to go through. A White House spokeswoman declined to comment on the pipeline plans, and a representative for Canadian Prime Minister Mark Carney didn't immediately respond. Carney said last fall that he and Trump had discussed cooperating on energy projects, including a Keystone XL revival, as part of their broader trade talks. The Canadian government has long supported Keystone XL. The roughly 1,200-mile Keystone XL project has been a contentious political issue since it was proposed in 2008, when fuel prices hovered near records. It was planned as an 830,000-barrel-a-day expansion of the existing Keystone pipeline system that connects Western Canada to coastal Texas. The project was called off in 2021 following a decade of legal challenges and protests from environmental groups, farmers, Native American groups, and others who cited the threat of spills. Many opponents hoped that by killing Keystone XL, the crude extracted from Canada's oil sands would be left in the ground. It is considered among the most greenhouse gas-intensive energy in the world. In January 2021, on his first day in office, then-President Joe Biden revoked a key permit for Keystone XL. Then-Prime Minister Justin Trudeau said he was, quote, disappointed that was expected to be the saga's end. Steve.
1: In the U.S. news section of today's Wall Street Journal, Supreme Court in a bind over ballroom blitz. Article by James Romoser and Will Hobson, Washington. President Trump's half-built White House ballroom is a 90,000-square-foot embodiment of a recurring legal conundrum. What happens when a boundary-pushing president moves faster than courts can keep up? The Supreme Court will soon decide whether to allow Trump to continue building the $400 million project. But he and his administration's lawyers have told the justices that they have no real choice at all. Construction of the concrete and steel superstructure, they say, has advanced so far that it would be practically impossible to stop now, let alone tear down what has already been built. Two lower courts have ruled that the ballroom project is probably illegal because Congress never approved it. But Trump has been allowed to build while the litigation proceeded. He has taken full advantage of that dispensation, leaving the Supreme Court in a pickle as the grace period is set to expire this week. It is a sequence that has defined many of the legal battles of Trump's second term. First, the administration barrels forward with some action that raises legal concerns. Lawsuits follow, and skeptical judges try to intervene. The administration then argues that it is too late for courts, either as a practical matter or as a matter of legal jurisdiction, to unwind what has been done. James Fander, a law professor at Northwestern University, called it the first mover advantage. That puts the courts on their heels, Fander said. It can sometimes be difficult to repair or restore the situation once the first move has been taken. At this point, the Supreme Court isn't being asked to issue a final ruling on the ballroom's legality. But if it allows the administration to continue building in the interim, the project could be all but done before the court case reaches its conclusion. If, on the other hand, the High Court allows a lower court injunction against construction to take effect while the case continues, one of the most hallowed sites in the nation could be stuck in extended purgatory. The unfinished construction zone would sit idle indefinitely, able to be finished only in the unlikely event that a gridlocked Congress approves it. Trump's move first, move fast strategy has unfolded most forcefully in his mass deportation agenda. When judges have questioned the legality of deportations, the administration has claimed, with mixed success, that people cannot be brought back once they have left U.S. jurisdiction. And the administration advanced similar arguments last year as it dismantled federal agencies and withheld foreign aid. Courts were limited in what remedies they could order once those cuts were effectively final. Now the argument has reached its most tangible form, the hardened concrete, missile-resistant columns, and blast-proof glass that, according to Solicitor General John Sauer in a brief to the Supreme Court, have already been erected as construction crews hustle to complete Trump's ballroom. The project, which the president and his lawyers now describe as a military complex that comprises both the ballroom and security facilities, sits on the former site of the White House East Wing, which was demolished under Trump's orders in October. The administration said it has legal basis for the project under a statute that authorizes the president to manage the improvement or alteration of the White House executive residence. U.S. District Judge Richard Leone found the project violates a different federal law that requires express approval by Congress for the construction of any building or structure on federal grounds in the District of Columbia. Leone, a George W. Bush appointee, issued an injunction commanding the administration to halt above-ground construction, and a federal appeals panel affirmed him in a 2-1 vote. But the injunction has been paused for months while the administration has pursued appeals. That pause will expire Friday unless the Supreme Court intervenes. The construction site itself has become a kind of aspirational tourist attraction in downtown D.C., a spot observers would love to see if they can figure out how to get to it. The site is nestled between the White House and the Treasury Building, an area that normally can be publicly viewed by visitors to Lafayette Park just to the north. But the administration has hidden the park and the rest of the White House grounds behind tall, chain-link fences for much of the summer. The result is that the entire property is obscured from public view to a degree without precedent in recent history, according to Charles Birnbaum, a former National Park Service official. The National Trust for Historic Preservation, a congressionally chartered nonprofit corporation that is challenging the ballroom project, told the Supreme Court that the administration's petition amounts to an attempt to outrun judicial review. The solution is not to follow petitioners to illegally complete the entire ballroom just because they illegally commenced it, lawyers for the trust wrote. The justices could try to sidestep the issue entirely by finding that the trust doesn't have legal standing to sue. When the case was at the appeals court, the dissenting judge, Naomi Rao, a Trump appointee, argued that the case should be dismissed for that reason. If the Supreme Court takes that off-ramp, it would still effectively be a green light for the president. George.
0: World War II ammo is hampering wildfire battle. Firefighters use military-style gear to tame blazes raging on old battlefields, as written by Ed Ballard. Consuming a few hundred acres, the fire in the Hertgen Forest, western Germany, was a mere barbecue compared with the conflagrations that have recently threatened Mediterranean tourist spots and burned swaths of Canadian forest. But the fire forced the evacuation of nearly 2,000 people from a nearby village, extinguishing it almost as many firefighters and other emergency personnel, as well as 10 helicopters. The landscape presented its own challenge. It is littered with ammunition, the legacy of a World War II battle in which the invading U.S. First Army suffered more than 30,000 casualties. The unexploded ordnance, some of which was heard going off during the days-long effort to quench the fire, made it harder for firefighters to get close to the blaze. Explosive wildfires are another entry in Europe's fast lengthening catalog of weather-related disruption. A scorching summer has shrunk rivers, parched crops, and tested the continent's infrastructure. High-tech responses are emerging. Last year, the state of Brandenburg bought two remote-controlled tanks, one with a grabbing arm and a fire hose that can shoot water or foam 180 feet, another that flays the ground to remove vegetation, and an armored vehicle for their operators to sit in. In the heavily forested state, where large areas served as training grounds in the former East Germany, nearly 20% of the land is suspected to harbor old munitions. The system, which cost roughly $3.5 million, was deployed in late July and early August at a forest fire near a former military training area near the town of Jüterbog, said Norman Barth, a wildfire expert working for Brandenburg's government. The idea is to let firefighters reach areas that hadn't been checked by bomb disposal teams so they can cut fire breaks and douse strategic patches of land to protect key areas. Rolinden Pronto, a Californian firefighter turned wildfire advisor who helped conceive Brandenburg's setup, the growing risk from unexploded ordnance is just one example of how fiercer blazes are straining firefighting practices in many parts of the world. It's changing everywhere. The intensity is catching people off guard. Pronto envisions unmanned tanks aiding firefighters in other former battlegrounds such as Syria and eventually Ukraine, part of an array of devices aiding firefighting in hazardous terrain. Others thinking along similar lines include Drone Amplified, a startup whose unmanned aerial vehicle drops balls containing fire-starting chemicals to ignite controlled burns. South San Francisco-based BurnBot has developed monstrous tracked machines with arrays of torches for the same purpose. If these strategies take off, one ironic outcome might be a new business line for arms manufacturers. Steve.
1: Here's the real problem with stock buybacks. Warren Buffett is normally courteous, but he had some choice words for critics of stock buybacks a few years ago. When you are all told that all repurchases are harmful to shareholders or to the country, or particularly beneficial to CEOs, you are listening to either an economic illiterate or a silver-tongued demagogue, characters that are not mutually exclusive, he wrote. Note Buffett's emphasis on the word all. Companies need to return cash to investors eventually to be worth owning. For the most part, the differences between doing that via dividends or buybacks are minor. Buybacks give long-term investors a larger stake in a smaller company, instead of handing them cash they may not need, and a dividend tax bill they definitely don't. For management, dividends create future expectations, whereas buybacks can be turned on and off. But buybacks aren't always a good idea because sometimes stocks are expensive. Companies that grant lots of stock options can be indifferent because they want to soak up those cheaply used issued shares. Buffett's Berkshire Hathaway, which doesn't pay dividends, suspended buybacks for nearly 2 years, amassing a record cash hoard. Red Hot chipmaker SK Hynix's announcement Wednesday that it would conduct South Korea's largest ever buyback sent its shares higher. It's a head-scratcher, though. Even in a recent slump, the stock was up 470% from a year earlier. Management had ample financial firepower to buy during that ascent and didn't. Even weirder is that they sold nearly the same amount of stock to U.S. investors last month in the biggest share sale ever by a foreign company at an effective price 50% higher than today. At least SK Hynix sold high and is buying lower. U.S. companies often get that backward. S&P 500 members marked what was then a record for buybacks in the same quarter. The dot-com bubble peaked. The effective buyback yield, the value of repurchase as a ratio of the S&P 500's value, was 1.2%. 3 years later, they spent about 40% less, yet the yield was a third higher. The contrast was even more extreme during the financial crisis. Buybacks hit a record just as stocks did in 2007. By the spring of 2009, when the market was dirt cheap, buybacks dropped 85%. Buybacks aren't accounting trickery, and they don't starve companies of capital unless they're done recklessly. The share of profits returned to investors one way or another has been pretty steady over many decades. But paying a dividend, reducing debt, or building up cash for a rainy day can be better choices sometimes. Executives can't control the business cycle or share prices. They're in the best position to know when they're frothy and don't always act like it. George.
0: Walmart's sales gain hits six-year low. New pharmacy pricing requirement eats into consumer spending growth. It's written by Sarah Nassauer. Walmart reported its smallest sales growth in more than 6 years as some Americans continue to spend cautiously, especially when shopping at the retailer's physical stores. On Thursday, Walmart said U.S. comparable sales, those from store and digital channels operating for the past 12 months, rose 2.6%. That is the smallest quarterly increase the retailer has reported since 2020. The number was hurt by new pharmacy pricing regulations, without which Walmart would have had a 3.4% lift, the company said. That is below analyst estimates of a 3.8% gain, according to FactSet. Shares of Walmart fell $10.46, or 99.2%, to $103.84. It was their largest percent decrease since May 17, 2022. Walmart's slower growth came as some consumers continue to watch their wallets amid higher gasoline prices, and the company navigates a shift to sales growth driven by new channels, increasingly e-commerce, membership and advertising sales, not its core big box base. It is a marked transition for the Bentonville, Arkansas-based retailer that still earns the bulk of its sales and profits from sprawling supercenters. Much of the growth came from a 24% increase in U.S. e-commerce sales, a figure that includes Walmart's increasingly prominent advertising revenue business. Walmart sells ads that run in its digital channels and stores. In-store comparable sales, meanwhile, declined in the low single digits. Following a trend of the previous two quarters, Walmart Chief Financial Officer John David Rainey said on a conference call Thursday, many pharmacy purchases are made in stores, so the weakness of that business had an impact, he said. But more broadly, the relevance of store comps, I think, is not as pertinent as it was a decade ago, said Rainey in a separate interview. For example, items ordered online and picked up in a store parking lot are counted as e-commerce sales, he said. So increasingly, stores are a digital fulfillment node that enables speedy delivery. It's a legacy fixation, he said. We are not the Walmart of a decade ago. Steve.
1: Employers' workers face rise in health care costs. Article by Ann Wild Matthews and Peter Loftus. Health care costs are walloping U.S. workers, and they will only worsen next year. For 2027, employees may be facing the biggest health insurance increase in at least two decades. Americans with workplace coverage are expected to spend an average $5,297 this year on health care, $388 more than 2025, according to a new estimate from benefits consulting firm Aon. The spending represents a combination of payroll deductions for premiums and out-of-pocket charges, like deductibles and copays. The burden is likely to grow significantly next year when U.S. employers expect their health care costs to go up by 11%, according to a new survey from WTW, another big benefits consultant, the steepest rise in more than 20 years. That would represent the fifth year of escalating increases, according to WTW. Employers are telling us that this is utterly unsustainable, said Jeff Levenshurz, population health leader at WTW. Expensive cancer treatments and wide adoption of weight loss drugs are among the factors pushing up spending. At larger companies, the rapid rise has moved decisions around health benefits from the domain of human resources executives into the C-suite, said Mike Pasternak, North American health solutions leader at Aon. We're seeing a lot of interest now from the finance organization and even the CEO and the board. As companies are forced to pay more for insurance, their workers, who typically pay a share of the premium, are seeing their own costs rise roughly in tandem. That means more dollars are held out of their paychecks each week. At Paul Wismach Glass Company, which employs 35 people in Patton City, West Virginia, co-owner Jason Wilburn said he's been hit by double-digit premium increases each year since his family bought the company in 2021. Health insurance expenses now consume about 5% of the firm's revenue, more than its profit margin. This year, the company raised the biweekly payroll deduction for a single worker to $50 from $40. Though the employer is still paying about 90% of the total premium, a few workers decided to drop their coverage when their costs went up. It's frustrating and sad, Wilburn said. Something's got to change. Americans are paying more out of pocket for health care in the form of deductibles, co-payments, and co-insurance, as well as expenses not covered by their insurance, according to federal data. Healthcare spending recently has risen more quickly than income, said Michael Chernew, a healthcare policy professor at Harvard Medical School. The accelerating increase in health insurance costs and workers' expenses is fueled by a variety of factors, according to benefit consultants and insurers. Hospitals have been able to win price increases and are increasingly using artificial intelligence tools to boost their billing, leading to higher payments. Workers are also using more medical services and taking high-cost drugs for an array of conditions. Among the major causes for rising costs are cancer treatments and the popular diabetes and weight loss drugs known as GLP-1s. Employee utilization of GLP-1 drugs for weight loss grew 75% in 2025 across Aon's clients, the firm said. George.
0: Starbucks plans more layoffs. Tech development teams targeted as investments in cafes will continue. It's written by Heather Haddon. Starbucks will lay off more than 200 corporate staff, continuing a strategy to tighten its operations 2 years into a turnaround effort pursued by Chief Executive Brian Niccol. The Seattle company plans to cut about 120 technology workers, according to the company, after those staff declined to relocate to Nashville, Tennessee, where a new corporate office is being built. Starbucks is cutting an additional 104 jobs in coffeehouse design and development. Starbucks, the world's largest coffee chain, is working toward Niccol's goal of eliminating $2 billion in costs by the end of its 2028 fiscal year. It is also investing more heavily in its cafe operations. The company recently estimated that its U.S. stores are nearly all fully staffed, and most in-store and drive-thru orders are being delivered within 4 minutes, a target set by Niccol. Under Niccol, Starbucks has scrutinized its store base, closing locations that haven't performed, don't provide the right store environment, or should be relocated. Niccol has said that Starbucks needs to focus its operations to better serve this strategy. The job cuts detailed in a filing in Washington State don't involve shutting down cafes. Starbucks last month reported quarterly earnings and sales that outpaced analyst expectations and increased its forecast for full-year same-store sales and earnings. Executives have said the turnaround efforts are gaining traction. Earlier this year, Starbucks laid off 300 U.S. corporate employees while closing regional corporate offices in Chicago, Atlanta, Dallas, and Burbank, California. The company is developing a $100 million corporate office in Nashville, which will house 2,000 employees, including technology and supply chain functions. Starbucks in 2025 laid off around 2,000 corporate workers while eliminating hundreds of open positions and closing hundreds of U.S. stores. Steve?
1: How the U.S. went $40 trillion in debt. After cheerleading for President Biden's spending binge, the liberal intelligentsia is now ringing alarms about the U.S. government's mounting debt, which surpassed $40 trillion on Tuesday. Naturally, the left is blaming the GOP's tax cuts. But this argument is like scarfing double cheeseburgers and then blaming weight gain on the lettuce and tomato. The $40 trillion milestone marks a very dark day for Americans' finances, Bloomberg News reported, with debt having accelerated faster than predicted, in part to massive tax cuts under last summer's Republican tax and spending bill. Debt accumulation has accelerated, but the problem is spending by both political parties, including the COVID blowout and entitlement programs that kept growing on autopilot. Gross national debt has increased $17 trillion since 2019. That's about as much debt as the U.S. added during the entire first 225 years of its history. While the liberal press blames the GOP's 2017 tax cuts and their extension in last year's One Big Beautiful Bill, revenue has increased 68% since 2018. That's twice the rate of inflation. Since 2018, revenue has averaged about 17% of GDP, roughly the historical norm. Yet spending has averaged slightly over 24% of GDP versus a pre-pandemic historical average of 20%. Congress's initial COVID relief bill in March 2020 might have been warranted to help mitigate the lockdown's economic damage. But many provisions, such as extra Medicaid and food stamp allotments, didn't lapse until 2023. A bipartisan Congress piled on more spending that December. Then after the Democrats took over Congress, they fired off another round in March 2021, even though the economy had mostly recovered. Then came the bipartisan infrastructure bonanza, followed by a pork-laden bill to subsidize computer chips, and, to top it off, a climate extravaganza. The Democrats hilariously named the Inflation Reduction Act. This largesse has cost more than the Congressional Budget Office originally estimated. Even so, the biggest contributors to soaring deficits fall under the category of mandatory spending, including Medicaid, Medicare, Social Security, veteran benefits, and Obamacare subsidies. All of this is finally getting noticed now that government has to pay higher interest rates. The U.S. debt service payments totaled $963 billion during the first 10 months of this fiscal year. That's $200 billion more than spending on defense, and it's even slightly more than Medicare. Republicans in last year's tax bill made modest reforms to Medicaid, food stamps, and student loans. They also rolled back some green energy subsidies. Alas, these changes don't go far enough, and the GOP has shrunk from making bigger reforms. The press is playing up the $40 trillion milestone and rising interest rates to scare Republicans off further tax cuts to give the economy a supply-side boost and to justify tax increases when Democrats next control Congress. President Trump's advisors are reportedly noodling the good idea of adjusting capital gains for inflation. But the policy answer on debt is spending restraint. And one reason yields on long-term treasuries might be going up is that investors have concluded that neither party intends to quit the double cheeseburgers. George.
0: Abbott to pay $670 million in settlement. It's written by Kelly Clunan. Abbott agreed to pay $670 million to resolve a lawsuit over its specialty formulas for premature infants, as well as about 2,000 related claims. The bulk settlement relates to the Gill lawsuit, in which a Missouri jury ordered Abbott to pay $495 million in damages after determining the company failed to warn that its formula for preterm infants increased the risk for a bowel disease. Abbott's appeal of the 2024 verdict was denied. Abbott said it opted to enter agreements to resolve both the Gill case and other necrotizing enterocolitis claims to avoid continuing to appeal or paying about $600 million for just the Gill case, which represents the initial judgment plus accrued interest to date. Abbott said the agreements aren't an admission of liability, and it stands by the safety of the products. Following the agreements, there are roughly 1,700 lawsuits pending in federal and state courts involving claims on behalf of about 12,700 individual infants, Abbott said. Steve.
1: Private credit looks to British pensions. Article by Joe Wallace, London. Private credit giants have found a $1 trillion-plus source of capital to invest. Doughty old British pensions. London Standard Life said on Thursday it struck a deal to invest in private market assets supplied by buyout company CVC Capital Partners, Goldman Sachs, and PGIM's asset management business. The UK insurer said the partnership would help boost its business, taking over the management of defined pension plans from companies. The deal, in which investors will earmark $2 billion, is the latest example where UK life insurers managing pensions are turned into a source of funding for private credit. Apollo, Brookfield, and Blackstone did their own deals over the past year, muscling in on a booming market for legacy pension plans that life insurers are competing to take over from companies that first sponsored them. Britain is home to thousands of these old defined benefit plans, which fell out of favor 25 years ago and are mostly closed to new members. The biggest still manage tens of billions of dollars in assets. Defined benefit plans in the UK have more than £1 trillion or $1.35 trillion of liabilities they haven't offloaded to insurers, said Stephen Purves of consulting firm XPS, who advises on transfer deals. It's a big prize, he said. Insurers are betting they can earn more than they have to shell out to retirees by adding private assets to the mix of government and corporate bonds most pension plans own before being taken over. The model was pioneered by Apollo and its competitors in the U.S. It means Brits will increasingly depend on private markets at home and in bigger American market for their retirement income. That could push capital into housing, energy systems, and infrastructure, possibly giving Britain's sluggish economy a boost. But regulators and analysts worry insurers are chasing complex offshore investments that introduce new risks into the industry as part of the pension boom. About 40% of the assets backing UK insurers' fast-growing retirement books come from private markets and other sources, where assets don't trade frequently or on exchanges analysts at S&P Global estimate. Of that, around one-third are private credit investments such as loans to mid-sized companies, more than in any other European countries. George.
0: Deere's profit rises as revenue climbs. It's written by Connor Hart. Deere posted higher profit and sales in its fiscal third quarter as continued growth in the company's construction equipment business helped to offset continuing weakness in its production agriculture segment. The company posted a profit of $1.38 billion for its 3 months ended August 2nd, compared with $1.29 billion in last year's comparable period. On a per-share basis, quarterly earnings of $5.10 a share topped the $4.69 a share that analysts polled by FactSet expected. Net sales and revenue climbed 6.2% to $11 billion ahead of Wall Street models for $10.81 billion. The total top-line figure came in at $12.61 billion. Sales across the company's production and precision agriculture division, its largest business unit, came in at $4 billion, down 6.4% from a year ago. The company attributed the decrease primarily to lower shipment volumes. Steve.
1: U.S. leading indicators signal growth. U.S. leading economic indicators edged higher in July as everything except consumer expectations took a turn for the better, indicating moderate growth could be coming. The leading economic index published by research group The Conference Board rose by 0.2% to 99.5, following an upwardly revised 0.1% decrease in June. The index's six-month growth rate is now positive, rising 0.2% between January and July, which is a sharp reversal from the 1.3% contraction in the prior 6 months, the Conference Board said. This is the first time in 4 years that the LEI's six-month growth rate turned positive, which suggests some moderate growth ahead, according to Jasnaya Sabinski-LaMonica, a senior manager at the Conference Board. And a second small article here, George. Jobless claims pull back after recent run-up. U.S. jobless claims eased lower last week after climbing for nearly a month. The number of people who filed for unemployment benefits was $206,000 in the week through August 15th, 6,000 lower than the upwardly revised 212,000 reported a week earlier, the Labor Department said Thursday. Economists surveyed by the Wall Street Journal were expecting 210,000. Continuing claims, which scale with the total size of the unemployed population, totaled just under 1.8 million in the week through August 8th, rising by 18,000 from the upwardly revised total of 1.78 million a week earlier. The data on continuing claims lagged the initial claims data by a week. Unemployment levels have fluctuated throughout the summer from a mixture of slow hiring with relatively few major rounds of layoffs. Policymakers have suggested that the labor market looks close to equilibrium and isn't a major source of inflation pressure right now. George.
0: Flight attendants fight Google bid for Spirit data. It's written by Alexander Gladstone. A bankruptcy court delayed approval of Google's $10 million purchase of Spirit Airlines data after former flight attendants objected, warning that the deal could violate worker privacy to feed artificial intelligence models. A labor union representing thousands of former Spirit flight attendants asked the court to decline the transaction unless the agreement expressly provides that all confidential flight attendant information is excluded from the sale or at least receives the same protection as consumer information, according to an objection filed with the U.S. Bankruptcy Court in Manhattan on Tuesday. Alphabet's Google last week won the auction of Spirit's digital archives that include decades of payroll, travel, and recruiting files, along with about 100 million emails, 80,000 email accounts, and millions of additional digital items. Google said it plans to use the data to improve its products and AI models, and that personal customer information wouldn't be included in the purchase. The Flight Attendants Association said in its objection that while customer data might be protected, the deal lacks adequate safeguards to protect information about attendants who worked for the defunct airline. We will not receive any personal information from this data set, said a Google spokesperson. Any data we receive will be rigorously scrubbed by any personally identifiable information by a third party before receipt. Thanks so much for listening. Please be sure to join us again next week for new editions of The Wall Street Journal. Have a great weekend.

0: Hi, this is Liam with Friday's afternoon schedule. At 1 o'clock, we'll hear from the Reminder East Longmeadow edition, followed by the Wilbraham Hamden Times from 1:30 to 2. At 2 o'clock, we'll hear the Ludlow Register, and at 2:30, the AARP Bulletin. At 3, we'll hear Vet Minute, Scamicide, Bird Note, and your local epidemiologist. From 3:30 to 4, we'll hear grocery ads featuring a selection from Stop and Shop and Big Y. From 4 to 4:30, we'll turn to the pages of the Chicopee Holyoke Herald, followed by the Chicopee Register from 4:30 to 5. Rounding out the evening from 5 to 6, we'll hear the Science New York Times. 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Thank you for listening.
1: 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Please join me each Saturday at 8 a.m. as we continue our reading of King Philip's War, The History and Legacy of America's Forgotten Conflict, a nonfiction book written by Eric B. Schultz and Michael J. Tugayas. I hope to see you then.
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2: And it is Friday, August 21st, 2026. You are listening to Valley Eye Radio. In our readers' chairs today, reading us the Springfield Republican, Gene, and filling in for Marilyn today is Chuck. And then we're going to be followed today by Heather with Westfield News. Emily will be along with the Daily Hampshire Gazette. We're going to have the Greenfield Recorder read to you. We're not quite sure at this point who's going to do it, but we will have that program for you as well, plus many more programs, articles, and more local newspapers. So thank you for tuning in and giving us a listen right here at Valley Eye Radio. I'm going to turn it over now to Gene and to Chuck.
3: Thank you, Diane. Well, hello out there. Here we are on a, according to AccuWeather, partly sunny and pleasant day. A little rain in the east today, clouds giving way to some sun near Hartford. Pleasant near Springfield and the New York border. Partly sunny elsewhere, partly cloudy tonight, except mostly cloudy in the east. Clouds and sun tomorrow with a couple of showers. Well, that covers it. Cloudy and humid in the east, humid near Hartford. Sunday, cloudy and humid with a couple of showers and a thunderstorm. Warmer near Springfield. Monday, sunny to partly cloudy and less humid. A shower in spots near the New York border. Pleasant elsewhere. Tuesday, mostly sunny and beautiful. Wednesday, more sun than clouds. So for today, we're looking for a partly sunny and pleasant day, high 77, low 59. Tonight, partly cloudy. Tomorrow, a couple of showers with a high of 71, a low of 66. Sunday, a shower and thunderstorm, high 79, low 60. Monday, less humid with sunshine, high 77, low 54. Tuesday, sunshine and beautiful. High 79, low 54. Ah, sounds good. So the sun rose this morning at 6:05. It will set at 7:43 p.m., giving us a day that is 13 hours and 38 minutes long. Now we'll go to some lottery numbers. The Mass Daily for Thursday, August 20th, midday, 5440. If you had all four in the exact order, you'd have $4,658 in extra change. Evening 2282. All four exact order, $4,008. Mega Millions for August 18th. By the way, that's the biggest jackpot of about $113 million. The Mega Millions numbers for August 18th, 5, 19, 30, 38, 59. Mega Ball is 12. Mass Cash, August 20th, midday, 2, 4, 21, 30, 31. Wow, there are some similar numbers. August 20th evening, 2, 11, 24, again 30, and again 31. Megabucks, August 19th, 2. Nobody hit that yet, so that's still going up. August 19th, megabucks, 2, 6, 15, 23, 35, and 40. Millionaire for Life, August 20th, 1, 16, 26, 40, 44. The Millionaire Ball is 4. And Powerball for August 19th, 10, 21, 58, 61, 64. Powerball is 17, and the Power Play is 2. Good luck out there, and Chuck's going to bring you your latest sports update, brought to you through a generous contribution from A to Z, Moving and Storage, 41 Chapin Street, West Springfield, Massachusetts. Their motto, happy feet, move faster. Chuck?
4: Yeah, thank you, Jean. You mentioned rain in the forecast. The weekend must be coming.
3: Yes, of course.
4: Yes. Start off with the Patriots, stoking the fire. Mike Vrabel's challenge sparks physical practice with Philadelphia. Before the Patriots' second day of joint practices started, Mike Vrabel challenges players. After seeing his team decisively win the first practice against the Philadelphia Eagles, the Patriots coach wanted his group to correct their mistakes and respond with authority. Basically, don't get too comfortable, Patriots cornerback Marcus Jones said. You know, the National Football League is what you have done for me lately. And that's the great that we did pretty good. But we had things we needed to get right. And then we came back and we talked about always trying to improve. That was important on day 20 of Patriots training camp as the focus was in the red zone. It's here where details matter the most when teams have less space to work with. Vrabel wanted his team to remember their identity and not get caught up in the previous day's success. His message was received by his players. What followed was an aggressive practice from the Patriots. Playing with aggression and violence out on the field, that's our identity of a team, rookie tackle Kayla Lemieux said. And that doesn't matter what the other team does. We come out, we do what we do, and that's just how we wanted to attack the practice today and yesterday. He challenged us on special teams, offense and defense, to improve certain things and improve on the little things and on details, added rookie tight end Eli Arrierdon. And that was the kind of main focus to be detailed in what we did and perfect the little things. Members of the Patriots defense were fired up by Vrabel's challenge. The Eagles had success running the ball in Wednesday's session. After watching the practice film, players wanted to prove to their coach that they could correct their mistakes and win the day. Day two of joint practice between the Patriots and Eagles was a physical affair. After one brief skirmish on Wednesday, multiple small fights broke out during Thursday's practice. We had energy today. It doesn't matter who we played against, linebacker KJ Britt said. Today on defense, we can win a lot of games with energy. It started with Vrabel. Just challenged us early this morning, challenged us late last night. Just the culture here, how everybody just wants to play football. And we got a defense. They wanted to respond to it. We're not going to take it. We're just going to build off it and have fun with it. The Eagles were more competitive on their day on both sides of the ball, and they were beaten on Wednesday. Philadelphia defense punched back, intercepting Drake May twice on Thursday. Afterward, players left practice feeling good, but noted that it was clear that they needed to improve. I think they got a lot of great work. I think the biggest thing is a good football team over there, and I think just not riding the roller coaster, quarterback Drake May said. I feel like we had some good periods that we were attacking them and had some good plays. We had some periods where we got

0: 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The material being read is the copyright property of the publications being read. Access to this program is solely for persons who cannot read the original printed version due to a visual impairment or other disability. By continuing to listen, you confirm that you have such a condition.
1: Viewed on near horizon. That very issue struck the Red Sox last year when the final week of the season, they learned they would not be without Lucas Giolotta, whose third inning pitched during the season for the wild card round. With Hunter Dobbins and Richard Fitz both on the IL already for the Sox, were left to turn to Connelly early, who had made all four big league starts to start a winner-take-all game three. For now, the Red Sox have five quality starters for their rotation: Sonny Gray, Ranger Suarez, Peyton Tolley, Jake Bennett, and Patrick Sandoval. The team is very thin when it comes to depth. If anything were to happen to any of the current five, the Red Sox's best, only choice would be Brian Bayo. This season, Bayo has performed superbly in relief. Coming out of the bullpen, his ERA is 0.5, but when he's starting the game, the ERA soars to 10.35. Whether the problem is mental or not, the results are irrefutable. Bayo is not to be trusted in the role of starter this season. The Red Sox quite obviously share this concern. He hasn't been given a start since June 4, before he was optioned to Worcester. He's been invaluable in bulk relief role and completely untrustworthy starting a game. The organization has hoped that a number of rehabbing veterans may round into shape in the second half of the season, but that has failed to materialize. Tanner Houck, in 12 months removed from Tommy John surgery, has been fighting facing hitters off the mound in Fort Myers. But he's yet to rehab assignment. It's difficult to imagine he could build up quickly enough to start for the Sox this September. Similarly, Cutter Crawford and Joanne Aveda are behind Houck in terms of benchmarks, and neither has sufficient runway to get ready to start before the end of the season. There's no cavalry coming from Worcester either. Currently, the Woo Sox rotation is full of young arms recently graduated from AA Portland, including John Holberts, Greg Gay Siegel, and Blake Wenhout. Lefty Eduardo Rivera, who has made a few appearances with the parent club this season, was already this sideline with back issues before transferring to the restricted list. The situation is dire enough that, according to MassLive colleague Chris Cotillo, the Sox were recently involved with free agent Nestor Cortes, who spent the first 4.5 months of the season recovering from arm surgery performed last October. Cortes signed with Philadelphia. The Sox had hoped to acquire some depth options for the rotation earlier this month, but after landing catcher Adley Rutschman, outfielder Eli White, and reliever Eric Miller couldn't match up. How did the Sox get here? In spring training, their depth appeared considerable, with plenty in reserve in the event of injury or performance issues. But that was before they dealt Shane Drohan and Kyle Harris to Milwaukee, or moved Connelly early to Washington for Curtis Mead, or lost Johan Aveda for the remainder of the season due to a flexor elbow injury, or most critically, Garrett Crochet to shoulder inflammation, later a lat strain. Crochet may return before the end of the year, but he is seated this week, will be limited to no more than 2 innings. Where does this leave the Red Sox? Crossing their fingers that current quintet can mainly be healthy over the final 35 games of the season. The trade deadline has passed and the waiver deals are no longer possible in August. The only way to add options would be to sign someone as a free agent or claim a player on waivers. The Red Sox have taken steps to protect the health of its more vulnerable starters. Early this week, the team opted for a bullpen game in order to push the remaining starters back. That, coupled with a scheduled day off on scheduled Thursday, will give Bennett 8 days of rest before his next outing on Sunday. The rotation isn't the only area of concern. In last week, the Sox have placed two high-leverage relievers, Garrett Whitlock and Justin Slayton, on the 15-day IL with elbow inflammation. With MRIs revealing no structural damage to either pitcher, the hope is that both will return following some rest, so the weakening of the bullpen appears temporary, if ill-timed.

0: Meanwhile, the Sox claim the 10th best ERA in the game. The performance isn't the issue. The problem is the rotation durability, and that happens even if one member goes down. Very quickly, the dawn of new season. There are 7 Western Mass games that should be on your radar this fall, talking about high school football. One is Long Meadow at Abington on September 10th. Another one is St. John's Prep comes to Springfield Central on September 11th. This is one of the marquee games in the entire state this fall. Open season for both schools at Springfield's Birdie Field in week one. We also have Barnstable at Minichog on September 18th. Lee at Long Meadow on September 25th. Xavier at Springfield Central on September 25th, Hingham at West Springfield September 25th, and also on September 25th, Cranston, Rhode Island at Westfield. Now back to Gene.
1: Thank you, Chuck. Yep. And front page news, let's see. I will begin with news from Springfield by Jim Kinney at repub.com. $68 million clock tower rehab nears. With fanfare Thursday afternoon, developers McCaffrey Interests submitted a building permit application for the $68 million rehab of the landmark clock tower building at the corner of State and Main Streets downtown and 3 neighboring buildings. This means the planning process is over and construction will soon begin on the landmark project. Said the city's chief development officer, Timothy Sheehan, at a news conference. Workers are on site preparing now, said Edmund Woodbury, president of Chicago-based McCaffrey, which in 2023 won a nationwide competition for the project. Construction will begin in the last 3 months of 2026 and last 15 to 18 months. The 4 buildings are the former Masonic Lodge with its copper clock tower at 113 to 115 State Street, another building at 1163 Main Street, the historic colonial building at 1139 to 1155 Main Street, and the Stockbridge building at 11 to 21 Stockbridge Street. The buildings, long unused and filled with abandoned office space, will be converted into 99 market-rate apartment homes above 12,500 square feet of ground floor retail. The Springfield buildings are owned by the Springfield Redevelopment Authority, and 3 of them were part of a mortgage foreclosure. Quote, "We really see ourselves here as executing the vision that Springfield has put together for itself," end quote, Woodbury said. Sheehan said it was Woodbury's focus on retail that put McCaffrey's proposal in first place 3 years ago. Springfield Mayor Dominic J. Sarno reiterated his vision of a grand promenade of pedestrian-friendly shopping, leading visitors from the MassMutual Center and MGM Springfield Casino south to the Italian-American shops in the South End. Woodbury said retail can risk being an afterthought in housing-focused projects. We really view retail as the front door, he said. And high-quality retailers signal high-quality apartments upstairs. Quote, "It's really the first thing somebody sees," end quote, he says. Apartments mean more people downtown, benefiting retail. It's a pattern often seen in major cities and even in Springfield historically, but it eroded during the days of urban renewal. Woodbury said his company's project is tapping a mixture of public and private funding. Woodbury said 30% of the money will come from a bank loan and another 25 to 30% will come in the form of state and federal historic redevelopment tax credits. There will be investors as well. The development authority has been paying for some work on the buildings already. Sarno praised McCaffrey for having already repaired the historic clock to tell time for the first time in years. State and Main is a high-profile address with the Mass Mutual Center anchoring one corner, the clock tower at the other. Sarno said he expects development news soon for the city-owned chicken building, in quotes, across the street at State and Main, a decrepit building now also owned by Redevelopment Authority. Sarno on Thursday renewed his criticism of how MGM keeps its corner of the intersection. MGM has not developed the property at 101 State Street, even 8 years after the $980 million casino property opened. Sarno wants the scaffolding and concrete gone. MGM has steadfastly refused to discuss the state of the building. Meantime, site work is progressing a few blocks away at the site of the $24 million Willow Street Garage. The new 400-space garage is a separate project from what McCaffrey is doing at the nearby Clock Tower building. But the parking is needed to make the vision a reality, Sheehan said. Chuck?
0: Well, staying in the same neighborhood and staying with construction, the DA calls the courthouse site a miss, a continuing story by Jeanette DeForge. Calling the new Springfield courthouse pick a miss, Hamden District Attorney Anthony Galluni is asking the state to redo the bid process, even though that would mean extending the time it'll take for staff to move into a healthy building. Galluni has remained mum since the state announced on July 2nd it selected a proposal from the Liberty Junction team to construct the courthouse at 125 Liberty Street from the 11 submitted. Thursday, the district attorney told the Republican he disagreed with the choice. During the year-long bidding process, Galluni said he stayed quiet because he didn't feel he should be involved in the selection and didn't want it to proceed as he was trying to influence the process. He was surprised when the choice was announced, saying it was not a proposal he expected to be a front runner. But now he is joining other Springfield officials, courthouse employees, including Mayor Dominic Sarno, Clerk of Courts Laura Gentile, Register of Deeds Cheryl Coakley Rivera, and multiple city councilors to protest the decision. This is the wrong choice for Springfield. It doesn't make a lot of sense, he said. The proposed location is a 20-minute walk from his offices on the top four floors of Tower Square, while the staff could walk to the existing Roderick Ireland Courthouse at 50 State Street in 3. Many lawyers' offices and other courthouse support services that have been built up around the courthouse will now be far from the chosen site of existing restaurants and businesses, and the downtown will suffer, in his view. Quote, other than Union Station, this project is on the wrong side of the tracks, literally and figuratively, end quote. He said, adding, it is not an area people think of as a downtown of the city. Before the selection process began, city officials and residents urged the State Division of Capital Asset Management and Maintenance to build the new courthouse in downtown Springfield. In response, the state set up a preferred zone that spread out for roughly 12 blocks bordering Dwight, Chestnut, and Union Streets and the riverfront. All 11 proposals were within that radius. Galluni has not endorsed one proposal over another, but said he would prefer the courthouse to be closer to what is considered the downtown business district, since the 1,300 to 1,500 people who enter the building daily create foot traffic that helps keep the center of downtown going. The district attorney staff spent about an hour talking to DCAMM officials about their space, security, and other needs for the courthouse when the bids were first being developed. The office had no input since. Galluni expressed dismay that the selection committee made it up of DCAM officials and several top officials from the trial court, skipped including anyone from Springfield or Hamden County. People who live in Boston don't understand the regional differences and nuances of Springfield, Galluni said. For example, being close to a public transportation hub like Union Station is beneficial, but bus service not efficient like the MBTA, and most people are going to drive to the courthouse. That means having an abundance of parking is vital. The project is expected to be significantly and needed a driver of economic development for Springfield, something Boston does not need. He also took exception to this claim by DCAMM that it is selected the cheapest proposal, questioning if that would have happened in Boston. Galooney said he realizes that even though he has served an elected official for a dozen years and spends a large amount of time in the courthouse, he has limited say over the choice and is not trying to influence the current lawsuit filed by two local businessmen who submitted competing proposals but teamed up to appeal the decision. What I support and what I am using my voice highlights is what we need, the right courthouse and the right location, he said. DCAMM officials said they spent 9 months analyzing the 11 proposals, which all different financial structures, and determined that Liberty Junction team provided the best experience and had submitted the best proposal at the best value. They have said that over the 40-year lifespan of the lease, it will save taxpayers $296 million, and the proposal was rated number one by the trial courts. Other developers have disagreed with the accuracy of the accounting. Some said significant benefits from the proposal were left on the table, and the comparisons were unfair. Two local businessmen who submitted competing bids, Dinesh Patel, owner of Tower Square, and James A. Belize, owner of Belize Auto, have teamed up to sue the state and Liberty Junction over the bid award. They are asking for an injunction to stop negotiations and force the state to rebid the proposal. Many have also questioned why the team with no local ties, Liberty Junction, is made up of FD Stonewater, Virginia, in Los Angeles, and Boston-based Kojo Partners, owned by Conan Harris, husband of U.S. Rep. Anya Presley, were selected over Springfield developers who were responsible for eight of the projects. The suit also argues that the Liberty Junction proposal should never have been considered, since one of the principals, John Barrows, has a conflict of interest since he also serves as interim director of the state's Convention Center Authority. Barrows has since severed his connection to the project. Officials for Liberty Junction said in writing they respect Galooney's position and opinion, but said the proposal, as outlined by DCAMM, is the best for all of Hamden County, not just for downtown Springfield. Quote, "We believe that the Massachusetts Trial Court and DCAMM have strongly addressed why they chose Liberty Junction and our site as superior to all other competitors. We provided the trial court with everything they demanded for a new courthouse. We exceeded those needs," end quote, the statement said. Liberty Junction said DCAMM officials argue the calculations done during the process are correct and save taxpayers' money. Quote, "New math is being spun from competitors does not represent the facts nor the certified numbers added up by the trial court and DCAMM, as expounded upon by Attorney General's office," end quote, the statement said. Negotiations with Liberty Junction are on hold while state officials await Judge David Hodge's decision on the requested injunction. By the way, David Hodge is a Chicopee native. A hearing on the issue was held last week in the same courthouse that is being replaced. No one understands the urgency to get the new courthouse built more than Galooney. For more than a decade, employees have complained that they are working in a building that is making them sick. Three judges and two other workers have all died of the relatively rare neurological disease, ALS. The district attorney's office moved from its cramped quarters in Roderick, Ireland, to space rented by the state on the top floors of the Tower Square building. The move was done in phases starting some 15 years ago. But in 2021, Galooney said he was the first official to move all staff from the building when it was beset by mold in 2021. While the main reason for the move was the health of the building, Galooney said it was also extremely crowded with the staff jammed together and sharing desks. He and Cheryl Rivera, registrar for deeds, have not returned after their exit, and Glooney said there will be a small space for district attorney offices in the new building. But most of the staff will still remain where it is now. Quote, we need a new courthouse. I just hope it's the right one, end quote, he said.
1: Well, thank you, Chuck. Brought us up to almost half past the hour. Time for the final front page article. That comes to us from Goshen. Brighter nights. As night skies grow brighter, researchers study light pollution's impact on Massachusetts wildlife. This is by Douglas Hook at repub.com. At the Daughters of the American Revolution State Forest in Goshen, campers gather to see the stars, a scene that is increasingly difficult to experience in parts of the Bay State. There is roughly 10% more light pollution each year in the U.S., according to Tim Brothers of the Massachusetts Institute of Technology. This leads to disruption of natural dark light cycles with consequences for nocturnal wildlife and ecosystems. In partnership with Harvard University and MIT, the Massachusetts Department of Conservation and Recreation received $40,000 to research the effects of light pollution on habitats. Three sites in western Massachusetts were chosen for their rural settings and distance from artificial light sources: DAR State Forest, Mohawk Trail State Forest, and Savoy Mountain State Forest. The three eastern sites are Middlesex Fells Reservation, Blue Hills Reservation, and Stony Brook Reservation. They were selected to represent areas with greater levels of urban development and artificial light. Quote, as the third most developed state in the country, light pollution is common throughout much of the state, end quote, a DCR spokesperson told the Republican. Artificial light at night, this is a quote, artificial light at night can disrupt migratory bird navigation, alter the life cycles of insects, affect nocturnal wildlife like bats, and diminish experiences that make parks special, like stargazing, end quote. Daniel Wright, a DCR research coordinator, visited the DAR State Forest and campgrounds earlier this month to check the traps and equipment he set out a week earlier. Near the campground restrooms, Wright walks toward a tent-like structure called a malaise trap, roughly 10 yards away in the bushes. The trap has a collection device on each end designed to capture insects flying toward the lights of the building and those flying away from them. At first glance, the device resembles a hamster tunnel placed inside a cage. But on closer inspection, its design allows insects to fly into an opening at the top. A series of valves prevents them from escaping, eventually funneling them into a mixture of propylene glycol and water that preserves the specimens until Wright collects and refrigerates them. The purpose of the trap is to determine how the campground restroom lights affect insects and to identify which types of insects are most affected by artificial light. This information can help the researchers better understand how to reduce or offset the effects of artificial lighting on insects in the future. Avalon C. Owens of Harvard's Rowland Institute sees light pollution as an environmental threat and is focused on how artificial light affects natural ecosystems. Quote, I started to look at how light affects insects more generally through the lens of what insects are doing for the rest of the environment. And specifically, we look a lot at what we call flight to light behavior, which is when insects fly to lights and they do that instead of doing a bunch of other things, end quote, Owens said. Owens points out that insects are foundational to ecosystems and that their behavior can reveal a great deal about how those ecosystems are functioning. Insects pollinate plants, cycle nutrients, control other species, and provide food for a vast number of animals. Without them, natural food webs and plant reproduction would break down. Quote, "We have a lot today," end quote, Wright says as he unscrews the small collection bottle and replaces it with a fresh batch of chemicals for the following week. Attached to the tent is a durable microphone and a large black box called a bat monitor, Wright said. Each week he checks the number of recordings on the device. A bat monitor captures the high-pitched, ultrasonic echolocation calls that bats emit while flying and converts them into sounds or visual graphs that humans can hear, see, and record. The device is programmed to record only at night and only at frequencies produced by bats. After a week, it has captured 3 gigabytes of recordings. Artificial light can disrupt bat activity by delaying their emergence from roosts, fragmenting their foraging habitats, and exposing them to predators. The third element of the study is a solar-powered light meter that will give a baseline of data points on the comparisons between eastern parks and ones in the west. The $40,000 grant from the State Department of Fish and Game's Community Biodiversity Grant Program is part of a $1.1 million fund awarded to 12 partners to support community-led projects that protect and restore biodiversity across Massachusetts. Another study program was awarded to UMass Amherst to install bird-friendly window coverings that birds would be able to distinguish when flying to avoid bird-to-window collisions. Designed by a local artist, the coverings have been placed at the 6 most dangerous buildings on the UMass campus. UMass received $173,404 of the $1.1 million grant program. Quote, "We've got these nice dark skies in western Massachusetts. We should try to protect those because we have very few of those left in the state," end quote, said Brothers. Chuck?
0: Continuing with the ecology theme, EE detected in mosquitoes for the first time in 2026. The Eastern Equine Encephalitis, EE virus, was detected in mosquitoes in Massachusetts this week, the first time this year, state public health officials announced Wednesday. The mosquito sample that tested positive for the virus was collected in Kingston on Monday, officials said. As a result, the EE risk level for Kingston, as well as the surrounding towns of Carver, Halifax, and Plimpton, has been raised to moderate. The EE risk level in all other Massachusetts towns and cities remains low. No human animal EE cases have been detected so far this year, officials said. EE is a rare but serious and potentially fatal disease that can affect people of all ages, officials said. EE is typically spread to humans through the bite of an infected mosquito. Quote, "Today's finding alerts us to the presence of EE in Massachusetts this year," Public Health Commissioner Robbie Goldstein said in a press release. While this is late in the season for the first detection of EE in mosquitoes, when combined with all the evidence of West Nile virus in mosquitoes in Massachusetts, we are asking for everyone in Massachusetts to take the necessary precautions to prevent mosquito bites. The worst outbreak of EE in Massachusetts in recent years happened in 2019, when 12 people became ill and half of them died, officials said. The last EE outbreak in the state occurred in 2024, when 4 people became sick and 1 person died. EE activity in Massachusetts tends to occur in outbreak cycles, state epidemiologist Catherine Brown said in the release. When EE is found in mosquitoes later in the season like this, there is less opportunity for the risk to increase to very high levels. But anytime EE virus is in mosquitoes, it can spread to people. Tips for avoiding mosquito-borne viruses. When outdoors, use bug spray with EPA-registered ingredients such as DEET, permethrin, picardian, or lemon eucalyptus oil as directed by the manufacturer. Secondly, avoid being outside from dusk until dawn, which are peak mosquito activity hours. Next, wear long sleeve shirts and pants and socks when outdoors to prevent mosquito bites. Next, drain standing water around homes to prevent mosquitoes from laying eggs nearby. And finally, install and repair door and window screens to keep mosquitoes from entering your home.
1: Thank you, Chuck. And a little bit of election news from the state. Moulton challenges Markey's progressive record. The pair faced off in their final debate last night. This is by John Misek at MassLive.com. The two Democrats running for U.S. Senate agreed on this much during their final debate of a contentious primary season. They each respected the other's service to the nation, whether in uniform or through decades on Capitol Hill. Whether it was enough or sufficient to the task of helping and protecting Americans in a world that's grown more dangerous abroad or in a country that's grown ever more expensive at home was another matter entirely. Quote, "It's not enough," end quote, U.S. Representative Seth Moulton, Democrat from the 6th District, the challenger, said again and again Thursday as incumbent U.S. Senator Ed Markey, a Democrat from Massachusetts, touted what he said were his achievements across a 5-decade career in politics. Taming energy prices? Markey pointed to his authorship with U.S. Representative Alexandria Ocasio-Cortez, a Democrat from New York, of the Green New Deal, whose concepts were rolled into the Inflation Reduction Act that President Joe Biden signed into law in 2022. Quote, "I was able to include the funding for offshore wind off the coast of Massachusetts," end quote, Markey, 80, said in the early going of the televised face-off with Moulton, 47. Quote, "That's 5,000 new megawatts of energy that was going to be coming into a state that only uses 13,000 megawatts a day. So there was a plan in place in order to have a strong, clean, affordable energy future for our Commonwealth," end quote, Markey said. Moulton's rejoinder, quote, "I was proud to co-sponsor the Green New Deal as well. And Markey promised to get it passed if he was reelected last time in 2020. But not only has it not been passed, it has fewer co-sponsors than it did back then," end quote. The hour-long debate, co-sponsored by WCVB-TV, the Boston Globe, and WBUR-FM, was filled with similarly sharp-elbowed moments that frequently saw Moulton go on attack and a visibly perturbed Markey chide him for denigrating, in quotes, his work on those issues. Markey came into Tuesday night's debate at WCVB-TV's studio in suburban Boston with a polling lead, but a fundraising deficit. A survey conducted by the station in conjunction with UMass Amherst showed Markey with a 54% to 28% lead over Moulton, with 17% undecided. A Suffolk University / Boston Globe poll, meanwhile, showed Markey with a 52 to 38% lead over the Salem lawmaker. With early voting set to start Saturday, Moulton has sought to downplay the polling gap. A University of New Hampshire poll last month showed him within 6 points of the veteran Malden poll. Malden, who was first elected to the U.S. House in 2014, has cast the September 1st primary as a referendum on generational change on Capitol Hill. Markey has served in Congress since the Carter administration. He touted his support from such high-profile Democrats as New Jersey Governor Mikey Sherrill, a former Navy chopper pilot who campaigned with him in Arlington on Wednesday. Markey, not to be outdone, name-checked AOC, who has endorsed his candidacy. That clash of generations was particularly visible during an exchange on affordability. Markey asked directly about the price of items in his grocery cart that surprised him the most, offered a digression that took in the Iran war and attacked Malden for what he described as a vote in favor of funding it. Quote, well, every item, because of this illegal, unconstitutional war in Iran, the price of energy has skyrocketed, and it's the price of gasoline, it's the price of electricity, it's the price of natural gas, but it ripples through every single product. The price of food is skyrocketing. The price of everything is skyrocketing because of this war, end quote, Markey said. Malden, the father of two young daughters, who have featured in his campaign advertisements, pointed to the cost of eggs and milk, quote, something I use when I cook breakfast for the girls at home, my 5-year-old and 7-year-old just about every day, he said. It's a lot more expensive for families now across Massachusetts and across America. That's his quote. Nationwide, the average price of a gallon of whole milk was $4.13 in July, according to the Federal Reserve Bank of St. Louis. It was an average of $4.03 a gallon in June 2025, macro trends data showed. The two clashed again when they were asked whether Congress had done enough to regulate the explosive growth of artificial intelligence. Markey told the debate's moderators that he had, quote, led the fight on the floor of the United States Senate against Texas Republican United States Senator Ted Cruz, who was trying to preempt all state regulations. States should be able to regulate AI. They should be able to put on the books laws to protect workers against AI. By the way, that's my national legislation, end quote, Markey said. Malden said he'd been approached by a Democratic voter in Westfield, concerned about the prospect of a data center in the Western Massachusetts community. Quote, she and other voters in that community, should have the right to veto these data centers. And that's why it's such a problem when the Trump administration tries to say that only federal regulations apply. We do need federal regulations, but we need state regulations and local regulations as well. Because AI may bring great opportunities, but it also brings great risks, and we cannot repeat the mistakes that we made in failing to regulate the internet, end quote, Malden said. Markey appeared to initially stumble when he was asked what kind of AI he used at home, saying that he uses, quote, whatever is inside of my iPhone or my iPad, whatever comes up, end quote. He later recovered, arguing that whether it was Apple's Siri or Anthropic's Claude, quote, we need to put safeguards. We need to build safeguards around it, end quote. As they have in prior debates, both Markey and Malden called for the abolition of U.S. immigration and customs enforcement, though they offered different prescriptions on how to replace it. Malden, a Marine combat veteran, called for having the U.S. Justice Department resume immigration enforcement. He also called for prosecuting ICE agents and immigration officials who broke the law. Markey, who said he voted against creating the agency in the first place, similarly called for accountability, but also called for, quote, putting together an orderly immigration system, end quote. A new quote, ICE must be abolished. We have to open up the whole debate in Congress over a legalized pathway to citizenship for all 11 million immigrants who are here right now. That is the best way to provide this security for our country, end quote, he said. The winner of the September 1st intra-party contest will face Republican John Deaton in the November 3rd general election. Independent candidate Joe Tash, T-A-C-H-E, is also running. And with about 10 minutes to go until obituary time, I'm going to turn it back to Chuck.
0: Oh, thank you, Jean. Continuing along with the theme of the Markey-Moulton race, Ocasio-Cortez backs Markey as a Senate primary hits final stretch. This is by John Misick. U.S. Senator Ed Markey, Democrat of Mass, has collected the endorsement of one of the Capitol Hill's top progressives as he heads into the final days of his primary fight against U.S. Rep. Seth Moulton, Democrat 6th District. U.S. Rep. Alexandria Ocasio-Cortez, Democrat of New York, says she's backing the Moulton poll because the state's, quote, working families need a champion in the U.S. Senate to stand up for them and fight corporate greed. Markey has spent his career doing exactly that, from our partnership on the Green New Deal to running his campaign without accepting a dime of corporate PAC money, the New York lawmaker said in a statement released by Markey's campaign. She added that Markey's work is an inspiration to many of us who are committed to building a better future for all, and that's why I'm proud to endorse him. Endorsement comes on the day of the 80-year-old Markey's final primary season debate against Moulton, 47, who has cast the campaign as a fight for generational leadership on Capitol Hill. The endorsement from Ocasio-Cortez, 36, appeared to be an attempt to both nullify the age question and seize the progressive mantle that he and Moulton have spent weeks dueling to claim. In his campaign statement, Markey thanked Ocasio-Cortez for her support, saying, quote, the toughest fights need the most inspiring leaders, and that's Alexandria Ocasio-Cortez. She got the vision, she knows what's at stake, and she never backs down. The two lawmakers have worked together in the past, notably on Green New Deal, which they introduced in 2019. With early voting set to start Saturday, Markey held a 14-point lead over Moulton, as previously stated, in a Boston Globe Suffolk University poll. Primary election day is September 1st. Moulton, a Marine combat veteran, campaigned in Arlington on Wednesday with New Jersey Governor Mikey A., a former New York Navy chopper pilot. The two polls held a roundtable on veterans and military issues at the American Legion Hall on Massachusetts Avenue. There, Moulton discounted the polling and stressed the competitiveness of the nationally watched contest. The polling is totally off, and you can't trust polling, and that's pretty obvious, he told reporters. We're certainly feeling tremendous energy and momentum on the ground. That hasn't always been reflected in the public polling at all, he continued. So what matters in this election is who turns out, you know, who shows up and who is energized. And there's no question that our supporters in Massachusetts are energized. The winner of the primary once again faces Republican John Deaton in the November general election.
1: Thank you, Chuck. And how about a newspaper editorial? Thank you, I think I will. Growing reach of Chinese repression stirs Amherst fear. Dozens of U.S. citizens parade each March from Amherst to Northampton, calling on China to free the region of Tibet. That's a normal event in our democracy, yet increasingly dangerous to the marchers now that more countries are reaching across international borders to repress political dissent. The People's Republic of China enacted a law this summer that some people in Western Mass and others in the country fear will be used to hinder something Americans take for granted, the freedom to associate with whom they please and express what they believe. China's use of its new ethnic unity law to put pressure on ethnic communities in other countries fits a trend of authoritarian governments trying to control political expression, no matter the place, even here in Western Massachusetts. We must all remember that when the freedoms of a small minority group of Tibetans in Western Mass or Taiwanese nationals in Boston are allowed to be squashed by a faraway government, political repression of all kinds gains ground. China is not alone in using intimidation and harassment, what many called, in quotes, transnational repression, to control ethnic groups no longer living in their original countries. Freedom House, a group keeping watch on authoritarian governments, reported this year that 30 countries employ some form of repression across borders. Russia and Vietnam join China as among the worst. United States Representative James McGovern of Worcester tried pushing a federal bill this year to define transnational repression and devise ways for the U.S. to respond as a nation. That bill has not been acted on by Republican leaders controlling Congress. McGovern rightly sees efforts to punish people in the U.S. who express politically sensitive views as, in quotes, attacks on America's core values and ideals, end quote. Thonda Sering, who lives in Western Mass, said he would not be surprised if China used the ethnic unity law to target members of the Amherst Tibetan community for practicing its culture and traditions. Chinese authorities want all the ethnic groups of China to speak and write in Mandarin. Tibet is recognized as an autonomous region of China. One way China can target Tibetans who run afoul of the ethnic unity law is to deny visas to people who want to travel to see family. That's why local Tibetans will cover their faces when marching for Tibetan National Uprising Day. They fear that if recognized, the Chinese government will not allow their return travel, or worse, harass their families in Tibet. The fear is well-founded. This year, American authorities broke up what they called a Chinese police station in New York City. One Chinese officer there was tasked with finding a pro-democracy advocate. The United States has its own work to do to protect political dissent. The news agency Reuters counted 470 cases in the last 2 years in which the Trump administration used federal power to seek revenge on political adversaries, from Harvard University to James Comey, the former director of the Federal Bureau of Investigation. Taken together, transitional repression from foreign countries and a U.S. administration seeking retribution from rivals. The attacks on freedoms of expression are widespread and multi-pronged. Governments from far and near count on citizens to stop paying attention to minor attacks on freedom. In that way, people become accustomed to doing as they are told. That's the beginning of a dangerous new time in America. Chuck?
0: Gene, as former educators, here's a topic that we're familiar with. Colleges, don't give up on the use of letter grades.
1: There you go.
0: Yep. College students across the country are getting ready to head back to campus. As a new academic year approaches, universities face a daunting challenge. How to encourage genuine learning while preparing graduates for a workforce being reshaped by artificial intelligence. The University of Michigan is thinking outside the box. Beginning in the fall of 2027, some freshman students in the College of Literature, Science, and the Arts will receive pass or no credit marks during the first semester instead of traditional letter grades. We can understand the impulse. Colleges are under immense pressure to uphold academic standards at a time when students are using AI to produce polished work without ever showing up to class. In Texas, some colleges are experimenting with quote-unquote upgrading, where students agree to contractual terms for a particular letter grade or are evaluated in more qualitative ways, like through self-assessment or course benchmarks. Baylor University and the University of Texas at Austin provide information about ungrading for faculty members. These experiments show a genuine effort on the part of colleges to grapple with the broken grading system. By dropping letter grades altogether is not the answer. Grades are still a useful measure of student performance. Parents want to know whether students are making progress. Employers, graduate programs, and scholarship committees need a clear way to compare applicants. And students themselves need an honest accounting of how they stand in their course. A transcript filled with broad pass marks can't communicate whether a student produced exceptional work or just barely got by. Letter grades also establish that distinction matters. An A for exceptional work that exceeds standards, not everyone can or should receive an A. Letter grades for traditional exams don't need to be the only form of evaluation. Colleges can supplement these grades with other types of evaluations like oral exams, in-class assignments, and group work. As college campuses and workplaces change, grading practices will have to evolve as well. Letter grades should remain the prevailing measure of academic performance. The challenge is not to make these grades more rigorous and meaningful while still encouraging students to develop skills that a transcript alone can't capture.
1: Thank you, Chuck. And Chuck brought us up to the top of the hour. Time for today's obituaries, which are brought to you through a generous contribution from the Hamden Lions Club. Their motto, "We Serve." Today we have six local obituaries and one name that may sound familiar to some of us. From Holyoke, Gloria May Gladu Furr, F-U-R-R, 87, passed away on August 19th. After raising her children, Gloria worked at the Holyoke Nursing Home, later at the Maurice A. Donahue Elementary School and the Yankee Peddler. Gloria leaves her children, Neil Bonneville Jr., Diane McMahon, Brian Bonneville, Charlotte Boudry, and Cheryl Calkins, with nine grandchildren and a great-granddaughter. Private services will be held at the Massachusetts Veterans Memorial Cemetery in Agawam. Please visit nowakfuneral.com. That's N-O-W-A-K, funeral.com. From Buda, B-U-D-A, Texas, Roy William Bourgeois of Texas passed away on August 10th at age 83. Born in Springfield, he grew up in Wilbraham. After graduating from high school, Roy proudly joined the United States Army. He was discharged in 1962. While stationed in San Antonio, he met Mary Ann Habe, who would become his wife. They married in 1963 and shared 43 years together until Mary Ann passed in 2006. Roy is survived by his daughter, Michelle Bourgeois Hager. Visitation will be held next Friday, a week from today, August 28th, from 4 to 6 p.m. at the Wilbraham Funeral Home, 2551 Boston Road in Wilbraham. Family and friends may meet for Roy's funeral mass on Saturday, August 29th at 10:30 a.m., St. Cecilia's Church, 42 Main Street, Wilbraham. WilbrahamFuneralHome.com for any more information. From Springfield, Barbara J. Bendson, B-E-N-D-T-S-O-N, passed away on August 13th. She was 80. Barbara graduated from Cathedral and worked for the city of Springfield as a paraprofessional. She leaves her son Christopher Benson and her daughter Donna Lusignan with grandchildren and many great-grandchildren. Her services will be held on Monday, August 24th, with visitation from 10 to 11 a.m. at Sampson's Chapel of the Acres, 21 Tinkham Road, Springfield. A funeral home service will follow at 11 a.m. From Ludlow, Simone Marie Ney Fuchs Monteiro, M-O-N-T-E-I-R-O, 87, passed away on Monday. Born in France, Simone leaves her children, David, Anthony, Lisa, and Chris. She leaves grandchildren and great-grandchildren. Simone worked in the Ludlow public school system and in the accounting department at Mass Municipal Wholesale Electric Company. Visiting hours at the funeral home for Simone Monteiro will take place Monday, August 24th, from 9:15 to 10:30 a.m. at the Capinas Mazur Funeral Home, 64 Sewell Street in Ludlow, followed by a liturgy at 11 in St. Elizabeth's Parish, Hubbard Street, also Ludlow. Charles L. Ratner, R-A-T-N-E-R, 77, passed away on August 11th. A graduate of UMass and Emory School of Law, Charlie held a Master of Taxation, was a CLU and a CHFC, and an accredited estate planner. He also served in the United States Air Force Reserve. Charlie was a prominent speaker and a prolific author. In addition to his wife, Beth, Charlie leaves his son, Ben, and grandchildren, with maybe great-grandchildren, it's hard to tell. At Charlie's request, there will be no services. And finally, locally from Chicopee, we have news that Constance Connie Croze, C-R-O-Z-E, 96, of Chicopee, passed away on August 11th. Born in Maine, Connie lived many years in Indian Orchard, raising 8 children. Connie is survived by her children, Ronald Wilson, Tina Bailey, Kenneth Robert Randy Wilson, and Raymond Croze, with 14 grandchildren and 20 great-grands. A church service will be held on September 26th, 12 noon, at St. Mary's Church in Hamden. For contact information, they list Randy Wilson's phone number, 413-330-0759. Or there's a web address here, jazzran, J-A-S-R-A-N, 45, at yahoo.com. And from South Kent, Connecticut, Nancy Kissinger, wife of former Secretary of State, dies at 92. Nancy Kissinger, the wife of former Secretary of State Henry A. Kissinger, who shared his whirlwind life of international diplomacy and then of tarnished celebrity as a controversial elder statesman for half a century, died Thursday at her home in South Kent, Connecticut. She was 92. Her death was announced by her family. Politically savvy, well-versed in global issues, and fiercely protective of her husband's name, Nancy Kissinger traveled widely with him on diplomatic missions after their 1974 marriage. And when Henry Kissinger stepped down 3 years later, they became a familiar Washington couple at state dinners, embassy parties, and Republican White House receptions. The Kissingers were also among the most visible couples in New York City, their principal residence, attending museum openings, fashion shows by Bill Blass and Oscar de la Renta, and community fundraisers. Since the early 1980s, their summer and weekend retreat from social obligations had been on a 300-acre estate in South Kent. Nancy Sharon McGinnis was born in Manhattan on April 13, 1934, the third child and only daughter of

0: 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The material being read is the copyright property of the publications being read. Access to this program is solely for persons who cannot read the original printed version due to a visual impairment or other disability. By continuing to listen, you confirm that you have such a condition.
1: Elizabeth Vandermark and David Kissinger and five step grandchildren. That from the New York Times. That completes today's obituaries. If you have any questions about them or any part of our program, please feel free to contact the station at area code 413-747-7337. Chuck, have you got something else?
2: I certainly do. Talk about the Kissingers. I think we can agree that they were the prototypical power couple in Washington. Moving on to Dear Abby.
1: It's a little early for that.
2: A little early?
1: Okay. I'll take an article from the DOJ about the DOJ from Washington.
2: Go ahead.
1: Investigators seek interviews related to Mar-a-Lago search by Eric Tucker and Alana Durkin Richard, Associated Press. Justice Department investigators have sought to interview law enforcement officials related to the FBI search of Donald Trump's Mar-a-Lago estate as part of a Florida-based inquiry aiming to establish a conspiracy against the Republican president. Multiple people familiar with the matter said Thursday. The requests for interviews made in recent weeks suggest that a conspiracy investigation that had mostly appeared focused on the decade-old question of Russian interference in the 2016 presidential election is also examining a more contemporary event, the 2022 search of Mar-a-Lago that resulted in the FBI seizing top-secret documents from the president's Palm Beach, Florida estate. The requests were for voluntary interviews and not made through subpoenas, said the people who spoke on condition of anonymity to discuss an ongoing investigation with the Associated Press. Let's see, the Justice Department has for months conducted an investigation in Florida in hopes of proving wrongdoing by the officials involved in scrutinizing Trump. Much of the questioning known to have occurred so far, has centered on the government response to Russian interference in the 2016 election and the creation of an intelligence community assessment that documented the extent of the meddling. It was not immediately clear why investigators want to question FBI officials in connection with the Mar-a-Lago search, but the act has long infuriated Trump, who decried it as an invasion of privacy. In addition, congressional Republicans have long seized on accounts of tension between FBI officials and senior Justice Department leaders before the search to raise questions about whether there was an adequate justification for it, though the law enforcement dispute centered not on whether investigators had gathered sufficient evidence for a search, but rather on whether there was a less dramatic and intrusive way to recover the records. And I'll just take a try to summarize a few of the things that we won't have time to do in completely. From Toronto, Canadian provincial leader says Trump is a bad person in quotes. Canada weighs concessions for trade deal. This is by Rob Gillies, Associated Press. The premier of a Canadian province launched a blistering attack on United States President Donald Trump on Thursday, calling him a bad person and, in quotes, not to be trusted. He urged Canada to keep fighting rather than rush to make concessions in trade talks with Washington. Quebec Premier Christine Fréchette, meanwhile, said Carney had answered many of her questions about the emerging agreement but stopped short of endorsing it while the province assesses the economic impact. She said Quebec could restore U.S. alcohol to shelves at the SAQ.

0: the Quebec government corporation that controls most wine and spirit sales in the province, but stressed that the decision would be Quebec's. And let's see if there's, oh, the Holyoke woman identified as victim in fatal shooting. A woman who was killed in a shooting in Springfield early Sunday morning has been identified as 19-year-old Holyoke resident Raina Lise Caraballo, the Hamden County District Attorney's Office announced. Springfield police responded to reports of gunfire near the 3100 block of Main Street around 4:15 a.m., prosecutors said. As officers were investigating the scene, an officer at Bay State Medical Center notified them that Caraballo had been declared dead after arriving at the hospital. The shooting remains under investigation by the Springfield Police Homicide Unit and the Hamden County District Attorney's Murder Unit. Investigators are asking anyone with information relevant to the investigation to call the detectives at 413-787-6355, or you may submit a tip anonymously by texting in SOLVE and a message to 274-637. And from South Hadley, a scooter crash victim has been remembered as a humble, hardworking son. As Victor Martinez prepared for his son's burial Wednesday morning, he found himself waiting for a familiar sound that would never come. Nearly a week after 19-year-old Nathaniel Macho Martinez died from injuries suffered in an electric scooter crash, his father still expects him to walk through the door, head down, as shy as ever. And that, and now, we ready for Dear Abby?
1: He's waiting.
0: Okay, you go, Chuck.
1: Okay. Dear Abby, friend has heavy heart over woman's weight issues. Dear Abby, my friend of many years, whom I consider truly to be part of the family, has made food the only thing that makes her happy. Besides my husband, she's all I have left. She went to a doctor a couple of years ago who told her she must lose weight, but she ended up gaining more. I love when doctors say that, the obvious, but they got to do it.
0: Right.
1: I've tried talking to her, but she says I'm preaching to the choir. It doesn't help that her husband is also obese. They enjoy eating out constantly. She has many physical things wrong with her, most of which could be helped greatly by losing at least 80 pounds. I want to write her a letter and tell her how hard it is watching her kill herself by not trying to help herself. She has a heart problem, and extra weight certainly is not helping it. She has several other problems too. She has aches and pains everywhere. Her knees hurt, her feet hurt, her liver is not doing well from all the medications. Getting rid of most of the excess weight would definitely help her get around and make her healthier. It most likely would get her off some of the medications. I wish I could write her and tell her daughter, son, husband, brother, sister-in-law, and especially her 7-year-old granddaughter, and I really need her and want her to be around. Talking to her doesn't help. So do you think a letter should be inappropriate? Stating my case in Idaho. Dear Stating, I'm going to assume that you have already told this friend all the things you have in your letter to me. I'm not sure how helpful it would be to put those thoughts in a letter. Your friend and her husband have a ritual they practice together, eating out. Unless both of them are willing to recognize it's causing a serious health problems and are willing to do something about it, nothing will change. There is a group that has been mentioned in this column many times called Overeaters Anonymous. It is a self-help group with a long and successful history. In these meetings, there is no weighing, no shaming, no dues or fees for members. They are self-supporting through their own contributions. While it might not be something your friend is willing to explore, it might make you feel better to suggest this to her. She's unaware of it. The website is oa.org. Dear Abby, my mother has accused me of removing personal papers from her file cabinet. I had never gone into her file cabinet, nor have ever removed any papers. This accusation is extremely hurtful. It has strained our relationship. I place great emphasis on honesty and integrity. I am now considering taking a polygraph test to validate my defense.
0: Oh.
1: Should I follow through or just let it go? Dear daughter, let it go. A polygraph test has a wide margin of error, so it wouldn't provide conclusive proof anyway. Instead, try to understand that your mother's accusation may come from frustration with herself at having misplaced the papers. She was wrong to take it out on you, but please show that you can be more forgiving than she has been.
0: Well, that's good advice.
1: Yep.
0: And for the horoscopes by Eugenia Last, if today is your birthday, happy birthday to you from all of us here at Valley Eye Radio. This is advice that's meant just for you on your birthday. But you know, I always say it's good advice anyway, so you don't mind if we all listen to your advice. Your goal is to put the past behind you and forge ahead with gratitude and the intent to finish what you start. Enjoy the rewards attached to reaching your goal. 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You are ready to engage and to push for your heart's desires. 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If you're a Virgo, keep your opinions to yourself and your plans a secret if you want to accomplish what you set out to do. A change may not be in your best interest. Consider consequences. 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Diversification is your path to success. 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How you handle matters will determine the response you receive. 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Balance will be necessary while you sort through your differences and make plans that serve you. If you're a Pisces, distance yourself from drama. Taking part in someone else's issue will set you back. 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Change is your middle name. Rise to whatever occasion presents itself and takes you front and center. And lastly, if you're a Cancer, take better care of your health and emotional well-being. Don't rely on others or fall short when being responsible is necessary. Look out for your interests, Cancers. Now, Chuck, you'll take the almanac?
1: I got the almanac. Today is Friday, August 21, the 233rd day of 2026, and the 62nd day of summer. I'm almost over. Today's history. In 1858, senatorial candidate Abraham Lincoln and Stephen Douglas held the first of their 7 debates. In 1911, a former employee stole the Mona Lisa from the Louvre in Paris. It was recovered 2 years later. In 1959, Hawaii was admitted as the 50th U.S. state. Today's birthdays: William Count Basie, 1904 to 1984, musician. Wilt the Stilt Chamberlain, 1936 to 1999, basketball player. Kenny Rogers, 1939 to 2020, singer-songwriter. Peter Weir, film director, 1944, he's still alive. Joe Strummer, 1952 to 2002, musician. Kim Cattrall, 1956, actress. Carrie Ann Moss, 1967, actress. Sergey Brin, 1973, Google co-founder. Keyless, 1979, and singer. And Usain Bolt, 1986, Olympic sprinter. Hayden Panettiere, 1989 to 2026, actress. Today's fact: digital scans of the Mona Lisa in 2007 reveal that Leonardo da Vinci had originally given his subject eyebrows and more prominent eyelashes, which faded over time or had been lost to restoration efforts. Today's sports: in 1947, the first National Little League tournament, later renamed the Little League World Series, was held in Williamsport, Pennsylvania, featuring only local teams. Williamsport team defeated the team from Lock Haven 16-7. I should also mention, because I know you'll love it, is my brother's 75th birthday today. Oh. He wants to keep it a secret. So
0: we'll
1: keep it our
0: know.
1: Secret, absolutely. And finally, today's quote: dreams are free, goals have a cost. While you can daydream for free, goals don't come without a price. Time, effort, sacrifice, and sweat. The aforementioned Usain Bolt.
0: Well, thank you very much, Chuck. And thanks to Diane for being here to get us on and do all the things she does. She's still working here, so. And thanks to you out there for tuning into Valley Eye Radio. It's Friday, so we hope you have a nice weekend. And what else do I usually say? What else?
1: Well, I enjoyed working with you.
0: Thank you. It
1: was fun in the studio. I hope you were had fun listening to us.
0: That's right. Thank you, and have a good weekend.
1: Thank you.
2: All right. Thank you very much to Jean, our regular readers, on Monday. Mondays, Tuesdays, and Fridays, and we're missing Marilyn today. She normally reads with Jean on Mondays and Fridays, but she was ably substituted today with Chuck. And happy birthday to Chuck's brother. Coming up next, we're going to be hearing from Heather with Westfield News. Emily will be along with the Daily Hampshire Gazette. I found a reader for the Greenfield Recorder, and it's going to be Mary. Plus many more programs, articles, and local newspapers as well. 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
7: 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This is Friday, August 21st, and this is Heather Aida here to read the Westfield News. Another exciting day in the news, we hope. Let's begin. A new look for Camp Shepherd. This week we've been hearing a little bit about some of the funding that's been devoted to making the YMCA Camp Shepherd a better place. And today we're going to be talking a little bit about the YMCA launching a $2.5 million upgrade. There is actually a rendition of the new bathhouse, welcome center, and connecting pavilion for Camp Shepherd by Christian Carey Architect PC. And it's a beautiful building that has a lovely open porch area, picnic area, and there's an indoor part to this with a bathhouse in the back. If you've ever been to Camp Shepherd, one of the chief complaints a lot of campers have is that the bathhouses can be kind of grungy, kind of dirty, just from all of being outside and being wet. So it'll be nice to have a new bathhouse for certain. Let's see what Amy Porter has to say. In Westfield, the $100,000 earmark for the rehabilitation project at the Westfield YMCA Camp Shepherd at 370 Northwest Road, secured by State Senator John Velas with the help of State Representative Kelly Pease, begins a boost to the project that is expected to begin in September. At the presentation of the check on Wednesday, YMCA CEO Andrea Allard said the earmark will go toward tearing down the 1960s-era cinder block bathhouse that is non-ADA compliant and building a new bathhouse, welcome center, office, and connecting pavilion. The existing office is next door to the campgrounds at 360 Northwest Road. At the presentation, Vila said Camp Shepherd was an opportunity for kids to be away from cell phones and in nature. It's so easy to get caught up in noise and politics. Look around at the beautiful things happening here, he said. The Westfield Community Preservation Committee, who also awarded the YMCA $400,000 towards the rehabilitation project at its meeting in February, the award was approved by the City Council on March 19th. In its 75th year, Camp Shepherd currently serves 250 campers ages 4 to 14, on its 155-acre site. At both the Community Preservation Committee and City Council presentations, Allard said the project improvements, which will be in full compliance with the ADA, will allow the YMCA to offer more year-round community access. We did our homework, Allard told the City Council in March, referring to a strategic plan and feasibility study based on the city's open space plan. The project will allow for expanded use of the camp, which abuts the city-owned Petoniac property. There will be public use of hiking and biking trails and accessible restrooms, and the camp will be open for select free weekend events and community swim days, she said. Allard also said, the YMCA will be offering reduced rental rates for Westfield residents and Westfield Public Schools for field trips and outdoor excursion experiences. We're really excited about this project and what it will bring. Tip of the iceberg. Once it starts operating, the sky's the limit for what we can do for the community. Councilor Bridget Matthews-Kane spoke during the City Council meeting in favor of the funding. This is exemplary. The public will be allowed to use the pool at certain times over the summer, and the YMCA will be able to increase camp capacity. I went to Camp Shepherd in the 1970s and sent my kids there. There is a timeless aspect to it, she said. Absolutely. This is in my backyard, and I'm fortunate I get to use those trails, I grew up there, said Counselor James Adams. We're getting the kids out from behind their phones. This is money spent for our children that don't have an opportunity to do those things anymore. Counselor Michael Burns called Camp Shepherd a gem, and Counselor Dan Alley said he owned an original tournament frisbee from back in the day, before unanimous vote to approve the funding. Allard said the total project is anticipated to cost about $2.5 million to $3 million, and funding and fundraising has surpassed $1 million to date. A capital campaign is underway, and more information is available on the YMCA website at westfieldymca.org. Project architect Christian Carey of Westfield, who was present at the check presentation on August 19th, said the construction will begin in September and be done by May, working through the winter. Winter is part of the equation, he said. Looking at our next front page article, EDC considers event to have town businesses gather together. This article by Cliff Clark. In Southwick, after being invited to the monthly Mayor's Coffee Hour in Westfield, the town's chief administrative officer, Nicole Parker, had an idea that she shared with the Economic Development Commission during its meeting on Wednesday. She asked, "Do you want to come and meet with the mayor for one of our coffees with the mayor?" And I thought, well, I'd rather do it in Southwick, said Parker about a recent discussion she had with Amanda Waterfield, the executive director of the Greater Westfield Chamber of Commerce. The chamber hosts the Mayor's Coffee Hour with Westfield Mayor Michael McCabe each month. Parker said she wouldn't know exactly what type of event in town would look like or where it might be held, but she would be happy to be involved, which was why Commissioner Greg Diley invited her to the meeting. I invited you to join us so we can talk about those things like where to do it and how to do it and when, Diley said, adding, let's start with location. I guess if it's coffee, then it should be in a coffee shop or somewhere that serves coffee, Parker said. Ah, listeners, this is going nowhere fast, right? Diley said this suggested the town's hall auditorium, and later in the meeting it was informally agreed that it would be a location which Commissioner Serena Fuller thought was a great idea. Parker said she had experience holding those events in other towns where she had worked, but the discussion with those attendees was on general topics. It was coffee with a cop and me, going over things going on in town. It was outreach to the community, who would like to come and ask some questions, she said. Having an event that focuses on economic development, it's a whole different animal, Parker said. But if you focus on businesses, you could talk about opportunities, things we can accomplish together as a town and business, and how to attract businesses that Southwick wants to see, she said. Parker also suggested inviting the owners of vacant business buildings. I thought about reaching out to those owners and seeing how we could help market them, she said. Diley suggested the events could invite different groups of businesses, such as restaurants or town center businesses. Fuller added that one event could focus on the business in the town's industrial park on Hudson Drive. The commission has discussed a gathering with businesses, but Diley had a concern. I want to make sure that we have something to present them, make it worth their time, and come and meet with us, he said. Fuller said she attended the coffee hour meetings in Westfield, where attendees often arrived with topics to discuss. Sometimes keynote speakers would come and talk about a specific issue. But what was nice about it was on a regular basis. It was like once a month so that those who attended got to know what was going on, said Fuller, who was elected as the new chair of the commission during the meeting. The commission discussed how to advertise the meetings. Diley suggested emails to the businesses, and Commissioner Yulif Pacini recommended social media. The EDC does have a website and Facebook page. That's how people actually check the news and updates in different events, Pacini said. Commissioner Craig Samuelson suggested a survey, which Diley said later in the meeting he would create by using the other commissioner's suggestions. He said he'd make it available on the EDC websites, so the approach here is we're planning to do this meeting and we're here to do some of the things we would like to discuss. What do you think for business is the most important? In this case, I just say, please check the ones that should be of interest to you. So, all I have to do is click, click, click, click, send, Diley said. Sounds like a plan, Parker said. Additional planning for the event will be on the agenda for the EDC's next meeting. In other business, Diley said he and town planner Alvin Allen, DPW Director Rich Bosack, and DPW Assistant Director John Goddard visited the area regarding the proposal to connect the rail trail to College Highway. Diley has been advocating for the project for over a year and hopes the Complete Street Funding Program, which a select board approved applying for, will cover construction costs. Diley estimates the project will cost about $500,000. So we had a discussion for an hour and a half about how we could maybe get a grant proposal together in time to meet the window for the one this year, which is this November through January of 2027. We talked about all the steps that we need to do to get that done, so we're trying to move that forward, Diley said. That would be nice. Any kind of accessible trails, bike trails or otherwise, are such a great idea for our communities. And back on the front page, we'll finish up with our last article. Board urges town staff to adopt payroll technology. Article by Cliff Clark. In Southwick, the town's hourly and salaried employees still fill out and submit paper timesheets to the accounting department each payroll period to get paid. While this process is in place, even though the town government pays for IT services that help with budgeting, human resources, and general ledger accounting. It seems to me that this is a solved problem elsewhere and we shouldn't reinvent the wheel, said Select Board Member Douglas Moglen during a discussion at the board's Monday meeting about the town's departments, specifically the finance-related departments utilizing technology that taxpayers already pay for to run the town's payroll. If we end up using MUNIS, which is Municipal Uniform Information System, for payroll, and get to where that payroll is electronic, there's no more trudging paper across the hall with handwritten timesheets every week, Moglen said. The discussion of the payroll procedure was part of the larger discussion that began in late June, when Select Board Member Joseph Deedy announced he wanted the town to go back to filling out paper purchase orders for any amount over $1. Which has been the process before the town's chief administrative officer, Nicole Parker, was hired in April 2024. After her first few months in the position, Parker asked the department heads what they would change if they could, and department heads across the board wanted purchasing policy to be easier. The select board eventually set a $3,000 threshold to require a purchase order. When the board was discussing whether or not to act on Deedy's proposal, the town's employees' access to MUNIS, which Parker said was being underutilized by most of the town's department heads, was raised. MUNIS, developed by Tyler Technologies, is used by most towns and cities in the state to manage day-to-day public administration tasks, including general ledger accounting, budgeting, purchasing and utility billing, employee records, benefits administration, recruitment and employee self-service portals. The town contracts with Tyler Technologies for the service. During Monday's meeting, Moglen explained why MUNIS had become an issue. This kind of comes out of our discussion from a month or so ago about the purchase orders, Moglen said. Select Board Member Russ Anderson included a discussion of MUNIS as an agenda item for Monday's meeting and report that Tyler Technologies prepared last year, at Parker's request, outlining how the software was being underutilized and how to fix it. This is something that we should be taking advantage of, and especially the way Tyler Technologies characterized some of these things as quick wins and some of these momentum builder type things to go ahead and get those started so that we can get all of the employees, especially department heads, full access to MUNIS, Moglen said. So we just need to get it done and start working on it right away, Moglen said. Anderson said that after he read the employees were included as resources in the report, my concern if there is not a real buy-in by those who participated, or do we need help, Anderson said. He also said he didn't know why the staff wasn't using the year-old report, but that we should be charging Nicole to run with this. I know you want to, Anderson said, nodding at Parker. Dee Dee wanted to know why the recommendations in the report hadn't been implemented for a year. Parker explained, after the meeting, how the report came to be. When I came into a new community, I assess everything and see where I can help and make things more efficient for everyone. At the bottom line is always, always, always saving the taxpayer money. That is first and foremost on every manager's mind. How do we make things work? But also, how do we save the town money for the townspeople? Like Mrs. Jones up the street, who's on a fixed income. How are we saving them their tax dollars? She asked. Parker said that after the assessment, she determined that the town had the tools to make its operations more efficient, but the processes most departments used were inefficient and outdated. She decided to get the finance team trained on the Munis system, the training accumulated in the Tyler Technologies report. So then I'm excited for it. I think everyone's going to be excited for it. Why not? This is going to be amazing. I mean, we can learn new things, we can make things more efficient, and we can help everyone all around, including Mrs. Jones up the street, who's on a fixed income, right? Parker said. She gave the finance team the report and said, please start utilizing it. If there's any questions you have, any resources you need, please let me know. So they take it. After a year passed, she hadn't seen the efficiency improvements she had hoped for. She recounted a situation to demonstrate the challenge she faced in changing the financial process. She told the treasurer, collector, to change a particular process. She submits it to the accounting department, and then the accounting department says, no, I need it the old way. And that's where we constantly get bogged down. Parker said she blames herself for not enforcing the process changes, but it wasn't for a lack of trying. When I give somebody something, it's not a suggestion. This is what I want you to do. This is what I expect you to do. But also, you know, I'm walking this delicate line coming into this town after somebody from 35 years. I'm also trying to give staff the benefit of the doubt to say, okay, but I expect you to do this, she said, adding that she does not micromanage staff. After the Monday meeting, Moglen addressed the accounting department. In the end, having accounting buy into it, and then having the department heads buy into it, it's going to be a win for the town, he said. Anderson, who served as the town's fire chief for 7 years, said that during his tenure, he'd been trying to switch from paper timesheets to having staff enter their hours into Munis. The accounting department pushed back. Moglen racked up discussions. So, you know, it's another opportunity to become more efficient. Let's do it then, he said. And Anderson and Dee Dee agreed. Last thing on the front page is a photo of, says, the hosts of the Reminder Publishing podcast. So, that reminds me, we're in attendance at Hampden County Sheriff Nick Cochi's annual cookout on Wednesday, discussing the issues and upcoming elections for local and state officials and candidates. In a special episode out today, we'll share interviews with several, including Cochi, State Auditor Diana DiZiglio, Republican candidate for treasurer Elizabeth Dion, and Governor's Council candidate and Springfield City Councilor Michael Fenton. Additionally, first congressional district candidates Jeremy Whalen and Nadia Milleran sat down for interviews for an episode previewing that race, which will be released next week. Listen wherever you get your podcasts or visit thereminder.com/r-podcast. So that's sort of neat. The publication, the Reminder Publications, who are in charge of the Westfield News, have a really neat podcast, which some of our listeners might be interested in, called So That Reminds Me. We do happen to have one obituary in today's paper for Diane English. Diane Willahan English passed away unexpectedly on Friday morning, August 14th. She was born and raised in Holyoke, and the obituary lists many of her family members and things she loved to do with them, including football. And her son CJ, who was a member of the Westfield PD. There are several other examples of ways that she loved her family listed here, and does not necessarily say that she lived in Westfield when she passed away, but there is a special thank you to the Westfield PD, Fire, and Dispatch listed. Calling hours for Diane English will be held on Saturday, August 22nd from 2 to 5 p.m. at Fersh and Adams Funeral Home on Broad Street in Westfield. Reception to follow at the American Legion, 38 Broad Street. In lieu of flowers, please make a donation to a children's or animals charity. For more information, please go to FershandAdams.com. Sometimes, listeners, we do go to the police logs for an unusual story. Sometimes we have a listeners don't do that story, but how about a story about what would you do? So on Friday, August 14th in Westfield at 10:12 a.m. on Western Avenue at Westfield State University, well, the Westfield State University police were called out to check something, and then they called the city's animal control department. Now, why do you think? Well, somebody had reported that a hawk had flown through a window in one of the university's dorms, and it was injured. So one of the city's animal control officers picked it up and notified a wildlife rehabber that specializes in birds of prey. Now, listeners, can you imagine if you're just sitting there listening to something like this, a handy-dandy Valley Eye radio program, and all of a sudden you hear a bird go flying through your window? Surprise, it's a hawk. What is in your house that a hawk might want? Great question. Listeners, we do have one item in the area today that might be of interest to you. There's a Heritage in Bloom fundraiser at Stanley Park, and that would be the annual fundraiser taking place on Saturday, September 12th at 5 p.m. in the Beverage Pavilion. Guests will enjoy a memorable evening surrounded by the park's gardens, beginning with hors d'oeuvres and during cocktail hour, and a guided garden tour highlighting the beauty, history, and stewardship of the landscape. The evening continues with dinner and dessert catered by the Bubble Mug at the Pottery Cellar, along with a cash bar available throughout the event. Festivities will also include expanded online and in-person raffles, a dynamic online auction, and the interactive Stanley Park Heritage Challenge, a team-based competition celebrating the park's history, landmarks, wildlife, and memorable moments for more than 75 years of community impact. Stanley Park will welcome Ward Caswell, great-grandson of founder Frank Stanley Beveridge, as guest speaker. He will share reflections on the park's founding vision and shared responsibility of preserving this community resource for future generations. Heritage in Bloom celebrates the generations of donors, volunteers, staff, and visitors who have helped Stanley Park flourish. The event underscores the message, heritage is what we inherit and legacy is what we leave behind. Tickets are available online, or for more information, visit stanleypark.org or follow Stanley Park on Facebook. And we will finish up with no more hemming and hawing. Our last article of the day, our Dear Annie. Editor's note, Annie Lane is off today. This column originally ran in 2018. Dear Annie, I have a friend, Rosie, who kicked me out to the curb, metaphorically speaking, when her sister moved into her mobile home park. Prior to her sister's moving into the neighborhood, Rosie and I saw a lot of each other. I was always sewing for Rosie, her husband, and her mother-in-law at little or no cost. I sent food to her after her surgery. I helped Rosie's sister with planning Rosie's 60th birthday party. And meanwhile, when I had health issues and told her, she didn't contact me afterward to see how I was. When I had a baby shower for my daughter, she did not attend. And she promised she'd send me a gift after the arrival of the baby, but she never did. She now only calls me on her way to work. I started to distance myself from her, and it didn't seem to faze her. Well, this has been going on for almost a year now. After several weeks of not hearing from her, she texted me to sew her husband's pants. I have thought of confronting her, as I am very hurt by how she has treated me. Do you think I should end this relationship? Forgotten friend. Dear forgotten friend, no one can read your mind, not even your closest friend. Rosie probably has no idea you're feeling this way. She does still call you, after all. You only say only on her way to work, but that's pretty darn often. She's been busier over the last year, and yes, maybe spending a lot of time with her sister that she previously would have spent with you. That doesn't mean she's replaced you. Talk to her about how you're feeling, but avoid making accusations or placing the blame on her. Instead, tell her that you miss her and have felt out of her loop for the past year. If she continues being distant after the talk, there's no need to lash out. Simply take it as your cue to move on and focus more on yourself and fostering new friendships. Dear Annie, Merging Maven has prodded me to write. My husband and I have driven in all 50 states over the years and have had many discussions about the proper way to merge from two lanes to one, mostly at construction sites. One state, I wish I could recall which one, posted this sign when two lanes had to become one. Use both lanes to merge point and then take turns. It kept traffic flowing and didn't ruffle drivers' feathers. We both commented that it was a sensible solution to the problem. We haven't seen it used since then and now wonder if it was just part of some study. But it was an easy fix for an irritating and potentially hazardous problem and should become the standard rule for merging. Road Warrior. Well, dear Road Warrior, perhaps a zipper merge would catch on more if there were signs such as these concisely explaining the concept and giving drivers permission to use it. It's a wonder more states haven't tried this. Thanks for writing on it. And listeners, that is all for today. Thank you once again very, very much for listening in. And I certainly hope you're able to join us next week for another exciting episode of Westfield News.
8: 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It is environmentally friendly, faster than U.S. mail, and eliminates lost, delayed, or misplaced notices. 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Less paper-related work frees up our employees to better serve our customers online, over the phone, and in person. Our paper notices present program and workload challenges when they come back to us as undelivered mail. It is important for us to get the correct mailing address up front before we issue communications so that notices can be acted on timely. Undeliverable mail may indicate changes in address that affect living arrangements and benefit amounts. We are increasing our address verifications with the National Change of Address Database to monthly to improve our ability to deliver notices. We appreciate your help to ensure we always have an accurate mailing address on file for you and your communications with us. We want to make sure you get important information from SSA timely, whether it is in the mail or digitally via My Social Security. I want to thank our many customers who have opted to receive SSA notices digitally via My Social Security. If you have not already selected online notices, you may change your preferences anytime using the Preferences link in the Message Center of your personal My Social Security account. Please share this information with your friends, family, colleagues, and clients. And if you don't already have a personal My Social Security account, please create one today. Thank you.
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10: Hello, my name is Emily King, and today I am reading the Daily Hampshire Gazette on Friday, August 21st, 2026. We'll start with today's weather overview. Today, you can expect a high of 78 degrees, and it will be partly sunny and nice. Tonight, the low is 60 degrees, and it will be partly cloudy. Saturday, the high is 75, and the low is 64, and we will expect variable cloudiness and showers. Sunday, the high is 80 degrees, and the low is 59 degrees. Cloudy, showers around, and humid. Monday, the high will be 81, and the low will be 54, mostly sunny and less humid. Tuesday, the high is expected to be 78 degrees, and the low is 54 degrees, partly sunny and pleasant. And Wednesday, the high is 78 degrees, and the low is 56 degrees, mostly sunny. That was today's weather overview, and now we'll turn to news. Once again, this is the Daily Hampshire Gazette for Friday, August 21st, 2026. Our first article is titled, Pediatrician Sidestep Donald Trump's CDC. As trust in the agency erodes, Amherst area doctors are directing families to stay in medical organizations instead. By Karen Brown, New England Public Media, KFF Health News, TNS. Amherst. For the last 30 years, whenever pediatrician John Snyder wanted to find the most up-to-date research on treating young patients, he would turn to the Centers for Disease Control and Prevention. If he wanted to learn more about an outbreak of measles or hantavirus, he would pore over the weekly CDC report that came by email. If a patient's family was traveling to Africa or Asia, he would check the latest CDC vaccine recommendations for overseas travel. And if a family was worried about potential side effects from a shot, he could always send them to the CDC's website to bolster his argument to get the immunization. Public trust in the CDC has hit bumps in the road during infectious disease outbreaks, but for medical professionals, Snyder said, the CDC used to be, worldwide, the most trusted source of information pertaining to public health and infectious disease. Even doctors began losing trust, Snyder said, after Donald Trump was elected president again. Trump quickly tapped longtime anti-vaccine activist Robert F. Kennedy Jr. as his nominee to lead the Department of Health and Human Services, which oversees the CDC. Within months of his confirmation as secretary, Kennedy had dismissed every member of the CDC's vaccine advisory board and replaced them with new appointees, some of them prominent vaccine skeptics. It turned into a completely unreputable source of information, Snyder said. This rupture of scientific trust in the CDC has put many pediatricians like Snyder in a bind as they no longer turn to the country's preeminent public health agency and instead search for ways to fill the information gap. Some doctors are launching their own vaccine education efforts, sometimes in collaboration with local public health departments. On January 5th, the CDC removed some vaccines from the recommended vaccine schedule for all children, against the advice of major medical groups like the American Academy of Pediatrics. The number of recommended vaccines shrank as the agency dropped rotavirus, COVID-19, influenza, hepatitis A, hepatitis B, and meningococcal disease from the list. The agency did not respond to a request for comment for this article. In March, after medical groups sued, a federal judge ordered the Trump administration to revert to the previous guidelines. The administration has appealed the judge's decision. The back and forth quote creates a whole bunch of confusion in the public, Snyder said, and it's very confusing even for healthcare providers. So he's trying to be clear for patients about what the evidence shows, even if that means going against the federal government. His practice, Amherst Pediatrics, changed its website to say the CDC is no longer considered to be a reliable or legitimate source of information. It's shocking that we have to say that, Snyder said. Instead, the site directs families to get information from their own doctor, the state of Massachusetts, or non-governmental medical organizations, including the AAP. In the exam room, Snyder is having more tense conversations with families. He said some parents are explicit that they want to know. He said some parents are explicit that they want to hew to what the CDC recommends. Even if they don't say that, we have definitely seen increasing hesitancy and questions, he said. All of that interferes with us protecting children. On a spring afternoon, several of Snyder's young patients came into Amherst Pediatrics for routine visits. Let's talk about vaccines, Snyder said to one mother, Tenzin Diki, who was there with her one-year-old. Snyder explained that her son was due for the MMR vaccine, which protects against measles, mumps, and rubella, in addition to the chickenpox, hepatitis A, and flu vaccines. So that's four shots, two in each leg, he said, as he handed Diki CDC information sheets about the vaccines. She glanced at them and agreed to the shots. Ironically, the information sheets are stamped with CDC's logo, as required by law, even though Amherst Pediatrics has explicitly directed patients away from the CDC. Snyder said he hates that disconnect. This has been a source of heated discussion, he said. How can we be saying, do not trust the CDC when it comes to vaccines, yet here is the information we're giving our own patients when they're in the office about vaccines? Another mother brought her 14-year-old son for his annual physical. She asked to be identified by only her first name, Melissa, so she could freely discuss her family's private health issues. Snyder recommended the HPV vaccine, which helps prevent some cancers. Although Melissa had refused the HPV vaccine in a previous visit, this time she left the decision up to her son. He agreed to it, but for other vaccines, she wouldn't budge. I'm a hard no on the COVID, she told Snyder. We could talk about that if you want, he suggested. I don't need to talk about it, she replied. After the appointment, Melissa said she just doesn't know whom to trust anymore when it comes to vaccine safety. She used to get information from the CDC, but no longer does. I worry that it's been politicized a lot and I don't like politics, she said. Now I prefer to hear things from people, healthcare professionals. Such distrust and confusion inspired Snyder to join an independent vaccine information campaign along with other pediatric practices and health departments in the Connecticut River Valley of Western Massachusetts. The campaign's website, which is promoted in Snyder's waiting room, is called Valley Vax. It sidesteps the CDC and highlights advice from local doctors and national medical groups, including the AAP. Valley Vax bought ads on the sides of buses in Western Massachusetts to promote the site with the faces and testimonials of local doctors, including Snyder. We wanted something that felt familiar and appealing and that they might be more likely to trust, said Kiko Mallon, director of Amherst Public Health Department, who coordinates the Valley Vax effort. She said the organizers decided not to criticize the CDC outright. Some information from the CDC is reasonable, like they are doing a good job of tracking influenza-like illness rates in the country, Mallon said. It's important not to discount an organization completely. Still, she said it's the first time she's had to contradict health information from the CDC. That's not a comfortable place to be in at all, she said. Other health leaders are also banding together to get out evidence-based information. At the state level, California, Hawaii, Oregon, and Washington, frustrated with the CDC, operate the West Coast Health Alliance to, quote, ensure the public has access to credible information. And governors of 14 states and Guam set up the Governors Public Health Alliance in response to declining trust in federal health agencies. Locally, some public health departments are partnering with community leaders to reach people who have stopped listening to government institutions, but, quote, do have strong connections within their faith community or do have strong connections within their neighborhood, said Adrienne Casalotti, a spokesperson for the National Association of County and City Health Officials. Like Amherst, many local health departments now direct people to professional medical organizations instead of the CDC, Casalotti said. Because advice from those groups may change slightly as the science evolves, but it's unlikely to change with each lawsuit against the government. This article is from a partnership that includes New England Public Media, NPR, and KFF Health News. Our next article is titled, Diocese Considers Changes Amid Lower Attendance, Parish Listening Sessions to Commence Across Region, by Samuel Delinas, staff writer. Springfield. Fewer baptisms, weddings, and churchgoers, along with a shrinking number of priests and rising deaths and funerals, are prompting the Diocese of Springfield to rethink how it serves Catholics across Western Massachusetts. Church closures may be part of the process, which will include input from parishioners through a series of listening sessions over the coming months. Data will be collected by the end of the year, with changes expected to follow in the months and even years ahead. Some changes outlined by Bishop William D. Byrne on Wednesday include making sure priests are deployed efficiently. One possibility is staggering Mass time so neighboring churches do not hold services at the same time.

0: This broadcast service is provided by Valley iRadio. The material being read is the copyright property of the publications being read. Access to this program is solely for persons who cannot read the original printed version due to a visual impairment or other disability. By continuing to listen, you confirm that you have such a condition.
1: Part of those discussions, nor our communities in Franklin County. Berkshire County, meanwhile, may face the most changes. The Reverend Chris Malatesta, Vicar General of the Diocese, said the initiative is not a top-down process, but rather a bottom-up conversation. Over the coming months, more than 60 listening sessions at 60 different churches will be held to gather data on attendance and other factors to determine the most feasible way to continue serving communities. Burns said that rather than imposing his authority, he wants to listen first. This is an important part of what Pope Francis and Pope Leo called synodality. It's to be a listening church so that we come and we say not, here's what I want you to do, or here's what I'm telling you to do. Instead, the bishop said the discussions will focus on current demographic data, with parishioners serving as the experts on what is happening at the local level. My hope is that they'll understand, engage in the process, and be productive and communicative, but there will be no secrets in this process, Burns said. My hope is that it will be embraced by people to understand that we're trying to do this for the good of our laity and our clergy, and then for the future, for our next generation. The initiative is being conducted in partnership with the Catholic Leadership Institute, a nonprofit consulting group that works with Roman Catholic Diocese on pastoral planning, data collection, and revitalization initiatives. The diocese said the goal is not to close churches, but Byrne acknowledged that closures could eventually be considered. All things are on the table, Burns said when pressed on the possibility of closing churches. As part of the press briefing, Burns laid out some current data. The Diocese of Springfield spans Hampton, Hampshire, Franklin, and Berkshire counties and serves about 142,300 Catholics, according to 2025 statistics. Across the diocese are 76 parishes, 9 missions, and 2 chapels, staffed by 65 diocesan priests, 9 foreign priests, and 10 members of religious orders. Of the 65 diocesan priests, 34 are 60 or older, including 14 who are eligible for retirement. For a diocese that has undergone a number of parish closures and consolidations in the past 2 decades, the latest effort comes with an acknowledgement that change can be difficult. My hope is through all of this and the listening sessions that we have, we can actually heal some things of the past, Malatesta said. The next article is titled, Local Doctor, Trump Vaccine Plan Doesn't Add Up. Pediatrician in practice 35 years disputes Trump vaccine order, by Samuel Galinas, staff writer. Dr. Jonathan Schwab doesn't read newspapers and doesn't engage in politics. But the Northampton pediatrician who has practiced for 35 years closely follows medical journals and scientific literature. He says the Trump administration's new vaccine recommendations don't add up. President Donald Trump signed an August 10th executive order calling for revamped childhood vaccine recommendations that promote his long-held theory that childhood shots should be spaced out across separate medical visits. The order advocates separating the measles, mumps, and rubella, MMR, vaccine into 3 single disease shots and administering child immunizations at separate appointments whenever possible. Schwab said there is no scientific basis for changing the current schedule. When you mix politics with science, you just get politics, said Schwab, quoting historian John Barry. Public health experts have raised concerns that spacing out shots, as Trump suggests, could increase the risk that children become infected with a vaccine-preventable disease before returning for another appointment. Childhood vaccines, including how and when they are given in combination, undergo rigorous testing, with safety monitoring continuing for years after they are introduced. There is absolutely no scientific reason to do that, and there are certainly scientific reasons to continue the current schedule, Schwab said. The schedule has been proven to be extremely safe and effective. Spacing out vaccinations can only delay immunization, Schwab said, while requiring parents to make additional trips to the doctor. By spacing out vaccinations, it can only delay the immunization process, which you want to do as soon as you can, he said. It also results in multiple visits to the doctor, which most parents would rather avoid, particularly if there's no reason to come in and see the doctor. There is also currently no practical way to separate the MMR vaccine. The 3

components are packaged together. I could not order just a measles, mumps, or rubella vaccine, so he is suggesting something that's not possible, Schwab said. While the vaccines could potentially be packaged separately in the future, Schwab said there is no medical reason to do so. What he is implying is based on some information that came out in the late 1990s, he said. That information traces in part to Andrew Wakefield, a former British physician who published a fraudulent 1998 study in The Lancet, falsely linking the MMR vaccine to autism. The paper was later retracted and Wakefield lost his medical license after an investigation found serious ethical violations. There are numerous studies that show that link does not occur, that autism is not caused by MMR vaccination, Schwab said. And it's not fair to parents to suggest that autism is caused by vaccines when we know it's linked to a mix of factors, including genetics and environment. Part of the problem, Schwab said, is that, quote, vaccinations have become a victim of their own success, since they have prevented the spread of disease so effectively. Schwab and his colleagues in the healthcare industry have witnessed the consequences of not getting vaccinated. Schwab said he has seen children die from chickenpox. Once you see a child die from a disease that's preventable, you are certainly more likely to get that vaccination, he said. A major victory. Trump called the announcement a, quote, major victory for parents' rights, religious and constitutional rights, and for the gold standard science. Speaking about the order in the Oval Office, Trump repeatedly suggested the number or timing of vaccines could play a role in rising rates of autism spectrum disorder. The order also includes several changes to the childhood vaccine schedule that his health department has already attempted, but that have been blocked by a federal judge. A White House official who insisted on anonymity to brief reporters said Trump was within his rights to provide his own recommendations through an executive order, and said the lawsuit blocking the Department of Health and Human Services schedule was a separate issue. Dr. Andrew Racine, president of the American Academy of Pediatrics, said the announcement spreads uncertainty, fear, and confusion where, quote, there doesn't need to be any of that. He disputed Trump's recommendations and said previous recommendations should stand. Science about vaccines and their efficacy has not changed, he said. The distribution of viruses and other pathogens in our environment has not changed. Children in this country have not changed in the last 48 hours. Senator Bill Cassidy, the Republican chair of the Senate Health Committee, also criticized the executive order in a social media post, saying vaccines are safe and do not cause autism. I am a doctor. This executive order is wrong, the Louisiana senator wrote. The president does not have the expertise to make these changes. Who is in charge of vaccine policy? Even as the order calls for revised vaccine recommendations, states, not the federal government, have the authority to require vaccinations for school children. The order advises states with school vaccine mandates to consider updating their laws to reflect the administration's preferred schedule, according to a White House fact sheet. Last November, Trump ordered the Department of Health and Human Services to review how peer nations approach vaccine recommendations and consider revising U.S. guidance accordingly. The department responded by cutting the number of vaccines it recommends for every child, a move that has since been blocked in court. Changes to federal childhood vaccine recommendations customarily require approval from the director of the Centers for Disease Control and Prevention. The newly Senate-confirmed CDC director, Dr. Erica Schwartz, oversaw policies promoting vaccination of service members while in a leadership position at the U.S. Coast Guard. However, public health law expert Lawrence Gostin of Georgetown University said the Supreme Court's interpretation of the president's power may allow him to supersede Schwartz if she does not agree to new recommendations. This is clearly the first test for Dr. Erica Schwartz, Gostin said in an email. The president is placing her in an untenable position. Kush Desai, a Trump spokesperson, told the Associated Press that the president is, quote, one of countless parents who have voiced questions and concerns about the combined MMR vaccine, and said the plan to develop single disease vaccines would, quote, give parents more options on timing and frequency for their children, end quote, ultimately increasing vaccine uptake. Studies involving babies and toddlers in the U.S. have shown that using combination shots for childhood vaccines rather than single vaccines increases the likelihood that children will complete all recommended vaccinations by age 2. Reporting from the Associated Press was used in this article. Now we shift to politics. Our next article is titled, Early Primary Balloting Begins on Saturday.
Markey leads Moulton in UMass WCVB poll ahead of vote. By Scott Merzbach, staff writer, Northampton. All Democratic and Republican voters across the region will have races to decide at the September 1st state primary, though ballots in some area communities will feature more contests. Early in-person voting starts Saturday and continues throughout the last week in August. The most high-profile race on all Democratic ballots is between incumbent U.S. Senator Edward J. Markey and U.S. Representative Seth Moulton for a Markey's Senate seat, with the winner facing presumptive Republican nominee John Deaton in the November general election. A new survey of registered voters by the University of Massachusetts and WCVB conducted August 5th to 12th found Markey up on Moulton 60% to 32%. For Republicans, the major race is between Michael Roger Minogue and Bryant Shortsleeve for governor, with the winner to face incumbent Democratic Governor Maura Healey, who is running unopposed in the primary. In a similar poll by UMass WCVB, Minogue was found to enjoy a 53% to 26% advantage over Shortsleeve. All Democratic voters throughout Western Massachusetts will also choose between incumbent Tara J. Jacobs of North Adams and Michael A. Fenton of Springfield to serve on the Governor's Council District 8. The winner is assured of sitting on the panel as Republicans are not fielding a candidate. In East Hampton, Southampton, Belchertown, Granby, South Hadley, Holyoke, Cummington, Huntington, Plainfield, and Worthington, Democratic voters will choose between the U.S. Representative Richard E. Neal and challenger Jerome Whalen of South Hadley, with the winner to face independent candidates Nadia Millerone and Anthony Salata in November. In the remaining communities in Hampshire County and southern Franklin County, Democratic U.S. Representative James P. McGovern is running unopposed. There is no Republican running for the seat. In the southern Franklin County communities of Deerfield, Sunderland, Waitley, and Leverett, Democratic voters will choose between Corinne Ellen Coriat of Deerfield and Laura L. Wondolowski of Greenfield to succeed Representative Natalie Blaze, District of Deerfield, who left the position in January. The winner will face independent candidate Amy Lavallee of Waitley in the November election. Franklin County voters also have to fill a sheriff vacancy, with Lori M. Streeter on the Democratic ballots and no candidate on Republican ballots. The only incumbent member of the legislature from the region not running unopposed is Patricia A. Duffy, District of Holyoke, who is being challenged by Dory Lynn Dean, also of Holyoke. The remaining Democratic incumbents are running unopposed. They include State Senator Joanne M. Comerford, District Northampton, Senator Jacob R. Olivieria, District of Ludlow, Senator John Christopher Vellis, District Westfield, Senator Paul W. Mark, District Pittsfield, Representative Lindsay N. Sabadosa, District Northampton, Representative Mindy Dome, District Amherst, Representative Homer Gomez, District East Hampton, and Representative Aaron L. Sanders, District Belchertown. State Representative Kelly W. Pease will be alone on the Republican ballots in Southampton. Other statewide Democratic incumbents running unopposed in addition to Healey are Lieutenant Governor Kimberly Driscoll, Attorney General Andrea Joy Campbell, Secretary of State William Francis Galvin, Treasurer Deborah B. Goldberg, and Auditor Diana D. Zugolio. As also running unopposed on Democratic ballots is Northwestern District Attorney David E. Sullivan, and for Hampshire County Register of Probate Mark Smith Ames, and for Franklin County Register of Probate Daniel Francis Graves. For Republican ballots, in addition to the gubernatorial candidates in Peace in Southampton, the only names printed on the ballot are Sean Oliver for Lieutenant Governor, Michael C. Walsh for Attorney General, and Elizabeth Dion for Treasurer. The remaining state and local offices are left blank, though some candidates are staging write-in campaigns, including Anne Manning Martin for Lieutenant Governor and Anne Brensley for Secretary of State. Now we switch to energy. Our next article is titled, Town Advances Clean Energy Bylaw. First reading done on solar, battery storage rules. Final vote expected September 14th. By Scott Merzbach, staff writer. Amherst.
A new bylaw allowing small clean energy projects like solar arrays and battery energy storage systems, while protecting drinking water and the environment, is close to the finish line. After more than 4 years of discussion and development, interrupted by the state adopting a consolidated permit process through the Energy Facilities Sitting Board for large-scale projects, the Town Council this week completed its first reading of the Small Clean Energy Infrastructure Bylaw. The 19-page draft bylaw is the product of work begun by the Solar Bylaw Working Group in March 2022, with recommendations finalized this month by both the Planning Board and Community Resources Committee. District 4 Councilor Pam Rooney, who chairs the Community Resources Committee, said the town will have a consolidated permit process and simple solar and battery energy storage system sitting requirements that are in compliance with state law. The bylaw, Rooney said, will facilitate clean energy development, providing a clear path for proceeding and enforceable standards for operation and removal that provides for safety. In a nutshell, this document represents the town of Amherst's adaptation of the state mandate to have and allow a single consolidated permit available for applicants starting October 1st, Rooney said. Rooney said work on the measure has incorporated both public and planning board comment. The town council will do a second read and take a possible vote on September 14th. Councilors had questions about whether the bylaw offers sufficient protections for the community. District 2 Councilor Lynn Griesmeyer said 5% of Amherst residents are on private wells, many in the northeast corner of town she represents. Griesmeyer said private wells should be seen as a public water resource and have the same 200-foot no disturbance area as other water supplies, not just the 100-foot buffer. Griesmeyer also asked about whether there should be regular inspections of solar arrays and battery energy storage systems once operating, noting the town has inspections of rental properties every 3 years. She also suggested hazardous waste insurance in case of damage to projects from storms or natural disasters. District 3 Councilor George Ryan said the bylaw addresses legitimate concerns that should make residents safer, while at the same time making it possible to build arrays and install battery storage. Town Council President Mandy Jo Haneke said the planning board wanted to make sure that setbacks are not overly restrictive, but also wanted to guarantee that water is protected. Rooney said she believes what has been written and reviewed by attorneys with KP Law is well within range of what state officials are looking for. This includes the extended distance for wells and added allowance for agrivoltaic solar panels installed over active farmland. District 5 Councilor Anna Devlin Gauthier said her concerns are that only a passing glance is given to wildlife and would like to see more specific mention of maintaining migration corridors for animals and provisions for fences to have as little impact on animals as possible. Devlin Gauthier has also wondered if there is a way to reduce impact of glare from solar panels on birds, possibly by adding language about use of decals or paint to minimize reflection. Haneke said mitigation of impacts and protection of biodiversity is addressed in a provision of the bylaw known as the Site Suitability Score. Next, we turn to law. The next article is titled, Child Sex Abuse Sentence Levied, Convicted on 28 Counts, Where Man Gets 20 to 25 Years, by Anthony Camilleri, staff writer, Northampton. A where man will spend the next 20 to 25 years in state prison followed by 10 years of probation after he was convicted of 28 child sex abuse charges related to his continued rape of a child. The courtroom fell silent Wednesday afternoon as Hampshire Superior Court Judge Charles Gross III addressed Angel Ramos before delivering his sentence, remarking on the man's actions and noting that he had, quote, planted a seed of lifelong consequences in a child that was known to him and trusted him. Quote, there is a privilege in the position that you held in this young girl's life. The sad and overwhelming traumatic truth is that you took this position and you used it to serve a particularly perverse interest, Rose said. There are many things about this young lady that her mother can be proud of. She showed a tremendous amount of courage, which the court recognizes in being able to come forward and to tell the world what had happened to her. Following a four-day bench trial, Ramos, 53, was found guilty on August 4th of 13 counts of aggravated rape of a child,
3 counts of forcible rape of a child, 6 counts of indecent assault and battery on a child under 14, 2 counts of aggravated intimidation of a witness, and 1 count each of posing or exhibiting a child in a state of nudity. Trafficking a person under 18 for sexual servitude, open and gross lewdness, and assault with intent to rape. When she was 13 years old, the victim, a day after Ramos had raped her, told her mother that Ramos had repeatedly and regularly sexually abused her for the past 6 years. The victim later testified that Ramos first raped her during a game of cops and robbers when she was only 7 years old. After I told my mom about getting raped, I had to go into therapy, but therapy wasn't helping me, the victim wrote in her impact statement, which Assistant District Attorney Jillian Parent read to the court. I was suicidal. I thought about killing myself every day. I used to be terrified of grown men. I got scared every time I was even close to a grown man. I went to a partial mental hospital for about 2 months, and that didn't help either. In her statement, the victim said she was glad the court believed her and hoped Ramos would never harm anyone else. Parent and Assistant District Attorney Stephanie Jimenez, the case's prosecutors, urged Gross to sentence Ramos to 30 to 35 years, followed by 10 years of probation, given the brutality of his offenses. Attorney Bob Opsitnik, who defended Ramos, requested the minimum sentence on all charges and explained that Ramos maintains that he is innocent. You have an innocent man, as far as he's concerned, in jail for a long, long time for something that he did not do, Opsitnik said. As conditions of probation, Ramos must complete a sex offender evaluation and any recommended treatment, have no unsupervised contact with children under 18, not reside with or have overnight visits with minors, have no contact with the victim, comply with all sex offender registry board requirements, and wear a GPS monitoring device. We switch to history. The next article is titled, Witness to History Signs Launched, Commission Initiative to Mark 250-Year Legacy, by Scott Merzbach, staff writer. Leverett. In a town founded 2 years before the signing of the Declaration of Independence, around 55 properties, including homes, cemeteries, and stone walls, already existed during the American Revolution. To recognize those properties and the built environment that has witnessed the entirety of the 250 years of the United States, the Historical Commission is working with residents to unveil, quote, witness to history, lawn signs that will give visitors to town a better sense of Leverett's long history and its connections to American history. Susan Mernick, who chairs the Historical Commission, said the initiative is a way to thank those who care for historic structures that embody town history. The properties that qualify, she said, are listed in the Massachusetts Cultural Resource Information System, or MACRIS. About 20 property owners have chosen to participate, and signs are in the midst of being installed. The signs read, Witness to History, with the official MA250 logo provided by the state, and a depiction of the 18th century Leverett Congregational Church parsonage still standing near Leverett Pond in the heart of the community. The commission earlier this year sent a letter to those who own properties that existed in the founding period up to 1800, inviting them to place a small lawn sign in their yard or along the road, wherever it would be best be seen during this semi-quincentennial year. That letter read, quote, thank you for taking care of a piece of Leverett's history. Every day you are maintaining the lineage of connection to our collective past, quote, and went on to note, the continued existence of traditional materials and structures that reflect the heritage of European cultures as they adapted to the realities of the New World are their own testament to the human spirit of invention and will to survive, end quote. The hope is to represent the settlements and villages across town from Long Plain, East Leverett, and Leverett Center to North Leverett and Moore's Corner. The commission also observes the project will be a, quote, a thread of connection, a shared history, both seen and unseen. To reweave that thread and make it visible, the Witness to History project aspires to find ways to retell that story to enrich our shared appreciation for the families who came before and to inspire those who will come after to make their unique contribution. We hope that by looking at familiar landscapes through a new lens, we can share Leverett's continuously unfolding 250-year narrative of a hardworking and diverse populace with both visitors and adjacent communities. Our next article returns to the land and is titled,
Finding the joy and wonder with Valley Wild, Juan Quant Farm Spreading Appreciation for Planet's Creatures by Eliana Marietta, staff writer. Waitley. After the success of last year's Caterpillooza, Juan Quant Farm is hosting another event for visitors to meet crawling caterpillars alongside a few new unsung heroes of habitats across the Connecticut River Valley. The event, titled Valley Wild for its crew of creatures, will kick off at 11 a.m. on Sunday, August 23rd and last until 4 p.m. There will be food for attendees and a full schedule of activities, including live presentations from raptor rehabilitator Tom Riccardi and Thomas Tinning, a Pittsfield resident who teaches Berkshire Community College students about amphibians and reptiles, including snakes. They thought that maybe snakes would be a good topic for the folks who want to come, and I said, why not? What could possibly go wrong? Tinning said jokingly. The snake expert grew up surrounded by the forests, wetlands, and snakes of the Connecticut River Valley. In first grade, he started sneaking snakes to school in his pockets. It didn't take long before I realized how many people didn't like, and not only didn't like, but a lot of people went out of their way to kill these things, Tinning recalled. While people shuddered at Tinning's interest in snakes and other reptiles and amphibians, the unknown around the creatures drew him to learning more. Despite their abundance, Tinning said many of them fly under the forest radar. If you take a trail through the forest here, anywhere in Western Mass, you hear the birds, you see fabulous plants, the trees are great, the wildflowers might still be in bloom, and it's a wonderful scene. But what you don't see is the most abundant vertebrate in the New England forest system. It's a little skinny salamander called the red-backed salamander, Tinning gushed. There's still lots more to learn about them. That's sort of the fun part. At Valley Wild, Tinning will share his discoveries from tracking snakes and other animals and show attendees shed snake skin and a few of his live neighbors, from a garter snake to a milk snake, ring-necked snake, and brown snake. With a chuckle, he added, herpetologists are not known for their flowery naming of things. They're not bird people. The scientist does not expect people to leave with plans to add a pet snake into their lives, but he hopes they leave with a little less fear. They're not just scaly worms. They're a lot more fascinating than that, Tinning said. We need more people to get over their old-fashioned, silly ideas about snakes and just embrace them. Mentally, that is, not physically. In his classrooms and conversations, Tinning said people often know more about faraway plants and animals than the critters in their own backyards. According to Tinning and Juan Quant Farm co-owner Allison Bell, Valley Wild aims to introduce locals to the creatures they share a forest with through Tinning and Riccardi's knowledge, the returning caterpillar lab display, and screenings of footage from naturalists' wildlife cameras. Bell said her cameras capture, quote, everything from mice to moose, including bears, which she described as the poster child of wildlife cameras. They're not all the most glamorous things, but every creature is equally important, Bell said. There are flashy caterpillars, and then there are nondescript caterpillars, and they have fascinating lives that you might not know about unless you meet one here. According to Bell and Riccardi, interacting with wildlife can help inspire people to protect the planet they share with the creatures. Any event that gives the public a view of wildlife in any way matters, Riccardi said. It enriches your life to understand that you're sharing a planet with a lot of other living things, and I think once you understand that, you start to care about the planet a little more, and that couldn't be any more important than it is these days, Bell said. We're always learning, we're always sharing, and we enjoy sharing that with other people. There's so much joy in it. Beyond the levels of concern for what's happening with the world, I think it's important to find the joy and wonder first. The event will be held, rain or shine, in Juan Quant Farm's event barn and pavilion. To attend, visitors must register for a time slot and pay for the $10 tickets in advance at tinyurl.com/YWTUTKJK6J due to limited parking. Now we take a quick break from our articles to read today's obituaries. Again, this is from the Daily Hampshire Gazette. For today, there are 0 obituaries and 1 death notice for Friday, August 21st, 2026. Robert W. Weeks III, 48, of Haydenville, died Tuesday, 7/21/2026 at the Bay State Medical Center in Springfield. He was born in Northampton on November 23rd, 1977.
Among his survivors, Robert leaves two daughters, Aubrey Lucia and Carissa Weeks, three grandchildren, Luke, Raiden, and Preston Jr., his parents, Robert and Linda Weeks, and two sisters, Diana Williams and Heather Weeks. Calling hours will be held on Thursday, August 27th, 2026, from 4 to 6 p.m. at the Costanci Funeral Home, 2020 Federal Street, Greenfield. There will be no formal funeral services. Now we return to the news and resume in the business section. The next article is titled, Making News. Roberts joins Western Mass EDC. Springfield. Justin Roberts has joined the Western Mass Economic Development Council, WMEDC, as Chief Marketing Officer. Roberts will serve in a fractional leadership capacity, working alongside EDC President and CEO Aaron Vega and the EDC team. The addition advances Vega's strategy to strengthen the EDC's role as a regional convener and increase the value it provides to members and partners. Conversations with business, civic, and economic development leaders reinforced an opportunity to more consistently connect and communicate the meaningful work already happening throughout the region. Roberts will help build a durable marketing and communications system that collects regional news, creates opportunities for collaboration, and consistently communicates progress. His initial priorities will include strengthening the EDC's positioning in regional storytelling, increasing member and stakeholder engagement, and developing the infrastructure needed to sustain measurable progress. Roberts brings more than 15 years of experience in marketing growth, communications, and community leadership across financial services, municipal government, economic development, professional sports, arts and culture, and the nonprofit sector. He leads Inspired Growth Strategies, providing organizations with senior marketing and growth leadership. Roberts previously served as Vice President of Marketing for Country Bank and as Head Financial Institution Marketing Strategy for Digital Onboarding. He is the founder of Suit Up Springfield, a graduate of American International College and a Business West 40 Under 40 honoree. Greenfield Coop Bank to host networking event. Northampton. 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The workshop will take place from 9 to 10:30 a.m. at GCB's Northampton Branch, 67 King Street. 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HCC Culinary Arts Instructor Honored for Innovation, Holyoke. Chef Tracy Carter, Chair of the Culinary Arts Department at Holyoke Community College, is the recipient of the 2026 Innovation Award from Real Milk California and the Center for the Advancement of Food Service Education, CAFE. Carter was recognized for expanding educational access, strengthening community partnerships, and reimagining how culinary education is delivered. Carter was recognized for implementing an educational program called the Culinary Learning Hub, a centralized digital platform designed to reinforce in-person instruction and provide students with widely accessible learning materials. Beginning this fall, English 101 composition will be embedded within the culinary arts education, allowing students to complete foundational coursework within their learning environment. The course will be taught through a culinary lens, aligning writing instruction with students' academic and professional interests. Another innovation example comes from the HCC Culinary Arts Program's partnership with the United Way of Pioneer Valley, where Carter's students serve up to 200 free meals during a monthly community dinner.
Carter also partnered with the Springfield Symphony Orchestra, producing monthly curated platters for musical events. The Innovation Award was presented at CAFE's July 2026 Leadership Conference in Chicago. The award included a $1,000 prize from Real California Milk and a commemorative plaque. Carter is a graduate of the International Culinary Arts of the International Culinary Schools at the Art Institute in Los Angeles. She grew up in Springfield and joined the HCC teaching staff in 2018 after living for several years in New York City, where she worked as a freelance food stylist and culinary producer at the Food Network on shows such as Chopped, preparing the baskets of ingredients for the cooks involved in the on-air competitions, and working alongside famous chefs like Bobby Flay. 2, join board at Stavros Center, Amherst. Donna DeCatow and Christina Gay have joined the board of directors at Stavros Center for Independent Living. DeCatow is a retired accounting professional from the greater Hartford area whose career included many years with Alstrom Munkstroh USA Incorporated. She holds a Bachelor of Applied Science in Accounting and Business Management from Western New England University. In addition to her professional experience in finance and management, DeCatow brings a personal understanding of disability, caregiving, advocacy, and the importance of supporting dignity and choice. DeCatow has also served her church for the past 24 years as a treasurer and a member of its board of trustees. She currently serves as trustee and treasurer for the Gardens of Wilbraham Condominium. Gay is Senior Vice President and Senior Human Resources Officer at Greenfield Savings Bank. She is also a licensed, certified social worker who has lived and worked in Western Massachusetts for more than 20 years. Gay brings considerable experience in human resources, organizational leadership, social work, and community engagement. She previously served on the board of directors of Big Brothers Big Sisters of Franklin County and recently joined the board of the Women's Fund of Western Massachusetts. As members of the board of directors, DeCatow and Gay will help provide strategic oversight, support the organization's mission, and contribute to the continued development of programs and services led by and for people with disabilities. Next, we turn to local businesses. The next article is titled, Navigating a Narrow Market, Mass Hire Hosts Mature Worker Multi-Industry Job Fair to Link Older Workers with Local Employers, by Aliana Marietta, staff writer. After beginning at a bakery, working as a case manager, and pivoting to elder care, Melanie Young, a former Greenfield resident now living in West Springfield, is ready for a new challenge. I'm looking for a change for my final act, Young, 52, said. Like 30 other older locals looking for a job, she stopped by Mass Hire Franklin Hampshire Career Center's recent mature worker multi-industry job fair in Springfield. Young said she was eager to answer the question, what's out there? I need to shake the rust off, Young said before heading off to speak with the fair's roster of employers. After hearing positive feedback from participants last year, Giovanni Riccitelli, a labor market research specialist at Mass Hire, said the organization decided to bring the job fair back for a second round. In its encore, the fair drew a larger crowd than last year, according to Mass Hire Business Services representative Marija Boyle. Although anyone could drop off their resume, the event was specifically geared toward job seekers over 50 years old as they navigate a narrowing employment market in Franklin and Hampshire counties, Riccitelli said. According to Mass Hire's research, about 40% of the Franklin County and Hampshire County population, the area that Mass Hire serves, is over the age of 50. At Mass Hire, the team frequently works with older locals searching for employment. Right now, it's more competitive, and the unfortunate reality is, if you have a 30-year-old and a 60-year-old competing for the same job, the 30-year-old more frequently is picked, Riccitelli said. Whereas maybe a few years ago, the labor market was favoring the job seeker a little more than the employer. Currently,

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The material being read is the copyright property of the publications being read. Access to this program is solely for persons who cannot read the original printed version due to a visual impairment or other disability. By continuing to listen, you confirm that

0: 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The material being read is the copyright property of the publications being read. Access to this program is solely for persons who cannot read the original printed version due to a visual impairment or other disability. By continuing to listen, you confirm that you have such a condition.
1: Although MassHire's job fairs aim to secure jobs for its attendees, Riccitelli said the events can also provide job seekers practice, feedback, motivation, and, quote, a little confidence boost. The fair also allows regional employers to connect directly with experienced applicants. Vendors of the July 29 event included Mass General Brigham, Community Action Pioneer Valley, Northfield Mount Hermon School, Co-Works Staffing Services, The United Arc, Mass PCA Directory, and Beacon Mobility Brands Travel Cuz and Vanpool Transportation. It's an opportunity to meet experienced workers, said Chris Tuohy, a recruiter for Beacon Mobility, the parent company of Travel Cuz and Vanpool Transportation. With more experience under their belt, Stephanie Dalton, a human resources generalist at Community Action, said older applicants often have, quote, staying power in the company. Older folks have a lot of experience they can bring to the table, Dalton said. They also know what they can handle and what they like. As a 52-year-old job seeker, Young agreed that she brings wisdom, a resilience honed through self-awareness, and a, quote, different sort of confidence. I don't need you to hold my hand, she said with a smile. For more information on MassHire services, call 413-774-4361 or visit masshirefhcareers.org. This was Friday, August 21st, 2026's Daily Hampshire Gazette. Thank you so much for listening. See you next time.
2: This is Dondi with Valley Eye Radio. I'll be reading a nice news article written by Julia Diddy. It's entitled, Baby Girl is Progressing Remarkably After World First In Utero Brain Surgery. This was published May 31st, 2023. In what's being called a first-of-its-kind procedure, a potentially fatal vascular malformation in an unborn baby was successfully repaired via an in utero brain surgery. 2 days after the March 15th operation, the baby girl named Denver was successfully delivered and showed progressive normalization of cardiac function, indicating that the most dangerous threats associated with the aggressive vascular malformation, called vein of Galen malformation, appear to have been avoided. The results of the study were published May 4th in the peer-reviewed journal Stroke. The pregnancy was the fourth for Baton Rouge, Louisiana residents Derek and Kenyatta Coleman, who had not experienced any unusual complications with their first three pregnancies. Genetic testing had furthermore characterized 36-year-old Kenyatta's pregnancy as low risk, according to CNN. However, at 30 weeks, an ultrasound revealed that there were problems with Denver's brain and heart, the latter of which was enlarged. Soon after, the infant was diagnosed with VOGM, a rare prenatal condition in which, quote, arteries bringing high flow, high pressure blood to the brain from the heart connect directly with one of the main collecting veins deep at the base of the brain, rather than to capillaries that are necessary to slow blood flow and deliver oxygen to surrounding brain tissue. Due to changes in the infant's vascular physiology during and after the birth process, the high flow in the malformation has an even more serious effect on the heart and brain after birth, putting enormous pressure on the newborn's heart and lungs, per a press release from the American Heart Association. VOGM has a serious impact on newborn heart and lung function, which has been known to cause pulmonary hypertension, heart failure, strokes, fluid buildup, and brain hemorrhage, and other complications. The disorder is estimated to occur in roughly one in every 60,000 births. The current standard of care is post-birth treatment with embolization, a procedure that uses tiny gelatin sponges, beads, or other parts

0: particles to block a blood vessel. Not only is the procedure risky, it's not consistently successful at reversing heart failure or mitigating severe brain damage. The Colemans learned about the clinical trial currently underway at Brigham and Women's and Boston's Children's Hospital, weighed the risks and the potential for success, and they opted to join. The in utero brain surgery was performed in the third trimester of pregnancy when Denver was just 34 weeks and 2 days gestational age. 2 days after the procedure, on March 17th, Kenyatta gave birth to Denver, who did not require cardiovascular support or additional surgery following the in utero treatment. She remained in the NICU for several weeks due to prematurity, but during this time showed normal neurological function. Quote, "I heard her cry for the first time, and I can't even put into words how I felt at that moment. It was the most beautiful moment, being able to hold her, gaze upon her, and then hear her cry," Kenyatta recalled. According to lead study author Dr. Darren B. Orbach, the results are promising. Quote, "In our ongoing clinical trial, we are using ultrasound-guided transuterine embolization to address the vein of Galen malformation before birth. And in our first treated case, we were thrilled to see that the aggressive decline usually seen after birth simply did not appear," end quote, said Orbach. Continuing, "We are pleased to report that at 6 weeks, the infant is progressing remarkably well, on no medications, eating normally, gaining weight, and is back home. There are no signs of any negative effects on the brain," Orbach said. Orbach and other medical professionals familiar with both VOGM and embolization caution that this successful surgery is merely the first step in securing more positive outcomes for unborn babies diagnosed with this condition. Quote, "While this is only our first treated patient, and it is vital that we continue the trial to assess the safety and efficacy in other patients, this approach has the potential to mark a paradigm shift in managing vein of Galen malformation, where we repair the malformation prior to birth and head off the heart failure before it occurs, rather than trying to reverse it after birth. This may markedly reduce the risk of long-term brain damage, disability, or death among these infants," said Orbach. Pediatric cardiologist Gary M. Satu, who was not involved with the study, concurs that this important milestone must be followed up by additional research and subsequent surgeries on other fetuses diagnosed with VOGM. Quote, "As always, a number of these fetal cases will need to be performed and followed in order to establish a clear pattern of improvement in both neurologic and cardiovascular outcomes. Thus, the national clinical trial will be crucial in order to achieve adequate data and, hopefully, successful outcomes," said Satu. Dr. Colin P. Derdayan, a neurointerventional radiologist at University of Iowa Healthcare, who performs VOGM embolizations on newborns and who was not involved with the study, said, quote, "There are caveats. One successful case is not enough experience for us to conclude that the risks of this procedure are worth the benefits." And he later added, "This is pioneering work being done in a very careful and responsible way," end quote. Wow, that's some kind of a miracle. Let's hope it continues. This has been Dondi with Valley Eye Radio. I hope that was an interesting article for you as it was for me. I'm going to sign off now, and I hope you're having a good day. I'll be with you again someday in the near future. Bye-bye.
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2: 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It is Friday, the 21st of August, 2026, And that means we are going to be hearing from Mary today with the Greenfield Recorder. And I'm going to turn it over to her right now.
3: Thank you, Diane. And this is Mary, and I will be reading from the Greenfield Recorder for Friday, August 21st, 2026. And as usual, we'll start with the weather. Today, it'll be partly sunny with a high of 80 degrees. Tonight, we'll have a low of 58 degrees and it will be partly cloudy. On Saturday, we can look forward to clouds and sun and a couple of showers. We have a high of 73 and a low of 63. Sunday seems to be cloudy and humid with a few showers, high of 77 with a low of 61. And on Monday, mostly sunny, that's good, and less humid, high of 80 with a low of 54. Tuesday will bring us partly sunny skies and it will be pleasant, high of 76 with a low of 54. And finally for Wednesday, mostly sunny, high of 79 and a low of 58. 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Validity of Recommendation from 2022 Report Called into Question. And this is by Erin Lee Hoffman. She's a staff writer. Is $60 million in rural school funding necessary? 4 years after the Special Commission on Rural School Districts issued this recommendation, Franklin County education officials are continuing to push for full funding and substantiate the need. A renewed call for the $60 million comes following a July 22nd letter that Pioneer Valley Regional School District Superintendent Patricia Kinsella wrote to State Department of Elementary and Secondary Education Commissioner Pedro Martinez and Secretary of Education Stephanie Zreich, saying it had come to her attention that senior leadership at DESE and the Executive Office of Education have asserted for the past 4 years that the $60 million recommendation for rural school aid does not have a basis in fact. The letter states the assertion has been repeatedly made to state officials at the highest levels, including the governor's office. The rural superintendents who know of these assertions feel blindsided, Kinsella's letter reads. I am confident that I speak for my colleagues across the Commonwealth in expressing my dismay, and I will share this letter with them. Kinsella shared her letter with rural school superintendents across the state, along with Senator Joe Comerford, Representative Susanna Whips, the Massachusetts Association of School Superintendents, the Massachusetts Association of School Committees, and Martha Thurber and Jessica Corwin, the MASC's Rural Schools Committee. In particular, Thurber described a private meeting that she and Corwin had earlier this summer with DESE officials, in which a DESE staffer, who Thurber said was involved with developing the rural schools report, stated that the $60 million figure was not verifiable. We were taken aback by that because it's been a number we've been relying on, she said. Echoing Thurber, Corwin said it was disheartening and surprising to hear there was doubt about the needs rural schools have. We've had at least 30 different people involved since we started 2.5 years ago, and each of us brings our own local networks, Corwin said about the work of their Rural Schools Committee. We've spent hundreds, if not thousands, of people hours since 2022 advocating based on that $60 million figure. Although they declined to identify the specific staffer, Thurber said the experience raised questions about whether the perspective could be more widespread on the state level. Kinsella added that she is aware of at least two state education officials between DESE and the Executive Office of Education who have questioned the report's findings. Thurber added that she does not think rural schools are at odds with DESE, but she believes there's a chance for further discussion on how the state can support rural schools. While what was said was not good, the outcome has been positive, Thurber said. There are ongoing There are ongoing conversations, and I think the DESE is getting the point that people in Western Massachusetts and rural school districts are upset. They have a better idea of our needs. In Kinsella's letter, she shares three actions the state can take to address this rupture, including requiring the education officials who have disputed the findings to place their concerns in a public memo, hiring an independent financial analyst to review the research from the report's recommendations, and convene a meeting of rural superintendents and school committee members to discuss their experiences and share suggestions. Kinsella said that since she sent her letter to state officials, she's met with Secretary of Education Stephen Zreike and feels Zreike understands the issue. Since that meeting, Kinsella emphasized the plans that are in place for an October 13th gathering of local education officials, state representatives, and state education officials, including Zreike and Martinez, to review the issues facing rural schools. When asked about local officials' concerns that the need for rural school aid is being downplayed, a spokesperson with the Executive Office of Education, which Zreike oversees, stated simply that every student should have access to quality education regardless of where they live. The spokesperson highlighted that rural school funding has nearly tripled under Governor Maura Healey's administration, alongside increases to transportation and special education spending and a fully funded Student Opportunity Act. In addition, Secretary Zreike has met with local and school leaders in rural communities and looks forward to visiting rural school districts this fall to learn more about how we can best support them, the statement concludes. The budget from former Governor Charlie Baker's final year in office, fiscal year 2023, set rural school aid at $5.5 million. For fiscal year 2027, the approved state budget includes $16 million for rural school aid, representing an increase of $14 million from fiscal year 2026, but still $4 million less than what the governor recommended in her initial proposal prior to state and House of Representatives consideration. The fiscal year 2027 budget also includes $7.66 billion in Chapter 70 aid to public school districts, an increase of $297 million over fiscal year 2026. The amount slated to come to Franklin County towns and regional school districts is $67.4 million, representing an approximately $1.9 million increase over fiscal year 2026. When Martinez's office was asked for comment, DSE reiterated the statement sent by the Executive Office of Education and added that Martinez is looking forward to visiting rural schools this fall to learn more about how we can best support them. The 2022 report by the Special Commission on Rural School Districts identified five main challenges impacting rural schools, with a lack of economic resources and declining enrollment being seen as the main factors negatively impacting districts in Berkshire, Franklin, and Hampshire counties. One of the key recommendations of the commission made was to increase rural school aid to $60 million. At the time, Commission Co-Chair Natalie Blay said that $4 million in rural school aid in fiscal year 2022 was not sufficient to be distributed across the 67 school districts who were eligible to receive it, shaking out to just $59,701 per district, a sum that wouldn't even cover a teacher's salary with benefits. The rounded $60 million figure has become a touchstone for local advocates and lawmakers in discussing what can be done to support rural districts. In March, rural schools participated in the Rural and Declining Enrollment Schools Week of Action, where the top priorities were to get rural school aid fully funded at 60 million.

0: This broadcast service is provided by Valley iRadio. The material being read is the copyright property of the publications being read. Access to this program is solely for persons who cannot read the original printed version due to a visual impairment or other disability. By continuing to listen, you confirm that you have such a condition.
1: Still, Comerford noted, we have to acknowledge there have been significant gains for rural schools, but even with some of these gains, Comerford made it clear, there's still significantly more work to be done. Our next article. Mayor addresses city finances. DeZorger says city is making progress towards reconciling accounting discrepancies funding capital expenses. And this is by Madison Schofield, and Madison is a staff writer. This is from Greenfield. Mayor Ginny DeZorger assures city councilors on Wednesday that the city's finances are stable and that it is making progress towards reconciling its accounting discrepancies and funding its capital expenses. You asked me for clarity around what my expenses are going to be coming forward in the near future, and I'm happy to provide that, DeZorger told the council. But I want to be clear that the city is stable and we are being thoughtful and deliberate about how we manage the finances. On Wednesday, City Council voted unanimously to borrow $600,000 for stormwater and sewer repairs, and was presented with the first reading of an extra $702,000 in capital projects to be paid for through borrowing. Next month, the Council will further discuss and vote on the proposed capital projects and purchases after the Ways and Means Committee reviews them. The list includes $30,800 to purchase defibrillators for public safety departments, $36,400 for personal protective equipment for the fire department, $110,000 for traffic light upgrades, and a $30,000 van for the Veterans Services Department. City officials have been working to address bookkeeping errors between the accounting department and the treasurer's collector's office that led the State Department of Revenue to not certify the city's free cash, money that is budgeted and appropriated but not spent in the previous fiscal year that the Department of Revenue then recertifies, allowing municipalities to spend it on needs such as capital purchases. The capital projects and purchases were going to be paid for using free cash and retained earnings. Because of the recertification issues, however, some will need to be delayed, while some will be paid for through borrowing. DeZorger and Finance Director Stephen Nemberkow have said the city would need to hire an accounting firm to go through the books and reconcile the differences between the accounting department and the treasurer collector's office, estimated to be $1.97 million in variances for fiscal year 2025. On Wednesday, the council voted unanimously to approve spending $75,000 from stabilization to pay the accounting firm of Clifton Larson Allen, LLP, for the line-by-line review of the cash books, which DeZorger said is already underway. DeZorger added that she believes she has been a responsible fiscal steward for the city, and she has reduced the amount of debt the city takes on each year. She said additional borrowing will be needed for the coming months, as the police department needs approximately $325,000 for cruisers, and the cost to repair Poet Seat Tower could top $1 million. The tower has been closed since the spring, when a building inspector's examination found cracks and degraded welds. The school department will also need to purchase three new vans, estimated at $66,000 each. However, DeZorger said these will be purchased using the school district's transportation revolving account, which has a balance of $1.4 million.

0: DeZorger said she is confident the city will receive $1 million in federal dollars as well. Chief of Staff Aaron Anhalt further explained that she has been working with U.S. Senator Ed Markey's office on an infrastructure bill that would provide funding and bring the Army Corps of Engineers to Greenfield to work on critical water infrastructure. She said the bill needs to be voted on by both the House and Senate, but that these bills rarely fail to pass. During the meeting, counselors also asked DeZorger to address questions and concerns they have received from citizens regarding whether the Department of Public Works employees are being paid for 5 days of work while only working 4 days per week. According to DeZorger, the city has been trying a new pilot program in which DPW staff work 4.5 days per week as a recruitment and retention strategy. The program has been underway for about 3 months, and after a year, the city plans to review its effectiveness. She said DPW workers are frequently poached by other communities as their licenses and certifications are valuable, particularly a water supply facility operator's license, which she said is like gold, and allows employees to seek higher-paying jobs in other towns. DeZorger said the goal of the pilot program is to incentivize people to stay and help fill vacant positions, particularly for essential roles such as managing the city's water supply. She added that the DPW's Parks and Forestry Division, which she said currently has no staff, just received 2 applicants. This summer, she said, the DPW has tackled water main breaks, highway replacements, hydrant painting and flushing, maintenance and upkeep of city grounds and buildings, and crosswalk painting. Staff have also repaired 57 potholes throughout the city. DPW is working nonstop, DeZorger said. Precinct 4 Councilor John Bottomley called the idea a progressive approach and said he appreciates the efforts to increase compensation for DPW staff. City councilors also raised questions about potholes, particularly at Highland Park and near Beacon Field, and some of the unpaved roads have large potholes that could be dangerous to motorists. DeZorger said she would flag the issue for the DPW. The mayor also responded to a question about the Coleraine Street Bridge and said that, according to the Massachusetts Department of Transportation, the repair project is expected to be completed by October. Many, many people are frustrated with that, DeZorger said, but that's the timeline that we believe that's going to happen. Turning now to early voting begins as high-profile contests heat up. Markey leads Moulton in a UMass WCVB poll, head of the state primary. And this is by Scott Mersbach and Johnny Deppen, and they are both staff writers. Democrat and Republican voters across the region will have races to decide at the September 1st state primary, though ballots in some area communities will feature more contests. Early in-person voting starts Saturday, August 22nd, and continues throughout the last week of August. The most high-profile race on all Democratic ballots is between incumbent U.S. Senator Ed Markey and U.S. Representative Seth Moulton for Markey's Senate seat, with the winner facing presumptive Republican nominee John Deaton in November's general election. A new survey of registered voters by the University of Massachusetts and WCVB, conducted August 5th through 12th, found Markey up on Moulton 60% to 32%. For Republicans, the major race is between Mike Minogue and Brian Shortsleeve for governor, with the winner to face incumbent Democratic Governor Maura Healey, who was running unopposed in the primary. In a similar poll by UMass WCVB, Minogue was found to enjoy a 53 to 26% advantage over Shortsleeve. All Democratic Democratic voters throughout western Massachusetts will also choose between incumbent Tara Jacobs of North Adams and Michael Fenton of Springfield to serve on the Governor's Council, District 8. The winner is assured of sitting on the panel, as Republicans are not fielding a candidate. In Charlemont, Monroe, Hawley, and Roe, Democratic voters will choose between U.S. Senate Representative Richie Neal and challenger Jeremy Whalen of South Hadley, with the winner to face independent candidates Nadia Milleron and Anthony Solana in November. In the remaining Franklin County and North Quabbin communities, Democratic U.S. Representative Jim McGovern is running unopposed. There is no Republican running for the seat. In Ashfield, Bernardston, Buckland, Charlemont, Coleraine, Conway, Deerfield, Hawley, Heath, Leverett, Layden, Monroe, Montague, Roe, Shelburne, Sunderland, and Whately, as well as the precincts 5, 6, 7, and 8 in the city of Greenfield, Democratic voters will choose between Corinne Coriat of Deerfield and Laura Wondolowski of Greenfield to succeed Representative Natalie Blay, Democrat of Deerfield, who left the position in January. The winner will face independent candidate Amy LaValle of Whately in the November election. Franklin County voters also have to fill a sheriff's vacancy, with interim sheriff Lori Streeter on the Democratic ballots and no candidate on Republican ballots. Independent candidates John Hall and Gary Gagnon will appear on the November general election ballot. The remaining Democratic incumbents are running unopposed. They include State Senator Joe Comerford, Democrat of Northampton, Senator Paul Mark, Democrat of Pittsfield, and Representative Aaron Saunders, Democrat of Belchertown. Representative Susanna Whipps is running unopposed as an independent to continue representing the 2nd Franklin District. Other state Democratic incumbents running unopposed, in addition to Healy, are Lieutenant Governor Kim Driscoll, Attorney General Andrea Joy Campbell, Secretary of State William Galvin, Treasurer Deborah Goldberg, and Auditor Diana DiZoglio. Also running unopposed on Democratic ballots is Northwestern District Attorney David Sullivan and for Franklin County Register of Probate Daniel Graves. For Republican ballots, in addition to the gubernatorial candidates, the only names printed on the ballot are Sean Oliver for Lieutenant Governor, Mike Walsh for Attorney General, and Elizabeth Dion for Treasurer. The remaining state and local offices are left blank, though some candidates are staging write-in campaigns, including Ann Manning Martin for Lieutenant Governor and Ann Brensley for Secretary of State. Our next article, Finding the Joy and Wonder. With Valley Wild Event, Quanaquant Farm looks to spread appreciation for planet's creatures. And this is by Aliana Marietta, who is a staff writer. And this is from Whately. After the success of last year's Caterpalooza, Quanaquant Farm is hosting another event for visitors to meet crawling caterpillars alongside a few new unsung heroes of habitats across the Connecticut River Valley. The event, titled Valley Wild, for its crew of creatures, will kick off at 11 a.m. on Sunday, August 23rd, and last until 4 p.m. There will be food for attendees and a full schedule of activities, including live presentations from raptor rehabilitator Tom Riccardi and Thomas Tining, a Pittsfield resident who teaches Berkshire Community College students about amphibians and reptiles, including snakes. They thought that maybe snakes would be a good topic for the folks who want to come, and I said, why not? What could possibly go wrong? Tiny said jokingly. The snake expert grew up surrounded by the forests, wetlands, and snakes of the Connecticut River Valley. In first grade, he started sneaking snakes to school in his pockets. Oh, my God. The snake... Oh, my... It didn't take long before I realized how many people didn't like, and not only didn't like, but a lot of people went out of their way to kill these things, Tining recalled. While people shuddered at Tining's interest in snakes and other reptiles and amphibians, the unknown around the creatures drew him to learning more. Despite their abundance, Tiny said many of them fly under the forest radar. If you take a trail through the forest here, anywhere in Western Mass, you hear the birds. You see the fabulous plants. The trees are great. The flowers might still be in bloom, and it's a wonderful scene. But what you don't see is the most abundant vertebrate in New England forest system. It's a little, skinny salamander called the red-backed salamander. Tining gushed. There's still lots more to learn about them. That's sort of the fun part. At Valley Wild, Tining will share his discoveries from tracking snakes and other animals and show attendees shed snakeskin and a few of his live neighbors, from a garter snake to a milk snake, ringneck snake, and brown snake. With a chuckle, he added, herpetologists are not known for their flowery naming of things. They're not bird people. The scientist does not expect people to leave with plans to add a pet snake into their lives, but he hopes they leave with a little less fear. They're not just scaly worms. They're a lot more fascinating than that, Tining said. We need more people to get over their old-fashioned silly ideas about snakes and just embrace them. Mentally, that is. Not physically. In his classrooms and conversations, Tiny said people often know more about faraway plants and animals than the critters in their own backyards. According to Tiny and Quanaquant farm owner Allison Bell, Valley Wild aims to introduce locals to the creatures they share a forest with through Tiny and Riccardi's knowledge, the returning caterpillar lab display, and screenings of footage from naturalists' wildlife cameras. Bell said her cameras capture everything from mice to moose, including bears, which she described as the poster child of wildlife cameras. They're not all the most glamorous things, but every creature is equally important, Bell said. There are flashy caterpillars, and then there are nondescript caterpillars, and they have fascinating lives that you might not know about unless you meet one here. According to Bell and Riccardi, interacting with wildlife can help inspire people to protect the planet they share with the creatures. Any event that gives the public a view of wildlife in any way matters, Riccardi said. It enriches your life to understand that you're sharing a planet with a lot of other living things. And I think once you understand that, you start to care about the planet a little more. And that couldn't be any more important than it is these days, Bell said. We're always learning. We're always sharing. And we enjoy sharing that with other people. There's so much joy in it. Beyond the levels of concern for what's happening with the world, I think it's important to find the joy and wonder first. The event will be held, rain or shine, in Quanaquant Farms event barn and pavilion. To attend, visitors must register for a time slot and pay for the $10 tickets in advance. Next up, West County Notebook. New e-library for Shelburne Falls Trolley Museum provides 24/7 access. Shelburne Falls. The Shelburne Falls Trolley Museum recently launched an e-library that has music, e-books, and movies available for download for free. Those looking to access the online library would need to be in the vicinity of the museum, as it is connected to a hotspot that is located within the building. The network is named SFTM eLibrary, and once connected to the network, access to the library will be granted. Griswold Memorial Library to host Movie on the Lawn, Coleraine. As part of its summer reading program, Griswold Memorial Library will host its summer reading rewards event and a Movie on the Lawn on Saturday, August 22nd. The movie being shown is the Disney and Pixar film Hoppers, and it will start at 8 p.m. Parking is available at the Coleraine Historical Society, located at 8 Main Road. Those who attend are asked to bring lawn chairs or a blanket to sit on. Moving to Pothole Pictures to show final film of spring-summer season. Shelburne Falls. Pothole Pictures will show the final film of its spring-summer season this weekend at the Shelburne Falls Theater at Memorial Hall. The movie being shown on Saturday, August 22nd, is Summer of Soul, or When the Revolution Could Not Be Televised. It tells the story of the 1969 Harlem Cultural Festival, using video footage from the festival itself, as well as news broadcasts about the event. Interviews with performers and attendees of the festival are part of the documentary. And it also explores the relationship this festival had with Woodstock, as the two events overlapped for one day. The film has won numerous awards, including the award for Best Documentary Feature at the 94th Academy Awards. Tickets are $6 for adults and $4 for children. Moving over to Holly now, one article passed at Holly Special Town Meeting. 11 Holly residents unanimously passed one article on the warrant at Monday's Special Town Meeting before skipping over the second article listed. According to Administrative Assistant Tinky Weisblatt, the second article will be dealt with in the future. It asked if the town would appropriate $10,200 to cover additional health insurance expenses for the town clerk, as the town had hoped to expand that role and increase its number of hours, meaning the position would be eligible for benefits. Article 1 corrected some errors that existed in the spring annual town meeting warrant. The errors occurred in Article 3 of the warrant, which was the town's omnibus budget. In the second line of the budget, which was the salary for the moderator, it erroneously read that the wage would be $145, when it should have read $144. Similarly, the total for Article 3 should have read $709,891. In both the language of the article and the column total within the omnibus budget, the total read $714,896. Both of these errors were rectified with the affirmative vote on Article 1 on Monday. Weisblatt mentioned that the quorum for Holly is 10 residents. Now, driving over to Irving, Select Board mulls Town Hall reorganization, voting at Irving Town Hall on Monday. And this is by staff writer Aaron Lee Hoffman. Town Hall could be getting a slightly new look, as discussions are underway to reorganize the 12 East Main Street building in an attempt to address space needs for existing staff and new town employees. Discussion began with input from town staff over the past few months about their preferences for what could be done to maximize available space, Town Administrator Brian Smith told the Select Board on Monday. Smith explained that while new staff in different departments have been hired, space issues continue to plague existing staff, and more room has been needed for several years. He said he feels it's an honest statement to say that there are more efficient ways to use the available space, especially on the first floor. None of the plans discussed entail permanent renovations, and a single preferred reorganization plan hasn't been chosen. Smith said he wanted the Select Board to review the initial feedback from staff to get moving on some immediate changes before a large renovation project can be put together down the line with approval from the Capital Planning Committee and voters. One of the priorities, Smith explained, includes finding ways to maximize space in the downstairs level of the building, where elections and public meetings are held. The hope is to be able to use that space for municipal offices and public-facing uses. Part of the discussion is to think about where future elections can be held, Smith noted. You're not getting any argument out of me, Select Board Member Jacqueline Boyden said about the space for elections. It needs to be held in a different building. Other Select Board members agreed, with Chair Jacob Smith noting the space is not easily accessible to voters. While voting for the upcoming state primary will be held September 1st in the downstairs room, if future elections are to be relocated, citizens would need 20 days' notice under state statute. Thomas Duffy, foreman with the Irving Highway Department, told the Select Board that a quick way to free up space downstairs would be to move the Recreation Department's equipment elsewhere. Another consideration Brian Smith raised was still allowing Town Hall to be a regular meeting space. Smith said capacity for the meeting space should be at least 20 to fit board members, a long table, and public seating, which could be done by splitting office space on the second floor or splitting the ground floor. Boyden noted that the space also needs a door that can be closed for executive session purposes. Another idea is to group departments with similar responsibilities together, allowing for staff and the public to more easily interact with them in what could be functional suites. Duffy explained that in looking at temporary partitions to divide the downstairs space, one idea would be to have 8 by 8 foot by 12 foot partitions on the left side of the room to create two spaces. The right side of the room is narrow, but could have two small spaces created with an L-shaped partition. It's estimated that the cost for the first floor partitions would be $7,000, according to Duffy. In terms of moving around existing offices, an initial idea discussed with staff is to move the treasurer's office, assessor's office, town clerk's office, and town administrator's office on the second floor, which would free up the treasurer's room to be the new meeting space with a door. Between the second floor and downstairs, Duffy said the proposed partitions would allow space for everyone, though Boyden said she wants to make sure nobody is feeling crunched in their workspace. With these initial concepts presented, the Select Board aims to make a decision at its next meeting between two plans that take into account the Board's feedback. The Board's next meeting is scheduled for Monday, August 31st. Now, if you'll excuse me for 1 second, I'm going to take a sip of water. Thank you. Our next article, Contra Dance Among Old Home Days Features, Town also highlighting newly refurbished pipe organ. And this was by staff writer Johnny Deppen from Warwick. New residents are bringing new ideas to this year's 3-day iteration of Warwick Old Home Days, namely a free Contra Dance. Festivities will start at 7 p.m. on Friday, August 21st, that's tonight, and wrap up with the Moores Pond Beach Party on Sunday, August 23rd. The Contra Dance, spearheaded by new residents Charlene and David Beach, is slated to be held Saturday after the Old Home Days Supper at Town Hall. The former Idaho residents had played music for Contra Dances in Idaho, Montana, and Washington. They've continued to attend Contra Dances in Franklin County since moving to Warwick, and thought they'd bring their passion to the place they describe as the center of the universe. Warwick, we've said, is like the center of the universe because it's a half hour to Brattleboro, Vermont. It's a half hour to Greenfield. It's a half hour to all these different events and things going on, Charlene Beach explained. It was a good location and nice and rural. While it certainly won't be the first Contra Dance held in town, it will mark revival. I guess in the old days, people from Warwick told me that they had Contra Dances, so we thought it would be nice to revive that, Charlene Beach said. We thought that Dave and I could play if we can't find any musicians. We just needed to find a caller. I asked around, and Julian Blechner was willing to come help us to try to get this off the ground. In addition to being the steward of the Contra Dance, Charlene Beach will also be taking part in the Reader's Theater at Town Hall that kicks off the celebration on Friday. Also in Town Hall, a community supper will be available directly preceding the dance. Andrea Woods, an organizer of the meal, said it will feature standard homemade options such as baked beans and coleslaw. Also on the menu is ham, potato salad, and dinner rolls. Brownies and cream will be served for dessert. Another new event taking place this year involves the town's newest acquisition, the First Parish Unitarian Church and Meeting House. During the 2025 annual town meeting, residents approved accepting the property, which includes 32 acres on Hastings Pond Road, as a gift from the First Parish and Religious Society. According to Woods, the new event incorporates the newly refurbished pipe organ, which Orange resident Deb Kent will play on Saturday from 3 to 4:30 p.m. At the same time in the meeting house, community members will dress the part of mid-19th century Warwick residents and provide historical vignettes regarding what the town was like during this period, which is around the same time that construction on the meeting house was finished. A poem will also be read, written by Larry Carey, a longtime resident of Warwick who died earlier this year. The events at the meeting house are free. However, donations are welcome to support the continued maintenance of the building. The fire department's cookout, which has been a staple of the yearly event, is returning, featuring hamburgers, hot dogs, and french fries. The boat parade at Moore's Pond will close out the festivities on Sunday with live music and a sandcastle contest. Now, it's a little after 40 past the hour, so we will read the death notices. The Greenfield Recorder, for Friday, August 21st, we have one obituary and one death notice. From Hyattsville, Maryland, Amy Louise Green, 76, passed away on August 7th after a life filled with adventure, laughter, family, and love. Born in Athol, Mass. On March 29, 1950, Amy graduated from Athol High School in 1968 and earned a Bachelor of Science degree in chemistry from the University of Maryland. She enjoyed a distinguished career with the U.S. Department of Agriculture, Westat Consulting Group, and the U.S. Food and Drug Administration, retiring from the FDA in 2012. Amy is survived by her sisters, Anne L. Shazley, and Alice de Montigny, brother James, sons Ashraf and Adam L. Shazley, and six beloved grandchildren. Gax, I don't even know how to pronounce this. It's GASCH apostrophe S Funeral Home in Hyattsville, Maryland, is assisting the family with arrangements. And there is one death notice in Greenfield. Will C. Campbell, age 66, passed away Saturday, August 15th, 2026. A full obituary will be published in an upcoming edition of the Greenfield Recorder. Arrangements are under the direction of the Konstansky Funeral Home and were incomplete at press time. For condolences, please visit Kostanski, that's KOSTANSKI, funeralhome.com. And now back to the news. Let's taco about lifestyle change. Gypsy Apple trades fine French dining for casual Mexican-inspired cuisine. This is also by Johnny Deppen. Michelangelo Westcott celebrated his recent 54th birthday the only way he knows how, behind the counter, prepping his restaurant for another day of hungry customers. Locals who frequent 65 Bridge Street in Shelburne Falls will recognize the intimate space, but they might be surprised by what is on the menu. following a brief closure of his acclaimed French-inspired eatery, Gypsy Apple Bistro, Westcott has officially reopened the doors to unveil a completely rebranded concept, the Gypsy Apple Cantina, trading fine French dining for casual, flavorful Mexican-inspired cuisine. A lot of things led me to want to do something completely different and more sustainable, Westcott said. French cuisine was great, and it served its purpose here in town for almost 20 years. Between 2 to 3 recessions in that time. As I'm getting older, I'm getting wiser. And instead of being a tree, you've got to be the grass. And right now, I'm the grass. It's also a great lifestyle change. Closing up at 6, being home and resting, Westcott continued. Where on the other end, I'd be here all day and leave around midnight. Now Westcott is serving the cheapest lunch in town from noon to 6 p.m., Friday through Tuesday, in his roughly 400-square-foot space. His menu includes burritos, tacos, quesadillas, enchiladas, with a salsa made by Westcott himself that has a little bit of a kick. While he said he's most known for his enchiladas, his favorite item on the menu to make and eat are his burritos. Who can't eat a burrito at least 2 to 3 times a week? I've got to say, I've been eating a burrito every day, Westcott said. My son is like obsessed with burritos. A good burrito speaks to me, man. Westcott explained that he crafts substantial signature burritos designed around a philosophy of flavorful simplicity. Rather than overcrowding the tortilla with standard fillers like lettuce, the recipe highlights a traditional core of rice, beans, protein, and cheese. A unique addition of pickled jalapenos provides an unexpected and vibrant contrast to the classic flavor profile. His son, Che, is the only other employee at Gypsy Apple Cantina. With just him and his son, Westcott said it's been the most calm, sane place in such a long time. While attending college in South Carolina, Che worked in the kitchen at La Veracruzana, located in the Palmetto State. Westcott's lifelong passion for cooking traces back to his earliest childhood memories. When he was just 5 years old, his mother gifted him a toy baking set, a present that sparked an immediate, deep infatuation with the kitchen. Around that same time, watching the legendary Julia Child on television became a foundational inspiration that further fueled his culinary dreams. I've worked in some great restaurants. I also have traveled a lot, Westcott said of his cooking inspirations. Between travel and just getting my bearings around different cuisines and just having the interest, it's created the situation that I'm in now. Versatile cuisines, international and more innovative. I hate saying the word fusion, but kind of fusing different styles and different techniques and finding similarities in food and creating some new out of that. Creating something new out of that. The space didn't need many renovations to transform from a French bistro to everyday lunch food, though Westcott said he painted the walls with a different shade of red. Before the walls were a California poppy red, they are now a burnt sienna. It's reminiscent of the old Gypsy Apple, but kind of brings new life into this place, Westcott said, just keeping it super simple. With the new iteration of Gypsy Apple now fully operational, Westcott said this location is a great starting point to potentially franchise the restaurant. By sticking to simple foods that are easy to make and don't have too many bells and whistles, Westcott envisions this idea as one that can spread. These types of restaurants, he said, often have repeat customers who come in for their daily burrito fix. Reflecting on his deep-rooted passion for the culinary arts, Westcott admitted he cannot pinpoint a single favorite memory from his time as chef and business owner. Instead, he views his career as a collective tapestry of moments, noting that there are simply too many milestones to choose just one. Honestly, every day that I've worked has been a great memory, Westcott said. There's too many to just say one particular time. There's just been so many. And one is no more significant than the other. And now for business briefs. Mass hired to highlight job openings at Franklin Transit Management. Greenfield. On Tuesday, August 25th, from 10 a.m. to noon, Mass Hire Franklin Hampshire Career Center will host Franklin Transit Management at the Greenfield office at 101 Munson Street, Suite 101. Located at 3 Sandy Lane in Turner's Falls, the organization has openings for the following roles: Transit Bus Operator, Non-CDL Bus Operator, and Utility Workers. Greater Greenfield Chamber of Commerce seeks nominees for inaugural awards. It's easy for me to say. Greenfield. The Greater Greenfield Chamber of Commerce has launched its inaugural GBA Buzz Awards to celebrate exceptional local businesses and nonprofits, with nominations open to the entire business community across four categories. The top five nominees in each category will be voted on by GBA investors, and the winners will be revealed during the Greenfield Business on Tap and GBA Buzz Awards event on Tuesday, September 29th, from 5:30 p.m. to 7:30 p.m. at Four Phantoms Brewing in Greenfield. And now for the news in sports. Run Your City returns. Free fall session for children in grades K through 8 begins August 30th. And this is by Ryan Ames. He's a staff writer. After a successful inaugural season this past spring, the Run Your City Amherst UMass program is making its return. Starting on Sunday, August 30th, local children in grades K through 8 will be able to participate in a 6-week running program designed to introduce the sport to kids through activities led by UMass student athletes. Run Your City is a nationwide nonprofit with 107 chapters around the country that was founded in 2018. The program is free for all who participate. Riley Shunley, co-president of the UMass chapter, is excited for the fall session following a spring session that saw nearly 300 children attend. "I think the community was really welcoming of us," Shunley said. "We tried really hard with outreach, and we ended up getting 280 participants signed up by the end of the spring season. The kids were such a joy to be around. The families were really excited for us and helped spread the word a lot. I think we couldn't have asked for a better first season." Because the program welcomes kids aged 3 through 12, activities range from simple games like Duck Duck Goose to learning the basic of events of track and field, such as the 200-meter dash. For the upcoming fall session, Shunney highlighted a couple of additional activities expected to be implemented. "This year, we're doing a Minuteman Mile, a mile event just to introduce the more distance-based side of track and field," Shunney said. "Also, we've been fundraising throughout the whole summer, so we've bought some new equipment so we can introduce more of the throwing events." While much of the spring session featured basic games, Shunney believed many kids enjoyed their experience from the first to the last week. Shunney also emphasized the program is not about developing the next wave of Olympic stars. It's more focused on allowing kids to have fun. Shunney is one of the 9 UMass student athletes on its leadership team, who all serve as volunteers for the program. A rising senior, Shunney felt compelled to join the Run Your City program due to its overall values, plus her lifelong connection with sports. Shunney also expressed the sense of fulfillment she's felt since joining the UMass chapter's leadership team. The first event on August 30th will take place at the UMass track and will go from 1 to 2 p.m. Next up, UMass football. Defense looks for identity. And this is by Adam Hargraves, and it's from Amherst. Practice number 15 of fall camp is in the books for the UMass football team. The Minutemen finished up a somewhat chippy season at Sonny McGurk Alumni Stadium on Wednesday morning. Linebacker Tyler Martin met with the media following practice. As a redshirt junior, Martin registered 103 tackles last season. He was 31st in the FBS with an average of 8.7 tackles per game. Against Bryant, Martin returned an interception for a touchdown. The Minutemen ranked 127th in total defense last season, but the current linebacker group has some versatility. "Probably the biggest thing is having a variety of guys that can do a lot of things," Martin said. "From the top to bottom, guys are really good at certain things, athleticism-wise, can run, can cover, and got some really good blitzers, too. There's a wide range, and everyone has their unique abilities. We all mesh really well." The linebacker room gets a healthy Timmy Hinspeter, who played in 7 games last season before a season-ending injury. Martin and Hinspeter have a leadership role in the defense. Joshua Isaiah is another senior on the roster at linebacker. Senior safety Zaron Daniel also met with the media following Wednesday's practice. Daniel has lofty expectations for the secondary. The group includes cornerbacks T.J. McGee, Chris Stanley, Isaiah Reed, and Raheem Sexel. Dede Snyder is another safety for the Minutemen. The Minutemen have a scrimmage on Thursday, another important step in their progression toward the road opener against Rutgers on September 3rd. Brown unites with former team. Wide receiver Will Always Love Philly takes part in joint practices. And this is by Kyle Hightower. Foxborough. A.J. Brown arrived in New England following his trade from Philadelphia, saying he was in awe about getting a fresh start as a member of the Patriots. On Wednesday, surrounded by many of the faces and coaches the wide receiver left behind, Brown said as the Patriots welcomed the Eagles for a joint training camp practice that he continues to leave any raw feelings about how his Philly tenure ended in the past. "It's not about no closure or anything, man. It's love," Brown said. "I won a Super Bowl ring with them. It'll always be love, no matter how anyone feels. I love Philly, and I will always love Philly. But I'm here now. This is where my feet are, and that's where I'm focused on." And that's all the time we have today for the reading of the Greenfield Recorder for Friday, August 21st, 2026. I'm Mary, and thanks so much for listening to us here at Valley Eye Radio.
1: Thank you, Mary, for that reading of the Springfield Republican, but I am a couple hours off. It was the Greenfield Recorder, news from Franklin County. And stay tuned. We have many more programs, articles, and local news for newspapers as well. 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
2: 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My name is Joe. I'm a reader here with Valley Eye Radio. I was raised in Chicopee, Massachusetts. 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

0: Hi, this is Liam with Friday's afternoon schedule. At 1 o'clock, we'll hear from the Reminder East Longmeadow edition, followed by the Wilbraham Hamden Times from 1:30 to 2. At 2 o'clock, we'll hear the Ludlow Register, and at 2:30, the AARP Bulletin. At 3, we'll hear Vet Minute, Scamicide, Bird Note, and your local epidemiologist. From 3:30 to 4, we'll hear grocery ads featuring a selection from Stop & Shop and Big Y. From 4 to 4:30, we'll turn to the pages of the Chicopee Holyoke Herald, followed by the Chicopee Register from 4:30 to 5. Rounding out the evening from 5 to 6, we'll hear the Science New York Times. 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
1: Hello, I'm Kara LaLiberty, college professor, writer, and eternal optimist. Today I'm reading the reminder, East Longmeadow, Longmeadow, Hamden and Wilbraham, August 20, 2026. Our headlining article, Milliron and Whalen Debate Ahead of Elections, by Sarah Heinonen. Springfield. Two people looking to unseat U.S. Representative Richard Neal in the Massachusetts 1st Congressional House District met at a debate on August 11 to discuss their politics, priorities, and approach. Of those, the most daylight between Nadia Milliron and Jeremy Whalen was in their approach. Whalen, a Democrat, will face Neal in the September 1 primary, while Milliron, running as an independent, will face the winner of the primary in November. During the event, hosted at 52 Sumner and sponsored by more than 40 local nonprofits, Milliron and Whalen answered questions from the community that had been collected ahead of time. Moderator G. Michael Dobbs explained to the audience that the questions all pertained to district-wide or national issues, which are the purview of members of Congress. The candidates agreed on several topics. Each would work to abolish the Electoral College, to remove the outsized influence of a few swing states. Both Milliron and Whalen were proponents of universal health care, with that one topic being Milliron's top priority. Both were also in favor of impeaching President Donald Trump should the Republicans lose the majority. To address poverty in Western Massachusetts, Milliron said she favored eliminating federal income tax on the first $100,000 earned. Similarly, Whalen said he would raise the threshold, easing the tax burden for the lowest income earners. The two also agreed that there should be term limits for representatives. While Whalen envisioned 12 to 15 years, Milliron said she would commit to 6 years. Whalen, who is 39, also said he felt there should be an age cap and suggested 70 years old, but also said people vary in how age affects them. At age 62, Milliron was silent on the issue of an age cap. Whalen and Milliron also agreed that Congress needs to assert its power over funding allocation, ensuring the executive branch follows through on distributing funds and not allow the president to enter military action without congressional approval. Where the candidates differed was in their methods. Whalen emphasized the need to create relationships with representatives on both sides of the aisle, as well as independents. It's not relationships that are going to make this happen. It's pressure, Milliron said. She said being an independent in a house with narrow margins would make her influential. And as an independent, she said she would caucus with whichever party is in the majority and withhold her vote for leadership to accomplish her goals. We're in such dire straits that we have to take every angle, pressure, every advantage, every leverage we can muster, Milliron said. Whelan took a different approach. He said there is influence through working the halls of Congress, but also influence that comes from public opinion. He later spoke about building coalitions, saying we need to build that community, and that's how we break the partisan divide that we see. Milliron responded, you can't just influence people. You have to leverage. You have to pressure. You have to threaten their jobs and their reputations. You can't just get what you want by being nice and having discussions with people. On some issues, the candidates had different ideas. Milliron said her day one priorities would be proposing income tax relief, get insurance companies out of our health care systems, and eliminate supply chain issues in medicine by bringing manufacturing back to the United States. For Whelan, the focus would be on passing Medicare for All, abolishing Immigration and Customs Enforcement, or ICE, and implementing a surtax on the ultra-wealthy using Massachusetts' Fair Share Amendment as a model. To protect voting access and increase turnout, Milliron said it should be made mandatory and cited Australia's system in which there is a monetary penalty for not voting. Voters there can vote by mail, vote early, or obtain an absentee ballot. Whelan said, we have voter apathy in this country. We don't have voter fraud. He said he is in favor of enshrining vote by mail in law. He also said the current environment around immigration is causing people in black and brown communities not to feel safe voting in person. Asked about avoiding gentrification as a side effect of West-East rail, Whelan said he fully supported expanding rail service, but at the same time, we need to be prepared to increase the housing stock in central and western Massachusetts. He said he was also a proponent of rent control to stabilize the housing industry. Milliron warned that the region will be flooded with people escaping the climate crisis, and that West-East Rail would bring them to Western Massachusetts. We have to prepare, she said. Each candidate was asked how their background qualified them for congressional service. Milliron said her experience as an activist, mobilizing people, and advocating in the halls of Congress gave her the experience needed. Whelan said that as a teacher, he sees firsthand how decisions made at the national level affect the youth of America. In Neil's 37 years in the House of Representatives, has your life gotten better? Have your bills gone down? We need to go in a new direction. He added, the people I want in Congress are the individuals embedded in this community. Whelan's comment was not the first time the candidates mentioned Neil and his absence from the forum. When speaking on August 7, Neil said he would not attend a forum that was organized by my opponent. They chose the site, the date, and they chose the moderator. Speaking of the forum organizers, he said one of them is a financial contributor and the other is a spokesperson for the campaign, and they're going to set the timetable? Forum organizers Wes Wiedemann and Erica Swallow are public Whalen supporters. Neil has accepted a debate against Whalen, organized and televised by WWLP for August 26. Towns announce voting information ahead of September 1 primary by Dennis Hackett. Ahead of the primary election on September 1, Reminder Publishing has compiled a list of voting hours and locations in the area. East Longmeadow. In East Longmeadow, early voting will occur on August 22 from 9 a.m. to 5 p.m. and Monday, August 24 through Friday, August 28 from 8 a.m. to 4 p.m. in the library conference room located at 60 Center Square. On Election Day, voting for all five precincts will take place at Birchland Park Middle School, located at 50 Hanward Hill.

0: 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The material being read is the copyright property of the publications being read. Access to this program is solely for persons who cannot read the original printed version due to a visual impairment or other disability. By continuing to listen, you confirm that you have such a condition.
1: Voting on Monday, August 31, will conclude at noon. Also in Long Meadow, early in-person voting will occur Saturday, August 22 to Friday, August 28, with the exception of Sunday, August 23. Polls will be open Saturday, August 22 from 9 a.m. to 3 p.m., Monday, August 24 through Thursday, August 27 from 8:15 a.m. to 4:30 p.m., and Friday, August 28 from 8:15 a.m. to noon. Both absentee and early in-person voting will take place at the town's municipal offices located at 231 Maple Road. Advance processing will take place on Saturday, August 28, from 10 a.m. until completed at the Long Meadow Community House, located at 735 Long Meadow Street. This is open to the public for viewing purposes only. On Election Day, the polls will be open from 7 a.m. to 8 p.m. at the Long Meadow Community House. The voter registration deadline is Friday, August 21 at 5 p.m., and the last day to apply for a ballot by mail is Tuesday, August 25. In Wilbraham, early in-person voting will take place Saturday, August 22 from 10 a.m. to 4 p.m., and Monday, August 24 through Friday, August 28 from 8:30 a.m. to 4:30 p.m. Voting will take place at the Wilbraham Town Hall, 240 Springfield Street. Construction at the intersection of Springfield Street and Stony Hill Road will likely be going on during some or all of the in-person early voting. Check the town's website for detour plans and plan accordingly. Saturday, August 22 is the last day to register to vote for the state primary. Voting for all four precincts on Election Day will take place at Minichog Regional High School, located at 621 Main Street from 7 a.m. to 8 p.m. Heading to East Long Meadow now, Council approves $43.5 million for town-owned fiber network by Peter Tuohy. East Long Meadow is making its final moves before the build-out of a town-wide fiber network with the Town Council's unanimous approval of a $43.5 million appropriation to cover the project. The Town Council heard project updates from members of Westfield Gas and Electric, the town's fiber partner, before the appropriation vote at its meeting on August 11. The town's website estimates a monthly fee of $80 to $90 for residents interested in the town-owned network. Residents are not required to switch to fiber. Charter Communications operates Spectrum, the broadband, cable, and phone provider in East Long Meadow. Massachusetts Charter Communications Director of Government Affairs, Nancy Clark, said during public comment that she has a direct interest in the Council's discussion and vote because Spectrum is a competitor of the proposed network. "I'm not asking the Council to reject the project," Clark said. "I'm asking the Council to slow down on the $43.5 million appropriation, specifically for reasons that would apply regardless to who is raising them." Clark said no competing proposals were evaluated outside of the contract with Westfield Gas and Electric, and that she hasn't seen financial reviews, a third-party feasibility study, or an outside audit of take rate assumptions. She questioned if

0: voters were aware of this information as well. She said if subscriber revenues don't meet projections, the council and your constituents should understand exactly where the additional money would come from and whether taxpayers, the town's general fund, future borrowing, or municipal broadband customers could ultimately be affected. Clark also compared the project to Longmeadow's proposed fiber network project, stating that voters rejected it in large part because they felt the financial model hadn't been fully vetted. She recommended that the council refer the estimated $43.5 million to the Capital Planning Committee and the Financial Oversight Committee to get their input before taking a final vote. To get the town familiar with the proposal, Westfield Gas and Electric key account sales manager Andrew Short said the company is looking at project start dates for January 2027 and that payments would be staggered through construction. Town accountant Kimberly Collins said the $43.5 million is made up of estimated borrowing interest, $4 million in free cash, and $31 million for the project as a whole. She said the town described the best way to borrow is over a 10-year span and that the costs from years 1 to 3 would not affect taxpayers. If we borrow it in tranches over a 3-year period, we can borrow a third of it, a third of it, a third of it, Collins said. We can roll those bond anticipation notes every year for 10 years and then pay the interest and the principal pay down from, in the first year, you're paying it from free cash, and the second year, you're paying it from the interest that you've capitalized through borrowing, and the third year, you start to use revenue. From years 4 to 10, you're using revenue paid down all of those bands over the entire project. Councillor Jim Lydon asked if there were any benefits to the project that weren't being talked about. Westfield Gas and Electric General Manager Tom Flaherty said that fiber has successful take rates that help pay off the project in other communities and that East Longmeadow would be able to provide a positive service to the community. If you look at much of the negativity that National Grid or Eversource is getting, both on the natural gas side or the electric side with extremely high costs, that's not what's happening here, Flaherty said. You're going to come in with a competitive price. You're going to have a much better product that has a high upside and high downside of speeds. We're starting off as a 1 gigabyte system, but you have the capability to build off of that to have a greater product as the years go on. The equipment's lifespan is roughly 25 years, but telecom superintendent Jamie Sincotta said Westfield's fiber network, built in 1996, has no issues at all. Council President Ralph Page said he wanted to be assured that what gets built is thought ahead and usable in 40 years, since 10 years of borrowing for 15 years of use is not a heck of a lot of time. Town Manager Tom Christensen said that will be the future of the plan and is optimistic everything will work out well. We will have to, just like water, sewer, and stormwater, we'll have to have some sort of asset management plan that luckily will have a revenue stream that can do that, Christensen said. After that 10 years, when we're all paid up, that $3.5 million, assuming the take rate, goes into the MLP. We'll be able to keep up with the maintenance of it just in the MLP and not touch the general fund. Lydon added that the network would be owned by East Longmeadow and the town can make its own decisions on investments. Christensen said that resident payments for their internet would be going right back into the town. The council also unanimously approved to enter an intergovernmental agreement with Westfield Gas and Electric for a contract term exceeding 3 years. Information and updates on East Longmeadow Fiber can be found at the town website. Staying in East Longmeadow now, Menard prepares for first school year as new superintendent by Peter Tuohy. East Longmeadow Public Schools is introducing a couple new firsts with the 2026-2027 school year on the horizon, the first year with the new East Longmeadow High School and Dr. Joanne Menard's first year as superintendent. The district hired Menard in January while she served as assistant superintendent for curriculum and instruction at Holliston Public Schools. She officially began with ELPS in July after former superintendent Gordon Smith's retirement. She has a bachelor's degree in marketing from The Ohio State University, a master of education in elementary education from Anna Maria College, a certificate of advanced graduate study in educational leadership from Fitchburg State University, and a doctorate of education in educational leadership from the University of Hartford. Menard said she has taken an odd journey through life, leading up to her start in East Longmeadow. She began in the working world as a sales manager for the waste management company Browning Ferris Industries before spending some time in South Korea with her family. "I got into education after my youngest went to school," Menard said. "I taught at Wachusett Regional School District and also Spencer East Brookfield Regional School District for a total of 11 years. Menard brings teaching experience across multiple grade levels and subject areas, including fifth grade English language arts and science, seventh and eighth grade science and STEM, and eighth grade math. She also served as Medway Public Schools STEM curriculum and instruction coach before a four-year principalship with Petersham School District and a two-year secondary principalship with Gil Montague Regional School District. Menard said she initially applied for this position because of Western Massachusetts and East Longmeadow's location and community feel. She added that she loves the involvement that parents and the community have in the school district. She already has a goal in mind as well for improving the district during her first year. "In my first year, I want to concentrate through the winter in really listening," Menard said. "I'm doing a lot of entry interviews with town department heads, town council members, school committee members, administrators, central office workers, and then I go out to the community. From those listening tours, I'm finding out what people really believe are the strengths, the weaknesses, and the opportunities for the school district, and also ways that we can partner with outside groups to just strengthen the school district. From those findings, I'm going to present action steps for the next steps we'll take as a district. It's very much a collaborative process. It's me listening to the people that have been in the district, their thoughts and their wants for the district." Menard has already begun to interact with the community in preparation for the school year's start, stating that she believes the leader of the schools should be embedded in the community. "I've been to Summerfest, the time capsule unveiling, and I had a booth at National Night Out," Menard said. "I really want to be part of the community. It's been incredible getting to know the department leaders and town manager, Tom Christensen. I'm having a weekly meeting with him, so it's really getting to know the feel of the school and how I can partner with the town and outside groups, such as colleges, bringing things to our district that we haven't had before. It's been a very warm and welcoming time for me, and I'm just looking forward to leading the school district. She said she looks forward most to meeting all of the staff and students within the district and being a regular visitor to the schools. Relationships are the most important thing, Menard said. That's what I've been concentrating on all summer. You're listening to Valley Eye Radio.
1: 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I'm from Agawam, and I'm a voice actor. I also work part-time and volunteer for Valley Eye Radio. And I'm part of Team Zajac with my husband Bob and son Bobby, who read the Chicopee Register. We hope you enjoy our programs. 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
2: Good day. This is Richard Cino with Valley Eye Radio, reading from the August 20th, 2026 edition of the Wolverham Handham Times. Looking at some front page news, teens celebrated their end of summer reading at a party in the town of Hamden. The Hamden Free Public Library hosted their summer reading finale party for their teenage readers back on August 1st. At the finale party in the Sheila R. Glenn Teen Center, the young adult librarian, Maxine Girard, raffled off the raffle baskets to the teenagers. Teens were able to get tickets for the raffle baskets from giving their finished reading slips to trade for these tickets. After the raffle drawing, teens were able to play Plinko, the class game from the game show, The Price is Right, to win a variety of miscellaneous prizes. There are also pizza and Capri Suns for the attendees to snack on. Girard, who has been overseeing all of the teen summer programs this summer, reflected on the past reading season. We've had a lot of rising fifth and sixth graders, so we have a new group that is super enthusiastic to read and participate this year. We had over 50 teens sign up. Over 30 of them read for more than 20 hours. They read over 1,400 hours combined. It's just really wonderful. Girard said the finale part is always a great time for the teens to get together and celebrate their accomplishments. A summer wrap-up is always fun. The enthusiasm in anticipation to see who's going to win, always excited. And, hey, everyone loves Plinko. And they get to win miscellaneous prizes, so everyone gets to walk away with something. It was a fun day for the teens to celebrate the end of summer reading and how much they read this summer. Sounds like they had a good time over at the Hamden Library wrapping up their teen summer reading. And they had pizza. On August 14, 2026, at about 4 a.m., the Wolverham Police Department attempted to conduct a motor vehicle stop of a vehicle traveling on Springfield Street in Wolverham. The vehicle was later confirmed to have been reported stolen out of Springfield. The vehicle failed to stop for police and was subsequently abandoned on Main Street near Boston Road. The occupants then fled from the vehicle on foot. Following a search of the area, police located five juveniles and adults in various locations around the scene. The investigation remains open, and criminal charges against the involved individuals is under investigation. This week in recreation over in Wolverham's, the Wolverham Parks and Rec. They say time flies when you're having fun, and the Wolverham Parks and Rec Department knows this is true. Summer 2026, hey, it went by in a blink of an eye. And before we fully turn the page to fall, we'd like to recognize folks of the seasonal summer staff and the program staff who helped make the summer fun successful and memorable. The youth of Wolverham, thank you for all you did to help provide a summer filled with fun for everyone. As we immerse ourselves in the fall season, Wolverham Rec would like to also give thanks and a big shout out to all of the volunteer coaches who are stepping up to coach this fall. We're incredibly grateful for all our volunteer coaches who dedicate their time each season to give back to the community. We understand how everyone's life is busy, which teach makes the commitment even more meaningful. Our volunteer coaches do more than teach the fundamentals of the sport. They help kids develop important skills. They teach them to learn sportsmanship, build confidence, how to work as a team, and create positive memories and experiences that can last a lifetime. We're fortunate to have hundreds of dedicated volunteers who continue to make these opportunities possible for our youth. We'd also like to extend a sincere thank you to the committee and association members who work behind the scenes throughout the year, from football, wrestling, baseball, softball, lacrosse, and all the other organizations that support youth sports. These volunteers spend countless hours. And of course, we can't forget our friends of Recreation and Recreation Commission members who contribute, and support is invaluable to make the Wilbraham Public Rec Department and the community we serve. At the Wilbraham Parks and Rec Department, we're fortunate to be surrounded by many, many dedicated staff members. For more information and to register for programs, go to wilbrahammyrec.com. The Member Cafe will celebrate 10 years in Hamden. 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That's going to be on Friday, August 28th. It's going to start at 10:15 a.m. You can enjoy a free drumming class with Jason, followed by a light lunch. Please give a call to Wendy and let her know you're coming. 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Just a reminder, the Hamden Garden Club had an event in August. On Thursday, August 20th at 7 p.m., the Hamden Garden Club hosted an event with Chris Ferraro. She's a writer and consultant who presented her program All About Hydrangeas. Chris trained as a Cornell Master Gardener in New York. For 10 years, she's led demos, garden teams, plant propagation workshops, alternate to invasive work groups, and children's programs. The program was located at the Town Hall, formerly the T.W. Burgess Middle School in Hamden, on 85 Wilbraham Road in Hamden. Stay tuned for more upcoming events from the Hamden Garden Club. In-person early voting in the town of Hamden. In-person early voting sessions for the September 1st state primary election will be held in the Hamden Town Hall, 85 Wilbraham Road. These are the hours listed below in case you want to vote early. Saturday, August 22nd, 9 to 5. Monday, August 24th. Tuesday, the 25th. Wednesday, the 26th. Thursday, the 27th will be 9 a.m. to 3 p.m. in the town hall. Saturday, August 29th, it'll be 9 a.m. to 1 p.m. Again, if you want to do some early voting, check in at the town hall on those days next week. An evening book discussion will be held at the Wilbraham Public Library. The evening book discussion will be discussing Wildfire by Nelson DeMille on Wednesday, September 16th. That'll be at 7 p.m. The group meets on the third Wednesday of every month and is facilitated by Assistant Director Mary Bell. Now, if you're a newcomer, you're always welcome. No sign-ups are needed. Just read the book prior to the meeting. Enjoy a fun hour discussing the story with other book lovers. Now, Wildfire is a 2006 thriller featuring Detective John Corey and his wife, FBI agent Kate Mayfield, who begin investigating a death and uncover a post-9/11 plot by the powerful men in the Custer Hill Club. The book debuted on the New York Times bestseller list. Now, copies of this book are available at the library's front desk in Wilbraham. For information, give Mary Bell a call at 596-6141 or email her at mbell@wilbrahamlibrary.org. And again, this book discussion will be on September 16th at 7 p.m., and they'll be talking about Wildfire. Now, we mentioned Hamden in-person early voting hours. Let's go over the times in Wilbraham, the state primary that's held on September 1st. If you're a registered voter in Massachusetts, you'll be able to cast their ballot in person before the state primary. In-person early voting for Wilbraham registered voters will take place at the Wilbraham Town Hall at 240 Springfield Street on the following dates and time. Here are the hours of early voting. Saturday, August 22nd, 10 to 4. Monday, August 24th through Friday, August 28th, 8:30 to 4:30 p.m. Note, construction at the intersection of Springfield Street and Stony Hill Road will likely be going on during some of this voting. Please check the town's website for detours and those details. Contact the Wilbraham Town Office with any questions at 413-596-2800 and go to extension 200. The Hamden Historical Society will have a presentation on August 26. The Hamden Historical Society presents Perry Fedora Convery on the piano and her accordion with a special sing-along. That's going to be August 26th, 6:30 p.m. at the Academy Main Hall on Main Street. All are welcome. Refreshments are served. If you have any questions, give Linda Kwawek a call at 566-8447. And again, this is August 26th at the Academy Hall on Main Street in Hamden at 6:30. And the Hamden Free Public Library hosted a mystery movie night back on July 30th. That's a ways ago. The mystery movie of the afternoon was K-Pop Demon Hunters. Ooh. As a snack for the teen attendees, they were also given an assortment of popcorn during the movie. Needless to say, the Sheila R. Flynn teen space was packed with energy from everyone all around, with lots of people getting out of their seats to dance to the K-Pop Demon Hunters. Young adult librarian Maxine Gerard took a moment to speak about the mystery movie program. The teen section of the library usually hosts movie nights, but this is the first movie night attendees did not know the movie ahead of time. It was a mystery movie. We thought it'd be fun and a little more engaging to keep it a mystery until we hit play. Anytime we do something that our teens are truly interested in is a win for us. So, as to have a full house and much engagement and excitement and popcorn, we really can't ask for more. We chose this movie because it's popular, and we figured we'd keep them engaged, and they would sing along, which is hysterical. It was a fun afternoon for the teens to come together with their friends and enjoy singing and dancing together to one of their favorite movies. On a more serious note, Live Like Scott, 8th Annual Event. Join us as we remember the life of W. Scott Gordon Dakota at Hamden Memorial Park on Main Street on Saturday, September 19th, and have a day full of activity, art, and family fun. All proceeds from the event will go to the W. Scott Gordon Dakota Fund. Registrations made by the August 24th will include a 2026 LLS t-shirt. Now, after August 24th, t-shirts will be given out to registrants just based on its availability. Pre-registration is $30, and event day registration is $40. Now, here's the schedule of events. Ride Like Scott. Easy group ride together for Scott on an approximately 2.5-mile loop. 5K, Run Like Scott, 10:30 a.m., fun run walk. Have fun like Scott all day long. Walk, run, bicycle, tricycle, stroller, wagons at your own pace. Live virtually like Scott. You're excited about this event, but you just can't make it in person. This is the registration for you. The virtual registration closes on August 24th, and hey, T-shirts will be ordered and will be mailed. Again, registration is $30. Other events going on. Readers are Leaders, book reading by children's author Amanda Fee. Option to go hike South Overlook on Goat Rock Trail to see the new memorial bench for Scott. The LLS Art and Craft Show is at 9:30 to 1. 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Spray Park. 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An evening of myth and sound comes to the Hamden Public Library. Hamden Public Library will host an extraordinary evening of mythological storytelling and live sound meditation on Thursday, August 27th at 6 p.m. in the Rockford Reading Room, located at 85 Wilbraham Road in Hamden, Mass. Now, this event is free and open to the public, led by Eugene Brown, Mythic Sound Guide. The evening is centered on the Sturgeon Moon, the final full moon of August, and an ancient Welsh myth brought to life through voice, sound, and ceremony. Come open, come curious. Brown sessions weave ceremonial storytelling and live group sound simultaneously, guiding participants through an immersive journey of myth and resonance. No prior experience with meditation or mythology is required. All are welcome. What it is? Again, it's Sturgeon Moon, a mythic sound journey. When is it? Thursday, August 27th at 6 p.m. Where is it? The Hamden Public Library, Rockford Reading Room, 85 Hamden, Wilbraham Road, Hamden, Mass. You know, the old T.W. Burgess School. Cost? It can't get any cheaper. Free and open to the public. Hot car safety, making sure nothing is left behind. One of the largest heat-related safety threats to the summer is hot cars. In 2025, there were 31 children who died nationwide due to being left in a car during the summer heat. So far in 2026, we've already had 12. It is crucial to maintain awareness of how quickly a car's internal temperature can rise in the heat. It could reach up to 120 degrees and north of that within 5 to 10 minutes of sitting in the sun. Agawam's Deputy Fire Chief Frank Matuzik said, due to these dangerous temperatures, if a person sees a child or an animal within a car in the heat and they are unsure if the car is running or not, you need to call 911. It is a true emergency at that point. Children's internal body temperatures rise faster than adults, making it even more dangerous for children in a hot car. Heat stroke begins when a body's internal temperature reaches 104 degrees. Death occurs at a body temperature of 107. With car temperatures reaching over 120 degrees, these dangerous internal temperatures can happen quickly. Matuzik advises people to never leave children or pets in their car in the heat, even if they think it will be a quick trip. Sometimes even a 5-minute trip can result in death-related injury or even death. When getting out of the car, always do a sweep to ensure no one is left in the back seat. Over 50% of pediatric vehicular heat stroke victims are the result of a parent or caregiver just forgetting the child's in the car. The National Highway Safety Administration recommends leaving an important item in the back seat with the child to serve as a reminder. It's also important to teach children that cars and vehicles are not play areas and to leave car keys out of this reach. This will help prevent children from accidentally locking themselves in a vehicle when their caregiver is not paying attention. Many modern cars are made to be more airtight to help retain air conditioning or heating in all weathers. While this has a benefit, it also means they hold heat on the summer for longer than many older models. If you're going somewhere, you should leave your kid at home if you can, or take the child with you when you leave the car. With the hot temperatures cars can reach, it is also important to be conscientious as a person gets into a hot car. Many modern cars have a way of lowering the windows using a key fob, which Matuzik recommends using to help lower internal temperatures before getting into a car. This is especially important as metal surfaces, such as seat belts, can reach temperatures over 180 degrees, which can result in burns. If a person's car does not leave the ability or have the ability to lower the cars using the key fob, it will be best for them to open the car doors for a few minutes before getting inside. Hey, a heads up. Early deadlines. In observance of Labor Day, will there be an early ad public notice and classified deadlines to advertise, place your ad no later than noon, Thursday, September 3rd. This is with all early publications. So beware. For those history buffs out there, Revolutionary War Journal and more have been digitized by the Wilbraham Public Library. The Wilbraham Public Library has digitized three collections from microfilm: Samuel Warner's Diary, the Revolutionary War Diary of Samuel F. Merrick, and the Clerk's Record Book from 1740 to 1773. The impetus for this project was a local history reference question, said Assistant Director Mary Bell. A patron wanted to know if we had the original Revolutionary War Diary of Samuel F. Merrick, or knew where it could be kept. Now, the library doesn't have the original, but they do have a microfilmed copy. Unfortunately, we don't have a microfilm reader, and haven't had one for years, said Bell. Instead, the library worked with Advantage Archives to digitize the microfilm and make it accessible to all. Now, to access the original diaries and record book, go to the website, wilbrahamlibrary.org, select the local history menu and click on Digitize Collection. This page will bring up links to these and other collections. Now, in addition to the Revolutionary War Diary, the Samuel Warner Diary includes his record of service in the French and Indian War back in 1759. And the Clerk's Record Book has descriptions of town meetings from the 4th Precinct of Springfield, now through the incorporation of Wilbraham as a town in 1763. Also, vital records for the town beginning with that date. If you're a history buff and you want more information, contact Mary Bell at 596-6141, or you can email her at mbell@wilbrahamlibrary.org, or perhaps just drop in to the Wilbraham Library. There'll be a jewelry buying event and a hilarious Irish comedy show. These are the upcoming fundraisers in Wilbraham Senior Center. The Friends of Wilbraham Seniors will be hosting a two-day jewelry buying event at the Wilbraham Senior Center come September 24th and the September 25th for people interested in selling vintage jewelry that includes broken pieces, watches, rings, etc., coins, gold, silver, platinum, sterling, silver flatware, dishes, antiques, and more. 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Payment made on the spot, but you must make an appointment at the Wilbraham Senior Center ahead of time. 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No walk-ins will be allowed. Also, the Friends of the Wilbraham Seniors will be hosting a popular comedy show, Jokes My Irish Father Told Me. Now, that won't be until October 2nd. Doors are going to open at 6:30 p.m. Comedian Dave Kane, who portrayed Father Patrick Aloysius in the comedy show Misgivings last year, will have you laughing at his one-liners and his jokes. Come relax and enjoy an evening from a much-needed break from everyday routine. Now, last year, his comedy show was a sellout, and we expect this one will be mobbed also. Now, tickets are only $20 and are on sale at the Wilbraham Senior Center. That's at 250 Springfield Street, and seating is limited. All tickets must be purchased in advance, so stop in today. No reservations, no holds. Hey, just buy your ticket if you want to go. All proceeds from each fundraiser will support multiple programs and services for the Wilbraham Seniors. You need more information? Call Matt Villamano at 896-2206. The Wilbraham Police Department welcomed two new officers to their ranks. Officers Cervizi and Cruzado graduated from the Massachusetts Municipal Training Committee's Regional Academy in Holyoke last week. These officers will begin a 12-week training program to familiarize themselves with the town of Wilbraham, our policies, procedures, tools, and tactics, and fine-tune their basic academy training. Officer Cervizi originates from Tewksbury, Mass., before he relocated to Western Mass to attend Westfield State University. He earned a Bachelor of Science in Criminal Justice. Prior to accepting this job, Officer Cervizi worked for the Connecticut Department of Corrections, spending 7 years between two different institutions. Officer Cruzado hails from the city of Springfield, but spent a significant portion of his youth in Caguas, Puerto Rico. Officer Cruzado also spent the last 7 years at the Connecticut DOC and has prior experience as an armed federal officer working with immigration courts. Here's a fun fact. In addition to attending the MPTC Academy together, Officers Cervizi and Cruzado also completed the Connecticut Department of Corrections Academy together. If you see them on the streets, say hi to these new officers who are out and about. And also around town, we wish to wish a happy 60th wedding anniversary to Ronald and Bonnie Roncone. Also, State Rep Angela Pupolo proudly recognized the 50th wedding anniversary of Paula and Nicholas Crianza, giving them a Lifetime of Love and Devotion Award with an official citation from the Massachusetts House of Representatives. Rick's Place Golf Classic to honor the 25th anniversary of 9/11. 25 years after September 11, 2001, the impact of the deaths and losses continues to be felt by families and communities across the country, right here in Western Mass. This year's Rick's Place Golf Classes takes place Saturday, September 19th at the Wilbraham Country Club. It'll raise critical funds to support children, teens, and families who are grieving the death of someone significant in their lives. Rick's Place was founded in memory of Wilbraham-born Rick Thorpe, who lost his life in the attacks on September 11, 2001. His legacy lives on through the organization's dedication to making sure youth and family have a caring place to talk about loss, grief, and express their feelings and connect with others who understand. The need for that grief support is widespread. National research estimates 1 in 12 children in the U.S. will experience the death of a parent or sibling before the age of 18. Rick's story began with a devastating loss, but his legacy has become one of connection. 25 years later, we have the opportunity to remember him by helping more children and families who have experienced the death of someone special. Questions about sponsorship or attendance? Give a call to 279-2010. Registration is now open. And as a reminder, it takes place at the Country Club of Wolverham on September 19th. And also at the Hampton Free Public Library, they had their children's reading finale party on June 30th. This year's theme for the summer reading program was Plant a Seed and Read. Children participated in a wide variety of programs from the library over the summer, including but not limited to learning about animals, creating paintings, and singing and dancing and music. This year, the library had over 90 kids sign up for the program, and over 500 hours of books were read. There was also two children who read for 38 hours. They were Claire O'Connor and Bella Zarlingo. Along with O'Connor and Zarlingo, there were multiple children who read over the initial 12-hour reading goal. Congratulations to them. And the 44th annual Munier, that's M-E-U-N-I-E-R, family reunion this year was held at the Stone Meadow Farm on Ames Road in Hampton this weekend, over the weekend of August 7th. And it was quite a celebration. What was started by Lillian Fedora's Uncle Roland on Crane Ave in Dalton, Mass. Back in the 50s as one-day gathering, expanded over 44 years to a three-day event. This year, about 80 people from 8 different families was expected to attend. They came away from faraway Texas. Held yearly on the first full weekend of August, this year's gathering was organized by Lillian Fedora and her husband Mike Fedora from Hamden, along with her Lillian's daughter Jean O'Toole and her husband Steve O'Toole from New Jersey. Festivities began for those who arrived on Friday with a family barbecue and kicked off with the Wild Wild West theme. The Western decor was evident throughout the fun. Rain delayed the potluck summer, and it was delayed again with strong winds and rain making their appearance. However, Sunday closed out the reunion with many attending the Catholic Mass at St. Mary's in Hampden, followed by a family meeting at the farm to remember the fun and plan for the future. When leaving down the driveway, the lawn signs this time read, "Have a safe trip home. So glad you were here. See you next year." It was a great family reunion for the Muniers. And I guess we'll have to close out with some political news. The school committee approved the fiscal year 27 bunch of budget revisions. The school committee approved revisions to the fiscal year 27 budget during its July 30th vote. The 6-to-1 meeting on the revisions, including adopting an operating budget of $59 million, inclusive of the debt service payment for Minichog, of $1.9 million for fiscal year 27, the Hampden-Wilbraham Regional School District assessed Wilbraham $33 million and Hampden nearly $10 million, an interim project cost for the Wilbraham Middle School, as the district awaits a decision by the Mass School Building Authority to enter the core program. The interim project cost was $85,000. Now the second vote, which passed unanimously, adopted a capital budget of $170,000 for fiscal year 27. Hampden was assessed $35,000. Wilbraham was assessed $135,000. Assistant Superintendent for Finance, Operations, and HR, Dr. Douglas Slaughter, presented the memo he shared with the Wilbraham Select Board in Hampden during the joint July 23rd meeting. After providing an overview, he explained how this could be funded. The idea being most of the costs are going to be modest in scope, and we could accomplish them quickly. And one of the ways we could do that would be to change the budget and put it into our operating budget for next year and execute on those things over the course of this fiscal year to get them in place and get them done. The interim plan includes one set of exterior doors, lock replacements to all exterior doors, condensation pumps to the dehumidifiers for non-air-conditioned spaces, hoses for transmitting pumped water safely out of the building, that makes sense, portable air conditioning units with external venting, and mini split air conditioning units with accompanying electrical supplies and infrastructure upgrades. Sean Kennedy noted the general consensus of the town or it's about the amount and how a lot of the work was done in-house to keep pricing down. I think it's a great way to use of funds and resources. Vice Chair Dr. Michael Tibiturabasi was also pleased. I think this is great, and I applaud the both boards for making public process on this. I think it's quite frankly very generous on the part of Hamden to be considering stepping up to help with some of these expenses. Superintendent Don Provo explained there was one thing the district needed direction on, a great deal of urgency expressed by both boards at the meeting, getting as much done during this interim plan as quickly as possible. I think there was a feeling these projects would be able to garner some more support at the fall town meeting. Separate items are not all approved for the upcoming town meetings, and they could be put out of balance, and the budget would need to be readjusted again. That's according to Chair Michael Boudreau. After final thoughts, the motions that could be voted on were voted on and presented to the town. Well, this has been Rich Ursino with Valley Eye Radio, reading from the August 20th edition of the Wilbraham Hamden Times. Thank you for the privilege of your time, and I hope you have a great week.
3: 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And that concludes the flyer from the Massachusetts Association for the Blind and Visually Impaired.
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5: Welcome to Valley Eye Radio. This is Karen, and I'm going to be reading the Ludlow Register for August 19th. We're going to start with the front page. Planning Board approves permits at hearings. This was written by staff writer Marcelo Guzmeo. Last week, the Planning Board held several public hearings to approve permits for several local businesses. The August 13 meeting began with a public hearing for a special permit for a home occupation for Michael Mazaluski of Kendall Street. I've grown up on a gentleman's farm with animals and taking care of the yard, and it's something I've always wanted to do for work, Mozaluski said. I look forward to doing that, but I want to do it properly. I don't want to just say, here's $50, take it under the table. Mozaluski said that he intends to get a business certificate for the property. The business expects to use about 50 square feet of the property, with no non-resident employees, no customers at the house or deliveries beyond that of a normal residence, no changes to the site that would make it look less residential, and one vehicle that is under the 10,000 pound limitation. This was my first year taking it seriously from a business end of things, Mojalewski said. That way, it can be more formal and proper when it comes to documentation, especially on the finance side. Regarding a sign that was proposed for the property, Planning Board Chair Ray Phoenix told Mojalewski that it would be limited to 2 square feet in area cannot be lighted, and would require a permit from the building department. After that clarification, the board voted unanimously to grant Nojaluski the permit. This was followed by another public hearing for a special permit for a home occupation, this time for Ursula Knowlton for a home office for interior design on Prospect Street. The business will use 300 square feet of the 1,000 square foot property with zero non-resident employees, no plans for signage or customers at the house. Deliveries will be the same as a normal residence, one vehicle that is under the 10,000 pound limitation, and no changes to the site that would make it look less residential. Knowlton explained that she is moving her interior design company from her previous residence in Northampton, where she ran the company for 3 years until moving to town with her partner. "It's just a small little desk and home office," Knowlton explained. "I bring everything to my clients. I have all of my shipments go to a receiving house if they're not going directly to the client." After double-checking the bylaws, Phoenix asked about the square footage of the business. The way the bylaw is written is that you're allowed to use up to 25% or 300 square feet, whichever is less, Phoenix said. So you could use up to 250 unless you have other structures that would be adding to that total square footage. Knowlton said the square footage provided was an estimate and that she works primarily from one desk. Finding that reasonable, Phoenix recommended she modify the application to restrict the business to 250 square feet or less. With that change made, a permit was granted with a unanimous vote. Next, the board held a public hearing to update Sewell & Hubbard LLC's existing site plan on Hubbard Street. The application included a memo from town planner Josh Carpenter noting that there were no changes to elevation or contours and highlighted the lighting plan, elevations showing the front, rear, and sides of the building design, signage design with dimensions and locations and a traffic study. Site is pre-existing without any changes to physical footprint, Phoenix read. Site plan is needed due to multiple tenant changes over the years and being over 25 years old. Phoenix read a memo from the fire department stating that the site plan was reviewed for compliance by the fire prevention office and that the existing access on that site plan was adequate. Please note any omissions or missed items during this plan review does not relieve the owner or contractor from meeting all applicable codes, laws, regulations, and standards as they apply for the construction, maintenance, or use of this building, Phoenix read. As always, feel free to contact the Fire Prevention Office if you have any questions or concerns regarding this matter. The plan was also reviewed by the Conservation Commission, the Building Department, the Department of Public Works, and the Board of Health, all of which had no comments or concerns. The property owner said that he was instructed by the town to seek a replacement site plan as the original may have been lost in the years since it was last updated. The board voted unanimously to grant the property owner the waiver. Next, honoring hometown heroes. This was written by staff writer Kevin Flanders. Through the Hometown Heroes banner program, the community is honoring those who served by putting the names and faces of local history on prominent display. Organized by Ludlow Veteran Services, the program allows banners to be put up around Memorial Day and remain in place all year. Each banner honors a Ludlow service member, either living or deceased, who has served in any branch of the U.S. Armed Forces. The Hometown Heroes banners displayed throughout Ludlow are more than decorations. They are a visible reminder of the men and women from our community who answered the call to serve our nation, said Eric Zagundo, the town's Director of Veterans Services. This summer, several families have gotten their first looks at a loved one's service banner. For State Senator Jake Oliveira, Both of his grandfathers served in the Pacific Theater during World War II, one in the Army and the other in the Marine Corps. Oliveira and his family were thrilled with the opportunity to honor both men with banners. July featured a proud day for my family. Thanks to Ludlow Veteran Services, my parents, my aunt, and I got our first look at my grandfather's hometown hero's banners, read a statement issued by Oliveira. Now, their service will be recognized alongside so many other Ludlow residents who answered our nation's call. Both banners celebrated the service of Oliveira's grandfathers are located on East Street between Brimfield Street and Warren Street. Whenever Oliveira passes through that area, he always takes extra time to reflect on their roles in defending freedom. We are so grateful to see both of them honored for their service, Oliveira said. Oliveira's grandfather on his father's side, Alva Al Oliveira, enlisted in the USMC at 16 years old. He attended gunnery school and later took part in torpedo bomber missions that strafed Japanese transport ships and cut off supply routes. On his mother's side, Oliveira's grandfather, Bolak Bastek, joined the Army when he was in his 30s. Having grown up in Palmer and utilized his skills in mechanics to help build Quabbin Reservoir, Bastek spent much of his time overseas working with U.S. and Allied personnel in Burma. He took part in several major mechanical and infrastructure projects to support missions. Though Oliveira's grandfathers have both passed away, their legacies and those of fellow service members continue to inspire the next generation. There are so few World War II veterans left, and it's important that we call attention to their service, said Oliveira, who lives in Ludlow. Everyone in that generation served in some capacity, either through sacrifices overseas or those right here on the home front. The war effort was shared by all. Local families thank officials leading veteran services for their efforts in bringing the banner program to fruition. Once the banners are taken down at the end of the year, they're given to families as permanent keepsakes. Eric Segundo and his entire team have done a great job of making this possible. It is a tremendous way to honor people who serve their country, Oliveira added. Thank you to Ludlow Veteran Services, the town of Ludlow, and everyone who made this Hometown Heroes banner program possible. Ludlow Veteran Services officials are excited to see banners spanning multiple generations, enabling all town heroes to be celebrated. Each banner represents a story of service, sacrifice, courage, and commitment, Segundo added. They allow us to put a face to the names of our local heroes and ensure that their service is recognized by neighbors, families, and future generations. This next article was written by Marcelo Guzmeo. Select Board approves annual Clock Tower 5K. The Select Board approved upcoming events with a local running event and scouting pack and shared information about town elections. Clock Tower Race. On August 4, the board heard from Ryan Devine of the Red Bridge Run Club, who proposed to host a second Clock Tower Classic 5K race on Saturday, October 24. Last year was a huge success, Devine said. We had over 200 runners who ran through the streets of Ludlow. They brought friends and family with them. It was a great event for everyone. Devine said that the club was interested in keeping the event growing and sought the board's approval for a repeat of last year's race using the same course. It starts at Soul Syndicate Brewing, which is right there in the mills, Devine said. Select Board member Tony Sanchez noted that the race will use the Riverwalk, which would require a specific application. Since your event last year, the board created and passed a policy that requires sign-off from the police department, the fire department, and the Department of Public Works, just to make sure there's traffic control and all those necessary things, said Town Administrator Mark Strange. The reason that policy is triggered is you're using the Riverwalk. If you were staying off Riverside Drive, I think you would be in the clear. Strange offered to provide Divine with the necessary applications. Select Board Vice Chairperson Anthony Alves asked if Divine qualified for the exemption

0: This broadcast service is provided by Valley iRadio. The material being read is the copyright property of the publications being read. Access to this program is solely for persons who cannot read the original printed version due to a visual impairment or other disability. By continuing to listen, you confirm that you have such a condition.
1: Provided by the town clerk. Saturday, August 22, 9 a.m. to 5 p.m. Monday, August 24, 8 a.m. to 4:30 p.m. Tuesday, August 25, 8 a.m. to 5:30 p.m. Wednesday, August 26, 8 a.m. to 4:30 p.m. Thursday, August 27, 8 a.m. to 4:30 p.m. And Friday, August 28, 8 a.m. to noon. The last day to register to vote and or change your party enrollment is August 22, and you can do that in person from 9 a.m. to 5 p.m., Alves continued. The last day to request an early or absentee ballot by mail is August 25th by 5 p.m. All vote-by-mail ballots must be returned to the town clerk's office by the close of polls on Election Day. For any questions, Alves directed them to the town clerk's office, and the board filed the notice. Boot Day. The Fire Department's Association Local 1840 requested permission to hold an annual Boot Day to benefit the Muscular Dystrophy Association on Friday, September 24, from 1 to 6 p.m. in front of the fire station. This is an event that's held every year, and it's quite successful, Silva said, and moved to approve the request, which was seconded and unanimously approved. Model Rockets. The meeting began with a member of Cub Scout Pack 180 leading the Pledge of Allegiance. The board also approved a request from Tom Barbeau of Pack Number 180 for use of Veterans Park Field on October 15 to launch model rockets. Zelda has done this before, Barbeau said, indicating the scout who accompanied him to the meeting. They've all gotten their kits and have built rockets, then will launch off a couple of the bigger adult-sized rockets. Barbeau explained that the scouts would set up tables and some shade where Veterans Park Elementary School was, and his friend Gary Sislak would provide a launch setup so that the Cubs can launch multiple rockets at a time. We opened it up to anybody from the community that wants to come and watch, and if they have Cub Scout-aged kids, Barbeau said, we usually have a couple of these ready-to-fly kits to go so they can take part, too. Alves directed the pack to inform the police department central dispatch on the date prior to the launch and to file a permit with the fire department, who offered to waive the application fee. It's kind of a recruitment event for us and a fun event, Barbeau said. It's been a popular thing with the Cubs and very safe. Next, Color Ludlow with Love, event to support students. This was written by staff writer Kevin Flanders. Local residents and organizations will once again come together to Color Ludlow with Love, hosted by the Dial organization, Diversity, Inclusion, and Acceptance in Ludlow. The event will take place on Saturday, August 29 at Memorial Park. An array of family activities and community engagement opportunities will take place from 10 a.m. to 3 p.m. The event will also include food and beverage trucks, music, and appearances from area organizations. This will be the third Color with Love event. Funds raised throughout the day will benefit the Ludlow High School GSA. Local residents and Dial leaders alike are eager to once again join forces in support of students. The event is free for the entire family. We find importance in encouraging visibility, support, and alliance to foster a welcoming community in our town, said Dial President Kelly D. Gobi, who helped organize the August 29 event. Dial was founded in 2025 with the mission to promote an inclusive community by cultivating a sense of belonging. Past event attendees include the Ludlow Boys and Girls Club, First Church of Ludlow, and Bainus Design Photography, among others. Additionally,

0: organization supporting community members with disabilities was also present at the most recent event. Prior to the 2025 founding of Dial as a nonprofit, two previous Color Ludlow with Love events were held in 2023 and 2024. Earlier this month, Dial held a remote meeting for community members interested in volunteering at the August 29 event. Organizers thank all volunteers for their efforts at the event, which will include setup, cleanup, and helping with activities. Looking ahead, Dial members are excited about taking part in other events that bring the community together and promote inclusion. Color Ludlow with Love is our first initiative, but we have plans for additional programs in the future, DeGolby said. To learn more about the upcoming event and how you can get involved to support LHS students, check out the Diversity, Inclusion, and Acceptance in Ludlow Facebook page. Next, the Ludlow Senior Center luncheon menu for next week. 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The Senior Center's number is 413-583-3564. We have two obituaries today. Idalina G. Lena Lopes de Silva, 82 of Ludlow, passed away on August 14. Born in Chaves, Portugal, she immigrated to Ludlow in the 1960s and was a devoted member of Our Lady of Fatima Parish. She retired from Milton Bradley and loved gardening, caring for her home, and cooking for family and friends. She leaves her beloved husband of 63 years, Jose G. de Silva, sons Ken de Silva and wife Sharon of Ludlow, and Keith de Silva and wife Sarah Michelle of Southampton, many godchildren, nieces, nephews, and friends. Services were held Wednesday, August 19 at Ludlow Funeral Home, followed by a liturgy of Christian burial at Our Lady of Fatima Parish and burial in Island Pond Cemetery. Roberta Ann Lafayette, 87 of Ludlow, passed away peacefully on August 4th, surrounded by her loving family. She was a lifelong resident of Ludlow and a 1956 graduate of Ludlow High School. Roberta was predeceased by her loving husband of 63 years, Frederick Lafayette, whom she married in 1959. She is survived by her children, Michelle Slotnick and husband Barry, Mark Lafayette and wife Karen, and Brian Lafayette, along with their families. It was Roberta's wish that her funeral services be held privately by her family. Ludlow Funeral Home has been entrusted with the arrangements. Oh, we have one more obituary. William D. Henry, 84 of Ludlow, passed away peacefully on August 13, surrounded by loved ones. Born on August 23, 1941, in Port Henry, New York, he attended Cornell University in Utica, New York. William was a longtime Ludlow resident and was employed for 30 years as a chemical engineer at the former Monsanto in Springfield, from where he retired in 1997. William was an accomplished pianist. He moved to Keystone Commons, where he enjoyed playing the piano and holding concerts for his fellow residents. William leaves his beloved sister, Mary Ellen Henry of Vermont, his dear friend, Victor Ferreira, wife, Karen, and their family, as well as many loving extended family members and dear friends within the community. All services for William will be held privately at the convenience of the family. This next article was written by staff writer Kevin Flanders. Ludlow WPI students complete research projects. Two students from Ludlow are among a group of Worcester Polytechnic Institute undergraduates who completed research-driven professional-level projects this year. Jacqueline Imbody and Jacob Moquin joined 125 additional WPI undergraduate students who finished projects that apply science and technology to address an important societal issue. Known as the Interactive Qualifying Project, the program is a core part of the innovative undergraduate experience at WPI. WPI said the program uses hands-on project-based learning to help students work in interdisciplinary teams and address real-world community issues. The IQP helps students build professional research and career skills. About two-thirds of WPI students complete their IQPs at one of the university's 50-plus off-campus project centers, located in more than 30 countries around the world. Sarah Stanlick, Associate Dean of the Global School, said IQP students connect STEM expertise with community engagement and global learning. Ludlow's Jacqueline Imbody, class of 2027, who is majoring in mechanical engineering, completed a project titled Impacts of Increased E-Bike Usage at Acadia National Park. Jacob Moquin, also of Ludlow class of 2028, is majoring in biology and biotechnology. He completed a project titled Visitor Use Patterns in Skudik, Pennsylvania, Acadia, E26. School officials congratulate the students on the leadership and collaboration they displayed throughout the course of their projects. Stanlick added that students gain teamwork experience, make a meaningful community impact, and strengthen their resumes. WPI is a STEM-focused university with an R1 research classification. The school is a global leader in project-based learning. To learn more about university programs, visit www.wpi.edu. Next, MassDEP fines equipment supplier for violations. The Massachusetts Department of Environmental Protection has issued a $22,000 penalty to Quality Fleet Services, Inc. for hazardous waste, air pollution control, and wetlands violations at its facility located at 548 and 550 New London Road in South Hadley. MassDEP inspected the facility in response to a complaint alleging impacts to wetlands and improper hazardous waste management. During the inspection, MassDEP identified multiple violations, including improper hazardous waste storage and management practices, burning waste oil in a boiler without required approval, and unauthorized work within a protected bordering vegetated wetland. Environmental regulations are in place to protect communities, neighborhoods, public health, and the environment, said Michael Gorski, director of MassDEP's Western Regional Office in Springfield. MassDEP expects full compliance with these important requirements and will take enforcement action when they are not met. Under the terms of a consent order with MassDEP, the company has agreed to pay $13,000 of the penalty. The remaining $9,000 balance will be suspended pending compliance with the order. The company has also agreed to correct the violations, complete restoration work within the impacted wetland, and implement measures necessary to achieve and maintain compliance with applicable environmental regulations. Next, legislators call on Eversource to expedite action on noise. State Senator Jake Oliveira and State Representative Angelo Pupulo have sent a letter to Eversource President and CEO Joseph Nolan urging the company to move expeditiously to identify and eliminate the persistent humming and buzzing noise that has disrupted the lives of residents in Wilbraham for months. The letter follows updates from the Massachusetts Department of Environmental Protection, which confirmed it is actively investigating complaints related to the Eversource liquefied natural gas facility at 76 Ravenwood Drive in Ludlow. As part of its investigation, MassDEP observed a potential pure tone condition and issued Eversource a notice of non-compliance. While Eversource has retained an independent consultant and begun implementing mitigation measures, the source of the noise has not yet been conclusively identified. For months, families have been living with a constant noise that has disrupted their sleep, affected their health, and diminished their quality of life, said Oliveira. While I appreciate that Eversource has begun taking steps to address this issue, my constituents deserve more than an ongoing investigation. They deserve results. We are calling on Eversource to dedicate every available resource necessary to identify the source of the problem and resolve it as quickly as possible. The residents of Wilbraham have endured this persistent humming and buzzing for far too long. Families deserve to feel comfortable in their homes and to receive clear, timely answers about what is being done to address this disturbance. Eversource must complete its planned mitigation work as quickly as possible, continue cooperating fully with MassDEP, and keep residents and local officials informed throughout the process. Residents in Wilbraham have reported hearing a persistent low-frequency humming for months, with many describing sleepless nights, headaches, and ongoing disruptions inside their homes. That's all the time we have left for today. We hope you've enjoyed listening to Valley Eye Radio, and we thank you for listening. This is Karen signing off. My name is Karen, and I retired from a wonderful 40-year career in marketing and communications. I wanted to stay busy, and I was already familiar with the good work that Valley Eye Radio does, and I wanted to be a part of that.
1: Hello. Oh, this is Joe. Today, I'll be reading articles from the AARP Bulletin for July-August 2026. I'll be reading articles that cover various topics, beginning with Your Life, Meet the Musketeers, Historical Reenactments Appeal to Older Americans by Ellen Ryan. Make ready, the lieutenant called out to his troops. Take aim, fire. In their blue coats and yellow-trimmed tricorn hats, the soldiers of the 1st Delaware Regiment pulled the triggers on their muskets. The scene was a reenactment at Brandywine Battlefield in southeastern Pennsylvania. It was March 8, 2026, but it could have been September 11, 1777, the day General George Washington's Continental Army took on British General William Howe's Redcoats. While American patriots and British forces fired on one another, using blanks, of course, women portrayed soldiers' relatives known as camp followers. They chatted with visitors and set out a light meal of apricots and figs, dried beef, and pickled eggs. Others mended uniforms. As the United States celebrates its 250th anniversary this year, expect Revolutionary War and similar historical reenactments to receive new attention. It is a practice that has gone on for more than 50 years, and one that many older people find is an active way to satisfy their love of history. A lot of people started during the bicentennial, putting on uniforms and such, says Bob Ben Eske, 67, President Emeritus of the 6th Pennsylvania Resident Living History Group, based in Philadelphia. Now, those younger people are the older people. Reflecting on the area. Across America, reenactors stage Revolutionary War-related events at the Margaretta Day festivals in Machias, Maine, Colonial Market Days in Lebanon, Indiana, and American Revolution 60 Years War for Ohio in Perrysburg, among many others, and places like Colonial Williamsburg in Virginia, and Plymouth Patuxent Museums in Massachusetts interpret colonial life on an ongoing basis. Visitors come for the sensory experience, the sounds and smells of gunfire, and the up-close visuals that can't be captured in books or movies. Reenactors make the military drills, the clothing, firearms, and the fife and drum as accurate as possible. Many have spent years studying this era. Stephanie Billion, 66, who portrays a civilian camp follower with the 1st Delaware Regiment Living History Group, took classes in clothing design to work on her costumes. Sharing history, whether portraying rebels or loyalists, farmers or frontier folk, reenactors keep coming back for their camaraderie and to pass on their knowledge to visitors, says Fane Wheeler, 56, an industrial mechanic who has done Revolutionary War reenacting for more than 10 years and was part of the march event in Pennsylvania. Reenactors may demonstrate how to start a fire using 18th century tools or how to shoulder a musket. You learn that so much is still being learned, says Chris Milnarczyk, 54, president of the 1st Delaware Regiment. For instance, the Delaware Regiment had multiple groups: African Americans, people from Europe, Native Americans. That sense of discovery is what reenactors enjoy. Bill Ahn, a retired intelligence analyst, demonstrates weaving using a tape loom and says, "We do living history because it creates a link between the present and the past." Ellen Ryan has written for U.S. News and World Report, The Washington Post, and Costco Connection. How to get involved in reenactments? Interested in attending a Revolutionary War event? Search online for Revolutionary War 2026 and Living History, 250th anniversary events or reenactments, along with your state or region. You can also talk with organizers about what it takes to join as a reenactor in upcoming events. Article closes. The next section is a question and answer with Buddy Guy. Legendary blues man Buddy Guy is reaching new audiences after a cameo and song in the hit movie Sinners. AARP asked first, "You accepted the role in Sinners in part because of your kids and your grandkids. What did they tell you that made you make up your mind?" Buddy Guy, "They probably know more than I did about the movie thing, that you'll be more exposed by doing this than anything else. Whatever it takes to help the blues stay alive." AARP, "What's your secret to a close family?" Buddy Guy says, "I'm from Louisiana. I love cooking better than I do playing the guitar. When they come over to my house, I have to hide my food because they won't leave that much for me. And I will say, 'Why don't you cook?' And they'll say, 'Granddad, I can't cook like you.'" "You turn 90 in July," says AARP. "How do you stay sharp?" Buddy Guy, "I don't overdo things. Some of the older guys, Muddy Waters, Howlin' Wolf, Lightnin' Hopkins, they used to tell me, 'Don't overdo it. If you overeat, you're going to make yourself sick. If you overdrink, you're going to get drunk.' I learned how to limit whatever I do. I was born on a farm. I did not know what running water was until I was 17 years old. I still got those old-fashioned ways I'm going to live with the rest of my life." AARP says, "You have said, 'When I pick up my guitar, I feel like I'm 14. Does it still give you that feeling today?" Buddy Guy says, "You know, when you're 90 years old, you can't feel like that anymore. But I enjoy it. As long as people enjoy me playing, I'm going to give you the best I got. I think I owe you whatever you paid for if you come to see me play." You performed on NPR with musician and actor Miles Keaton, who plays younger Sammy in Sinners. Are young guys into your blues style? Buddy Guy says, "I guess somebody looks at my playing like I did B.B. King, Lightnin' Hopkins, and T-Bone Walker. And I guess what goes around comes around. By the way, I don't ever listen to Buddy Guy because I can't learn nothing from him. I have to listen to other people to get new ideas. You've talked about performing for kings and queens. Do you still get nervous? Yes, and not only for kings and queens. Because if I don't see a smile on your face, I don't think I am pleasing you. Before I got into music, I felt the same way when I was driving a tractor. I felt I was not driving good enough until the boss came to tell me, you did a pretty good job. What advice do you give young people looking to break into music? It's like a prize fighter. If you lay down, you can't win. Don't give up. If you give up, you ain't gonna win. That's what happened to me. I just kept playing. I drove a tow truck 8 hours a day. This led a PPI expert to help shape the creation of state-sponsored automatic individual retirement account programs, which enroll employees in retirement savings plans if their workplace does not offer one. So far, 17 states have approved auto IRA programs, with others in the process of implementation. PPI also produces state-by-state fact sheets that AARP advocates and volunteers use in meetings with Congress to defend Social Security from cuts. And it aims to avert fraud through AARP BankSafe, a free online training program for employees of financial institutions that helps them detect and stop the financial exploitation of older adults. The program has prevented the loss of an estimated $560 million since its inception in 2019. Healthcare. PPI examines health issues that matter most to older Americans. It has a series of reports called RX Price Watch, which has tracked prescription drug price trends since 2004. The reports provide evidence that supports policies such as Medicare price negotiation and a new out-of-pocket spending cap for Medicare drug plans, which AARP advocated for and became part of a 2022 law. PPI has also addressed the concerns of family caregivers, researching the key role they play. A PPI study laid the groundwork for the Caregiver Advice Record Enabled Care Act, which established a bipartisan model now adopted by more than 40 states and the District of Columbia to better support caregivers when a loved one is discharged from the hospital. Housing and Livable Communities. PPI created the AARP Livability Index, a tool that millions of Americans have used to evaluate how well their neighborhoods support people of all ages. PPI also helped develop legislation to support accessory dwelling units, separate housing on the same lot as a main residence, which offer flexible options that enable aging in place. About 20 states have enacted laws to allow them. PPI adapts with the times. Future research will focus on lowering utility costs, making homeowners insurance more affordable, and monitoring artificial intelligence. Before politicians start talking about something, we make sure AARP has the data to understand the needs of people 50 plus and older, Wiles says. Next article in the AARP bulletin is events around the region. In Connecticut, you can catch the Connecticut Sun and Mohican Sun Arena on Thursday, August 13th at 7 p.m. with two free AARP tickets. Register at events.aarp.org. Once again, that's events.aarp.org/CTSun August 13. Once again, that's free tickets to see the Connecticut Sun basketball WNBA team. In Maine, try free virtual meditation or yoga. The sessions are 9 a.m. Wednesdays for meditation, 8:30 a.m. Fridays for chair yoga. 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Next article is under Medicare Made Easy by Ann Karish. This is a question and answer. Here's the question. I am new to Medicare. Does it cover the calls with my counselor to keep my depression in check? I have heard some telehealth services may end soon. Answer. Anyone on Medicare can receive mental and behavioral health care services at home through any laptop, tablet, cell phone, or landline with audio or audiovisual capabilities. While telehealth use grew during the pandemic, it became a permanently covered benefit for everyone on Medicare needing these particular services only in January. Originally, telehealth coverage was primarily intended for people in rural areas. If you have original Medicare and see a counselor that participates in the program, you will pay 20% of the Medicare-approved amount for telehealth services after meeting the Part B deductible. Costs under Medicare Advantage vary by plan, and you will generally pay less with someone in the network. Next question. I am applying for a Medigap plan. Is it legal to ask about my health history? I thought the Affordable Care Act stopped queries about pre-existing conditions. The protection granted under the Affordable Care Act applies only to plans that offer primary medical coverage. As Medigap plans provide supplemental coverage, they are not bound by the ACA's medical underwriting ban. Companies selling Medigap plans can ask about health history and deny coverage based on it unless you sign up during your six-month Medigap open enrollment period or another federal guaranteed issue period. Check with your state's insurance administration to see if your state offers enrollment in a Medigap plan without underwriting. Many do. Next question. Are Medicare summary notices being sent out less often? A Medicare summary notice sent to people with original Medicare reports the question, recent services and supplies by the enrollee and paid for by Medicare. In 2025, paper MSNs were mailed to beneficiaries every 120 days. But now they are sent every 180 days. You can follow your claims activity more closely by creating an online Medicare account and opting for electronic notifications. You will get an email with a link to your MSN for any role you have processed a claim. People enrolled in Medicare Advantage plans do not receive MSNs. Instead, they get an explanation of benefits form from their chosen plan. Next question. Why doesn't Medicare help pay for the cost of my hearing aids? Medicare was originally designed to protect older adults from high medical bills due to events like long hospital stays. Hearing aids and glasses were specifically excluded from coverage as their use was considered a natural part of aging and not payable by insurance. Making hearing aids a benefit under original Medicare would require an act of Congress. Some Medicare Advantage plans offer hearing coverage as part of their extra benefits, which may reduce what you spend on the devices. If you should have a question concerning Medicare, here's the phone number to try. 1-800-633-4227. Once again, 800-633-4227. Or you can go online to medicare.gov. Once again, go online to medicare.gov. Next article, Social Security Simplified. Here's the question. I am receiving Social Security disability benefits, but the Social Security Administration is withholding part of those benefits, apparently because I also receive workers' compensation. Why is that happening? Under federal law, the combination of your Social Security disability benefits and your workers' compensation payments cannot exceed 80% of the average monthly income you had before you became disabled. If it does, your benefits must be cut to get to that 80% limit. It is usually the Social Security benefit that is cut, but in some states, it is workers' compensation that is reduced. Next question. My husband and I have been farmers for 45 years. We worked side by side and always paid our taxes with the help of a professional tax advisor. My husband is already getting $1,500 per month from Social Security, but I just turned 65 and found out I have no security coverage of my own. How is this possible? Answer. If you look at your old tax returns, I suspect you will find that your advisor filled out self-employment tax forms, Schedule SE, only from your husband and did not fill out separate ones for a year. As a result, earnings and credits for Social Security purposes went on his record, but not yours. Your situation is not uncommon. During my career at the Social Security Administration, I encountered hundreds of mom-and-pop businesses in which only Pop got Social Security credit. Unfortunately, you cannot get a do-over for all those years you did not get credit. You are, however, eligible to collect spousal benefits on your husband's record now and widow's benefits if he should die before you do. I am 72 years old and receive my own Social Security. My husband is 65, but his benefits have been suspended because he is in prison. Could I get benefits as his spouse, or do I have to wait until he is released in 9 years? Social Security benefits are suspended for anyone who is incarcerated for more than 30 days, but the law says that benefits can still be paid to any dependents. So if you are due any extra benefits as a spouse, you should get them even while your husband is in prison. Call the Social Security Administration at 800-772-1213 to find out if you are eligible for spousal benefits. Next question. I am 67 and just started collecting Social Security. My 13-year-old son gets dependent child benefits on my record, but my 53-year-old wife, who is not working, was denied child in care benefits. Why was that? Your wife, as the mother of a minor child, would normally be due child in care benefits based on your record, but Social Security sets a maximum that can be paid to a family based on one worker's record, generally between 150 and 188% of the worker's full retirement age, FRA, benefit. Judging from the information in your question, I am guessing your family maximum, as it's known, is 150%, and you are getting 100% of your FRA benefit. Since dependents get a 50% rate, your son's 50% benefit plus your 100% benefit bring you to 150% ceiling. So your wife wasn't exactly denied benefits. There was simply nothing left to pay. Please note that the family maximum applies only when children are part of a Social Security claim. There is no cap on retirement benefits that a married couple can collect if the money is due to them. This is Joe. Thank you very much for listening to this reading of articles from the AARP Bulletin for July and August 2026. Thank you very much for listening to Valley Eye Radio. Goodbye.
2: Listeners, this is Jeff at the Valley Eye Radio. Today I'm going to read you an article from the February 23rd, 2023 edition of National Geographic by Michael S. Sweeney, titled, How to Take Better Care of Your Aging Brain. It's never too late to change your habits and improve your brain function, researchers say, and it could be the key to a longer life. Your brain's health may be the most powerful indicator of how long you will live. It is crucial to whether that life will be rich and satisfying from youth well into old age or something substantially less rewarding and for less time. A car driven wisely, fueled with high-quality gasoline, given regular oil changes and repaired with new parts as old ones wear out, is likely to last longer than one that's abused and neglected. Likewise, the easiest way to have a healthy brain in middle age and beyond is to follow good physical and mental habits. But what if a person comes late to repairs, like the owner of a car that rusts for years on blocks or runs too long on dirty oil? The car owner can always swap out the engine. You, on the other hand, have only one brain, basically composed of the same neurons you were born with, plus a few added to some narrowly specific areas. Once they have begun to deteriorate, can they be saved or even made stronger? Brain researcher Marion Diamond is certain that it's never too late to improve your brain function, and here's why. In the 1960s, Diamond compared two groups of lab rats. The first group was confined to the equivalent of a gray isolation cell in a maximum security prison. They ate simple rations to keep them alive from day to day, but their brains received little stimulation. No rat games, no rat puzzles, no rat get-togethers to break the boredom. She enrolled the second group in a version of rat school, complete with recess. They had toys and balls for play, challenging mazes to explore, exercise equipment to get blood pumping to their muscles and their neurons, and best of all, other rats to share their experiences. When she pitted the two in time contests in which they ran the same mazes, the rats that had lived in the mentally and physically invigorating environment performed much better. Diamond then did what she could not do to humans in a similar experiment. She put both winners and losers under the knife to examine their brains. Rats that had enjoyed the richer learning environment and had won the maze races exhibited markedly different brains from those in the control group. Their cerebral cortices, the outer wrinkled shells that are home to neural pathways that make sense of the world, were thicker than those of the unstimulated rats. The enriched brain rats had more neural connections, a sign of greater mental activity, and they had more blood vessels to carry vital oxygen to keep those connections firing at peak efficiency. Diamond had gathered concrete evidence that what goes on in the mind manifests itself in the physical state of the brain. Learning strengthens the organ of the brain just as exercise strengthens muscles in the legs, arms, and abdomen. As revealing as Diamond's research was, it had a twist. She didn't experiment on young rats. She chose to work with rats in middle age and older, equal to ages between 60 and 90 in humans. Old rats had brains they could reshape in response to new experiences, a condition known as plasticity. That's good news, and not just for rats. The structure of the brain remains remarkably similar for all mammals. What works for mice, dogs, horses, and monkeys works for humans as well. Diamond took comfort in her findings that the brain can change at any age. Older brains take longer to respond to healthy living, but they do respond. We're saying that if you use your brain, you can change it as much as a young brain, she said. Time works against the brain in three ways. When the brain reacts negatively to aging, it does so through disease, disuse, and physical changes associated with aging itself. Diseases become more common with age, and many attack the brain. They range from strokes, which kill brain cells by cutting off the blood supply, to cancerous tumors and dementia. Disuse causes neglected neural connections to fade, eventually severing connections entirely. Who in middle or old age hasn't forgotten vast chunks of high school trigonometry, if never used since age 18, or become rusty at chess after years without a challenging opponent? Finally, aging itself prunes some of the brain's neural thickets, eliminating some neurons and leaving the remaining ones less susceptible to the cumulative effects of a lifetime of exposure to toxins and other natural chemical agents. And yet, practically everyone knows a person who has lived to 80, 90, or beyond while remaining mentally healthy. The brain of a healthy senior citizen processes information more slowly than a youthful one, but once it has learned something, it keeps it as treasure to be used again and again. All parts of the brain, not just the ones related to higher forms of thinking, can be improved through stimulating challenges at any age. Someone who wants to improve balance can take up Tai Chi at age 30 or 90. While bowling improves eye-hand coordination and the ability to focus attention just as well for senior citizens as for teenagers. In fact, exercise by the elderly has been shown to diminish the risk of falls, increase mobility, and possibly fight dementia. Yet, about 1 in 8 Americans between ages 65 and 74 and 1 in 16 over age 75 reports performing robust physical activity for at least 20 minutes, 3 times a week, the recommended minimum. The brain's plasticity reveals much about its amazing structure. It is the most complicated object we've yet discovered in the universe, composed of billions of independent units that work together in remarkably complex symphonies that manage to comprehend the world, process, store, and retrieve information, and use that information to decide how to interact with the world. Each new experience changes the brain's physical makeup so that by the time you finish reading this page, your brain will be slightly different from your brain at the time you began with the page's first word. Repeating similar experiences is good, up to a point. Practicing an old favorite on the guitar changes the brain in ways that improve future performances. But the best stimulation for the brain, young or old, is novelty. Even rats given a nest full of colorful toys find them boring after a while because playing with them fires the same well-worn neural pathways and takes less and less mental effort. New experiences, new ways to learn, keep the brain more robust at any age because they spur new connections among the brain's neural circuitry. And the more connections the brain has, the better able it'll be to stand up to the changes brought about by normal aging and disease. This is Jeff signing off. Stay, stay healthy, and exercise that brain. Bye now.
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5: Hi, my name is Phil. Welcome to the Veterans and Retirees Minute on Valley Eye Radio. 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
6: This article comes from Military Times Magazine. It is dated August 18th of 2026, written by Patricia Kimmy. And again, with the House and Senate in summer recess, there's really not a lot of legislation going on, so it gives me an opportunity to read some other articles that might not normally get read, and this is going to be one of them. Title of the article, Army Buys Virginia Facility to Stable the Old Guard Caisson Horses. Celebrities come and go in Middleburg, Virginia, a Piedmont hamlet of fewer than 100,000 people, where horses outnumber the residents 10-1, and beagles and foxhounds abound. John and Jackie Kennedy, Senator John Warner and his wife Elizabeth Taylor, Linda Tripp of the Clinton Lewinsky fame, and as of last month, Vice President J.D. Vance and his family all have resided without fanfare in this pastoral area about an hour from Washington, D.C. But the region's newest neighbors, the U.S. Army and the 73 horses of the Old Guard's Caisson Detachment, have divided a community that values the proper care of the horses and the detachment's mission at Arlington National Cemetery, but fears the move could cost local jobs and restrict access to the region's premier thoroughbred training facility. The Army finalized an $8.6 million deal on August 6 to buy the Middleburg Training Center, a 149-acre horse farm with 11 barns and ample paddocks and pastures, to house and train the horses that support burials at Arlington National Cemetery. Our Army officials said they considered more than 100 properties before choosing the Middleburg Training Center, which has newer barns and facilities and room for more than 200 horses. During a town hall with residents in Middleburg on August 6, the same day the Army closed on the property, A panel of officials said the center provided the requisite environment for equine care and met the needs of easements as well as environmental, historical, and cultural concerns. Quote, we needed a horse farm. The Middleburg Training Center is that farm. The Quezon herd moving to the Middlebury Training Center and the military mounted battalion being operational here is a final piece of our grand modernization efforts, said Colonel Jeff Kahn, K-A-I-N, commander of the 3rd Infantry Regiment, referring to changes at the unit, which is known as the Old Guard, since 2022. That year, an internal review found the horses' facilities at Joint Base Myers-Henderson-Hall in Arlington, Virginia, and Fort Belvoir in Fairfax were inadequate with environmental conditions that contributed to the death of 2 horses. According to the report obtained by CNN, the deaths were attributed to poor conditions and care, with one horse dying as a result of a blocked gastrointestinal tract, likely caused by ingesting sand and gravel, while the other died from colic as a result of eating poor quality hay. 2 more horses died later that year, including a geriatric horse who suffered surgical complications following a fracture and another from acute abdominal distress, which may have also been caused by ingesting poor quality hay or gravel. As a result of the issues and subsequent public outcry, the service revamped its entire program, establishing a military working equid task force, suspending support for caisson burials at Arlington, and dismantling most of the horse units elsewhere. Most of the Arlington horses were moved to an equestrian facility in Airedale, Virginia, as the services instituted a basic horsemanship course, replaced the heavy caissons with lighter weight versions for burial, and created a new 08H Army Equestrian Military Occupational Specialty to focus on caring for the service's animals. Residents mourning the loss of facility. While most of the residents who packed the Middleburg Community Center on August 6th were horse lovers, riders, owners, and trainers who favor the service's efforts to protect the herd, they expressed dismay over the selection of the Middleburg Training Center as the Army's new home. The facility contains the state's largest racetrack and hosts more than 100 or 1,000 horses each year. Without it, Virginia's growing thoroughbred racing industry and the region's economy will suffer, they said. Quote, as the Army conducted, correction, quote, has the Army conducted an economic analysis on the loss of revenue that is now going to come forward because the loss of services for veterinarians, blacksmiths, equine dentists, therapy service providers, shipping companies, our tax store, and your feed store, all the local community that generates revenue, horsemen included, because of you guys taking over the training center, quote unquote, asked Megan Conley, a former training center employee. According to Representative, a very long name, or I wouldn't even attempt to pronounce, the Democrat of Virginia, the facility contributes, thousands of jobs and tens of millions of dollars to the local economy that may be lost, quote unquote. During the town hall, a representative asked whether the Army and the community could reach an agreement to lease back portions of the facility to those who work in Virginia's burgeoning racing industry. Quote, I think it would go a long way if we were able to lease back part of the property to the training center, again, the representative said. The Middleburg Training Center was built in 1956 by philanthropist and horse enthusiast Paul Mellon, M-E-L-L-O-N. In its heyday, it produced the Kentucky Derby winner Spectacular Bid. Over the years, it fell into disrepair, though it never went unused because of its 7/8-mile sand track, the only one in the region. Charles Kuhn, K-U-H-N, founder of JK Moving Services, purchased the facility in 2017 for $1.6 million. He made significant improvements to the barns and paddocks and preserved it from development. Kahn also purchased Wolver Hill Farm, W-O-L-V-E-R, another Middleburg property in 2021, and placed it in a conservation easement to preserve its racing legacy and protect it from development. He leases a portion of the 500-acre expanse to the Vances. According to the Virginia Equine Alliance, the facility supplied 825 full-time jobs and had an economic impact of $86.2 million from 2017 to 2023. The Alliance has expressed a desire for the property to be shared with the public in some capacity, given that the Army will not use the track and will occupy only a few of the barns. Residents requested that a sharing agreement be considered and asked about the Army's vision for the property, future fencing, housing, and the track. Quote, you really have two extremes you can go toward. One would be this is a kind of a secret closed base. Nobody gets in without a password of some kind, and it's mysterious like Area 51. It's like Area 51 comes to Middleburg, said Mike Pillsbury, owner of a nearby horse farm and former chairman of the Defense Policy Board, period. Quote, the other extreme is you're in Disneyland and you sell tickets and you give tours, or you could do something in between, again, quote unquote. Examining sharing options, Major General Antoinette Gant, commander of the Joint Task Force National Capital Region, U.S. Army District of Washington, told attendees that a legal team is exploring the idea of community utilization, although she could not provide any definitive answers. Quote, the primary mission is to make sure that we are able to support the requirements, to ensure that the forces in the military mounted battalion are able to do their job, quote unquote, Gant said. But Gant, again, G-A-N-T, added, the Army is also looking at it from a legal standpoint to see what does that truly mean, a joint use type of facility, again, quote unquote. According to Gant, the service plans to create an advisory committee in the community and encourages people with requisite experience to apply for jobs the Army may need at the facility. These jobs, however, are likely to be a fraction of the current number, given that the Army has its own veterinarians, techs, and other staff. The pending change has already prompted horse trainers and owners to relocate to other states that support thoroughbred racing, attendees say. And they expressed sadness over losing a facility at the heart of the state's racing aspirations. Quote, this is a knife coming right into the middle of this tradition and this lifestyle that has been going on here for centuries. General Patton was a fox hunter here, said Wayne Chatfield Taylor, a breeder and former center employee. Quote, this community has so much depth for this kind of horsemanship that has been available to us at this training center that it's difficult for us to see that. Let's go back to this. Quote, this community has so much depth for this kind of horsemanship that has been available to us at this training center that it's very difficult for me to see that we turn this over to the government, okay, quote unquote, Chatfield Taylor said. Under the purchase, current tenants and horses must leave the center by October 31st. The Army will take possession on November 1st and expects the battalion to be operational at the center by June. The horses, many of which are now housed in modular stables at Fort Myers, are expected to move between 2007 and 2008. Kahn said the Army wants to be part of the Middleburg community and hopes residents will in turn welcome the soldiers. Teach, coach, and mentor our young equestrians as this is a budding military occupational specialty, Kahn said. And that concludes this article.
5: 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Information regarding veterans' benefits is presented as an outreach service by Valley Eye Radio. 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

0: 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The material being read is the copyright property of the publications being read. Access to this program is solely for persons who cannot read the original printed version due to a visual impairment or other disability. By continuing to listen, you confirm that you have such a condition.
1: Demanded Bitcoin ransom. Second, the email refers to a type of spyware called Pegasus that can steal information from your computer without being discovered. In fact, Pegasus spyware does exist, but it is used only by government agencies. Here are some tips. Scammers use services such as Google Maps to obtain the photos used in the emails and use AI to gather other personal information used in the email to make it appear more believable. But the truth is that they do not have the videos that they claim to have, because if they did, they would show it to you in the email. In regard to your webcam being hacked, while often this is merely a threat and the scammer has not hacked your webcam, webcams can be hacked. One thing you can do to protect your webcam from being hacked is to make sure that you change the default password on your webcam when you first install it. Another simple thing I do, and you can as well, is to merely put a post-it note over your webcam when it is not in use. If you are not a subscriber to Scamicide.com but would like to receive daily emails with the scam of the day, all you need do is go to the bottom of the initial page of Scamicide.com and type in your email address on the tab that states, "Sign up for this blog." I'll tell you, folks, it makes me burn when I think of the way people try to pull scams. I don't know. I think they should use their brains for better things. Okay, a little editorial comment. This is Dondi with Valley iRadio, and I will be back with you another time. Enjoy the rest of your day. Bye-bye.
2: This is Bird Note. During the summer breeding season, North America's Great Plains come alive with birdsong. Among the most memorable is the lark bunting, whose serenade is complete with costume and choreography. Lark buntings are migratory sparrows that live in grasslands from south-central Canada to the northern plateaus of Mexico. For most of the year, the buntings are brown, white, and streaky. They spend the winter traveling in large nomadic flocks in search of seeds and insects. But as spring approaches, the males become a velvety black with a contrasting patch of bright white feathers on each wing. Wardrobe change complete, this sparrow is ready to put on a show. Male lark buntings perform elaborate flight displays to attract mates and fend off rivals. First, the bunting ascends quickly, a dark spot rising through the open sky. Then he begins a slow descent, flashing those white feathers with each flap of his wings. Flying back to earth, the bunting belts out a complex series of trills, whistles, and buzzy phrases. A spectacular performance indeed. For Bird Note, I'm Ariana Rimmel.
3: Hi, this is Johanna with the YLE, your local epidemiologist. When wildfire smoke hits home, with a sun on the fire line, what I've learned about protecting the air we breathe, by Matt Willis, posted August 19th in a guest post. The text came on July 27th. Made it to Bend, heading to the fire line tomorrow. My son just finished his wildland firefighting certification. He spent the summer working as an EMT and was sent to the fires burning.

0: in Oregon. He's 22, and this was his first fire. For years, I approached wildfire smoke as a health professional, caring for patients with smoke-related illness, writing advisories as a health officer, and researching its health impacts. But as a dad, all that boiled down to one urgent question. When the skies fill with smoke, how do we keep the air we breathe as clean as possible? I went deep into air filtration. My son's exposure may be more extreme, but the lessons are increasingly relevant for all of us. This is what I learned. Yes, wildfires are increasing. When I'm not writing with Caitlin for YLE, I work with climate scientists to model the health impacts of climate change. Our report will be out in December. Stay tuned. But here's a teaser. The increased burden of wildfires we're feeling isn't a one summer fluke. Even the best case scenarios show an upward trend in wildfire size, frequency, and intensity until we can slow global warming. This doesn't just matter for those of us with houses in dry areas. Wildfire smoke risk isn't limited to Fire County. Our most fire-prone states are in the West, and prevailing winds blow east. In late July, smoke from the fire my son was fighting in Oregon reached Florida. Long-term climate models indicate that we can expect increased smoke exposure in the coming years. We need to adapt quickly. That starts with filtering air. We breathe in about 2,000 gallons of air a day at rest, almost enough to fill a swimming pool. On smoky days, every gallon we take in carries potentially harmful compounds. The most damaging bits are smaller than 2.5 microns. A centimeter has 10,000 microns, called PM2.5, which is much smaller than a human hair. So any air filtration for wildfire smoke needs to have a very fine weave. On smoky days, scrubbing the particles out of that air before we breathe it can be surprisingly simple. Outside, it's a mask. Inside, it's your home's air filtration system. Outside masks are a neglected tool. A well-fitted N95 mask is highly effective against wildfire smoke. A 2025 review of 33 studies found that N95 masks removed up to 94% of PM2.5. The authors also concluded that masks were relatively underutilized in wildfire response. Until recently, masks have not been prioritized in wildfire response. In fact, until last year, wildland firefighters weren't allowed to wear anything beyond a bandana on the fire line. Somehow, despite mountains of evidence of the benefit, the U.S. Forest Service only authorized voluntary N95 use for firefighters in 2025. This is a massive occupational health failure that harmed generations of firefighters. It's finally being corrected, just as my son joins the ranks. That history also helps us understand the impact of repeated, unprotected, and preventable exposures. Career wildland firefighters have an estimated 8 to 43% increased risk for lung cancer and a 16 to 30% increased risk of cardiovascular death, depending on years of service and season intensity. A more recent study of almost 13,000 firefighters looking back over 25 years found that emphysema, pneumonia, asthma, and cardiovascular disease all increased with more fire line hours. The wide range of effects isn't surprising. The smallest inhaled particles damage lung tissue directly and enter the bloodstream, causing inflammation in sensitive blood vessels, including those in the heart and brain. These health impacts aren't just during an event, but accumulate fire after fire. This dose response curve means higher exposure levels lead to worse health outcomes, and any measure that reduces exposure helps. Go indoors is only a start. Here's something I wish I'd been clearer about in 12 years of writing smoke advisories as a health officer. Move indoors treats your house like it's a sealed box, and it isn't. AQI is generally measured outdoors, but being inside doesn't automatically protect you. Air moves through gaps, doors, windows, even walls. Researchers tracking indoor and outdoor air side by side during smoke events, the infiltration ratio, have found that without indoor filtration, 60% of outdoor pollution can enter indoors within hours. If the AQI is 300 outside, it can approach 200 inside without filtration. With proper filtration, the indoor-outdoor ratio can drop below 20%. Your indoor AQI can be below 50 on the same day the outdoor AQI is 300. What this means for you: clean indoor air. Every home can have a good air filtration through a few simple steps. 1. Know what kind of system you have. If your home has vents blowing heated or cooled air and a thermostat, you've got a central air system. It already has a filter, and that's your main asset. If your house uses radiators, baseboard heat, or window units, you'll probably need portable filters. 2, use the right filter. For central air, look for the MERV rating, a 1 to 16 plus scale for how fine a particle it catches. MERV, M-E-R-V, 13, is recommended for PM 2.5 in smoke. Most systems come with MERV 8 as default, so you may need to upgrade. For portable purifiers, look at two factors: the filtration type and how large an area it can purify. Look for HEPA-rated filters, which effectively capture 99% of wildfire smoke particles. For room size, CADR, clean air delivery rate, is the number of square feet of air it can filter per minute. As a rule of thumb, CADR should be close to your room's square footage. So, a 10 by 10 foot room is 100 square feet and would need a filter with a CADR of 80 to 100. 3, during a smoke event, run it continuously, not just on auto. Filtration only works while it's running. A central system on auto may only cycle for a few minutes, an hour. During a smoke event, switch the setting to on so air keeps moving through the filter. Portable purifiers should run around the clock too. Shutting one off lets a room's air quality slide back within an hour or two. 4, pick one room and make it your clean air refuge. If you're using portable filters, you don't need to filter the whole house. One well-sealed room, usually the bedroom, gives your household somewhere reliable to breathe easy and sleep. 5, close the gaps before smoke season, not during it. Weather stripping around doors and windows makes the house less leaky and improves the inside-outside ratio. for renters, removable weather stripping, draft snakes, or even a towel under a leaky door can help. 6. A box fan can get you most of the way there. A box fan paired with a MERV 13 filter taped to the intake side costs a fraction of a purifier and effectively captures fine particles. It's also fully portable, which helps if you're renting or moving between rooms. While we can take personal measures, we're also seeing promising policies that will help bake some of these protections into more resilient communities. These include building codes that mandate MERV 13 filters, rebates for portable HEPA filters, and free mass mask distribution policies for smoky days. Bottom line, my son is home now, safe and sound. He slept in a trailer near the fire where AQI readings reached the 600s. I texted him daily, probably annoyingly, reminding him to wear his N95 mask outside and run the HEPA filter in his trailer. I knew what stood between him and hazardous air was technology that's available to all of us. These are simple measures, but getting the...
1: 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I've been Nicholas. Happy shopping, everybody.
2: 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When you're tight or sore, you may be likelier to get hurt. Alternate weight training days, upper body and lower body, with endurance activities like walking, biking, and swimming. Cardio increases blood flow to muscles, delivering oxygen and nutrients. 3. Use your body as the equipment. Even if you never or rarely pick up a dumbbell, you can still get a burn. Let your body provide the resistance. Push-ups, squats, calf raises, lunges, burpees, planks, and pull-ups all help build and maintain muscle mass. As you begin to feel stronger, try adding resistance bands to up the effort required. For example, Metheny suggests starting with 3 sets of leg lunges, 12 to 15 reps on each leg over time, lower the reps to 10 and add resistance bands. 4. Why not lean into functional fitness? We're talking about moves that strengthen the muscles, bones, and joints you use for everyday activities like carrying groceries. Examples of functional fitness moves that help improve mobility are heel-to-toe walking, wall push-ups, overhead presses, and chair sit-to-stands. Search online or ask a trainer at the gym to learn more. 5. Focus on form over weight. There's no award for pumping 20 pounds of iron on your first try. Instead, start with 5-pound dumbbells or 5-pound kettlebell. Add weight once you feel stronger, as lifting heavier is what builds muscle mass. It creates stress that damages the muscle, which then reacts by repairing itself and getting stronger. Technique is key, so look online for tutorials or ask a trainer for pointers. 6. Explore different ways to lift. Deciding whether you like dumbbells, kettlebells, resistance bands, or a combo can help make your strength training journey smoother. You can use traditional dumbbells or grasp a kettlebell with 2 hands. Some people find this easier. Resistance bands mimic the resistance dumbbells provide, but are cheaper and can be easily tucked away or packed up for travel. Their packaging will specify the resistance level of each band. The bands are also a great tool for helping yourself nail the right technique and form, as using them may help foster body awareness. Support recovery with stretching. Stretch for at least 30 seconds both after warming up and after a workout. It feels good and can be beneficial. Stretching promotes muscle flexibility, and helps maintain range of motion in joints. It also aids in increasing local blood flow and may help muscles recover. When you don't stretch, muscles can tighten, putting you at risk of injury. 8, shore up your bones. Supporting muscles will also support bone health, because muscles and bones work together. This is particularly important as you get older and bone density declines. Research shows that resistance exercises can help you build a stronger, more resilient musculoskeletal system and help preserve bone and muscle mass. 9, get those Z's. Prioritize sleep, as achieving adequate, good quality sleep is key to developing muscle strength. Sleep helps repair muscle tissue and improve muscle mass. Experts say to aim for 7 to 9 hours of shut-eye each night. It's also smart to have a bedtime routine that winds you down and primes your body and your brain for sleep. 10, pump up the protein. It's not just a social media trend. Protein is critical for muscle repair and maintenance. It can be helpful to talk to a dietitian or a nutritionist about your specific protein needs, as things like age, gender, activity level, and underlying health issues may impact it. Many health insurance plans cover nutrition services. Protein-rich foods include yogurt, eggs, poultry, fish, whole grains, and plant-based picks such as lentils and beans.
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4: Hello, this is Janine reading from the Chicopee Holyoke Herald with news from Chicopee, Granby, Holyoke, and South Hadley, dated August 20th, 2026. Milliron and Whalen, debate ahead of elections, by Sarah Heinonen. Two people looking to unseat U.S. Representative Richard Neal in the Massachusetts 1st Congressional House District met at a debate on August 11th to discuss their politics, priorities, and approach. Of those, the most daylight between Nadia Milliron and Jeremy Whalen was in their approach. Whalen, a Democrat, will face Neal in the September 1st primary, while Milliron, running as an independent, will face the winner of the primary in November. During the event, hosted at 52 Sumner and sponsored by more than 40 local nonprofits, Milliron and Whalen answered questions from the community that had been collected ahead of time. Moderator G. Michael Dobbs explained to the audience that the questions all pertain to district-wide or national issues, which are the purview of members of Congress. The candidates agreed on several topics. Each would work to abolish the Electoral College, to remove the outside influence of a few swing states. Both Milliron and Whalen were proponents of universal health care, with that one topic being Milliron's top priority. Both were also in favor of impeaching President Donald Trump should the Republicans lose the majority. To address poverty in Western Massachusetts, Milliron said she favored eliminating federal income tax on the first $100,000 earned. Similarly, Whalen said he would raise the threshold, easing the tax burden for the lowest income earners. The two also agreed that there should be term limits for representatives. While Whalen envisioned 12 to 15 years, Milliron said she would commit to 6 years. Whalen, who is 39, also said he felt there should be an age cap and suggested 70 years old, but also said people vary in how age affects them. At age 62, Milliron was silent on the issue of an age cap. Whalen and Milliron also agreed that Congress needs to assert its power over funding allocation, ensuring the executive branch follows through on distributing funds and not allow the president to enter military action without congressional approval. Where the candidates differed was in their methods. Whalen emphasized the need to create relationships with representatives on both sides of the aisle as well as independence. It's not relationships that are going to make this happen, it's pressure, Milleron said. She said being an independent in a house with narrow margins would make her influential. And as an independent, she said she would caucus with whichever party is in the majority and withhold her vote for leadership to accomplish her goals. We're in such dire straits that we have to take every angle, pressure, every advantage, every leverage we can muster, Milleron said. Whalen took a different approach. He said there is influence through working the halls of Congress, but also influence that comes from public opinion. He later spoke about building coalitions, saying, we need to build that community, and that's how we break the partisan divide that we see. Milleron responded, you can't just influence people. You have to leverage. You have to pressure. You have to threaten their jobs and their reputations. You can't just get what you want by being nice and having discussions with people. On some issues, the candidates had different ideas. Milleron said her day one priorities would be proposing income tax relief, get insurance companies out of our healthcare systems, and eliminate supply chain issues in medicine by bringing manufacturing back to the United States. For Whalen, the focus would be on passing Medicare for All, abolishing immigration and customs enforcement, and implementing a surtax on the ultra-wealthy, using Massachusetts Fair Share Amendment as a model. To protect voting access and increase turnout, Milleron said it should be made mandatory and cited Australia's system in which there is a monetary penalty for not voting. Voters there can vote by mail, vote early, or obtain an absentee ballot. Whalen said, we have voter apathy in this country. We don't have voter fraud. He said he is in favor of enshrining vote by mail in law. He also said the current environment around immigration is causing people in black and brown communities not to feel safe voting in person. Asked about avoiding gentrification as a side effect of West-East Rail, Whalen said he fully supported expanding rail service, but at the same time, we need to be prepared to increase the housing stock in central and western Massachusetts. He said he was also a proponent of rent control to stabilize the housing industry. Milleron warned that the region will be flooded with people escaping the climate crisis, and the West-East Rail would bring them to western Massachusetts. We have to prepare, she said. Each candidate was asked how their background qualified them for congressional service. Milleron said her experience as an activist, mobilizing people and advocating in the halls of Congress, gave her the experience needed. Whalen said that, as a teacher, he sees firsthand how decisions made at the national level affect the youth of America. In Neil's 37 years in the House of Representatives, has your life gotten better? Have your bills gone down? We need to go in a new direction. He added, the people I want in Congress are the individuals embedded in this community. Whalen's comment was not the first time the candidates mentioned Neil and his absence from the forum. When speaking on August 7th, Neil said he would not attend a forum that was organized by my opponent. They chose the site, the date, and they chose the moderator. Speaking of the forum organizers, he said one of them is a financial contributor and the other is a spokesperson for the campaign. And they're going to set the timetable. Forum organizers Wes Wiedemann and Erica Swallow are public Whalen supporters. Neil has accepted a debate against Whalen, organized and televised by WWLP for August 26th. So that reminds me, Vilas sounds off on recent statewide issues by Tyler Garnett. On the latest episode of So That Reminds Me, State Senator John Vilas sat down with co-host Ryan Fryer and myself to discuss data centers, cell phone, and social media policies, upcoming ballot questions, and opioid settlement funds. Vilas, whose current term ends in January, is running unopposed for re-election. He represents 9 communities throughout the Hamden and Hampshire districts and has been in the Senate since 2020. He also previously served as a state representative in 2014. Vilas was recently deployed for 6 months on a confidential mission along the southwestern border of the U.S. He said he couldn't provide specifics about the trip, but he credited his office for helping him stay connected and serve his constituents during that time. He also commended his colleagues who stepped up and filed bills and items on his behalf. One of the things that's really, really important to me is hiring staff that's good, Vilas said. It was constantly checking in with my team from when I could get away from what I was doing and to see what was out there. But I have to be honest with you, I can't take credit for it. My entire operation was a seamless operation. One issue that Vilas discussed, which has been prominent in many of the communities he serves, is data centers. Holyoke recently approved a ban on future development of the centers, while Agawam approved the first reading of a 270-day moratorium, and Westfield approved a 12-month moratorium. In the past, Vilas demanded that the data centers, not residents, should pay for any energy and water strain. He also emphasized that many data centers across the country are much larger than some of those proposed and operating in Massachusetts. Vilas agreed that there is an opportunity for jobs, but in many cases, data centers lead to an increase in electrical bills, increased water usage, and contamination. He also agreed with the idea of a moratorium to give each town time to learn about potential pros and cons of a development proposal. I think what's happening throughout the Commonwealth is a beautiful thing. Like, give the towns the ability, Vilas said. Data centers need to pay their own way. Any uptick in electric cost is on them. Any water usage above and beyond what they represent is on them. Any disturbance to the environment is on them. And if they check all of those boxes in a local community through their city council, their planning boards, their mayor, decide that we realize all the risks and the contracts are very firm, that anything that goes above and beyond what you're representing is on you, not the residents that have the vote. Vilas also discussed regulations on youth social media and cell phone use in schools. In July, the state Senate passed a bill that essentially regulates youth social media use. What the data tells us is that straight bans don't work, Vilas said, comparing the Senate bill to the House bill passed in April, which bans children under 14 from using social media platforms and requires that platforms obtain consent for users ages 14 and 15. Vilas explained that if you institute a ban, teenagers affected will find ways to get around it. He said the driving force is algorithms, which is why the Senate bill gives people under 16 the ability to stop, pause, and say, do I want to continue reading? Do I want to continue watching these videos? Or maybe do I want to go outside? Vilas said a third-party audit could allow the Attorney General's office to ask a company like Facebook to explain its algorithms and how they work. It's about getting rid of these algorithmic feeds by the default settings. They're not allowed for certain people under that age demographic, but we need to get at these algorithms, and I'm a really big believer in that the best way to do that is something that we still need to continue to do, and it's by having what we call third-party audits, Vilas said. On the topic of cell phone usage in schools, Vilas said he often visits high school students in his community.

0: This broadcast service is provided by Valley iRadio. The material being read is the copyright property of the publications being read. Access to this program is solely for persons who cannot read the original printed version due to a visual impairment or other disability. By continuing to listen, you confirm that you have such a condition.
1: Cell phones could create more chaos during a major emergency, because the students would be too distracted to listen to the adults or law enforcement personnel. When cell phones weren't a thing, we got by just fine. If a kid was sick, if there was an emergency, if something was happening, Bill is stated. There's no perfect solution, but with the distraction from the reading, writing, arithmetic, we have to do better. If we can do something to give that kid a fighting chance to excel in school, to engage, to maybe prevent some type of behavioral health issue, then I think we should do that. I think we owe it to them. Vilas also discussed the Veterans Home in Holyoke, opioid settlement funds that cities have received, the recent economic development bill that recently passed in the Senate, housing issues in Massachusetts, and a ballot question that looks to eliminate political party primaries for state elections. In the case of opioid settlement funds, a recent investigation revealed municipalities have spent less than 20% of the $115 million distributed to them since 2023. Vilas recently said he is prepared to file legislation to have the state reclaim unspent funds and redirect them to communities with bigger needs. This notion that I hear from municipalities was, we're trying to figure out how to use this. I have no patience for that anymore, for the very simple reason that they're sitting on their tails trying to figure this out. We've got people that are dying out there, Vilas said. Speaking on the economic development bill, Vilas said the goal is to stop people from leaving the state for opportunities elsewhere. Massachusetts is on the precipice, and I would argue we are already down that path of becoming a state that lacks competitiveness for any number of reasons. This economic development bill was an attempt to stop the bleeding. To hear the full episode with Vilas, visit the website thereminder.com/ourpodcast or search So That Reminds Me on your favorite podcasting platform. Chicopee City Council approves bond for water main replacement by Tyler Garnett. The roundabout project at the intersection of Montgomery Street, Granby Road, and McKinstry Avenue will include another facet after the City Council approved the authorization of a $1.2 million bond to replace water utility infrastructure at the project site. Mayor John View discussed the plans during the August 4th meeting, which include a water main replacement on the three streets, along with the addition of three roundabouts, pedestrian and bicycle accommodations, handicap accessible sidewalks, curb ramps, and general roadway and safety improvements. He said the potable water and the water lines are not covered in the project, which is where the $1.2 million authorization comes into play. DPW Superintendent Elizabeth Batista explained, when you have a significant disturbance within the right-of-way, aging infrastructure tends not to be able to sustain the impact, and so we're taking the opportunity to replace all the water mains and valves and all that stuff within that area. The water main and valve replacement project is estimated to be $2.1 million. Batista said some of the funding will come from DPW's account, but the project also needs to be supplemented with a bond authorization. Batista said the water line replacement portion of the project will be included within the overall roundabout project, but the water project is a non-participating fee. It's the same contractor. It's going to be

0: be phased within that project, she stated. We just have to pay for it separately. The project is estimated to take a few years, according to Batista. Once the project is awarded to the contractor, we'll receive a schedule. The Massachusetts Department of Transportation Highway Division will manage the intersection improvements at the three sites. Design plans are found at chicopeema.gov. The purpose of the project is to improve safety, traffic operations, and accessibility for pedestrians and bicyclists. The project was first initiated in 2017 through a feasibility study of the area and was approved for federal and state funding in 2018. In May 2024, Chicopee and the Massachusetts Department of Transportation hosted a public information session to show their proposed design improvements at the site. A 2019 road safety audit highlighted three crash sites within the area. The high crash locations ranked number 5 in the top 100 locations in the Pioneer Valley, and 174 crashes were reported in those three areas from 2014 to 2016. The existing intersections experienced a high number of angle, rear end, and side swipe crashes due to confusing geometry, skewed angles, and pavement markings. There is also a lack of sidewalk, missing or non-compliant wheelchair ramps, and no bicycle accommodations, according to project managers. The roundabouts will be located at Granby Road at McKinstry Avenue, Granby Road at Montgomery Street, and Montgomery Street at Interstate 90. The existing traffic signal will be replaced with a peanut-shaped roundabout. A second roundabout will be constructed for access to McKinstry Avenue, and a third roundabout will be added at the intersection of Montgomery Street with the I-90 ramps. The proposal also illustrates a raised median down the center of Montgomery Street between the proposed roundabouts to eliminate the existing hazardous left turns into and out of the shopping center plaza. The City Council unanimously approved the bond authorization and stated that they will be informed once the project begins. State funding to help boost Holyoke's early literacy levels by Tyler Garnett. Holyoke Public Schools are getting some help in the reading department. According to an announcement from the Healy Driscoll administration, the district will receive a $616,650 grant to help improve early literacy programming from pre-K to grade 3 students. The money is part of nearly $24.7 million that the administration awarded to 71 school districts and one educational collaborative to strengthen literacy instruction and improve reading outcomes for students across Massachusetts. Through four Partnership for Reading Success Massachusetts grant programs, districts will implement high-quality instructional materials, expand professional learning for educators, and strengthen evidence-based literacy instruction from pre-kindergarten through grade 12. The PRISM 1 grant, which is what Holyoke received, supports districts and community-based partners in implementing and sustaining an evidence-based, culturally and linguistically sustaining multi-tiered system of support in pre-K through grade 3. The grant is designed to continue helping a cohort of districts improve their early literacy programming so that all students can read at or above grade level by third grade. Holyoke Public Schools was first awarded the PRISM 1 grant in spring 2025 and subsequently received a continuation grant for the 2025-26 school year. The $616,650 for the 2026-27 year is a continuation of that work. Holyoke Public Schools Chief of Academics, Rebecca Thompson, said the continued investment will support the district's ongoing effort to strengthen and sustain an evidence-based early literacy model to ensure that all students achieve strong reading outcomes. The grant allows HPS to build on the foundation it has established, according to Thompson. The funding will support targeted professional learning for teachers, instructional materials, and high-dosage one-on-one tutoring for students. The district will continue using walk-through and student learning data to monitor the impact of the action plan and make adjustments as needed. The grant will also support the continuation of the PRISM leadership team, helping Holyoke Public Schools maintain alignment across schools, roles, and community partners. Thompson and Associate Director of Early Literacy, Caitlin Rosasa, explained that the ultimate goal of the PRISM One grant is to have 80% of students meeting or exceeding reading benchmarks by 2029, while reducing achievement disparities across language status, disability status, and race ethnicity. The grant supports stronger vertical alignment from pre-K to grade 3, ensuring that students experience consistent, evidence-based literacy instruction to build a strong foundation in early reading, they said. These foundational skills are critical to students' continued academic success, Thompson said. We are incredibly proud of the early literacy work that we have done in Holyoke for the past 5 years in alignment with our strategic plan. We were thrilled to be awarded this prestigious grant for a third year alongside 12 other districts across the state. The PRISM One continuation grant will be presented to the school committee for approval on August 24th, after which the award will likely be formally accepted. According to the state, the PRISM One grant is a part of the Massachusetts Department of Elementary and Secondary Education's Literacy Launch, which promotes literacy success for all students across the Commonwealth. The awards build on Governor Maura Healey's Literacy Launch Initiative and legislation she signed to strengthen early literacy instruction. They also come as more than 1,000 educators are participating in Literacy Launch Institutes this summer to deepen their knowledge of evidence-based reading instruction. Reading is the foundation for everything students do in schools and throughout their lives, Healy said. That's why we're making historic investments to strengthen literacy instruction, support educators, and help every student build the skills they need to succeed. Chicopee's National Night Out arrives at new location by Tyler Garnett. Chicopee's 32nd annual National Night Out event on August 10th at Zod Park featured hundreds of vendors and plenty of residents despite the new location. The celebration occurred at Zod Park due to ongoing construction at Sarah Jane Park. The free, family-friendly event is designed to strengthen community ties and promote positive relationships between residents and law enforcement. Attendees enjoyed a wide variety of activities, including free food, interactive photo booths, local resources, and more. It is one of the largest annual gatherings hosted by the City of Chicopee in collaboration with the Police Department. Nearly 16,000 communities across the country participate in National Night Out, an event that promotes neighborhood camaraderie. At these events, public safety officers hold first-hand conversations with the public. Aside from featuring over 100 vendor booths, the event also included canine demonstrations, a wing-eating contest, a flyover, a Chicopee Fire Department vehicle extrication demonstration, and school musical group performances. It concluded with a candlelight vigil and flashlight walk. Last year, Chicopee was a National Night Out Award winner in the category for areas with a population of 50 to 100,000. Its National Night Out event also ranked 12th in the country. In 2024, Chicopee's National Night Out event climbed to 13th in the country after it was ranked 22nd in 2023. The award recognizes the population of the city and the number of people who attend the event. The event also featured a ribbon cutting for a newly upgraded Chicopee Police Department ice cream truck. VU said it will serve as another great way for the police department to connect with the community. Thank you for listening to the Chicopee Holyoke Herald at Valley Eye Radio. Hello, this is Janine reading from the Chicopee Register, dated August 21st, 2026. CPL welcomes Wildlife on Wheels by Christina Josha. The library hosted Forest Park's Wildlife on Wheels program on July 29th. This program was managed by wildlife interpreter and educator Sarah Hogendorn. The animals that traveled with Hogendorn to the library for the program included a red-tailed boa named Yasma, a bearded dragon named Agra, two Australian white tree frogs named Wart and Worm, a skunk named Dorothy, and an eastern box turtle named Walnut. During the presentation, Hogendorn had attending children sit in a circle to ensure the safety of the animals and attendees. She highlighted the importance of respecting wild animals, explaining that respect for these animals keeps everyone safe. Hogendorn talked about why she enjoys working with animals, creating connections with individuals of a species, realizing their own personalities, and being able to share that with the public. I've had and worked with animals for as long as I can remember. There's always been something, from cats to dogs, rats, birds, and reptiles, Hogendorn said. She then explained what she enjoys about bringing Wildlife on Wheels to local communities and educating people on different animals. Seeing someone not only learn something new, but overcome a fear or misunderstanding and turn it around into respect for that species or wildlife in general. I also love being able to involve myself with the community and learn new things from people themselves to their histories with local wildlife. Conservation starts with understanding the world around us, and up-close encounters provide a space for people to learn about and connect with wildlife. Free programs also allow us to reach a broader audience and give opportunities to all ages in all regions. Then Hogendorn explained the process Forest Park goes through to decide which animals are suited to travel. The first step is making sure the animal is comfortable being handled. After verifying they are okay on site in the zoo meeting strangers, we then assess their comfort at nearby smaller programs. From there, they graduate up into further reaching larger programs, or sometimes they return to life at the zoo and retire from being an ambassador. We take our ambassadors' autonomy very seriously and are alert to changes in their behavior. Hogendorn added this, for each program itself, we try to vary the species we bring, so we have a broad spectrum to teach about. There are sometimes requests, and we do our best to accommodate each of those. We have some larger ambassadors that do well in stage settings, and some that are much better suited to small, hands-on groups. We also take into account who has traveled a lot recently, because everyone deserves rest days. During the presentation, Hogendorn explained to the audience that many of the animals are part of the zoo aren't able to live on their own in the wild without help from zoo staff members. Our zoo and education center is home to over 200 animals, and we focus on housing animals that are unreleasable. Many come from rehabbers and cannot survive in the wild, from other facilities or where pets who from varied background. Our Ambassadors for Wildlife on Wheels are just a select few of the many animals we provide care for at our facility, Hogenborn said. She was also sure to explain a little about each animal that was traveling with the program that day. She explained how old each animal is, what they typically eat, their natural habitat, and shared any reasons they cannot be released into the wild. For more information about Forest Park Zoo, visit forestparkzoo.org. For more information about upcoming events at Chicopee Public Library, visit chicopeepubliclibrary.org. Chicopee adopts quarterly property tax billing process by Dalton Zaberski. City Council voted without objection during Tuesday's special meeting to adopt a quarterly property tax billing process, which will take effect on July 1, 2027. Prior to taking their vote, the ward representatives asked a series of questions to the Chicopee Quarterly Task Force, which Mayor John Viu established to examine the potential benefits of quarterly billing. The group includes City Collector Sandra Perrette, City Assessor Laura McCarthy, City Treasurer Marie LaFlamme, Senior IT Systems Analyst Tammy Schaefer, IT Systems Analyst Don Fortin, and City Council President Frank LaFlamme, who abstained from the discussion. McCarthy stressed the importance of spreading the information to residents so that they can be fully aware of the change by the time it begins next year. One of the main ways would be we can put an insert into the tax bill, she said. Also, we would certainly reach out to the local newspapers to provide information, possibly set up information sessions with neighborhood groups or the senior center. We would do flyers that could be posted throughout the city. We would be open to suggestions. Basically, anything we can do to educate the public about this change. Previously, Chicopee residents voted in favor of a non-binding referendum to switch from billing twice each year to billing four times during that period. Ward 1 Representative Abigail Arriaga agreed that it might be challenging to spread the word at first, but she believes it can be accommodated. The first year might have a lot of speed bumps getting through it, but I think posting it in the library, posting it in the senior center, the newspaper, Chicopee TV, where a lot of people do get their information, is going to roll out, Arriaga said. She added that she has received numerous phone calls from constituents asking her when the change will be made. Many of these individuals are older and on fixed incomes. It would be meaningful for them to pay in four installments instead of getting hit with one big bill. Most of my phone calls have been, "When is this happening? I need this. Please make it happen." I haven't gotten any really negative feedback, Arriaga said. Ward 4 Councillor George Balakir described this change as long overdue because residents' tax bills have been increasing. He also pointed out that most of Chicopee's neighbors have already adopted this system. I know that Chicopee is late to the game with this, but I don't know if any other municipalities have recently gone through this exercise, that we could maybe see some of the pitfalls that they ran into. I know that I think about 80% of the cities and towns in our area have gone through this, Balakir said. Ward 9 Councilwoman Mary Beth Costello inquired if it would be more feasible to delay the change until July 1, 2028. The task force explained why this would not be in the city's best interest, saying people only pay attention to the information about imminent developments. During Costello's line of questioning, McCarthy explained why time is of the essence, especially when looking at the statistics. McCarthy recalled that the issue was previously discussed in 1990, 1999, 2004, and 2014, and in each instance, she was against it. Now she has changed her stance. I changed my mind because the average tax bill has changed tremendously. In the past 5 years, it went up $1,000. 5 years prior to that, from 2015 to 2020, it went up $368. I'm looking at average tax bills. Our increases, which used to be on an annual basis of $100 or less, are now $200 to $300, McCarthy said. She also pointed out that in 2015, the average bill was $2,900. Now it is $4,500. When the system begins in July 2027, the first payment will be August 1st. The next will be November 1st. The following year, the dates will fall on February 1st and May 1st. Before the vote was made in favor of the item, Perrette added that this could help people who are struggling to pay their taxes. There's a myriad of outstanding tax bills in the city, which is probably a myriad of different situations for different individuals, but it's significant. I don't have anything to compare it to from prior years other than tax titles, but these have not yet received their demand notices, which will be going out. People do tend to make that payment when they get the demand notice. City Council appoints Bianca Janczak as Chief HR Officer by Dalton Zabirski. Chicopee resident Bianca Janczak left a strong enough impression on City Council during Tuesday's special meeting that the board voted without objection to appoint her as Chief Human Resources Officer. Earlier this month, the Mayor John View recommended the council appoint Janczak to the role, but the board voted to schedule a special meeting in which the ward representatives could interview the candidate. The councilors had their opportunity on Tuesday as they asked Janczak a range of questions. Janczak had worked since February 2024 at McGill Hose and Coupling Incorporated in East Longmeadow as the company's human resources executive. Ward 4 Councilor George Balakier inquired about her experience there. They have three separate locations, one in Rhode Island, one near Boston, and one in East Longmeadow. It's close to 100 employees, and I was a department of one, Janczak said. I handled full cycle of human resources, and the company was continuing to expand, so I doubled their personnel just from being there for 2 years. Jessica Avery, an at-large representative, asked Janczak how she would go about modernizing the HR system, and the new department head provided a thorough answer. For me, step one would be to assess our current standards and practices, figure out where there are flaws or things to be improved, and from there jump into technology platforms to see where we can create a robust system that carries out everything and doesn't leave room for error and can double-check the work, Janczak said. She added this would entail something more modern than an Excel spreadsheet. Instead, it would be something that can be regulated and proceduralized and more fluid. Ward 9 Representative Mary Beth Costello asked Janczak if she will be involved in disability recommendations or training. She pointed out Janczak's time spent as an emergency room technician at Cooley Dickinson Hospital from 2023 to 2025. Janczak said she has an ADA background stemming from her full cycle responsibilities in her previous position and that disability and accommodations are critical. She noted that it has been explained to her she will essentially be the city's ADA coordinator. I'm not a very reactive person. I like to gather all the information first and make sure that we are accommodating of all people of all kinds at all times. I think the biggest thing with anything of that nature is to assess the full situation, see what we currently have in practice, and then see what needs to be determined after doing a thorough investigation and research. Ward 3 Councilwoman Susan Goff thanked Jane Zeck for her decision to stick with Chicopee and asked her if she gained any experience dealing with unions in her previous roles. After confirming she has that experience, Jane Zeck detailed her familiarity with the budgeting process. She also has administered payroll, insurance, and other benefits to recipients. I became very familiar very fast with union work and having to do certain things certain ways and really respecting the contracts that are in place. I'm very comfortable with that, she said. CPD welcomes 3 new officers by Kristen Rivers. The police department welcomed 3 new officers to their ranks in a ceremony at City Hall Auditorium on August 6th. The new members are Officer Antonio Maza, Officer Brennan Fields, and Officer Jen Thornburn. Maza and Fields are recent graduates of the 6th ROC Holyoke Police Academy and are Chicopee residents. Thornburn is a transfer from the Ashby Police Department and a graduate of the 5th ROC Holyoke Police Academy. Mayor John View emphasized public safety in welcoming the new members. As mayor, I believe that public safety is paramount to the success of our community, and we are entrusting you as new members of the Chicopee Police Department to not only uphold the law, but hold yourself to very high standards, and you're joining a wonderful family, View said. View then shared this message with the family members of the officers. I want to say congratulations for helping them get to the point in their lives where they can protect and serve Chicopee. I'm very excited for this opportunity for you. He then noted the city's commitment to protecting the community under Acting Chief Eric Watson's leadership and the Real-Time Information Center. The goal is to protect the community, and we have been solving crimes like no other, making sure that you all have the best technology to protect yourself moving forward, View said. So again, congratulations to you. Captain Ted Hitchcock shared these words on behalf of Watson. We'd like to thank the mayor, all the city officials for the continued support. The 3 of you don't know what kind of support you have behind them, but yourselves, but you soon will. I've had the privilege of working around the state, around the area, and there isn't another department or a city infatuated as much as the city of Chicopee. So as you start your career, recognize that and treasure that, because it's not everyone, Hitchcock said. We welcome you, and we're looking forward to seeing what great things you're going to do. Hitchcock also encouraged the officers to take advantage of the technology the police department utilizes. So enjoy it, use it, learn it, and contribute, and be thankful you're working for the city of Chicopee, he said. After City Clerk Keith Rattel swore in the new officers, Maza spoke on behalf of the group of what this opportunity meant to him and his new colleagues. I'm very grateful and honored for this opportunity. It's been a long time coming. I've been doing my very best to train for this, both academically and physically, Maza said. Very grateful and looking forward to the many opportunities the department has to offer. After sharing his excitement about learning from his colleagues and the chance to be inspired, learn, and grow, Maza shared this advice for future recruits. I would say it's something you're very passionate about. Put your best foot forward. Do everything you can. If you know it's coming up sometime soon, probably try to get in the best physical shape that you can, Maza said. As well as academically, anything that you can take from people around you, especially people that are in your own department, learn from them. And I think it's going to help you along the way, and once you get in, find your niche and find that good group of people that can help you and you can help them as well. I'm sure it's going to help you very far down the road. Massa shared he was inspired to become a police officer when he didn't get in the first time, but kept going. Now a part of the CPD, he looks forward to serving the public. Public service is the number one thing, Massa said. It's to help everyone in the name of community. If I can make it that much better, even as a single officer, where somebody is out during the day and they see me out in the public and say, hey, that's Officer Massa. He's a great guy. He's fair, impartial. I couldn't ask for more. His message was this: never stop trying to achieve your dreams. If there is something you are passionate about, something you are very, very strong about, take everything you can and fight for it, and eventually it will come, Massa said. Discussions continue on AI Data Center by Brendan Rooney. The City Council reconvened on August 4th to address another increasingly prominent issue, the potential impact of AI data centers in Chicopee. This comes as Western Mass neighbor Holyoke made history earlier this summer by becoming the first municipality in the state to ban data centers of any size or capacity, with the sole exception of the Massachusetts Green High Performance Computing Center. In addition, the Paper City has established a data center study committee to examine the issue further. Now, as communities across the region grapple with how best to approach the issue and the rapidly evolving data around the center landscape, Ward Center Councilor Bill Cushing introduced a rough draft proposal outlining potential measures for Chicopee to consider. If so, then the proposal would proceed through the appropriate channels before ultimately being submitted to the Massachusetts Attorney General's office for review that was received favorably by a 9-3 margin from his constituents, though not without criticism from a few during the discussion. So this is obviously a rough draft because there are some things that planning may want to change as far as who's responsible for what engineering. So I want them all to have their say so we can retweak this and bring to it to a committee as something that meets our needs and not the state's, Corshane said. He then noted the city's commitment to protecting the community under Acting Council Vice President Sam Shumsky, who presented an extensive, comprehensive bulletin and cited this as, this is not a ban, this is not a regulation, Shumsky said. I do want to make note that I understand that in the future regulations will be put in place, but I would rather have the experts from the Planning Department office do this so that we can adopt anything that they have that's legally vetted. According to Shumsky, it was revealed that Corshane's proposal would look to ban data centers of anything over 2 megawatts. However, according to an ordinance Shumsky read into the record, stated that Tier 1 low-impact data centers shall be permitted only by special permit from the City Council in the industrial districts. Data centers shall be prohibited in all other zoning districts, and Tier 2, 2 to 10 megawatts, and Tier 3, over 10 megawatts, are defined in Sections 275 to 62F, and then appear nowhere in the applicability or permitting provisions. There's no way to apply. For scale, the Massachusetts Green High Performance Center in Holyoke, the one facility Holyoke exempted from its own ban, is permitted at 12 megawatts, 6 times this ordinance's ceiling, Shumsky stated. He added that the project could face challenges establishing financial credibility because of the special permit granted by the city, potentially making it subject to what he described as self-destruction every 5 years before construction could even begin. Nobody invests $10 million per megawatt in an asset that a future city council can vote out of existence, Shumsky added. He then drew focus to the framework that Governor Maura Healey presented earlier this summer, where Healey's framework directs data centers to bring or fund clean energy generation sufficient to meet 100% of the data center's demand, the governor shared. Chomsky said, and then argued, this ordinance counts on-site power against the 2-megawatt cap, which penalizes self-powered projects while also locking out the new generation of technologies the gas moratorium makes necessary, while acknowledging that the clause would have to be repealed before Chicopee could move forward. Chomsky considered his thoughts by addressing other topics of concern, such as the governor has been stern in her stance on rejecting bans outright, as the framework also shows that applications for the 20-year sales and the tax exemption for qualified data centers, which she agreed to as part of a 2024 economic development law, will remain in effect until we have strong protections in place for our residents and communities against higher gas and electrical bills. Echoing the decision to allow the planning department to oversee this proposal was City Council President Frank LaFlamme. Providing context to Courchain's order was City Planner Lee Pouliot, who shared Councilor Courchain submitted language to amend the zoning code to address data centers. Because it's a zoning ordinance amendment, it allows the same process as the battery storage revisions to the renewable energy chapter, so similar to the batter discussion. This order will get three public hearings, one with the planning board, one with the City Council Zoning Committee, and one with their ordinance committee before it's up for final vote for adoption, Pouliot said. He then shared that data centers are a slower process compared to the battery facilities. At this moment, data centers are a bit different because they are quite new and their regulations continue to evolve quickly both here and across the state. So to ensure we have a regulation that doesn't zone out our data centers, Pouliot said. So with that said, the planning staff and I have been working to educate ourselves in preparation for developing appropriate regulations. So what will likely happen is that there will be additional language added to the ordinance chapters for Chicopee. But based on how our regulations are structured, elements such as noise, water, and electric use are not things that are addressed by zoning. Similar sentiments were echoed by Councilor-at-Large Joel McAuliffe, who offered a point of education to the council, not to rush. We don't need to go fast on this because it's all new, but I also want to add, I'm not necessarily against data centers. In fact, if we're looking to achieve our green energy standards by 2050, as the governor has said, then we need to find places to store that battery power. And if we are going to have this AI revolution and Chicopee isn't going to stop, then we need to have data centers to do these things. And remember, when entities use our utilities, residents' rates and bills go down because consumption goes up. So I think we need to do this the right way, McAuliffe said. Closing out the conversation was Ward 5 City Councilor Joe Pasternak III. I understand this is the way of the future, but we have to be careful because this is something that could help Chicopee or could be adverse towards the city. Because I feel we are a diamond in the rough, and let's make this diamond shine. So at this time, I would like to see a bit more thought go into this, and we need to bring our best efforts forward. Thank you for listening to the Chicopee Register at Valley Eye Radio.
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4: This is Peter with the first part of the Science Times section of the New York Times of Tuesday, August 18th, 2026. We begin with the leading story, more jaguars, if not for a wall. Movement triggers a trail camera in a wildlife preserve in northern Sonora, Mexico, 2 miles south of the border with the United States. It captures two adult jaguars winding through oak thickets and tall grasses. The cats look relaxed, softly vocalizing to each other. It's remarkable to see any jaguars in these borderlands, but to observe two together is unheard of, said Ganesh Marin, a researcher with the environmental group Borderlands Restoration Network. Even more jaw-dropping is that one of the big cats looks to be a female. When I saw it, I was excited, Dr. Marin said of watching the video in 2023. I thought, this is fantastic. No native female jaguars have been seen in the United States or anywhere particularly close for over 70 years. So Dr. Marin waited for more evidence before he went public. He collected several more sightings of the cat, which he and his advisor named Adela. Then this year, a camera trap video surfaced that gave a clear view of another jaguar's rear end, proving to Dr. Marin and other cat experts that the individual in question is a female. It's a game changer, said Eamon Harity, a researcher with Sky Island Alliance, a conservation science group. Including Adela, 5 or 6 jaguars have been recorded at the wildlife preserve, Cuenca Los Ojos, since 2020, suggesting that the jaguar is closer than previously thought to reestablishing a population on the doorstep of the United States. It totally deflates the narrative that female jaguars are over 100 miles to the south, Mr. Harity said. They could be a day away from the U.S. or already here. At the same time, the only known jaguar in the United States, a male named Cinco, has been roaming throughout southern Arizona. He has everything he needs except a mate. Geopolitics might get in the way of his acquiring one. Since 2025, contractors working for the Department of Homeland Security have finished 56 miles of new wall along the U.S.-Mexico border and 48 miles of secondary fencing. In Arizona, many areas of the border will soon have 2 30-foot walls right next to each other. This barrier is poised to cut off 3 of the 4 most important remaining wildlife corridors between Mexico and Arizona, threatening the jaguar's re-expansion despite all the positive recent signs. The wall, Mr. Harity said, would make it very unlikely the jaguars can come back on their own to the U.S., at least for now. Jaguars once roamed much of Sonora, western New Mexico, and Arizona as far north as the Grand Canyon. The size of the population is unknown, but it was probably small and widely dispersed. Though they have long been revered in both countries, the naturalist Aldo Leopold wrote in 1949 that the jaguar's mythic nature so pervaded the borderlands that no campfire dies without talk of him. Jaguars were also once regularly killed on sight by government officials as well as hunters. Since 1949, when a hunter killed a female jaguar near Arivaca in southern Arizona, no native female had been seen in the United States or anywhere particularly close to the border in Mexico. The northernmost core breeding population was thought to be centered near the community of Sawaripa, more than 100 miles south of the border, which includes a private protected area for the species called the Northern Jaguar Reserve. A turning point came in early March 1996 when the rancher Warner Glenn set off to hunt cougars in the Piloncillo Mountains, which start at the Mexican border and run north, straddling Arizona and New Mexico. His dogs caught the scent of a large cat and gave chase, and the feline finally stopped on a rocky outcropping. Peering up through pinyon pines, the rancher realized this was no mountain lion. It was a full-grown male jaguar. Still in 1997, with only a few such sightings of roaming males, the jaguar was listed as endangered. In 2014, the U.S. Fish and Wildlife Service designated over 760,000 acres of critical habitat for the big cats, but after lawsuits from mining and ranching groups, that dropped to 640,000 acres. Soon after, Dr. Marine set up the camera network in 2020 for a doctoral project at the University of Arizona. He was elated to record a male jaguar he named Bonito and a second male shortly after. Then came Adela and yet another male in 2023. When Dr. Marine first saw the video of the two jaguars, he thought Adela was female because she has a smaller frame. Also, two males are unlikely to appear together and vocalize, he explained. This year, he reinspected a video from April 2023 that showed a clear view of a jaguar's rear end and did a double take. No testicles were visible. And the spot pattern looked different from Adela's, suggesting it could be a second female. He sent the clip to Brett Dixon, a wild cat expert with Conservation Science Partners. I was struck right away that I was likely looking at a female, said Dr. Dixon, who forwarded the video to jaguar experts. The video also shows the cat has skin folds that look like mammary glands. The possibility that this could be a lactating female cannot be ruled out, Dr. Dixon said. Seven of the nine scientists agreed it was female, two are unsure. While male jaguars can range hundreds of miles from their birthplace in search of new territory and mates, females generally do not travel as far from where they were born, and their mobility is a limiting factor in the species' expansion. Seeing a female in Cuenca most likely means that she was born nearby and that the breeding range of the jaguar extends farther north into the species' historical territory than previously thought. To revisit the spot where Adela first showed up, Dr. Marine and Valerie Gordon, executive director of Cuenca Los Ojos, drove into the northernmost foothills of the Sierra Madre. A hike through grassy hills punctuated by oaks and mesquite took them to a spot where Dr. Marine lashed a camera around an alligator juniper back in 2020. Less than 2 miles away, a brief stroll for a jaguar, they pointed out the short vehicle barrier on the U.S. border. This is one of the most important remaining unwalled wildlife corridors in the southwest United States, Dr. Marine said. A walk into the mountains took them to another camera that filmed Adela, showing her softly huffing as she passed. Dr. Marine gestured southward, where he envisions female jaguars making up a continuous thread that stretches vast distances through Mexico and far beyond. Under the first Trump administration, 30-foot fencing impervious to most large animals went up along 220 miles of the border in Arizona, curtailing north-to-south wildlife movement and depleting aquifers since contractors use vast amounts of water for construction, said Miles Traphagen, a researcher with Cuenca. As codified in the Real ID Act of 2005, the Homeland Security Secretary has the authority to waive nearly any law, including the Endangered Species Act, in building border walls. John Minnell, a DHS spokesman, said in a statement the department planned to incorporate an unknown number of small wildlife passages and referred further questions to the U.S. Fish and Wildlife Service, which declined to comment. These openings would be 8.5 inches by 11 inches, too small for jaguars. Cameras on both sides of a 30-foot border wall in Cuenca Los Ojos have shown large wildlife pacing, trying to get through. Animals, including bears, mountain lions, and jaguars, have to move long distances to find water in arid areas, and border fencing makes this more difficult. In the spring, Mr. Traphagen took a drive to check on the status of the wall, passing through the Babokivari Mountains, a sacred place within the Tohono O'odham Nation. To the south, he saw contractors putting up 30-foot panels of new wall, one of about six places in Arizona where such work has begun, and miles of razor wire had been strung up. "That corridor has been open since time immemorial," said King Lee Reagan, a biologist with the Phoenix Zoo who manages a network of cameras in the area. "We know this will have serious impacts on wildlife. It's quite devastating." Several groups have worked to protect jaguars in Mexico, where the species is listed as endangered. For example, to change attitudes and make the animals more valuable alive than dead, the Northern Jaguar Reserve started a program in 2002 that compensates ranchers for trail camera photos of jaguars. Since 2010, jaguar populations have increased throughout Mexico by about 30% to a total of over 5,300, according to a Mexican jaguar census released last year and led by Gerardo Ceballos, an ecologist and senior researcher at the National Autonomous University of Mexico. Among the main threats have been illegal hunting and retaliatory killings for perceived cattle predation, though the research shows the cats much prefer native wildlife. Killings still happen, but the situation seems to have improved over the last two decades. Dr. Ceballos has argued for years that a female jaguar could return to the United States soon if the two countries could continue working together to protect habitat and connectivity. While jaguars might not be welcomed back by every segment of society, they are rare and shy enough that they present no risk to humans. The return of an apex predator would be good for the area's ecology and an indicator that the environment is doing well, said Susan Malusa, director of the University of Arizona Wildcat Research Center. Females would enjoy the same legal protection as males as endangered species, but ecologically and symbolically, the return of females would be a much bigger deal and would make jaguar conservation more urgent rather than theoretical. Back at the spot where the first video was taken, Ms. Gordon mused about how vast this tract of wilderness is, and Dr. Marine noted how important it will be to keep this border free of 30-foot walls while reestablishing wildlife corridors where possible. "Jaguars are coming back," Dr. Marine said, "if we don't get in their way. I hope the U.S. is prepared for that, prepared to let that happen." Now, new technology helps locate, quote, hidden, close quote, sperm. Artificial intelligence may make it possible for men thought to be infertile to father children. The hardest part of Dr. Zeb Williams' job as a fertility physician is telling a man you're not going to be a father. Male infertility contributes to as much as 40% of all infertility cases worldwide. While a typical semen sample contains hundreds of millions of sperm, men with azoospermia, which affects about 10% of all infertile men, have zero or very few sperm in a sample. Some cases are known as obstructive, in which a fixable blockage prevents sperm from getting into semen. Other cases are non-obstructive, where the biological machinery for generating sperm is broken and the chances of fathering children plummet. That is really one of the most heartbreaking, devastating, and surprising diagnoses you can give to patients, said Dr. Williams, director of Columbia University Fertility Center. Lately, however, he is sharing encouraging news with men who hope to be fathers. For those with extraordinarily low sperm counts who have been considered azoospermic, sometimes several hidden sperm are present. Analyzing a sample under a microscope with the human eye often misses these individual sperm cells. Now some of these men are benefiting from a novel technique developed by Mr. Williams and his team at Columbia called the STAR system. Much in the same way that astronomers use machine learning algorithms to uncover new objects in the night sky, STAR, Sperm Tracking and Recovery, uses artificial intelligence to locate difficult-to-find sperm. Samples of semen are introduced by syringe into a microfluidic chip the size of a stick of gum, where the sample flows through a channel thinner than a human hair. As it passes through the channel, a high-powered magnifying lens connected to a high-speed camera takes about 300 images per second. The whole setup is connected to a computer.

0: 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The material being read is the copyright property of the publications being read. Access to this program is solely for persons who cannot read the original printed version due to a visual impairment or other disability. By continuing to listen, you confirm that you have such a condition.
1: This might go an extra step and order an outpatient procedure called a micro-tease to slice open the scrotum and look in the seminiferous tubules of the testes where sperm are created to see if they can locate sperm cells. Sometimes they do, sometimes they don't. The STAR system, which took about 7 years of development, rolled out officially in late 2025 at Columbia's Fertility Center. An article written by Dr. Williams and others and published in The Lancet last November tells the story of a couple who experienced 19 years of infertility. Sperm were found after the 39-year-old man's sample was run through the STAR system, and that couple now has a baby girl. In another instance, a patient's micro-T sample was searched over 2 days with no sperm found. The STAR system, on the other hand, found 44 sperm cells in that same sample in 1 hour. Across 175 cases, the STAR system has found and recovered sperm 26% of the time. From there, the normal process of in vitro fertilization takes place. Dr. Williams said there was currently a pregnancy in process that was made possible after STAR found just 2 sperm in a man's semen sample. What the STAR system can't fix are cases of azoospermia in which men have no sperm at all, a concern that has become more prevalent over the past decade. Researchers are split as to whether sperm counts are dropping, since findings of a major meta-analysis published in 2017 argued that sperm counts among Western men had halved over a 40-year period. Shanna Swan, a professor of environmental medicine and public health at Mount Sinai School of Medicine in New York City, and a co-author of that study, has argued that if the trend continues, most couples might require assisted reproduction by mid-century. Sperm maxing is now a term du jour in the online wellness community. Other studies, like one published by urologists at the Cleveland Clinic in 2025, found no change in sperm concentrations among fertile American men over the past 50 years or more. The truth may still be somewhere in between, but I think more and more people, myself included, are willing to believe that there's a problem, said Dr. Alexander Pastajak, a board-certified urologist who is the chief executive and co-founder of Paterna Biosciences. This year, Paterna, based in Utah, claimed that it successfully grew human sperm in the lab. According to Dr. Pastajak, company scientists took stem cells from testicular tissue, the germ cells destined to become sperm, and added a proprietary mix of molecules and chemicals to a petri dish to coax those cells into becoming fully fledged sperm. Third parties have yet to duplicate the results, which are not yet published in a peer-reviewed journal, but it could very well represent a milestone in reproductive biology. It solves the problem of men who don't make sperm, Dr. Pastajak said. These men still have all the germ cell precursors, they just don't make sperm efficiently. Until lab-grown sperm are available, techniques like the STAR system will continue to fill in the gaps. Currently, it's available only at Columbia University, with a dedicated team of experts operating 3 systems. Ultimately, the goal is to create a more automated system that other fertility centers can use. With 0 sperm, you effectively are giving up the hope of a biological child, he said. With 1 sperm, you could envision the child, the grandchildren, the great-grandchildren. It's just such a profound moment when you find and recover that sperm. Now, from the Well page, an Alzheimer's test brings distress with it. Dementia experts are advising against taking them, but that hasn't stopped some patients. In 2018, Beth's mother died of Alzheimer's disease at 75. It was terrible, she said. And once you've gone through that, she added, you start to become concerned about your own future. A year ago, Beth, now 58, learned about a new blood test for Alzheimer's.

0: primary care doctor agreed to order the test in June, given her family history. It found that levels of a protein called pTau217 were elevated, suggesting she had early signs of Alzheimer's in her brain. I would love to say that it was a complete shock, but it wasn't, Beth said. I don't want to sound all doom and gloom. I feel like it's coming for me. To protect the subject's privacy when discussing sensitive health information, the New York Times is identifying them by first name only. A neurologist ran several follow-up tests and found that Beth's cognition was normal. The doctor also told her that the blood tests aren't 100% definitive. That makes you feel better, Beth said. But then it throws a lot more question marks into the whole situation, too. Questions like, what does the future hold? Will she be a burden to her family? How long can she keep working? If she doesn't travel to Paris next year, will she ever be able to go? Two blood biomarker tests for Alzheimer's were approved by the Food and Drug Administration last year to help diagnose people who are experiencing cognitive impairment. More and more, people without memory problems are taking the tests as well to try to determine whether they will develop Alzheimer's in the future. Some purchase them through direct-to-consumer lab testing sites. Others are referred by a doctor. However, dementia experts almost universally say the tests aren't ready to be used in this way and recommend against doing so. For some patients, the results are devastating, leaving them feeling scared and helpless. Others view them as empowering and have jumped into action to try to improve their overall health and get their affairs in order. And many, like Beth, are confused about what their results actually mean. The tests measure blood levels of two proteins, amyloid and tau, that become dysfunctional in the brains of people with Alzheimer's. One test in particular, called pTau217, for the form of the protein it measures, correlates especially well with amyloid, which can accumulate decades before someone starts to experience cognitive impairment. pTau217 is quite quickly becoming the preferred predictive test. A study published last month in the journal JAMA found that cognitively normal people with very high levels of pTau217 had a 38% chance of developing memory and thinking problems within 5 years and a 78% chance in 10 years. Dr. Jeff Williamson, the chief of gerontology and geriatric medicine at Wake Forest School of Medicine, said that in the past 18 months he's seen 2 to 3 dozen cognitively normal patients, most in their 50s and 60s, who've taken the test. Many have parents or other family members with Alzheimer's, and the results have filled them with worry about what may come to be. Every time they forget something or they misplace their keys or forget a classmate's name, they actually start developing an anxiety that sort of, this may be the Alzheimer's that's in my blood, even though their memory test was normal last month or 4 months ago, he said. While the odds are certainly greater that someone with high pTau217 level will someday have dementia, a diagnosis isn't guaranteed. A couple of experts said the connection between pTau217 and Alzheimer's is akin to how high cholesterol increases the risk of a heart attack. There can be accuracy issues with the test as well, particularly when people have moderate levels of pTau217. In those cases, the test isn't as reliable as when people have very low or very high levels, said Rachel F. Buckley, an associate professor of neurology at Mass General Brigham and Harvard Medical School, who led the recent JAMA study. I would become far less confident in the results in that situation, she said. Other factors can also affect accuracy. Doctors often confirm the results with follow-up testing, and when doing so, they sometimes catch false positives. Dr. Richard Isaacson, a preventive neurologist at the Atria Health Institute in Florida, who specializes in caring for people at risk of dementia, said he sees false positives every week. He gave one example of a woman whose test was taken before the 4th of July weekend and analyzed after. He thinks the dry ice the sample was packed in melted during that time, altering the sample and producing a bad result. In another instance, a patient had a false positive reading because he had rhabdomyolysis, where muscle tissue breaks down and releases proteins into the blood system. Kidney disease can also skew blood test results. Dr. Isaacson also develops brain biomarker tests at Al's Labs in Florida. There are potential legal ramifications to consider, too. Biomarker tests don't have privacy protections, said Jelaine Arias, an associate professor in health policy and behavioral sciences at the Georgia State University School of Public Health. That leaves people vulnerable to discrimination from life insurers, long-term care insurers, retirement or assisted living communities, or even from employers. There's this tension because certainly this information could provide somebody with knowledge that would help them make plans, make decisions about where they want to live, how they want to spend their time, said Ms. Arias, who recently wrote about these concerns in the journal Neurology. Yet the documentation of this in their medical record or disclosing this to a third party may inadvertently curtail the options that are in front of them. Future hope. Experts hope that these tests will become more reliable at predicting who's at risk of Alzheimer's, and even more important, that there will be a drug available to delay or prevent the onset of symptoms. If that happens, most experts said they would start recommending cognitively healthy people get tested. But as of now, an effective preventive therapy doesn't exist. Two drugs that are used to treat Alzheimer's are being tested for their protective potential in clinical trials, and results are expected in a year or two. In the meantime, Dr. Williamson and Dr. Isaacson both advise patients with positive tests to adopt a healthy lifestyle and focus on improving other aspects of their health, like getting blood pressure under control. A study published last year found that regardless of people's p-tau217 levels, participants who were healthier, without many major chronic conditions, and who regularly exercised, ate a nutritious diet, and didn't smoke, had a lower risk of developing cognitive impairment over the next 8 years than those who were less healthy. These behaviors don't appear to affect the buildup of amyloid or tau in the brain, but they do offer a sort of buffer against the harm that those proteins can cause, said Sterling Johnson, a professor of geriatrics and dementia at the University of Wisconsin-Madison School of Medicine and Public Health, who led the study. That's the strategy Susan, 70, is taking. When she took a p-tau217 test in June and found that her levels were elevated, she was kind of gobsmacked, she said. Even though her father died from advanced Alzheimer's, she wasn't experiencing any problems with her memory. In the weeks since Susan got her results, she's made a concerted effort to exercise more, eat a Mediterranean-style diet, and do brain puzzles instead of scrolling on social media. She also confirmed that her will and medical power of attorney were up to date. Susan knows the blood test doesn't guarantee she's going to develop Alzheimer's, but it gives you a kick in the butt to get busy doing things you should be doing anyway, she said. And a quote from the Observatory, and this comes from Chris Goodman, a farmer in Tift County, Georgia, who uses paraquat to kill pigweed, on growing concerns over the potential harmful health effects of the chemical. I've been spraying paraquat since I was 10, and I don't have Parkinson's. And that brings us to the end of this first part of the Science Times for Tuesday, August 18th. 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
1: Hi, I'm Sharon, and I read the Daily Hampshire Gazette. 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
0: This is Peter with the second part of the Science Times section of the New York Times of Tuesday, August 18th, 2026. We're back on the front page. Persistence made her patient number one. A woman's determination leads to a clinical trial of a treatment for her rare genetic disorder. Nina Nizar is tiny, just 3 feet 9 inches tall. Her arm bones curve inward just above her wrists and elbows. Her ribs are bent, her neck bones are bent, her skull is bent. She uses a wheelchair and suffers from constant pain, but she's energetic, enthusiastic, and charismatic. For 10 weeks this summer, she lived in the hospital room at the National Institutes of Health as the one and only participant in a study of an experimental drug for her rare genetic disorder, Janssen's disease. Only 30 people in the world are known to have Janssen's, and three of them are Ms. Nizar and her two sons. She is not expecting to be cured during the trial. Janssen's has distorted her bones to the point of no return. But if the experimental drug works as expected, the next participants in the study will be children. The hope was that it could protect them from Janssen's debilitating effects. Were it not for Ms. Nizor, the trial would never have happened. A case study of the often Herculean efforts required to get the necessary attention and funding to explore treatments for a rare disease. Her extraordinary story is less a roadmap for other patients hoping to find a treatment than it is a cautionary tale, showing how arduous it can be to turn promising research into real-life therapies when the market for them is too small. There are an estimated 6,000 to 10,000 rare diseases, said Dr. Matthew Porteous, president of the American Society for Cell and Gene Therapy and the Center for Definitive and Curative Medicine at Stanford. Developing a single drug tends to cost millions of dollars, assuming that patient advocates can even find someone to manufacture it and clinicians to run trials on it. But the science is there, Dr. Porteous said. It's a huge challenge, he added, and although Ms. Nizor succeeded, you shouldn't have to be a force of nature to get this going. Ms. Nizor was born in 1978 in Dubai. From the start, it was clear she was a sickly baby. She didn't crawl, her bones were bent, and her head and eyes were disproportionately large. Her father, Karim, was an engineer from India who devoted himself to helping his daughter, making custom leather shoes to fit her distorted feet and carrying her up and down the stairs at her school. He spent all his savings caring for her and trying to find out what was wrong. Mr. Nizor took his daughter to doctors in England and the United States who placed pins in her bones in fruitless attempts to straighten them. At the age of three, she underwent her first of several dozen surgeries. In 2004, when Ms. Nizor was 26, she met a Nebraskan man, Adam Tim, online. 2 years later, they were married. Told she would never be able to have children, she and her husband were surprised when she became pregnant and gave birth to a 9-pound baby boy, Arshan Adam. He seemed fine for 2 years, then his bones began bending. That's when we, my father and I, began sending my x-rays around the world to specialists in bone disorders, Ms. Nizor said. The few who replied said, no, we've never seen anything like this, she added. Ms. Nizor would go on to have another son, Jahan Adam, with the same condition as well. Ms. Nizor was starting to despair when her father came across a newspaper story that mentioned a pediatric geneticist in India who was diagnosing people with very strange symptoms. He wanted Ms. Nizor to meet her. When they arrived at the office of Dr. Sheila Namputiri in Kerala on a sweltering August day in 2010, she took one look at Ms. Nizor and her x-rays and said, I know what you have. Years earlier, Dr. Namputiri had taken a course in Germany on skeletal dysplasias. The class's professor had shown the students a slide of a patient with Janssen's disease and said, you can safely skip this slide as you're unlikely to encounter a patient with it during your career. To confirm the diagnosis, Dr. Namputiri said in a recent interview, she got in touch with Dr. Harold Jupner, chief of pediatric nephrology at Massachusetts General Hospital, who discovered the disease's mutation in 1993. Around that time, Dr. Jupner read a medical article that mentioned a patient who was very short and had misshapen bones and high levels of calcium in her blood and urine. He had never heard of Janssen's disease, but reasoned correctly that the patient might have a mutation in a gene he had studied, PTH1R, which controls bone growth and calcium levels. Not long after, Dr. Jupner's colleagues, Dr. Thomas J. Gardella, discovered a peptide that could turn off the PTH1R gene, correcting the genetic defect. Dr. Gardella published his work in 1996 and went on to other projects. 17 years later, Dr. Namputiri sent Dr. Jupner, Ms. Nizor's, and her son's DNA. She was right. They had Janssen's. After learning of Dr. Jupner's work, Ms. Nizor was determined to meet him. She emailed him and said she was coming to the United States. I was on a mission, she said. By searching the NIH website, she discovered that every year on February 28th, the NIH holds Rare Disease Day. Patients and advocates sit at tables where researchers and company representatives can stop and talk with them. She decided she had to be there and told Dr. Huebner she was going. He said he'd meet her there. Ms. Nizar secured a table, but with no time to prepare an elaborate exhibit, she merely displayed pictures of her sons and their x-rays, along with some scientific figures. She also played a PowerPoint presentation. At that time, she knew of only one person besides herself and her sons who had Janssen's disease. I remember the one person came by and said, four people? No one's going to care about four people. She was crestfallen until Dr. Huebner arrived. He told her that Dr. Gadella's peptide might work to treat Janssen's. But at that point, it was just basic lab research. To take it to the next stage, they needed funding. Dr. Huebner and Dr. Gardella first got a small grant from the drug company Sanofi, followed by a research grant from the NIH. Their drug, the previously discovered peptide, seemed to work in the laboratory and in mice that had been given the Janssen's mutation. A university lab, however, is not capable of carrying out clinical trials with human patients. We looked around and said, what do we do now, Ms. Nizar said. They can only go so far. After digging into the possibilities, she discovered the NIH's National Center for Advancing Translational Sciences. Founded in 2011, the center develops potential therapies for rare diseases that wouldn't interest drug companies, harnessing new possibilities that have sprung from the genomic revolution, which has allowed scientists to pinpoint likely therapies far more quickly than before. But given the tools now available, finding a drug for a condition that affects just hundreds of people, let alone mere dozens, can be difficult to justify. At her initial meeting with the NIH Center in 2018, Ms. Nizar got the impression that the staff was not enthusiastic about developing a peptide to treat Janssen's disease. Even so, she made her pitch. It's such a small ask from your team, she implored. You don't have to manufacture so much. There's not that many patients. Then somebody got up from the audience, she recalled, saying, this is so doable, I don't know why we wouldn't do it. That is how Ms. Nizar ended up as patient number one in a clinical trial, undergoing weekly treatments with the peptide drug throughout the summer. She will return to the NIH in September, continuing to test doses of the drug to track its effects on her parathyroid hormone levels. When researchers find the optimal dose for her, the study will then be expanded to include children and see if the peptide halts their disease. If it does, said Dr. Allison Boyce, the study's principal investigator, it will be transformative in Janssen's. Dr. Boyce added that the drug might also help patients with kidney failure by lowering dangerously high levels of parathyroid hormone. Patients with another condition, hyperparathyroidism, could also benefit. The current treatment is to remove their parathyroid glands. Ms. Nizar was really a driving force in getting the study going, Dr. Gardella said. It's a profoundly devastating disease, he added. But Ms. Nizar, he said, has a great attitude and is really brave. Even though it can be frustrating and unfair to expect people with ultra-rare diseases to take active roles in pushing research forward and getting clinical trials started, Ms. Nizar said she wanted her story to be hopeful. You know, so many times we're given the diagnosis and we're saying nothing can be done, she said. And that's just not true. Now, curious Costa Rican monkeys face-to-face with AI. Portable touchscreen stations allow scientists to study intelligence in the wild. One day last summer, a curious white-faced capuchin encountered a strange contraption in the forest. There, in the middle of the Taboga Forest Reserve in Costa Rica, sat a 15-inch touchscreen mounted in a wooden frame. As the monkey, an alpha male named Poppy, began investigating, poking the device here, prodding it there, his fingers landed on the screen. Suddenly, a piece of dried banana dropped into a tray below the frame. Before long, Poppy learned the basic rules of the device. Touch the screen, get a dried banana slice. He also provided proof of concept for Capuchin AI, a new device designed to assess the cognitive abilities of monkeys in the wild. The testing apparatus, which the researchers described in a new paper, used AI-powered facial recognition software to detect capuchins in real time and record their responses to a simple learning task. The scientists hoped that more sophisticated versions of the device, which they plan to begin testing in the coming weeks, will shed new light on primate evolution and intelligence and answer questions that would be impossible to study in a lab, such as how a monkey's smarts affect its success and survival. If we really want to understand how primates make decisions, if we want to understand how they're using these large brains that they evolved, we have to really put it in the context of the world in which they're navigating, said Marcela Benitez, a primatologist at Emory University and an author of the new paper, which was published in the American Journal of Primatology late last month. But that is a lot easier said than done. Dr. Benitez has been studying the white-faced capuchins at Taboga for years, logging their behavior, recording their vocalizations, and measuring their hormone levels. For the new study, she and her colleagues used images of some of these monkeys to train an artificial intelligence model to identify capuchins and distinguish them from the other animals roaming the forest. Then they built a portable testing station equipped with a touchscreen, webcam, and a 3D-printed food dispenser. The station was designed to detect an approaching capuchin and presented with a simple test of associative learning. Could the animal figure out that touching the screen meant receiving a reward? Last summer, the researchers put the device to the test, setting it up in the forest and hoping that the monkeys would engage. On the first 2 days, not a single capuchin appeared. And so, you know, in my typical first-time researcher PhD student fashion, I was there biting my nails, said Federico Sanchez Vargas, a doctoral student at Emory University and an author of the new paper. Oh no, I'm going to have to start from scratch, do something else. On the third day, Poppy showed up. Eventually, other monkeys did too. And over the course of multiple testing sessions, 16 capuchins explored or interacted with the device. Not all of them understood the task. One monkey would bite around the area where the banana would come out, Mr. Sanchez Vargas said. He would get on top of the box and slap the box, but he just did not think to touch the screen. But 10 of the 16 monkeys learned how to touch the screen to earn a reward, and at least 8 of them seemed to retain that knowledge. This summer, the researchers will pilot test stations with a more sophisticated facial recognition model, one trained to identify and distinguish among individual monkeys. An earlier version of the capuchin identification model, trained on a similar group of capuchins, was able to identify individual monkeys with more than 97% accuracy. The machines will be loaded with a library of tasks designed to assess a variety of cognitive skills. The tasks include tests of impulse control, in which monkeys are rewarded for touching green squares and ignoring red ones, and of cognitive flexibility, in which the rules of the green square, red square task are reversed. The testing stations are designed to keep track of each monkey's progress, picking back up where it left off on the previous session. The researchers were especially interested in exploring individual variation in cognitive skills and both the causes and consequences of that variation. Does experiencing adversity, like a severe drought early in life, affect cognitive development? Does a good short-term memory help monkeys find food? Linking the cognition to real-world challenges, outcomes, and ultimately fitness, that would be the total end goal, Dr. Benitez said. Still, the researchers have no plans to make touchscreens permanent fixtures on the landscape. I don't want it to be like walking into a casino when you're walking into the forest, Dr. Benitez said. And for now, she added, the stations are not designed to be used without human oversight. I'm not at the point in this yet where I want it to be fully remote, she said. But maybe ask me in 10 years. Yeah. Next, interest surges in the harms of wildfire smoke. Researchers find people are being exposed to more toxins than previously known. A decade ago, wildfire smoke was barely on many Americans' radar. But spurred by climate change, fires now rage on the West Coast every summer. Smoke spews down from Canadian forests. The Northwest, Midwest, Northeast, Southeast, and Southwest have all been affected. And we're learning more about what that means for our health. Scientists have found that people are being exposed to more toxins than previously known. And beyond damaging lungs, wildfire smoke may affect hearts, brains, and other organs. One study in 2025 estimated that smoke could kill up to 1.9 million people in the United States over the next 3 decades. This area of science is rapidly developing and many conclusions aren't definitive, partly because the studies generally can't prove causation. It would be hard and very unlikely unethical to design a randomized study that deliberately exposed people to wildfire smoke. It's a bit of a young field, said Dan Westervelt, an associate research professor at Columbia University. But, he added, recent research is compelling. Here's some of what scientists have discovered. The smoke can be unusually toxic. Wildfire pollution is often measured by the concentration of airborne particles known as PM2.5, which can penetrate deep into the lungs. But that can understate risk, said Carrie Nadeau, a physician and dean of the UCLA Fielding School of Public Health, who is studying the consequences of the 2025 Los Angeles fires. That's because PM2.5, a primary pollutant measured by air quality indexes, doesn't reflect other substances that wildfire smoke can contain, including lead, mercury, and formaldehyde. Some research suggests preliminarily that wildfire smoke may be more harmful than air pollution from other sources like car exhaust. Fires in populated areas may be especially toxic, Dr. Nadeau's team found, because they consume things like buildings, vehicles, and electronics. Scientists are also starting to appreciate how greatly two fires can differ depending on what they burn and how far the smoke travels, said Rima Habre, director of the Clima Center at the University of Southern California, which studies health effects of extreme weather. It may harm many organs. Studies have found associations between wildfire smoke and cardiovascular hospitalizations, diabetes complications, preterm birth, cancer, impaired cognition, and other problems, in addition to respiratory effects, including asthma attacks. A 2024 study linked wildfire smoke to deaths from cardiovascular, digestive, endocrine, and kidney diseases. And on days with severe smoke, asthma attacks and heart attacks can increase within an hour, said Michael Brower, a professor at the University of British Columbia, who does research at the University of Washington. Research into cognitive effects has expanded significantly, said Stephanie Cleland, an assistant professor at Simon Fraser University. In 2022, Dr. Cleland was the lead author of a study that found smoke exposure was associated with lower scores on a brain training game. Research also suggests a link between cumulative exposure over a school year and lower standardized test scores. Other studies show a possible association with dementia. These neurological associations are not definitive, but several experts cited them as an area where science is advancing rapidly and evidence is beginning to accumulate. There are also indications that the risk of preterm birth and of ear and respiratory infections in infancy may increase as exposure levels during pregnancy increase. Total exposure matters. The most intense smoke events, the ones that blot out the sun and make the air smell like a campfire, get the most attention. But lower level exposures over time, even in the moderate category on air quality indexes, add up, said Kai Chen, an associate professor at the Yale School of Public Health. There's no amount of smoke exposure that scientists can say confidently isn't harmful. As exposure increases, so does risk. Dr. Chen suggested using masks and air filters more frequently. It's not just a few days in these extreme events that you have orange skies that you need to protect yourself, he said. There's also the days when the sky looks okay, but air quality indexes or weather reports indicate smoke is present. A 2025 study linked average exposure over 3 years to the risk of death from all causes. The more exposure, the greater the risk, whether exposure was low but persistent or came in severe but isolated events. Another 2025 study looked at 9 years of data and found that as smoke exposure increased, Americans over 65 had a higher risk of dying from chronic obstructive pulmonary disease. And in a 2026 study of people 65 and older, incremental increases in exposure over as little as 2 years were associated with a higher risk of stroke. The longer the exposure, the greater the risk. Many questions remain, and research is proceeding rapidly despite difficulties caused by federal funding cuts. The goal is to guide public health actions. Dr. Habre said it was urgent, for instance, to develop better monitoring tools for substances besides PM2.5. But Dr. Nadeau and Dr. Chen said the best way to mitigate risks would be to prevent the catastrophic fires we're seeing. That means addressing the root cause above all else, climate change. Now from the Well page, Ask Well. I've always heard that the BRAT diet, with its bland foods, helps ease diarrhea and nausea from a stomach bug. Do doctors still recommend that? Doctors once swore by a diet of bananas, rice, applesauce, and toast to treat gastrointestinal ailments, a regimen often known by the acronym BRAT. When I was training as a pediatrician, the BRAT diet was the first thing we put anyone on when they came into the hospital with diarrhea, said Dr. Tamara Hannon, the chair of the American Academy of Pediatrics Committee on Nutrition. But the BRAT diet was never supported by clear evidence. By the 1990s, the American Academy of Pediatrics no longer endorsed it. Researchers said the diet did not seem to benefit their patients' recovery, and that following it for more than a day or two seemed to hamper the body's ability to fight off illness. On the first day of a stomach bug, there is no harm in sticking to bland foods like those in the BRAT diet, said Dr. Shruti Gohil, an internal medicine physician and infectious disease specialist at UCI Health in Irvine, California. If you're having trouble keeping things down, is it good to eat what you can? She asked, answering, sure. But there's no evidence that eating such a limited diet eases vomiting or diarrhea. In a 2019 clinical trial presented to the European Society for Pediatric Gastroenterology, Hepatology, and Nutrition, 95 children with diarrhea were fed either the BRAT diet or a normal diet. The study authors found no difference in the number of bowel movements or recovery time between the groups. The Cyclospora outbreak that has sickened people across the country in recent weeks has highlighted the importance of knowing how to manage gastrointestinal distress. The BRAT diet was developed in the early 20th century for children with diarrhea. Doctors believe that eating less and sticking to bland foods would reduce the number of bowel movements and the accompanying fluid loss. The diet's foods reflected what was cheap, widely available at the time, and palatable to people struggling to keep food down. It quickly became a mainstay for both children and adults in households and hospitals, Dr. Hannon said. But the BRAT diet doesn't provide the nutrients needed over time to recover from a gastrointestinal illness, experts say. The infections that typically cause vomiting and diarrhea can damage and inflame the cells that line the gut, Dr. Gohil said, disrupting the balance of good bacteria needed to stay healthy. After an infection, the first thing is to restore the damaged cells, said Dr. Deborah Duro, a pediatric gastroenterologist and the medical director of the Intestinal Rehabilitation Program at Nicklaus Children's Hospital in Miami. To do that requires protein, fat, vitamins, and minerals, all of which are lacking in the BRAT diet. This is problematic for children whose growing bodies have stricter nutritional needs than those of adults, Dr. Duro said. She was a co-author of a 2007 review article that estimated that in a typical day of following the BRAT diet, a toddler would receive significantly lower amounts daily amounts of calcium and vitamins A and B12 than dietary guidelines recommend. This diet should never be continued for more than 24 hours after the first episode of diarrhea, Dr. Duro said. Gastroenteritis impairs the digestive system's ability to absorb water and electrolytes, so staying hydrated should be your first priority, Dr. Gohil said. But don't forget to replenish electrolytes, which she recommends getting through the rehydration drink Pedialyte, or its generic equivalent. It's also important to get back to a normal diet as quickly as possible, making sure to include plenty of protein to help rebuild cells and fiber to support the recovery of good bacteria, Dr. Hannon said. If nausea and diarrhea make many foods seem unappealing, it's fine to eat foods that go down more easily, including those in the BRAT diet. Just make sure you add other foods as well, Dr. Hannon said. For example, a banana cut up on toast with a light smear of peanut butter provides protein, fat, and fiber. Other foods that deliver a nutritional punch without causing too much gastrointestinal distress include poached chicken breast, eggs, bone broth, oatmeal, and potatoes, Dr. Gohill said. Eggs are rich in fat and protein. Bone broth is both hydrating and contains minerals. Oatmeal can help bulk up watery stool, and potatoes are rich in potassium. Dr. Hannon's only strict guideline is to steer clear of sugary foods and drinks, including soda and juice. Sugar, she said, can promote the growth of harmful bacteria and prolong diarrhea. Other than that, she said, go by your intuition. If your body doesn't want to eat toast and it wants to eat an egg, Dr. Hannon said, there's absolutely no scientific evidence of why you should choose toast over an egg. And from the observatory, darkness fell across parts of Europe and researchers got to work. As the eclipse darkened the sky over Greenland, Iceland, and Spain last Wednesday, millions gathered to see the spectacle unfold. Scientists looked especially intently, hoping to learn more about the sun and its unique relationship with our planet. Before the eclipse began, scientists were making predictions about the shape that the sun's outer atmosphere, the corona, would take. The sun's magnetic field, which determines the shape, is also the force that drives solar wind, solar flares, and coronal mass ejections, all of which send material from the sun out into the solar system. Matching predictions about the sun's corona to direct observations during eclipse can help scientists check their understanding of the sun's magnetic field and refine their forecasts of the space weather it can cause. NASA used jets equipped with special cameras to capture views of the corona. They also sent weather balloons into the path of totality, the area in which the moon completely blocks the sun, to understand how the eclipse's sudden darkness affects our atmosphere. The sun impacts our daily life, satellites and astronauts in space, and we can take advantage of this moment to advance our understanding of that influence, Kelly Korek, the eclipse program manager at NASA headquarters in Washington, said in a statement. Teams in Iceland released dozens of the agency's weather balloons before, during, and after the eclipse to create a timeline of its effects on the size of Earth's boundary layer, the lowest part of the atmosphere. Three teams in Spain also released balloons equipped with 360-degree cameras and sensors to see how darkness affects ozone production. Citizen scientists also had the chance to get involved with eclipse work, submitting videos to researchers of phenomena like daytime light pollution, excess artificial light outdoors, and eclipse shadow bands, the rippling patterns of shadow that move across the ground just before and after totality. And that brings us to the end of this second part of the Science Times section for August 18th. 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
2: Hi, this is Warren, along with my little dog, Duchess. You may recognize us from our weekly broadcast of Town Reminder right here on Valley Eye Radio. Duchess and I are also a certified Bright Spot Therapy Dog team. On the second and fourth Mondays of each month from 6 to 7:15 p.m., Duchess and I visit the South Hadley Public Library for a Bright Spot Reading Buddy program. Children in kindergarten and above can schedule a 15-minute time slot to read aloud to my little Yorkshire Terrier. If your child prefers Greyhounds over Yorkies, Gwen, the Greyhound, also visits the library with Handler Wayne on the fourth Wednesday of each month from 3:30 to 5 p.m. It's a great opportunity for the kids to practice their reading skills and also enjoy some dog petting time. Parents or caretakers can sign their children up by either calling the library at 413-538-5045 or by stopping by the library at 2 Canal Street, South Hadley to pre-register.
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4: Good day. You are listening to today's edition of the New York Times. It's August 21st, 2026, and my name is Les. The first article today, the message behind Trump's threats of economic warfare against Iran. President Trump's threats of a quote-unquote economic D-Day carry a clear signal to Iran that he does not want to go back to war. By Anton Troyanovsky and Alan Rappaport. Treasury Secretary Scott Bessent tried to reassure investors worried about the pressure campaign on Iran on Thursday, declaring that a resumption of quote-unquote large-scale fighting was unlikely. The problem for the Trump administration is that Iran was also listening. President Trump this week promised an quote-unquote economic D-Day against Iran, a quote-unquote crushing operation to quote-unquote cripple Iran. The U.S. clampdown is formidable, a combination of wartime destruction, a naval blockade, and sanctions that have already put the Iranian economy under more pressure than its regime has experienced in decades. But between the lines of the administration's threats was a signal that Mr. Bessent made as clear as ever on Thursday. Mr. Trump does not want to go back to war right now. The president is waging an economic campaign against Iran, having already spent weeks bombing the country earlier this year, and having stepped back from multiple threats since then to resume the violence. As a result, experts say, Mr. Trump is stuck in a conflict with limited leverage, a demonstrated vulnerability, and an emboldened adversary. Even as Iran reels from shortages and inflation, Mr. Trump is likely to increasingly feel the pressure of the approaching midterm elections in the shadow of an unpopular war and high gas prices. It is a dangerous combination, experts say, that could prompt Iran to sense American weakness and lash out. They read him now as not wanting to escalate militarily. Dennis B. Ross, a former Middle East negotiator for presidents of both parties, said of Iran's leaders. That creates an incentive for them to show that they may escalate militarily, he added. Mr. Bessent told CNBC on Thursday that the Treasury Department would hold a news conference about the new measures targeting Iran next Monday. He said traders had been wrong to bid up the price of oil in response, given that the administration's new economic threats were a sign there would not be an immediate return to full-scale bombing. If you are doing the maximum economic pressure, then that means that likely there will not be a large-scale kinetic restart, but I would emphasize that is for now, Mr. Bessent said. Mr. Trump announced his upcoming quote-unquote economic D-Day against Iran in a social media post Wednesday evening, warning of, quote, economic warfare and isolation on an unprecedented scale. These maniacs are on the ropes, and these historic measures will cripple them and their ability to project terror worldwide, end quote, according to Mr. Trump and what he wrote on Truth Social. Among the challenges for Mr. Trump is that he has repeatedly threatened Iran with large-scale destruction, only to pull back from the threat. He spoke in June about his fear of an extended war, pushing the United States into an economic quote-unquote depression. And polls show the Iran war to be widely unpopular, even increasingly among Republicans, creating a political Achilles heel for Mr. Trump as a conflict he described as a weeks-long quote-unquote little excursion nears its six-month mark. Iran's regime has shown in recent months that it can withstand the large-scale death and destruction meted out by American and Israeli bombs, as well as impose costs on the United States by, among other things, attacking oil tankers in the Strait of Hormuz. U.S. gasoline prices remain more than a dollar a gallon higher than they were before the start of the war. U.S. military bases in the Persian Gulf have been severely damaged. 18 American service members have been killed, and munitions have run low. Along the way, a deal to end the war has remained elusive, even in terms of a full reopening of the strait. The Iranian resilience and retaliation appear to have pushed Mr. Trump to rely on economic pressure to try to force Iran's hand. Analysts note that the administration has already imposed extraordinary pain on Iran's economy, with Mr. Trump's naval blockade compounding the damage done by this spring's bombing campaign. A new escalation came on Wednesday when the United Arab Emirates, a crucial economic partner across the Persian Gulf from Iran, said it would halt all trade and financial transactions with the country. But going further could be difficult for Mr. Trump, who warned in his Truth Social post that, quote-unquote, any country providing any kind of, quote-unquote, lifeline to Iran would, quote, itself face tremendous economic consequences, end quote. Iran's most important financial lifeline is China, which buys most of Iran's oil. China is the indispensable piece of an economic pressure campaign against Iran, said Miad Maleki, a senior fellow at the Hawkish Foundation for Defense of Democracy's think tank in Washington, who previously worked on sanctions policy at the Treasury Department. No substitute can absorb Iranian crude at China's scale, Mr. Maleki added in a text message. But Mr. Trump has worked to improve his relationship with Xi Jinping, the Chinese leader, who is expected to meet Mr. Trump in Washington on September 24th. Analysts said they anticipate that the Trump administration will be cautious in pressuring China, especially given the upcoming summit, leaving open the question of just how much more severe the U.S. economic campaign against Iran can become. Mr. Vicente told CNBC that the administration's conversations with China on the matter would remain private. Iran has been under comprehensive sanctions for years, said Edward Fishman, senior fellow and director of the Maurice R. Greenberg Center for Geoeconomics at the Council on Foreign Relations. The only major thing left to do is aggressively target Iran's trading partners, above all, China, he added. He went on to say, I'm skeptical Trump is willing to risk instigating an economic war with China right now. Then there's the question of how Iran would respond under severe financial strain, especially given the widespread recognition that Mr. Trump wants to avoid going back to war. Mr. Ross, the former Mideast envoy, said Iran could be expected to look for a way to put fresh military pressure on the United States or its Gulf allies. And that expectation, in turn, highlights the uncertainty over Mr. Trump's longer-term strategy as gas prices stay high, the midterms loom, and munition stocks remain low. I've not seen throughout this process the ability to think beyond the immediate next step, Mr. Ross said of the administration's approach to Iran. They're playing checkers. They're not playing chess, he added. And that concludes that article. Next up, and in a related article, spike in quote-unquote dark oil tankers in Gulf raises risk of catastrophic spills. More vessels are navigating the Strait of Hormuz with their location devices turned off to evade attacks by Iran, adding to the threat of collisions. By Lisa Friedman. The risk of a catastrophic oil spill in ecologically sensitive waters around the Strait of Hormuz has hung over the region since the start of the war in Iran. Now the threats are increasing, maritime experts say, as the conflict has widened and more tankers are navigating the region's waterways, with their tracking transponders turned off to dodge military strikes and drone attacks. The advent of transponders and more advanced navigation equipment has made modern shipping safer and cut down on collisions and spills. Turning them off or going quote-unquote dark is a perilous activity typically reserved for vessels under sanctions or carrying illicit loads. But since March 1st, there have been an alarming 1,514 dark crossings in and out of the Persian Gulf, according to Kepler, a maritime data firm. When more ships become invisible, situational awareness declines, said Kaveh Madani, director of the United Nations University Institute for War, Environment, and Health. In a narrow and strategically congested waterway such as the Strait of Hormuz, reduced transparency adds another layer of environmental risk, Mr. Madani said. Major spills threaten ecosystems. Those risks are compounding across the region. Three different oil slicks are spreading through the Persian Gulf and Gulf of Oman, according to maritime security experts who are tracking the spills. One has reached the coast of Iran's Keshem Island and its sensitive mangrove ecosystems. The spill is believed to have been caused when a projectile hit a cargo vessel in the Strait of Hormuz on August 3rd. By Wednesday, the spill was about 80% contained, Amadreza Lajanzadeh, a deputy at Iran's Department of Environment, said in a statement. A second slick has been spotted near the island of Siri, an oil and gas hub in the center of the Gulf. The origin of that spill has not been verified. Most worrisome is a tanker known as the Caroline Bezengi, which was carrying nearly 1 million barrels of Russian crude bound for Asia. The ship, operating under international sanctions, ran aground off Oman after an unexplained explosion in early June. The ship is believed to be part of a so-called shadow fleet that Russia uses to circumvent Western financial restrictions on its oil exports. The slick now covers an estimated 400 to 500 square miles and is seeping into a nature reserve that is home to endangered hawksbill and green sea turtles, Arabian sea humpback whales, and thriving coral reefs. The oil has begun to wash up on the beaches of the mainland in an area known as the Turtle Coast. These are not simply slicks that disappear when they are no longer visible from satellites, Mr. Madani said. The oil can contaminate beaches and coastal habitats and have lasting consequences for marine species and potentially human health. None of the active spills have been directly attributed to a vessel's going dark to avoid Iranian military strikes. Yet experts warn that the tactics of wartime survival are now overlapping with the unsafe habits of illicit shipping. Whether turned off to dodge drones or to evade sanctions, disabled transponders eliminate the safety buffers designed to prevent oil spills. Wartime tactics meet uninsured vessels. Before the United States and Israel launched airstrikes in Iran on February 28th, more than 130 vessels per day passed through the Strait of Hormuz, a narrow channel between Iran and Oman. Ships occasionally suspended their navigation devices. Those were mostly vessels linked to Iranian oil and other exports under sanctions. But they occurred in small numbers, and many maritime data firms didn't even track the tally. That changed with the war. Tehran has fired drones and missiles at dozens of tankers traveling the Strait of Hormuz, including two in the past week. Days after the war began, ships traveling in and out of the Persian Gulf began shifting off their transponders. According to Kepler, about 300 ships were responsible for the 1,514 dark crossings since March 1st. The vast majority were traveling without insurance. Iran's national oil company owns 50 of those vessels. The others are linked to companies in a variety of countries, but primarily the United Arab Emirates, Greece, and China, including Hong Kong. Karen E. Young, a senior research scholar at Columbia University focusing on the Middle East, said that until Gulf oil-producing nations were able to add pipeline capacity to avoid the Strait of Hormuz, unsafe navigation practices would continue. State-owned oil companies will have an advantage because they are more likely to own their own tankers, she said. The future favors national oil companies that can assume risk and pay for things, Ms. Young said. Shipping has relied on navigation technology for decades. Since 2004, the International Maritime Organization, a UN standards-setting agency, has mandated the use of ship identifying systems on virtually all large international cargo ships, as well as passenger vessels. With it, vessels share information like their position, speed, and path by radio to coastal offshore stations. Other ships and agencies use it to avoid collisions. It's not, quote-unquote, nice to have equipment, said Demetrios Ampatzidis, a senior risk and compliance analyst at Kepler. Ship captains have the legal

0: 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The material being read is the copyright property of the publications being read. Access to this program is solely for persons who cannot read the original printed version due to a visual impairment or other disability. By continuing to listen, you confirm that you have such a condition.
1: These legal victories, the conflict is forcing hard choices on campus by Mark Arsenault and Irina Huang. One of Harvard University's biggest federal funding streams is down sharply, according to a New York Times analysis of government data. The declines have persisted even after a federal judge forced the Trump administration to reverse drastic cuts to the university last year. The funding from the National Institutes of Health currently lags about 18% behind the average pace of grants during the Biden administration, the analysis shows. Last year, Harvard successfully sued the Trump administration after the government announced it had frozen more than $2.2 billion in 2025 from multiple federal agencies. But unlike then, when Trump officials made a public spectacle out of announcing the cuts, the NIH is mainly delaying, reducing, or rejecting grant requests, often leaving researchers and university leaders in the dark about what is happening. The reduction appears to be the latest front in the Trump administration's on-again, off-again war with Harvard and other elite universities. It is a new, more subtle tactic that is harder to fight in court, but that could be just as damaging if cuts and uncertainty build. The Trump administration has targeted a number of the nation's elite universities, accusing them of tolerating anti-Semitism and pursuing racial diversity in ways that flout the law, among other criticisms. Harvard, the country's wealthiest university, has been one of the most frequent targets of federal officials. As the Trump administration has pulled multiple levers to try to bring Harvard and other schools to heel, Harvard has often pushed back. It was the first institution to sue the Trump administration, has won in court on a number of occasions, and has not reached a settlement with the federal government, as other prominent schools have done. Now, however, the university faces cuts that may be harder to counter. Last September, a judge ruled that the administration had improperly cut off funding to Harvard when it ended all of its grants in 2025, finding that the government had violated Harvard's First Amendment rights. But in the ruling, the judge suggested that there were lawful means the government could pursue if it wanted to restrict Harvard's money, should it choose to. That is what is happening now. Through June 30th of this fiscal year, which began October 1st, the NIH provided Harvard 309 awards worth a total of $200 million. The amount is down from an average of roughly 440 awards worth $246 million for the same nine-month period in 2021 to 2024, according to the latest data available. Harvard is still one of the largest recipients of NIH funding, though it is far behind the top grantees, such as Johns Hopkins, the University of Michigan, and Yale. Other major research universities have also seen reductions in NIH funding. Though NIH support has slowed compared to the Biden years, the 2026 awards are outpacing last year, when Harvard's funding was frozen. By the same point in 2025, NIH funding to Harvard was stalled at 201 grants worth $94 million. In recent months, Harvard's individual schools have laid off staff. The leadership of the university's largest division, the Faculty of Arts and Sciences, reported in an email to the division on August 14th that 165 of its staff positions had been eliminated in a layoff and restructuring. The job cuts were aimed at reducing a major deficit. Carrie Barbash, an organizer and former president of the Harvard Union of Clerical and Technical Workers, said the final number of layoffs may change as some staff members whose jobs were eliminated consider moving into some newly designed roles. The current grant slowdown is not taking place evenly across Harvard. The university's Chan School of Public Health is heavily dependent on NIH funds and has seen nearly 25% less in grant funding this year, compared to the average amount from 2021

0: 2021 to 2024. The NIH has obligated $67 million across 63 awards to Chan through June of this fiscal year. The 2021 to 24 average for the same time period was $90 million across more than 100 awards. Nancy Krieger, a professor of social epidemiology at the Chan School, said that fallout from the funding slowdown goes beyond individual projects that lost grants. More than a year of federal cuts and legal fights over the reductions have, quote, shaken any sense of stability as to whether the federal government is a reliable funder, end quote, according to Krieger. The school is already cutting back, with layoffs and reductions in the number of slots for PhD students. It's not just that you lost funding, it's that you're reducing the size of the cohort for the next generation of researchers that you're training. What is the knowledge lost? And what are the myriad ripple effects for the economies of the cities and towns that depend on universities as major employers? Dr. Krieger said. Harvard has also won some rounds in its fight with the administration. Harvard's court victories protected much of its grant money and its ability to host international students. A federal judge on August 13th dismissed a Trump administration lawsuit against Harvard that had accused the school of tolerating anti-Semitism and sought the ability to deny it grants. Harvard's endowment continues to ride the stock market to record highs, and the university's steadfastness under pressure has inspired supporters and alumni who do not want it to yield to President Trump. While Yale University is in talks to perhaps become the next elite school to settle with the administration, Harvard continues to hold out. Harvard is not believed to be engaged in any serious settlement talks at this time. Harvard is fighting for principles, both legal and constitutional, and doing so on behalf of the entire system of colleges and universities, said Lee Bollinger, the former president of Columbia University. We should all be grateful, Bollinger added. Yet, as Mr. Bollinger noted, quote, any litigant will inevitably pay a high price, end quote. The administration has pushed the fight to Harvard on several fronts. The university is still engaged in other litigation and appeals with the Trump administration. A loss in any major case could be devastating. The Trump administration continues to open fresh battles. The government is proposing new budget rules that would give the administration's political appointees more power over grants. White House spokeswoman Liz Houston blamed the ongoing battles between the university and the administration on Harvard's, quote, stubborn commitment to unlawfully discriminating on the basis of race and failing to properly protect its students. Unless Harvard comes to the table in good faith, the Trump administration will continue pursuing every available legal avenue to enforce federal civil rights laws, end quote. Facing the uncertainty caused by lawsuits, grant slowdowns, and other pressures from the administration, Harvard and other schools are likely to continue to retrench, said Tom Garrity, a former president of Amherst College. The main thing you do in uncertainty is hunker down and say, what cuts can we make right now, he said, noting that research universities are already trimming back on PhD programs. Tighter research budgets will mean scientists are more likely to seek jobs outside the United States, he said, while those still at American schools may be less likely to take the unconventional big swings in their research that can lead to scientific breakthroughs. This is going to hurt, Mr. Garrity said, and it's going to hurt a lot more in 10 years than it does now, he added. The government has pursued appeals of federal court rulings that went Harvard's way last year. The two sides, as well as a number of outside parties, filed briefs this summer over last fall's decision in the funding case. The government is also appealing a June 2025 court decision blocking the administration's effort to stop Harvard from hosting international students. Oral arguments in that case are scheduled for October. And that concludes that article. Next up, and in a live update on the Trump administration, Canada considers U.S. trade deal as deadline nears. By Ian Austin and Anna Swanson. Trump tariff talks leave a key Canadian official hopeful. During another round of talks on Thursday, Canadian officials expressed some optimism that an effort to avert damaging new tariffs set to take effect Saturday morning and preserve Canada's biggest trade relationship was paying off. Dominic LeBlanc, the Canadian minister in charge of U.S. trade, and Janice Charette, the chief trade negotiator, met with Jameson Greer, the U.S. trade representative, in Mr. Greer's offices, Mr. LeBlanc's office said. "We're very close. We continue to make progress," Mr. LeBlanc said on his way out of the meeting after 3 hours, adding that Ms. Charette remained inside and in discussions with U.S. officials. "We're going to stay here and do the work that's necessary," LeBlanc added. Prime Minister Mark Carney of Canada and his officials must now decide whether to accept a proposed American trade deal that falls well short of what they are seeking, or risk the United States imposing 50% tariffs on tens of billions of dollars in Canadian exports. On Tuesday night, President Trump suspended the sweeping new tariffs and announced that the two countries had reached a deal requiring only that some details and paperwork be worked out. But if Canada does not finalize the pact by early Saturday morning, new tariffs on about $20 billion worth of Canadian exports will take effect. People in the United States and Canada who are familiar with the negotiations said that talks were still very much underway and that they went well beyond tying off loose ends. The sticking points center on the three key Canadian industries that Mr. Trump hit with tariffs of up to 50% last year: steel, aluminum, and lumber. In the talks, the United States has discussed reducing tariffs on some Canadian steel and aluminum exports to 25% from 50%, three people familiar with the plan said. That would still be about twice the rate Canada is seeking. Canadian steel exports would also face a quota under which only a certain volume would qualify for the proposed lower tariff, another person familiar with the negotiation said. Domestically, the Trump administration is facing a backlash to the proposal from U.S. steel mills, which have argued that the change would undercut their production. For the auto sector, a tariff that Mr. Trump imposed last year could be lowered to 15% from 25%, with a discount for the value of American parts, three other industry executives said. One person briefed on the talks said that Canada was pushing back against the proposal on autos. He said it appeared that the United States picked 15% to match the tariff Mr. Trump imposed on Japanese and Korean autos. Because the U.S. side has been unyielding on the rate, the person said that Canada was proposing to effectively lower the tariff by giving credit for Canadian parts as well as American ones. The Office of the U.S. Trade Representative and the White House did not immediately respond to a request for comment. Mr. Trump's current auto tariffs have shattered free trade in the sector, which dates to 1965 and has made the industry highly integrated across the border. Mr. Trump has repeatedly described Canadian-built autos as products that the United States should not import. Negotiators have also been discussing important rules governing the North American auto industry under the United States-Mexico-Canada Agreement. The Trump administration has proposed raising the requirement for how much of a car's content must come from North America to 82% from the current 75%, as well as requiring 50% of a car's materials to come from the United States. Canada and Mexico have both opposed the idea of a U.S.-specific content requirement. Industry executives say they view the U.S. proposal as an opening position that will probably be negotiated down. Still, the U.S. effort to reorder the rules of the North American auto industry could be harmful to Canadian interests. Several people in the auto industry, as well as experts, say that a 15% tariff on autos would gradually doom the industry in Canada. Historically, the auto trade between the two countries has had a slight surplus for the United States. Over the last decade or so, exports from Canada by the three Detroit-based automakers have declined considerably, leaving Toyota and Honda as by far the largest producers in the country. Since Mr. Trump returned to office, Stellantis has moved production of a new Jeep from Ontario to Illinois, leaving a Canadian factory empty. General Motors closed an electric van factory and reduced its pickup truck assembly line in Ontario to one shift. Honda canceled plans for a major expansion in Canada to produce electric vehicles and batteries, but recently announced plans to build a new factory in the United States. Flavio Volpe, the president of the Automotive Parts Manufacturers Association of Canada, said that after accounting for American parts, a 15% tariff effectively becomes a 7.5% tariff. But the profit margin on most autos is about 6%, he said. He added that the U.S. content discount would probably force companies to source more American parts to the detriment of the Canadian industry. Greg Mordeau, a former executive at Toyota's Canadian manufacturing operations, said that a 10% tariff might make Canadian factories marginally profitable, but would not halt their gradual disappearance, despite the difficulty and expense of moving production. It becomes a long-term bleed, he said, adding that with any auto tariffs, the trajectory is not positive at any level. Jean Simard, the president of the Aluminum Association of Canada, said that a lack of supply in the United States and demand in Europe had meant that the current tariffs had not affected his members' sales. The market takes all of our metal, he said. It is unlikely, Mr. Simard said, that tariffs will prompt an expansion of aluminum production in the United States, because making aluminum requires vast amounts of electricity, something that is increasingly in short supply. In January, an American aluminum producer sold a smelter in Kentucky to a company that will use its electrical supply to power a data center. It doesn't make sense, he said. You're paying more for aluminum in the U.S. by a factor of about $1,500 a ton than you would be paying in Europe just because of the tariffs, Simard said. The outcome of talks between the United States and Canada has important implications for Mexico, which is negotiating separately with the Trump administration on the future of the USMCA. Marcelo Ebrard, the Mexican economy secretary, returned to the U.S. Trade Representative's office Wednesday for more discussions, following meetings the evening before. Those talks centered on the sectoral tariffs that the Trump administration has levied on cars and car parts, as well as how the USMCA rules governing auto trade could change, a person familiar with the meeting said. Canada does appear to have agreed to one U.S. demand, an end to the boycott of American wine and spirits by government-owned liquor systems in 8 of 10 Canadian provinces. In a virtual meeting with Canada's premiers on Wednesday, Mr. Carney asked those who have banned the sale of U.S. liquor to restore it, according to several premiers. Wab Kanu, the premier of Manitoba, said that he agreed to Mr. Carney's request but reserves the right to pull American alcohol from shelves if Mr. Trump takes further trade actions against Canada. He also had a message for drinkers. Don't buy it, let it sit on the shelf, Mr. Kanu told a news conference, adding that a continued boycott would send a message that, quote, we don't like Donald Trump's approach to trade or his way of treating Canada, end quote. And that concludes that article. The next article, investing in bonds? Be careful. High-quality bonds are still safer than stocks, but they have been swinging in value. So move cautiously, our columnist says. By Jeff Sommer. Startling headlines about the bond market are inescapable. Yields of U.S. Treasuries this week touched their highest levels since the financial crisis of 2007, and bonds in Canada, Japan, Germany breached levels they hadn't reached in at least a decade. On Wednesday, the U.S. government intervened, briefly stanching the bond market rout. The Treasury Department announced it was increasing its capacity to buy longer-term bonds to $4 billion per weekly operation from $2 billion. In response, yields moved a bit lower. This followed another Treasury intervention this month that bolstered the Japanese yen and briefly lowered yields on longer-term treasuries. But volatility in the bond market returned on Thursday as investors remained on edge. The possibility of further action by the Treasury, and perhaps by the Federal Reserve, makes predicting bond yields and prices exceptionally hazardous at the moment. Bond market turmoil can be disconcerting for investors who turn to high-quality bonds, especially treasuries, for safety. It would be easy to think, if this is safety, count me out. But bonds continue to have many virtues. High-quality individual bonds, especially treasuries, as well as most mutual funds and exchange-traded funds that hold them, have traditionally been far more stable than their stock counterparts. Shares can collapse in price. U.S. Treasuries, in particular, are all but guaranteed to maintain their value, plus interest, when held to maturity. Bonds are always a valuable part of a long-term investor's toolkit, but you need to be careful when using them. Undeniably, even solid bonds have lost market value this year. There's an enduring lesson in that. If you intend to park your cash for a few months or need to sell before a bond hits maturity, you get whatever the market is offering. There are probably better options like money market funds, high-yield savings accounts, and certificates of deposit. Bond funds are better for the long haul. They can be portfolio stabilizers, offsetting the volatility of stocks. The central problem for bond investors this year is that price declines are inevitable when interest rates rise. That's essential bond math. Prices move in the opposite direction of interest rates or yields. Throughout much of the world, interest rates have been soaring. That's making bond investing especially tricky right now. Rising rates. The bond market sets interest rates through a vast series of moment-by-moment decisions by thousands of traders. As I wrote earlier this month, the market is saying that global risks are rising. A partial list of those risks includes the possibility of even higher inflation, fiercer wars and tariffs, and other geopolitical dislocations, questionable use of immense sums of capital to build artificial intelligence, an uncertain direction for the Federal Reserve under its new leadership, mounting national debt, and broad political dysfunction. Where rates are going tomorrow is impossible to say, but the much bigger question is how high they will go in the next decade. That's a reasonable threshold if you're contemplating the purchase of bond that won't mature for 10 or even 30 years. Even at their recent peaks, yields aren't that high, not yet, on a historical basis. The economy in the past has grown resiliently when yields were much higher than they are now. Capital Economics, an independent financial research firm in London, takes that perspective, saying on Tuesday, quote, "The recent sell-off in global government bond markets is significant, but it does not yet amount to a crisis," end quote. Yes, higher yields have driven up costs for borrowers of all sorts, from people seeking mortgages to those carrying credit card debt and student loans, and for companies with big capital needs, like the tech giants building AI data centers with mountains of borrowed money. But the economy is still growing, and the stock market has largely shrugged off higher yields so far, Capital Economics said, adding, "The immediate macroeconomic impact should remain limited unless the rise in yields spreads, or if it leads to a broader tightening of financial conditions," end quote. A central problem, most individual investors in the United States hold stocks and bonds through funds, not as individual securities. In calm times, it was reasonable to think of bond funds simply as quote-unquote steady eddies that you could count on for reliable, if modest, returns. They provided a buffer against wild swings in stocks, the prima donnas of financial markets, with their enticing rewards and all too frequent disappointments. Lately, however, it's the bond funds that have been disappointing. This year, they are down in value nearly across the board, reflecting the sea change in global interest rates. That's hurt short-term investors, but there is a bright side for those taking a long view. The key is this: if yields linger on a higher plateau, future bond returns will be richer. That's because fund managers constantly need to buy new bonds, and higher yielding ones will generate more income for investors via higher interest payments. In that respect, prospects for bond fund investors right now are better than they were before rates increased. It's like, quote-unquote, buying the dip in a stock index after prices have fallen. You're ahead of the game, assuming the market moves in the right direction. Don't get too excited, though. If yields continue to surge higher instead of plateauing, there will be further losses. In that case, parking your money elsewhere will turn out to be a better course. This dynamic affects individual bonds too, though if you hold a treasury to maturity, you needn't worry much about shifts in market value. Bond funds, however, are required to quote-unquote mark to market or post the latest market prices, so the pain of losses is right there, out in the open. What to look for? Unsuspecting investors may be dismayed by aspects of bonds that look like flaws but are, in fact, essential features. For instance, interest rate increases tend to have a greater negative impact on longer-dated bonds, more precisely on those with greater duration, a measure of a bond's response to changing rates. This core property of bonds is why long-term treasuries, often said to be the safest of securities, have been among the hardest hit this year. For example, since the U.S. and Israeli attack on Iran drove up interest rates in late February, the iShares 20-plus year Treasury bond ETF, which holds only long-term bonds, has lost more than 8% in total return. In that same period, the Vanguard Total Bond Market Index Fund, which contains corporate bonds in addition to treasuries, lost only about 2%. The Vanguard Fund is simple. It tracks the investment-grade benchmark, the Bloomberg U.S. Aggregate Bond Index. But from the performance standpoint, the gap between the Vanguard and iShares fund mainly comes down to duration. The Vanguard Broad Bond Market Fund has a duration of about 5.7 years, compared to 14.9 years for the iShares Long-Term Treasury Fund, according to FactSet. What those numbers mean is that every time rates shift, price changes are magnified in the Long-Term Treasury Fund. So before buying any fund, you may want to check its duration for a clue about how it will behave when interest rates, which you can't control, start to oscillate. The higher it is, the greater the fund's price moves when interest rates shift. Another worthwhile metric is standard deviation, a statistic that tells you how much a fund's price swings. The iShares fund has a relatively high standard deviation, and from this perspective, it looks much more like a stock fund in the wildness of its fluctuations than a core investment grade bond fund like the Vanguard Total Bond Market Index Fund. The swings of the Vanguard Total Bond Market Index this year, using that measure, have been modest, about one-third that of the overall U.S. stock market, as tracked by the Vanguard Morningstar Total Stock Market ETF, according to FactSet. These kinds of details point to larger considerations. They suggest that even if bonds and bond funds have been hurt by interest rate increases this year, it's possible to avoid extreme fluctuations by choosing carefully. What's more, it's worth remembering that in big downturns, high-quality bonds provide safety guarantees that you can't get from stocks. I happen to prefer the ease and diversification of broad index funds for both stocks and bonds, but high-quality individual bonds, including municipal bonds for minimizing tax liabilities, can be worthwhile too. I'd add a major caveat. Try to make sure that you won't need to sell such bonds prematurely. One solution for some retirees is a quote-unquote bond ladder, containing a series of individual treasuries that mature regularly, say on an annual basis, over periods like 20 years. That approach can provide steady, secure income. Inflation-protected treasuries, or TIPS, T-I-P-S, can be useful in bond ladders, too. But you will need to accept that as long as interest rates shift, the market values of all these bonds will swing, too. And alas, no one knows where the markets are going, either for stocks or bonds. That's why it's wise to spread your risks. Hold stocks in the hope of big returns, bonds in case the stocks don't pan out, and cash to get through wild swings in the bond market of the kind that we're having this year. And that ends that article. Next we have Return of Harry and Meghan to UK renews questions about their security fears. The couple lost their publicly funded security after deciding to leave Britain in 2020, deepening their split with the royal family. By Adam Goldman. Before they left Britain in 2020, Prince Harry and his wife, Meghan, weathered a storm of threats and digital abuse. A former top police official once described their safety risks as, quote-unquote, disgusting and very real. Such threats made security a paramount issue for the couple once they announced this week that they are returning to live in Britain. Their safety had been at the heart of the fallout from their original decision to leave the country when the government withdrew their publicly funded armed security after they stepped down from their royal roles. The pair have said the decision put them in danger, and it became a bitter flashpoint in their rupture with the royal family. Harry at one point even claimed the move was a plot to keep him in Britain. The couple have not said what kind of arrangements they have made for their protection upon their return, expected this month, but the kind of security they had access to while living in California for the past few years is not possible in Britain without government resources. While armed private security is legal and ubiquitous in the United States, guns are tightly restricted in Britain. Even top American law enforcement officials, such as FBI agents, must get permission from the government to carry firearms in Britain. Still, an unarmed detail is relatively common among Britons who use private security, said Chris Phillips, a former senior British counterterrorism official. There are a lot of people over here that have security, and they are not armed, he said. As for Harry, he added, there are going to be threats to him. There is no doubt about it. Harry and Meghan's return to Britain comes at a time when they are unpopular with the British public, and news coverage of their security has emphasized comments from Britons saying they do not want the government to pay for it. The armed details that the government provides are stretched thin, officials have warned, in part because of a high number of protectees. Britain has a record 9 living former prime ministers who get round-the-clock security. Prime Minister Andy Burnham refused to wade into the royal saga on Thursday when questioned by reporters, declining to say who would foot the bill for protecting Harry, Meghan, and their two children, Archie, age 7, and Lilibet, age 5. This is a private matter. It's a matter for Harry and for Meghan, and we wish them well in the moves that they are making, Mr. Burnham said. As Harry and Meghan split with the royal family in 2020, questions over their safety arose as part of a larger debate over their expectations about a post-royal life. At the time, a committee responsible for some security decisions in Britain decided that the couple would no longer be eligible for the police protection typically given to royal family members. The committee, known as RAVEC, is made up of government and police officials and members of the royal household. It is responsible for making security arrangements for the royal family and other figures put at risk by terrorism or other threats. Harry challenged the decision and, at a hearing in 2022, said he would, quote, reimburse or proactively finance the cost of the security measures, end quote. But RAVEC decided it was not right for wealthy people to be able to rent armed police from the government. Harry has said that his family needed full-time armed protection when visiting Britain, where his father, King Charles III, brother William, next in line for the throne, and other relatives live. In court, his lawyers revealed threats to his safety and described, quote-unquote, additional layers of racism and extremism that they said were fueling the abuse. Harry lost part of that legal challenge in 2023, and a judge dismissed his case the following year, but he appealed. In April 2025, Harry's lawyers argued before England's Court of Appeal that the decision to withdraw protection violated official policy. The court ruled against him. Separately, the RAVEC committee had planned to review security arrangements in Britain for the family. The panel is independent but overseen by the Home Office. A decision has been delayed because the government had to deal with protecting an, quote, unprecedented 9 former ministers at once, end quote, Times of London reported last month. The Home Office said in an emailed statement on Thursday, quote, it is our long-standing policy not to provide detailed information on those arrangements, as doing so could compromise their integrity and affect individuals' security, end quote. In a BBC interview in May 2025, Harry said that he hoped to finally reconcile with his family. He and the King had fallen out over the security withdrawal. Charles was diagnosed with cancer in 2024. But Harry was clear about the dangers to his family. "I can't see a world in which I would bring my wife and children back to the UK at this point," he told the BBC. He said the last, quote-unquote, sticking point in a return to Britain was security, spurring questions about the turnaround and whether the contentious issue has since been resolved. And that ends that article. The next article, Orbán's office thrown open, is not the den Hungarians expected. The new government of Peter Magyar hoped to use the suite overlooking the Danube as evidence of an autocrat's indulgence. The trappings fell short, by Andrew Higgins. Ferdinand Marcos, the longtime dictator of the Philippines, suffered the indignity after losing power. So did Viktor Yanukovych, Ukraine's kleptocratic leader, and Nicolae Ceaușescu, Romania's communist tyrant. All had their private offices, off-limits to all but loyal courtiers for years, suddenly thrown open to the public. Throngs of people clumped through their quarters, marveling and disgusted, over-the-top, gold-trimmed decor and extravagant luxury. Viktor Orban, the Prime Minister of Hungary for 16 years, until his humiliating defeat in an April election, was never a despot, but his downfall has still opened his long-sealed inner sanctum to the public gaze. For the past 3 months, Mr. Orban's suite of offices in a lavishly renovated 17th-century Carmelite monastery overlooking the Danube River has been crowded with Hungarians eager for a peek inside the rooms from where the country was run. Peter Magyar, Mr. Orban's successor as Prime Minister, started the stampede shortly after he was sworn into office in May. He visited the former monastery known as Carmelita, live-streaming his wanderings through empty corridors of deposed power and declaring them, quote-unquote, a symbol of the lordliness, opulence, and lies of Mr. Orban's rule. As an exercise in political theater designed to shock, however, the opening up of Carmelita has disappointed some visitors. The building's interior is not particularly opulent. It looks more like a high-end boutique hotel than a spendthrift dictator's pleasure dome. In Mr. Magyar's telling, Mr. Orban's election defeat was not a routine democratic transition, but, quote-unquote, a total regime change, and was the start of what he calls, quote-unquote, Operation Cleansing Fire, the exposure and purge of the previous government's wasteful extravagance. Balázs Orbán, the former prime minister's political director, said Mr. Magyar was trying to fuel a fiction. "Our liberal political enemies always accused us of being dictators, but we never crossed the line," he said, noting that Mr. Orban accepted his election defeat without complaint and made no attempt to hang on to his offices in Carmelita. "The conservative experiment is over for the moment, and we will see whether the Hungarian people will like this new experiment or not," he said. Mr. Magyar is a conservative too, but rallied many liberals to his side. Guided tours of Carmelita, perched on a hill in Budapest Castle District, have given more than 25,000 people a chance to see fine artwork hanging on the walls and to enjoy a spectacular view of the Hungarian capital spread across both sides of the Danube. "I was surprised that it was not more luxurious," Aviko Aksai, age 54, said after a recent visit with her husband. "I expected more grandiosity and pomp," she added. Her husband, András Veszprémi, age 55, was also underwhelmed. "I'm a bit disappointed," he said, grumbling that he, quote, "was expecting to see the cigar room," end quote. An adjacent building used by Mr. Orban's cabinet chief does have a cigar room, shown off with glee by Mr. Magyar in a separate live-streamed visit, but there is no sign of one at Carmelita. Nor is there anything like the 4-pound solid gold paperweight in the shape of a loaf of bread that President Yanukovych of Ukraine left on his desk when he fled to Russia in 2014. There's not even Mr. Orban's desk. He took it with him. The only hint of gilt bling is the faux gold patine on an elevator door. Expensive oil paintings by celebrated Hungarian artists decorate the walls, but they are all on loan from the National Museum, so they were left behind when Mr. Orban moved out. A small bedroom off Mr. Orban's main office on the second floor is almost monastic in its simplicity, It looks as though it was furnished from IKEA with a narrow metal bed frame and a fiberboard cabinet. Such a puritanical resting place, Mr. Magyar said during his live stream visit in May. Public interest has still been huge, and the state property agency that owns the building restricts access to people who sign up for entry tickets online. The waiting list is weeks long. With no evidence of opulent living on display, Mr. Magyar focused during his tour of Carmelita on two paper shredders left behind by Mr. Orban, decrying what he said was the previous government's efforts to destroy incriminating documents. Mr. Orban and his ministers, he said, quote, thought that all documents could be shredded or deleted, but I'm sure this is not the case, end quote. A priority task for his new government, he said, would be setting up a National Asset Recovery and Protection Office to return and safeguard state assets that he believes were stolen by the previous government. Fidesz, the former governing party of Mr. Orban, has condemned efforts to recover what the new government says are stolen assets as evidence of Mr. Magyar's quote-unquote aggressive tyranny. Aside from the shredders, a few chairs and tables, a library full of antique books and the borrowed artwork, Mr. Orban and his staff left little behind. They left a Bible on a table in the anteroom to Mr. Orban's office, open to a page with a cryptic passage underlined. Quote, the Most High is sovereign over all kingdoms on earth and gives them to anyone he wishes and sets over them the lowliest of people, end quote. Nobody is sure what message that was intended to leave for the new government. Mr. Orban was not particularly religious, though he did have a priest mark the frame of the door leading to his office in chalk with a benediction. For visitors, the main draw of Carmelita is that it looms so large for years in their imaginations as a closed, secret world atop a hill in which Mr. Orban plotted Hungary's transformation to, quote-unquote, a liberal democracy. It appeared daily in opposition media outlets as shorthand for Mr. Orban's style of politics, haughty, self-absorbed, and increasingly detached from voters' concerns. Akos Kovacs, an employee at the state property agency now responsible for Carmelita, said nobody really knew or cared about this building until Mr. Orban moved in. After that, he said, it became burdened by politics. Now everyone is interested. And that ends that article, and that's all the time we have for today. Thank you for listening.
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2: The newspaper coverage continues on this Friday, the 21st of August, 2026, on the Talking Information Center. Time now to start the reading of today's Boston Globe, and we say hello to Pamela.
3: Good morning, this is Pamela, and from the front page, concerns over flock detection intensify. At least four police officers in the state are under investigation for misusing the technology, and a wave of towns continue to opt out. For the third time in a week, police officers in Massachusetts were caught misusing flock safety's license plate camera network, raising questions about the lack of oversight of the surveillance technology that has quickly and quietly sprouted up across the country. Two officers in Lynn were placed on leave after an audit flagged a concerning pattern in their flock searches, officials said Wednesday. A day earlier, Stowe police said they would move to fire an officer and criminally charge him for allegedly tracking his ex-girlfriend. That followed a New Bedford police placing an officer on leave who was accused of stalking her ex-girlfriend. The misconduct was identified after a growing nationwide backlash prompted action on a number of fronts. People have been using a website, haveibeenflocked.com, to learn if their license plates had been a target of a flock search. The company rolled out a system that is supposed to flag questionable searches, and towns and police departments have started to tighten access and clamp down on misuse. We want to make sure that the privacy concerns are taken care of, and that we still have this tool, which is really important to public safety, said Michael Bradley, president of the Massachusetts Chiefs of Police Association. The group has urged departments to conduct thorough audits of their flock systems and flag suspicious searches. But critics argue these changes don't address the key problems with the technology, which includes the widespread sharing of personal data and potential intrusive searches without police needing a warrant, as well as the cooperation of some departments with federal agents to find immigrants targeted for deportation. Some critics say it's time for the state to impose some restrictions or requirements, arguing that big tech or law enforcement cannot be trusted to police themselves. We need real legal protections, not promises from surveillance technology companies that may not be binding in practice, said Kate Crockford, Director for Technology and Justice Programs at the American Civil Liberties Union of Massachusetts, which is pushing for legislative action. Last week, Flock announced changes to its platform in response to scrutiny that includes an auditing tool designed to flag patterns of misuse for review. Flock plans to require customers to use the auditing tool by the end of the year. Before, law enforcement agencies could decide whether to use the Flock tool or other auditing measures, if any at all. Flock will also require officers to enter a case number for all searchers and let departments limit the type of offenses that other agencies cite for searching their databases, such as prohibiting for immigration purposes. Flock's cameras photograph back of each passing vehicle, noting its location, license plate, make, color, and model, as well as bumper stickers or racks. In many cases, officers can access cameras from departments with which they hold a sharing agreement, a source of concern about out-of-state agencies searching the data without oversight and possibly on behalf of federal agencies. Both Stowe and New Bedford ordered their police departments to terminate their relationships with Flock shortly after the misconduct cases surfaced. In Lynn, police have restricted access to Flock to high-ranking supervisors as the department reviews its policies. Such reports of misuse and a slew of data privacy concerns sparked a nationwide furor against Flock, leading dozens of municipalities, including at least 13 in Massachusetts, to cancel or pause their contract with the company. In the latest case, Upkinton terminated its contract on Thursday after officials said a legal review from the agreement did not comply with procurement law. Automated license plate reader technology has proven that it can be a very valuable tool, Hopkinton Interim Police Chief Scott Van Ralton said in a statement. Even so, we recognize that our community has raised legitimate concerns, and we take those seriously. Wellesley also entered the pilot with Flock this week. Police Chief Scott Whitmore said the single Flock camera the department tested was not making significant contributions to their work. The pilot was initially poised to run to the end of 2027. Some departments have proactively amended how they use the technology, rather than outright ceasing its use. After residents raised concerns, Quincy Police in June limited access to Flock's platform to only 50 officers out of roughly 240. Searches are audited and must be conducted within the city's borders and associated with an investigation that has a case number, said Police Chief Michael Kennedy. I trust that my people do a great job, but we check and make sure they're using it appropriately, Kennedy said. Waltham started auditing its Flock's data when it first contracted with the company last year, said Detective Sergeant Patrick Dean. He said the AI-powered audits would supplement the department's human-conducted audits, not replace them. Salem announced in July the city is ending its Flock contract due to data security concerns. Law enforcement officers seeking to assist ICE in Florida and Georgia had included Salem's records in their searches last year, according to Have I Been Flocked. Flock piloted AI-powered audits earlier this summer. The company said the tool has already helped find cases of misuse, such as five officers in Albany, Georgia, who allegedly accessed the platform for non-law enforcement purposes. The Washington Post reported over 50 instances of officer misuse of Flock, some for stalking and harassment. The company did not respond to requests for comment. In a July interview with The Globe, Flock's chief legal officer, Dan Haley, said the growing reports of misuse are a good outcome of the company's accountability tools. Our opponents will point to that and yell, "Flock bad." We point to that and say, "We're really proud of that," he said. But some people doubt self-auditing will be sufficient to identify misconduct and have turned to data aggregation website to see if their license plate was searched in the system. One such resident is Corrine Eikens of Marshfield, who grew curious when she saw widespread reports of police misusing Flock. She entered her license plate number on Have I Been Flocked and found an officer in Abington used Flock in March of 2025 to track her driving activities over a seven-day period by searching 88 networks on the company system. The officer categorized the search reason as suspicious activity. But Eikens, 37, said she hasn't been in Abington in years. The officer discovered graduated high school with her. She said they didn't have any sort of relationship. "I felt like my privacy had been violated," she said. "I'm just an ex-classmate. Why did he look me up?" Following a Globe inquiry, Abington Police Chief John Bonney said he was looking into the incident. He added the department regularly audits its officers' use of Flock. Civil liberties groups and activists took the streets this week against Flock, which is based in Atlanta, and other surveillance companies as part of the National Week of Action. More than 50 protesters marched to Flock's Boston office in the Seaport on Wednesday, flashing signs emblazoned with the camera designs and chanting, "Get the Flock out." "People are finally fighting back against surveillance state," said Fatima Ahmad, executive director of the Muslim Justice League advocacy group and one of the protest organizers. Critics say the new auditing tools are helpful, but only to a small extent, as they are essentially optional for police to act on. The Institute for Justice earlier this month released a database of license plate reader technology abuse and has identified more than 150 cases nationwide, which Michael Seufer, an attorney with the Institute, called a massive undercount. The Institute and other civil liberties groups have long pushed for technology to require warrants signed by a judge. If a warrant requirement was implemented, you would see the number of searches plummet, Seufer said, and they would only happen when there was a real reason for them, probable cause. Trump pushes fast work on ballroom, appears to try to outbuild the Supreme Court. With the fate of his ballroom tied up in court, President Trump is racing against the clock. He's enlisted a team of 250 workers to push ahead with construction, 20 hours a day, 7 days a week, to complete as much work as quickly as possible. This week, there are plans to install 1 million pounds of rebar and pour 3,000 cubic yards of concrete for a project that is now two-thirds complete, the administration said in a court filing. Now, with a matter pending before the Supreme Court, the Trump administration is making a practical appeal to the justices. The ballroom is simply too far along to be stopped now. His strategy clearly is to change the reality on the ground, so that instead of preserving the status quo, those who rightly invoke the law against what he's doing are put in a position of having to undo something that's already a fait accompli, said Lawrence H. Tribe, an Emeritus University professor of constitutional law at Harvard. For years, Trump has argued that the White House should have its own ballroom, saying it was a matter of prestige on the world stage. A ballroom, he said, would allow officials to hold big events for special guests without needing to erect a tent on the South Lawn. In recent months, as preservationists and other critics have tried to halt or at least slow down the project, Trump has offered a new justification, national security. Essentially, Trump is treating the ballroom and the military bunker underneath it as one and the same. The bunker, officially known as the Presidential Emergency Operations Center, or PEOC, was built during World War II beneath what was once the East Wing, which Trump tore down last year to make way for his ballroom. Now he speaks about the two projects in the same breath. After an armed man rushed the White House Correspondents Association dinner in April, for example, Trump said on social media that the mayhem had proved the need for the militarily top secret ballroom currently under construction at the White House. Trump demolished the East Wing last October, without seeking any approvals or submitting construction or demolition plans to Congress. While he did bring the project before two review panels whose leaders he had appointed, Trump has continued to change the plans and designs they authorize. Several federal court rulings have found that the president exceeded his authority by moving ahead without congressional approval. The decisions have been paused pending appeals, which means the construction can go on at least until Friday, when an appeals court order to halt the above-ground construction goes into effect. The case is also pending before the Supreme Court. Joshua Fisher, a director of White House Management Administration, told the court that a concrete and steel superstructure had already been built that stretches 5 stories deep and 70 feet high. Fisher said 80% of the rebar for the project had been placed and the concrete poured. He said $335 million of the $400 million needed for the project had been raised from private donors. He estimated the construction was 65% complete. Fisher said the ballroom's columns were being carved by a renowned Italian artist, and the buildings would be sturdy enough to withstand a nuclear blast. Given the current progress, the superstructure is beyond the point of return, Fisher wrote. He added that even if the Supreme Court ordered the plans of the building altered or the building taken down, there would be no way to do so. The message was clear. The ballroom cannot be undone. But in a filing Tuesday, the preservationist challenging the project told the justices that the administration was trying to outrun judicial review by suggesting it was too late to stop the construction. They tell this court that because the ballroom is being built with a type of concrete used in nuclear power plants, it will soon be virtually impossible to deconstruct, according to the filing. Lawyers for the National Trust for Historic Preservation in the United States, a nonprofit chartered by Congress to guard America's historic buildings, said the administration had intentionally accelerated construction in an effort to put their illegal ballroom beyond judicial intervention. They have pointed to the Constitution and several federal laws that say Congress must approve such a project. One federal law says a building or structure shall not be erected on any reservation, park, or public grounds of the federal government in the District of Columbia without express authority of Congress. Lower court judges have sided with the preservationists, ruling that Congress must first sign off on the expansion and renovation of the White House complex. Efforts to foil judicial review and arrogate Congress's exclusive powers should not be rewarded with a stay that allows petitioners to complete a ballroom they lacked any authority to commence in the first place, said the trust lawyers led by Thaddeus A. Heuer. In its filing Tuesday, the trust suggested that the Supreme Court temporarily halt the above-ground work and then quickly schedule oral arguments for October or November to formally decide whether the project can proceed. If the justices do not press pause now, the trust said, the project is on track to be substantially finished this fall, and it will be too late. This is an editorial. Mothers get lost in the shuffle. The Clancy trial highlights gaps in postpartum mental health care. Women suffer if mental health, substance use conditions go untreated. Lindsay Clancy, suffering from severe postpartum mental illness, killed her 3 children. Clancy's trial, which will determine whether she should be held criminally responsible, is raising questions about the quality of medical care she received. A civil lawsuit filed by her husband seeks to hold a psychiatrist, nurse, and 2 healthcare assistants accountable. Clancy's tragedy is drawing attention because of its horrific and extremely rare outcome. But new parents are struggling to navigate more common postpartum mental health care daily. A report released in June by the National Partnership for Women and Families, based on a survey of 3,800 women's childbearing experiences, found that 60% of women with symptoms of anxiety or depression immediately before, during, or after pregnancy were not treated with counseling or medication. Eugene DeClercq, a Boston University professor who studies maternal and childbirth policy, said the barriers to obtaining treatment can range from not taking the problem seriously to not being able to find a provider while navigating life with a newborn. We so strongly prioritize babies that sometimes mothers get lost in the shuffle, DeClercq said. Clancy's trial provides an opportunity to consider how, as a state, we can improve access to and quality of care for people with postpartum mental illness. that can involve enhancing communication between healthcare providers, better integrating mental and physical health care, and expanding the pool of mental health providers. It's hard as a

0: This broadcast service is provided by Valley iRadio. The material being read is the copyright property of the publications being read. Access to this program is solely for persons who cannot read the original printed version due to a visual impairment or other disability. By continuing to listen, you confirm that you have such a condition.
1: Care report with the patient's primary care doctor. Mattel said mental health systems are very siloed, and individuals who are trying to seek care are challenged to figure out how to navigate between disconnected systems. Mental health records are protected by strong patient privacy laws, and health systems aren't set up to easily communicate with each other. If, for example, an obstetrician refers a patient to a psychiatrist in another health system, often the easiest way for a patient to access mental health care is if it's integrated into their medical care. An obstetrician refers a woman to a psychiatrist in the same medical system that takes her insurance. But even when that's not possible, medical systems or insurers can employ navigators, advocates, or social workers to help patients make appointments, find providers, and navigate differences of opinion. Community health workers and postpartum doulas can keep an eye on postpartum women and refer them to care. The Department of Public Health report identified a particular need to help the most at-risk women, ensuring a homeless shelter resident has transportation to medical appointments, or someone with substance use disorder gets support around traumatic events, like custody hearings. The challenge is ensuring that programs and professionals are readily available to all new parents, which takes money. The Department of Public Health, for example, oversees a home visit program to support parents with substance use disorder. But Christina Alonso, director of the Pregnancy, Infancy, and Early Childhood Division in the Bureau of Family Health and Nutrition, told the editorial board that the program, while effective, is only available in 7 locations and is restricted to people who self-identify as using opioids. Expanding it would take approximately $400,000 per new location. Similarly, the legislature passed a maternal health bill in 2024 that expanded statewide a program where a nurse visits a newborn's home once to assess the needs of the caregiver and baby and offer referrals. But Alonso said lawmakers never funded the expansion, which cost around $5 million annually. The biggest need may be for more mental health clinicians, whether by expanding training opportunities or ensuring clinicians are adequately reimbursed. A Massachusetts Healthcare and Human Services Workforce Survey of outpatient mental health and substance use clinics found around 15% of clinician positions were vacant, with clinics reporting a shortage of eligible applicants and inability to offer competitive salaries as major barriers to hiring. If, as a society, we value the health of our children, we must put equal value on ensuring that every mother can get the care she needs to keep not only her baby, but also herself healthy. Editorials represent the views of the Boston Globe editorial board. In final debate, Markey and Moulton trade barbs over who best can advance their party. In the waning days of Massachusetts' contentious Senate primary, the two Democrats sparring for the seat threw punches Thursday with one aim in mind, convincing viewers that they're the better Democrat. Senator Ed Markey and his challenger, Representative Seth Moulton, parried over differences big and small in their third and final primary debate, often agreeing broadly on policy while casting the other as the inferior choice to carry the party's banner on Capitol Hill. Notably, both spent stretches of the final 20 minutes of the hour-long event back on their heels on issues their opponents have used as their biggest cudgels. The debate, co-hosted by WCVB, WBUR, and the Boston Globe, featured an expansion of an apology Moulton previously offered to transgender children that he had invoked in the aftermath of the 2024 election, when he said he would not want his two young daughters getting run over on a playing field by a male or formerly male athlete. Three times Thursday he said he was sorry if he hurt anyone because that was not my intention, and that he believed transgender athletes should be allowed to participate in girls' sports with a discussion about where we have issues of safety and fairness. Markey, for his part, unequivocally said that they should, before turning the criticism back on Moulton. Congressman Moulton threw those kids under the political bus after the election of 2024. He just turned

0: into political fodder that made them afraid, the Malden Democrats said. We should have been loving those kids. With two statewide polls this week showing Markey up by double digits ahead of the September 1 primary, Thursday's showdown offered Moulton, 47, one of his final opportunities to make his case that Massachusetts should not re-elect an 80-year-old senator. His calls for generational change on Capitol Hill appeared to come to the fore when the candidates were asked about their use of artificial intelligence. I use whatever is inside my iPhone or my iPod. Whatever comes up, Markey answered. He later added, it doesn't make any difference whether it's called Siri or it's called Claude. We need to build safeguards around it. Moulton shot back, with all due respect, Senator, if you don't even know what you're using on your phone or your iPad, that's how you need a new generation of leaders to regulate those technologies to make sure they're safe. The congressman, speaking with reporters after the debate, further seized on Markey's response, calling it potentially disqualifying. If he can't even tell the difference between Siri and Claude, we have no hope of him regulating those issues effectively, Moulton said. Markey, for his part, defended his remarks. An automobile, regardless of the make, needs seatbelts, needs airbags, needs brakes, he said. Doesn't make any difference what the make of the car is. In many ways, the event was less spicy than our last showdown, which saw them trade personal attacks and interruptions, accusations of sexism and reprehensible behavior, as well as Moulton lobbing vague allegations involving Jeffrey Epstein. Markey, for the third time on the debate stage, made the case that he's a progressive champion concerned about issues such as climate policy and health care, and is backed by key left-leaning politicians nationwide. He repeatedly name-checked U.S. Senators Elizabeth Warren and Bernie Sanders, and Representatives Alexandria Ocasio-Cortez and Ayanna Pressley, all of whom endorsed him. No fewer than three times did the senator also call Moulton's remarks ridiculous, including on Moulton's contention that Markey hasn't done enough to help like-minded Democrats win office around the country. The two Democrats agreed on multiple issues, including opposing the Trump administration at every turn, abolishing the Federal Immigration Enforcement Agency, and ending the war in Iran. To boil down their differences, Markey repeatedly argued that on major issues, those are my laws on the books. Moulton's rebuttal, I respect the work that you've done, Senator, and I support it, but it's not enough. Moulton wove his well-worn argument to pass the torch throughout the debate, highlighting a generational fight in Massachusetts playing out as voters elsewhere have selected younger, more progressive candidates in safe blue districts across the country, from New York to Colorado. But Markey, in turn, has tried to center his progressive bona fides while also defending his ability to serve another 6 years. Everyone watching this debate can see I'm more energized than I've ever been before, Markey said. If somebody can't do the job, they should just step down. But I can do the job. Throughout the debate, the two fought for time to criticize the other and make their Democratic values known. Asked what is in their grocery cart that costs more these days, Markey said, every item, because it's illegal, unconstitutional war in Iran. Moulton said immigration enforcement should be moved back in the Department of Justice. On Thursday afternoon, Moulton said he visited the ICE detention facility in Burlington for an oversight tour and reminded viewers that he was on the ground in Minneapolis after the two people were killed by ICE agents last winter. Markey said he called for the abolition of ICE in 2020 and that he was always opposed to its creation. On the subject of a primary care physician shortage, Markey launched into his backing of Medicare for All, an issue on which he's tried to separate himself from Moulton, who has said he supports universal health care. The showdown ended with a moment of levity when the candidates were asked to say one thing they admired about one another. The senator, turning to Moulton, a Marine veteran, said he had tremendous admiration for your service to our country, adding, we all owe you a debt of gratitude. Moulton, in turn, told Markey he had tremendous respect for your decades of service to this country and this Commonwealth. Wu takes victory lap after end of stadium legal battle. Calling it evidence of the need to take big swings, Mayor Michelle Wu took a victory lap Thursday after the state's highest court rejected a lawsuit trying to halt Boston's $325 million White Stadium overhaul, even as questions remain about the project's timeline. Speaking at Franklin Park on Thursday, Wu said the project is moving full steam ahead, one day after the Supreme Judicial Court ruled in the city's favor for following a years-long legal battle with the Emerald Necklace Conservancy and a coalition of residents who live in the nearby neighborhoods. The SJC's decision eliminated the final legal hurdle for the controversial project, effectively clearing the path forward for construction to continue. The redeveloped stadium, which the city is partnering with the professional women's soccer team Boston Legacy FC to deliver, will be the new hub for Boston Public School athletics and the home stadium for the women's soccer team. The city committed to covering $135 million of the project's estimated price tag. Boston Legacy FC is expected to pay about $190 million. Officials from Boston Legacy FC, top City Hall staff, and local and state leaders joined Wu on Thursday to celebrate the SJC's decision. "We are charting a course that teams and cities around the country are already looking to," Wu said at a news conference behind the William J. Devine Golf Course Clubhouse, situated on the other end of Franklin Park from the stadium. The project has generated substantial scrutiny and opposition over the past 3 years, as critics raised concerns about the project's rising price tag, the city's partnership with a private entity, and the decision to locate a professional sports complex in Franklin Park. Wu has framed the project as an extraordinary opportunity to overhaul the more than 75-year-old dilapidated stadium and give Boston Public School students and city residents access to a professional-grade sports facility without taxpayers having to shoulder the full cost. She said, "Generations of Boston Public School families have been asking the city to renovate the aging stadium. Our Boston kids deserve the very best, and as a city, we can never apologize for fighting to give it to them," she said. But the project's opponents, who filed the initial lawsuit to stop the project in February of 2024, argued it violates constitutional parkland protections and the neighborhoods around Franklin Park are not an appropriate place for a professional sports stadium. The Supreme Judicial Court ruled Wednesday that the stadium's site is a school facility, not parkland, and therefore not subject to those protections. Still, even with that legal victory in hand, it remains unclear when the stadium will be finished and ready to host games and practices, either for students or professionals. Wu did not directly answer questions Thursday about the project's timeline and target completion date, but said construction work is happening on the site 6 days a week and meeting planned milestones. She indicated that the lawsuit over the project had caused some delays. "It's undeniable that the litigation process has been a distraction and took significant resources and time and energy," Wu said. "So we're evaluating closely, and we'll be working to really fully assess what that means for the remainder of the schedule." Wu and Boston Legacy FC owner Jennifer Epstein on Thursday also did not answer questions about whether the professional women's team plans to host any home games at the White Stadium during the 2027 National Women's Soccer League season, which begins in February. The team is currently playing all its home games this season at Gillette Stadium and Foxborough. Work on the stadium began in early 2025 with the demolition of the old facility, and on Thursday, construction appeared to be back in full swing. The sound of clangs, beeps, and crashes filled the air as excavators rumbled across the site. Two red cranes, powered over dozens of laborers in hard hats and fluorescent t-shirts and vests, helping lift long metal rods. As construction continues, a group of elected and community leaders that make up the White Stadium Neighborhood Advisory Council will finalize transportation plans for the 20 Boston Legacy FC game days, Wu said. Residents can share their input on traffic management plans, including game day parking restrictions at four community meetings the city is planning to host in Roxbury, Jamaica Plain, Mattapan, and Dorchester this fall. Babysitter faces murder charge in death of boy. New indictment in Vineyard case. A Martha's Vineyard woman has been indicted on second-degree murder charge for allegedly leaving a 2-year-old baby she was babysitting unattended in a vehicle for hours last year before finding him unresponsive. Amay Cotton, 41, was previously charged with manslaughter and child endangerment in the March 2025 death of Frank Rodenbaugh, known as Frankie. The new indictment was returned Wednesday, according to Cape and Islands District Attorney Robert Galibois' office. Cotton is scheduled to be arraigned on murder charge October 5th in Duke Superior Court in Edgartown. Cotton's attorney could not be immediately reached for comment. Prosecutors said they had no further comment until Cotton appears in court. Matt Rodenberg, the boy's father, said the murder charge follows his push for accountability in his son's death. "My 2-year-old son Frankie died calling out my name," Rodenberg said in a statement. "I was not there when he needed me most, so I made him this promise after his death. I will be there for him now and forever. I will never stop fighting for Frankie and advocating for the highest measure of justice in his case." He also credited Galibois for deciding to pursue the murder charge. "True justice for Frankie and the safety of other children on this island required it," he said. Ben Migrian, an attorney for the Rodenbaugh family, said the indictment marks a step toward justice for Frankie Rodenbaugh and his family. "It's been an honor to represent Matt Rodenbaugh and watch his relentless fight for his son," Migrian said in a statement. "I commend law enforcement for sustained and continued efforts on the case." Cotton pleaded not guilty in October to manslaughter and child endangerment charges. She was released on $23,800 bail she posted following her initial arraignment in district court. On March 13, 2025, Cotton called 911 and reported that Frankie, whom she was babysitting, was not breathing and had turned blue, according to police report. Cotton initially told investigators she left Frankie and a 1-year-old girl in the vehicle for about 15 minutes before finding the boy unresponsive in his car seat, police said. But investigators said security video from Cotton's home showed the children were left in the vehicle for roughly 3 hours. The footage showed Cotton returning to her home with the children at about 9:22 a.m. and bringing items from the vehicle into the house while the children waited in the car, police said. For the next 3 hours, Cotton is not seen going to her vehicle, nor is anyone seen exiting the vehicle, police wrote. At about 12:15 p.m., Cotton was seen taking the girl inside for about 10 minutes before returning to her car, according to police. Over the next hour, Cotton was seen periodically carrying items from the house to her vehicle, including hockey equipment. When investigators confronted Cotton with discrepancies between her account and the security video, she allegedly acknowledged leaving the children unsupervised in the vehicle for about 3 hours, police said. Cotton told investigators that while the children were strapped into their car seats, she was inside cooking bacon, preparing her son's hockey gear, and doing household chores, according to report. Police said she allegedly acknowledged she did not provide the children with food or water during that time. At about 1:15 p.m., Cotton was seen opening a rear passenger door in the car, and emergency responders arrived several minutes later, police said. The child was taken to Martha's Vineyard Hospital and later flown to Massachusetts General Hospital in Boston. He died 6 days later on March 19th. In a wrongful death lawsuit filed in January, the child's parents accused Cotton of willful and wanton misconduct. The suit said that Cotton suffered hypothermia and a resulting cardiac arrest, which ultimately proved fatal. The lawsuit also alleged Cotton misled emergency responders about the circumstances of the boy's condition, delaying the care he received. A judge issued a stay in the civil lawsuit in June, pending resolution of the criminal case, court records show. What to know about Moderna's huge advance in the world of cancer vaccines? Moderna and Merck are also conducting trials with personalized injections to fight types of bladder, kidney, and lung cancers. Doctors, scientists, and patient advocates are brimming with hope for the future of cancer vaccines after Moderna and Merck announced this week the successful trial results of a personalized messenger RNA treatment for melanoma. The full results weren't released yet, but if they hold up, they would signal a major scientific advancement for patients with the deadliest form of skin cancer and a potential breakthrough in the possibilities for treating other kinds of cancer. Researchers have long sought to harness the body's immune system in a way that accounts for the specifics of each patient's tumor, and the new injection does just that. It's custom-made for each person. Potentially, the most exciting implication from this result is that we might see similar results in other tumor types, some of which are even more common than melanoma, said Dr. David McDermott, Chief of Medical Oncology at Beth Israel Deaconess Medical Center. Moderna's vaccine, which was given alongside drug maker Merck's blockbuster immunotherapy, Keytruda, after the cancer was surgically removed, extended how long patients live without their cancer returning, as well as how long they live without their cancer spreading, when compared to Keytruda alone. The vaccine, called Intismerin, was made at Moderna's Marlboro manufacturing facility, tailored to the genetic sequence of a patient's individual cancer. In an earlier stage trial, the therapy reportedly resulted in a 49% reduced risk of the cancer returning or spreading. The latest phase came of phase 3 trial, the final stage before seeking Food and Drug Administration approval. About 8,510 people are expected to die of melanoma this year in the U.S., and 112,000 new melanomas will be diagnosed this year, according to the American Cancer Society. Moderna is testing its personalized vaccine technology, also in partnership with Merck, on a slate of different cancers. A few phase 3 trials are targeting non-small cell lung cancers at various stages. Lung cancer of all kind will cause 125,000 deaths in the U.S. this year, according to the American Cancer Society. Phase 2 trials are also ongoing for renal cell carcinoma, the most common kind of kidney cancer. Moderna expects to have an interim analysis or a mid-trial review of how the study is going for the renal cell cancer vaccine either later this year or early next, said David Berman, Moderna's chief development officer. Kidney cancers of all kinds will kill about 15,160 people this year in the U.S., the American Cancer Society estimates. Another phase 2 trial is underway for bladder cancer, which the society estimates will kill 17,870 people in the U.S. this year. The company expects to have results in the bladder cancer trial next year, Berman said. Moderna is also running a phase 2 trial for a vaccine that would treat melanoma that has already spread to other parts of the body. Scientists aren't the only ones closely monitoring these developments. Cancer patients and caregivers are following the news, waiting for shreds of hope that the new treatment options are on the horizon. Chelsea Klein, Executive Director of Cancer Connection, a nonprofit cancer support center in Northampton and Springfield, said she's cautiously optimistic that this technology could make a difference for patients suffering from other cancers. I lost one of my dearest friends to melanoma, so it's bittersweet, Klein said. If only the treatment had come earlier, but if you can prevent someone from losing their person in the future, that's very exciting. While the mere existence of an effective cancer vaccine is reason for jubilation, another potential boon of Moderna's melanoma therapy candidate is its seemingly limited side effects, Beth Israel's McDermott said. The type of drug the vaccine is paired with can make serious and sometimes permanent issues for a small subset of patients, McDermott said, making critical that the vaccine doesn't add even more risk. Moderna's work on cancer has been many years in the making and represent a back-to-the-future moment for the company, said Berman. Though COVID was the disease that made the company a household name, Moderna was originally founded in 2010 to target cancer and other diseases using mRNA, the molecule that carries the genetic instructions needed to make proteins. The COVID and cancer shots are based on different types of targets. Protecting against viruses requires a different part of the immune system than protecting against cancer recurrence, but Moderna found the research and development of each informed the other. At the outset of the pandemic, the country needed a vaccine, and quickly, to protect people against the rapidly spreading COVID virus. It was a task Moderna was uniquely primed to do, Berman said. The whirlwind production and success of the vaccine and its booster shot successors, in conjunction with a similar product from drug makers Pfizer and BioNTech, effectively ended the pandemic threat that claimed more than 1 million U.S. lives, scientists agree. It also made Moderna the target of political backlash, led by noted vaccine and mRNA technology skeptic Robert F. Kennedy Jr., now Secretary of the U.S. Department of Health and Human Services. The federal government, in 2025, severed a $766 million contract with the firm to develop an mRNA vaccine against bird flu. And Moderna faced unusual hurdles by the U.S. Food and Drug Administration in the approval of its mRNA flu vaccine for older adults. Moderna tumbled off its pandemic-era high, which had made some of its founders and top executives billionaires. The company cut its Massachusetts workforce by more than 40%, now down to about 2,600 employees. The biotech returned to its cancer roots, this time armed with the experience of producing vaccines in an extreme time crunch. That's particularly important when it comes to cancer vaccines, Berman said, since the development and manufacturing of a personalized therapy has to happen within about 6 weeks from the patient's tumor is sampled. From the identification of the COVID sequence to actually making the first drug was, I think, 42 days, said Berman, who joined the company earlier this year. That speed and turnaround is exactly what's needed in getting this to the patient before they progress. To manufacture the melanoma vaccine therapy, scientists take samples from patients' tumors, identify their unique genetic mutations, then incorporate that information into making several rounds of injectable treatment at the Marlborough facility, Berman said. The vaccine, when injected, helps train the person's immune system to recognize cancerous cells to attack. TD Cowen analyst Tyler Van Buren said Wednesday's clinical trial results were a huge deal for Moderna, which was evident when the company's share price closed at more than $174 on Wednesday, nearly triple its price at market close Tuesday. If these data did not hit, then Moderna would have largely been struck as a respiratory illness vaccine company, Van Buren said. But by having this positive trial readout, it transforms the company into an oncology company as well. One ring to burden them all, HBO's Lanterns tells a tale of tense space cops. Television review. Lanterns, starring Kyle Chandler, Aaron Pierre, Laura Linney, Poorna Jagannathan, Kelly MacDonald, Garrett Dillahunt, Nathan Fillion, Jason Ritter, J. Alphonse Nicholson, Jasmine Cephas-Jones, Sherman Augustus, Nicole Ari Parker, and Ulrich Thompson. New episodes air Sundays at 9 p.m. on HBO and HBO Max through October 4. Some superhero series are serious and almost self-consciously grim. Others aim for a more jugular vein, interested in laughs before portent. Lanterns tries to split the difference and often succeeds. The latest DC Comics offering, which premiered Sunday on HBO and HBO Max, presents a buddy story in the form of a geopolitical allegory and a deftly cast pairing of mentor and protege on a mission to save the world. When it doesn't lapse into near incoherence, visually and narratively, it makes for a high-stakes action yarn with a human and superhuman touch. It also's got Kyle Chandler, who is a way of livening up any party. Here, he plays Hal Jordan, a jaded mess of a superhero whose powers derive from the green ring he wears on his finger. Hal is a Lantern, an intergalactic cop tasked by the Guardians, not to be confused with Marvel's Guardians of the Galaxy, to police space crime. The glowing green ring needs to be charged on a regular basis. Bedraggled and a little burned out, Hal has developed a bit of a resentment toward the whole deal. The resentment spikes to new levels when he's tasked to mentor an up-and-coming Lantern, John Stewart, Aaron Pierre, a serious young man who's been trained to be a Lantern since he was a wee lad. Fans of the DC Universe, and the Green Lantern mythology in particular, will recognize some of this background from prior consumption, but I've always felt the best measure of a such series should be how well a newcomer can acclimate the details without consulting a wiki page. As a mere comics dilettante, I freely admit this is a self-serving philosophy, and Lanterns does well on this score, for a time anyway. The show's prime pleasures come from character dynamics, rather than a storyline that has a way of twisting itself into pretzel logic, from casting, a strength that extends from the leads to the supporting players. But Lanterns also has worldly concerns on its mind, and their murkiness somehow feels appropriate for the world in which we live. is falling out of favor with the all-powerful Guardians, largely because of a strategic relationship with a war criminal, Ulrich Tomlinson's Sinestro. John, eager to seize the ring from the mentor he sees as unworthy to wear it, is seduced by a femme fatale, Porna Jagannathan, from the night off, with some mysterious connections. There's a wealthy rancher, Garrett Dillahunt, who lords over the Nebraska town where much of the action and carnage takes place, and alien overlord, Laura Linney, ruthlessly seeking stability and a new galactic order. There's a lot of stuff going on here, and the geopolitics are a bit overstuffed. So Lanterns and its creators, Chris Mundy, Tom King, and Dane Lindelof of Lost and Leftovers fame, are wise to lean into the ambiguity of Hal and John's relationship, which wafts somewhere between reluctant collaboration, grudging affection, and outright hostility. Hal is a sloppy cynic, who isn't above using the magic ring to conjure a bottle opener when he offers a beer to a Nebraska sheriff, Kelly MacDonald, great as always. John, pushed to become a lantern from childhood by his ambitious parents, is a soulful stoic with a military bearing. Like many a Tolkien character, he really wants that ring. Chandler and Pierre, who bring some of the same inner fire that defines his Malcolm X in the series Genius MLK/X, creates a friendly tension that gets less friendly as Lanterns progress. The lighter moments of Lanterns bring to mind the Men in Black franchise, another universe in which the presence of space aliens is an accepted fact, and a pair of oddly matched agents to try to tack them down. At times, the new series even shares the MIB sense of humor, flippant, wide-open fun. But on balance, this is a grimmer affair. Its characters operate in a darker, more dangerous, and despite the big-budget mayhem, more reality-based world. The series does some of its best work with young John and his parents, played by J. Alphonse Nicholson and Jasmine Cephas Jones in one time frame, and Sherman Augustus and Nicole Ari Parker in another. There's urgency in their desire to see their son become a fearless space cop, and trepidation over what it means for a black man to proclaim his fearlessness in America. Lanterns can grow muddled in both its action sequences, some of which seem to confuse chaos for excitement, and its storytelling, which squeezes a whole lot of data points into its 8-episode maiden series. But it works whenever Chandler and Pierre share the screen and share their frenemy energy. In Lanterns, great power doesn't mean great responsibility. It also carries tremendous burden, and you can see it etched in these actors' faces. Heavy lies the hand that wears the ring. And talking points for August, today, 21st. Grocery. Big Y keeps expanding east. Its next stop? Norton. Big Y is continuing its push into eastern Massachusetts, announcing plans for a new supermarket in Norton, expected to open in early 2028. The new 48,000-square-foot store will open at Greatwood Marketplace at 175 Mansfield Avenue. The Norton store is the latest step in Big Y's expansion beyond its traditional western Massachusetts territory. The family-owned grocery chain recently opened a new location in Pembroke and is preparing to open another in Saugus. It also plans to open stores in Fairhaven and North Dartmouth in 2027. In April, Big Y told Boston.com that it's pursuing an ambitious expansion strategy as it works towards 100 stores by its 100th anniversary in 2036. The company has said it's looking for the right opportunities as it expands, rather than rapidly opening stores across the region. The Norton store will add to Big Y's growing footprint, which includes about 80 stores across Massachusetts and Connecticut. The supermarket chain employs more than 10,000 people who operate Big Y supermarkets, Table and Vine Fine Wine, Beer and Liquor, in Big Y Express Fuel and Convenience locations. School. Harvard Feeder School that JFK attended to borrow $35 million. A Boston area prep school that taught President John F. Kennedy is planning to borrow almost $35 million to upgrade his classrooms and athletics facilities. Founded in 1866, to prepare boys to attend Harvard University, the Noble and Greenough School will use the proceeds of the bond sale to pay for renovating its primary academic building, as well as an athletic facility that houses an ice rink in the winter and tennis courts in the spring, according to bond documents. Private schools across the country are borrowing funds to remodel their campus facilities, as the competition to attract and retain students gets more intense due to a shrinking number of school-aged kids. For instance, students who partake in five-day boarding at Noble and Greenough's sprawling campus in Dedham this year will pay $74,800 in annual tuition, while day students will be charged $68,500. The school became co-ed in 1975 and is expecting nearly 640 students between grades 7 and 12 this year, according to bond documents. Many grads go on to attend institutions like Harvard, Boston College, and Georgetown University. The estimated cost of both Noble's campus projects is $68.5 million, and the school will pay for the remainder with philanthropic group gifts, according to a presentation to bond investors. The school debt offering will be offered by the Massachusetts Development Fund Agency and carry an A-minus grade from S&P Global Ratings. The deal is expected to price September 1. Higher education. Foreign students applying to U.S. colleges fell 10% this year. The number of international students applying to attend U.S. colleges this fall tumbled about 10%, according to data released Thursday by the country's most widely used college application platform. Nearly 16,000 fewer foreign students vied for spots at U.S. colleges this year than in 2025, as the Trump administration ramped up efforts to restrict overseas students from entering the country, including by changing visa rules, according to a report released Thursday by the Common App. The report surveyed 1,146 schools, up 4% from the 2024-2025 school year. The drop is the clearest signal yet that American universities are likely to see steep international enrollment declines this fall. That will add to the mounting financial pressures facing many American colleges, already hit by a shrinking number of university-age students and questions about the value of higher education. The Common App report showed double-digit declines in applications from Asia and Africa, but the number of European students applying to American campuses also fell by 4%, reversing years of steady increases. That came after countries including France and Germany stepped up efforts to attract students disillusioned with the prospect of a U.S. education. Their number of domestic college applicants, meanwhile, rose by 4%, driven largely by a 9% surge from the Southwest. During the 2024-25 application cycle, which ended shortly after the Trump White House first began its crackdown on student visa holders, the number of foreign applicants fell by just 1% from 2023-24. Rodney Hughes, Common App senior data scientist, said the recent plunge was the largest they've seen since they started collecting digital data in 2013. Thank you for joining us for this edition of the Boston Globe. I hope all of you have a great weekend.
1: I'm Linda. I'll be reading a magazine article from Time Magazine, February 9th, 2026 issue, Five Doctor-Approved Ways to Use AI for Health Information by Angela Haupt. Last summer, Lance Johnson woke up in the middle of the night with excruciating pain in his lower right side. He initially blamed it on the pizza and ice cream he had enjoyed the night before, but five sleepless hours later, the 17-year-old from Phoenix was still suffering, so he decided to consult the nearest expert, ChatGPT. I described what I'd eaten the night before and where the pain was, and I was like, "Do you think it's just my stomach?" And then it said that it sounded like it was appendicitis based on how long it was lasting and where it was. Johnson says I kept asking it more questions like, could it be anything else? And it said, based on what you describe, you should get it checked out. Johnson followed the bot's advice, and sure enough, the doctors at the emergency room soon said that he did in fact have appendicitis and needed immediate surgery. When he told them he had suspected as much because of ChatGPT's insights, I think they were kind of surprised that it would answer something like that, that it would diagnose me from before they did, Johnson says. I didn't know anything about appendicitis before. I didn't even know it was in the bottom right. Similar scenarios are playing out across the country as AI tools usurp Dr. Google. That usage will likely continue to grow. In January, OpenAI announced a new feature called ChatGPT Health. a hub where people can upload their medical records, including lab results, visit summaries, and clinical histories. While there are potential risks, like privacy concerns or receiving inaccurate, outdated, or generic information, some doctors say AI platforms can be helpful if you know how to use them the right way. We ask providers to share the smartest ways patients can use AI platforms. 1. Plug in lots of details. Dr. Colin Banas suggests querying large language models, LLMs, like this. I'm a 48-year-old male who's completed X level of education, and I need to understand what this diagnosis is and what potential treatment options might be. The bot will give you good answers in a comprehensible way, says Banas, chief medical officer of Dr. First, a healthcare technology company. The more details and context you provide the tool, the better equipped it will be to dispense information that's actually pertinent. 2. Ask unbiased questions. Instead of asking an LLM like ChatGPT or Claude why chemotherapy is preferred over immunotherapy for a certain type of cancer, for example, ask the tool whether chemotherapy or immunotherapy is preferred, and to explain the pros and cons of each. AI tools aren't foolproof, says Dr. Adil Khan, an assistant professor of medicine and public health at the University of Texas Southwestern Medical Center. How it's framed makes a difference. 3. Let it help you decode medical jargon. If you're stumped by an oncologist's repeated use of the word grade, ask the LLM what it means, and within seconds, you'll have a brief, easy-to-understand explanation. AI tools are really good at breaking down doctor speak, Banas says. 4. Use it to prepare for doctor's appointments. Tools like Chat GPT can help you formulate better questions to take to your doctor. Patients use it to prepare for their visits ahead of time, Banas says. They'll say, here are my symptoms. What are some questions I should ask my doctor? If you find the questions useful, Banas recommends writing them down or taking screenshots you can show your doctor. 5. Use it to brainstorm lifestyle changes. Some people use AI tools for meal plan suggestions, exercise plans, or tips on products that might soothe a skin condition. Those uses exemplify the positive potential of AI tools. Information is power, says Laura Sparkman, a longtime registered nurse who's now a clinical strategist at Relias, a healthcare tech and education company. Patients have these tools at their fingertips, and they're going to lead to a shift in conversations.
2: Hi, my name is Sandy. I grew up in West Springfield and reside here still. I enjoy bringing West Side hometown news to you. 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
3: And it is Friday, August 21st, 2026. You are listening to Valley Eye Radio. In our reader's chairs today, reading us the Springfield Republican, Jean, and filling in for Marilyn today is Chuck. And then we're going to be followed today by Heather with Westfield News. Emily will be along with the Daily Hampshire Gazette. We're going to have the Greenfield Recorder read to you. We're not quite sure at this point who's going to do it, but we will have that program for you as well, plus many more programs, articles, and more local newspapers. So thank you for tuning in and giving us a listen right here at Valley Eye Radio. I'm going to turn it over now to Jean and to Chuck.
4: Thank you, Diane. Well, hello out there. Here we are on a, according to AccuWeather, partly sunny and pleasant day. A little rain in the east today, clouds giving way to some sun near Hartford. Pleasant near Springfield and the New York border. Partly sunny elsewhere, partly cloudy tonight, except mostly cloudy in the east. Clouds and sun tomorrow with a couple of showers. Oh, that covers it. Cloudy and humid in the east, humid near Hartford. Sunday, cloudy and humid with a couple of showers and a thunderstorm. warmer near Springfield. Monday, sunny to partly cloudy and less humid. A shower in spots near the New York border. Pleasant elsewhere. Tuesday, mostly sunny and beautiful. Wednesday, more sun than clouds. So for today, we're looking for a partly sunny and pleasant day. High 76.